0: has more from where it went down in California.
1: This was not the most exciting match from start to finish, but the ending was sure exciting, especially if you're a Canadian fan. 2 minutes into stoppage time, Stephen Eustachio put the ball in the net to break a scoreless tie and give Canada the victory. Canada now advances to the next knockout round. The Canadians will play either the Netherlands or Morocco. The goal was just a beautiful goal. He kicked it from just outside the penalty box. It went past the South African goaltender, who lunged to his right but just could not stop it. And then there was celebration among the Canadian team on the pitch. Now, as for Alphonso Davies, he did play, but only briefly. He came in around the 75th minute, had a couple nice touches. It's likely he will play more in Canada's next match. But the Canadian team wins and lives to play another day. Steve Futterman, CBC News, at the World Cup in Inglewood, California.
0: That is your World This Hour. For CBC News, I'm Kaz Bovin.
2: Good evening, I'm Riley Lechuk. Here's a look at your forecast. We'll start with the city of Winnipeg. Expect a slim chance of showers this evening with the risk of a thunderstorm, a low of 19 overnight. Brandon, also a slim chance of showers with the risk of thunderstorms, a low of 15. And in Dauphin, showers ending near midnight, then mainly cloudy with a low of 14 degrees. The Paw in Flin Flon, showers or thunderstorms overnight, a low of 15. Mainly cloudy in Thompson, a slim chance of showers with the risk of a thunderstorm. Local smoke, a low of 15 degrees. And partly cloudy in Churchill overnight with a low of 4.
3: Come in, have a seat. It's a special birthday. My neighbor, just across the street from where I'm sitting, is turning 50. And by neighbor, I mean the CN Tower. For years, we've been seeing the CN Tower show up all across popular culture. So today on the podcast, we're going to be talking about the movies and the punk rock songs and, yes, the Drake albums that have turned the CN Tower into an international symbol. I'm Elamine Abdul-Mahmoud, and this is Commotion. Nico Stratus is here. Michael Barkley is here. Dalton Higgins is here. Hello to all of you.
4: How's it going? How goes it?
5: Hello.
3: I appreciated seeing Michael Barkley shake his head at me as I said, we've been seeing the CN Tower. Michael said, no, Elamine, don't be like this. And you know what? Thank you for that. I needed it.
6: I was making dad jokes before we
3: That's
6: went on
3: true. Air, so. I appreciate that. Okay, so we're going to step into a time machine right now, if you guys don't mind. And if you were tuning into CBC 50-odd years ago, you would have heard this.
7: The CN Tower is already the highest structure in Toronto, rising about 850 feet above ground, and it's growing at the amazing rate of 16 feet a day. By mid-December, it will be a 1,500-foot concrete skyscraper. When a 305-foot communications mast is perched on top, it will become the world's tallest self-supporting structure.
3: Michael, I'm going to date you a little bit because you were alive when the CN Tower opened. You were a little kid at the time. You were like,
6: so was Dope.
3: Okay, little kids at the time. But like, I'm wondering if you can just take us back in time for a moment. What was happening in Toronto in the mid-70s that kind of made this massive project a thing that the city would even want to do? Like, what did it signify about the city?
6: Toronto was a really boring place for a long time. I think a lot of people can tell you, a lot of historians can tell you. And it had the inferiority complex, which still resonates somewhat today. So this was really brought some big tower energy, shall we say, to the scene, big T energy. And it was like, there was literally low bar. It was built to boost radio signals. And then you look at a postcard picture of Toronto in the 70s, you're like, really? Like, what was the competition? Like, what? I don't understand.
3: What was getting in the way?
6: Yeah. What was getting in the way? But it boosted a lot of Canadian signals. We were getting a lot of American signals across Lake Ontario before that. But really the mid-70s to me is when Toronto totally comes into its own. Mm. It used to be a very, a very sober society. And then you get a lot of draft dodgers from America. Mm. A lot of people I've written books about are children of draft dodgers. Then you also get the separatist government in Quebec being elected. So you get this influx of the cool Anglos from Quebec coming and really bringing a lot of culture to Toronto. And then, of course, you have the waves of immigration that started in the 60s. You have queer culture coming up. You have Second City comedy coming up. You have punk rock coming on the scene.
3: What a soup you're talking about.
6: The Toronto Film Festival starts around the same time. They just turned 50 a couple years ago. So you've got like Cronenberg. You've got all these interesting things happening. And to me, the 70s is really underrated in terms of when Toronto comes into its own. And then on top of all that, you've got this giant, beautiful needle beckoning the world.
3: Well, Well, and it did that. So, Dalton, like, let me ask you, when you were growing up, the CN Tower was making its mark on the city and the sort of the ways that the city's kind of saw itself. What are your childhood memories of the tower?
5: Yeah, totally. Yeah, we'd have to go back to the feel-good 70s or 80s. And it was actually, a young Dalton Higgins was dragged to the CN Tower by a teacher.
3: He didn't want to go.
5: He was very reluctant to go. So it was like actually a field trip. Mm. And I think a lot of us, I think we had maybe grade 4, grade 5, we had this ambivalent attitude. We were like, why are we going downtown? What is this? But it was sold to us. It was pitched to us as the world's largest freestanding structure. So we were like, whoa, cool. So we're thinking, when we arrive there now, the teacher's talking about, you have the 7 wonders of the world and, the Great Wall of China, Taj Mahal, and we have our CN Tower. This is how she was selling it to us, right? Yeah. And when we get there, we're like, this is like it's not a 7 wonder of the world, but it's near close.
3: Yeah.
5: Because I just remember looking up at this thing and it just felt so, magical. It was otherworldly, it was like something out of a movie, like a Godzilla movie, crashing down big towers. That's what it felt like to us at the time.
3: One of the nice things about like being across the street from this tower is like I get to see people have that reaction all the time to it. And I think like if I've lived in the city for about 15 years or so, I'm reluctant to call myself a Torontonian. I don't do it. However, when you sort of see that reaction that people are having, I feel like, I'm taking some of this for granted. Like, have you gone back since you were a kid?
5: No, I don't go back. I think I've gone once in the last like 40 years. I don't go there.
3: Yeah.
5: No.
3: Yeah, it's not.
5: Yeah, it's a thing that I bring. When I have family or relatives or friends coming in from the United States or elsewhere.
3: Yeah.
5: So it's a touristy thing. It's like go to CN Tower, go to Niagara Falls. Hit repeat. Yeah. Like that's it for me.
3: No. Well, I was gonna say, like Nico, you and I maybe have the same experience. Although you're not from Toronto, I'm not from Toronto, but you grew up in the Yukon. So I feel like for you, you'd have had a certain perspective of what the CN Tower is and what it represented. So do you want to talk to me about that?
8: Finally, a Yukoner gets to come on the radio and talk about Toronto. I don't know when I first became aware of the CN Tower. It's like it's always existed in my memory. I'm slightly younger than the tower, but I'm getting there. And so, from an outsider perspective, it was just this tall building and it's sort of representative of a lot. When you grow up in the Yukon, you kind of don't trust Toronto because like, what's their angle? They're all the way over there. Do they think they're better than us? Our tallest building in the Yukon, no joke, is the old log cabin skyscraper, it says what it does on the tin. It's just a bunch of sticks.
3: Perfect.
8: So like, I wasn't really sure what to think. And I was kind of terrified of Toronto the first time I came here. And the first time I ever really came to Toronto, I was in my 30s. And I remember seeing the tower and just being like, oh, I get it now. I totally get it. Like seeing it, you kind of just like, it does sort of loom over you in this way where you just sort of stare at it in awe. And now, I've lived here for close to 10 years. I don't call myself a Torontonian either.
3: Yeah.
8: But when I go away and come back, if I see the tower, I think, oh, okay, I'm home. Like it's become a symbol for me. And I don't go either. We took my niece there like 3 years ago. Otherwise, like who's got $50 to go up an elevator? Like I can do that for free. But it still represents something to me in a way that I never expected.
3: I was gonna say, like, I wanna zoom out of the Toronto-ness of this for just a moment because like the C in CN is for Canadians, it's a Canadian National Tower. So like there is something about the idea that like you and I, Nico, not being Torontonians and not sort of embodying the idea of Torontonians.
8: Outsiders.
3: Do you see it do you see the CN Tower as an icon for the entire country, or is it like a Toronto-specific thing, do you think?
8: I think it's a Toronto-specific thing, and I think that's okay. Like, I think every region in the country should have its own thing. Like, we've got the CN Tower. Calgary's got the Calgary Tower. Montreal's got that place where you can get cheap jeans. Like, every place has its building, and I feel like it's fine. And I think it's sort of, it almost speaks to the perceived hubris of Toronto, of thinking of itself as the capital of the country, which a lot of people that don't live here think, is being like, well, the CN Tower belongs to everybody. And like, I think it just belongs to us, and that's okay. And in fact, if we leaned into this is for us, we would probably be better off and we could make it into something that was more for Toronto than just like, this is for everyone. Like, not really. can't see it when it changes color.
3: The thing that you're talking about, I have that because, again, being from Kingston, Ontario, like there is this thing where sometimes Toronto culture tries to say, we speak for the country. And I go like, whoa, whoa, whoa, whoa, whoa, whoa, whoa. That is actually not the case at all. So I want to pivot here and start talking about some of the ways that the CN Tower has shown up in culture. And we're going to start with this.

0: right, this song came out in 1977. That's 1 year after the tower opened. It is called CN Tower. It's by the punk band, Toronto punk band, The Poles. Michael, I want to talk about this song because like, there's an interesting contrast there. You've got futurist CN Tower and then these trashy sort of punk aesthetics happening at the same time. When you listen to that song, what's the thing that's popping up for you?
1: I think it still sounds really exciting. I love the guitar sounds. I love the vocals. But to me, it's really an assertion. And it's very 70s. The architecture of the CN Tower is very 70s. Same with the Ontario Science Centre and Ontario Place. They have that kind of Star Wars, kind of rounded, gray, brutalist thing that is so 70s to me. And a song like this is, again, and the CN Tower is something that broadcasts to the region and ultimately to the world. And mm-hmm. I think that's what a song like this is. It's really claiming Toronto. It's a great Toronto song in ways that there are so very few, especially at that time. I mean, outside of Murray McLaughlin's Down at the Henry Moore or a few Stompin' Tom songs like To It and At It, the famous Yonge Street song.
0: Yeah.
1: There are so few. And I think that punk rock, very much like hip hop and country music and folk music, it's at its best when it's rooted in a sense of place.
0: Yeah.
1: In ways that generic rock music, generic pop music is not. Yeah. And so to me, that's what makes this a great Toronto punk record, a great Toronto record, period. It's full of that vitality and everything else. And I just want to briefly touch on what Toronto and the rest of the country, I feel like Americans claim Statue of Liberty as their own. The French claim Eiffel Tower as their own. Is that a Parisian landmark? Is that a New York landmark?
0: Yeah. You know, if you're Nice, you're like, still can claim the Eiffel Tower.
1: Yeah. Yeah. So anyway, I just wanted to touch on that.
0: So that's fair. I'm glad that you brought up the sense of place thing because I think the history of the CN Tower is also really tied up in the mythology of Toronto hip hop in general. And I don't even mean Drake. We'll get to the Drake of it all in just a moment. But first, let's start with this.

0: I'm delighted to watch Shock Lair. Just got to like point behind him, looking at the CN Tower. That's Shock Lair, Julie Black. The song is What It Takes. Dalton, what's the significance of this song and this video to what we're talking about right now?
1: Yeah, I mean, that's a huge... First of all, that video with Shock Lair and Julie Black, both Juno Award winners.
0: Yeah.
1: So the song's a Juno Award winning song. And in the video, it's actually Director X's first video. So Director X is a world famous filmmaker, video director, you know, from Toronto. He's directed videos, who's who of pop stars.
0: All the greats.
1: Everybody. Yeah. Justin Bieber, Jay-Z, Rihanna, it goes on and on. John Mayer. And that's his first video, and it just happens to feature the CN Tower in the backdrop of the skyline. And now the thing is, the thinking behind that, and he's talked about this in interviews, is that in the hip-hop, you know, in the rap music genre, a lot of the videos, they tended to be focused around what neighborhood you come from. I want to represent my neighborhood. You know, I live in Scarborough. I live in North York.
0: Yeah.
1: You know, rap. Sort
0: Michael
1: of rap.
0: Barkley putting up the thumbs up, as you said.
1: Is right? Yeah. So it's sort of focused around that, or focus around what city you come from. You know, when we think about the whole East Coast, West Coast thing, Tupac versus Biggie, I'm from New York, I'm from L.A., the South now, everybody's claiming the South, Little Baby, DaBaby, all these big rap stars. So to show a landmark, a marker of we're from Toronto, I'm not going to show my neighborhood, I'm not going to show some generic, you know, it's like CN Tower, we're here, you know, Toronto is here. That's what it represented,
0: I will say, like, a lot of people outside Toronto and a lot of younger people even in Toronto might not realize that the CN Tower had a nightclub 350 meters up in the sky. It's called Sparkles. That's what it was called. It opened in 1979, rebrands as Horizons in 1992. What was it like to party at the CN Tower, Dalton?
2: Were you that old?
1: Exactly.
0: Tell you about Sparkles, buddy. Go.
1: Back in the way back in the Stone Ages. Yeah. So Sparkles, the nightclub. First of all, I don't know how I got in there, you know, as far as ID. You know what I mean? Like ID. So I tell these stories from the 80s or so. You know, it's just like, I was there at a club and I'm like, you know, 12. Like, but don't know how I got in there. But so it was interesting because the party I was at, it was for like, you know, ballers and shot callers, like guys that had a lot of money, like that were kind of, I guess, hustlers. Adulting. Quote unquote, you know, because I don't know how they ended up renting out Sparkles. That must have cost a small fortune, you know. So that's what it was. So it was a lot of jewelry, a lot of, you know, fur coats and stuff, and, you know, like people bawling and shot calling. That's what it was. Don't know how I ended up there. That's a whole other segment. You know?
0: That is not safe for this radio station. Thank you. Okay, we just heard a couple songs that use the CN Tower as a symbol of aspiration and ambition, but I just want to play a song that uses a tower as a symbol of something very different. Have a listen. From 2004, that is Owen Pallett, and the song is The CN Tower Belongs to the Dead. Nico, what makes this song a crucial entry into the CN Tower, the canon of CN Tower songs?
3: I think there's got to be a little bit of cryptic mystery, and, you know, it's not terribly cryptic. Like, I get that the song is sort of, we're speaking about the bones underneath the CN Tower, we're speaking about it being built on the dead. You know, you can imagine we're talking about colonialism and, you know, the settlers on this land and all of these ideas, but it is still like, you know, it's poetic and vague, and, you know, Owen is such a beautiful, brilliant songwriter, and it's just such a, I love that a tall structure like this can elicit something that is like a little bit cryptic, that elicits some thought in the listener that isn't so like pointed or on the nose. It is like something a little bit more ethereal. And it is, I think it's just like a beautiful sort of notion of, you know, we can see your house from up here. Mm-hmm. But the idea is you can see the dead from up here, and you can see what this is like, you know, who has been buried here, and, you know, who has lived and who has fallen here. And I think that's, there's something like kind of beautiful and poignant about that.
4: I love the obscurity of, or sorry, not the obscurity, but the double meaning of that. Like, the CN Tower in some eyes could look like a giant tombstone, you know, or that either honors or obscures stories of the past. It could be honoring everybody who's buried underneath it, or it could be, oh, look at this slick modern thing that's helping us ignore the stories of this land. It could be either of those things. That's what makes, one of the many things that makes Owen a beautiful writer.
0: Well, I just love this range of expressions, right? The idea of, like, take me to the tower, all the way to the CN Tower representing, hey, we are from the city, and like that's the thing we're going to point to. But also, it's a gigantic needle, and you can at any point project so much onto it. And that's why we're talking about it today. My name is El Amin Abdul Mahmoud, and this is Commotion. Michael Barkley is here, and Nico Stratus is here, and Dalton Higgins is here. And we are celebrating, the 50th anniversary of the CN Tower's opening by looking at all the ways that it has shown up in pop culture over the years. And of course, we can't have this conversation without talking about this guy.

0: so now. What color is the CN Tower? It's blue now, like how I'm feeling about you now. That is maybe the quintessential Drake lyric to me at this point. That's Drake, and that is Party Next Door. That collaboration is called CN Tower. Dalton, I'm going to kick to you. Drake is known for constantly dropping Toronto references. He's very rooted in the city. But CN Tower keeps showing up over and over again throughout his work, obviously on the cover of Views, but also so much of the promotional stuff around Iceman. Talk to me about like this idea of like how Drake uses the CN Tower.
1: Yeah, totally. I mean, it's interesting that we were getting all academic-y and you know, intellectual about the CN Tower. I think in hip-hop, because I write about hip-hop, it's going to be like a phallic symbol.
0: A phallic symbol, you know what I mean?
1: That's a surprise I didn't get
0: up. Is like, yeah, that's true. Forgot about that dimension. Yes.
1: You excuse the hip-hop in me. Yeah. But one could argue that Drake is almost, you know, single-handedly made the, you know, responsible for making the CN Tower cool again.
0: Yeah.
1: You know? Because, you know, when I was teaching a course, you know, about Drake and The Weeknd for a couple of years, yeah, it's interesting to hear like, teenagers and early 20 somethings talking about the CN Tower. I gotta be honest, right? Because as Nico and Michael and I are talking about it, the CN Tower is not a cool thing. Like, it's not like something that, you know, like, anyways, not
0: Nico
1: in my world.
0: Nico nodding gravely. Like, yeah, yes, it's not a cool thing.
1: It's not a cool thing. It's not the, you know, the zeitgeisty, you know, as far as, you know, capturing the imagination of people across different walks of life, you know, people in the subway, people talking about CN Tower. Not really, but I found like my students, they're like talking about the CN Tower and having these cerebral, you know, intellectual debates with CN Tower. I'm like, this is really weird. But as far no, this is very strange, but no thanks to Drake. But yeah, as far as you look, if you look at his artistic output from his music videos to the launch of Iceman to, you know, the Views album where he's, you know, perched up there on the top of the
0: Drake
1: CN Tower.
0: Yeah.
1: That's right. And it was meme worthy. It became a meme and which traveled the globe and went viral.
0: I think Caitlin Kornenberg took that photo, actually. Mm-hmm. David Kornenberg.
1: Yeah, David Kornberg's daughter took that piece of photography, right? Yeah. So he, and again, I think he's largely responsible for making it, you know, on the tips of our tongue, zeitgeist, you know?
0: Yeah, like, I mean, the idea of the CN Tower becoming a gathering place for people celebrating the release of Iceman, to me, is like, this doesn't cohere unless you really think of the CN Tower as like the place to gather while you're celebrating this quintessentially Toronto moment. And that's exactly what it ended up being. We're going to call this the CN Tower's Drake, but also Nirvana era because of this.
2: Well, the dome's closing. We've got time. Okay, we're coming in hot. Oh, too much.
0: That is truly an already legendary scene from Nirvana the band, the movie. Nirvana the band, the show, the movie, where...

0: movie going to go from here if you're opening with jumping off the CN Tower?
1: Yeah.
0: I mean, I've heard the filmmakers talk about how it's funny how they set out to make the most Toronto movie ever by kind of embracing all the tourist trap cliches of Toronto, like just owning all of that. And it's kind of shocking to me, though, that part of the reason is it's so underutilized in film and television, I think. Like, there aren't a lot of iconic moments in Canadian film or TV where it appears. Before I came on here, I was looking up, there's a genre film called Canucksploitation that happened in the 70s and 80s, where there's like these tax shelter things where rich people gave money to terrible filmmakers to make movies that just had obvious signposts of being Canadian. And there's one... what is it called now? Sorry, it's called High Point, starring Christopher Plummer and Richard Harris, a.k.a. Dumbledore. And Christopher Plummer, Sound of Music, Christopher Plummer takes a tumble off the building.
2: Whoa.
0: And it's one of only four times anyone has actually jumped off the building. That actually made maybe five with Nirvana. And so the stuntman did it, and he timed it so his parachute would only open 3 seconds before he hit the ground. So that's how they got the shot.
2: Wow.
0: And you can see the clip on YouTube. I'm sure it's better than the entire film.
1: Yeah.
0: That's one of the only times you've ever seen it. And then one of the other times I remember was the Norman Jewison film Hurricane, about Hurricane Carter, stars Denzel Washington, 1999 movie. And if you know the story of Hurricane Carter, it was a bunch of Canadians who were lobbying for his unjust imprisonment.
1: Yeah.
0: And so there's a point in the movie where, you know, your American story, boxer, blah, blah, blah. And then it cuts to an establishing shot of Toronto and you see the CN Tower in the skyline. And the whole theater I was in just like erupted. Like, oh my God, yes, finally.
1: Yeah, that's really beautiful.
0: Yeah.
1: Nico, we'll give you the last word on this. We've talked about how the CN Tower is like this transformative moment in Canadian history. We also heard about like what it's like to first kind of see it for the first time as a kid. The CN Tower is now 50 years old, right? It's kind of come a long way. It used to be the tallest freestanding structure in the world. It's the 10th tallest now. Things have shifted a little bit. When you look at that tower now, do you think it still represents the same thing that it did 50 years ago? Or, you know, what do you think when you look up at the CN Tower?
3: I mean, I'm sure I'm wrong, but, you know, my view of it is that, like, I think like trying to be the tallest building, whatever, like who cares at this point? What I do think is like, there's kind of nothing when you go down there, right? Like there's the tower, there's the aquarium, there's, you could go see the Jays if they're there, but like that's kind of it. And, you know, there's an opportunity to, we're talking so much about how it has all these tethers to Toronto history and how it came up at the same time as all these things were changing. But you don't know that when you go there. Mm. No one learns the history of this city when you go there. And I think about like going to the Experience Music Project in Seattle, which is close to the Space Needle. Like admittedly, I haven't been since the Kings of Leon put out Aha Shake Heartbreak, so that was a few years ago. But you know, there's a whole thing about like it sort of gets into the broader culture of the city, and I think that, like, you know, for the CN Tower, as it's growing into its next look, may it have another 50, but I wonder, like, could we do something interesting with this space that maybe speaks to this city that is rapidly losing a lot of the cultural icons that we sort of love and hold on to? Like, is there an opportunity here to do something more than, like, do you also want to spend $75 to go to a pretty good aquarium?
1: I mean, that's the thing that stands out for me, the CN Tower, is that you would think a structure like that would sort of invite a whole bunch of culture to sort of begin around it. A whole bunch of things that would just start to go like, oh, we're next to the CN Tower, and that's a good place to be, culturally speaking, and they would create its own sort of cultural force. I'm not sure that has happened 50 years into its life. Maybe it'll happen in the next 50 years. Okay, before I let you guys go, I'm just hoping for a quick recommendation from each of you before we close this out. Michael Barclay, would you like to start us off, pal? What recommendation do you have?
0: I just finished watching season 3 of Late Bloomer, which is a show I don't think enough people talk about. There's this great renaissance in Canadian film and TV right now. And in terms of like post-Letterkenny, post-Kim's Convenience, like very specific community humor and stories.
1: Yeah.
0: It's so well written. It starts off as like an intergenerational kind of sitcom or sitcom, if you will.
1: Yes.
0: And nice. But it's becoming increasingly dramatic. The season 3 ending was really tragic and shocking. And it's maturing in this beautiful way. I think not enough people are talking about Late Bloomer. It's on Crave. Highly recommend.
1: I've not yet watched season 3. I'm glad that you brought that up. Dalton Higgins, 30 seconds to you, pal. What do you got?
4: Yeah, totally. Rafa on Netflix. It's a 4-part docuseries. And, you know, I love tennis. Every birthday I go to the Rogers Open, you know, in Toronto and Montreal. And it just sort of taught, like, first of all, no too much spoiler alerts, but like the guy played like injured like for like the last decade. Like, it's crazy.
1: Yeah.
4: And, you know, that
1: I
4: whole
1: think I realized
4: that. Yeah, he was like just crazy, you know, again, no spoiler alerts, but he was injured like most of the time he played.
1: Yeah.
4: But he,

0: Novak Djokovic, you know, Roger Federer, that holy trinity, like they're all, you know, either retired or on their way to retirement. It just sort of talks about that relationship amongst the three. So it is definitely worth checking out. Rafa.
1: And then Nico, 30 seconds to you, pal.
2: My friend Maris Kreisman has a list of books that you can find over at LitHub. The title of the column or the recommendation list is 40 Great New Books You Might Have Missed. She created this partially out of frustration of a certain vice president's book getting a lot of airtime and just frustrated a lot of good books don't get the same sort of appeal that these famous ones do that everybody kind of hates. Yeah. So she reached out to a lot of writers, myself included. I recommended a book.
1: Yeah.
2: Spoiler alert, my book is also recommended in to put all my to put all my cards on the table, but it's a, if you want a summer read list, there it is.
1: Amazing. Nico Stratos, Michael Barclay, Adolphus Higgins, I really appreciate your time and your reflections. Thank you guys so much. Really appreciate it.
3: Thank you.
2: Thanks for having us.
1: Nico Stratos is a freelance culture writer and the publisher of the Anxiety Shark newsletter. Michael Barclay is a freelance writer and the publisher of the newsletter That Night in Toronto. And Dalton Higgins is a journalist and publicist.

0: That's a bit of Blood, Sweat, and Tears with their cover of a song called You've Made Me So Very Happy. We wanted to go out on that today because it's a tribute to the Canadian singer of that band, David Clayton Thomas. David Clayton Thomas died this week. He was 84 years old. That's it for the podcast today. My name is El Amin Abdul Mahmoud. This is Commotion, and we'll see you on Monday.
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2: The following episode contains difficult subject matter, including references to suicide and sexual assault. Please take care. I'm Kathleen Goultar, and you're listening to Crime Story on CBC Radio 1. Each week, we bring you a different crime told by the storyteller who knows it best. I'm going to be talking to people who have spent years, even decades, thinking about some of the most riveting and complex crimes in recent history. These are the people who know all the ins and outs, every twist and turn. And even if you think you know everything about a case, these storytellers are going to bring you something new. This is Crime Story. Amanda Knox did not kill Meredith Kircher. This is a fact. And yet, she spent 4 years in an Italian prison for a crime she did not commit. Despite being fully exonerated, Amanda continues to walk through the world knowing that some people still believe that she's the girl who committed murder. The truth? In 2007, Meredith was sexually assaulted and murdered by a man named Rudy Gaudet. And it was Amanda who discovered the crime scene and called the police. Despite any evidence that Amanda was involved at all, her name is still associated with the killing. But what we learn in her new book, called Free, My Search for Meaning, is that Amanda has found a way to move forward regardless of what anyone else thinks. Today, Amanda is a New York

0: Times bestselling author, a podcaster, a mother, and an advocate with the Innocence Center. And she's here with me now. Amanda, welcome to the show.
1: Thank you so much for having me.
0: So nice to see you here.
1: Thanks.
0: So I am aware of your story. I was always aware of your story. I thought I knew it until I read your book. And then I realized that I actually had no idea of your story and no idea what you've been through and what you're still going through. And this is actually your second book.
1: Yeah. This is my second book. My first book, Waiting to Be Heard, I wrote back in 2013, shortly after I got out of prison when I was 25. And they always say never write a memoir when you're only 25. But I like to say that I, in 4 years in prison, I aged 40 years. So I had a lot to say just about what happened. And it really was an important book about setting the record straight in a lot of ways, because so many people were talking about me and my behavior and facts of the case. And this book is a very different book because it's not setting out to convince anyone of anything. It's more a true memoir in the sense of, like, I've had these experiences of my life, and now how do I make meaning out of them? How do I make sense of them? How do I find my way and my role in the world after I have been pigeonholed in this very terrible way and constantly viewed in the worst possible light?
0: Yeah. And you do a wonderful job getting us
1: Thanks.
0: There. But you do also bring us back to the crime, to their time in prison. Mm. Because I think without knowing those things, your epiphany, your realization at the end doesn't have the same weight.
1: Right. Without, you need some context.
0: You need context, yeah. Right? You absolutely need context. I know I don't want to get into everything, but I do think there are some people listening who don't know
1: the story
0: that well. So I want to get back, but I want to get it from your point of view.
1: Sure.
0: So tell me a bit about that day. I know that you are having an amazing time as an exchange student in Italy. We were just talking about my daughter. She's off in London. This is a rite of passage for 20-year-olds.
1: Yeah.
0: Tell me about sort of the lead up to this terrible event.
1: Yeah. So the lead up to the terrible event. I was 20 years old. I was studying abroad in a beautiful little town called Perugia, Italy, which is right in the center of Italy. It's called the Green Heart of Italy. And I was living in this little cottage alongside a British exchange student, Meredith Kircher, and two Italian law interns, Filomena and Laura. And we were having a wonderful time. We were going out to dancing. We were having pizza. We were making cookies. We were, you know, doing the things that young women do together. And, you know, a few weeks into my stay, I met this really nice Italian boy named Raffaele Sollecito, who was kind of a nerd. He was a computer engineering student, kind of shy, but he also was Italian and swept me off my feet in a big way. And so really I was living this magical adventure until I came home one morning after spending the night at Raffaele's, and I find that things are not the way I left them. First of all, the front door is wide open, which was alarming, but at the same time, you know, the latch of the door was faulty. Unless you fully locked the door with your key, it would blow open. So I thought, oh, maybe someone didn't fully lock the door when they left, because when you come home to you not expecting to come home to a crime scene, there were little things that were off, but like I didn't immediately jump to the conclusion someone broke into our home and raped and murdered my roommate. Like I was immediately just constantly going, oh, that's weird. Huh. And long story short, we end up calling the police because we discover there truly has been a break-in. One of the windows is broken. The police arrive and we finally break down Meredith's bedroom door, which has been locked, and discover the horrific crime scene that there was. And so everyone just started yelling in Italian and we were shoved out of the house. And so in the moment, we're just trying to process this experience. The police arrive and they decide from the get-go that things are not as they seem, that it's not just a break-in, but it is a conspiracy, that someone in the house is involved and is covering up for the murderer. And they assume pretty much immediately that that is me. And one thing that even the prosecution admits now, you know, my prosecutor wrote a book, is that, you know, just immediately walking up to the house, they believed that the break-in wasn't real, that it was staged. They just assumed that a burglar would never have broken into the house the way that he did, in fact, do. And so they immediately decided that it was a conspiracy, a cover up. And from that moment on, they determined their investigation based upon, to them, that fact, but was in fact
0: a misinterpretation.
1: Right. They made up this idea that it was a faked break-in because they just didn't believe that that was a real break-in. And no part of me at all was prepared to be suspected. It was beyond my imagining that they would suspect me. And I was subjected to many hours of questioning over many days, but ultimately an overnight interrogation, which resulted in a coerced confession.
0: Yeah.
1: And in that statement that I signed, that was written by the police, I placed myself, my boyfriend, and my boss, who was a bar owner in town, at the crime scene. Why did I do that? Many people point to this as the ultimate evidence of my guilt in this case, because I think a lot of people don't really understand what it's like to be in an interrogation room. But also they say, like, why would an innocent person implicate themselves and others? Well,
0: false confessions happen all the time.
1: Well, you know that. Yeah. But a lot of people don't know that, and they don't know what it's like to be put through a guilt presumptive interrogation process. So I was subjected to not just, you know, bullying and, you know, yelling at me.
0: And physical assault, right?
1: Well, right. I was slapped in the back of the head. I was yelled at. But most importantly, I was lied to. And I actually don't know what the status here is in Canada.
0: It's legal.
1: It's legal to lie. Yeah. So in the U.S., it is also legal for police to lie to you. In Italy, it is legal for police to lie to you. And the lie that they told me was that they had absolute proof that I was in my house the night of the murder. And then they conveyed to me that what happened is I had witnessed something so horrible that I had trauma-induced amnesia. I had blacked it out. And so I needed now, in their presence right now, to remember the truth. And so I tried to remember that. I tried so hard.
0: Yeah.
1: And I couldn't really. But I tried to piece together what they were saying. They put it into a statement. I signed it. And from then on out, I was, am I allowed to swear on this? Absolutely. I was f***ed.
0: Yeah.
1: And here I was, you know, again, like sobbing. Like I really thought they convinced me that I had witnessed something horrible and couldn't remember it. I was convinced.
0: Yeah.
1: And I couldn't remember it still, but they kept telling me, like, oh, don't worry, your memories will come back. And then finally, they let me sleep and they stop yelling at me. And I wake up from having a nap and I realize, oh, my God, this has been a huge mistake.
0: Yeah.
1: And then they take me to prison. And I remained there for 4 years. And I felt like for the first 2 years of my imprisonment that I was living in limbo, that I was living someone else's life by mistake. But then, of course, I'm found guilty. I'm sentenced to 26 years, which is longer than I had been alive at that point.
0: Yeah.
1: And it wasn't really until that verdict where it settles on me that the truth doesn't matter, that my life doesn't matter, and that this is my life, that I'm not living somebody else's life by mistake. This is it. I am a prisoner. Prison is my home, and I have to figure out how to make that life worth living. And so this book is called Free, My Search for Meaning, and it's because I've thought a lot about what it means to be free. And, you know, in prison, I was very obviously not free. I was trapped in a cell. I was being punished for something that I didn't do. But even then, like even there, I had, you know, I can't just like beat my head against a wall every day and just moan in despair the entire time. Like, well, I could kill myself. I talk about how I thought about killing myself. And, you know, again, sorry, trigger warning. I should have said that earlier. But like, weirdly, the act of really imagining what it would be like to kill myself grounded me. And made me realize that every morning that I woke up, I was choosing to live. I really was. And if I was choosing to live, that meant that I had to take responsibility for making at least that day worth living. Because one of the things that I deeply understood is that even if the world had decided that my life didn't matter, my life mattered to my family.
0: Yeah.
1: They were not giving up on me. And I felt almost like I was responsible for living my life also for them.
0: And on the outside, did you understand what a media frenzy was going on?
1: It was impossible for me to really understand because, you know, from my jail cell, I only had limited access to the media that was out there. And it wasn't until I was on a plane back from Italy to the US and every single news channel on the screen was my face and my name, stories about me, that I realized how big the case was, that I was actually walking into a very new world that was very foreign to me, that had very strong opinions mm-hmm. about this idea of me that didn't really exist, and that I somehow had to find my place and my way in a world that didn't really want me to be there, in a world that really had sort of locked me up and thrown away the key, whether I was in prison or not.
0: You said there was this idea of you. Can we delve into that a little bit? Like, who did you realize you had become to the public, to people who had no idea who you really were?
1: Right. So the way that I was portrayed in during the trial and also in the media, because they were sort of feeding off of each other, was as this drug-addled, sex-obsessed American girl gone wild. My soccer nickname, Foxy Noxy, was reframed in this sinister light. It was translated as Volpe Cattiva in Italian, which means wicked fox. So there was this like element of cunning. They call them mangiatrice di uomini, a man eater. And so this idea that I was not just sexually depraved, but also that I was a cunning manipulator of men and that I used men for my own devious devices. I was called adulteress. I was called Luciferina, female Lucifer in court. People looked at me and said, ah, she has the face of an angel, but the soul of a demon. And again, like hugely, hugely, obviously misogynistic and completely unfounded. No one ever said that I was manipulating men or doing sexually depraved things or having even bad relationships with my roommate. Like, there was literally zero evidence of any of this. But for the prosecution's case to make sense, they had to portray me as this psychopath and sort of really settling in on these really old misogynistic ideas of women who are incapable of true friendship, who are in sexual competition with each other. And that was the story. And I was, again, sort of packaged in this way that pigeonholed me. And so it's been an ongoing thing where, like, I do a lot of really thoughtful advocacy work and writing, and that never makes the headlines. But when I get married, like, I, you know, I had a wedding and I tried to keep it under lockdown because I didn't want the paparazzi to find out about it and show up. They like show up and take pictures of us and then like put it out there in the world as like, look at this like crazy lunatic, Amanda Knox, who's having a wedding, but also, you know, who will never get to have a wedding, Meredith Kircher. And so like constantly being blamed for the media's like obsessive lens upon me, even when I'm like trying to hide, literally hide from the media, this idea that like, you know, having attention on me at the expense of the true victim. And like, that is the story that is about me, and that nothing that I can say or offer to the world or any way that I talk about the story could have any kind of value. Another example, God, this always happens to me. People find like some reason to be like, you shouldn't be here. You should just shut up and disappear. I recently was in the Washington State Legislature advocating for a law change that would prevent police from lying to people who are under interrogation. And I talked about how I was a victim of crime. Someone broke into my home. I called the police and they betrayed me. They lied to me, turned me into a suspect, all of that. Talk about what they did to me in the interrogation room. And I note that they're doing the exact same thing here in the United States. And the councilwoman had the nerve to say to me, well, what happened to you happened in Italy. So it's not really relevant to the conversation here. And I was like, oh, like a part of me was like, oh, of course. Why didn't I think of that? Excuse me, I'm out of the room. It's like, no, I'm here in the room because I know this is happening in our state as well. Like, do not dismiss me.
0: Yeah.
1: It feels like everyone is inclined to dismiss me. And I wonder if I can't fully explain it because I'm not in the minds of other people, but I can't help but wonder if it's because I'm a woman. Like, I don't know. Like, do you have, what do you think?
0: Why
1: do you
0: think you're a woman?
1: Yeah. Okay. Okay. So we're on the same page. Yeah.
2: No. Guys, yeah. Thoughts?
1: Yeah. Okay. They're not. Okay.
0: Yeah. No, like, it's because you're a woman.
1: So I'm,
0: I can't think of any other reason
1: why.
0: Like reading your book and seeing, like, I follow you on Instagram and I see the constant crap and I just think this wouldn't happen to a guy. But so your book, let's jump to like,
1: yeah,
0: today.
1: Well, I was about to say, like, my book, I talk about the sisterhood of ill repute.
0: Yes.
1: And how, like, women,
0: you found a way.
1: Yes. Yeah.
0: Not fully. I can imagine it's still frustrating, but tell me about that sort of shift in you.
1: So in Free, I talk about how I'm come out of prison into this world of freedom and discover that, oh no, I am not free at all.
0: Yeah.
1: And I am now hemmed in on all sides. And because the entire world wants to diminish me and make me disappear, I feel like there's no place for me. I'm ostracized. I don't feel like anyone understands me. I don't understand me, honestly. Yeah. Like, I'm like suddenly swept up with feelings that I had repressed for a long time, especially rage. And it was slowly that I was able to find common ground with people again. So I talk about meeting other wrongly convicted people who, you know, regardless of what all the people out there who say, ah, oh, you're stealing, you know, the platform, like, no one in the innocence community, no one who's an exoneree has ever said anything like that to me. In fact, they always are like, thank you for telling your story, because you know what, before, you know, little white girl from Seattle got wrongly accused, no one really believed that it was real. And now that you came along and are telling your story, people are suddenly taking wrongful conviction claims seriously. Yeah. People who never would have thought about it before. So, you know, there's that side of it. And then there's, you know, meeting other women who have been vilified in the media and really had like the worst moments of their lives packaged as entertainment products for the world to consume gleefully with schadenfreude. So I'm talking about, you know, the Monica Lewinsky's of the world, the Lorena Bobbitt's of the world.
0: And they become important people to you. It's kind of nice.
1: Absolutely.
0: When I read your friendship with Monica, I was like, oh, that's such a perfect support system for
1: it
0: you.
1: Is.
0: It's incredible.
1: It is. Well, you know, out in the world, like, up until Monica gave her TED talk and started writing for Vanity Fair, like, there was no model for me of how a woman is supposed to survive being vilified to the degree that I was. And so to see her tell her story and be out there writing and really, like, using, not just like talking about other things, but using her experience as a platform to change things for the better, like, that really inspired me. And it gave me the sense that there was a path for me forward. And then, of course, you know, on a personal level, she was just very kind to me, very big sisterly to me, very much sort of like having gone through the trenches herself. She had some advice and that she was able to share.
0: Yeah.
1: And the way that I think about it now is, it's like, okay, I studied abroad at the Università of Hard Knocks.
0: And no pun intended.
1: No pun intended, but like, I learned some real things about how the world works, about how the criminal justice system works, about how the media works. And no one should be ever caught off guard the way I was. So first of all, we should, you know, make changes to make it safer for innocent people to navigate the media, the criminal justice system. But also, people should be a little more on guard. People should be more savvy about how the media, how the sausage gets made, honestly. How, you know, what is the criminal justice system doing? People are shocked to realize that in the U.S. Constitution, there's no right to freedom if you're innocent. You only have a right to a fair trial. And if in the fair trial, an innocent person is found guilty, well, too bad. you do not have recourse to be let released from prison, even if you can prove your innocence. Yeah. And that is like a shocking thing for people to realize. And so one of my jobs, I feel, is to put a wrench

0: mention that in that so that they don't put human beings through the sausage
1: And if you
0: machine.
1: Can't take your experiences and use them, then they really are wasted. At least you can do something with the shit you were handed.
0: Right. And make the best of what life gives you. Like that's how you find freedom, is you see your life clearly for what it is. You take stock of what you have, which is experience, and then you put it to good work. Yeah. That makes you unstoppable.
1: Can we talk about today? You're a mom?
0: Yeah.
1: You have two little kids?
0: Yeah.
1: What do you tell your kids about this?
0: Well,
1: they're too little, right?
0: Yeah. Well, I didn't think I was going to be having this conversation with them yet, but my daughter is very, very curious and precocious. And so she has asked me questions. And, you know, of course, I'm an advocate. We just got back from the Innocence Network conference where she meets other wrongly convicted people. And so she knows that mommy went to prison for something she didn't do. And she's asked to hear the story of that. And I've told her a age-appropriate version of that story, which is very simplified down. You know, when mommy was young, mommy went to study in Italy and she made some friends, but then someone hurt her friend and then they thought mommy hurt her friend. So they put her in jail and mommy was really sad and in jail for a long time until she was proved that she didn't hurt her friend. And then mommy came home and met papa and had you. The end. And she will like... It's so interesting. Kids are so interesting and they're really amazing at reframing your experiences for you, because like she'll want to like play mommy goes to Italy. And so like if she goes to a playground and there are bars, like she'll go behind the bars and be like, let me out, which is...
1: Oh my God.
0: And now like I'm playing, you know, mommy goes to Italy and... And so
1: wow,
0: like
1: yeah, that's hilarious.
0: Or she like tells her friends about it at preschool. But of course this is going to evolve with time and I'm going to keep having this conversation with her over time. And one of my greatest fears of becoming a mother was that not only was I going to be living in the shadow of the worst experience of my life, but they would be. Like that is not what I wanted for my children. And when I was pregnant, I felt this like really intense urgency to like be okay, to like take this Eeyore cloud and like make it disappear so that I didn't unintentionally pass it on to them. And I think I've done that. Like I'm in this place where it's like, okay, in the world, there is pain. There is inevitable pain that's going to happen to us. Things are going to hurt us. That just is a thing that happens in life. But we are not limited by the things that hurt us. We are not defined by the things that hurt us. And we can always find ourselves and be our best self regardless of the things that hurt us. And I think that is a lesson that I feel very, very comfortable embodying for them so that they are equipped to grapple with the inevitable vicissitudes of life. And I feel like that's a really good lesson. And in the meantime, I can be silly AF with them and have a lot of fun along the way.
1: Well, they're lucky.
0: I'm lucky,
1: lucky
0: too.
1: Kids. Yeah. Amanda, this has been such a pleasure.
0: Yeah.
1: Thank you. Thank you for the lessons you taught us in this book.
0: Thank you.
1: I really
0: hope people read it because I worked so hard on it and I'm so proud of it. And you know, if you're at all curious, this is the best way to find out who I am.
1: I agree. Thank you.
0: Thanks.

That was Amanda Knox, author of the book Free, My Search for Meaning. You've been listening to Crime Story from CBC Podcasts. Crime Story is hosted by me, Kathleen Goldhar. Our producers are Nikki Manfredi and Mitchell Stewart. Sound design by Julian Uzielli and Mitchell Stewart. Our senior producer is Jeff Turner. Our video producer is Evan Aggard. And our YouTube producer is John Lee. Executive producers are Cecil Fernandez and Chris Oak. Tanya Springer is the senior manager of CBC Podcasts, and Arif Narani is the director of CBC Podcasts.

at the country's highest ever temperature, 40.5 degrees. Areas in Czechia and Lithuania are also smashing records. The World Health Organization says the extreme heat has been linked to about 1,300 deaths across Europe. That is the World This Hour. For CBC News, I'm Mike Miles.

0: Good evening, I'm Riley Lechuk. Here's a look at your forecast. We'll start with the city of Winnipeg. Expect a slim chance of showers this evening with the risk of a thunderstorm, a low of 19 overnight. Brandon, also a slim chance of showers with the risk of thunderstorms, a low of 15. And in Dauphin, showers ending near midnight, then mainly cloudy with a low of 14 degrees. The Paw in Flin Flon, showers or thunderstorms overnight, a low of 15. Mainly cloudy in Thompson, a slim chance of showers with the risk of a thunderstorm. Local smoke, a low of 15 degrees. And partly cloudy in Churchill overnight with a low of 4.
1: Please note this episode contains mature themes. Listener discretion is advised.
2: Desperate times, my friends, call for desperate measures. Aura was in college when something mysterious happened. She was at her computer, editing.
3: And I was editing, looking at this computer, and my eyesight started to go blurry. And I just, like, couldn't really see the computer that well. And I was like, I need to stop. I can't really see anymore. And I was walking home and, like, everything's just blurry.
2: An eye doctor examined her, said there was nothing wrong with her eyes to cause the blurriness.
3: And then, oh, I remember I had weird heart palpitations. So I went to the doctor to get an EKG and they were like, you seem fine. Maybe you're just in love.
2: Pause on that. That was really a thing that happened to you? You showed up with medical symptoms and they said, maybe you're in love?
3: Yeah.
2: She was actually falling in love. But she did not think that explained the heart palpitations. She was starting to get the feeling that people were not taking her seriously. And things were getting worse.
3: It just feels like everything in my body is breaking in a weird way. Terrible fatigue, horrible brain fog. And this feeling in the left side of my brain. Just like, the best way I can describe it is I feel like an ice cream scoop has been taken out of my head.
2: Symptoms like that come and go for 2 years. She's exhausted but can't sleep. Pressure headaches. It's hard to think. This derails her life. She's always taking time off from work or showing up late in the day. Can't be on the computer for too long, which limits what jobs she can get. She's going to the doctor all the time. She's too tired to go out with friends at night. Remember, she's in her 20s. A tip on Reddit, of course, Reddit, leads her to believe that she may have Lyme disease. Even though she'd already been tested for Lyme disease and it came up negative, no Lyme. A different doctor now tests her again, and this time she tests positive for Lyme. So the doctor prescribes the standard treatment for Lyme, doxycycline, this antibiotic. Doesn't work for her. Then she spends 2 years on other antibiotics and other drugs. Those fail too. Maybe, it's possible, this is because she didn't really have Lyme disease. That second test she took for Lyme was not an FDA-approved test. This is the nightmarish world of Lyme. This whole debate over who really has it and who just has symptoms. From Aura's point of view, the question was moot. She had the symptoms. She wanted them gone. Regular doctors weren't doing it. So she started looking at all the other treatments that people try for these symptoms. And there are a lot of them. She does sessions in a hyperbaric chamber. Gets inside an infrared sauna.
3: I tried this, like, elimination diet where all I could eat was, like, grapefruit and goat cheese. I tried, like, a very intense regimen of Chinese herbs. But at every turn, you're like, am I being preyed upon? I'm spending so much money.
2: And this drags on for years. She's floating in this unpleasant vortex in interstellar medical space where nobody's got answers. Things get so bad that she leaves her job in the middle of her contract because it was too hard to make it through the day. She moves from New York to the Arizona desert, thinking that might help. And now it's 5 years since her symptoms first appeared.
3: I was just looking down this road that looked really bleak.
2: It was at this point that Aura's mom heard about somebody in Aura's situation who supposedly got cured and sent Aura to that doctor. And he suggested a treatment where he was going to put a common product. This is something you get at any drugstore for cheap, into her veins with an IV. I am not going to tell you what this product is because this is so unproven. The Centers for Disease Control has said there is no evidence that this works. In fact, this is a toxin. It would do equal damage to healthy and diseased cells. The Infectious Diseases Society of America has warned against trying this because the dangers outweigh these utterly unproven benefits. But this doctor?
3: He thought that would cure it, but he seems very confident. And his explanation for why I hadn't heard of this before was because it's so accessible and so cheap and so affordable, Big Pharma doesn't want you to have it.
2: Now, when someone says an argument like that to you, are you the kind of person who's like, yes, I'm in because I hate Big Pharma? Or are you the kind of person who's like, I don't know, that's what crazy people say?
3: I'm both. It's like So I'm always open, but I'm also very aware of how crazy it sounds.
2: It did sound crazy to you.
3: Yeah, I think anytime like a medical doctor is telling you something that sounds like a conspiracy theory, it's warrant for concern.
2: Yeah.
3: But at this point, I'm like, I mean, I can't think clearly. I'm so tired. I'm so eager to move on with my life that I'm really feeling like willing to try anything. And I think I didn't do as much research as one might imagine. I did more research than her.
2: This is Ira's little sister, Aviva, joining the interview. And the way I heard about this story is that Aviva works here at the radio show, Aviva de Kornfeld. She'd watched her sister suffer for years and worried about her. But this treatment?
4: I was very scared. I mean, I was really fixated on this article that I sent her about this woman who had died, who did the IV, and then within 36 hours was dead. And I thought, doesn't seem worth it.
2: It's true. The danger of this particular treatment is that it might kill you. With, again, no solid studies showing that it works. And when you showed that to her, what did she say?
4: She was freaked out by it, obviously, but was just kind of like, the current state and how I feel also isn't sustainable. My preference would be to have a sister who is sick and alive rather than a dead sister.
3: It's like, you preferred to have a sister who was sick and alive than one who was dead. And it's like, not to be overly dramatic, like I certainly didn't want to die, but I was like, I don't want to be the sister who's sick and alive. Like, this really sucks. Like, it was just like reaching a point of like, this is not a way to really live.
2: Yeah.
3: If there was a chance it could work, I wanted to try it.
2: So this is like a Hail Mary pass.
3: Yeah. Total Hail Mary.
2: So, fully knowing that this could kill her, she got the IVs. 4 of them over a few weeks. And this is not really the result I would have predicted. Her symptoms went away. The ice cream scoop in her head, the brain fog, the fatigue, the achiness, all of it. Maybe the IV treatment had something to do with this. Maybe it didn't. I've now spoken with 3 Lyme experts and researchers who could not explain this result. They said this is the kind of thing that you would want to do a proper scientific study on. Because the world is filled with things that seem to work in one isolated case and then really don't prove out. I also managed to reach Aura's doctor. And the one thing that he said to me in an email was that he was convinced that it was not the IV that ended her symptoms, but one of the other things that he tried with her. He'd given her other supplements and pills. And then he ghosted me without saying what that thing was that he thought worked. Wouldn't reply to repeated emails and texts. And Aura, when she looks back on it now, she thinks it's kind of nuts. Like, she's glad she was cured, for sure. But to be that desperate, that you feel like you have no other choice. So you throw everything you have into something that not only seems unlikely to succeed, sometimes is genuinely terrifying. That is not a place anybody ever wants to be. Like this IV treatment.
3: Like, it doesn't seem like a good idea. You can't look back on it and be like, well, given the information we had at the time, we made the best decision we could. It's like, no, that was a bad idea. And so if it turns out bad, then it's like, you have no one to blame but yourself. But if it turns out good, and I guess that's what the Hail Mary is like a bad idea that has the potential to work.
2: We're today on our program, people in bad situations, with no other options, going for crazy long shots they hope against hope are going to fix the impossible situations they found themselves in. Our entire episode today, my friends, happens in the 4th quarter, seconds left in the game, after coming from 29 points behind, far, far from the basket, throwing a ball that really looks like it's going to be short. When does that ever work out? From WBEZ Chicago, it's This American Life. I'm Ira Glass. Stay with us. One, 12 weeks notice. So some jobs, the entire premise of the job is that every day you're going to go up against impossible odds on a mission that is probably not going to succeed. And then you have to go to work, throw yourself into it, try to make it happen day after day. There's a new series by our coworkers at Serial about people like that. It's about defense attorneys who work with death row inmates. And so they allowed us to pull a few scenes from the first 2 episodes to play for you here so you can get a sense of this. We'll start at the top of the show. Here's how they open the series. Marie Shamov of the Marshall Project is the host.
5: In the fall of 2024, a criminal defense lawyer got the kind of phone call that most lawyers can only dream about. It concerned a client of his, a guy named David Wood, one of Texas's most notorious serial killers. He was sitting on death row, months away from his execution.
6: I would like to discuss with you something about David Wood. Why I don't condone what has happened in that case. The fact is, I don't like
5: the man on the phone, George Hall, thought something corrupt had gone down in David Wood's trial. It had happened more than 30 years ago, but for 30 years he'd said nothing, mostly because he was afraid to. For those 30 years, he'd been on parole. He worried if he aggravated the authorities, they might find some way to send him back to prison. But now his parole had ended, and George Hall was ready to tell his story, which he'd eventually put into a sworn declaration. That story goes like this. Back in the late 80s, George Hall and David Wood were locked up together at the Eastham Unit in Texas. George Hall was in for murder. David Wood was in for rape. They weren't particularly close. David Wood was quiet, didn't talk much. But when he did, George says, it was mainly to complain about how the police in his hometown of El Paso were harassing him, investigating him for a series of murders.
7: Basically, what he said was El Paso was trying to pin it on him.
5: David Wood insisted he had nothing to do with those murders. George thought maybe he didn't, maybe he did. Either way, he didn't really care. Eventually, George and David Wood were separated, moved to different facilities hundreds of miles apart. One day, George says he's in the prison library, ready to go to lunch, when two officers come in and tell him to pack his stuff.
7: I said, well, where am I going? They wouldn't tell me. So, next thing I know, I'm on a bus ride down to El Paso.
5: A few hours later, George finds himself in a holding cell in the El Paso County Jail. Two other guys join him in there. George recognizes them both as guys who had celled with David Wood. And one of them says to the group, they have an opportunity. They can all get money, maybe, or less prison time. All they have to do is snitch on David Wood. Soon enough, they're escorted out of the cell and into a car. And George says that's when the cops start rolling out the red carpet.
7: They give us the tour up scenic drive up the mountainside, look across the Rio Grande, look into old Mexico and this and that.
5: George says they're taken to a hamburger joint for lunch and then, ultimately, to a police station. The guys are offered coffee, snacks, cigarettes, and then they're ushered into a room with detectives.
7: Of course, they got files everywhere. They got David Woods' name plastered all over everything. They got arrows and lines going to this, dates wrote down. Files are sitting there. They start handing us files. Look at this. We got this on him. We got this on him. He did this. We know this. And going through all facts and stuff, they're this narrative-driven and you're reading what they got. And then after that, they go, you know anything? Well, I don't know a goddamn thing. All they had to do is ask me at the prison unit. I was mad about it.
5: As for the other two guys,
7: they go back. They're talking to each other, but it's in real low tone. And they basically don't even want to talk to me about nothing. So I knew to myself right then and there, they're going to say whatever they want them to say.
5: They're going to tell the police that David Wood confessed to multiple murders. But George is sure these guys don't actually know anything about David Wood. He would have heard about it already. Plus, he knows they're not above lying. Eventually, David Wood does go on trial for the murders. George is never called to testify. But the two other guys become the star witnesses for the prosecution. The jury convicts David Wood, and he's sentenced to death. Court documents show that after the trial, one of the informants received $13,000 in reward money. The other got his own capital murder charge dropped.

Long after George Hall called David Wood's lawyer, David Wood's lawyer emailed me, asking me to write about the case. I wasn't surprised. I'm a journalist at a nonprofit called the Marshall Project, where we cover the criminal justice system. But I was surprised by who was asking, Greg Wirchuk. I know Greg Wirchuk as a big deal in capital defense work. He's been defending people on death row for decades, and even stopped one execution by winning at the Supreme Court. I'd asked him for an interview years ago, for a book I was writing on the death penalty. He said no. He rarely spoke to reporters. But now here he was in my inbox. His email was polite and panicky. David Wood's execution date was only 17 weeks away. He wanted me to write about the case and all the problems he saw with it. I was pretty skeptical. I did the hard-hitting research of reading the Wikipedia page about David Wood and, woof, 6 women and girls, one as young as 14, killed and buried in the desert outside of El Paso. David Wood even got one of those spooky serial killer nicknames, the Desert Killer. Greg wrote to me that David Wood was innocent, that he didn't commit any of these murders. And sure, I did find George Hall's story compelling, but even if those informants were lying at the trial, that doesn't mean David Wood didn't do it. Plus, in order to do the story Greg was pitching, I'd have to reinvestigate it from scratch, all 6 murders in a matter of weeks. That sounded impossible. But I was curious about what Greg was up to, his overall project, trying to sow enough doubt at the last minute in order to save his client's life. I'd seen executions get stayed for procedural claims about execution methods or a defendant's mental fitness. But this wasn't just a claim about an unfair trial. Greg was saying David Wood didn't do it at all. And now, somehow, he's supposed to prove that in a few months. So I told Greg, I'm not going to do the big feature story on David Wood you're imagining. But what if I follow you around? Be there with a microphone as you strategize with your team, hunt for witnesses, and try to persuade people of David Wood's innocence with the clock ticking. Greg had a million reasons to say no. I'm still kind of shocked that he said yes.

0: So that's the premise. Maurice is going to follow this defense team. And before we get to some of what he witnesses doing that, we should run through the evidence against David Wood in this murder conviction. Maurice, thank you for talking me through this right now.
1: Yeah, thanks for having me here.
0: Just a quick heads up for listeners that these crimes are pretty awful and might not be right for every listener or for children to listen to. Maurice, let's just run through it. How solid was the evidence that got David Wood the death penalty?
1: So the person who really walked us through the evidence was a detective who worked on the case. His name is John Guerrero. He was with the El Paso Police Department, and he's retired now, and he invited my serial producer, Alvin Melleth, and I to his house in El Paso. He introduced himself as Johnny. It's one of the biggest cases of his career, and he seemed to like talking about it.
2: You can ask me, is there any doubt in your mind that this is the man that committed this heinous crimes against these little girls? None whatsoever. None. None.
1: So this begins in the summer of 1987, and there are two county employees working in the desert outside of El Paso, and Johnny says they saw a leg sticking out of the sand. The police checked it out, and they found out that it was a woman named Rosa Maria Casio. She was in her 20s. And then they search the area around her, and pretty quickly they find a second body about 50 feet away. It's a woman named Karen Baker. She's 20, and she's a mother of three young children. And then over the next few months, they find a total of six bodies in this area of the desert. Two of the victims are girls in middle school, and then their ages run up into their early 20s.
0: Middle school kids.
1: I know, it's awful.
0: Okay, so then Johnny starts to gather tips and clues. Let's play a little bit of the podcast where you get into that.
2: We started getting information from several people about this white guy that was going around in a beige truck and also in a motorcycle.
1: El Paso is majority Hispanic, so this detail, a white guy, stood out to Johnny. The kids say this guy was always around,
2: giving weeds to them and buying them beer and that kind of stuff. And then also we were told that he was real focused on these young girls, you know, real young girls, 15, 16-year-old little girls. And I don't remember

0: if they put that together themselves, or if they were repeating the connection that the cops made. In any case, when Johnny learns more about David Wood's criminal record, he discovers a rap sheet that's long and egregious. Multiple sexual crimes against girls, one as young as 12. And the timeline tracks. David Wood had been released from prison less than a month before the first of these victims disappeared.
1: So, you know, I mean, right away the antennas go up, you know, the red lights start blinking and what have you, you know?
2: Okay, so that is what makes David Wood Johnny's prime suspect. But Maurice, as you say in the show, just having a nickname and a history of crimes, even very disturbing crimes, that is actually not enough to put him away for six murders. They also get the two jailhouse witnesses that you talked about in the show's opening. Johnny, by the way, says that the story that George Hall tells about those two witnesses is preposterous. And then there's one bit of physical evidence that connects David Wood to the crime.
0: Yeah, it was surprising to me that there was only one bit of physical evidence. It's a set of orange fibers, probably from a blanket. And these are threads that came from David Wood's vacuum cleaner, like the bag in his vacuum cleaner. Mm-hmm. And then they were also found with one of the victim's bodies in the desert.
2: And then the other big thing that Johnny's got, and this is probably the most substantial thing that connects Wood to these murders, is this woman named Judith Kelling. Tell her story.
0: Judith Kelling was a sex worker in El Paso in the 80s, and she's deceased now, but she came forward and did a recorded interview with Johnny.
3: Today's date is Monday, November the 16th, 1987.
0: She came forward shortly after some of the women were found in the desert, and she said she'd been hitchhiking, and a white guy picked her up with his truck, and he wouldn't take her to where she wanted to go, but instead invited her to do cocaine with him out in the desert. So he drives her out there and pulls out a shovel and also some rope.
2: So this is from her interview.
4: And he took the shovel and he started digging and he came back, he got the blanket and he told me, he made me get out the truck. I didn't want, I told him, just take me back. He goes, don't turn around. And I was getting panicky and scared because I thought he was going to try something with me.
0: Judith Kelling says that he tied her up and raped her. And there are a lot of creepy details. Like he kept telling her to say that she was 14 years old. And then he hears some voices nearby and gets spooked, and he leaves her out in the middle of the desert to find her own way home. The police give Judith a photo lineup, and she identifies David Wood as the guy. And she takes the police to where she was raped, and Johnny tells me that it's about 50 yards from where the murder victims were found.
2: And then, as you explained in the show, the police arrest Wood for the rape. He denies it, but he's convicted, and he goes to prison. And then, with him in prison, Johnny tries to connect him to the six murders.
0: Yeah, and it takes a long time, but the jury is convinced and they only deliberate for like 90 minutes before sentencing him to death.
2: And so in your podcast, after you explain all that background, then your series really gets going and you really get into the meat of it. And we follow the defense attorneys led by Greg Werchuk as they try all kinds of different tactics and meet with all sorts of people to try to stop David Wood's execution. They have just 12 weeks. They go to a district attorney, they go to a TV news person, they hear about somebody who thinks their dad may have committed at least some of the six murders, and they have to decide if that is worth running down. I have to say, I was really surprised at how many different roads they could go down and had to choose between.
0: Yeah, he had a lot of them to choose between. Greg actually got the original list of police suspects, and there were 36 of them on it, and some of them did seem promising. Basically, Greg's theory on this case is that the cops had tunnel vision. They were under all this pressure to solve the case. The victims' families were demonstrating in public, and so they took every bit of evidence and massaged it to fit David Wood or discarded it if it fit someone else.
2: And so with all that in mind, let's just pick up with your show at this scene that happens in your second episode. Greg has just been to the courthouse to reexamine some of the physical evidence in the trial, the orange fibers. It is 50 days before David Wood's execution is scheduled to take place.
0: On the way out of the courthouse, Greg says he wants to grab one more thing from a clerk. He asks for any and all criminal records related to a guy named Michael Plyler. This is a new name to me. It wasn't on the El Paso PD's list of 36 suspects. But the other night, Greg came across Plyler's name in old state records, along with a picture of a truck, which looked a lot like David Wood's truck. So Greg wondered, could this all be a case of mistaken identity? He wants to look through Plyler's criminal files to see if there's anything in there that might tie him to the case beyond the truck. Like if he went by the nickname Skeeter.
5: Because Skeeter is this nickname that keeps popping up throughout the case as David Wood, but David Wood's never used that as a nickname. So it seems a bit odd that that would be

0: a name he would be giving to people.
1: This depends on believing David Wood about the nickname, which Greg does. But either way, this Plyler deep dive seems to me like a real long shot. And it reminds me of a criticism I've heard a lot, mostly from prosecutors and judges. They say lawyers like Greg have years to do this stuff, but they wait until the last minute so they can maximize the drama. I ask him about this.
2: So these are files that you've had for a long time here just now. I guess I wondered if this name had emerged in something you just got.
0: But it's I've had it for a long time in the sense that it's buried in 12,000 pages of records.
2: Gotcha.
1: He says it's buried in 12,000 pages of records. His point being that, yes, he's technically had Michael Plyler's name for years, but he's been working solo for much of that time, so he's had to pick and choose what to focus on. But it's also true that Greg is incentivized to stretch this out as much as possible, to show up at court with new information right before the execution. That way, the judges will be so overwhelmed they'll have to hit the pause button, and Greg's client gets to live another day. In fact, Greg's already been accused, pretty harshly, of delaying David Wood's execution in all kinds of ways. Over those years, Greg has filed motions to replace prosecutors, to claim a judge had a conflict of interest, to test this or that bit of evidence. He lost all these arguments, but the judge's point was, this guy just throws spaghetti at the wall to see what sticks. And he does it one noodle at a time. Greg and I finish up at the courthouse around lunchtime. Before we head back to the hotel, he proposes we swing by someone's house first. A woman he's been trying to talk to for some time now. Ramona Dismukes. Her importance as a witness is kind of questionable. She was best friends with a girl who disappeared back in 1987. A lot of people in El Paso assumed David Wood was responsible, but police never found evidence. And he wasn't convicted of it. It's the kind of witness I could imagine skipping, but Greg decides it's worth a try. We pull off the highway and drive up to this small house, where a guy with a mohawk is hauling stuff out to a dumpster. I see a woman in the rearview mirror.
2: What's your name? I'm sorry.
3: I'm Ramona.
1: She seems excited to talk to Greg, but says the house is too much of a mess to invite him in. She suggests another spot.
3: I mean, there's like a Whataburger up the street, right around the corner.
0: Okay.
3: And I can
0: Your
3: go
0: Your husband
3: there.
0: Said you might have, like,
1: Naomi and Alvin meet us at the Whataburger. There's loud music, soda fountains and fryers going, people coming in and out. Ramona blazes in, big expressive face. Her hair is wild and curly, some of the layers dyed cherry red. She slaps down this giant binder, very dusty, that says Mona's Articles, she also goes by Mona, in cursive letters next to what looks like a cigarette burn. It's full of old newspaper clippings that leave flakes on the table. Apparently, all those years Greg was developing his theories of what really happened in 1987, Ramona was nursing her own. Ramona tells us she got involved in this case because of her best friend, Cheryl Vasquez. When they were still teenagers, Cheryl married Ramona's brother, which made them best friends and sisters-in-law. Cheryl was 19 when she disappeared, the same summer as all the Desert Killer victims. When bodies started turning up in the desert, Ramona was worried that Cheryl was going to be one of them. She felt the cops weren't looking hard enough for her friend. So she enlisted her mom, and they decided to figure out what happened to Cheryl themselves. They knew Cheryl was last seen at this one Circle K convenience store. And so they came up with, frankly, a totally bonkers plan.
3: We started hanging out at that Circle K. But my mom was literally tricking me. She was like, go sit on that wall and somebody's going to come and try to kidnap you and I'll call the cops and we'll get them and we'll know who it was. And I'm like, okay.
0: Your mom sounds like a real character from what I've...
3: She was feisty until the moment she died. She had me sitting on that wall in little shorts, 17 years old, waiting to get me kidnapped. I'm like, thanks, Mom. But
1: as strange as the plan was, there was some logic to it. Ramona and Cheryl were about the same age, and according to Ramona, looked so alike that they got mistaken for sisters. Ramona's mom thought she could use her daughter's looks to lure out the desert killer. Ramona says that she and her mom did the Circle K routine over a few days, with no luck. Then, one afternoon, she was sitting on a wall outside the store in her shorts when she saw a truck approach. Word around town was that the desert killer drove a beige or a brown truck.
3: One day, this brown truck came rolling in and went to the store and came out and looked over at me and was like, oh, threw a quarter at me. Go home. Huh? Go home. Your family's looking for you. They said I stole you. The cops are asking me questions. You need to take your ass home. And I'm like, who are you talking to? And I didn't know.
1: This was how Ramona first met David Wood. At this point, the cops were starting to zero in on him for the disappearances, including Cheryl's. And he knew it. He mistakenly thought Ramona was Cheryl because, again, they looked alike. So that part of the plan actually worked. Ramona says he tossed a quarter at her, as in, you're the girl the cops think I abducted. Please use this quarter to call home on the payphone. Tell everyone you're safe. Ramona goes on to tell us about the surprising relationship that developed between her, her mom, and David Wood. Something between a friendship and a covert op. David Wood himself remembers spending time with the two of them. But what he didn't know is that they were also spying on him. Ramona says her mom started inviting David Wood to their house.
3: He'd come over, she'd give him coffee, they'd hang out, they'd talk. My mom thought she was slick, and she was. My mom was like, you know, I'm going to sit here and talk to him, you go search his truck, you know.
1: She says she stole David Wood's keys and rifled through his truck, trying to find something incriminating. But she never did. She also saw him get nauseous around blood. She cut her hand in front of him once, which, while not exactly exonerating, didn't scream serial killer either. For Ramona and her mom, it all added up to one thing. David Wood could not be the desert killer. Ramona says her mom was eager to help clear his name.
3: My mom immediately called the detectives. He's the wrong guy. So they're like, oh, we want to come and talk to you.
1: The police came to the house and asked Ramona to come down to the station to give a statement to detectives. She was sketched out.
3: And I said, no, I'm not going to give you a statement. And they said, well, we want to show you something. So they put me in the car and took me out to the desert. And they're like, you know, there's bodies out here, and it'd be really easy for you to be out here. And they wanted me to write a statement. They told me, out there in the desert, we need you to go back and write a statement. We need you to tell us that David Wood tried to take you. I said, but he didn't try to take me. He threw a quarter at me and told me to go home. I said, well, that's not what we need you to say. I said, but that's not the truth. And they said, you know, you look just like all the other girls that are gone. This could be you. And I was like, are you threatening me? And they're like, well, no, we're just telling you that if you don't put him away, he might take you.
1: Ramona says the detectives who drove her out to the desert were Johnny Guerrero and his partner, Alfonso Marquez. She eventually put all of this in a sworn statement to the court. Ramona is not the first person to accuse these guys of abusing their power. There's George Hall, the guy who called Greg with the whole story of the jailhouse informants and the red carpet treatment, and later laid out his claims in a sworn declaration. According to trial transcripts, at least one other witness claimed the police tried to add falsehoods to her statement. In a different case from around this time, a suspect told a reporter that Detective Guerrero bullied him into a false confession. We asked Detective Guerrero about that interrogation, and he said he didn't remember it. He also denied ever taking Ramona out to the desert. Actually, what he said was, quote, she's full of Moreover, he told us in his 15 years in homicide, quote, I was never accused of any wrongdoing or coercion by anyone I talked to or any case I worked, unquote. Detective Marquez, for his part, died a couple of years ago. But it is worth noting that he had a reputation for lying and using force. In a different case, he allegedly bullied a 16-year-old kid to make him confess to two murders. The kid was later exonerated after serving nearly 20 years in prison. Watching the lawyers interview Ramona, watching them jot down notes at every twist and turn, I was struck by how absurd it was that this was where we found ourselves, 50 days out from the execution. All of us huddled around a table in the Whataburger, the lawyers trying to piece together something useful from this zany story. Ramona is entertaining, but since I'm not steeped in the case, it also seems like she mixes theories and stories and gossip and evidence so effortlessly, and at such a rapid clip that it's a little hard to keep up, much less to accept it all at face value. I look over at Greg and Naomi to see how they're reacting, to get some clue about how seriously I should take all of this. But they're more or less statues, very stoic, these two lawyers on a Whataburger. All of which to say, I'm not sure how to assess some of the other claims Ramona makes. The most explosive ones concern a very important person in the case against David Wood, Judith Kelling.
3: And when I heard her name, I'm like, this is that prostitute that's saying David raped her.
4: Yes.
1: Judith Kelling was the woman who claimed David Wood raped her out in the desert. Ramona says she was out one day, looking for her sister-in-law, who was still missing, when she spotted Kelling and sidled up to her.
3: So I'm, like, playing it cool with her, and I'm like, oh, yeah, you know, I'm looking for my sister, and she's like, oh, the David Wood thing. She's like, yeah, you know, that's all bull****. And I was like, what do you mean? And she's like, he didn't do anything to me.
4: Really?
0: So she told you this in... After David Wood's arrested in October of 1987.
3: After he was already charged with her rape, when he was charged with her before he was convicted.
1: You can tell in Greg's voice how much he would love to poke holes in Judith Kelling's credibility. It's something he's been trying to do for years. For example, he found one source who gave a sworn statement to the court that Judith Kelling had been a police informant, and specifically that she'd been Detective Johnny Guerrero's informant when she reported her rape. Judith also spent long stretches in jail around this time on drug charges. On top of that, Greg has noticed that her story of what exactly happened in the desert kept changing, getting more and more aligned with other things the police believed about David Wood and the murders. Greg uses these points to make an argument in court filings. Desperate to solve the murders, Detective Guerrero squeezed an equally desperate Judith Kelling to point the finger at David Wood. We asked Detective Guerrero about all of this, and he denies that Kelling was ever his informant. Judith Kelling died a decade ago, so Greg can't ask her about it. But here, in this Whataburger, Ramona claims Kelling revealed much more to her about what really went down.
3: This is what she's telling me. They made a deal with me to get me out of jail, and all I gotta do is testify against this guy. I was like, well, were you even raped? She's like, yeah, but not by him. Mm. I'm like, who? She said, Mike Plyler. I'm like, who's this guy?
1: Mike Plyler? What? The same guy Greg asked about at the courthouse a few hours ago? The one I thought was a long shot? I look over at Greg, and I can see he's just as surprised. He's barely able to contain himself, nodding so hard it's like he's swaying. Ramona says that after she got Mike Plyler's name from Judith, she and her mom looked for the guy and, well, basically stalked him. They staked out his apartment, watched him come and go. They were blown away by the similarities between this man and David Wood. Similar builds, similar tattoos. On top of the similar trucks, they also both drove red motorcycles. I can practically see the gears turning in Greg's mind. And as the Whataburger fills with the sound of someone making the world's loudest milkshake, he tosses out one more question.
0: Do you have any information about this nickname Skeeter that supposedly is...
3: That's Skeeter. My father's Skeeter.
0: Well, when you say that, how do you know that he's Skeeter?
3: Because that's what Judith called him.
0: Is that right?
3: That's what she called him. She called him Skeeter. So.
5: At 8:41 p.m. Central Daylight Time Sunday, Environment Canada has issued a tornado warning for Parkland, Manitoba. Extra care and attention should be exercised in and around the following localities. McCreary, St. Rose and Alonza. Environment Canada meteorologists are tracking a severe thunderstorm that is possibly producing a tornado. Damaging winds, large hail and locally intense rainfall are also possible. Take cover immediately if threatening weather approaches. 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
6: À 20h41 heure avancée du centre le dimanche, Environnement Canada a émis une alerte de tornade pour Parkland, le Manitoba. 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Veuillez consulter les médias locaux pour plus d'informations.
1: Ramona denies it and says people were just out to tarnish her reputation because she was questioning the police department's version of events. Still, not a great thing to have out there on the internet. But what's most useful to Greg, I think, are all those moments when the cops appeared to have tunnel vision. For example, when Ramona says they tried to get her to falsely accuse David Wood, or when she says they ignored the Plyler story, especially if the state didn't tell Wood's lawyers about this stuff before his trial. I wouldn't call these bombshells, but I would call them good evidence. And you could argue that Greg only found it all because the execution date forced him to knock on every door one more time. I ended up calling Mike Plyler a few weeks later. He confirmed that he did live in El Paso during the time in question. His tone got a little sharp when I asked if he went by the nickname Skeeter. He interrupted me and said, quote, "That's false." When asked about raping anyone or being the desert killer, he said, quote, "I haven't done nothing. I don't have nothing to hide." After we hung up, I sent him Ramona's claims. He ghosted me. I do feel for him. This whole episode made me see just how easy it is for anyone to be accused of pretty egregious stuff in a legal filing. In this case, rape and being a suspect in a serial murder case. All because some stranger mentions your name in a Whataburger. We felt we had to use Plyler's name, given how much it showed up in the lawyer's legal filing. But we also felt like this man deserves every possible opportunity to respond. So, after I sent a ton of follow-ups that went unanswered, Alvin and I decided we just had to try in person. Plyler lives in a mid-sized city in the south. When we got to his house, there were a couple of warning signs about a pit bull, and then we heard barking. I did see a dog through the window. Pretty cute, actually. Plyler opened up just to tell us, quote, "I'm not interested." I asked if I could give him a folder with Ramona's claims. He suggested I throw it in the garbage. I leaned over to put it on the doormat, and by the time I stood back up, the door was closed. The whole thing lasted maybe 10 seconds. I haven't been able to reach him since.
7: Maurice Chemin. That is from his brand new podcast, The Last 12 Weeks, which is made by Serial with the New York Times and the Marshall Project. You can hear the rest wherever you get your podcasts. We've arrived at Act 2 of our program. Act 2, bottle episode. What is the plural of Hail Mary? Is it Hail Marys? It seems like it should be the hail part that gets to be the part that's plural, because that's the action, right? That's the thing that's happening. But just Hail's Mary just sounds weird. I ask this because Mickey Meek has this story where you need the plural.
8: Aisha Wallace Palomares came across this thing sort of by accident. She's an immigration reporter for a website called LA Taco, and she heard about a lot of people gathering every week outside a detention center called Otay Mesa in San Diego. It's in a pretty desolate spot, surrounded by industrial parks and mountains with off-roading trails.
9: I think when I first walked up, I think Kiss was playing. A Kiss song was playing. And, I just remember very cozy, very friendly, very positive, you know, even though this was, you know, across, you know, you're looking at this detention center that has beige walls and two layers of fence with barbed wire. And it's just like, you know, very stark contrast.
8: It was a whole group of people, about 150, who brought their dogs and kids. They wanted the people inside to know they were there, which is kind of a puzzle because of the fences. Hence the music, which they played pretty loud. They also flew kites and the kids blew bubbles, hoping to get some of them over the detention center's walls. Aisha watched a pastor walk up to a microphone and speaker that was set up.
9: And he turned around and faced the detention center and he said, "All right, everyone, I want you guys to like yell, you are not alone.
10: You are not alone. Let's say it to the hostages behind us. You are not alone." So two more times. You are not alone!
8: There are more than 1,300 detainees inside Otay Mesa, and a lot of them don't have a good, reliable way to communicate with the outside world. In theory, they should be able to make phone calls. There are these tablets they can use to text or do video chats. But the reality is that they have to pay to do any of that, and a lot of people land in detention without any money. And sometimes their families have no idea where they've been taken. They can try to look it up online in ICE's detainee locator, but that's not always accurate or up to date. And if you're wondering, don't people have a right to a free phone call? The answer is no.
9: And then I just kind of start to notice that they're like calling over the fence. The organizers ask for A numbers.
8: Can you just explain like what's an A number?
9: Yeah, it's called an alien number. It's basically a number that is designated to someone who's a non-citizen. And A numbers are really important for family members to locate their loved ones when they've been detained.
8: If they can get someone's A number, organizers can put money directly on their books. The organizers then started shushing people. Everyone went silent, which Aisha thought was kind of strange until...
9: I heard people yell.

0: yell from inside the detention center.
1: Wow.
0: Someone was saying Russia. So at first the organizers thought that they were requesting someone who speaks Russian. But then they were realizing that the person inside was telling them that the A number they were sharing was Russian.
2: They had translators on hand for at least 13 languages, including Arabic, Russian, Swahili, and Tagalog. A couple people stood by with notebooks and wrote A numbers into them. They then immediately tried sending money through these apps. Up to $20 for phone calls and text messages, and another $45 for commissary. That was the goal. Get as many A numbers as possible.
0: You know, this is not like the easiest way to communicate, right?
1: Like, have you heard of this kind of thing happening at other detention centers before?
0: No, I have not. This is the first time that I had heard anything like this before.
2: Detainees were yelling from different outdoor yards, little patches of concrete with a single basketball hoop. So at some point, someone started bringing a listening device with a parabolic dish. And it's not the only way they communicated.
0: I guess there's like a drain in one of the yards, or I'm not sure if it's in every yard. And so some of the detainees started like kneeling and like yelling through the hole.
2: The organizers, who call themselves the Otay Mesa Detention Collective, told Aisha that the first time they realized they could communicate through bullhorns and shouting was shortly after they started gathering outside the detention center last fall. They were giving out tamales and bags of fruit to families coming for visiting hours when they heard a woman yelling from inside the detention center. She was yelling on behalf of another woman who was inside and far from her family. Here's a recording of that.
3: What's her name? She's from Oxnard, California. She wants her family to know she's here. What's her name?
0: Her name was Yulisa, and her family did not know where she was. And so they were asking if the organizers could connect with the family or just get some help so that her family could know that she was in Otay Mesa.
2: One of the organizers posted video of that exchange on Instagram, and it went viral. Someone responded in a comment, "She's my in-law," and then set up a GoFundMe that said Yulisa's family had been looking for her for a week. Until then, all they knew was that she never showed up to pick up her one-year-old daughter from daycare. When Aisha first saw that video, she thought it was something that had happened once. She didn't realize it was happening all the time until she was there. In the middle of all these A numbers being shouted out, another thing happened.
0: I was just like observing and I saw like people scramble, you know, the organizers sort of like scramble and say like, there's a bottle, there's a bottle. And then I see like a Core Civic truck like start to like kind of drive down.
2: Core Civic is the private company that runs this detention center.
0: It was a game of who was going to get there first, the Core Civic security truck or the vigil attendee. And one of the vigil attendees ended up grabbing the bottle and bringing it back. And then like a bottle, I was like, a bottle? Like what?
1: What kind of bottle was it?
0: It was a lotion bottle, you know, like a travel sized like lotion bottle. And I was just in that moment, like someone threw a bottle from inside the detention facility. You know, it's a pretty wide distance to throw something over.
2: I measured it on Google Maps. The shortest distance they would have had to throw the lotion bottle is about 90 feet.
0: And I had chills, you know, I was like, that's insane. I noticed that everyone kind of got excited. And then I don't know if it was Blue or Holly walks over to me and says, you know, there was a note attached to the bottle. And I was like, what?
2: Is it attached to it or is it inside of it?
0: It's attached to it. I think they used the sort of like sticker on the bottle to sort of use that adhesive to like somehow attach the note to that. And then that's like what it was wrapped on.
1: So Blue brings it over to you and
0: she says, do you want to hold it? My stomach kind of dropped and I said, yes. And I'm just holding this note in my hands and I'm reading it.
1: I was wondering, can you read that message for me?
0: Yeah, I can. Good afternoon. My wife and I have been at OMDC since April 15th, 2025. It's cold here all the time.

0: and the food is poor. For 290 days, we haven't eaten a single piece of fruit, banana, apple, orange, or anything fresh. We are all in one big room with no doors or windows. We can't see any grass or trees. We are all constantly sick. There is no internet. My lawyer was not given my phone calls. Many people here have been sitting for 12, 14, 16, 18 months without a final court decision.
1: Aisha asked the main organizer, a preschool teacher with bright blue hair named Jean Wong, is this the first time someone had thrown a note over to them?
0: And then Jean tells me that this is not the first note, that there's several notes that they've received. But this is the longest note that they've had. Most of them have had A numbers. But she says that this person from inside was so desperate to have their story told that they had actually thrown another bottle with the same exact note earlier that day.
1: What kind of other objects have come over?
0: Lotion bottles, deodorant bottles, and I think even a AA battery.
1: Most of what they got that day were A numbers. Aisha says about 50, mostly from people shouting and throwing bottles over with multiple numbers scrawled on them. I reached out to CoreCivic about the conditions described in the letter that Aisha read. They denied all the allegations, called them flatly false and inconsistent with their standards. There have been reports for decades about inhumane living conditions and poor medical care at Otay Mesa and other ICE detention facilities. But these problems have gotten a lot worse since President Trump returned to office because the number of people in detention has increased so dramatically. Things like overcrowding, not getting enough food, or getting food that's spoiled. Also, physical and verbal abuse from guards. One of the biggest issues right now, detainees needing medical treatment and not getting it. Over the past year, the death rate in ICE custody has more than doubled compared to recent years. More than 50 people since President Trump came back to office. One of them was a Haitian man named Emmanuel Damas. He went into septic shock from a toothache. It's worth noting that most people in ICE detention facilities do not have a criminal record. Crossing the border illegally or overstaying a visa is not a criminal offense. It's a civil violation. While Aisha was there, some of the detainees who'd gotten money put into their accounts sent text messages to the organizers. They requested music they wanted organizers to blast. Others wanted their texts read out loud.
2: I put it into Google Translate and it said, "Are you guys outside? We can hear you. We can hear you. We can hear you. We love you. Thank you."
1: At the end of the day, the organizers asked Aisha, "Please don't publish anything about how we're communicating with detainees." They worried it would all get shut down. But then they texted the people inside, including the person who threw over the lotion bottle, and asked what they thought. The answer? Publish it. The detainees wanted the story out. They wanted people to know what was happening.
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0: Brandon, also a slim chance of showers with the risk of thunderstorms, a low of 15. And in Dauphin, showers ending near midnight, then mainly cloudy with a low of 14 degrees. The Paw and Flin Flon, showers or thunderstorms overnight, a low of 15. Mainly cloudy in Thompson, a slim chance of showers with the risk of a thunderstorm. Local smoke, a low of 15 degrees. And partly cloudy in Churchill overnight with a low of 4.
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2: See?
1: Yep.
5: So have we said where we are on tape yet?
6: Starting us off today are our producers Lynn Levy and Sean Cole.
7: Very pretty day to be on an abandoned island where victims of contagious disease were quarantined. And one in particular who lived here, died here, never believing that she was, in fact, sick and dangerous.
8: So this is a story that begins when?
6: It starts in 1906. And it doesn't start on the island. It starts in Oyster Bay.
8: Ooh, nice neighborhood.
6: Very nice. There was this one rich family on vacation there.
9: And their daughter gets sick. She gets sick first.
6: This is Judy Leavitt.
9: I am a professor emerita at the University of Wisconsin.
6: And she wrote a book about this story. So basically, the girl, the daughter, has a fever. Then her sister comes down with it. And then her mom and a maid.
9: About 6 out of 11 in the family get sick.
6: And with this disease, the fever is just the first part of it.
9: Both diarrhea or constipation are reported. So it can go either way, I guess.
6: What is it? Typhoid.
9: And they couldn't figure out what had caused the disease. So they called in this sanitary engineer named George Soper.
6: With the public health department. He was a go-to guy for outbreaks like this. Back then, the Department of Public Health was thinking, you know, would you get sick because of something dirty near you?
8: In the well or in the pipes.
6: Yeah, so he looks into all of that.
9: Did a whole test on the house and the water and everything. Couldn't find anything, and so
6: he starts talking to the family.
9: And he started quizzing them all, and they remember.
6: Eventually,
9: that summer.
6: He builds up this whole picture of several outbreaks going back years.
10: 1900, Mamaroneck. A New York family had a house for the summer. 1902, Dark Harbor, Maine. 1904, 7 cases. Sands Point, New York. Autumn, 1906. Winter, 1907, New York City.
6: All these cases, and they all had one thing in common.
8: What?
6: Each of these families had employed the same cook.
8: Really?
6: Which is funny, because when you cook food, you kill the bacteria in the food.
8: Yeah. Oh, so it couldn't be the cook then.
6: But this cook...
9: Her most famous dish was peach melba, which is ice cream and fresh peaches.
6: Fresh peaches. Raw fruit.
9: That was a perfect medium.
6: And the cook's name was Mary Mallon.
11: Mary Mallon. Wait a second, Sean Cole.
8: Typhoid
11: Mary, that's what we're talking about.
8: Oh, so we know this story.
6: No, you don't know this story.
8: What do you mean?
6: Everybody thinks they know this story. I thought I knew the story, and then when I looked into it, I realized I didn't know the first thing about it. And when you look into the details, they tell us some very difficult things about who we were and who we still are in a lot of ways. It's all in the details, all of the juice and problem.
11: Like the peach juice.
6: Yeah, the peach juice. Just like the peach juice.
11: We're still dealing with
8: it. Wait, I'm Robert Krulwich. Go ahead. Do your part.
11: I'm Chad Abumrad.
8: This is Radiolab, and in this hour,
11: a series of stories that all hew to that delicious story archetype we call
8: Patient Zero. The first cause.
11: We'll try to trace ideas and trends and massive social traumas like pandemics back to that one person.
8: Or one critter. Yep. Or the other way you call it is called the but for. If you didn't have this thing, but for this thing, you wouldn't have the rest of the story.
11: I like the but for.
8: The but for.
11: But, meanwhile.
8: Back to the peaches.
6: So, George Soper's like, I've got to find this woman. And when he finds her.
9: She's in New York City, working for another family.
6: So he goes to the house. Walks into the kitchen, sees this woman, 5'6", blonde hair, blue eyes, Irish immigrant, 36 years old.
9: And he says, Mary Mallon, I think you are causing disease in people, and I want samples of your urine, feces, and blood.
11: Good afternoon.

0: And she says,
1: what are you accusing me of being sick?
0: Playing the role of Mary is Columbia Public Health Professor David Rossner.
1: How dare you? I'm not a sick person.
0: What does she do?
1: She chases him out of the building.
2: With a fork in her hand.
0: A serving fork.
3: A serving fork?
0: Yeah. Yeah.
3: But did she have typhoid? I mean, did she outwardly have typhoid?
0: Well, that's the thing.
1: She never had any symptoms.
0: She was actually the first documented case in North America of a healthy carrier, which is to say someone who has the disease and is contagious, but never actually feels the
4: symptoms.
0: The symptoms. Hmm. So in one weird way, Soper's thrilled. Like, he's only read about this, and then here she is in front of him. But think of how all of this must have sounded to Mary. I mean, some guy from outer space comes into your kitchen and says you're diseased and you're hurting people. I mean, she must have thought,
1: what? I feel fine. I'm living a moral life. I'm not a vagrant. I'm employed. I'm a good, solid citizen. Mm-hmm. You know, you would be crazed too, wouldn't you, even today?
3: You'd probably grab your knife, yeah.
1: Yeah, you'd grab your knife.
4: Well, does he have any evidence, though, that she is spreading the disease?
0: Not yet. That's why he needs her poop. So he goes back, finds her at a rooming house. She kicks him out, swears at him.
2: She apparently had quite a temper.
0: And then the health department sends in this female doctor.
2: By the name of S. Josephine Baker. Maybe she could ask for blood, feces, and urine a little more gently.
0: I just don't know how you ask for that gently. But she tries. And when it doesn't work, she comes back a little bit later with cops.
2: And they come to the house, and Mary Mallon, when she realizes what's happening, disappears.
0: What do you mean disappears? She just vanishes?
2: Completely vanishes. They end up searching the entire place, and they can't find her. Finally, I think they're about to leave when one of them spots
1: her skirt at coming outside of a door.
2: It's a little piece of calico kind of stuck in a doorway.
1: They open the door, and there she is.
2: And so they drag her out, and she comes out kicking and screaming.
1: Screaming and kicking.
2: It takes all of them to drag her out.
1: Protesting.
2: And they get her in the ambulance, and Josephine Baker sits on her, as is, according to her, sits on her.
0: And Baker later said
2: something like, it was like,
5: at 9:11 p.m. Central Daylight Time Sunday, Environment Canada has updated a tornado warning for Interlaken Parkland, Manitoba. Extra care and attention should be exercised. The following localities are included in the warning: McCreary, St. Rose, Alonza, Gibsonville, Ashern, and West Interlake. Environment Canada meteorologists are tracking a severe thunderstorm that is possibly producing a tornado. Damaging winds, large hail, and locally intense rainfall are also possible. Take cover immediately if threatening weather approaches. Please consult local media for more information.
6: À 21h11 avancée du sénateur le dimanche, Environnement Canada a mis à jour une alerte de tornade pour entre les lacs et Parkland au Manitoba. 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
2: You know, any places that you're not free to leave becomes like a prison.
0: So we're marching around, and then Lynn says to me, hey, look at the view, and
7: holy moly!
8: Take a look at that.
7: It's right there.
0: That's when it really hit me.
7: If this is where her cabin was, then one window of it looked exactly onto Manhattan.
8: She could have seen where she used to live.
0: This was like the most horrible seaside vacation.
2: Almost the whole time they had her incarcerated, they took feces 3 times a week, which is, you know, it's not pleasant to have to do that. And sometimes she was negative and sometimes she was positive.
3: Wait, what?
0: So that's another thing that they were figuring out at the time. So she was probably an intermittent carrier.
3: What does that mean?
0: The disease is always in her, but sometimes she excretes it and sometimes she doesn't.

0: present.
1: Oh, that must have been confusing for her.
2: When I first came here, I was so nervous and almost prostrated with grief and trouble. My eyes began to twitch.
0: This is from a letter that Mary wrote from the island.
2: I have, in fact, been a peep show for everybody.
0: But if you keep reading it, and in fact it's addressed to a lawyer, it's clear that she was fighting this. And she had been sending her own feces samples herself to a private lab in Manhattan, and each one of those was negative.
1: Really?
2: The tuberculosis men would say, there she is, the kidnapped woman.
3: Yeah, that is poison ivy.
0: She sues the city and loses. Still, there are all of these questions as to whether any of this is legal. I mean, even George Soper, the guy who hunted her down, said it was contrary to the Constitution of the United States to hold her under the circumstance.
1: And how long was she on this island for?
0: 3 years.
1: Wow.
0: And then what changed was a new health commissioner took over.
4: And so he says it's just not right that we keep a healthy woman locked up like this. Mm-hmm. She was not dangerous to anybody if she didn't cook.
0: He lets her go.
5: He lets her go?
0: Yeah. Back to Manhattan. But he makes her promise.
4: She did promise. She signed an affidavit.
0: Saying she'll never cook again. And she was released. They set her up with a job as a laundress, and they went, here you go, Mary. And then, they kept track of her for a while. Mm. And then at a certain point, they kind of stopped keeping track of her.
1: What happened?
5: Dun, dun, dun, dun. So how many years will go by?
0: Five.
1: What happens next?
0: There's an outbreak of typhoid.
5: Oh, boy.
1: Where?
0: At a maternity hospital.
5: Oh, you're kidding.
0: Wow. Josephine Baker, who sat on her in the ambulance before, she says that she goes and pays a visit and walks into the kitchen, and she says the first person that she encountered was typhoid Mary Mallon. George Soper did some legwork on where Mary had been, and it turned out she had worked at a restaurant, two hotels, an inn, and a sanatorium, as well as the hospital.
1: Wow.
0: And at least according to his account, two of the people that she made sick during those couple years were children.
6: She was now a woman who could not claim innocence. She was known willfully and deliberately to have taken desperate chances with human life. She had abused her privilege. She had broken her parole.
4: So then they put her back on North Brother Island, back in her bungalow. And there she sits.
6: She was a dangerous character and must be treated accordingly.
5: Absolutely. She's broke her promise.
1: Yeah, I totally agree.
5: She made a deal and she didn't keep the deal.
0: But the thing is that at the time she was sent back to the island, there were hundreds of other healthy carriers identified all over New York, and some of them were cooks.
1: Huh.
0: And yet Mary was the only one who they isolated in this way.
1: Why? Why only her?
0: I think it was more about making people feel safe than actually making them safe.
3: Oh, look out for this stair. It's all crumbled.
0: She was what we needed at the time.
3: We're in the hospital where the tuberculosis patients were quarantined.
0: This was towards the end of Lynn and my visit to the island.
3: Yeah, these must be the wards.
7: Definitely.
3: Yeah.
7: So when was she here?
3: This is where they brought her after she had a stroke. And this is where she was for the last 6 years of her life.
7: Did she die in here?
3: Yeah.

0: this next story,
1: it's so huge.
0: It's the ultimate patient zero story, really.
1: Many of us have lived through this. It's as recent an event. It's such a recent event that it still hurts and it still bleeds.
0: Yeah.
1: And in it somewhere is the patient that is called zero. So this is...
0: Yeah, a lot of people are going to help us tell the story, but starting us off is science writer, Radiolab regular, Carl Zimmer.
2: So in 1981, doctors for the first time describe
3: a mysterious newly discovered disease,
2: a syndrome,
3: which affects mostly homosexual men.
2: The young men in Los Angeles
0: were dying.
4: The number of cases has been growing faster and faster.
5: So far, more than 80 Americans have died.
4: 258 people have died. 625 people have died.
0: Of course, this

0: This is the part we all know, how, from those first few cases in L.A., AIDS became one of the deadliest pandemics the world has ever seen.
1: More dangerous than the plague of the Middle Ages.
0: But back at the beginning, there was a story that I have not been able to shake for the last 30 years, and it's a story that I want to reimagine right now.
2: Right after news of this syndrome started to break.
0: That's science writer David Quammen, who along with Carl will be one of our guides.
3: Epidemiologists were trying to figure out where...
4: Where did it come from?
3: And they were thinking like, well, maybe it's a sexually transmitted disease.
0: So the CDC launches a study.
2: Of a group of about 30 patients.
0: Gay men.
2: In New York, Los Angeles, and San Francisco to see who had had sexual contact with whom.
0: How do you, is that just a series of interviews with people?
3: Yeah. Please name all the people that you've slept with.
0: The CDC eventually releases the results of this survey in the form of a diagram.
2: Like a network drawing. With circles representing patients and then lines representing sexual contact.
0: And each patient, each little circle, was numbered.
2: New York, 7. Los Angeles, 12.
0: So you didn't know who was who, but you could tell immediately when you look at this thing that of all the 30 or so circles, there was one circle that was special. It had lines coming out in every direction.
2: 7 or 8 emanating from him.
0: Like the hub of a wheel. Except all the spokes on this wheel connected to other wheels, which then shot out and connected to other wheels, fanning outward. And at the center of it all was that one little circle, numbered...
2: 0. Number 0.
0: As far as we know, that was the first time that you ever get the term patient 0.
5: Patient 0 was a man, the central victim and victimizer.
0: This is from a 60 Minutes special in 1988. That year, a reporter named Randy Schultz had written a book called And the Band Played On that for the first time revealed the identity of Patient Zero.
6: He was a French-Canadian.
7: A very handsome airline steward.
6: Named Gaetan Dugas.
2: Gaetan Dugas.
6: Patient Zero.
0: A few minutes later in the report, Schultz comes on to describe
8: a guy who has got unlimited sexual stamina.
0: This sexual athlete who would fly from one hotspot to the next because of his job, having sex with literally thousands of men.
2: And as he knew he was dying, at least according to Randy Schultz, he became somewhat sinister and malicious. He would sleep with a male partner at a bathhouse in San Francisco or somewhere else. And then when the light came up, according to Randy Schultz, he would say, I've got gay cancer.
7: Now you're going to get it too.
9: You talk to him.
7: I talk to him now.
0: This is Dr. Selma Dritz. She was part of that CDC study.
7: I told him that he was getting other people sick with it. And he said, my right to do whatever I want, my civil rights, I do as I please. I've got it. Why shouldn't they have it?
2: Really a chilling moment.
0: And pretty much from that moment on, Gaetan Dugas,
3: he just took on this aura. As single-handedly causing an epidemic in the United States.
0: Now, I don't know about you, but I first bumped into this story in the movie version of And the Band Played On. When I first saw that, AIDS had already infected 2.5 million people, and to think that it could all go back to this one guy just seemed unreal.
3: It was a very potent story, there's no doubt. And he gave HIV to a lot of people. There's no question about that. But what we do know is that he was not patient zero.
0: He was not patient zero.
3: No.
2: He was not the beginning point.
3: He wasn't.
0: Not even close.
2: Huh.
0: So here's the question that got me started on the story. Okay, so the gay steward, that was the movie stuck in my head. But what's the real movie? What movie can we make about the beginning of the AIDS epidemic?
10: And how exactly do we know that Gaetan Dugas wasn't patient zero?
3: Well, there are a couple reasons we know it. So one thing that people started to do...
0: Scientists.
3: ...was to... They started going back and looking at people who had died...
2: People who died mysteriously.
3: AIDS-like things.
0: In the past.
2: Might some of them have been early cases.
3: And they started finding... A lot.
11: Robert Rayford had AIDS 12 years before it was recognized in this country in
12: 1959. A sailor in Britain died of pneumocystis pneumonia.
0: And so, for a while, you had all these new patient zeros.
12: In 1961, a nurse in Chicago died of Kaposi sarcoma.
3: But the real definitive blow to this whole patient zero nonsense came by actually looking at the virus itself.
0: In 1984, same year that Gaetan Dugas died, scientists isolate the virus.
3: HIV.
0: Which is really just a little string of genetic code that gets into your body and into your cells and uses your cells to make copies of itself. But here's the thing.
2: When it replicates within a single patient, it copies itself imprecisely.

0: Right, right.
1: And they could use that kind of like a clock. If you have a virus here and a virus there,
2: you could measure how different they are, and you would know that it would take a certain amount of time for them to get that different. And to make a long story short,
1: the picture they get is
2: that AIDS entered the United States
1: around 1966.
0: At a time when Gaten Dugas was still a virginal adolescent.
2: From there, scientists were able to trace the virus back to Haiti, and from Haiti, back to Africa.
1: So if you want to really, if you want to get to the real patient zero, as it were, the most interesting stuff actually comes from Africa. So one way to try to figure out its origins there is to go looking for the virus.
0: Yep, and that takes us back to ZR59 and DRC60. Can we talk about them?
3: Sure. What?
0: These are the two earliest known HIV-positive human specimens.
2: And this is where, for me at least, the story gets way bigger than I imagined. Now, the first sample,
0: ZR59,
2: came to light in the late 90s. Somehow, scientists unearthed a very old tube of blood from a hospital in Kinshasa in the Democratic Republic of the Congo. And when they tested it,
0: it had HIV. This had been taken from a Bantu man in 1959.
3: 1959.
0: Yeah, nobody knows his name. Nobody even knows, I think, what he died of. And that was the only one for a number of years.
4: That was our one glimpse into the kind of deep history of HIV.
2: But then along comes that guy, Michael Warby. He's an evolutionary biologist at the University of Arizona. And a few years ago, Michael went back to Kinshasa and found a second HIV sample. He actually found the virus lurking in a tiny bit of human tissue that was preserved in paraffin wax.
4: It's kind of like Han Solo in the Star Wars movie when he's kind of frozen in that carbonite or whatever that stuff is.
2: In this new sample, it was from the same town, Kinshasa, as the first, and also, more importantly, from the same time.
4: 1960. And with the two of them, then you can kind of go back in time. And so,
2: yes, like we described before, you can measure the differences between the samples, calculate how long it would take for those samples to get that different. And in the end, you can use these two samples to wind the clock all the way back to the virus that started it all. And it turned out
0: the most recent common ancestor of those two specimens
2: goes back to
0: about 1908.
2: 1908. That is when it started in human beings.
3: What? 1908? Is that what he said?
0: Give or take a margin of error.
1: Early 1900s.
3: Wow.
2: So around 1908, give or take, something happened.
0: That's right. That moment is the spillover.
3: Spillover.
0: Spillover is the term the scientists use to describe the moment when a virus in one species passes into another species.
1: You know, new diseases in humans tend to pop up from animals. So people said, okay, flu comes from birds. Where does HIV come from? To get at that answer, you have to look beyond human beings. You have to look at other viruses that are like HIV.
0: So the search was on.
5: The inability to find a similar disease in research animals.
2: Turns out right about the time that the HIV virus was discovered,
5: scientists at the New England Primate Research Center,
2: some researchers found a virus like it in macaque monkeys.
5: Macaque monkey.
2: In fact, it was so similar that they called it
1: SIV.
0: Simian immunodeficiency virus.
6: Yes, and that's where the origin quest started.
2: This is Beatrice Hahn.
6: I'm a professor of medicine and microbiology at the University of Pennsylvania.
2: And so after they found it in macaques, what happened?
6: It took a couple of years.
2: But eventually, she says, they found SIV.
6: And still another primate species, the sooty mangabey.
2: And then a few more.
6: The African green monkeys, mandrills.
2: Pretty soon it was all over the place.
6: There are now, I think, 40 different species of African monkeys known to have their own version of SIV.
2: So then the question was, which one of these monkeys or primates passed it to us?
6: Then, unexpectedly,
2: a researcher named Martine
6: Peters
0: at this center in Gabon
2: decided to test her chimps.
6: Two orphan chimpanzees.
0: And bingo. She found a very, very close match.
6: A virus that was the closest relative of HIV-1.
2: So?
6: Everybody said, well, you know.
0: It was a chimp.
3: It was a chimp. Okay.
0: Yeah, it came from a chimp.
6: Yes.
2: But then the question was, well, which chimps? Or rather, where?
0: Where exactly?
2: So?
0: Beatrice Hahn and her colleagues started looking at chimps that came from different parts of Western Central Africa.
2: Now, getting blood samples from chimps in the wild is pretty much...
6: It just isn't feasible. So you get stuck with fecal samples.
1: It's poop.
2: Huh.
6: Yes, poop.
1: There's lots of DNA in there.
2: And viruses.
1: So they would just go to where the chimpanzees would sleep at night, and they would just, you know, collect some poop.
2: Bring it back to the lab, and Beatrice would analyze all the viruses.
6: Over 90 different viruses.

0: Communities
1: from every part of Central Africa.
0: Over 7,000 different fecal samples.
1: And slowly they were able to piece together
0: which communities were infected and which ones had the closest to HIV-1. That's when it hit us for the first time.
1: What exactly hit you?
0: The geographic origin of these chimps.
1: In 2006, her and her colleagues published that the human AIDS virus comes from a group of chimps, a very specific group that live in a very specific place.
2: This little corner of southeastern Cameroon.
0: Between the Boumba River, the Ngoka River, and the Sanga River.
1: These chimps were essentially penned in between these three rivers.
2: It's an area probably only of 100 square miles, not much more than that.
1: Wow.
3: So when we're looking at what humans have, and we're looking at what all of those chimps in Africa have, the most perfect match is this little territory up there in Cameroon.
2: Yeah.
0: There is no other virus that is any closer. So that's that.
1: So can you reconstruct the spillover and the who that it spilled over into as best as we understand it?
2: You can hypothesize. And the best hypothesis is the cut hunter hypothesis.
1: The cut hunter?
3: The C-U-T hunter?
2: That's right. A hunter who gets cut.
1: And what can we say about this guy? What do we know about him?
2: If we had to guess, that human was probably a Bantu man living very near the forest or in the forest in southeastern Cameroon. He was hunting. Maybe he had a bow and arrow. Maybe he had a spear. And he kills a chimpanzee. Bingo. Here's a big pile of meat. And he starts to butcher it. He's cutting open the chest cavity. He's pulling out organs. And he cuts himself, and he gets blood-to-blood contact. Chimpanzee blood against his blood. What happens is that the virus in the chimpanzee blood found itself in an environment that was unexpected, that was alien to it, but was not too much different from the biochemical environment it had been in, chimpanzee blood. It could function. And that's the moment. That's the moment it begins. That human is patient zero.
1: But why then? Why 1908? I mean, presumably people have been hunting chimps for a really long time. Why wouldn't this guy be patient 7 million?
2: That's another of the big questions. People certainly in Central Africa have been eating monkeys for thousands of years.
1: I mean, David says there's really no way to know, but this could have just been the right virus.
2: Maybe this particular virus evolved in a way that made it more transmissible in humans.
1: Or maybe it just got lucky to come along at precisely the right time.
4: What you're looking at,
1: this is Carl again,
4: is a time when this part of Africa was being heavily colonized. The French and the Belgians were building train systems. The populations were on the move. Kinshasa, which was then Leopoldville, it was exploding. It was huge.
2: The cities were attracting people from the boonies in those days.
1: So by 1908, all the virus has to do is get from that tiny village where the cut hunter lived to one of the new cities.
2: That happens almost certainly by river. I was stirred by the work of Beatrice Hahn and Mike Warby to see what this scenario looked like on the ground. So I went to southeastern Cameroon and I chartered a little boat, about a 30-foot wooden boat with an outboard motor.
1: And he traced the path of the virus.
2: We went down the Ngoko River and we stopped at a few villages. There are a couple little villages there, one of which has a market where you can buy monkey meat and crocodile meat.
1: And he says it wasn't hard to imagine how it all might have went down. Perhaps the cut hunter gave the virus to a woman, who then passed it on to a fisherman.
2: Fellow that I call the Voyager.
1: Who then got in a boat, as David did, and carried it down the river.
2: The Sanga River, which is the Ngoko is a tributary of the Sanga. Sanga becomes a bigger river, 200 meters wide, which then flows to the Congo River, the big river.
1: And into the city.
2: And I imagine him sliding into Brazzaville around 1920. The first HIV-positive man to arrive in an urban center where there's a much greater density of humans, where there are prostitutes, a greater fluidity of social and sexual interactions. And that seems to have been the place.

0: from which the disease went global.
1: So that's how it happened.
2: We could take it back even farther, actually.
1: What do you mean?
2: Because if you want to make a movie about the start of it, well, this is not the start. Because we got it from chimps, right?
1: Right.
2: So you could ask, who was Chimp Zero? What do we know about Chimp Zero? Right?
0: Yeah. I mean, everything comes from somewhere. And again, by molecular work, scientists have been able to determine that the chimp virus is actually...
2: It actually comes from...
0: Two monkey viruses.
2: Two different monkeys from two completely different species.
1: What? Would they have encountered each other somewhere or had a fight? Or?
0: They probably encountered each other in the stomach of a chimp.
1: Meaning what?
3: Well, from the perspective of a chimpanzee, monkeys, they look tasty.
2: This is Nathan Wolf,
3: professor in human biology at Stanford University.
2: And he says to fully understand this part of the Chimp Zero narrative, you have to grasp how it is that chimps hunt. And this is something he witnessed.
3: In the Kibali National Forest in southwestern Uganda.
2: He described to us watching three male chimps converge on a tree full of colobus monkeys, which are these very small black and white monkeys.
3: And one individual managed to grab two juveniles, and then the three individuals all met up and...
2: began to eat the monkey while it was still alive.
3: The chimpanzee was going after an organ, you know, that obviously was a tasty morsel that he was going after, and the monkey was screaming bloody murder.
2: It is quite disturbing to watch, he says.
3: But one of the things that struck me at that moment was the depth of contact between the blood and body fluids of this monkey and the chimpanzee.
2: The chimps are literally covered in blood. They have blood on their face and in their eyes. And from the virus's perspective, this is spillover heaven. Okay, so the following is the closest that we can get to a zero point in this entire narrative. We don't know where it happened.
3: And we don't know exactly the time, say some hundreds of thousands of years ago.
2: From the molecular clock, we know it was less than a million years. That's all we know. But whenever it was, Chimp Zero was hunting, and he comes upon a monkey called a red-capped mangabey.
3: The red-capped mangabey, this is a larger primate.
2: And these are tree-dwelling little guys?
3: Tree-dwelling.
2: A little bit of red fur on their heads.
3: Yes.
2: Chimp Zero spots one of these monkeys, eats it. And in the process, he catches a red-capped mangabey version of the AIDS virus. Next, sometime after that first kill, weeks, months, we don't know, maybe it was the same day, Chimp Zero comes across another monkey. And this monkey was called a spot-nosed guenon.
3: Yes.
2: It's got a spot on its nose, I assume.
3: There you go.
2: Very small.
3: One of the tiniest monkeys of all of the old world monkeys.
2: And Chimp Zero eats that monkey and gets a spot-nosed guenon version of the AIDS virus, or the SIV virus, inside it.
3: So you've got the red-capped mangabey, and you've got the spot-nosed guenon. So you've got a guenon and a mangabey.
2: Two completely different kinds of SIV viruses inside the same chimp. Now, under normal circumstances, according to Nathan, both of these SIV viruses would go nowhere. Because
3: when one of these viruses makes the jump,
2: they go from a place they've adapted to, and that they know, to a completely foreign landscape.
3: Like a human being dropped off on Mars, maybe without a spacesuit.
2: Huh.
3: I mean, they basically are entering a completely alien habitat. The cells don't look the same. The environment is different.
2: And the chimp's immune system would normally kill them.
3: But then once in a blue moon,
2: something crazy happens. These two viruses will end up inside the same cell in the same chimp at the same time.
3: Literally, there is a single cell simultaneously infected with both viruses.
2: So suppose on one side of the cell you've got the mangabey virus, and on the other side of the same cell you've got the spot-nosed guenon virus.
3: And what happens is, literally,
2: inside the cell,
3: you have an enzyme, it's called the polymerase enzyme, that's copying genetic information of the viruses.
2: This is what viruses do. They hijack these enzymes to make copies of themselves. Now,

0: problem.
1: These enzymes, they're not necessarily that sticky.
2: And while they're in the process of copying one virus,
1: every once in a while,
2: they'll accidentally fall off mid-copy
1: and
2: go whack
1: and latch on
2: to the second virus and just keep on copying. And so, what it ends up spitting out is a hybrid. Like that. Now, this new mosaic probably won't go anywhere because 99.999999% of the time, when these hybrids happen,
1: it's a dead end.
2: The chimp's immune system is pretty sophisticated. It has evolved defenses against these viruses, and it will destroy them. But again, once in a blue moon.
1: So this is a blue moon after a blue moon after a blue moon to really get this. Finally, you get one particular mosaic virus between the mangabey and the guanin
2: that through sheer random luck works. It landed on the exact right combination of genes that allowed it to evade the chimp's immune system.
1: I mean, one of the amazing things to think about is how many hopeful monsters you had to have in order to get that one that actually survived.
2: Probably trillions. But then, boom. Suddenly, in a flash, from these two viruses that can barely survive in the chimp, you get a new virus.
1: A little bit mangabey, a little bit guanine.
2: Can not only survive in the chimp, but can thrive. In fact, for this baby virus, the chimp is the perfect host.
1: And that was the virus that ended up spreading, jumping over into humans, and has been this massive and incredibly dramatic sort of tear in the fabric of humanity.
3: Let me add another parenthesis. There are essentially 12 major groups of the HIV virus.
2: What David means is that 12 different kinds of HIV viruses have spilled over 12 different times.
3: 8 of them came from monkeys, 3 of them came from chimps, and 1 came from gorillas.
2: Wow.
3: And of those 12, only one of them is responsible for the global pandemic.
2: There are 12 kinds.
3: 12 times that we know about. It's probably happened dozens and dozens more times that we don't know about. So the spillover is not a highly improbable event.
1: These sorts of viruses, they're constantly pinging at us. They're pinging at us and pinging at us. We see it happening all the time.
2: You see it happening?
1: All the time.
2: Nathan has set up a series of monitoring stations
1: in places like Central Africa.
2: And he and his colleagues have been tracking what he calls the viral chatter in the people who hunt these primates.
1: We collected specimens from the animals that they were hunting.
2: They compared that to blood samples from the hunters themselves.
1: And guess what? We found a whole range of new retroviruses that were moving over into these hunters.
2: Oh, so you really are looking at the potential beginning of something.
1: Yes. So if you want a patient zero, really clear patient zero, it's some of these individuals that have been infected with these viruses. And the real question is, how do we stop patient zeros? How do we avoid patient
2: one and patient two?
1: Exactly.
2: So Nathan is developing a series of tools like
1: digital surveillance. I mean, some of these places, I work in some places in Democratic Republic of Congo. You basically have to fly in to get there.
2: No roads, often no electricity. But
1: many of these places, they still have cell phone towers.
2: So Nathan has begun to track cell phone call patterns in these communities. So if he sees a blip of many calls to a medical center within a short period of time.
1: Okay, boom, now we got to investigate that. And we continue to find viruses that are completely novel, and we're looking to determine if these are the next HIV.
2: Because think about it, he says, HIV landed in humans in 1908, but we didn't know about it until 1981.
1: We had decades of time when this was a virus before it spread globally.
2: What if we'd been looking for it? Hey, you want to know about one of my proudest moments of being a dad?
4: Yeah.
2: So you know how Emil's a little bit of an introvert, right?
4: Mm-hmm.
2: We were sort of worried whether he socializes enough. Well, we were taking him to daycare, and there's this little boy who's only there 2 days a week, and he's not adjusting well. And every time his mother drops him off, she has to literally like pry him off her, and he's wailing. And you know, so Emil sits down on this little seat to take his shoes off. The mother of this kid puts this little boy next

0: to Emil, and he is just crying. He's distraught. So then what happens is Emil turns to this little boy, looks at him, sticks out his hand, and says, "High five." High five. Out of nowhere.
1: That is amazing. Yeah, because it's like they're out in their own society, you know?
0: Yeah,
1: like
0: totally.
1: Yeah.
0: For this next segment, no more patience.
2: Let's focus instead on invention, on the people who bring new ideas into the world.
0: Yeah, the zeros behind the ideas. That doesn't quite sound right. You know what I mean?
2: Yeah.
0: And that guy you just heard?
1: Hi, my name is John Mualim. I'm a contributing writer at the New York Times Magazine.
0: He's got his own high five story to tell, though it's not about his daughter.
1: I think we have kids around the same age.
0: It's her first high five. It's actually about the first high five ever.
1: Yeah.
0: Ever?
1: Yeah.
0: See, one morning a few years ago.
1: 2007 or 2008.
0: John turned on his computer, opened up his email, and found
1: a press release about the true undisputed inventor of the high five coming, you know, out finally.
0: Who was the press release from?
1: National High Five Day, which is a kind of a joke holiday that was invented by a group of high school friends, I think.
3: So, and they told the story?
1: They told the story of Lamont Sleets. College basketball player at Murray State in Kentucky.
2: And the story in the press release went something like this. Sleets's father fought in
1: Vietnam as part of the 1st Battalion, 5th Infantry, which was nicknamed the Five. And they used to greet each other by holding up their hand and saying, "Five," as a kind of prideful thing. And when Lamont was younger, they would all sort of hang out at the house in Kentucky, and he couldn't keep all their names straight. So when they'd walk in the door and go, "Five," he would just sort of smack their hand. And go, "Hi, Five."
0: Oh, like hi, like hello, Five.
1: Hello, Five, yeah. Ah. Hi, comma, Five. You know, he has small hands. He likes to put them up against the big hands of the Five guys. And it was years later that he started playing college basketball at Murray State and started high-fiving all his teammates. He'd really never stopped high-fiving. It was just something he did. But when he went around playing away games, other teams picked it up and it sort of spread out. So he was sort of both the inventor of the high five and the kind of Johnny Appleseed of the high five at the same time.
0: And within a few weeks of John getting this press release,
2: the story was everywhere.
0: Went kind of viral.
1: It wound up sort of all over the internet. There were some local newspapers who, you know, picked it up. You know, Murray State suddenly became very proud of the fact that they were the home of the high five. It became sort of part of the institutional lore in the athletic department there.
0: And then you read this and you thought what?
1: I thought, how sad.
0: How sad? Why how sad?
1: Because I knew the story of Glenn Burke.
0: Turns out John had already been poking around into this question of who invented the high five, and he had stumbled on this photograph.
1: You know what? Maybe I don't have it, but
0: black and white picture.
1: Oh, yeah. Here we go.
0: Two baseball players facing each other, afros, huge smiles, and their hands are in the air right about to connect. Which one of these is Glenn Burke?
1: So Burke's the guy in the warm-up jacket. I think he's even got his hat on backwards.
0: Glenn Burke was a center fielder for the LA Dodgers in the 70s. Big guy.
1: He says he had 17-inch biceps, so I'll take his word for that.
0: The other guy in the picture is Dusty Baker. He's an outfielder. But you can tell in the picture, just from the way that Glenn is sort of throwing his whole body forward, that he's the one initiating the gesture.
1: I mean, this is a guy who was, you know, the soul of the Dodgers clubhouse.
4: He just had that type of charisma.
2: This is Luther Burke Davis, Glenn's sister.
4: With Glenn, it was like, like he'd always be on the stage. I often said he should have been a comedian.
1: He was always dancing around in the clubhouse. He used to do Richard Pryor stand-up routines just from memory.
4: He just genuinely loved people.
2: So much so, she says, that in the year that picture was taken, the Dodgers made him the sort of public face of the team.
4: He was their ambassador of goodwill.
2: He's the guy they'd send out to all the press events.
4: You know, like meet the youngsters or people, that sort of thing. You know, and stuff.
1: Here's the story about this picture.
0: What was the date?
1: October 5th, poetically enough, 1977.
0: It's the playoffs, Dodgers versus the Phillies, game four, bases are loaded.
1: Dusty Baker
2: steps to the plate.
1: And grand slam.
0: Crowd goes nuts.
2: Baker does his victory lap.
0: And just as he's,
1: you know, round and third coming to the plate,
2: Burke comes racing out of the dugout.
1: And he's got his arm really high up, and Baker
0: sees him, instinctively raises his arm, and before you know it,
1: Burke and Baker smack hands.
0: Bam! There it was.
4: The sportscasters that were, you know, announcing the game said they had never seen that done in sports before.
1: And from there on, the Dodgers started high-fiving and everyone else started high-fiving.
4: The high-five
0: became a thing.
4: Mm-hmm.
0: And it all began with that one moment.
1: The platonic high-five right there.
2: Unfortunately, that moment?
1: That was actually

0: both the beginning and also almost the end of Burke's career.
1: It's not that he wasn't good. He was actually really good, even in his rookie season.
0: He was being talked about as the next Willie Mays by the Dodgers organization.
2: But?
0: He was gay. And he tried to keep that a secret while he was playing. Dusty Baker actually had kept trying to set him up with his wife's cousins, and Burke never liked any of them, and Baker was completely confused because he knew, you know, these were really good looking women apparently. So there were rumors circulating, and the rumors reached the front office of the LA Dodgers, and one day Burke was called in by management, and they offered him $75,000 to get married.
1: What?
2: $75,000?
1: To get married?
2: Huh.
1: What is this, like the mob or something?
0: Well,
1: what?
0: Exactly. I mean, no, they didn't regularly offer their players money to get married. And Burke's response apparently was, he said, "I suppose you mean to a woman." Shortly after that, the Dodgers traded into the Oakland A's for a player who everyone acknowledged was completely inferior.
3: That was confusing for us, and I know it had to be confusing for him.
0: It was shocking to everyone. No one understood why he was traded.
1: And you think it was because he was gay?
0: Yeah, yeah.
3: You know, baseball is all American sport.
1: Yeah.
3: But, you know, at least he was still going to be able to play ball. Yeah. Or at least he thought.
0: He ends up in Oakland, doesn't get very much playing time.
2: And when he did get on the field, it wasn't very pleasant.
3: He used to get heckled a lot, you know, from people in the bleachers. And
2: even worse, according to a couple of different people, his coach,
3: Billy Martin,
2: would often introduce Glenn Burke this way.
3: "This is Glenn Burke, the faggot."
1: Really?
3: Yeah.
0: And so Glenn Burke retires.
1: Wow, and he was only like 26 or something, right?
3: Yes, he was young.
0: Within a year of his rookie season, just walks away.
1: God, that's like an aborted career.
0: Exactly. From there, he ends up in the Castro District in San Francisco, which is the big gay neighborhood.
1: And things go okay for a while.
2: But then one day when he's crossing the street,
3: three teenage girls in their mother's car
1: come barreling down the road.
3: And they hit him and broke his leg in three places.
1: Oh, man.
3: And that kind of ended everything when that happened.
2: He starts taking painkillers. One thing leads to another.
0: He gets hooked on crack, can't hold a job, he goes broke.
1: Ends up living
3: on the streets.
0: And in 1994, Burke is diagnosed with HIV or AIDS, I guess AIDS at that point.
3: He ended up coming to live with me. A lot of times he didn't sleep well at night. And we would sit up and talk, put on music, and I'd dance, and he'd move his arms around because he was in the bed. He was bedridden.
1: And so you took care of him until he died?
3: Yeah.
1: And Glenn Burke died in 1995.
2: But what he's left with at this point is he's left with the original high five, right? That's his claim.
0: Yes, yes. That defined him, to some people at least, at the end. And he believed it. A reporter had asked him, you know, if it was true about the high five, and he said, "Yeah, think about the feeling you get when you give someone the high five. I had that feeling before everybody else did."
1: Huh. So what did you do when you got this press release?
0: So I called National High Five Day because I wanted to talk to Lamont Sleets. Even though I was sad, it seemed like, okay, here's another person's prideful accomplishment. Let's get his story.
4: Hello? Hello?
1: Eventually.
4: Hey, there we go.
1: He gets this guy on the phone.
4: My name is Greg Haraledge.
1: Greg is one of the founders, and he and John get to talking, and John asks him the sensible first question.
0: Is the Lamont Sleets story true?
2: He figured it was, but, you know, he thought he should at least ask. He's a reporter.
0: And there was a pause, and he said, "No.
4: Frankly, we've been waiting for someone to ask. We thought no one would ever ask.
0: It's not true.
4: This is something that we had made up. We wanted to see if the media would run with it."
2: They made the whole thing up.
0: They made the whole thing up, and then they just went to go cast their protagonist.
4: Yeah, so we sat down. We picked Murray State. That's just kind of a great-sounding school. It pops up in the NCAA tournament every few years.
0: And they came across this guy, Lamont Sleets.
1: Why him?
4: It was pretty close to random.
0: They then told me they had received an email from Lamont Sleets' wife.
4: Absolutely. His wife emailed us and said, "Some of the details that you have are flat out wrong."
1: That implies that some of the things you've said are right, though.
0: But Lamont thinks he probably did invent the high five.
1: Wait. What about Glenn?
3: I was kind of like, kind of a bit blown away, you know?
0: Yeah. You know, here was this guy who is proud of this, and these guys just kind of stripped it away from him.
1: Do you feel a little guilty? Did I mean, like, okay, it's a high five, it's kind of a silly thing. On the other hand, this guy's life, the way he died, do you feel like you robbed him?
4: We wish that we had done things slightly differently, and putting together this sort of

0: shit prank. But we didn't really know of Glenn Burke at that time.
1: Greg says they hadn't heard of the Glenn Burke story when they pulled this prank. And now that they know it, they really feel bad. In fact, they're now organizing a charity event they're calling
0: the National High Five-a-thon,
1: which will raise money for charity, including one chosen by Glenn Burke's sister, Lutha.
2: I'm very proud. Anytime I see somebody do a high five, it just really makes me happy.
1: And that seemed like a good end to the story.
3: But
4: no. Because then John told us that
1: if you really honestly want to get to the bottom of who invented the high five, I mean, we didn't think we wanted to, but now that we're in it, what the hell? Well, you've got to go beyond Glenn Burke's story.
5: I've wanted you to believe that he was the hero at this point, right? So maybe I should tell you a little bit about Derek Smith, right?
4: Even though Glenn Burke died believing that the high five was his legacy, at more or less the same moment that he invented it, a guy named Derek Smith, a basketball player for the Louisville Cardinals, was at practice.
5: And a guy named Wiley Brown went up to Derek Smith and was going to give him just an ordinary low five. And Derek Smith looked him in the eye. This is what Wiley Brown told me. Derek Smith looked him in the eye and said, no, up high. That year's Louisville team, they were known as the Doctors of Dunk. You know, they're a high-flying team. They played above the rim.
1: And John says when Louisville played in the 1980 NCAA Finals.
5: I haven't seen it, but apparently the broadcaster referred actually to the high-five handshake.
6: Give him the high-five handshake. High-five.
5: He felt compelled to explain it to America. You know.
1: Wow, and did at the moment that Derek Smith did it, did an asteroid fall on his head or something?
5: Well, in 1996, I believe, in the 90s, he had an undiagnosed heart condition, and he just died all of a sudden on a cruise ship.
1: What?
5: Yes. And he said explicitly to Wiley Brown, this is something I'm going to be remembered for. You know, our kids and our grandkids are going to talk about this, and in fact, our kids and grandkids do talk about it.
1: And they're probably very proud.
4: But
2: it was Kathy.
4: Then we ran into this one.
7: You let fire away.
1: This is Kathy Gregory. She coached women's volleyball in the 1960s, years before Glenn Burke and Derek Smith. And she says with her girls,
2: everyone did it
1: all the time.
2: So I do believe that it was volleyball that first started it.
1: And interestingly, she says they would high five more when a player screwed up.
2: Yes, no, it isn't just about celebration.
1: Because really, when do you need a high five?
2: Of course, it's more when you're down.
5: Yeah, it makes people so happy.
1: So women's volleyball, there you go.
4: Non, ce n'est pas le fini.
8: Pourquoi?
4: Because then our producer Lynn Levy also discovered that in the movie Breathless in 1955, and exactly 1 hour, 18 minutes into the film, you will see two Frenchmen do a very distinct haute cinq right there.
1: Isn't this all like an indication to you that it's one of those things that probably was there at the dawn of man?
5: Because it, like, gives pleasure?
1: Yeah, it's just like
5: a... Like, from an evolutionary point of view?
4: No, I don't think so. I think this has the feeling of something that was born. I mean, who in this room wants Glenn Burke to be the original guy?
1: Just raise your hand.
4: Me. Yeah.
1: It's the better story,
4: so
1: frankly.
4: Look at what's happening here. Every time we look for the original of anything, be it a disease, a contagion, a gesture, we find more than one. So what do you do in this situation?
1: I think, you know, what you do is you just choose. You say, which one is the better story? Let's just go with the best high five. Forget the first, the best.
4: And I think we can do that. Let's just call it Glenn Burke.
1: Glenn Burke invented the high five.
4: Done.
1: All right, high five.
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10: I'm Pia Chattopadhyay. The knockout stage is on at the FIFA World Cup, and what a ride it's already been. Simon Cooper is covering his 10th tournament, and he's here to tell us who's up, who's down, and who's set to win big. That's coming up on The Current.
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10: Mosquitoes, wasps, and snakes may make you squirm, but Joe Wimpenny wants us to reframe creatures we tend to deem creepy, crawly, and threatening. The zoologist makes her case for nature's lesser-loved animals.
11: From CBC News, The World This Hour, I'm Mike Miles. We begin with breaking news out of the Northwest Territories. The village of Fort Simpson has been ordered to evacuate because of approaching wildfires about 7 kilometers away. Officials don't expect the flames to reach the community overnight. The roughly 1,200 residents are being told to head to Yellowknife, a seven-hour drive. Planes are also being arranged for the evacuees. Tornado warnings have been called down for eastern Saskatchewan, but two new ones have been issued for more areas of western Manitoba, in addition to the one near Roblin. Environment Canada says a severe thunderstorm is centered over Lake Manitoba. People there are advised to take cover. Search and rescue teams have pulled four people out of the Strait of Georgia, about 10 kilometers southwest of Vancouver International Airport. Their boat had capsized. Six other people are still missing. The Coast Guard says no one was wearing a personal flotation device. Four days after devastating twin earthquakes, time is running out for search crews hoping to find survivors trapped in the rubble. Workers carefully move a man rescued from a collapsed building Sunday. Hundreds of international teams have converged in hard-hit parts of Venezuela and where survivors are now struggling for food and shelter. More than 1,400 deaths have been confirmed. Tens of thousands of people are still missing. Canada's Venezuelan community is coming together to pool help for those who've lost everything. Paula Diane Perez reports.
3: Montrealer Mayra Guevara sings while packing tubs of baby formula into a box. She's staying busy and gathering donations to send to Venezuela.
7: You are not there. You cannot help them. So for us, it's something that makes us feel like useful a little bit.
3: Guevara and her niece Adriana Arian are organizing a group of volunteers who collect canned goods, batteries, hygiene, and medical products. The idea is to send a container to Venezuela in the coming week. They're working out of Ariane's restaurant in the plateau. She says she's still evaluating which organization to trust with distributing the donations on the ground.
8: As you know, my country, we have a lot of corruption, so we need to be sure that all of these arrive in the good hands.
3: Paula Diane Perez, CBC News, Montreal.
11: Canada's men's soccer team went into this World Cup with three overall goals: to earn its first point, to win the match, and to advance past the group stage. They did that Sunday with a 1-0 victory over South Africa. Philip Lee Shannock looks back at how far the team has come.
12: At a watch party in Toronto, the crowd goes wild. Only one goal in the match between Canada and South Africa, but that's all it took to make history. These fans on the University of Toronto campus say there's no stopping them now.
13: Always knew they were going to win it, man. Always knew it.
14: They're going to win the World Cup.
13: Win the World Cup. They're going to win it.
12: Canada was ranked 120th in the world in 2017. Now they're in the top third. Jesse Marsh, who took over as head coach in May 2024, says there was a solid foundation to build on.
15: The success John Herdman had and the success we're having in this moment, like, this has been a big mission for the country to continue to build the sport, and we know we're at a moment as well.
12: Now they've gone further than any other Canadian men's team. They've survived the group stage, securing a place in the last 16 teams. Philip Shaddock, CBC News, Toronto.
11: Prime Minister Mark Carney was among those marching in Toronto's Pride Parade Sunday. Crowds cheering on the Prime Minister. This was Toronto's 45th annual Pride event, billing itself as the second largest celebration of the 2S LGBTQ plus community in the world. Organizers named this year's theme "We Won't Stop" after overcoming funding shortfalls. They say it's because corporate sponsors have been pulling their support amid a backlash against diversity, equity, and inclusion. That is The World This Hour. For CBC News, I'm Mike Miles.
16: Good evening, I'm Riley Lechuk. Here's a look at your forecast. We'll start with the city of Winnipeg. Expect a slim chance of showers this evening with the risk of a thunderstorm, a low of 19 overnight. Brandon, also a slim chance of showers with the risk of thunderstorms, a low of 15. And in Dauphin, showers ending near midnight, then mainly cloudy with a low of 14 degrees. The Paw and Flin Flon, showers or thunderstorms overnight, a low of 15. Mainly cloudy in Thompson, a slim chance of showers with the risk of a thunderstorm. Local smoke, a low of 15 degrees. And partly cloudy in Churchill overnight with a low of 4.
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10: The Canada-US-Mexico joint review is just days away, and our Sunday politics panel is here to set up the stakes for Kuzma. That's first up. And then, summer's here, so are the wasps. But step away from the swatter. A zoologist will make her case for learning to love the animals so many of us loathe. Also today, your waste is his work. You'll meet the self-described G-man who's lifting the lid on our ties to trash and what our garbage really says about us. And later on, her journalist son was killed by ISIS, and years later, she decided to meet one of the men involved. Diane Foley will share what that taught her about the value of dialogue across unthinkable divides. It all starts right now on the Sunday Magazine.

0: In just a few days, Canada's free trade deal with the United States and Mexico hits a mandatory joint review deadline, and it's highly unlikely a CUSMA renewal will be signed on July 1st. Prime Minister Mark Carney will be meeting with the presidents of the United States and Mexico on Canada Day to talk trade. And as the race to diversify and shore up Canada's economy continues, Ottawa is fast-tracking some national projects. Our Sunday politics panel is here to take the temperature of it all. Rob Russo is the Canada correspondent for The Economist, and Shannon Proudfoot is a features writer in the Globe and Mail's Ottawa Bureau. Rob and Shannon, good morning.
1: Hello, Pia.
0: Hi. Shannon, everyone expects a July 1st deadline for the CUSMA review to come and go. It means the deal would carry on as is for now. Prime Minister Mark Carney has said no deal is better than a bad deal. But I'm wondering, what are the political consequences for the Prime Minister if this review deadline comes and goes?
2: Well, in the bigger picture, the fate of CUSMA matters enormously because Carney's not wrong, and it's not just political spin when he says that Canada currently has the best deal of any country on U.S. tariffs, because CUSMA acts like an umbrella that shields us from the vast, vast majority of the worst of it. So were the U.S. to just rip that up, it would be very, very bad indeed. All the damage that we've been worried about for a year and a half that hasn't kind of come to rest on the Canadian economy yet starts to move into action. At the same time, you have opposition leader Pierre Poilievre, the Conservative leader, very sensibly for an opposition leader, out there saying, look, this guy said he could handle Trump. Like, where's the deal? I think that's a bit of a hard argument for him to make to the Canadian public, with the simple fact that Trump is the X factor here, and everyone has seen how he operates for a decade. So I think it's a little bit hard to look at a situation that involves Trump and an adversary and invite people to blame the adversary for the outcome, because people have seen what happens. But you also, it's a constantly moving target with the U.S., right? Like, to try to keep up with the statements, even out of the central players, like Trump, his trade representatives, the U.S. ambassador, you get different things by the hour, because I think they're sort of trying to precondition the negotiating positions to act like, you know, they don't want anything we have, they're not worried, when in fact that this will all get settled when it is to the U.S. self-interest. So I sense that there's a bit of a strategic waiting game on the part of the Canadian government to sort of, until those conditions establish themselves.
0: Okay, so Rob, Shannon just mentioned the messaging coming out of the U.S. side. I want to ask you about something coming from the Canadian side, and it came from Canada's ambassador to the U.S., Mark Wiseman, who recently said to Canadians, take a deep breath and relax, that everything will be okay. Is he right? Is everything going to be okay?
1: Well, we all hope so. I think his words were meant to be soothing, and I think that he's being told by some of the people that he meets with in the administration that we'll eventually get to some sort of arrangement. In between now and then, though, we have no end of angst, no end of economic, I would say near devastation in parts of the country, and real sort of uncertainty that's handcuffing us. So, yes, I think that we will eventually get there. In the interim, are we prepared? Are we prepared for these, he calls it strategic chaos, because he's a very stable genius. Of course, I'm talking about Donald Trump. The strategic pandemonium is what it is. Are we prepared for him to do things between now and the time that we actually get to an agreement, such as unilaterally declare that he is going to withdraw from the CUSMA, that he's serving 6 months' notice that the thing is going to be over? Nobody expects him to actually follow through on that, but would anybody be surprised? This is if he said to Canada and Mexico, that's it, I'm tearing the thing up, prepare for that. Because this is the guy that did say that on a Tuesday he was going to erase Iran from the map. So are we prepared for that? Are we prepared for something that I think is a far more serious concern for Canada, or would be? I don't see that it's going to happen, but he cuts a bilateral deal with Mexico, and all of a sudden Canada doesn't have a deal and it's left to negotiate alone without the added weight of a Mexican partner kind of triangulating Washington. So we are going to have some real bumps in the road. In the interim, there's ugliness all around us. There are parts of the country, I think primarily Ontario, and places like Jonquière, places like Windsor, places like the interior of BC, and places in Atlantic Canada where there's logging that are really feeling the effects of this uncertainty.
0: Rob, let me ask you this. Given that there are going to be bumps ahead and we don't know which way Trump is going to go in the end, although most people don't think he's going to rip up this this deal in its entirety, how bad is that if you want to invest in our country?
1: Well, we're already seeing the effects of it. The Japanese ambassador said a couple of months ago that the biggest producers of automobiles in Canada, which are the Japanese, Toyota and Honda, they produce, I think, around 850,000 cars or automobiles annually in Canada, that investment, that continued investment in Canada would be at odds if there was no access to the United States, because the great majority of those RAV4s and other very popular cars that are produced here in Canada go to the United States. So that uncertainty exists already. It's having a chilling effect. You know, it's a strange, it's a very, very strange economy when you look at Canada's economy. In the eastern part of the country, as former governor of the Bank of Canada, Stephen Poloz, has put it, we've got our feet in the snow, and in western part of the country, we've got our head in the oven. But it's really, really chilly in the fridge right now.
0: Shannon, I want to ask you a little bit more about Mark Carney and what's going on his landing with Canadians to this point. He was the governor of the Bank of Canada during the global financial crisis. He was the governor of the Bank of England during Brexit, had to deal with the economic fallout after that referendum. Many Canadians like Mark Carney. Many of them voted for Mark Carney because of those economic bona fides. If this CUSMA stuff drags on, by which I mean there's no renewal, it keeps going on and on, do you think Canadians' views of him will shift if there's no deal in the short to medium term?
2: I think it could very well, but that's a multi-front issue. This summer feels to me like sort of the moment things get hard, the moment things are much more complex and difficult for him, which I know sounds sort of bananas because like last summer was not a picnic with Trump openly threatening us, but there's so many sort of chickens coming home to roost now. There is that. Can he show progress in what is a fundamentally unstable, unpredictable environment? I mean, just this week we saw him say, I think it was his year-end press conference where he said, like, look, a deal will be reached leader to leader between me and Trump. He was sort of echoing what Trump and some of his representatives had said. But he said, I've seen that you can have no deal and then suddenly the stars align and you have a deal. So he's nodding at the unpredictable quality of it. But there's all sorts of other things now where I think Canadians are going to want to start to see him showing his work. He still enjoys really, really high approval ratings. It's important to note that. So there's no sense yet that people have lost faith. But there are things like, you know, major projects coming online or shovels starting to go in ground. The things that he sought to highlight at his year-end press conference, like the stuff he wants to put in the window as signs of progress, you know, housing starts. I think he noted about 4,000 affordable housing starts. So incremental progress on these big, big buckets of needs that he identified and Canadians evidently agreed with as being weaknesses in our economy. But those are very, very slow ships to turn around on major projects. And this idea, I think his broad economic plan is a rising tide lifts all boats. And so that if we can make different elements of the Canadian economy that have been quite anemic, if we can sort of work those muscles more, get more productive, sell more of our stuff, have more trade partners, that everyone will benefit from that. That is a very, those are slow gears to move until Canadians can feel that difference in their community, in their paychecks. And so in the meantime, he's still making a bid for patience. And I think patience in politics requires that you're out there routinely explaining to people the incremental progress they should credit you with, what's next. So I do think there's some danger zone of like when you walk on water, that is a long way to fall. And I think Mark Carney came into politics walking on water. And this summer is the time when people, I don't know what the right analogy is, and I'm not going to ruin it by trying to do something with the yacht club there, but like this summer is the time when people are going to say, okay, like money where your mouth is, buddy, we put a lot of faith in you. Like, what are we getting from this?
0: Yeah. One of the things that critics have been saying about this government, and it's sort of amping up, is that the Liberals suffer from announcementitis and stumble on the execution. And so, as you say, Shannon, going into the summer, the Prime Minister probably has to double down on that, right?
2: Yeah, that. And also, I'm going to say something that's going to sound a bit shallow. Like, I'm always wary that when we talk about politics, it can be really seductive to talk about comms, to talk about politics as war games, that if you can just position things right for people, you can convince them of something. And that's fun, but it's hollow, right? But in this case, I actually think the government has a substantial comms weakness, and it is to connect the dots for people. If the idea is we build mines or ports in all sorts of far-flung corners of this country, or we sign trade deals with countries all the way across the world, and somehow that makes your life better, I think this country, or pardon me, I think this government and its prime to the point of almost only spokesperson is Mark Carney, is not doing a great job of giving Canadians the and then dot, dot, dot. Like, he seems to think the economic plan is self-evident and the benefits of it are self-evident. And I think they need to be explaining more how this plan connects to people's lives. You can sort of see them have like what I've come to think of as their affordability day, like capital A, capital D, where they go out and talk about affordability. But I don't think that's really where the energy is. And then they go back to this broader kind of macroeconomic narrative, but they're not connecting the two. And I mean that because it actually is a substantial policy question that they have to explain to the public to bring them along.
0: Rob, let me ask you about these nation building projects. The federal government just this past week named three northern projects. And we just have to keep in mind that that doesn't mean that these are like just full steam ahead. These are to speed up approvals for major infrastructure projects considered under the nation building sort of label. What is the government signaling about its priorities with these projects?
1: Well, that they are ready to build the infrastructure to get us to the infrastructure. What those roads mean, and I think Ontario did one this week as well with an announcement that they would build a road to get to the Ring of Fire, is that these are all foundational investments. They are needed to get us to where we need to go so that we can build the infrastructure that will diversify our economy. But I think that that underscores a challenge for the Prime Minister. I think it's a challenge that he's acknowledged, but not explained in detail, in that there is going to be an interregnum, a period of 5 to 10 years, where it's going to be very, very difficult for Canada if we do not increase our trade with the United States, not just maintain what we have, but if we do not increase our trade with the United States, it's going to be very difficult for us to ignore the economic gravity, the forces of gravity that pull us north-south. And these projects are going to take a long, long time. You mentioned announcementitis. I think in many ways that's what the government suffers from. I think it also suffers, as Shannon said, with a failure to actually spell out in detail what some of these announcements mean. We saw that this week when the federal government ended up, and Mark Carney, carrying the can for what sounded like a scheme to bail out developers who had built too many condos for investors who were trying to flip condos in British Columbia to try and make money. It turns out it's not exactly that at all, but we were left with no end of confusion and the feeling that the federal government was trying to actually, or well, not trying to, but was going to end up influencing a market that might have seen condos get to people cheaper than they would have if the federal government intervened. So there's some confusion. And there's the reality. There's the reality that we could be in for some very tough sledding over the next 2 or 3 years if we don't get a deal with the United States.
0: So Parliament's out. It means MPs are back in their home ridings, spending more time there. This is usually the time of year that they're in their home ridings. And they could be, and they probably will be to some extent, talking about those economic things and trying to explain how projects of national interest are going to help you down the line. But we also know that the Alberta referendum is in the offing in the fall. Lots of Liberal MPs headed to the Calgary Stampede. I think it's something like 1/5 of Liberal MPs. Shannon, what is the message they need to be sending to Albertans over the summer? I guess both on the economic front, because that is part of the separation, you know, push in Alberta, especially to the majority in that province, because they don't vote for the federal Liberals.
2: Yeah, I was going to say that is tricky messaging coming from the Liberals as opposed to someone like Pierre Poilievre, who would be a more naturally persuasive voice, presumably to a large majority of Albertans in general, particularly those who might be leaning separation way. I think some of the answer is contained in like the very strange conflict in Danielle Smith's own comments around this, right? She talked, I think, in the very same address or the press conference the next day in which she announced this referendum on a referendum, about how much better things are for Alberta under Mark Carney's government as compared to Justin Trudeau's. And I get the feeling that that is both policy that is both concrete. We will build you things. We are in on the idea of a pipeline, you know, with carbon capture, and also vibes. And I'm not saying that in a reductive or snide way, a feeling that you guys are valued, you guys are valid, we're not going to use you as a punching bag. And so she's talked about how much different that is under this government than the previous government. And so I think the message has to center on that. Like, look, we want to do business with you guys. Our project is all about selling Canada's wealth and riches across the world. You have a lot of that in your ground. We are here to do that. I think it's that kind of message. But the conflict is contained in the fact that Danielle Smith acknowledges all that. And there's still some amount, although I still think we have to be careful as we talk about this all summer, in not overstating how much separatist sentiment there is in Alberta. It is still a very small, slight minority of the population. It's not an enormous groundswell. And so I kind of want to put that in context, but that seems to be animated by a feeling of, you know, perpetual Western alienation, but also a more specific version of it that took hold under Justin Trudeau. So the message has to be, you're welcome. We want your stuff. We want you to sell your stuff. But it's tricky because a lot of the separatist cause and a lot of the messaging rests on misinformation and disinformation. And so I do not, like, as a journalist, as a person interested in truth, I have no idea how we combat that on a societal level, because we know that people respond emotionally to information that aligns with what they already think. So it is a very fine line for a Liberal government or a random MP to come in and try to correct that record without making people feel unheard or sort of entrenching themselves further. It's a really, really fine needle to thread.
0: Yeah, Rob, Shannon's point, you know, I'm of the West. I spent a lot of time in the West, and those sort of vibes Shannon talks about, those are longstanding, and they don't just rest in the, you know, acute separatist corners. A lot of people in Saskatchewan and Alberta don't like Ottawa very much, and it's been longstanding, yes, exacerbated under the Justin Trudeau years. But if you're a Liberal, federal Liberal MP, and you got to go out there and say, hey, I'm trying to convince you that you should vote to not have another referendum, that Canada's a good deal for you. What do you say to people?
1: I think you're going to have to say something more than we love you and that you've got a great deal here. I think this is shaping up into a choice between taking a leap, I know that referendum, it's a referendum on a referendum, but the other option is the status quo. And I'm not sure that's enough to actually snuff this thing out. I do believe it's enough to win. I don't think that the separatists are going to carry the day, but there is a slice and a large slice of what Jason Kenney calls frustrated federalists. And they're looking for a reason to be enthusiastic about voting to stay in Canada. And you're going to have to offer those frustrated federalists something that recognizes that Alberta, whereas Quebec is distinct by language and culture, Alberta is distinct by its prosperity, by how much it contributes economically to Canada, as is Saskatchewan as well, I would say. So what are you going to do in a situation where Alberta, with 5 million people, has 6 senators, and New Brunswick, with 890,000 people, has 10? What are you going to do? Can you offer them something on equalization that doesn't require a constitutional amendment? Is this the intervention that at some point in the campaign, Mark Carney is going to make, whereas we will make you a promise of some sort of renewal that recognizes the role Alberta plays in our economic development? I think that that's what a lot of federalists are looking for. It's not just a pipeline. I think it's something beyond that.
0: Okay. I want to round back to where we sort of started, because, and that is the U.S.-Canada relationship, because this week, of course,

0: Of course, our country is celebrating its 159th birthday on July the 4th. The U.S. is going to have this blowout party to mark its 250th birthday. Shannon, last July 1st and leading up to that and even after that, it was all this sort of elbows up stuff for Canada. What are your thoughts a year later as we take stock of the long history between our two countries?
1: It's so interesting because it was so acute last year. Like if you'll remember, every time there was a tariff deadline, it was an all-day news event, at least for our kind. And we would be, you know, glued to it. And this year, I feel like it's sort of

0: at the very beginning with the Kuzma review, it's in fact more dangerous right now. There is more risk, but you can get used to anything after a while, right? Like you injure a part of your body and after a while that sort of becomes a chronic thing rather than acute. But you can also see that feeling, that shift settling in. Like I think Pew Research had reporting out this past week polling, only a third of Canadians view the U.S. favorably, which has dropped more than 20 points since 2 years ago. And I feel that, like as a citizen, there's a sense that things are not going back to the way they were. You know, a fluke can happen. They voted for Trump once, fine. They voted for him twice, knowing exactly what they were getting. And God knows what the state of the U.S. will be at the end of his second term. And so I'm not going to use the word rupture because we all know who likes to use that as a political talking point all the time. But there is something that is not going back. But the question is, where do we go from here? Because the reality is still that there's a very good reason Canada sends 75% of its exports, I believe, to the US, to the giant right next door. And so I keep thinking that Carney's talk of reorienting ourselves toward the rest of the world, of finding more dance partners, it sounds so hopeful, right? It sounds like a way to rebuild out of a wartime moment, but it is going to be so much harder to get there and to live in that than that kind of lofty rhetoric suggests. And so, like, all I can say is I think we're sort of in this liminal state where we know things are not going back. We will never, I don't think, view them quite the same way, but there's still a reason we have been such close partners living next door. And I guess that it's the what comes next that is the big question. How do we live inside of both of those realities at once when they're in such tension, when the leadership of the U.S. is still so fundamentally erratic that you can only count on something good happening when it's in their self-interest? It's a very sort of fractured kind of like limbo-like state right now.
1: Hmm. Okay, we'll leave it there for today. Thank you both very much.
2: Take care now.
0: Thank you.
1: Rob Russo is the Canada correspondent for The Economist, and Shannon Proudfoot is a feature writer in the Globe and Mail's Ottawa Bureau. By the way, on Canada Day, July the 1st, there will be extensive coverage of the celebrations from Parliament Hill and beyond. You can listen here on CBC Radio, hosted by Catherine Cullen and Elamine Abdel-Mahmoud. That begins at 11 a.m. Eastern.

0: 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So at last, summer is once again here, which means that more and more of us are getting outside to explore and enjoy. But alongside the flowers, the forests, and the lakes come the mosquitoes, the wasps, and the snakes. They're creatures that make a lot of us squirm, reach for the swatter, or simply just run. But Joe Wimpenny wants us to rethink the animals we tend to write off as creepy, crawly, and threatening. The zoologist makes her case for embracing the value of nature's lesser-loved creatures in her new book. It's called Beauty of the Beast. Joe, hello. Thanks for joining us.
1: Thanks so much for having me. Great to be here.
0: Let's start with the cover of your book. Let me just describe it. It has a giant wasp on it, replete with hair, legs, and stinger. And your connection to the wasp, I understand, goes quite deep. So what was your and your family's relationship with wasps when you were growing up?
1: Oh, my goodness. The book is actually dedicated to my brothers with the hope that they will stop killing wasps. So they have been lifelong wasp haters. So one of my brothers lives in California and he gleefully tells me about all of the wasps that he is catching in his traps. My other brother sprays them with hairspray, which I'm horrified about because he says that that stops them releasing their pheromone. And, you know, I am really trying to get them to rethink. So, I mean, almost this book is just for them.
0: A lot of people, like it or not, are in your brother's camp when it comes to wasps. They don't like them. They find them at best a nuisance, at worst very scary, and they should be put to their demise. But nonetheless, you have changed your views, Joe. So make the case. Like, what do you say to your brothers and others who join them in their dislike for wasps?
1: There are many things. So firstly, there are lots of different

0: species of wasp, and that's one thing. And only a fraction of them are the wasps that we tend to think of as the nuisance wasps. And those are the social species, the stripy, black and yellow, the ones that are protecting their nests and they're protecting the queen's babies. And they're just being defensive. You know, they see us as nothing more than these lumbering, naked apes, which are getting too close to a nest and therefore too close to the precious babies inside. But there are lots of other different species of wasps. So there are tiny wasps that are evolved in this incredible partnership with figs. And so figs are actually pollinated by a group of wasps. And there are other wasps which are actually important in wine production. So if you like a glass of nice wine, you also have wasps to thank for that. There are all of these ways that wasps are just going about their business, and the things that they do are really, really beneficial for us. I think I've not touched on yet, which is probably the biggest benefit for us potentially, is their pest control. So wasps are predators. They are going out there. They are killing other little bugs, all of the ones that we don't want in our garden also. So they will happily predate aphids and cabbage white caterpillars, all sorts of other little larvae, which will happily eat all of our plants and fruits and vegetables. And wasps will just take them routinely. You know, if we didn't have wasps, we would soon notice, because all of these pests would just build up. Hmm. So they're out there just doing all of this for free, and they really don't deserve enough appreciation as far as I'm concerned.
1: Okay, so you could have written a book, Joe, you could, about the pandas or koalas or the dolphins, things that we tend to say categorize as good animals. But you have set out to convince us that we need to be convinced by people like you who are championing the world's less than loved creatures. So what made you want to take up this cause? You're like, you know what? There's not good and bad. We need to pay attention to the bad. Why'd you want to do that?
0: I just think it is such an overly simplistic view of the world. For one, there's no kind of scientific basis. So my background is scientific, and there is so much beauty and complexity to what animals do that just lumping them into good and bad is, it's overlooking so much. But I also just object to the type of language that we use to describe certain animals. So one of the main motivations for me writing this book was actually this frustration that I get every single year when the tabloid press runs these really sensationalist headlines, you know, about whatever it is. It might be wasps in the summer that they call vicious or bad-tempered, or whatever it is. And then come late summer, autumn, it'll be spiders. And here in the UK, they will shout about millions of sex-starved spiders invading our homes. And, you know, it's just, it's not appropriate. You know, gulls get a very bad time of it. They're often called terrorists. Hmm. So animals are often said to be terrorizing us. Or they're psychopaths, and gulls are called psychopaths. And, you know, this language is just not appropriate to be using with animals. You know, we're all of those things, or we can be all of those things. But this anthropomorphism, it comes so naturally to us. Hmm. It's just not helpful for thinking about animals as they actually are. And, you know, we're living through a terrible time when it comes to biodiversity and species loss and our relationship with the natural world. And we're losing a connection, that a long-standing fundamental connection that we've had with the natural world. And continuing to sort of propagate these ideas of animals being humans in either positively or negatively anthropomorphized ways is just, it's only going to continue that relationship. So that's one of the fundamental things that I'm trying to challenge.
1: As you try and change hearts and minds about this, you take this two-pronged approach. You appeal to the brain and then the heart. So let's start with the brain. You say the way we think about animals, as you just mentioned, has a significant impact on the natural world. And one example you use is wolves. So take me into that example. Explain the argument you're making.
0: Everyone has this idea of the wolf as like the big bad creature, the lone wolf that prowls around on the edges of our villages and on the edges of our imaginations and threatens us. And so I wanted to say, well, what's the scientific truth of this? And in the last 40 or so years, there's been so much research into animals.

0: animal minds that there is now this amassing evidence. So we can actually say, well, are wolves capable of any of these behaviours? And I should say that when we think about animals as villains, we're attributing them some pretty impressive cognitive abilities. Hmm. So, you know, it's very easy to say that an animal is evil or whatever. But if you actually think about what's needed to be capable of being an evil, malevolent individual, then you need to be capable of something called theory of mind, which is understanding what another organism believes about the world. You need to be capable of that so that you can manipulate it. You need to be able to plan ahead, to plan your behavior and adapt to situations and problem solve. And you know, there are armies of researchers out there who are trying to find evidence of these abilities in, you know, what we tend to think of as the smart, brainy animals. And so far, there are no other animals that excel in these abilities like we do, which of course, you know, we shouldn't expect that there would be. But so that's the approach that I took with the wolf and the other animals in that book.
1: Yeah. And when we talk about wolves and others that you documented, many examples are how the hunting of apex predators to near extinction has done such damage to ecosystems around the world. You know, Joe, that wolf populations have been reintroduced in parts of North America and in Europe. What effect has that had on those local ecosystems?
0: Yeah, so the really famous example is what's gone on in Yellowstone National Park. Wolves were reintroduced after a long period of being absent. And I think a lot of people are familiar with this story of this transformation that has happened over the period that wolves have been there. It's thought of as a sort of cascading effect whereby once you re-establish the apex predator, then animals that, well, did very well when the apex predator wasn't around, their populations can then be controlled. So without wolves, deer just run amok and they eat pretty much every living green thing. So they really overgraze because they've got no fear, they've got no predator. And one of the key things that apex predators like wolves do is not only directly hunt animals, but they also create this environment of fear. So they're actually making animals, the big sort of herbivores and their prey animals, act a little bit more carefully. You know, they're sort of a bit more vigilant. It means they don't stay in one place and keep overgrazing in one area. They're sort of moving around a bit more. And so this combination of things is thought to have really sort of transformed Yellowstone, although it should be said that other animals' populations have also increased at the same time. So there are other predators there. So it might not be that wolves are responsible for all of the benefits, but undoubtedly, once you re-establish a key apex predator, then you see this cascade of effects through the food chain, and it just rebalances everything.
1: Okay, so let's use an example that you're trying to convince us, Joe, sort of through the heart. You use vultures as an example of how we can learn to love creatures we generally dislike or hate in some circumstances. Joe, I got to say, like, vultures to me are very terrifying. They're scary looking. They're not cuddly. All the things that you said that humans attach ourselves to. So tell me, you spent time with vultures. So convince me that they're not terrifying. Tell me about how you feel about them, why I should feel differently about them.
0: Yes. So vultures, I mean, I think I tend to think or maybe have a preconception of them as being a bit creepy. You know, people think they're ugly.
1: Yeah.
0: They're associated with death. So that's like the key thing, which goes against them. They look the way they do because of this incredibly amazing set of adaptations, which is down to them being associated with death. So they are the only living land-based scavenger who actually completely relies on eating carrion. So there are other animals like crows or dogs or what, you know, lions or whatever, which will happily graze on dead animals if they come across them. But vultures can only eat dead meat. So they've evolved this incredible set of adaptations. And so like the bald head, which people think makes them look ugly, that's an adaptation for keeping things clean. The sort of gait that they have, it all goes together into making them these incredible scavengers. And so they fulfill a really, really important role in the environment because they're basically cleaning up
1: There are trash collectors.

0: collectors, nature's trash collectors.
1: They absolutely are. And they're so good at it that they are almost like a filter on the environment because their constitutions are so tough. Like some of them have stomach acid, which is basically on a par with battery acid.
0: Wow.
1: Like they can digest pretty much, you know, anything. One species of vulture, the bearded vulture, it actually will eat bone. Like it is that tough that it can swallow shards of bone and actually break them down. And that means that any pathogens which are living in carrion, and of course there are going to be lots and lots of those, especially if it's not completely fresh, they are just taken out in the vulture's stomach. So, you know, what they're doing is cleaning up the environment. They're making sure that anything that's rotting doesn't get into our food system, actually, and our waterways. And so it's a vital, vital service. So that was kind of my perception before I started writing the book. I knew they were important. But once I got to meet them, I realized that they had this whole other side as well. They're not just animals that do good for us. Hmm. That's kind of the brain aspect.
0: You say they're playful too, Jo.
1: They are playful. I got to meet some at a captive breeding center in Wales, which is not your typical kind of place for vultures. And so they have some hand-reared birds and they have some wild populations and they're breeding from them with the ultimate aim of reintroducing species because vultures are in... Well, lots of species of vultures are actually in real trouble in various places. But yeah, I got to meet some Andean condors up close, which are magnificent birds and extremely curious and playful. They have different personalities. You know, they look at you. It's kind of like a similar look to what I experienced with the crows that I was studying for my PhD. Like you can tell there's something going on in there, you know. And so people have started talking about vultures as potentially being a model, another model group of birds that we should be studying for intelligence and cognitive abilities because they share a lot of the same characteristics as groups of birds that like the crows or like the parrots. They'd be really, really interesting to study, but, you know, not many people have looked at them in that way.
0: I don't want to demonize animals because that's not what you are here to do and I'm not here to do either. But you do kind of talk about the flip side, Jo, if I can put it that way. Animals most people love, otters, dolphins, penguins, you myth bust around animals like that. What are some surprising things you learned about them?
1: Yeah, I felt it was important to flip things around and take the opposite approach as well. So yeah, not just... Why should we rethink the bad guys? But what's the truth to the animals that are widely beloved? And honestly, I think if people really knew what some of these creatures are like, they might rethink them. I mean, that's kind of the hope. All of the traits that we don't think are positive traits in people, you can find them in the animal kingdom. And it just so happens that a lot of them are in these species, which tend to be mammals. So they tend to be kind of bigger brained or birds. So otters, for example, and sea otters in particular, you know, males will kidnap females' pups sometimes. So they're very, very violent, male sea otters to start with. They will sometimes just sort of kidnap their babies and sort of hold them hostage. And then while the mother's hunting, she'll come back with the food and then she has to basically give the food to the male to get her pup back. And then things, I suppose, that other that people might not know so much, like butterflies are animals that people seem to think are quite morally pure. You know, they're very beautiful. They're always thought of as beautiful. But do people really know that they like to eat poo? You know, they spend a lot of their time eating poo or vomit, pee. You know, they've got no problem. They get really good nutrients from those sorts of things. But... You know, I think people would be much happier to have a butterfly land on them than they would to have a fly land on them.
0: Yeah, we say it's good luck.
1: But actually, maybe you need to know a bit more about them. And I don't want to demonize them at all. Like, I don't want to bring down people's perceptions of the good animals. It's more about kind of uplifting the others and getting to a point where we consider them for what they are and for the amazing things that make them animals.
0: That might be a tall order because it's hard to change minds and feelings because they're deep-seated. It's not just like

0: it's conditioned, it's culture, it's narrative, it's storytelling over generations, how we see them in pop culture and all those things. How do you think we should change minds? How, I mean, interviews like this help. I get that. But they're pretty deep-seated views of certain animals that we have.
1: Yes, it is a tall order, but I like a challenge. Mm-hmm. And I think it can be done. I think one key thing is starting really early. So, you know, a lot of the fears are instilled in children, and they're things that they pick up from their parents or caregivers or at school. They kind of go through a period very young when they're fascinated by creepy crawlies and bugs and spiders. And they, you know, there's good evidence that they want to be around them, and they want to look at them, and all of these things. And then somewhere between the ages of sort of 4 and 8, they pick up on social cues, and they start to associate these animals with, you know, seeing someone saying something nasty about it or showing fear towards it. So there's definitely things that can be done there.
0: Yeah, it's hard to teach a kid that a spider is lovable when you go grab the shoe and kill it when it comes into your house. They would pick up on that.
1: Right. And I imagine it can be very difficult if you have a real phobia to try and control that. But the other thing I was going to say is experience. So again, there's good evidence that people who come into contact with things like insects more in their day are actually less fearful of them, and they view them much more positively. So, for example, studies of people who garden regularly have found that they think of insects as a group much more positively than people that don't. And again, having kind of like hands-on experience in schools for children to just see animals that they might not otherwise can just really help. And so it's about kind of knowing more about what's out there, crafting new stories. You know, we don't always have to typecast the snake as the evil one, you know, the wolf is the deceptive villain.
0: Big bad one, yeah.
1: Yeah, exactly. Like, we can change that.
0: Yeah, little Miss Muffet doesn't need to sit on her tuffet.
1: No, yeah. She doesn't. She can invite the spider down and they could just share something together. But let's make new stories and let's, yeah, try and overcome these things.
0: So, you know, it's that time of year where we Canadians are all getting more into the outdoors as the weather gets nicer. That means we do encounter, because they're out doing their thing, more the creepy crawlies or even the big beasts, depending where we are. So as we head into the season here in Canada, what do you want us to think about differently when we get out there? What do you want us to take notice of differently during these encounters, whether it's a spider or whether it's a wolf? How do you want us to think about things initially?
1: Well, I imagine sort of stumbling across a bear, you're going to think differently to seeing a spider.
0: Yeah, some are legitimately dangerous and can pose a threat.
1: Yeah. And that is also a thing. Like, we do need to acknowledge that there are legitimate, reasonable, rational fears here. But what I think I'd really like is if people could just take a moment to watch the animal. I mean, take the time to relax and actually spend some time with it and ask yourself, why is it doing what it's doing? How do you feature as part of that? And I don't know, I think that like paying attention to what these animals are doing at an appropriate distance, depending on what the animal is, of course, I think that can be really helpful. And I think also just bearing in mind the diversity of all of these groups. You might not like snakes, for example, or cockroaches, but the ones that come to mind are going to be the very small proportion of those groups that are legitimate pests. So for cockroaches, for example, there are 5,000 species and only about 10 of them are actually capable of infesting homes. And that's not to downplay how awful that is when that happens, but to say that there's so much diversity out there that it's just going on around us and that we can pay attention to. And actually, there are health benefits of doing that, of being in nature and being mindful about it and paying attention to these other creatures. So to me, I just feel like that's a win-win.
0: It's been good to listen to you today, Joe. And thanks for making us open our minds up a little bit more, or maybe a lot more, and take in all the beauty in all the creatures of the world. Thanks so much.
1: Well, thanks so much for having me.
0: Zoologist Joe Wimpenny is the author of Beauty of the Beasts, Rethinking Nature's Least

least loved animals. I'm Pia Chattopadhyay. You are listening to the Sunday Magazine on CBC Radio and streaming live on the CBC News app. You can also listen on demand via CBC Listen or wherever you get your podcasts. Our men's team has been a thrill to watch at the FIFA World Cup over these past few weeks. So here's Nelly Furtado and Boy Wanda and a song they crafted just for Team Canada. Here's Electric Circus.

0: That's Nelly Furtado and Boy Wonder with Electric Circus. We tie it up, toss it in the bin, drag it to the curb, and trust that it will all disappear. But beyond that, most don't spend too much time thinking about garbage. Well, Simon Paré-Poupard is not most people. He is a self-described G-man. For more than two decades, Simon has been hauling garbage through Montreal streets in the rain, the snow, the heat waves, and the cold snaps. And he continues to do it even after becoming a sociologist. Now Simon is challenging us all to think differently about who collects the stuff we throw away and what our waste says about us. His new memoir is called Trash, A Garbage Man's Story. Simon, bonjour, hello.
1: Hello, hello, bonjour.
0: It's nice to have you with us. You know, people may catch a glimpse of their garbage collector when they pass by their street or stop in front of their home. But fill in the picture for us. What does a typical shift really look like?
1: Normally, what is specific of a private sector collecting trash in Montreal is that

0: We try to do our best to get away from the job the fastest we can. I mean, it's not because we don't like it. It's because, like you, when you do some kind of sport like a marathon, you want to do it in less time you can. So it's the same kind of thinking that we have, and we are paid by the day of work, not by hour. So we get a lot for being fast, more than only because we like it.
1: And so on a typical route, on a typical day, how many bins of garbage do you think you throw in the back of a truck?
0: Normally, we think about how tons we collect, we haul. And so for trash, it might be 25 to 50 tons for a certain portion for a day of work. And more you hold tons, more you will be paid because you will do some like extra route. So, and if you do compost, we'll do less tons and recyclable less and less.
1: Okay, so you write that you, quote, love the chaos of the garbage truck for its own sake. What do you mean by that? What's the chaos?
0: We have jobs that are so regulated with a lot of rules, and collecting trash is like having nothing, not no rules, but we can have a lot of freedom, liberty about how we work and how we act. Like when we do sports, we can choose our moves, our running manners, our ma running habits. We can bring our home clothes. We don't have like uniforms because we have some kind of an expertise of collecting trash. No one can really talk to us how to do our job because we know more than manager how to do it, and we do it in a way that nobody can do it as faster as we can and as professional as we can be. So it's kind of special. I like to say when we were watching sports, the one that we watch are people that are hard to copy, but I think it's the same for G-man. And what I like in English is that you have this word, garbage man has been become G-man, and G-man for me is kind of a hero. And collecting trash, we don't have the equivalent in French. Collecting trash is in the eyes of children, of young people. It's like being a hero, and I think that we are a hero because it's hard to copy what we do.
1: All right, we'll need to put this conversation on hold to take a break for the CBC News. I'm Pia Chattopadhyay. The Sunday Magazine's back in 6 minutes.
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5: From CBC News, The World This Hour, I'm Mike Miles. Wildfires are forcing a mass evacuation in the Northwest Territories. The roughly 1,200 residents of Fort Simpson have been told to get out immediately. The flames are 7 kilometers away from the village. Forrest Tower is a fire information officer.
6: We're expecting an increase in winds as we see some other weather features kind of move around in this area, which is going to increase wind activity. So making sure that we have a plan in place for any change in fire direction, which can occur as we see kind of winds shifting around in the area.
5: People have been told to head to Yellowknife. That's a 7-hour drive. For those who can't drive, an airlift is being organized. The flames are not expected to reach the community overnight. The village is already reeling from a tragedy this past Wednesday when 3 people died in a plane crash fighting a different wildfire. A fast-growing

Hi again, I'm Pia Chattopadhyay. Welcome back to an encore edition of the Sunday Magazine, featuring the stories we first brought you Sunday morning on CBC Radio, Sirius XM 169, as well as on the CBC Listen app. Still to come, in 2014, American journalist James Foley was executed by ISIS militants. Video of his murder was posted online and it shocked the world. That moment changed his mom's life forever. And years later, when offered the chance to meet one of her son's killers, Diane Foley decided to take that.

0: that opportunity. Dan will share that remarkable story with us later on. But right now, let's return to my conversation with Simon Paré-Poupard about his new memoir. It is called Trash, A Garbage Man's Story. So you said, look, I make the analogy to an athlete. As you know, every athlete has his or her own style. What's your style as the G-man?
1: I'm what we call a runner and a hauler. I mean, I can have like three, four, six bags in my hands and one or two bins at the same time.
0: Wow.
1: So some others will be throwing guys. They will throw bags for 30 feet. They pitch, they throw very far away from the truck. But for myself, I really like to carry a lot of bags and throw them at the same time in the truck. So it kind of makes me proud. Proud of being able to do so.
0: Yes, you're a little competitive with yourself, huh?
1: Oh, yeah, for sure. What I like to say is George St. Pierre, that is one of the greatest UFC fighter, did collect trash when he was training for becoming a UFC superstar. You train your cardio, your muscles. So if athlete try to do collecting trash, they will find a real challenge.
0: I'm so glad that I'm having the chance to talk to you, because when I see the lovely human beings that pick up my trash, I have never looked at them and thought, wow, that takes so much athleticism. So thank you. I will look at them differently next week when they come by. You've been doing this work for a long time, since you're 18 years old. What drew you to it?
1: I wrote in my book that you're born G-man. I mean, social origin bring you to be a garbage collector. I used to write about a sociologist that is called Luc Boltanski in France, that wrote that doctor will have children that will be doctor too. And for garbage collector, vidangeur, that's how they call it. We call us in Montreal in French. The father that collect trash will have children that will collect trash. So for myself, I think that having a father that was an alcoholic bring me some kind of a hard childhood. And I think that this hard childhood, I had something that I have to fight to thrive in a certain way. So I think that collecting trash helps me to get away some of my traumas that I had when I was a child. And I wrote about it because I think that it's kind of a normal for my colleagues to have this kind of past life. And worse, far worse than what I have been experienced as a child, because when you're an athlete, you do sport because society told you that it's good. It's good for your health. It's good for what it can bring, for money, for fame. But when you collect trash, you do it for nothing because you're so depreciated by your society that you do this kind of violence to yourself, because I think that you have something to fight on you. So they're kind of an intertwine between what you live as a child and what you will experience as a G-man at first, because at first it is violence. You have to keep the pace of a truck, and a truck is a machine. So at first it's really hard.
0: You started this when you're 18. You went to university. You studied sociology, as you say, which is a lens you bring to this industry, which is so fascinating. And yet, so you could have gone and done other things as a sociologist, but you kept returning to trash collections. You're still there today. Why?
1: My mother always told me that I have to continue my scholarship. And when I was sitting down in CGEP in college, I was thinking about my colleague, garbage man. And I was thinking that none of them can be able to be in my position. I mean, they have no degree in anything. They have not finished school. They was doing a job that will give me the opportunity to be sitting down and attending courses. And at that time, it gave me some kind of a great solidarity for whichever will try to do something because they have no choice, or it gives the opportunity to other people to do something else in life. I mean, we can think about people that work in

0: kindergarten, people that drive bus in Toronto, Montreal. This kind of person doesn't necessarily have high scholarship, but because they do what they do, I am able to attend a course in university. So I had developed this kind of solidarity because I did this kind of job, and I discovered that it was a real important job that was done by people that were really depreciated.
1: And so, Simone, you write in your book about some of the people you've worked alongside with. This is part of what you also love about the job, these characters, and they certainly are characters. So, for example, you talk about a guy you call Spandex.
0: Yeah. Spandex is kind of guy that was living in Laval West. Laval West is a poor neighborhood in Laval. But this part of Laval is kind of having a lot of houses that are deteriorated, that are not well maintained by their owners. Spandex was kind of person that was the same. I mean, it was all falling apart. His clothes, his face, his teeth, his hairs, he was kind of a mix, and he was too a machine. He was the extension of the truck. He was so used to collect garbage that he was kind of a mix between the machine and himself, and there was kind of a beauty in it. And I think that if people had the same respect that I have for him, maybe Spandex will have better life than he had, because last news I had from him, he was at an institution that is called Pinel in the east of Montreal. Pinel is for people that are that have mental illness and criminal report too. So don't know if it's going well for Spandex right now.
1: Yeah, you said he once attempted a disastrous convenience store robbery, and he talks to the garbage bags. And your take on that is that Spandex talked to garbage bags because it's the one thing that never lied to him, that trash strips away pretense and reveals the truth about people.
0: It's like when you do sports, when you decrease, when your shape, your physical ability decrease, your own environment, by your own colleagues, you can be depreciated too. And Spandex, because he was getting older and he had consumed so much drugs and alcohol, he was kind of fading. And the respect that maybe he has at some part of his life was too decreasing. And for me, I found it really, really sad, because nobody and Spandex more than I think anyone, because what he did, I mean, being a garbage collector for so many years, deserve a lot of respect.
1: We'll talk more about that in just a moment, but I want to ask you about one more person you write about. You refer to him as Beau Jeune Homme, which means beautiful young man in English. So yes. He's 52 years old. He arrives, as you say, he arrives at work, quote, in a state of inebriation that would make even the hardest drinker stagger. Everyone in the garbage business accepts him just the way he is, unconditionally, few questions asked. And then you say Beau Jeune Homme is a cast-off who feels right at home surrounded by garbage. Mm-hmm. This is a job that gives something back to people who do it, doesn't it?
0: Oh, yes, a lot. A lot, because I did study in sociology, but in psychology too. I became a social worker, and there's something that we call rehabilitation. People that has bad behaviors but can also occupy a job helps them to be a better version of themselves. And I think that Beau Jeune Homme found that in being a garbage man. I mean, in the state he was, like I wrote, a lot of colleagues found love for him, because all knew that he was living hard things at this moment of his life. And what is interesting and important, I think, in this job, and maybe other one too, is that being able to keep this job with what society will call bad behaviors, dangerous behaviors. But for him, he was able.

0: able to do this job with this kind of state of mind, state of body. So for me, it's more impressive than dangerous.
1: If you're just joining us, I'm Pia Chattopadhyay, and I'm speaking with Montreal garbage collector and sociologist Simon Paré-Poupart about the people who pick up our trash and what our waste reveals about us. So, Simon, we've touched on this a bit, but garbage collectors aren't exactly revered on the streets of Montreal or any other place for that matter. You write, and I'll quote you again here, the looks I get along my route show me that people sometimes mistake me for the trash I handle. That breaks my heart hearing you say that. why do you think there's a stigma around garbage collectors?
0: It's kind of a social construction because in our history, trash means corruption. And we have to go back in Montreal, in Canada, in the 19th century, trash was causing health issues and pandemic. Like, I don't know if I have the good word in English, but cholera.
1: Cholera, yes.
0: Cholera, yeah. So in the mind of people, trash was corruption, and the only one that take care of trash was what we call the ragman. In Quebec, we call them guenillou. It was the what we can call the predecessor of garbage men, because there was not this kind of truck that was compact trash with hydraulic system of compaction. So rag, trash, mud was all corruption, and people that was collecting it was corrupted too. And there's a French philosopher that wrote a book, Trash Philosophy, and this book gave the historical context of it. I mean, not only collecting trash, but mud too, corpses, all these kind of jobs, people were corrupted by it. So from this past history that we share, not only in Canada, but in the United States, I think maybe like everywhere around the world, we had this response, and I go further more in our history to the 1960s, when United States sent to us a lot of big company, waste company, like Waste Management. Waste Management came in Canada with a system collecting trash at low cost and in the easiest way possible. So I think that it created too a kind of unconsciousness about how we throw it. So mixing these two, I mean, having some kind of a fear of trash and an unconsciousness of the act of throwing away makes us having this kind of unconsciousness about the whole system.
1: You know, the thing is, though, Simon, is that this is learned behavior, because anyone who's ever been around a child, they sit in that window when the garbage truck comes by. They are mesmerized by it. They're so excited by it. They worship the garbage collectors. And somehow, as you say, as we grow up, our kind of feelings about it, you know, sour. We stigmatize it. And like you say, though, if your work and your fellow colleagues and you disappeared, and anyone who has lived through a garbage strike can tell you, our cities and towns would look, smell, and feel very different. There would be, over time, the disease that, you know, you talk about historically. It's the garbage strike in Toronto many years ago. This city smelt terrible and it looked terrible.
0: Yeah, it reveals us that we depend a lot on this system that we created, we encourage, we finance with a lot of our taxes, and that depends, the system, the company depends at the hand of the workers that are part of it. So it's why waste management as a concept works so well, because connecting with this system makes us a little bit, I think, uncomfortable, because we realize that we know so less about how our trash is sorted, is disposed, is recycled, is burned. We missed a lot about what we produce as trash consumers.
1: Yeah, you have a front row seat to see the physical evidence, as you say, of our consumer culture, the shopping, the advertising. You see that each and every day that you're on your job. You mentioned recycling.

0: I do want to ask you about this because recycling is something that many Canadians are passionate about. What misconceptions do you think people have about their blue bins, if they're blue, and what goes into them?
1: Yeah, I was doing a podcast in the United States, and the girl, Stephanie, told me that that maybe we have to think that recyclable is not the good way of taking care of trash, because it has been for so many time the only way to do good as citizens. And thinking so doesn't help us to think differently. I mean, we try to recycle plastic, and for now, until we dig, like in Alberta, so much oil, tar oil, plastic will cost less in producing than in recycling. So it's hard to find market for these recyclable that we put in a bin, in a mix, created as some kind of a mix, and having to put so much money and energy in getting off this plastic to a certain point that it will find some markets for it. So it's kind of a lure. I don't know if it's exactly the good word, but we have to think differently of what is trash. I mean, in Recyc Quebec, bring these logic of three R's. And the first R is reducing or refusing. The second one is reusing, repairing. And the worst of them is recycling. And for so many years, because the industry told us to do so, we put a lot of our taxes in the last of these R's, because the last one, recycling, doesn't bring us to change our behaviors as consumers. So if you put something in a green bins or a blue bins, a recyclable bins, I think that you will have, as a citizen, the obligation to visit a tree center. So if you visit this kind of sites, I think that at first you will feel uncomfortable, because you will be in front of what we produce as society, as cities, as countries, and you will have maybe more questions than answers. At the end, it makes us more and more uncomfortable. And if we are so uncomfortable, I think that maybe we will ask for changes in our society and for our government too.
0: As you say, recycling, you make the analogy to it being a little bit like a magic trick, a sleight of hand. In other words, most of it ends up in our oceans and in a giant heap. And so you're advocating, let's focus on the reduce and reuse.
1: Mm-hmm. At first.
0: So my garbage truck is going to come by in a few days' time. I'm going to see the guys after talking to you. I'm going to look at them a little bit differently and maybe a lot differently, frankly. But what do you want me to think about? When I put my bin out there in a few days' time, Simon, what do you want me to be thinking about, given the work you've done and the work you've been studying and the people you tell us about?
1: What is beyond reach is having some kind of humanity for all the people that we share life, because we're in the same country, society, what we call in France a republic. I mean, a common sense of sharing and interdependency. So I think that being careful, kind with people like taxi drivers, G-men, is at first a good way of respecting what we don't understand. But beside that, I think that we have to think about the act of throwing away. It's not easy for nothing. All the costs, all the system that is beyond this, what may seem nothing, we have to think about it. Like the bins normally are for trash black, maybe brown, but it's not transparent, because the system tried to makes us think less and less about this act and what we put in our bins.
0: Wow.
1: So at first we have to think about having consciousness about this, and finally as some kind of responsibility as a citizen about what we throw away.
0: I want to thank you for writing about this. And

0: I'm Pia Chattopadhyay. You are listening to the Sunday Magazine. We are live on CBC Radio as well as on the free CBC News app. You can also tune in on your own time on CBC Listen, or you can get our podcast. It was an image burned into the minds of anyone who saw it. An American journalist in an orange jumpsuit kneeling in the desert, and standing beside him, a masked man holding a knife. That image from 2014 depicted the moment before James Foley was killed in Syria at the hands of an ISIS militant. And it changed Diane Foley's life forever. Diane is Jim's mom. She tells a story of her son and her own remarkable journey to understand one of the men who conspired to kill him in her book, American Mother. It's co-written with the best-selling author, Colm McCann. My conversation with Diane and Colm, which aired in February of last year, was recently recognized as a runner-up at the Gabriel Awards for journalism that highlights themes of dignity, compassion, community, and justice. It is a powerful story and one we think is certainly worth listening to. So here is my conversation with Diane Foley and Colm McCann. Diane, let me begin with you. We don't know your son. What we know of him is that man in that tragic image I just described, a journalist covering the civil war in Syria before being kidnapped. Of course, James was so much more than that. So tell us about who James was. What do you want us to know about him?
1: Well, Jim was an American young man who really aspired to do something good in the world. He was my oldest of five children, very voracious reader, very curious about other people, other cultures, just interested in what made the world go around. He was very interested in other people's stories. So he was a very good listener. And it took him a while to actually find journalism. For a while, he taught at Teach for America and did some writing himself, but eventually realized he wanted to tell real stories, true stories about people that we might not know about. Hmm.
0: Jim, like so many of us journalists, you know, put ourselves out there. We, as the saying goes, run towards danger when so many people are trying to flee it. He had reported in Afghanistan and in Libya, where he had also been taken captive. So there's one thing, you know, journalists like to go cover these far off places and tell the world and be that bearer of witness and all of those things. But how do you explain his willingness to go even a further distance, in a sense that he was always covering these really difficult conflicts with great risk?
1: Jim was interested. He really felt we needed to know. And also he had three younger siblings who were serving, two that were serving in Iraq and Afghanistan. So I think he was interested. Why do people go to war? What happens to civilians in war? What happens to the soldiers in war? He was interested in those stories, and so that we might understand what's going on. The risk, really, he knew it was risky, and he was very meticulous about taking the courses he needed to take, trying to do things under the radar the best he could. But he felt it was his calling. He aspired to really dig for the truth so that he could share it with those of us back in the States.
0: And as his mom, because parents like to support their kids, but they also worry about them. How were you thinking about what he was doing?
1: Well, at first I had no idea just how dangerous, particularly freelance journalism is. That's quite different than, you know, a staff journalist who has a security team and the backing of a big corporation. Jim was like many and most journalists these days, was a freelancer and thus had none of those safeguards. He just had to do it all himself.
0: Colm, let me bring you into our conversation. Your connection to Jim and Diane Foley involves another image of Jim. And that image, just to describe it, is of him leaning on sandbags, wearing a flak jacket. And he's reading a novel called Let the Great World Spin. That, of course, is one of your books. Take me back. When do you first remember seeing that photo and what went through your mind?
2: I saw it

0: Almost instantaneously, alongside the other image that you described earlier, that's seared into our international consciousness, and I was sort of disrupted by these two images. Of trying to hold them, they seem contradictory, entirely contradictory to one another. You know, a young man in the desert kneeling, about to die, and then a young man who was embedded with the 101st Airborne in Afghanistan. Reading a book, and you know, I actually printed it out and put it up on my office door, and every day I would sort of tap it and talk to Jim, and I got to know him a little better by reading about him, and then I wrote to Diane, and unfortunately she never got my letter until we met almost 7 years later, when I'd written a book called A Paragon, and she was on a Zoom, and we got to meet one another, and then I drove up from New York, where I live, to New Hampshire, and she told me in the course of 2 days of incredible conversation, she was going to go down to Virginia, where two of her son's killers had been taken after they were captured in Syria. And one of them had copped to a plea agreement, and part of his plea agreement was that he would talk to the victims or the families of victims. And guess who decided that she wanted to go down and talk to her son's killer, Diane Foley, who I have enormous admiration for on all sorts of levels.
1: Hmm. We'll talk more about that, but let's just talk about your book that Jim was reading for a moment, Colm. It's called Let the Great World Spin. For people who haven't read it, when you saw Jim reading that, could you go, yeah, that's why a guy, you know, covering conflict would be reading that particular book?
0: Well, you know what? I feel such a kinship with Jim. I started out as a journalist, and you know, I like to go into places where the story is not necessarily getting told or told correctly. I think he was one of the great journalists of our time. I can still imagine him going into the, you know, the markets downtown in Damascus and Baghdad and places like that, and searching out what he felt was the real story, which is kind of what I tried to do as a novelist too, to make the tiny become epic. And the Let the Great World Spin takes place in New York in 1974, when Philippe Petit, the great tightrope walker, does a walked across on a wire between the World Trade Center towers, a spectacular sort of act of creation, which served maybe, I suppose, in perfect opposition to that act of destruction 27 years later. And I think Jim was able to recognize the complexity in stories. It's also a story about hope. And he certainly was a person who, while he was able to recognize the darkness and the pessimism, really was an optimist of the will.
1: Hmm. So through that first photo, Colm, as you say, it eventually led you to connect with Diane to tell her and her son's story. Can you just take us back to how James ended up in captivity by ISIS in the first place?
0: Well, I mean, he originally went to the Middle East, and he went to Libya, he went to Afghanistan, and then went to Syria. But he was kidnapped first time in Libya, and then he came back home and decided to go back out to Syria once again. And he was also operating in Turkey, and he was there. I think he wanted to bring the story of the Syrian people back home to us, in order maybe, whether it be, you know, Canada, whether it be America, Mexico, Ireland, but in order that we may understand more deeply and have a more empathetic relationship to what was going on. I find that really valuable. And to me, that's the core of good and brave journalism, when you're willing to go into places that others might not want to tell the story from.
1: And Diane, as James was being held, you had reached out, as you would, to officials. You tried to do everything to get your son home. You made overtures to the U.S. officials, but according to government policy, it doesn't make concessions or pay ransom to those holding Americans hostage. The argument goes, and many governments say this, that it only would encourage more hostage-taking activity and provide funds for terrorist activities. That all sounds, you know, quite clinical when you're going through it, I imagine, and policy is policy. How did it all play out for you as you were trying to get action?
2: Well, I think the thing

0: that was most difficult, it was that in retrospect, there was no one whose job it was to bring Jim home. So a lot of my attention raising and trips to Washington were, our government really did not know what to do with me. They were not planning to negotiate, and it really was of little interest to our government. However, they told me, what they actually told me was that Jim was of greatest importance. He was their highest priority. But the reality was that our government was not going to negotiate for him at all. But it took me months to realize that. I mean, at first I thought, oh, highest priority. Well, our government's going to help me. But that was not the case, because at that point in 2014, our government had no one whose job it was to help when innocent Americans were taken hostage abroad. So it was very upsetting, particularly after he died, to recognize that I had been led in circles, if you will, and that we as Americans had to do better.
1: And how does that all sit with you more than a decade later?
0: Well, it's just the reality, you know. It was a fact that people, including myself, were not aware that people are targeted for kidnapping or wrongful arrest all over the world. And I didn't even realize it was a threat, but it is a reality. And it's nothing, I don't think the public realize it. And I think it's actually becoming more of a threat, that these days it's a whole war tactic, if you will, that when any citizen, Westerner, travels, that a lot of times other people see them as a way to get some money or some leverage. So it is becoming a national security threat for sure.
1: And Colm, James was held for nearly 2 years, 21 months by ISIS. What did you learn about how he was treated during those months?
2: Well, first of all, he was a man of incredible bravery and physical resilience. He was also a person who later got to talk about his idea of moral courage. How do you engage? And he looked after his fellow prisoners. He was well known for being the person who would share some of his food when he was there. And he even offered himself as a person who would step in when other torture tactics were being undertaken. It was an incredibly difficult period of captivity. He talked about his family a lot. He said his prayers on all sorts of levels. He said his prayers. He talked about books that he had read. He talked about films, and he was known as quite a positive person within those, you know, terrible four walls. Even those four walls moved quite a lot at different times. But it's interesting to think of him being there and trying to parse all his experience. And eventually a letter was smuggled out with a Danish hostage who actually memorized it rather than smuggling the physical letter out. And he got a chance. And the very first thing he said was, you know, I miss my family. And he had a message for his grandmother, a message for his nieces, his nephews, and of course, a message for Diane.
1: One of the things we learned about James while he was in captivity is that he had converted to Islam. Some think he did that under duress, that he wasn't sincere about it. Diane, you're a person of faith. You hold strong religious beliefs. How did you see that?
0: I felt good about it. I think he was trying to find a way to gain strength from his faith in God. So whether he went to Islam or stayed a Christian, he was trying to connect with his God. And the reality is, the only way we know anything about Jim's captivity was partly from eyewitnesses who were held with him. And that's in the film, Jim, the James Foley story. It was through those interviews that we gleaned a lot of what Colm is talking about. And from all the hostages that were negotiated for and freed, all the European hostages who were held with him were in fact freed. They live today. So it's the Americans and the British who chose not to negotiate, and they were all.

0: killed. But as far as the prayer, I'm just grateful that he could pray, because I think that's where he found his strength.
1: I feel awkward about asking you this question, Diane, though you write about it and you talk about it, and that is the moment you found out your son had been murdered. It is so harrowing and heartbreaking. So as comfortable as you are, can you just tell us what happened, how you found out, what that was like?
0: A journalist called me sobbing on the phone, and I could barely understand what she was crying about. And finally, she told me to look at what was then called Twitter. And it was on Twitter that there was a video of Jim being beheaded. And I thought, oh, my God, this is, you know, this must, maybe it was copy and pasted. Maybe it's, you know, just a horrible mistake or, you know, not real. And so that's when I reached out to anyone I knew, anyone I'd met in the government or journalists or whatever, to find out if it was true. And so it was later confirmed on national television by President Obama that Jim had, in fact, been killed. But our government never called to help us or tell us or give us any warning. I think, to be honest, I think our government was in shock also. We didn't expect this group to be so brutal and so bold about their hatred, to be honest.
1: Colm, as you write, the image of Jim awaiting death in the desert is one of the most recognized photos in the world. As Diane said, everyone was shocked. Do you remember your thoughts when you heard this young American journalist had been murdered?
2: Yeah, I do. Because I remember thinking that this was one of those iconic moments like 9/11, that this would go down as one of the images that we would remember, and that we would also have to negotiate, not only in you know, in our histories, but in our imagination. So why is this happening? And what does it mean to journalism? What does it mean to world events? What does it mean to mothers who are waiting their children to come home? So I knew immediately that it was a powerful moment that would have to be reckoned with.
1: Two ISIS members were eventually extradited to the U.S., charged with conspiring to murder James, as well as another journalist and two aid workers. One of them, Alexander Koti, pleaded guilty. He is now serving a life sentence. And as part of that plea agreement, he said he'd be willing to speak with families of his victims. Diane, I think most people would say I would pass that offer up if it came my way. I would want nothing to do with the people that killed my son. You didn't. Why?
0: Well, primarily because I just instinctively knew Jim would have talked to him. Jim would have wanted to hear his story. Why would he become a violent jihadist? I mean, his family had sought refuge and been given that in the United Kingdom. And he was a bright young man. That was obvious from our time with him, well-read. Why would he, you know, succumb to such hatred? So Jim would have wanted to know that. And as a mom, I really wanted him to know who Jim was, because I really felt that he just kind of hated these other people because of maybe the sins of our countries, if you will, the mistakes our country's done in the world, but didn't understand that these were non-combatants, that Jim and the other journalists were there just to report what was happening and the aid workers to help those that were suffering. So for those two reasons.
1: That takes an enormous amount of courage. You know, a lot of people might even say, okay, yeah, I'll do it. But what was that moment like when you have to go meet him at a courthouse in Virginia? Like, how did you even get, you know, we can see by listening to you, Diane, where some of Jim's courage came from, because it was a very courageous thing for you to do as well. So what was that moment like when you walked in and saw him?
0: Well, when it actually came to going, I thought, oh, I'd like someone to come with me. And my family wasn't interested for the reasons you've said. But Colm, being a curious storyteller and writer, was willing to come with me. So Colm very graciously came with me and supported me through those 3 days that we did have with Alexander Koti.

0: And I did a lot of praying before it because I really wanted to be able, as a Christian, to be able to see Alexander as the young man that he is, who's made some horrible mistakes, but nevertheless, as a human being, we all make mistakes. So I just prayed for the grace to be able to see that, his humanity.
1: Colin, how have you come to understand Diane's capacity for, I suppose the word is forgiveness, with a lot of context built around that world, but how have you come to understand who she is and her capacity for all of that?
2: Well, I mean, I will tell you about the moment when she stepped across that courthouse floor, and Cody was sitting in the corner at a table, and his feet were shackled, and he was in a green prison jumpsuit, and she went over and she said, "Hi, my name is Diane Foley, and hi, Alexander. It's nice to meet you." And I think people would have a hard time, reckoning with that sometimes. But Diane is really brave, and she's taking a lot of her moral courage from her son. But as you can hear, like, she talked about the sins of our country and speaking out against her own government. It takes a peculiar bravery to do so. And, but Diane is one of those people, and we have to look towards them. And there are many, many Americans like that who are willing to stand up, to speak out, and to tell a sort of proper truth. And her truth is based on faith, and it is based on forgiveness and compassion and deep, deep listening. And it's important for us to say that there are people like that in the world.
1: Hmm. Diane, when you had that meeting with Cody, you said to him, one of the things you said to him is, "I hope one day we can forgive each other." What was it that you were saying beyond that? Like, what were you, why would you say that to him? What did it do for you? What did you hope it did for the betterment of the world?
0: I just think we need to be aware that we often hurt one another. Certainly countries do it, people do it, we do it in families, you know. And it was actually in many ways my faith, for sure, that calls us to love one another and forgive one another. But also Jim. Jim really challenged me big time. Jim aspired to be a man of moral courage. He said that when he returned from Libya. And I said, "Really, Jim, do you aspire to that?" And then when he died, I was just so aware that he really did aspire to have that kind of courage that speaks the truth to power, that dares to do what they think in their heart is right, just because we need it in the world. And so I really think a lot of the jihadist hatred for the U.S. is based on some of the horrible mistakes we've made after 9/11 with the, Guantanamo and Abu Ghraib. And we have not always been perfect people in the world. And that engendered a lot of hatred. A lot of the torture that Jim endured was because of how we had treated others during that time period. So we need to recognize that that there is fault on every side, unfortunately.
1: How do you think about these bigger themes? Diane, I'll ask you first and then Colin, because we live in what is often described as such divided times. People are boxed into their worldviews and not willing to compromise, to listen to someone that they disagree with. How are you thinking about those bigger themes nowadays, Diane?
0: If we want peace in the world, if we want peace for our children and grandchildren, we must find ways to hear one another.
1: Colm, how are you thinking about the bigger themes?
2: I do think that we live in times that are, diseased with certainty. We're all so certain. And we're all so certain that we're correct. And, you can come into the room if you look like me or you sound like me or you vote like me, but otherwise stay out. The only way that we can cross that divide is to properly tell stories and to listen to one another. So I think, the shortest distance between two people is actually a story. And the shortest way to break down some of those barriers or to put a chink of light in the wall is to tell a story or to listen to someone else's story, which is what Diane did in the most extraordinary way. And what, I have a foundation called Narrative 4, where we bring young people together to listen and to tell one another's stories, because

0: That is the language that we need. You know, we don't necessarily need to love one another. We don't necessarily even need to like one another, but we absolutely must understand one another, or else we're going to be in serious trouble.
1: Hmm. Diane, Jim just mentioned the word light, and you described being in your car somewhat recently, and a song comes on the radio. Canadians will be very familiar with this song. It's Leonard Cohen's anthem. And you write that you say that you had to pull over when you heard the lyric, "There is a crack in everything." That's how the light gets in.
2: Well, that's the hope that really is needed in the world. You know, we need to let the light come in. We need to look for it. Look for it in one another, and make sure that we nourish the good and light within ourselves. So that to me is the challenge. And as I say, Jim continues to challenge me. And the Foley Foundation, we seek to inspire others to have a similar moral courage in our government, to prioritize the return of our people, in journalists so that they might dare to tell the truth so people can discern what is really happening in the world. We really need to encourage people to be their best selves.
1: I appreciate both of you so much. Thank you for sharing your story and journey, and for reminding us the value of forgiveness in the world. It's really a testament to that, and I appreciate both of you talking to me today.
0: I appreciate you. Thank you so much.
2: It's an honor. Thank you.
3: That was my conversation with Diane Foley and Colin McCann, who are co-authors of the book American Mother, A Life Reclaimed. I spoke with them back in February of last year.

From his 1992 album, The Future, that's Leonard Cohen with his song, Anthem. That's it for this week here on the Sunday Magazine. Our team is Sarah Joyce Battersby, Levi Garber, Andrea Huang, Pete Mitten, and Austin Pomeroy. Our senior producer is Howard Goldenthal. Our executive producer is Brian Colton. Now, join me again here in 1 week's time as the United States marks its 250th anniversary. The acclaimed historian Jill Lepore will reflect on how her country has morphed through its history and what the United States means today. I'm Pia Chattopadhyay. Thank you so very much for lending us your ear. Till next Sunday.

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5: Just asking. What's in the news? 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Health? Relationships? You have questions, and with the help of experts, we try and make sense of it all. Let's figure it out together. Just Asking with Saroja Coelho, the Encore Edition, is coming up right after the news.
6: From CBC News, the World This Hour, I'm Mike Miles. In the Northwest Territories, a wildfire is edging ever closer to Fort Simpson, and that's led to an evacuation order for the village's 12,000 residents. Mayor Les Wright says residents are taking it in stride.
7: They're actually reacting better than I thought. The evacuation sort of surprised us, right? We were expecting it, but it always comes as a surprise when they do say it's time to evacuate.
6: People are being told to drive to Yellowknife, that's 7 hours away, and includes a ferry ride. That boat's running around the clock to help evacuees. An airlift's being put together for those who can't drive. The flames are estimated to be 7 kilometers away, but aren't expected to reach the village overnight. Tornado warnings in Manitoba have been downgraded to tornado watches. There are also severe thunderstorm warnings and watches in western and central regions. Environment Canada says the storms are expected weak and overnight. Tens of thousands of people remain unaccounted for in Venezuela after Wednesday's twin earthquakes. Search and rescue crews continue searching the rubble, even as the chance of finding survivors diminishes by the hour. Katie Simpson reports.
8: 4 days in and still, there are new reasons to hold onto hope in Venezuela. A father and son are pulled out alive from the rubble of a building in La Guaira. At least 33 people have been rescued this weekend, according to government officials. These operations remain the priority as foreign aid floods into Venezuela, which has struggled to mount an emergency response. More than 2,700 search and rescue workers have been flown in. At least 24 countries have sent

0: some form of aid. The scope of the disaster is only starting to come into focus.
1: O colapsado se eleva a 774.
0: Jorge Rodriguez, Venezuela's National Assembly president, says there are 774 collapsed buildings. Shoddy infrastructure is likely a factor in the widespread destruction, the byproduct of years of corruption and mismanagement during the Nicolas Maduro regime. Katie Simpson, CBC News, Cúcuta, Colombia.
2: History made at the FIFA World Cup with Canada's men's team winning a knockout game. That was the sound at the Toronto Fan Zone when the match ended 1-0 for Canada over South Africa. Steve Futterman has more from where it went down in California.
3: This was not the most exciting match from start to finish, but the ending was sure exciting, especially if you're a Canadian fan. 2 minutes into stoppage time, Stephen Eustachio put the ball in the net to break a scoreless tie and give Canada the victory. Canada now advances to the next knockout round. The Canadians will play either the Netherlands or Morocco. The goal was just a beautiful goal. He kicked it from just outside the penalty box. It went past the South African goaltender, who lunged to his right but just could not stop it. And then there was celebration among the Canadian team on the pitch. Now, as for Alphonso Davies, he did play, but only briefly. He came in around the 75th minute, had a couple nice touches. It's likely he will play more in Canada's next match. But the Canadian team wins and lives to play another day. Steve Futterman, CBC News, at the World Cup in Inglewood, California.
2: Prime Minister Mark Carney was among those marching in Toronto's Pride Parade Sunday. Crowds cheering on the Prime Minister. This was Toronto's 45th annual Pride event, billing itself as the second largest celebration of the 2S LGBTQ plus community in the world. Organizers named this year's theme We Won't Stop after overcoming funding shortfalls. They say it's because corporate sponsors have been pulling support amid a backlash against diversity, equity, and inclusion. That is the World This Hour. 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

0: Good evening, I'm Riley Lechuk. Here's a look at your forecast. We'll start with the city of Winnipeg. Expect a slim chance of showers this evening with the risk of a thunderstorm, a low of 19 overnight. Brandon, also a slim chance of showers with the risk of thunderstorms, a low of 15. And in Dauphin, showers ending near midnight, then mainly cloudy with a low of 14 degrees. The Paw and Flin Flon, showers or thunderstorms overnight, a low of 15. Mainly cloudy in Thompson, a slim chance of showers with the risk of a thunderstorm. Local smoke, a low of 15 degrees. And partly cloudy in Churchill overnight with a low of 4.
1: Hi, I'm Saroja Coelho. This is Just Asking, the repeat edition. On this show, we take your questions about the week's news stories, and then we help you figure out what it all means in your life. Today on Just Asking.
2: Between the Davos speech, between Ronald Reagan ads, between the fact that U.S. alcohol is not sold on shelves in Canada, there are a lot of things that are sort of holding this back.
1: The Canada-U.S.-Mexico Agreement, or CUSMA, is up for review next week. At the moment, the three countries are at odds about their vision for the future of North American trade. Canada and Mexico want to see CUSMA extended for another 16 years, while U.S. President Donald Trump says the agreement is irrelevant and should expire immediately. So what does this mean for our economic stability or our relationships with our trade partners to the South? We took your questions about the negotiations and the stakes for Canada in the upcoming trade talks. Then, in our second hour,
3: the changes to Canada's pesticide law in Bill C-30 represent the largest overhaul of Canada's pesticide regulatory system in a generation.
1: Prime Minister Mark Carney's government has given itself the power to approve the use of banned pesticides if the government decides this is necessary for food security. The reforms were buried in the omnibus bill C-30. Scientists and some opposition MPs say this weakens Canada's science-based pesticide safety system. Our experts answered your questions about pesticide use, safety standards, and regulation in Canada. This is Just Asking, the repeat edition.

0: With the future of Canada-U.S. trade on the line, a first trilateral meeting is set to take place to review the Canada-U.S.-Mexico agreement on July 1st.
1: U.S. President Donald Trump says he's not interested in renewing CUSMA.
2: Mexico and Canada have taken advantage of the United States, like just about every other country.
3: People have to remember that about 80 to 85% of goods that are exported from Canada into the United States fall under USMCA.
4: They've reached new trade agreements with almost all of their major trading partners, and they're going to expect new terms with Canada as well.
5: We could sign a bad deal this afternoon. We're not going to sign a bad deal.
6: It is in Canada's interest to be well connected to Mexico, but also to make sure that we're on the same page going into talks to renew this agreement.
7: It's going to be the president, and I'm assuming on the Canadian side, it will be the prime minister to determine what the next steps are and directionally where we're headed.
8: That is the voice of U.S. Ambassador to Canada, Pete Hoekstra. And this coming Wednesday marks the start of the first formal review of CUSMA, the Canada-United States-Mexico Agreement. So this deal governs trade between all three countries, and the goal here is creating stable, predictable, mutually beneficial trade. But that stability has been thrown into question. Last year, U.S. President Donald Trump imposed sweeping tariffs on many Canadian goods. And in these final days, ahead of Wednesday's review, he has been threatening to scrap CUSMA altogether. The agreement shields about 90% of Canadian exports from U.S. tariffs. So what happens if those protections disappear? What would it mean for Canadian industries? What would it mean for the people they employ? What is Canada's strategy here? And who can Canada turn to search for alternate trade partners? So you can call us with any of your questions about CUSMA negotiations and what's at stake here for Canada. The number is 1-888-416-8333. Again, 1-888-416-8333. I have two experts who are going to join us over the next hour, but first I want to introduce you to Heather Pellman. Heather lives in Fort Erie, Ontario. She has been a cross-border truck driver for 20 years, so these talks have had a real impact on her life. Heather, hi. Well, thank you so much for being here.
9: Thank you for having me.
8: So maybe we could just first try to understand a little bit about your connection to the United States.
9: My connection to the United States is long and deep. I've almost always lived in a border city. I've always loved American culture and the people. For the last 15 to 20 years, I've worked as a driver, cross-border truck driver in the United States, and I'm married to an American.
8: Okay, so definitely lots of cross-border connections. Last year, U.S. President Donald Trump introduced tariffs on Canadian goods. How did that affect you?
9: I lost my job, and so that deeply affected me.
8: You must have thought about making some changes then at that point if you were already in a relationship that was cross-border.
9: Yeah, well, my husband was here awaiting for his permanent residency status. And we weren't sure should we stay in Canada or should we give it all up and go to America. So it was a difficult time.
8: So as you're watching what's going to happen this week, you have Canada, Mexico, and the United States heading into this review of CUSMA, deciding if it will be renewed, how it would be renewed, some of the details there. Canada's hoping to get some relief from U.S. tariffs on Canadian goods. What are you hoping for? What would you like to see come out of these talks?
9: I would like to see Canada make some concessions, and I would like to see Canada hand some air quote wins to the Trump administration.
8: That's
9: I think that would be in our best interest.
8: Because you feel that would sort of ease things between the two countries.
9: I think the elbows up approach is admirable and at times appropriate, but I don't think it's going to be the best way to deal with the Trump administration. I think we need to get along.
8: That there's certainly been a tone change since last year. Elbows up, that moment does kind of feel like it's behind us.
9: It does. It does. I think now is the time to find what we can agree on, and the things that we don't agree on, is there enough wiggle room to bridge the gap? So maybe we could meet halfway on the bridge, the new bridge that needs to be opened in Windsor.
8: Okay, so hoping to see concessions on our side, some elbows down, as it were. What would you like to see from the United States?
9: I would like to see an acknowledgement from the American administration and the American people that Canada is their greatest friend, strongest partner, longest serving ally. We have had America's back when no one else did. We always will be there through

0: geography and our family connections. We are together with the Americans, and we've stayed that way for a long time. And I want them to acknowledge that we are important to them and understand what the connections are, how deep they are.
1: And I understand that now you are transporting scrap steel domestically?
0: I am. So I did lose my job, and it was a bit of a struggle to find a new one, but I am working in the Niagara region in the scrap industry. So I'm still driving a truck. It's a different type of work, and it was a bit to get adapted to, but I'm very happy with the work that I have now.
1: But it does mean that you're not quite safe from the impact of tariffs, depending on the outcome of these talks.
0: No, I'm not safe from the impact at all, and neither is anyone in the steel industry and all of the people that affects. I mean, all of industries are affected. Everything is so interconnected, and the impacts are felt wide.
1: Well, I really appreciate you giving us a sense of what this actually looks like in somebody's life. Thank you for this little postcard glimpse of your life, Heather, and good luck to you. Thank you.
0: All right. Thanks for your time. Have a lovely day.
1: I've been speaking to Heather Pellman. She is a truck driver from Fort Erie, Ontario. So that gives us a sense of how the agreement might affect workers in Canada. We're now going to go a little bit deeper into the CUSMA agreement itself and the negotiations that start on Wednesday. I'm joined by two guests for the rest of the hour. Carlo Dade is the Director of International Policy at the New North America Initiative, which is situated at the University of Calgary's School of Public Policy. And in studio, I have Zian Lum, who reports on federal politics and trade for Politico. Carlo and Zian, welcome.
2: Thanks for having us.
3: Afternoon.
1: Zian, you just were listening as we were hearing from Heather about what this could all mean for her life, for future work. Can you give us a sense of where the talks between the United States and Canada stand as we head into Wednesday's review?
2: Yeah. First of all, Canada and Mexico are very pro-renewal. They want to see an extension of CUSMA 2042. So the agreement right now as it stands, it doesn't expire for another 10 years. And what this renewal process is, renewal is kind of a word that maybe conveys a lot of confusion here, but it's actually an extension. So it's an extension for an additional 6 years to 2042. So Canada, Mexico, they want renewal. They want that kind of added certainty for free trade flowing across North America. The U.S. are not really convinced right now. So that's kind of where the positions are as they stand heading into July 1st.
1: And Carlo, maybe you could clarify for us what would actually come out of this meeting. So we have U.S. President Donald Trump repeatedly saying heading into this that he wants to see CUSMA terminated, some really forceful language about it being irrelevant and that it's time to move on, simply let it expire. Is that a real possibility here?
3: Yes, it is a possibility, but it's always been a possibility. Every trade agreement we've signed has a six months notice, and any of the parties can leave the agreement. So what's new here is our awareness of this constant or standard feature in trade agreements. Is it likely? No. The economies are deeply, deeply interwound. Donald Trump is using the lead up to the review phase to negotiate in public. He's beating up Canada. We have a reputation for being a very, very tough trade negotiating nation. The Americans weren't happy last time because Canada's reputation as being really tough and really good. So a lot of what you hear, I would caution listeners, a lot of what you're hearing from Donald Trump, take it with a grain of salt, or better yet, with a salt shaker next to you. He's negotiating in public.
1: That's an interesting observation because it has been quite energetic. Let's say that. Zian, maybe you could help us understand Donald Trump's position then. What parts of CUSMA does the United States say that they are unhappy with?
2: The first one that comes to mind is the rules of origins, which is rules that kind of dictate how much content a product is made in North America or U.S. So they would like to see that content rules increase. Another hot topic is labor rules to remove forced labor. So this is specifically a kind of a policy point to target China, to kind of remove a lot of goods made with forced labor from the North American supply chains.
1: Can I just clarify there? So you're saying the United States is asking for the removal of forced labor from the supply chain?
2: Well, they want that across the board. And we see like Canadian government kind of say, like, oh, we already have the rules in place that kind of remove forced labor from our supply chains. But the U.S. has a problem with how

0: the CBSA, the where agents kind of enforce these rules. They say it's kind of a lax approach. So they want to see kind of Ottawa be more serious on that front to really tackle down on this issue. The other issue is, of course, China. You know, Chinese EVs, that's made a lot of buzz recently. The Trump administration isn't really a big fan of the Carney government's rapprochement with Beijing. And I'm sure Carlo has a lot to say on that front as well.
1: Certainly. Carlo, would you like to add from here?
2: Oh, sorry, I missed that. What was that?
1: So we were just talking, Zian sort of laid down some of the areas that, Donald Trump or the U.S. administration is holding as their areas of contention as they go into these talks. And one part there was rules around forced labor, some friction around the relationship between China and Canada, and I believe you called them rules of origin.
0: Yes.
2: Right. So in addition, I mean, it's a wide range of things. Some of the issues the Americans are bringing are the thing itself, the real issue. Leanne did a great job enumerating some out here in Western Canada. Grain. The Americans are upset at Mexico for reinspecting U.S. grain. Mexico doesn't think the U.S. does a good enough job, and they've got a case, actually. And with Canada, the U.S. is upset that we grade grain differently than the U.S., and U.S. grain farmers think they get the raw deal when they move grain up to Canada to sell or for us to ship out to the West Coast to markets in Asia. But the really big issue, as Leanne mentioned, is China. During the last negotiation for a trade agreement with the Americans, China was literally, not figuratively, literally the last thing discussed. The Americans walked into the signing ceremony with the clause about China. This time, China's front and center. It's been there since before the negotiations began, and this is where we're having trouble. We rely on the Chinese market, especially out here in Western Canada, not so much back east with autos, but here in the West for minerals, for commodities, for agriculture, even Atlantic Canada for seafood. So we're in a lot tougher position than is Mexico in terms of acceding to U.S. demands on China. Especially, we don't want to stop selling agriculture to China to watch the Americans did what they did last time, which was turn around and take our market share and sell stuff to China. So we're in a really, really tough situation vis-a-vis the Americans with the second largest economy in the world and one of our larger markets for agriculture.
1: Thanks for that, Carlo. If you're just joining us, we're looking at CUSMA. This is the trade agreement that will be started. A review of the trade agreement starts on Wednesday. And we're just getting into some of what this means, what could be happening, where are the points of sore discussion between all three countries, Mexico, U.S., and Canada. If you'd like to join this conversation, you might have very basic questions about what CUSMA is, or you might have an industry or something that you are concerned about in your corner of the country, and you'd like to ask how this trade agreement might affect that. Depending on how old you are, you might remember the original NAFTA talks and want to know what the distance is between those original talks and where we are now. Because at that time, Quebec City sure as heck was a vibrant place of protest, and this has been a much more muted kind of conversation. Does that mean that it's less intense? Does it mean there's less at stake here? There are a lot of questions here that might be interesting for you, and you might just need some basics to get into it. You can reach us at 1-888-416-8333. Again, the number is 1-888-416-8333. Shane Thompson is joining us from Sydney, Nova Scotia. Hi, Shane. What is your question for Carlo and Zian?
3: Considering that we have 75 to 80% of our trade with the U.S., and the ambassador to the U.S. had stated on the news there the other evening that they're waiting for Carney to come back to the table. Like, he's been around all over the different countries. If there's no trade deal done, the collapse of our economy, it doesn't look good for Canada. Like, you would think, would this be of such importance that we would see our prime minister down in the U.S. at least more negotiations? Seems he's absent.
1: Thanks for that, Shane. Carlo, because you do a lot of that observational piece as part of your work at the New North American Initiative, maybe you could help Shane understand that feeling that Carney might not have been at the table in the same way that Mexico, which I believe has already held two formal meetings in the lead up to CUSMA.
2: Right. So there are a number

0: factors here. The Americans, on one hand, are trying to make an example of Canada for that elbows up stuff your first guest mentioned. Only two countries dared to declare retaliatory tariffs against the United States for their tariffs. Both countries begin with a C. You can take a guess as to who the first one was, China. Canada was the other one. So the Americans have had their kind of hat tilted against us, and that makes talking with them very difficult. But the larger issue is 19 countries, actually, as of yesterday, 20 countries have come to an agreement with the U.S., in terms of temporary tariffs. These are tariffs issued by the president, not through Congress. And none of those deals are good. So the other question is, why would you want to rush into a deal that's going to be worse than what we already have with Kuzma, and not to have any certainty that the Americans will even honor what they agreed to, which was the case with the UK. They signed an agreement. 2 weeks later, Trump changed his mind. Tariffs went up again. They've since settled it and worked it out. But the idea of delaying, waiting to see what happens with these 19 other countries, waiting to see if we could get a better deal, waiting to see if the power the president has in Congress will actually stand up to Supreme Court challenge. And part of it didn't stand up to Supreme Court challenge. So I think the wait and see approach has been the correct approach. You don't want to rush to take a bad deal. The bad deal is the last thing you take, and that's what we're heading towards.
1: Zian, would you like to add anything?
2: Yeah, Shane's point about Ambassador Hoekstra's comment, I think, to CTV the other day, saying that, you know, Carney needs to come back to the table. The immediate thought that goes through my mind is, like, which table? Because from my reporting and from, you know, the chief negotiator to the U.S., Janice Charette's own comments, is that there are two kind of, like, tracks for conversations right now with Section 232 tariffs and the Kuzma review. But also, the prime minister is very involved in kind of laying out the overall strategy to these Kuzma kind of talks. We've heard industry Minister Melanie Joly say earlier this week that it's the prime minister who kind of sets the overall negotiating strategy with this, and everyone else kind of follows suit. So from my perspective, there's two tables here. There's the leaders level table between the prime minister and the president. Prime minister said earlier this week also that any breakthrough in talks will come directly in conversation with the prime minister.
1: I saw that too.
2: With the president, yes. And there's the other negotiating table, more cabinet ministers, mm-hmm. Dominic LeBlanc, Janice Charette, Jameson Greer. That's kind of like the separate kind of more technical talks that are happening as well. So there's two kind of tables going on. So I don't know which table they should be at more, I guess.
1: Yeah, it's interesting that I saw the exact article you're talking about. I think mm-hmm. it was in the National Post, where Carney was talking about how the deal at the end of the day would be made between mm-hmm. him and Donald Trump, which is certainly a different kind of conversation that, you know, in the past, mm-hmm. these large three-party agreements have been like huge teams, big delegations, lots of big meetings. That's where we got the protest moments in earlier incarnations of these kinds of talks. Shane, thank you so much for getting the phones going for us and being our first caller in today. If you were just listening to that piece of the conversation about the Kuzma negotiations, you have a question about what it means for Canada or what it means for you, or simply who holds these trade agreements to account if, as Carla was just describing, they can be signed and then all of a sudden 2 weeks later you arrive in problems when Donald Trump has changed his mind. We are in a very different kind of politic than we might have been at earlier stages. You can reach us at 1-888-416-8333. Again, with your questions about the upcoming trade talks, 1-888-416-8333. You can also go online, cbc.ca/myquestion. Before the show, we reached Stan Grizzle, who is in Stratford, Ontario. Who's in Stratford, Ontario. And this is what he wanted to ask.
3: With regards to Kuzma, it's always been very, very sloped towards the American side. I don't really feel that the agreement is worth the paper it's written on. The Americans obviously don't feel it's worth the paper it's written on because they don't stand by any of the agreement. So I ask myself, is it worth moving ahead and putting the efforts into building these agreements, which are not honored by the United States? I think it would be wise to look at what we have and start selling to the broader world.
1: So that's the beginning of this conversation.

0: their rules of origin, inspections at the border, phytosanitary. There are tons of things in the agreement that we don't see every day. As for the president breaking the agreement, look, we've got two negotiations, not just two tables, as Zian mentioned, but two negotiations. One is to tweak the current agreement. The second, intertwined but separate, is to discuss new tariffs. And those were the 19 agreements, now 20, that other countries have signed with the administration. So whether or not the administration is going to hold to the second part, I think, is more important. Kuzma has largely held, but the tariffs are where the administration keeps moving the goalposts, playing loosey with the football with countries. And that's going to be the more difficult challenge for us.
1: Thanks very much for that, Carlos. Yeah, and I'm going to pull you into this as well. We have a caller who has a very similar question, so I want to kind of group them all together. Sheena McMahon is joining us from Victoria, British Columbia. Hi, Sheena. You're also wondering about the integrity of these talks and whether or not things might fall apart.
2: That's not really the basis of my question. My question is, would it really be such a bad thing if we didn't get a new deal at the moment? Because we only have to endure the Trump craziness for two more years. We know he doesn't honor agreements that he makes, and he wants us to make huge sacrifices, things like supply control for our farmers. I mean, that country's 10 times our size. I don't think free trade has been good for us, frankly. I think we've become nothing but a raw goods supplier. I don't happen to think free trade has been good. They can sue us for loss of profit to their companies if we stick by our rules, such as no bovine growth hormone in dairy products, because we don't do that here in Canada, but they do in America. So would it really be such a bad thing, knowing that the chaos will continue, because that's who Trump is, if we don't manage to ratify? Because we must not give in to any of our demands. They already have a much better deal than we do.
1: Sheila, thanks. Sheena, thank you so much for that. I'm going to turn to both of our experts on this one. I'm actually not surprised to hear this kind of question, Zian, that there's a sense of buyout because there's been a lot of shaking of trust and relationships over the last few years. What does happen? First of all, maybe we could also just fact check a few of the things that Sheena was saying about the agreement. I know we can't get into all of the details, but there were some broad strokes there that I'm not sure everybody's aware of. And then what would happen if there was no new agreement?
3: So if there's no... Okay, I think we have to take a step back for a bit. In response to Stan's kind of comment, KUSMA is different from the other bilateral deals that the U.S. has signed with the other 20 countries, including UK and South Korea. Those are kind of bilateral deals that don't have to be ratified through Congress. KUSMA was ratified through Congress. It was overwhelmingly supported by Congress. Also went through ratification through Parliament. Bilateral deal doesn't have to go through that kind of process, doesn't have to go through that political theater and stuff. So that's why the U.S. is kind of preferring this route, because they can, you know, get those deals done in a more expeditious way and kind of like change them at whim without kind of going through the whole convincing lawmakers and from the other side to support it through. What happens if no renewal, I guess, is achieved? Well, then it terminates in 2036, in a decade, or earlier if a party signals that they want out, and that would kind of trigger a countdown clock for like a 6 months kind of time for that party to leave the agreement, and it would still remain in place for the two remaining parties.
1: Maybe we could get beyond the actual signing details here and actually talk about what might actually happen in Canada if there was a failure to secure a good exchange starting on Wednesday, and a renewal of this agreement didn't happen. Maybe, Carlo, I can just ask you what that would actually mean, not just for whether or not we're signed on to it and that we break in the 6 months or we have the extension of the 10 years, but what actually happens for Canadian industries, Canadian jobs, Canadian trade, if these talks fail?
0: Well, that's a great question. And, you know, there are actually like 10 different answers to that. But very quickly, on the agreements the administration has signed, we do need to be aware that four of those 19 agreements, now 20, to impose new tariffs were with countries that already had free trade.

0: agreements with the U.S., agreements ratified by Congress, countries like Korea. So what happened in those agreements is certainly germane to us, and we're actually studying them. We've got a paper coming out that explains what in those agreements will apply to Canada. As for the agreement ending, the modeling shows roughly 1.8% to 2% hit, a one-year hit to Canadian GDP. But that story varies greatly across the country. The hit in Ontario and Quebec will be severe. The hit out here in Alberta or Saskatchewan, Newfoundland and Labrador, will be extremely low. So it's not a Canada story as much as it is an individual provincial and community story as to what happens should the Americans impose higher tariffs and should they leave the agreement.
1: Thanks very much for that, Carlo. And Sheena, thank you very much for asking that question. If you're listening in and you're just sort of scratching your head about CUSMA, you can call us with your trade agreement questions. You might have questions about where each of the countries finds themselves. What are the big sticking points? We've talked a lot about the conversation between the United States and Canada, but maybe you're curious about where Mexico fits into all of that. And see, if you'd like to call us, you can reach us at 1-888-416-8333. You can also reach us online at cbc.ca/myquestion. Cian, maybe we could take a quick look at that. How different is Mexico's position compared to Canada's as we enter these talks?
2: Well, from the sources that I've spoken to in all three countries, the perception up until maybe a few weeks ago was that Mexico is a bit further behind than Canada in terms of finding some sort of resolution on issues like transshipment, which is kind of, you know, routing Chinese-made goods through third countries to America or Canada or Mexico. So they had a lot of kind of a short list of issues to get out of the way before kind of engaging into official trilateral or official bilateral joint review talks. But that kind of dynamic maybe has shifted in recent weeks because they have officially started their own bilateral joint review rounds of negotiations with the Trump administration while Canada continues to look from the outside in. We've seen Dominic LeBlanc, who is Canada's, U.S. trade minister, go down to Washington multiple times the past few months. But those talks have been kind of viewed as an informal kind of talks from the perspective of U.S. sources that I speak with. So it is important for Jameson Greer, who is the U.S. trade representative, to kind of anoint, I guess, those talks between Canada and U.S. as official talks for the joint review, but that hasn't happened yet. So that's kind of like the pressure that we're seeing from, I guess, the public kind of asking Ottawa, like, where are we at now? Like, why are we so delayed? Why are we behind Mexico? So that's kind of a whole other side issue.
1: Yeah, it's a really interesting moment because it feels like a two-sided conversation when Canadians are talking about it, as if the United States is the only group that we're going to be interacting here. But Mexico, of course, is also at the table. Carlo, Mexico has stated that it's interested in renewing CUSMA, which would align with what you and Zian have been telling us about the Canadian position right now. Could Canada and Mexico work together as allies in these negotiations?
0: I think the last time around, that's certainly what happened. If not allies, at least the Mexicans were sharing information with us. You'll recall that in August, I forget which year, but the year when we were negotiating with the first Trump administration, we woke up one morning to a headline in the Globe and Mail and CBC saying, Trump announces deal with Mexico reached. We'll see if Canada can join. What I think a lot of folks didn't know was that Mexico had been keeping us abreast of exactly what they were doing with the Americans. We knew the positions, what had been agreed to, and we were fully prepared for that announcement. But this time around, there's been a generational shift, I think, in the Mexican Foreign Service. This is strictly personal viewpoint. I don't have data to back this up, but when I interact with the Mexican foreign ministry, I don't recognize people. This isn't the generation that we've had before. So I think that's going to be a slight shift. Also, the China issue is huge. Mexico is more dependent on the U.S. for autos than are we.

0: all the productions in 11 states versus what, 11 ridings in Canada. And Mexico doesn't export anything to China other than copper. And we're deeply, deeply tied to China with exports. So our positions this time are drastically different than they were last time. And finally, I think the Americans want to strike a deal with Mexico. They think it'll be easier. And that then, given the lack of ties with Mexico this time around, makes it easier for the Americans to turn to us and do what they couldn't do last time, which is we've got to deal with Mexico. Here are the terms. Sign here, here, initial here. Thank you very much.
1: Thanks very much for that, Carlo. Eric Christou is joining us now from Victoria, British Columbia. Hi there, Eric. Not sure Eric can hear us. We'll just wait to see if he comes back to us. Maybe Zianna could come to you. U.S. Ambassador to Canada Pete Hoekstra has said in an interview this week, one that you referred to earlier, that the future of this deal will come down to communication between Donald Trump and Mark Carney. You highlighted some of that, those separate conversations, delegations versus these two leaders. But what do we know about the relationship between them at this point? I mean, a year ago, there was a lot of tension in that relationship. It sounds a little bit more conciliatory at this moment. What's your take?
2: They seem like there's a mutual respect all of a sudden. To the point that you made, kind of contrasts with the rhetoric that Mark Carney was kind of saying on the campaign trail just over a year ago. It seems like his new strategy is to, you know, catch more flies with honey than vinegar. So that's kind of like the softening of the language that I guess we're seeing. But it seems like they do have a good relationship. Apparently so good that the Prime Minister didn't mention KESMA in a recent conversation with the President, I think earlier this week, saying that they talk about it often in other forums and other kind of methods. And we also know that they have a very healthy avid texting relationship, too. So I don't know what that says for, you know, getting a deal on KESMA, but it seems like they have a good relationship.
1: Would you say that there's a sort of trajectory of learning that's happened, because that moment on the campaign trail was a very vibrant time across the country for sort of a sense of togetherness, and we're in this together. The United States can't penetrate what is this coast to coast to coast family. Like, there was a real entrenched sense of national pride around trade, around resilience, elbows up, and we really are in quite a different moment right now. Does that feel like it's out of moments of learning that have happened in much more conflict style negotiations up until now?
2: I think the learning curve for the Prime Minister has been more about how to kind of balance and take care of the Confederation, to the point that Carla made earlier about how, you know, this trade war has different regional impacts. In the prairies, grain is a big issue. Obviously in Ontario, the auto sector is a huge issue. Aluminum in Quebec. So that's probably a huge learning curve for the Prime Minister to kind of, I have to hear out the provinces and their kind of issues and their priorities, and just try to not have the perception of you're playing favoritism with certain industries and certain provinces. And that's probably a huge challenge for the Prime Minister.
1: Thanks for that, Zian. We've just had a text message come in from Terry in Enderby, British Columbia, who writes this. It has been shown time and time again that conceding to Trump invites further demands. I think our best bet is to delay until after the U.S. midterm elections, which may see Trump hobbled. If he forces our hand, we should be ready to play hardball, turning off energy taps, banning potash exports, stopping American cars at the border. And if our strategy rests on not hurting any Canadians anywhere ever, we will lose. Carlo, that's a really strong series of protest actions, really, at this point. What do you think of that strategy?
0: Well, this has been analyzed and debated extensively. We do have leverage over the U.S. I hate to even use the term leverage over, but there are things we export to the U.S. that are very difficult for the Americans to replace, not just oil and potash. You know, the U.S. imports 90% of its potash, 85% comes from Canada, but aluminum has turned out to be another area where the Americans actually need these goods.

0: I think if you were to talk to someone in the aluminum industry or Saskatchewan and Potash, they don't want to lose the biggest market that they have. They don't want to add to the losses in the auto industry by seeing workers in their province also lose their jobs. Their industry's decimated for a game that at the end we can't win. So just as elbows up made us feel good, that got us into trouble, my earlier comment about the Americans coming after us because we're one of only two countries to impose retaliatory tariff. Those things sound good, but when you look at the numbers and you actually game it out, you see that it harms us in the end more than it harms the Americans.
1: Zian, did you want to add anything?
2: Yeah, it's also important to consider Trump's own political pressures that he's feeling on his side with the midterms too, because there's a reason why we haven't seen the U.S. kind of give it 6 weeks notice, 6 months, sorry, 6 months notice for termination yet, even though it is, you know, what he says is like a bad deal in Canada. U.S. doesn't need Canada. There's also a reason why we continue to see CUSMA exemptions from the new tariffs that comes out of the Trump administration. So there are certain reasons for why those kind of two observations that we continue to see from Trump, despite his own kind of public comments just panning the deal.
1: Right. Interesting. I mean, there's really so much going on here that it goes beyond the trade agreements, about the political moment we're in, how popular either of these leaders are or any of the leaders in these conversations are right now, that, you know, takes what could be quite a dry trade conversation and turns it into something much more colorful. If you have a question and you're at home or in the car, you're scratching your head about some of this conversation, you can send us a text message. You can go to 226-758-8924. Again, with a question about the CUSMA negotiations, what it means for Canada, the relationship with the United States right now when it comes to trade. You can send a text message to 226-758-8924. Laura Mulrooney is joining us from Chester, Nova Scotia. Hi there.
3: Oh, hi there.
1: So you are a sales coordinator for a Christmas tree selling co-op.
3: That's correct. It's just a small co-op on the South Shore here in Nova Scotia.
1: Okay.
3: And of course, Christmas trees are affected by CUSMA.
1: How's that? Maybe you could explain it to us.
3: So we're part of their trade agreement, and I work with a lot of, I call them my grumpy old men, but they're very savvy when it comes to this agreement and tariffs, and they worry about it. I see some of your callers are saying, oh, maybe we should just dismiss it. But in rural Nova Scotia, it's a big deal. We sell across Nova Scotia about $50 million of Christmas trees, 80% of which go to the United States. So it's very important. You know, I filled out the customs papers. Your guest was talking about the phytosanitary agreements. So they accept our trees over there without problem. So it's kind of a big deal. And people maybe don't think about rural communities, how important it is that they have that market for those trees.
1: Thank you so much for calling in, Laura. It's so important that we hear. We heard from someone in trucking earlier, and it's great to hear from an entirely different corner of the country. And that's a really big market that you're describing. So what do you think should happen with the deal itself?
3: Well, I hope that they'll be able to work it out. And I think once they get over Mr. Trump, or he gets over himself, that I think it's in everyone's interest that they hammer out an agreement. And I'm hopeful.
1: Well, thank you so much for calling in, Laura. Zian and Carla, maybe I could turn to you. How many, maybe you don't have hard numbers for this, but what kinds of industries are we? We've talked a lot about steel, for example. We talked to Heather about where she's working now. There's been some conversation about other big ticket. We had somebody calling in about electric vehicles. But what other industries might not be right in front of us right now, like what Laura's describing, Christmas tree sales across the border? Maybe if you're outside of this conversation, don't really understand how widespread these agreements are and how much of Canadian industry they actually touch. Zian, maybe I could start with you.
2: Yeah, this reminds me of the hour that I spent a few weeks ago watching a parliamentary committee, where there are representatives of the coffee industry who were talking about how the deal doesn't really recognize the value added that Canadian roasters do to imported beans. So that's another industry that comes to mind. But Laura's comments also make me think about the plight that the forestry industry is going through. This is specifically with

0: the Section 232 tariffs that are applied to that industry and how, you know, despite the government's proclamations that, you know, we're going to diversify, we're going to double our non-U.S. non-U.S. exports over the next, you know, decade by 2030. That's kind of a hard thing to do, to find new markets that are outside the U.S. to kind of export your goods to, because trade diversification, it takes time. It takes a lot of business-to-business relationships to go abroad, to like broaden those markets, to actually make shoppers from abroad think about buying Canadian. What's, you know, or shopper in Berlin, where are they thinking about, you know, picking the Canadian kind of grains over the Ukrainian grains? And is there kind of a cost differential there? So there's a lot of like legwork that has to be done from the Canadian side to kind of really bolster those international markets. To kind of help protect these industries that are being really hard hit by U.S. tariffs.
1: Carlo, could you add to that? Any industries like Laura's that we might not have on our radar that are affected deeply by the CUSMA negotiations?
2: Sure. Well, she's calling from Gerald Keddie's old riding, MP, who was also a Christmas tree farmer. So know the industry well, and I know the issues that they face out there. But in terms of other issues, I mentioned that this is a provincial and regional story. So we've undertaken an exercise as part of the initiative to convene trade economists and modelers across Canada to take a sector-by-sector look at various tariff scenarios. And we've 10%, 15%, 25%, and the various, looking at the 19 other agreements, what's likely to face us. So we've got that data now, and it'll be out, I think, hopefully in a few weeks. And then you'll have a comprehensive study, and you'll be able to go sector by sector, province by province. The importance of that is that we can now start taking proactive measures. If we can identify industries that will be hurt by higher tariffs versus those where the Americans are desperate for a product, they don't have another source, and they're just going to pay the tariffs, then we can start developing more sophisticated diversification policies. We can develop more sophisticated policies to protect industries and communities in Canada by getting ahead of the tariffs and providing resources to help resiliency or take other measures to help them. But that data is coming, and when we get it, we'll finally have the concrete answers I think we're looking for.
1: Thanks very much for that, Carlo. Zian, I'm gonna turn a corner a little bit. It occurs to me as we were speaking about EVs, we had a little bit of a conversation about concessions or where Canada might be a little bit more flexible when it comes to CUSMA. Mark Carney has been focused on diversifying Canada's trade relationships. So the EV conversation, the EVs have just landed in Canada, I believe 49,000 of them, for reduced tariffs on some Canadian agriculture products. So how can Canada's relationship with China impact the negotiations beyond? I know we already sort of spoke about that being a point of contention in the U.S., wanting to use these trade talks to curb some of that relationship. How else could the perceived closeness between our economies affect these talks?
0: Yes, let's turn that corner. Let's talk about this. So this is a really tricky tightrope ahead of the government because, you know, do you proceed with rapprochement with China and closer ties at risk of angering, you know, the Trump administration, American administration, or do you kind of like placate to U.S. pressures by, you know, pumping the brakes on its relationship with China and EVs to the risk of angering Beijing, which could also, you know, weaponize, as we've seen in the past, weaponize trade and slap tariffs on seafood from the Atlantic, Canada, and canola. So this is like a very tricky scenario that we're witnessing right now. And I guess we'll just have to wait and see what steps the government takes to, you know, play their odds.
1: Thanks for that, Zian. Carlo, there's been so much uncertainty over the past year. Zian's kind of leading into that a little bit. If we ended up in a scenario where CUSMA has to be reviewed every single year, instead of a conversation like this where, you know, Canada and Mexico want to see it extended, the U.S. wanting to, or at least saying that they wouldn't mind seeing it expire.

0: both you and Zian telling us that that could be a negotiation tactic. What does the idea of a sort of constant review of CUSMA and this trade agreement bond between Mexico, U.S. And Canada, what does that do for long-term certainty or uncertainty? What does it mean for the Canadian economy to be in a constant state of negotiation and not being sure exactly where we stand when it comes to trade?
1: Right. So on one hand, you know, part of the product we're taking with economists across Canada and a couple from the U.S. is to try and cost that, come up with a hard number as to how much that will cost and where it will be most felt. But, you know, going forward, we're already in a period of uncertainty. We've had an agreement since the first Trump administration, and throughout the second, that agreement has not given us certainty. There's no guarantee or no reason to believe that a agreement to renew the agreement, the current agreement, will produce certainty. So I think we're entering a period, I think the evidence suggests, the facts and evidence suggest, that we're heading into a period of prolonged uncertainty. As long as the president has power given to him by Congress to raise and lower tariffs without having to check in with Congress, we're not going to have certainty in terms of the cost of our access to the U.S. The agreement will have some certainty on rules, but we've also seen this administration yank away regulatory compliance, suddenly not recognize Canadian food and safety standards for things like toothpaste tabs. I had a business out here tell me that they had to quit the U.S. Market, not because of tariffs, but because they couldn't get certified in the U.S. because the old "we'll take Canadian food and safety regulations as good enough" disappeared. So it's going to be a period of ongoing certainty. Thinking that this agreement, barring action by Congress to rein in the president, will give us certainty is a mistake. We've got to shift to the new paradigm, and that's learning how to cope with uncertainty.
0: Something interesting that just occurs to me is that you're talking about something that's not about the broad strokes of the agreement, but places where a sort of retaliatory tactics can take place, which would affect someone like Laura, who said that I think she said 80% of what she's selling goes to the United States, or at least the market, the Christmas tree market. There's a huge exchange to the United States, and she briefly mentioned sanitary conditions. So there is a world in which, if unhappy with the relationship with China, and you have to tell me if I'm actually right about this, if the United States perceived the relationship between China and Canada to be too close or of a nature that they didn't approve of, in some other corner, in some other industry, there could be a shutdown of access to the American market if this goes wrong. Is that right?
1: Shutdown is the extreme, but there are other measures where the Americans can insert pressure, gradually ratchet it up, offer to ratchet it back in exchange for compliance. And again, with the 19, now 20 other agreements, you've seen the Americans do this. With the use of tariff authority given by Congress to the president, you've seen the president do this. Forced labor to get other concessions out of us, fentanyl to force us to make concessions. It's a standard operating procedure of the administration.
0: Thanks very much for that, Carlo. Ralph Tyler is joining us now from Prince George, British Columbia. Hi there, Ralph. You have a question about tariffs.
2: Thanks for taking my call. Yes, I understand all these tariffs were supposed to be overrun by the Congress in the United States. They're supposed to be paid back by the U.S. government to people that have paid tariffs. And I was just kind of wondering if your guests speakers knew anything about that, if money has been paid back to these people, and why are they keeping imposing these tariffs when it's illegal for Trump to do that?
0: Thanks very much for that, Ralph. Cien.
3: Yeah, so have they paid back the tariffs? I don't think they've paid back all of them. This is a tricky thing for the American government to do because it's a very novel process. What Ralph is referring to is the tariffs that were collected, and then the U.S. Supreme Court kind of struck down the legality of them. So from last I've heard is that they're trying to build out the process and how these tariffs can actually be refunded. Because at the time of the U.S. Supreme Court striking

0: down these tariffs, there wasn't that kind of process in place. So, oh, you know, your business, you pay the tariff, fill out this form and we'll get back to you next day. So they have to make up the rules. They've had to like make up the process to kind of figure that all out. So it's still a work in progress.
1: Thanks very much for that, Zianne. And Ralph, thanks for that question. It makes me realize that we actually haven't, you know, while we've sort of brushed the surface of several industries, we haven't really checked in on what industries like steel, aluminum, and automotives, which have been arguably hardest hit by this conversation. Zianne, how are they bracing for what would come out of these talks?
0: So the tariffs that affect steel, aluminum, automotive are the separate Section 232 tariffs. So it's kind of confusing from the perspective of, I guess, American negotiators, because the Canadian side, the talks are happening on two levels. So they want to find a solution to the Section 232 tariffs, which affect steel, aluminum, automotives. And they also want to figure out the CUSMA renewal, which is a separate side of talks.
1: But I see.
0: The complicating factor is they're the same negotiators at the same table. So when the Canadians kind of like code switch between, oh, let's talk about a solution to the Section 232 tariffs. Oh, let's talk about CUSMA now. It's not really straightforward because the leverage can be borrowed from the Section 232 tariff side or the CUSMA side. So it's kind of chaotic.
1: You and Carlo are so good at breaking this stuff down, and one still lands in a place of not being exactly sure where everything stands. Carlo, maybe I could give you a last question. I mean, what we're looking at is Wednesday, July 1st. This is where the review begins. But it's not a do or die deadline. It's an important marker of where the future of trade with Canada will be. What will be important for Canadians to watch out for in the coming weeks and months as these negotiations unfold?
2: Right. So, in the previous question, we've got a paper on this easy, accessible on the New North America Initiative website at the School of Public Policy. You can look at the Section 232 tariffs, who's been hit and how much. And again, bear in mind, 37% of everything Canada exports to the U.S. is or is potentially subject to these Section 232 tariffs. So despite the earlier Supreme Court ruling striking down some tariffs, those have remained in place and they encompass a significant amount, varying incredibly by province to province, 58% Ontario, 4% in Saskatchewan. But what should we be looking for? Look, this is going to be a long process. I would not look for anything other than the talks occur July 20th in Mexico. I think that's the next round. And I would look for a small incremental process. Initially, I would look for things not blowing up and things continuing along. We're probably going to be a year before this is getting settled. I say that with 70% certainty. But it's going to be a long process. You're looking to make sure things don't blow up. I wouldn't expect sudden announcements that everything's covered and taken care of.
1: Thanks.
2: I certainly wouldn't expect that on July 1st.
1: Thanks for that, Carlo. Okay, so Carlo bracing for a long negotiation that could go for a while. Zianne, a last thought about the things that might emerge as important points over the next little while that Canadians should be keeping an eye on.
0: Also bracing for a long protracted negotiation with little details coming out, because at the beginning of the talks, the three parties kind of agreed to no leaks. So that's obviously frustrating for a reporter,
1: right?
0: To like pick up, you know, scraps from social media, from another kind of interlocutors, stakeholders, to kind of get a sense of what's actually happening in the room. But I'm curious if they'll actually land something before the Prime Minister's big Canada Investment Summit in Toronto. That's in mid-September, because obviously one of the major attractions for investing in Canada is its proximity and the free trade with the United States. So a predictable business environment is what makes Canada an attractive country to invest in the first place, right? So you know, one of the major draws is the proximity to the American market. More than, I guess, 85% of trade flowing tariff-free. If that's jeopardized, that's obviously a huge problem, and that's going to complicate the Prime Minister's selling point come September.
1: Thanks very much. Zianne and Carlo, this is really complicated, and you've made it as accessible as possible. I really appreciate it. Thanks for the time.
0: Thanks for having

0: Yeah, thank you.
1: I've been speaking with Carlo Dade, who is the director of the New North America Initiative and International Policy at the School of Public Policy, which is situated at the University of Calgary. Also, we've had Deanne Lum in this conversation, who reports on federal politics and trade for Politico. I'm Saroja Coelho. Just Asking is live across the country on CBC Radio 1 on Saturday afternoons, 4 p.m. Eastern, 1 p.m. Pacific. 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That's 1-888-416-8333. 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
2: This new law gives Mark Carney's cabinet the power to greenlight the use of any pesticide, even a pesticide that Health Canada has decided is unsafe or has already banned. Science, environment, and health groups say the measures mark the largest overhaul of Canada's pesticide rules in a generation.
3: Essentially, what it does is it gives cabinet broad authority to override the health minister and to permit the use of any pesticide, even if it's been found to have unacceptable environmental risks.
4: We would not use these measures and cannot use these measures if there are health hazards attached to them.
5: We have increased our use of pesticides dramatically, and we are on track to continue that pattern.
6: Ottawa is authorizing the emergency use of strychnine in Alberta and Saskatchewan, a poison that was banned 2 years ago for the harm it posed to other wildlife.
7: There's a reason why they are banned in all kinds of countries all over the world, and why Canada banned them. It's not to make it inconvenient for farmers, it's because they aren't safe.
1: Last week, before Parliament began its summer recess, the federal government passed Bill C-30. It was an omnibus bill that included major reforms to Canada's pesticide regulations. So under this new law, Cabinet can authorize the use of pesticides that Health Canada has previously rejected or banned if ministers determine that doing so is necessary for economic or food security. In response to that, a group of scientists has written to the government to raise concerns about the legislation, which they say weakens pesticide regulations. So you may have a lot of questions about this, how pesticides are used in Canada, the safety standards that govern them, and how they are regulated. You may even have questions about the pesticides themselves. How do they affect ecosystems? How do they affect the food you eat? What does it mean for access to nutritious food? I have two guests joining me to answer your questions over the next hour. Christy Morrissey is an ecotoxicologist and a professor of biology at the University of Saskatchewan. And Risa Sargent is a professor in the Faculty of Land and Food Systems at the University of British Columbia. You can join us in this conversation. All of your questions about pesticide use in Canada, 1-888-416-8333. Again, that's 1-888-416-8333. Christy and Risa, welcome to the show.
8: Yeah, thank you very much.
9: Yeah, nice to be here.
1: So, Christy, I'll begin with you. A group of 21 scientists signed a letter to the House of Commons denouncing the changes to pesticide regulations outlined in this bill. You were the person who wrote that letter. What was your reaction to learning about C-30?
8: Yeah, I led the writing of that letter, obviously in collaboration with Risa and others who were concerned about Bill C-30 and Bill C-31. I think as your segment introduced, it essentially is one of the biggest changes to the Pest Control Products Act, and it essentially is weakening the Act. The Act is designed to regulate pesticides, which are chemicals that we're applying deliberately to cause harm to obviously pests, but also can cause harm to non-pests and humans. So it's important that this particular act remains rigorous to prevent, unintended harms.
1: Thanks very much for laying that out for us, Christy. We reached out to Health Minister Marjorie Michel about, we asked her to join us on our show. She did decline. Instead, her spokesperson responded with this statement, and I'm going to read you part of it.

0: Rising food costs are a major concern for Canadians and continue to place significant pressure on households. And that is why our new government has amended this mandate set out in the Pest Control Products Act and the Canadian Food Inspection Agency Act. With respect to situations in which economic security may be prioritized, these authorities are intended to be used only in exceptional circumstances and are not exercised lightly. Risa, the health minister's office is citing rising food costs there and food security as a reason for this change. What do you make of that?
1: Well, I think what I'd like to know is the evidence behind that. I'm not a food economist, but my understanding is that the rising food costs are due to a lot of different factors. Of course, we have rising costs of transport due to issues like the closing of the Strait of Hormuz. We have climate change, which is causing changes to yields globally. We have trade agreements, as we all know, that are being renegotiated in real time. So it's not clear to me that allowing increased or expansion of use of banned pesticides is necessary to alleviate food costs at this time. And so I think if that's the reason, and we've heard various reasons, we'd like to know more about, you know, the evidence linking pesticide regulation to food costs.
0: Thanks very much for that, Risa. Maybe, Christy, you could help us understand, maybe give us a couple of examples of banned pesticides in Canada and why they're considered dangerous.
2: Yeah, there's very few, by the way, banned pesticides. I mean, for the listeners' benefit, we have something in the range, well, at my last look, of about 1,000 active ingredients and almost 8,000 pesticide products that are registered currently. And only a very few ever get banned. And the most recent example of a ban that was controversial and ultimately overturned or under an emergency registration was the use of strychnine. And strychnine was used primarily in the prairie region, Western Canada, for ground squirrel control. Richardson's ground squirrel do create problems for farmers. They, you know, eat crops. They also make a lot of holes, which are problematic for livestock. But strychnine is one of the rodenticides that farmers have turned to in the past. And consistently, there have been reports, incident reports of poisoning events. So strychnine is extremely, extremely toxic. At tiny amounts can cause seizures, respiratory failure, and ultimately rapid death in, you know, domestic animals and obviously risk for humans as well. And ultimately, they also banned it because it had concerns for predators, things like the natural predators of ground squirrels, like foxes and coyotes and owls and hawks that were all, hopefully controlling some of those ground squirrel populations. There were lots of evidence that those species were being affected by strychnine as well. So Health Canada did ban strychnine, which is consistent with all the other developed countries in the world. Canada was one of the few that still allowed it. And it was recently, I guess that decision to have it banned was overturned by an emergency order or emergency registration. And subsequently, this new law will essentially normalize that practice of using economic security or politicians' will of the day to overturn decisions about safety of chemicals like strychnine.
0: Okay, I just want to try and understand something that you're describing here, Christy. Does this mean that scientific evidence or the voice of scientists in this conversation would be deprioritized over political force?
2: Well, exactly. The process for any pesticide to be registered goes through sort of a rigorous assessment. And Health Canada has scientists and experts both on the human health side and on the environmental side to evaluate all the toxicity information, exposure information, things like how much would, say, a child or a pregnant woman or a farm worker or a aquatic invertebrate or a bee or a bird be exposed to that chemical. And then they compare that to the toxicity information for those different groups.

0: and then they'd establish whether or not, you know, the amount that they'd be exposed to would exceed the toxicity risk. And if it does, then they take that along with several other factors about, you know, potentially incident reports or other things that could be, you know, contributing factors, and they'll ultimately make a decision about whether or not it's safe. So this is done for every single one of those 1,000 active ingredients and 8,000 products. It's a huge amount of work to maintain, you know, databases and to reevaluate these chemicals on a regular basis, both for new registrations and continuing registrations. And ultimately what this bill does is says all that work is negated if at the whim of whoever's lobbying the government of the day doesn't like that decision about a chemical being essentially deregistered or banned.
1: Thanks very much for that, Christy. I want to widen this conversation out. If you're just joining us and you're wondering what has actually changed in pesticide regulation in Canada, or what this might mean in your corner of the country, or you have specific questions about which pesticides are being used now, how this law might change things, you can reach us at 1-888-416-8333. You may have questions about the basics of the law itself. What we noticed over the course of this past week is there was an incredible amount of quietude around all of this. There wasn't a big public discussion as the bill was being brought in. It was a minor part of an omnibus bill. And there hasn't been a great deal of public discussion. So you may have some really basic questions about what the bill actually is and how it changes things in your community, and what it means for the conversation around which chemicals are used on maybe the food that you eat, or what it means it's used in your community. You might have concerns. Getting really good expert advice would be what I would like in a moment like this, because it can make you feel really uncertain. You can reach us at 1-888-416-8333. Again, that's 1-888-416-8333. As part of this conversation, we have been talking about strychnine. We're going to get a little bit into that now. The health minister's office told us that the recent emergency use authorization of that pesticide is an example of when the government would authorize a banned pesticide. Earlier this month, the federal government allowed the use of strychnine in Alberta and Saskatchewan, which Christy was just describing for us, until November 2027. And they did this because farmers were struggling to control gopher infestations. Wade Nelson is one of the farmers affected by that, and he joins me right now on the line. Wade, hi. Thanks so much for being here.
2: No problem. Thank you.
1: So you've had an infestation of gophers on your farm, including this past spring. Maybe you could describe what that's been like for you.
2: Yeah, I mean, gophers are an ever-present thing on the farm, for sure. This year wasn't nearly as bad as it's been. But in years past, we've had whole crops lost due to it. And in our area, it's definitely been an issue. We've been crossing our fingers, we're coming out of a pretty prolonged drought. Then that definitely affects the population of the gophers, for sure.
1: Maybe we could let folks know what it is that you farm.
2: So we're a mixed cow-calf operation. We run a cattle operation, and we farm about a little over 1,000 acres, I guess, between my uncle and I. And so mainly cash crop, barley, canola, sometimes peas, wheat, and oats.
1: So most of the folks who are tuned in right now don't farm. How does a gopher then affect things like barley or canola?
2: Well, I mean, for example, it was 3 years ago now, we seeded a field canola. You seed a canola quite shallow, and it wasn't germinating, and we went out and checked, and there was 173 acres of seedless ground. They had literally ate through all of the seed before it even had a chance to germinate. So, I mean, that's... When they get to an infestation level, there's literally thousands of them in a field, and it becomes pretty much unmanageable. But even in a lesser case scenario, I mean, they generally, if you have headlands or areas that isn't cropped, hayland or pasture land bordering cropland, they kind of gravitate from there. And after you seed, they can do damage to young crops.
1: I mean, 173 acres is a really large plot of land. What did that mean for your bottom line as a farmer?
2: Well, it was pretty substantial hit. I mean, it was, like you say, the rise in the gopher population definitely coincided with the drought. So

0: we were already kind of faced with poor crop or poor crop outlook. So yeah, I mean, it was very hard. It was probably it's a top five on biggest mess ups in my career, I guess I would say. And yeah, financially it was quite hard.
1: I'm so glad we have you on the line, because I think it really just helps us understand the questions that farmers have to ask themselves. Strychnine is a highly toxic chemical, but I understand that you still want to use it on your farm. Maybe you could explain why.
0: Yeah, I mean, it's a tool, and I think we've used strychnine on and off for years. And I think when it was taken away, it was definitely, I'm also on an ag service board for the county. Right away, we were petitioning the federal government and our provincial government to help us work towards reversing that and giving us access to it back. I mean, there's no doubt it is a dangerous poison, but if it's handled correctly and if it's managed properly, then it's another tool. I mean, we don't have access to strychnine right now, but in a year like this year, I wouldn't use it. But in years like we've had before, yeah, it is the most effective tool we have. And as long as we're using it correctly and safely, we can absolutely limit the risk of bioaccumulation and affecting any other animal other than the gopher.
1: So are you nervous about your own health or your safety when it comes to using strychnine?
0: No. I mean, it's not like we would be using a lot of it. And, I mean, it's with the new rules that came in, you have to go through it, which a course that I've done on how to properly handle it. It's something very new. And, I mean, a lot of farmers, most farmers deal with chemicals. Maybe not on a daily basis, but often enough, not just, you know, something like strychnine, but all kinds of different pesticides and herbicides and chemicals that could be, if handled improperly, could be dangerous. But I think we're all more than capable of, you know, handling that the way it's supposed to be handled.
1: Well, thank you so much for spending some time with us, Wade. I really, really appreciate it. Just getting a snapshot of what it looks like in your everyday life as a farmer. Thank you.
0: You bet. Thanks for calling.
1: I have been chatting with Wade Nelson, who's a farmer and rancher in High River, Alberta. Riza, you were listening into that conversation. Let's just go back a couple of years. So 2 years ago, Health Canada banned strychnine because of the risks to the environment and to wildlife. Wade just used the word bioaccumulation, and so we're going to have to try and just understand what that means for folks who might not have encountered that word before. What are your thoughts on it being authorized for use until 2027?
2: Yeah, I guess I'll just answer the bioaccumulation. So bioaccumulation of pesticides is probably best known through the story of DDT and the evidence that through moving up the food chain from insects that were feeding on DDT sprayed crops were then being eaten by other organisms in the environment. So be that small mammals like mice and voles and things. And then those organisms were in turn being eaten by their predators, which are hawks and other predatory birds that are very common in agricultural ecosystems. And what was discovered many years after DDT had been used very widespread in crops was that the bioaccumulation through the food chain meant that the presence of these of the pesticide DDT in the tissues of these predatory birds and higher level predators were very high, and it was actually impacting their reproduction. So they ended up having very thin shelled eggs, and that was preventing them from being able to breed. And so those were some of the reasons that DDT would be another example, like strychnine, excuse me, of a pesticide that was eventually banned, at least in North America and many parts of the world. I'm actually less sure that strychnine bioaccumulates. I might test that with Christy.
1: Christy, yeah, did you want to lean in?
3: It doesn't bioaccumulate. Okay. So that particular element or like arsenic, strychnine is an element that is ex-

0: so extremely toxic that it kills everything without having the ability to accumulate in tissues of organisms like Risa, you're talking about. So
1: if I just need to make sure we understand this. So what you're saying is, let's say a gopher is killed by strychnine. It lies in the field. Something else comes along and would eat it. What happens to that next animal?
0: That next animal would also die.
1: Okay. So it doesn't survive long enough to carry it around and have the impact like a bird that lays eggs and the egg layer is then affected. It simply doesn't survive.
0: Yeah, that's right. Because it's so toxic at such low concentrations, the risk is that you poison the gopher, the ground squirrel, and then you know, coyote comes along and finds a free meal. That coyote will also die. I suppose if a third predator came along and ate the coyote, they also would die. So it does cause that kind of chain of effects, but not in the same way that, you know, the DDT story was, which was more about low levels building up in tissues to a higher level in those top predators, and those top predators then experienced, you know, reproductive effects or other kind of sublethal effects that were, you know, harmful to the population.
1: Thanks very much for that, Christy. If you have a question about pesticides, you're listening to this and you have questions about either Bill C-30 or C-31, you have questions about some of the pesticides we've been speaking about, or even a question about farmers and some of the needs that are being expressed to folks like Christy and Risa, who have accumulated a great deal of knowledge about pesticides and what's in use in farm fields, maybe in your corner of the country, you can call us at 1-888-416-8333. You can also send a text message. That number is 226-758-8924. We have Val Utgam on the line from Fruitvale, British Columbia. Hi there, Val.
2: Hi.
1: What's your question today for Christy and Risa?
2: Prime Minister Carney, this might be a bit of a lead up. Prime Minister Carney likes to say Canada is the most European of the non-European countries. And he's also seeking to increase our trade to Europe, which is great. But they have higher standards in terms of pesticides, especially glyphosate. I understand in France, Canadian lentils were turned back because they had traces of glyphosate. And I was wondering how this increased use of banned pesticides is going to affect trade with countries which have these higher standards. And I also, I guess, want to question how increasing food security is balanced while glyphosate destroys the pollinators, which are essential for our food in our lives.
1: Thanks very much for that, Val. I'm going to split your question into two because you're asking about trade, but then you also asked that health piece. Risa.
3: Yeah, this was actually a component of the letter. So we are also concerned about this. Thanks for raising this, Val. This is a really important point. So Canada already has some of the weakest pesticide regulation in the G7. So we align more closely with the United States, who also has relatively weak pesticide regulation laws relative to Europe. And she's got that story exactly right, as far as I understand it, that there were lentils grown in Canada that have that were not allowed to enter into Europe, the EU trade countries, because of high levels of glyphosate. So glyphosate is an herbicide, and it's one of the most commonly sprayed pesticides in the world. It's been growing, its use has been growing at a very fast clip over the last couple of decades. It's often associated with genetically modified foods. So those that are the trade name for glyphosate is Roundup. So those that are considered Roundup ready. So that means that you can spray glyphosate, this herbicide, liberally on the field, and it doesn't affect the crop itself, but it reduces weeds. So of course, that's of great interest to farmers who do struggle often with weeds as a primary pest. So I'm not sure if there was a second part, but
1: thank you so much for that, Risa, because we were also really curious about the trade piece. Val was also asking about the impact on pollinators.

0: been. And this is actually also kind of tells a story of why it's really important to have regular scientific reviews of pesticides, because as the knowledge about glyphosate grows, we now understand that it actually has impacts not just on plants, but also on microbes. And so as we all are learning through the science on microbes, we all contain these, you know, wonderful microbiomes. So humans do, all animals, all systems are covered inside and out with microbes, and that they help us live in many cases, and they help plants and other organisms in the environment, including bees, live. And so that is one of the surprising results that's come out in the past few years, is that glyphosate, although it's an herbicide, although its primary target is to kill weeds in the environment, it does impact insect microbiomes. I'm not sure if if there's direct links, certainly not to mortality of bees due to glyphosate, but they are finding, you know, sort of differences in the microbial, especially of the digestive tract, the microbial communities in bees that are exposed to glyphosate. So there are increasing concerns, also to do with human health. Some people may know that glyphosate has been deemed a probable carcinogen by the WHO. There's actually a very interesting court case in the United States right now around an individual who has non-Hodgkin's lymphoma that is there. This is a court case, so one side is saying the cancer is linked to that person's exposure to glyphosate. Of course, the industrial lawyers are saying that it's not. So glyphosate is one of those that we're using it in enormous quantities, and there's sort of this, you know, fuzzy but growing concern, I would say, about its ecosystem and human health impacts.
1: Thanks very much for that, Risa. You know, what's kind of interesting is that Val was bringing up pollinators there, and a lot of the conversation that we've been having in the last few years, when I just think of nature reporting or environmental reporting, has been about the integrity and importance of pollinators in Canadian food production and keeping biodiversity thriving in Canada, the importance of these insects and what it means for migratory birds, what it means for crops. At the same time, Christy, if I could come to you, if I've understood a little bit of what's being said here, we are actually using more pesticides than we were in earlier years, that in spite of some of our big learning about what Risa was just describing, impact on pollinators, we have moved in the opposite direction. We're actually doubling down on some of our pesticide use. Am I right about that?
2: Yeah, actually you are. But unfortunately, you know, I think people generally have a notion that we're using less pesticides now because of genetically modified crops and precision agriculture and all these other agricultural tools that we have. But actually, that's completely false. We are using more pesticides now than we did even 20 years ago or 30 years ago. Our, you know, lab did an analysis of the data sets, which is the Canadian Census of Agriculture. And here in the prairies where I am, I'm based in Saskatoon, and we're considered, you know, the most agro-intensive region of Canada. But you know, we are using, for example, 50% more insecticides than we did just, you know, in 20 years before. And we're using 400% more fungicides than we did, again, just 20 years ago, and about 60% more herbicides. So we're definitely on this trajectory of using more, not less. And I do think some of our regulatory systems are, you know, encouraging that, or at least not discouraging that sort of trend. I mean, I don't think anybody would pretend that we're getting, you know, 50% more crop yields or 400% more crop yields. So certainly it's not measured against our production increases. And so I think it is concerning for biodiversity. It's concerning for human health. Risa brought up some really good points about some of the biodiversity concerns for pollinators. I mean, the statistic is for all insects that we have now about 40% less than we used to, including those beneficial species that we rely on for pollinating crops. And for other species that people care about, like birds that I study, there is a study that

0: came out in just a few years ago that showed that we have 30% fewer birds than we today than we do, you know, just in the 1960s and 70s. So it is dramatic how we're losing biodiversity, and the federal government does have a sort of mandate to protect biodiversity. So obviously pesticides are playing a role.
1: Thanks very much for that, Christy. If you're listening to this conversation and you're wondering who the two people are in this conversation, Christy and Riza have both spoken about their work and you might be curious about it. Christy Morrissey, whose voice you just heard, is a professor of biology at the University of Saskatchewan. And Riza Sargent is a professor in the Faculty of Land and Food Systems at the University of British Columbia. We are taking all of your questions about pesticide use, how pesticides are regulated in Canada, and this new bill that has just come in, changing the relationship that that Canadians have with pesticides and what is enabled for use in Canadian agriculture. You may have questions about any of that, and you're very welcome to ask very basic questions. Pesticides are complicated. This is a complex topic, and you may just need sort of some basics about how the law has changed or what pesticides are being used in your community. And how that's regulated. You may even have questions about the food in your local supermarket. What does that mean for you when it comes to buying an apple? You can call us at 1-888-416-8333. Again, that's 1-888-416-8333. I'm going to play a question that we have from Rana Nelson, who is in Revelstoke, British Columbia. We reached Rana before the show, and this was her question.
2: Hi, I wanted to ask about different standards in different countries. I know that companies that operate in the EU, for instance, which has higher standards than Canada does, can go under their set of rules. But then when they get to Canada or the States, they are operating under a lower standard. So they're doing pesticides in one place and not in the other, but we all know the risks and the results of pesticides. So can there be some international agreement on what pesticides should be used and what shouldn't be? And I feel this is another example of the corporations being able to make decisions or pressure governments to make decisions that governments should be making in the good of the people rather than for the good of profits.
1: So, Riza, you have helped us understand some of the way that government has been enabled to make different decisions on banned pesticides with the introduction of Bill C-30 and C-31. How would you respond to Rana's question? Should pesticides be regulated through an international body? What exists there already?
3: That's a really great question, and those are some great points. So there have been attempts to internationally regulate pesticides, as the caller and probably most of the audience knows, are not in a period of great strength of international agreement on kind of anything. So I think this is a very difficult needle to thread, which is probably why countries do come up with their own regulations based on, you know, what their populations demand. And then she's also right, based on what the industry has a lot of power in this conversation as well. So for example, there was recently the Montreal conference, which came up with the global framework on biodiversity. I believe there is a pesticide regulatory component to that. So that is one of these big countrywide agreements that countries can, of course, decide whether they sign on to or not. So that I can't remember the number off the top of my head, but there was an agreement within that. And Canada, because Canada hosted that meeting in Montreal, we are one of the primary signatories to that. I think it's a decrease of a certain amount of mm-hmm. pesticide use. I don't know, Christy might have that number
0: 50%.
3: At her finger. Thank you.
0: Yeah, okay. Yeah, the idea was to try to reduce pesticide use by 50%. That actually, I should qualify, it's not use. That was one of the terms that was particularly controversial in the Montreal Kunman biodiversity framework, and they changed it from reduction of pesticide use to reduction of pesticide harm. And essentially they're, you know, the idea is to move towards less harmful products, but also, of course, reduction in use.
1: How real is that, Christy, if you change the words and move away

0: from banning use or curbing use and speak about harm. Is that just wordplay? Or is that actually significant? Is that a real goal that we can aim for using pesticides that are then reduced in their harmfulness?
1: Yeah, it's kind of lofty. I think, well, at least it got signed, I suppose. So that was beneficial. And indeed, the work that's going on now to try to harmonize, if you like, across different countries is based in large part on that use number. The problem is that Canada, as well as many countries around the world, do not actually keep track of our pesticide use. There are data sets available about sales, how much they sell, like how much chemical is imported or sold in Canada. It's usually a very rough estimate because it doesn't actually mean that a pesticide is applied in that year that the sales happen. And so it is pretty coarse. And also the sales data doesn't include many of the chemicals that are imported as seed treatments. So they're already on the seed and they come into Canada and sold as a seed product, not as a pesticide product. So it's grossly underestimating our pesticide use. That problem exists in multiple places in the world where even, you know, developed countries just aren't tracking pesticide use. So, you know, we should be absolutely, as a, you know, developed country, we should be tracking it more carefully. And it is true that that's one of the main metrics to determine how do we, you know, improve from here? How do we get lower? I mean, it's not uncommon that you just need data in order to inform whether you're on the right track or whether you're, you know, doing something positive or negative towards that goal.
0: Ethan Sabarin has just joined us from Ottawa, Ontario on the line. Ethan, you have a question for Christy and Risa.
2: Hi, I'm just calling because I'm wondering about the need. So taking us back from the big lofty international stuff to the specific strychnine question. I know that the strychnine emergency use override was after Health Canada had denied an emergency use request. I'm wondering if there have ever been other denials of emergency use requests by Health Canada that have led to the same kind of situation, or if this is the first time and it's sort of a knee jerk to this first moment. And then also, if there is this need for economic reasons or for food security reasons, what does the minister need to tell the public to justify that that need is real? Or do they just need to say, for economic reasons, because like the rationale in this minister's decision isn't very detailed about economic considerations.
0: Ethan, can I just clarify, am I right that you're not really seeing the government explain how they've arrived at the idea that there is a food security issue so strong here that the government should be enabled to override scientists or Health Canada?
2: Yeah, especially because Health Canada spoke to some alternatives, including alternative chemicals, but also the alternative of trying to increase the number of pest killing animals that now we're going to be decreasing by poisoning them with strychnine through the dead bodies of gophers.
0: Right. Okay. Thank you, Ethan, for that question. I'm gonna break these up a little bit. Christy, maybe we could first just do that little historical picture first, whether this has happened before or if we're looking at something unprecedented.
1: Yeah, it's like I'm not aware of any historical decision that's been overridden as an emergency order, you know, like this, because it was actually appealed and then Health Canada reviewed the appeal and they still came back with denying that emergency use. So they banned it. There was a petition to bring it back under an emergency use. Health Canada reviewed that and said, sorry, but no, it's still, the risk cannot be mitigated. And then it was true that the federal government cabinet stepped in and said, you know, we want you to change that. And so an emergency, you know, order, I guess, to allow it was permitted. And I'm not aware of any other examples of that happening. And I will say that the emergency order, like an emergency registration, is time limited. So it's 1 year. The new law under Bill C-30 would would not be time limited.

0: like that. So essentially, you know, strychnine or any other chemical that cabinet decides, you know, is okay, even though Health Canada has deemed it's not okay, would essentially be indefinitely used. And I think that's certainly problematic for making sure that there aren't harms.
1: Christy, the other part that Ethan was speaking to there was about, I think there's sort of a seeking of a reality check here. Some of the justification for shifting the authority here, authorizing government to override decisions around pesticide use. The argumentation has been that this would support greater food security, or it should be used to protect economic security. Does that hold up? Do you feel that there was enough evidence provided to make that justification?
0: Yeah, I personally don't think there was. I mean, your earlier speaker, which was the farmer from Alberta who called in, you know, he admitted himself that strychnine is an effective tool, but particularly in those years where we've had extreme drought. And a lot of what has been, I guess, blamed on crop losses, for ground squirrels or for, you know, those gophers, you know, eating the crops, is actually climate related in large part. And there is kind of this interaction where when it's dry, gophers also tend to thrive, but also crops do poorly in those conditions. So it's not true that, you know, strychnine is going to save the day for all of those issues. But importantly, we have to remember there are lots of other chemicals that are registered for use that are safer than strychnine for, you know, controlling rodents. There are also a number of other strategies like mechanical, you know, traps and other things that can be used as even, you know, in our area, you can hire the local gun club to come out and shoot gophers for a day, which is, you know, more humane and also safer for the environment. So I think there hasn't been any economic justification beyond, the local provinces and farm lobby groups and industry groups that have, you know, fought to have it come back.
1: It's interesting that you would mention the lobbying piece. The day that Bill C-30 was introduced, the health minister spoke at an event by CropLife Canada, which is the major organization representing pesticide companies. And the next day, she quite proudly said in a speech that she was the first health minister to do so. So this is, we're seeing quite a shift politically. Then CropLife itself released a statement, and I'm just going to read a little piece of that. CropLife writes, CropLife Canada did not request the emergency order provisions of this bill. We understand that these would only be used in extraordinary circumstances where cabinet views that food security or national security considerations require them to make swift action using these emergency powers. Then they go on to say that CropLife Canada has been advocating for an update in the mandate for the Pesticides Regulatory Directorate to ensure that the regulator takes into account real-world, on-the-ground agronomic considerations when making decisions. Canada already has world-class protections for health and safety, and this change will ensure health and safety remains a top priority while ensuring practical decision-making gets tools to farmers in a timely manner. So that's quite an interesting positioning, that CropLife being a lobby group for pesticide industries. Christy, when you hear that, is there anything that you would want to respond to in that statement?
0: Well, the current Pest Control Products Act already has a clause in it that what was formerly PMRA or Pesticide Management Regulatory Agency is now Health Canada's PRD, so Pesticides Registry Directorate. They already have to review under the Act whether or not a pesticide is effective at controlling the pest, that it would actually be necessary for, you know, reducing, in this case, like economic damage from, you know, from that particular pest on that particular crop. So they do look at efficacy, but, you know, this definition, frankly, there is no definition. This current change to the Bill C-30 on, you know, considering economic considerations or food security,

0: is so broad and so poorly defined that there is no real way that, you know, teams of scientists could even evaluate that. It's not part of pesticide, you know, pesticide registration and risk assessment. And so really what you're going to end up happening is you have scientists who deem, you know, this pesticide is either acceptable risks or unacceptable risks. And when it's unacceptable, you could have conflict where, you know, lobby groups like the one you mentioned, CropLife or others, provincial lobbyists or mm-hmm. farm group lobbyists who would just come to the table and say, actually, we don't care about that risk assessment. We just want it anyways. And I think that creates a dangerous conflict because now you essentially are pitting one group against another, and it weakens the ability for those scientists to do their work.
1: Thanks for that, Christy. Ian Morris has just joined on the line from Victoria, BC. Hi, Ian. What's your question?
2: Oh, hi. Thanks for taking my call. I know time is tight. I just have, I would like to hear the contrast because all of this pesticide stuff sure makes one want to go to organic food. And I'm wondering what, by contrast, what do organic food producers do to deal with pest control? So give us an alternative. I'd really like to know.
1: Thanks, Ian. That's been a real, we've had a number of food conversations, and there's often a question about where we stand on organics. Reza, I imagine you would have something to say to that.
3: Yeah, I will answer that. And so, I guess I'll say first off that organic is, you know, is one form of sort of diversified agricultural systems among many others that we know is able to reduce the need or the use of pesticides and actually other conventional management tools such as conventional fertilizers in the agricultural environment. And so one key that organic growers often, at least traditionally, use, they're kind of moving away from that as it becomes like big organic, but is growing a diversity of crops. And so this just makes sense if you have an outbreak of a specific, you know, carrot fly, and you only have a small patch of carrots alongside your lettuce, broccoli, you know, maybe you have a pasture and other foods that you're growing alongside, then that, first of all, it's limited to your overall yield and your overall profits because it's unfortunate that, you know, maybe you had this outbreak in your carrots, but you can still sell a lot of other things to customers. The other thing that diversification does, and anyone with a home garden probably knows about crop rotation, is that say you did have this infestation in your carrots, maybe you rotate those out the next year. So whatever eggs and larvae are left in the soil, they don't have anything to eat the next year. And so that reduces their numbers. If you wait a couple more years, it might reduce them to nothing because, of course, they can't survive without the carrots that you didn't grow because you rotated out. So diversification in the agro ecosystem and even for the ground squirrels, we actually heard Wade talk about the role of, you know, having pasture next to canola. So we know that the management of land, the way that things are placed, sort of in configuration and also the diversity, can have big impacts on pest issues. There's other reasons why, you know, farmers may not use those. Of course, it's a lot of knowledge and time to grow multiple crops, but that is one tool, that I would say, traditional organic producers might be using. And actually a lot of non-organic farmers do this as well. And with great success. So that's something that I think those of us kind of in the more agroecology, agroenvironment space would like to see as a promoted as a tool, you know, alongside pesticides, maybe. I don't think any of us are denying that they're useful in some circumstances. It's more that, as Christy was mentioning earlier, the increase in volume, concentration, and the toxicity is also increasing over time.
1: For folks who are listening to this and just wondering about their contact with produce from fields, say you buy an apple or a potato, and you're worried about residue, what can you actually do in your own home?
3: So people have probably heard about maybe making a baking soda wash.

0: or just rinsing. You know, almost all of us, if you buy produce, you see signs in the store or on the bags that say, please rinse before using. So I think many residues can be removed just from a simple rinse, careful rinse. If you want to go a level up, you could, you know, make a little baking soda water solution. I think that also removes some maybe more stickier or otherwise more tenacious residues that we have on produce. I will say also that Health Canada monitors residues on our food from conventional and organic, and there are standards within Canada. So those residues cannot be above specific levels for specific compounds. But of course, even the bag will say to rinse.
1: Thanks for that, Riza. We only have a couple of minutes left, and I want to make sure not to just leave people in a conversation about chemicals without any sense of empowerment, because it is part of the reason we did this is it is disempowering to find out that there wasn't a big public conversation about the change to chemicals that would be used on farmers' fields. We've been talking about the legalization, or rather the legislation that gives government the ability to authorize banned pesticides without public consultation. So instead of feeling disempowered is our last thought, what would you tell people who want to learn more and get involved if they are concerned about some of this conversation about what the pesticide change, what the changes to pesticide laws mean? We only have just a sort of 1 minute each. Christy, could I begin with you?
2: Sure. I think, you know, the Canadian public has a lot of power over what happens in government. These particular bills went through very, very quickly. But I think it's still not too late for people to write to their members of parliament on which whoever that is in your region and your area to express concerns, because, you know, ultimately there will be additional scrutiny on these bills as they, you know, come into law. And obviously, if people are concerned about that, they should raise it. And the other is just, you know, you can also vote or act with how you purchase things. You know, where do you get your food from? Making an informed choice, trying to buy food that is sustainably grown and locally grown. You know, it doesn't always have to be organic, as Riza mentioned, but many of the, you know, practices that are in place on many farms often are promoted when they are using sustainable practices. So I encourage people to read those labels and follow them and buy what you think is good for you.
1: Thanks, Christy. I'm so sorry to put you under pressure, Riza, but as a last thought, if people want to be engaged or find more information about pesticides in general and how to be active on that, informed as possible, what would you suggest?
0: I would suggest writing to your MP, strongly suggest that. There's actually other environmental regulation that is undergoing the same ministerial override shifts or proposing to do that. So this seems to be something the government is interested in more and more, is having cabinet, discussions over science, being able to be overridden by the minister. So certainly writing. In terms of information, many of the local environmental NGOs, so Ecojustice, the David Suzuki Foundation, World Wildlife Foundation, have excellent pieces on Bill C-30. And actually, Bill C-31 is one that hasn't passed yet. It is now, I think, slated for the fall. So that there is still time to comment on that one, which is a different component of our Canadian pesticide regulations that people can look into if they want to comment.
1: Thank you, Riza and Christy. I'm so sad we're out of time, but I really appreciate everything that you've opened up for us in this conversation.
0: Thank you.
1: Riza Sargent is a professor in the Faculty of Land and Food Systems at the University of British Columbia. You also heard Christy Morrissey there, professor of biology at the University of Saskatchewan. And that's it for this edition of Just Asking. Our show was produced by Rachel DeGasperis and Brianna Goss. Will Yar is our technical producer. Our screeners are Henna Mann, Abhijit AA, and Victoria Brzezinski-Shajanis. We had production assistance this week from Andrew Roberts. Our senior producer is Yamri Tesfu-Tedessa. I'm Saroja Coelho.

questions at that time, the number to call is 1-888-416-8333. That's 1-888-416-8333. If you have an idea for a topic that you want to hear on the show, send us an email, justasking@cbc.ca.

0: Hey, I'm Ifi Chiwetelu, and you are listening to CBC Radio 1. This hour, it's programming from Australia's Radio National. First up, Every Bite, exploring culture through food.
1: I know that my day is going to be better if I go to my stove and just put on some onions and butter and just start something. There's something about being able to make time for yourself.
2: A piping hot pan. Oh, a spoonful of butter melts gently across the surface. Throw in your diced onion and within seconds, the ingredients begin their transformation. The aromas diffuse. Suddenly, even if it's a meal just for you, you're cooking. And yes, when you don't have a family to feed or anyone to impress, it's never been easier to source a single meal from the frozen food section of your supermarket, or to open that app on your phone and have a paper bag of dinner at your doorstep within the hour. But what do we deny ourselves by making those admittedly convenient choices?
3: The steps that you take to prepare a meal, the fragrances and aromas that come from preparing a meal, it lifts the spirits, it lifts the mood. That's what I found.
2: I know. It's a nice idea. Had you the time, maybe the skill, the right ingredients, I'm sure you'd do it more often. And then there's the ratios. How do I scale this recipe to a single portion? Will it still work? And why do I have to buy a 500-gram bag of this flour when all I need is a spoonful? Then there's the possibility of leftovers. Will it still be good the next day? Maybe I can freeze it. But once in the freezer, will it ever see the light of day?
1: How many times have we put something in the freezer knowing that you're never going to eat it again?
2: These questions have answers. Last time on Every Bite, we looked at the idea of dining alone, setting a table for one. A catch-up if you missed it at ABC Listen. But what to cook? How to conjure that solo portion? In this episode, help is at hand. I'm Jonathan Green, and this is Every Bite from ABC Radio National. It's all about food and the places where food, culture, science and history collide. This week, half an onion, the singular pleasure of cooking alone. You mentioned that wonderful moment of some butter and some onions on the stove, and I think that's a treat in any nose's language. I wonder, though, if that means as a solo diner, as someone cooking for oneself, that you suddenly have a fridge full of half onions.
1: That's really funny. Once I started developing recipes for the New York Times, my editor, Genevieve Coe, she hated whenever I had a half onion or a quarter onion in my recipe. She'd be like, can you just use a small onion? And I'd be like, well, that's not reality. You don't always use the full onion. My name is Eric Kim. I'm a food columnist for the New York

0: times and the author of a cookbook called Korean American. I love onion halves. I think it's nice to have bits and bobs in the fridge that you can pull from. That's ultimately what determines your dinner. And if you are doing some creative exploratory cooking, which is one of the great joys of cooking alone, I think the half onion in the fridge is a really useful starting place. I have to say, though, that the one thing that really has helped me with my solo cooking is just getting smaller pots and pans. And even for my partner and me, all I need is a 3-quart saucepan. It's actually pretty small. It's big enough for everything, though. It's big enough for all the things I need to do, like boil pasta, make stews even. I think getting cookware that's less overwhelming. I even have like a little baby whisk that is in my bag right here because I never go without it. I always travel with it. This is a little Maggi whisk for, you know, whisking just 2 eggs, maybe. I don't know. I think when you have the cookware really match the amount of cooking that you want to do. If you always cook in a big Dutch oven, you're going to make a lot of food. And I think it's nice to, sorry, I just want to rant there, but it's something I believe in.
1: But that's one of the tricks of cooking you for yourself is quantity. You've written rather engagingly about the particular thrill of making a single serve of risotto.
0: Yeah. I think it's the practice of investing in yourself. I think it's the process of the stirring that is supposed to be, I think, relaxing. And it's very satisfying to not have leftovers. I don't like eating leftovers of most things, I would say. If I do go back for leftovers, it's a really good sign of that dish's deliciousness. But it's really nice to, I think, cook more small scale. I think it's something that people are looking to do because unless you're very, very adept in the kitchen or very experienced, I think it's harder to make just the right amount. And so often it's eating food that you don't want to eat because maybe it didn't go that well. I love recipes as a tool guide for teaching, but I do think cooking for one is this thing that it's an exploratory craft. And by doing it, you don't just find out what you like and how to cook for yourself. It's and how to feed yourself. I think it's also learning how to cook at all, just understanding flavors. It's really a little easier to make something smaller taste good than a big batch of something.
1: Well, and there's a lot of techniques in which that's particularly true, where they work best with small quantities.
0: Right, like butter basting a steak. It's easier to baste one. Oh, you want to hear a solo treat that I made for myself? That
1: yes, please.
0: It felt really good to do it. Yeah, there was a Saturday. Saturday is the farmer's market day in my neighborhood in Brooklyn. And there were just these gorgeous, huge, juicy looking purple asparagus. And I just knew that I wanted to eat them and I wanted to make them the best way possible. So I set aside the whole day for it and I did all my errands. But then once I got to the kitchen, I had just this bundle of asparagus. I chopped off the ends just a little bit and then I shaved the ends. Because it's really the outside that is tough, not the inside. So if you shave the ends, you don't have to cut off as much of the end of the asparagus. So I have these trimmed spears. I simmered them in some water until they turned bright green. And then I drained it. And in the residual heat of that pan, I just added a little butter, splash of soy, and just kind of like tossed it until the liquid and the fat emulsified. And yeah, so you have this very simple soy sauce, butter, asparagus. And I was able to just sit there and eat a whole plate of it. I love eating. The great thing about cooking for yourself is eating a lot of one thing.
1: That's okay.
0: Yeah.
1: You've written around the idea of what do you cook for yourself when nobody's watching? And it kind of reframes this question towards indulgence rather than just nourishment or self-care. That the idea of indulgence is interesting in this.
0: Yeah. I think it goes back to the Nigella uses this word to talk about cooking for one, and I like using it. So pardon me if it seems crass, but like onanism, I think it's this act of pleasuring yourself culinarily. And I think it's really something that will help people find joy in the kitchen. There's joy. Like the reason to cook is again, the craft of it, not just the getting to eat something you're really craving. But with that said, it's really lovely to get to a point in your cooking craft where you know that you're the only one who can satisfy yourself when it comes to like a certain food item. For instance, the asparagus that I made for myself. I was like, I know that I'm going to cook it the best way to satisfy

0: myself. Mm. And cooking for myself has really saved me. I think it helped me to work through a lot of problems I've been, you know, I had to deal with in my head. You know, I think cooking is very healing.
1: What if you live alone, but you're a terrible cook?
0: Well, that's my point. I think the more you do it, the better you get at it, right? So I think it's putting yourself through culinary school a little bit just by feeding yourself. And I don't know, because I think cooking small scale is important. It's an economical thing, so you don't waste food, but it's also just, I don't know about you, but I kind of miss the days when I would go to the store and just pick up one filet mignon and one Idaho potato. We call it Idaho potatoes, but they're called russet potatoes. And I'm knowing that that's a great dinner for me. I think that if you're working with fewer ingredients or just in scale, in size, you end up wasting less and you learn a lot. The food writer Bea Wilson, she's amazing. She has in her book about learning to cook with carrots, how carrots are very economical, and you could buy a bag of carrots and kind of feed yourself for a week. You could make a single serving carrot risotto. You could butter poach a couple of them to go with your main dish. You could juice them. I used to juice carrots. It always adds like a little sweetness. And then you could turn it into a little banana bread. Yeah, carrots. I think like thinking about how you yourself are going to turn that ingredient into a slew of meals. That's another way to think about grocery shopping for one, I think.
1: When you wrote a piece of that with that question, what do you cook for yourself when no one's watching? You ask the internet that question.
0: Yeah.
1: And a lot of responses. What themes emerge from that?
0: Yeah. The responses to that were the equivalent for me of looking inside someone's refrigerator, which I think is a very private space. And it's sort of similar to death row meals. It wasn't things that you would expect. It was a lot of like 6 chocolate chip cookies and a glass of milk, or weird things like, I don't know, iceberg lettuce with, you know, maybe a sauce that doesn't seem like it belongs on it, or people have their quirks and they're always tied to memory. There's always a story there. I never like to yuck anyone's yums. I'm always interested in the way people eat. And the responses I got were, it showed what people do to pleasure themselves, you know, and some of it comes with shame. There's a lot of shame with food, I think. And I think I hope the piece celebrated, like, not that, oh, look at all these weird things people cook for themselves. Just more like, look at all these things people like. Yeah. I have cousins who dip things in ketchup that don't belong in ketchup. You know, that's like barely a crime, but stuff like that.
1: It's a principle.
0: One of my favorite, you want to hear one of my weird things I eat?
1: Yes.
0: It's not that weird, but it's, I like to get a piece of toast, like a really good toast, maybe a brioche. I like milk bread and that kind of thing. And then I just fry an egg. I put that over the toast and then I make a really quick bechamel, which is very unnecessary for one, right? Like, you know, I melt a tablespoon of butter. I add a tablespoon of flour. I cook that down. I add a cup of milk. I reduce it. I add nutmeg. I haven't figured out the gymnastics of it because by the time the bechamel is done, the toast and the egg are kind of cold. But then I just douse it in the bechamel and then it warms up again. And it's this weird, like,
1: beautiful.
0: It's a quick, easy way for me to have that biscuit and gravy breakfast feel, because I'm from the South and that's something that I always crave. But I think making bechamel for yourself is very funny. But also, it tells you the kind of thing that you're craving, you know, if it's your last dinner. It's the simple stuff sometimes.
1: That's Eric Kim, New York Times food columnist and author of the cookbook Korean American, Food That Tastes Like Home. And this is Every Bite from ABC Radio National. I'm Jonathan Green. Well, someone who would absolutely endorse Eric Kim's one-person bechamel on toast idea is Sinja Johansson. She's a food writer and author of Solo, The Joy of Cooking for One. That book has a whole chapter dedicated to things on toast, including a croque madame that she calls a supper fit for a queen. As well as encouraging simplicity, the book also suggests preparedness, both with batch cooking, pairing meals and ingredients in advance, and having a well-stocked kitchen.
2: Actually, cooks, whether they're professional cooks or home cooks, you're always thinking about, or you should be thinking about, you know, stocking your kitchen with a few really basic ingredients just to be able to assemble a meal, as and when you have the

0: energy and a desire to do so. You don't have to have a professional kitchen to do that. But, you know, just having some basic ingredients, you know, some good olive oil, some garlic, lemons, herbs, you know, keep some things in the freezer. I'm a great fan of having lots of things in the freezer. And batch cooking is really, really helpful for big families, but also for solo cooks. Because, you know, for example, if you're baking for yourself, I like to make muffins, and I actually did this over the weekend, because they're like a mini cake that you can have just on your own, and then you freeze, if you have the self-discipline to do so, you freeze the ones that you don't eat there and then, and then your future self thanks you for having baked something, you know, on a cold, rainy day when, and, you know, you just had the will to do so. And so I'm always thinking slightly ahead as a cook, whether I'm cooking for myself or for other people. Where cookbooks come in handy is I just give you, it's meant to be a companion, right? It's meant to tell you, you know, these are the things that are worth spending a bit of time and money on, and the rest, you know, just go by your mood and your inclination and how much energy you have to create a meal.
1: The muffin idea is brilliant, because that resolves one of the questions I had here, is how do you bake a cake for one?
0: It is possible. I mean, there's this sort of microwave cake that you can make in a mug, which I'm not actually confident using a microwave for baking. I find that a bit strange. So I'd rather actually just, if you're going to put the oven on, you might as well bake for your future self.
2: Yes.
0: Yeah, exactly. You know, rather than think. And the same thing with like making, you know, cinnamon buns or like a classic Scandinavian cinnamon bun. Mm. You know, you make 12 of them and you eat one or two there that day, maybe the next morning, and freeze the rest. And everything freezes really well. You know, you can just refresh things in the oven at a future date.
1: One of the expressions that we use a lot around food, and I think it's interesting to apply this to solo cooking, is comfort food.
0: Mm-hmm.
1: Comfort food for myself. That's a tremendously encouraging idea.
0: Oh, I mean, it's essential. And again, it doesn't have to be complicated, right? It doesn't have to be something that's, you know, it could be a thing on toast, or it could be baking for yourself, or it could be the comfort of batch cooking, you know, making a pot of something, whether it's chicken soup or a bolognese or, you know, a delicious chili, you know, all things that keep really well in sort of smaller portions in the freezer, and that you know, your future self will thank you if you've done those things.
1: And the point of familiarity is a really interesting one there too. I mean, I had a, without being grotesque name dropper, a conversation with Jotam Ottolenghi about this.
0: Yeah.
1: But he said, and what is wrong with cooking the same thing every Tuesday?
0: Right.
1: If that's the thing you do, well, that's fine.
0: And people do, yeah. I know people who do that, actually, who are really religious about, you know, having Monday, Tuesday, Wednesday, Thursday, Friday, like set meals every week. Mm. I tried that during the pandemic, and I think in a way it was quite reassuring and comforting. But eventually you do have to switch things up. And maybe that's the trick, is that each week you do a different menu, right? Or every month you do a different menu for
1: the
0: weekdays.
1: Well, that's a challenging thought. Brilliant.
0: Or you cook from a different cookbook. You know, maybe you say to yourself, okay, I'm going to make these five recipes from one of Jotam's cookbooks, for example. You know, you pick a monthly cookbook and you just cook those recipes until they become embodied, right? Until they've become so ingrained in your mind. The steps are so kind of fluid that you don't have to actually even resort to the recipe itself. And in fact, I might try doing that, actually.
1: I think I've suddenly had an idea of having a kitchen with a blackboard menu in it, which I'll change each week.
0: Yeah, exactly. Yeah, we can compare notes. We'll have to, we'll follow up on this challenge.
1: What took you down the path of wanting to do a cookbook for solo cooking? What was the inspiring thought there?
0: Well, to be honest, I was a little surprised that, at least in the UK, there hadn't been much on solo cooking. Like, for example, Nigella's got a section in one of her earlier books. I think it's How to Eat, Nigella Lawson. I say Nigella, but everyone knows who she is. But she has a section on cooking for one and two. And Delia Smith, who's a celebrated cook and food writer in the UK, she actually wrote a book called One is Fun, with an exclamation mark. And I think the exclamation mark is so telling, because it sort of is kind of, the enthusiasm is entirely appropriate.
1: Yeah.
0: But it's also kind of suggesting, I know that you're not
1: convinced. I know you don't think so.
0: You don't think so. So I have to convince you. And there are some lovely, there's an entire chapter on eggs in that book. And I was very tempted, actually, to borrow that from Delia in my book, because eggs are, for me, the ultimate comfort food in lots of respects, because they're incredibly nutritious. They're so versatile. You can do so many things with an egg or two eggs. And I've been cooking for myself for, you know, 30 years. And of course, the irony was, at the time, I had just gotten engaged. And I thought, oh, well, you know, I am a solo cook and I will always be a solo cook no matter what my marital status is.

0: you know, in fact, I sometimes say to my husband, like, could you just go to the tennis club tonight and have a hit? And I can just cook a meal for myself, you know, and he obliges, which is, you know, which I think is probably the sign of a healthy marriage, that he understands that I'm not always interested in cooking for someone else and accommodating their needs.
1: The necessity of that book is interesting because it is so much easier, I think, to scale up a recipe than to reduce it.
0: Mm.
1: That invites all sort of manner of complications.
0: Well, that's it. I mean, I've worked on a lot of restaurant books over the years, so I've sort of ghostwritten and recipe tested restaurant recipes over the years and tried to adapt them to a home cooking environment.
1: Mm.
0: And it's really hard, first of all, when chefs don't actually write recipes. It's kind of haiku, you know, it's just like ingredients and then like a few. Occasionally there's a verb, you know, they're not very clear instructions, but it's really hard to scale down from cooking for 50, let's say, to cooking for 4 or 6 or 8. Whereas, it's exactly right. If you're cooking for 1, you can very easily scale up to 2 and even 4, you know, the quantities are much more straightforward.
1: Mm-hmm.
0: So it offers versatility. And I often say that to people, actually. I said, look, if your circumstances change, Solo is still a useful book if you're a duo or a trio or a quartet. Yeah, exactly. It's not intended as a book solely for, you know, I try to be as open and inclusive and democratic as possible with my cookbooks. So
1: what would be your top tips for solo cooks?
0: Invest in some good ingredients. I know that's a cliche thing for a cook or a food writer or a chef to say, but, you know, having a decent olive oil, having some really good seasoning ingredients, you know, just making sure you have a decently stocked kitchen. It doesn't have to be full of really novelty ingredients. I mean, it's worth taking the time, say on a Sunday afternoon, and writing a list of the kinds of ingredients that you like to eat, right? I mean, no one else, you're not pleasing anyone else but yourself. So try to figure out what it is you actually like to eat. Also thinking about the nutritional side of it. So for example, you know, if things are not in season, I always make sure to keep lots of frozen vegetables in the freezer, which people think is a bit sad, but actually frozen vegetables are perfectly nutritious. You know, so having your frozen spinach and your broccoli and your peas and sweet corn and even frozen sofrito, you know, for making a basic sort of Italian soup or a sauce or, you know, any kind of tomato-based dish. You know, using your freezer strategically, I think, is really important as a solo cook because you don't want to get in a situation where you waste food, right? That's always the question I get most from people is that, oh, if I have to buy a bag of onions or a bag of apples, you know, how can I make sure I don't waste it?
1: Sinja Johansson, author of the cookbook Solo, The Joy of Cooking for One. On the last episode of Every Bite, journalist Kate Legg told us about her essay, Table for One, all about the joy she finds in eating and cooking alone. So, what tips does Kate have for the solo chef?
2: Well, I think start small. Start with the things that you love to cook, the things that you love to eat, and get into the sort of planning of it. So, you know, I usually start to think about what I'm going to have after lunch, and then I'll get the ingredients from the store. And it's sort of like, you know, your favourite television program coming on. You're ready for it. You're waiting. You have a sort of sense of purpose. But I would start with things that you love to eat. So, for example, you know, I love spinach, and this week I made myself a spanakopita, like a giant sausage roll, all rolled up into the phyllo pastry, and it was delicious, and I just roasted a couple of tomatoes to go with it. So something that you like to eat that you can look forward to, because that's all part of exciting the sort of taste buds.
1: Yes, it's not just the eating, is it?
2: It's not just the eating. It's that preparation. And I think, again, it's that smelling, the smelling of something happening in the kitchen. It's a happening thing. You know, there's movement, there's excitement, there's anticipation of, you know, taste and flavours, and all those things start to crystallise in the pan as you're stirring, and maybe having a sip of your glass of wine and turning up the jazz if that's what you're into.
1: And there's a particular dish that has your name on it that calls to you in that moment of solitude.
2: It was a frittata. And as I say in the book, you know, there's nothing, an omelette, cooking yourself an omelette every night.
1: Omelette with stuff.
2: Omelette with stuff. It is, but it's a fancy omelette with stuff. And I think it is, you know, in a way, that's that lovely phrase in the Hilary McPhee book, Other People's Houses, where she had to learn after a lifetime of being part of a household to be on her own. She talks about sitting at the bench eating an omelette from the pan as her body sort of sunk to bones, you know. She had to learn those steps of cooking for yourself. So the frittata, what I do is I a couple of potatoes, and I was thinking on my way here,

0: it's part of the dish, and that's the protein, you know, a lot of the protein and the goodness in the dish. And then whipping together two eggs with some Parmesan cheese, salt and pepper, and I pour that over the top and I cook it gently for, you know, 5 minutes or so, and then I crust it, put more Parmesan on the top and crust it in the oven. It's delicious.
1: And it's also a good next day dish.
0: Well, you can for lunch. You can have a little bit of it for lunch. But that's the other trick. You don't want to be cooking things that you've got to put into containers in the freezer that, you know, will be there for the next 10 years.
1: Kate Laird with yet another warning against relying too heavily on the freezer. That essay, Table for One, features in her new memoir, Delicious, Stories of Cooking, Love and Friendship. A Table for One was also the banner for Eric Kim's series on solo cooking. For Eric, that full freezer conundrum has largely been solved by moving in with his partner, who apparently has a healthy appetite. But soon to be married, does Eric still occasionally pine for a solo meal?
2: Oh, all the time. I love when he leaves town. That's... And what's ironic is that's when I roast a whole chicken, which is doesn't make sense. But it's even more cooking for one or cooking for yourself in an indulgent way if you're roasting a chicken and it's just you. You know, it's a slew of meals later. It's a stock. It's like I turn that stuff into all kinds of things throughout the week. And actually the other day, last week, I roasted a whole turkey. I was alone and I...
1: I'm sorry, you did what?
2: I roasted a whole turkey for myself. It was for work. I'm a recipe developer for the New York Times and we have Thanksgiving coming up. And it was so ridiculous because I didn't invite anyone over, but it really fueled me all week. It was the busiest week too. I didn't have time to cook other than that day. And I you know, having these real adult problems of having to run around and be everywhere at once, I was very endeared by that turkey. I was like, thank you for the life that you've given
1: thank
2: up.
1: Thank you for your service.
2: Thank you for your service. Fed me for a whole week. And at the end of the week, I was able to give some leftovers to my brother. But it fed one for many days.
1: How to conjure half an egg remains a mystery. But happily, the onion divides a little more readily. Eating, it's one of life's enduring pleasures, a pleasure and an act of caring for yourself. Cooking is also a delight, a meditative space or a chance to pump the opera and pour a glass, and a thing no less lovely when it's just for you and a fridge filled for later. Every Bite is your weekly journey to the places where food, culture, science and history collide. Every Bite tells a story. And thanks to our guests, Eric Kim, Sinja Johansson and Kate Legg. And this is our second episode on solo dining. You can find the first, Table for One, on ABC Listen or wherever you get your podcasts. And after that episode aired, we heard from listener Maggie. She says this: my husband, who died 10 years ago, was the cook in our family. I was left with a kitchen that was foreign territory, but not having to present the results of my experiments gave me the freedom to fail. I've developed recipes that suit me, using the fruits of my veggie garden and chook yard. I don't shy away from leftovers. A stew can last me several nights or can stock the freezer. And as for the failures, if they're too bad, there's always the dog and the chooks. Thanks for sharing, Maggie, and we love hearing from you, our listeners. You can reach us via email, everybite, or one word, at abc.net.au. Everybite at abc.net.au. Every Bite is made on Wurundjeri country and produced by Kim Jerrick. I'm Jonathan Green.
3: 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Next, It's All in the Mind, a show exploring how we think, feel, and behave.
4: Until about 2011, resilience researcher Lucy Hone didn't realize that grief was something you could experience in scenarios that didn't involve the death of a loved one. She thought that was a prerequisite for the emotion. But then the Christchurch earthquake happened.
5: I was in my kitchen, which is where I am speaking to you from today, and it was terrifying. I'd never lived through anything

0: like it. And many of our friends never went back to their family homes again. Mm. They literally left for work that morning and never went back.
1: 185 people were killed. More than 10,000 buildings and homes were destroyed. And for 2 years, the city was plagued by thousands of aftershocks.
0: Every single night we went to bed as a family, I just would worry about what would happen that night. And when it was raining outside in particular, I'd think, please not tonight. I think, you know, we had our fight, flight and freeze response dialed up, fully activated for a couple of years.
1: But the good news was Lucy's family, her two sons, her daughter, her husband and her friends were alive. And yet,
0: I couldn't fathom why I felt so sad when we hadn't lost anyone, you know, for our family, and we hadn't lost anything. Our house had cracks, but we were still living in it. And I remember talking to one of the emergency management team one day, and it was her who said to me, well, you can grieve for things other than the death of a person. And that was such a light bulb moment for me. I didn't know that. And that did explain why I felt so desperately sad for our city, because we had lost so much. We'd lost that sense of innocence, that we lived in a safe, predictable place.
1: Grief comes in many forms, and often, unless society recognizes it as something you should grieve for, it can go unacknowledged.
0: Fertility challenges, divorce, job loss, migration.
1: Which can make dealing with the complex emotions after a loss, whether that's a death or a disaster or a divorce, deeply challenging. And as you'll hear in this episode, Dr. Lucy Hone has been through more than her fair share of loss. Because in 2014, just a few years after the Christchurch earthquake, she lost her 12-year-old daughter in a car accident. So, if you've ever been devastated by a loss, whether that involved the death of a loved one or not, and found yourself asking, how will I ever get through this? This episode is for you. Lucy's researched the questions people most often ask themselves in the throes of grief, and she's funneled strategies for arriving at answers and building resilience into her latest book, appropriately titled, How Will I Ever Get Through This? I'm Sana Qadar, and from ABC Radio National, this is All in the Mind.

0: I wanted to kick off by clarifying something about resilience, because resilience is a word that can, you know, have a lot of edge for some people, and depending on the context, like it can be taken as a kind of chin up, cheer up kind of thing, just move on, get over it. Do you think people have a misunderstanding about the concept of resilience?
1: Yes, I most certainly do. And I think what you've described, Sana, is just spot on. That in some ways it's been almost like weaponized or something, like you're not resilient enough. What's wrong with you? Toughen up, get on with it. Whereas actually resilience is quite different to that. And the other, I think, really unknown and underappreciated, two other aspects of it. One is, as much as we don't like change, as humans, actually, we are incredibly adaptable. We really can find our way to reinvent ourselves and struggle through change. And the other is that, I hate that phrase, bounce back, because you don't feel bouncy and you don't go back. So that, I think, is the other really misunderstood aspect that we have learned from resilience psychology, is that these big events of our lives change us. We learn from them. They leave their mark on us. And so it's a kind of always iterating evolutionary capacity to be able to face whatever we're facing today, largely based on previous life experiences.
0: And as you heard a moment ago, this understanding isn't just academic for Lucy. She did her PhD on psychological well-being and resilience between 2011 and 2015, a period of time that tested her resilience intensely. First, during that Christchurch earthquake, and then again, a few years later. In 2014, you suffered a really, really devastating loss in your family. You lost your 12-year-old

0: If you're comfortable talking about it, can you tell me what happened?
1: Yeah, so our gorgeous 12-year-old daughter, Abby, little blonde, you know, emergent, almost teenager that she was, died in a terrible car accident on Queen's birthday, 2014. And our plan was to go mountain biking down south in the, you know, beautiful alpine areas of New Zealand with three families. And as we were packing up the car, the phone rang and Abby's best friend Ella was on the phone and wanted to know if Abby could ride down in her car with her, mm-hmm. with her parents. And of course we said yes, you know, we thought nothing of it. And so we dropped her off at the netball courts and we barely even said goodbye to her. We kind of shoved her out the car, as you do yeah. in real life yeah. families, you know. And later that night, you just never expect such an awful thing to have happened. So we just assumed they were late for some reason.
0: Yeah.
1: And then eventually the owners of the lodge came over to see us and said, we've got a policeman on the phone and he would like to speak to you, Lucy, or your husband. And yeah, it was just absolutely devastated. You know, it was unbelievable to find yourself knowing that a policeman was on his way to yeah. talk to us. He came and said to us, yeah, okay, well, I can confirm there's been an accident. And yeah, your daughter and Ella and Ella's mum, Sally, were all killed as a driver sped through a stop sign at 100 kilometres an hour and crashed into them and killed all three of them on the spot.
0: I'm so sorry.
1: Oh, thank you.
0: I also want to ask, you know, you talk about what happened a lot in your work now. What is it like for you to talk about it again and again all these years later? Like, is it okay for you?
1: Yeah, it's really not traumatizing. I mean, I think it is just the most brutal, awful facts of our lives.
0: Yeah.
1: Grieving essentially is a meaning-making exercise, meaning that over time we are, the heavy lifting of grieving is about managing to think about what has happened and find ways somehow to integrate it into your life's story. And I think for me, the retelling of the story to help people understand that when I share what I see helps people cope, that if I don't retell the story, then you'd be like, well, what do I know?
0: Right.
1: But the reality is by telling the story and people knowing that I have literally lived through every parent's worst nightmare.
0: Yeah.
1: And I've done all of the research, both the looking over other people's research, but also my own empirical research. So I think I can't avoid it.
0: Yeah.
1: And I guess what I'm trying to say is that it makes sense to me why I'm doing it. So it makes it okay.
0: One thing I wondered with that experience, coming not too long after Christchurch, Christchurch was, like we talked about, how it was this collective experience of loss. And then the loss of your daughter, it strikes me as a more individual loss, individual to your family. Did that make the quality of the grief different? I'm sure it was different in many ways, but yeah, can you talk about how that the grief following the loss of your daughter differed to the grief you experienced after Christchurch?
1: It is such a good question, and I've never really thought about it this before, but in many ways it was collective grief when we lost the girls, because for two reasons. One, we lost Ella and Sally as well in our little seaside village.
0: Right.
1: You know, that impact of losing two girls who were at the primary school and two families being so heavily impacted. But I also, you're making me wonder, Sana, about would it have been different if we hadn't lived through the earthquakes? Because we were such a tight-knit community, and I wonder about that people was already so mobilized to help other people through tough times.
0: Yeah.
1: And I've seen all the research that says that community resilience is really a thing. We are so much stronger as a collective than we are our individual parts. And we live here in Aotearoa, New Zealand, where the

0: common practice is to open your doors and invite the community in when someone's died. And we even had Abby's body home for 5 days, which will probably shock lots of your listeners. And it shocked me the first time anybody ever suggested that, which was when my mum died a long time ago. But because I live here, because we live here, it makes complete sense. You know, it is part of the cultural practices of Māori, of the people of this land. And oh, my word, it made so much difference.
1: Yeah, I
0: would just honestly give a plug. If you can, if you lose someone and you can get to allowed to bring their body home, then it gives you time with them, time to start the adjustment, the brutal acceptance. You know, you can't deny the truth of it when you are staring at your loved person. And then with Abby, it sounds so morbid to talk about it, and I don't want people to think it was morbid, because we seriously, she's a 12-year-old girl, and we had all of her friends in her bedroom, the coffin, open coffin in her bedroom, open-sided, and they were just everywhere, talking to her, you know, writing things, putting notes in her coffin, lying. One of the boys was lying next to her on the bed. I mean, it just, it's kind of hard to imagine, but it was so healing. And I think particularly when you're experiencing a traumatic bereavement, then you're waiting for your brain to catch up. It's so hard for your brain to catch up. And seeing her there really definitely gave me, my brain, the opportunity to start that awful processing of acceptance.
1: Gosh, you're painting such a beautiful picture. Like, it's, you know, I'm tearing up just thinking about that scene, but it's so beautiful to hear how much comfort it brought to you and your family and the community.
0: And I hope so, because I'm also in the other side of my brain going, everyone doesn't want to know this, but I hope so, that it was absolute game changer for us with Abby, but it was with my mum too. I remember being so scared of death. And then because we had that experience, when I stood at my mum's funeral in the year 2000, looking at the coffin and smiling and thinking, why am I doing that? And I'm thinking, I know why I'm doing that, because I am no longer scared of that. It's no longer unknown, and it's taken away much of the fear and anxiety and catastrophizing and mystery and taboo. And that really is so much about what my work is about. It's like, come on, people, if we can talk about birth, why can't we talk about death?
2: From ABC Radio National, this is All in the Mind. I'm Sana Kadar. Today, resilience researcher Dr. Lucy Hone on coping with all kinds of loss.
0: About 2.5 years ago, I just kept hearing from readers that they were reading one of my other books, the book I wrote in response to Abby dying, that's called Resilient Grieving. And that is firmly about how do we take the best of resilience psychology and apply it to the context of losing someone you love. And then people were writing to me saying, I've read Resilient Grieving, but actually no one has died. I am experiencing some other awful, unwanted transition or change in my life. And that eventually got me thinking, okay, let's do some research to discover how similar the grief that is associated with death loss and non-death loss is. And as an academic researcher, I was also really aware that at the time, this was back in 2024, I'd been to a conference and I became aware that there is a new fledgling seam of research into non-death losses, NDLs, they're called in psychology and in thanatology, which is the study of death and dying. And discovering that there were researchers looking into NDLs made me think, okay, so actually this is definitely a topic worth researching. And so I thought we probably needed a better name for them. So I've called them living losses.
1: That's a better name. Good branding.
0: Yeah. Well, like, we'd, you know, NDLs, it's quite handy to have the acronym, but not that much of a kind of quippy thing. So I did this piece of research. The study was called the Stressful Life Event Study. And we invited

0: invited people to share their experiences of non-death losses. It confirmed all sorts of things, mainly that the grief that is associated with living losses is disenfranchised largely. People don't even know they're grieving.
1: And give an example of what living losses are.
0: Good point. So things like fertility challenges, divorce, job loss, migration, aging, family estrangement, mm-hmm. any kind of significant change. I mean, let alone physical impairment, chronic illness, mental illness, you know, so many of these losses that we experience in lives are disenfranchised by society. So people just don't typically know how to talk about them. So once I got interested in them, the research that we did specifically for this book was I wanted to know what were the questions that people typically ask themselves when they were going through one of these stressful life events that doesn't involve someone dying. And the number one question that people ask themselves was, how will I ever get through this?
1: Yeah, I want to ask you a bit more in detail about some of these questions. So maybe let's actually start with the first one. How will I ever get through this? Like that is such a big one. And you give some really practical kind of exercises in the book for people to start to answer this question for themselves. One is to sort of map out a timeline of your losses and the big changes you've had in your life and how you coped with those moments to kind of, I guess, give you a sense of how you've done this before. Can you talk about how you go about answering this first very big question?
0: Yes, I think it is. I think at one point I write that, you know, it's totally understandable to have doubts. But actually, the research shows that while doubt is understandable, most people do manage to find their way through these awful big events. So the research should give you hope in the first instance that you will somehow find your way through it. But in terms of actual dynamic processes, what can you actually do in the moment? I think it is really helpful to look back and notice that you've already got through all kinds of other things. They might not be as monumental and devastating as this one thing, but it does mean that you've actually got what I call loss efficacy built in. I mean, basically, you've already got resilience capabilities, and it just enables people to, it teases them out, you know, for the reader, saying, who were the people that you leaned on? What were the ways of thinking, acting, and being that worked for you then? Because if you notice what worked for you then that gives you some idea, a bit of a blueprint for what might work for you now. And then, of course, the next step is to try and find ways to actually reach out and get the help you need.
1: Yeah. And when it comes to this question for your own experience after the loss of your daughter, what were the things you did to move through that loss in the months and years after?
0: So we are very lucky to live in a small, tight-knit community. And I'm almost embarrassed to say that two friends of ours put a cooking roster together.
1: Oh, yeah.
0: And I think we were cooked for nearly 6 months. Like,
1: wow.
0: Honestly, I think we had a couple of meals still coming 4 and 5 and 6 months later, because that's how much, you know, we were just written off. I look back at it now and think I'm almost embarrassed. Like, surely we should have stopped in month three. Surely I was taking advantage of the situation by then. But we lent on our friends. We walked the dogs. We got out. Right at the beginning, we put any semblance of routine that we possibly could into our days, which was very much based on what we'd learned from the earthquakes. So having lived through the earthquakes, I had seen the way the kind of standard policy was to get the schools back up and running as soon as possible to enable people to put some kind of semblance of normality back into their lives. Because when something awful has happened and you are operating out of your fight, flight, freeze stress response, one of the ways to tell your brain that actually it's safe and okay and you can dial out of that again is by seeing these routines and going through kind of regular things. So I talk about islands of certainty, the people, the places, the practices and the possessions that

0: enable us to feel a little bit more steady when we are in very rocky waters and uncertain times.
1: Another question you found people often ask is, how did this happen to me?
0: It is so important to understand that suffering and struggle happen to us all, that adversity doesn't discriminate, because when something awful happens, if you know that in your bones, then it stops the why me question. Mm. So effectively, it stops you from feeling singled out or discriminated against, which then also has that knock-on effect of preventing you from feeling like a helpless victim. It actually attaches you to the wider historic human experience that sadly bad things do happen.
1: Mm. And one of the other questions, how am I supposed to accept this? Talk me through this one. Like, what was your own journey towards acceptance? I wonder if it was, you know, different to other people's given your background and sort of grief and resilience. Talk about this question.
0: Well, people who read my books and people who come on my grief courses will say to me, I haven't accepted it yet. I always gently challenge them and say, well, the fact that you are reading this book, the fact that you have enrolled in this grief course tells me that you have, but I want you to understand there is a difference between acceptance and coming to terms with. And really what they're talking about is, I haven't come to terms with it yet, which of course they haven't, because that sadly takes time. I remember asking myself, will going to the trial of the driver, will that help me or will it harm me? And we never blamed the driver. We instantly knew, all four of us in our family, that forgiveness was the only route forward.
1: Even the children.
0: Yeah.
1: Even your boys.
0: Oh. Yeah. All four of us. But knowing, did I want to go to the trial? Would that help me or would it harm me? We chose not to go. I didn't want him to loom large in my head. Equally, at another time, we were offered a restorative justice session with him, and I thought, will that help me or will it harm me? I don't think it's going to help me.
1: Okay.
0: But my husband, asking exactly the same question, said, yep, that will help me. So off he went, and they spent 2 hours together.
1: Wow.
0: So I think it really demonstrates, doesn't it? You know, same question, same people, but diametrically opposite responses. And I do think that speaks to the power of it.
1: And then finally, how are you these days, and how's your family these days, this many years after the loss of Abby?
0: So right now is a big time for us, because we're on the cusp of her being dead longer than she was alive.
1: Right.
0: And that is kind of a baffling, you know, I honestly don't know what I think about that. I'm exploring that in my head. I feel really lucky to have had her. I miss her. I miss all the girliness in our lives and what that would have, the different dimensions and love and silliness that would have brought. But essentially, I think people are always surprised. We live happy, full, loving, connected, purposeful lives, and our boys are happy and healthy, and I feel so grateful to have them.
1: Yeah, that's beautiful. That's really lovely to know that, you know, you can be resilient, you can learn to live with the loss, and life can be good.
0: Yeah. I mean, I think that really, Sana, my biggest clarion cry to people is that it is possible to live and grieve at the same time. And that doesn't mean that you forget the person, but it is possible to integrate them into your life, even though they're not physically here, and to continue to honor and love them and live in a certain way because of them forever. And that is how we approach it.
1: That is resilience researcher, Dr. Lucy Hone. Lucy is an adjunct senior fellow at the University of Canterbury in New Zealand and co-director of the New Zealand Institute of Wellbeing and Resilience. She's also the author of the book, How Will I Ever Get Through This? A Practical Guide to Navigating Life's Toughest Times. That is it for All in the Mind this week. Thanks to producer Rose Kerr, senior producer James Bullen, and sound engineer Roy Huberman. I'm Sana Kadar, and a quick favor to ask before I go.

0: 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And if you have any feedback you want to write to us, you can also get in touch on allinthemind@abc.net.au. All right, that's it for this week. I will catch you next time.
1: That was All in the Mind, produced by Australia's Radio National. I'm Saroja Coelho. 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After the news, we're back with Living Planet from Germany's DW.
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0: I know that it's not safe for me to go outside. I know that if I'm outside and a dust storm hits, there's a very, very, very high chance I'm gonna catch something, which means I will end up in the hospital.
1: Michelle Dugan Delgado lives in Southern California in the Coachella Valley, not far from the border with Mexico. Out here, the land is dry. Dust storms are common.
0: It's a desert. So any small wind that comes from the mountains, San Diego, Palm Springs, the dust is going to pick up. It's going to blow right into the homes. It's a daily thing.
1: Michelle is 35, and she's had asthma for as long as she can remember. The dust is enough to trigger an attack. So when she does leave her house, she has to be prepared.
0: I always carry an inhaler. I have a mask with me at all times. It's like I live in a bubble. I have to really protect myself just because I keep seeing more lung infections. I have nasal sprays to help me keep my nose clear. Because any small bacteria that goes in, it could be pretty fatal for me.
1: It started when she was a baby. At 6 months, Michelle was having breathing difficulties and ended up in hospital.
0: They ended up diagnosing me with asthma when I was pretty young. So I always lived with that diagnosis. I was asthmatic, and that's all I knew.
1: Michelle believes the air she grew up breathing made her sick, and science increasingly backs her up. About a 20-minute drive away is the Salton Sea. It lies between the Coachella and Imperial Valleys, an important agricultural hub. It's California's biggest lake, but it's rapidly drying up. And when winds sweep over the exposed lake bed, they pick up the parched sediment, producing dust storms that are harming the lungs of people living nearby. For Michelle, asthma was just the start.
0: Throughout my life, a lot of hospitalizations, a lot of, you know, fungal infections, bacterial infections, viruses, pneumonias, whatever you want to name, I've had it. So it's been rough. It's been 35 years of living with that.
1: Asthma has also taken a deadly toll on her family.
0: It is painful to talk about it because I have a lot of survivor's guilt. It should have been me, not her. I always carry that with me.
1: In 2009, Michelle was driving with her mum and brother to her college orientation when she got a call about her younger sister, Marie. She'd also been diagnosed with asthma as a child.
0: She had an asthma attack while we're at home. They called 911, they took her in, and unfortunately she passed away on the way to the hospital.
1: The sisters were close. Marie was 16, a year and a half younger than Michelle. Her death came as a shock to the family.
0: It wasn't anything, you know, that we thought would take her life away. See, now that I'm older, I've done my research, I've come to realize, like, wow, like, this is a big reason why the Imperial Valley, the Coachella Valley, has such high asthma rates when it comes to children. We're one of the highest out there. And that's one of the reasons why, you know, this dust is blowing left and right, left and right. There's schools nearby. And what do kids do during school time? They go outside. They're playing outside.
1: Dust storms are driving an air quality crisis that comes with a big cost.

0: for human health and the economy. When dust is whipped up by the wind, it can spread bacteria and toxic chemicals. Major dust storms can last days and cause millions of dollars in damage. They can engulf entire cities, arriving suddenly and without warning. They can also ground flights and cause deadly traffic accidents. And climate change is making them more common. Things like overgrazing and deforestation are only adding to the problem. Dust storms are a deadly climate risk. So what's being done about it? This is Living Planet, and I'm Neil King.
1: As the wind starts, the first thing you start seeing are these, we call them aeolian streamers. It almost looks like the surface is moving, or it's like filled with these little snakes, but these little snakes are actually sand particles that are bouncing along the surface. And as they bounce, they kick up other particles that are a lot finer. And these are the ones that then start to lift up into the atmosphere.
0: When it looks like a dust storm might be on its way, Amato Evan heads into the desert.
1: We kind of refer to it as dust storm chasing. You start to see off in the distance this cloud of dust forming, and it just is rapidly approaching.
0: Amato is a professor of climate science at the Scripps Institution of Oceanography, which is part of the University of California, San Diego.
1: And as soon as that cloud of dust, or it's almost a wall of dust, hits you, immediately with that, there's a very large increase in the wind speeds. It gets very noisy.
0: Amato studies dust storms in California's southeastern corner, near the evaporating Salton Sea.
1: The visibility drops way down. It can be extremely hard to see even 5 meters in front of you.
0: Amato is the director of a new dust center at his university. Every time his team is in a dust storm, their goal is to take a series of measurements. They want to figure out how dust storms come about, how we can better predict them, and how to limit the damage they can do. Amato says this much is clear.
1: So dust storms are definitely becoming more frequent over time.
0: The main reason for that, climate change. Rising temperatures and prolonged drought are drying out the land, making it harder for plants to grow and leaving soils exposed. This is a trend happening across the U.S. Southwest, not just in California, but other states like Arizona, New Mexico, and Texas. That makes it easier for winds to whip up soil and dust into the air, creating massive clouds that roll across the land.
1: We run climate models forward in time, and they tell us, you know, if we keep putting greenhouse gases into our atmosphere, we're going to keep warming. But climate models also tell us that arid regions, regions where we have dust storms, as the planet is warming, those arid regions are becoming more arid. And so then that stresses vegetation, that stresses water resources, and both of those things combine to increase the amount of dust that can be produced.
0: Amato says that at the same time, the way humans are using land and water in many parts of the world is only making things dustier.
1: So taking landscapes that maybe didn't produce dust and altering those landscapes in a way so that they now do produce dust.

0: dust storms have some benefits, though. They're important for keeping ecosystems healthy around the world. Dust from the Sahara carries essential nutrients like phosphorus to fertilize trees in the Amazon rainforest. It also delivers iron to the oceans. Dust storms are a natural phenomenon, but...
1: The problem is that they're increasing in frequency.
2: To the best of our understanding, in looking at different types of records and trying to stitch them together, we think that over the last 100, 120 years, the amount of dust in the Earth's atmosphere has been steadily increasing.
0: Globally, at least a quarter of the dust in the air comes from human activities. Things like agriculture and tilling land, overgrazing by cattle, deforestation, and rapid urbanization can all deplete the soil and create more dust. Open desert areas are typical spots for dust storms. Lakes that are drying up because of water being diverted are also

0: a major dust generator. From California's Salton Sea to Utah's Great Salt Lake to Iran's Lake Urmia, it's happening all over the world. Researchers say the drying up of the Aral Sea, for example, has made Central Asia 7% dustier over the last 30 years.
1: As populations increase, as more people live in arid regions, right, we just keep putting more and more demands on water. And, you know, like here in the southwestern U.S., we've been just having increasing periods of drought. And so not only is there more demand for water, but there's less water for everyone to use.
0: The World Meteorological Organization says sand and dust storms impact about 330 million people every year. More than half of the world's dust emissions come from the Sahara Desert in North Africa. And when that dust gets moving and the wind is strong enough, it can rise up to 5 miles into the sky and be carried over vast distances, across the Atlantic towards the Americas or over the Mediterranean to Europe.
2: Now finally, desert winds were drifting north over the UK today. Sadly, they didn't bring Saharan temperatures, but they did bring Saharan dust and an...
3: Millions of elderly people, as well as people with health problems, have been advised to avoid heavy exercise as pollution levels rise across...
4: Dust from the Sahara, wedded to high levels of air pollution that reached a maximum level 10, made the smog...
5: Much of Europe has turned various shades of red over the last couple of days. There was an intense orange spectacle over Murcia in southern Spain.
0: Blowing dust can make global heating worse. When it settles on snow or ice, it darkens the surface and leads to heat and sunlight being absorbed rather than reflected. The result? Speeding up snowmelt and glacier loss. It can also hamper renewable energy production by obscuring solar panels and clogging wind turbine machinery. In the US, that amounts to an annual cost of approximately $4 billion. In fact, dust storms can cause a lot of damage. One study found dust costs the US $154.4 billion each year, more than any other disasters like hurricanes, wildfires, and floods.
6: With a weather alert, a windstorm is hammering Kern County right now, pushing dust up into the air and leading to car crashes, power outages.
7: The powerful storm sparking apocalyptic scenes, reducing visibility to zero across several major
8: interstates. Investigators found a seventh body in the charred aftermath of a crash caused by a dust storm in southern New Mexico.
9: Right now on Arizona Tonight, a dust storm like we haven't seen in at least a decade, taking over Arizona skies.
10: It's crazy, bro. I've never seen it like this. I've lived here all my life.
0: And then there's the toll on health.
1: You know, if I was going to say, hey, this is the number one kind of adverse impact, it's humans breathing in dust. Folks that are breathing in the air that's containing high concentrations of this particulate matter.
0: When you breathe in tiny dust particles, they can get lodged deep in the lungs and cause serious respiratory illnesses and heart disease. Particles that are smaller than 10 micrometers in diameter are the most dangerous because they're so tiny they can get into the bloodstream, causing inflammation, organ damage, and raising the risk of heart attack. Exposure to dust particulate matter accounts for about 721,000 deaths worldwide each year. Children, the elderly, and people with lung conditions are most at risk. And even if you don't live in an especially dusty area, far away deserts can still pose a risk. Studies show that dust carried from the Sahara accounts for more than 40% of deaths linked to fine particulate matter in Spain and almost 30% in Italy. Dust plumes can also carry invisible fungal spores, bacteria, and viruses. In Africa, dust blown from the Sahara has been linked to the spread of bacterial meningitis in the continent's so-called meningitis belt that stretches from Senegal to Ethiopia.
11: But then we also have the issue of, for example, fungi that might be in the soil that then, it's not the dust particles themselves, it's the fungi or bacteria that are carried with the dust particles and leading to disease like valley fever.
0: Valley fever. It's spread by fungal spores traveling in dust. And cases in the southwestern U.S. are surging. Most people don't get sick, but in 5 to 10% of cases, it can lead to long-term lung issues, or in rare cases, even death. Infections are rising in Arizona, California,

0: and other western states, the same areas that are seeing an increase in dust storms. Some research suggests there may be a link, but there's no definitive evidence, and more work is needed. Dust can also be laced with toxic chemicals, like pesticides and heavy metals. When they accumulate in the body, they can affect brain development and lead to endocrine disruption and increased cancer risks.
1: In some areas, we think that the dust is more toxic than in a normal desert environment, and we think this is just because of human activity. One example would be if you're in a low-lying area surrounded by agricultural lands, lands that have been cultivated for decades, there's a good chance that DDT or some of these highly toxic legacy pesticides, pesticides that are long lived in the environment, are actually in the soil. And some early work that we're doing right now is suggesting that is the case.
0: Amato's team is currently studying the materials in the dust around the Salton Sea, where chemicals from nearby farms have been flowing for decades.
1: So those dust storms might also bring potential exposure to these types of really, really deadly toxins. And that is actually just a really large unknown right now.
2: You are looking at a remarkable idea. An idea that has intrigued and attracted and literally thrilled thousands upon thousands of men, women, and children. And you, my friends, are about to witness this idea become a reality. For this is the story of the miracle sea in the desert, the Salton Sea.
0: The Salton Sea was actually formed by accident in 1905 when the Colorado River burst an irrigation canal gate and flooded the area. Since then, it's mainly been maintained by agricultural runoff.
2: A sea in the desert with its wide sandy beaches, no tides or dangerous undercurrents.
0: It became a popular holiday spot in the 1950s, with lakeside resorts drawing tourists and celebrities. But then the water levels started to drop, due to a hotter, drier climate and policies that diverted water away. In the last 30 years, the lake has shrunk by around 20% or 70 square miles.
1: I can see that body of water, the shoreline, getting longer and longer and longer.
0: The more the lake shrinks, the more dust is exposed, along with the pesticides and other contaminants from nearby farms. And all that gets picked up by the wind, worsening air quality for the mainly Latino and low-income residents in this region.
1: And really what I'd say is when I look at that, I know that in some of those areas where the shoreline has just been exposed, probably not going to be emitting dust. But in 5 years, in 10 years, it probably will.
0: This is something Michelle Dugan Delgado worries about. We heard from her at the start of the episode.
3: So I do have to wake up every morning at 5.
0: She gets an alert on her phone every day so she can check the weather and the air quality.
3: That's one of the first things that I do when I wake up, because I want to make sure that when I go out, I'm prepared.
0: And then she starts the treatments to clear her lungs.
3: I do start off with 3 breathing treatments, all different treatments that it loosens up the mucus inside my lungs. And then, of course, I have medication that's going to open the airways, help me breathe throughout the day. So the first, I want to say hour and a half, I am spent doing medications, breathing treatments.
0: She does these treatments 4 to 5 times a day. It's time consuming, but it's necessary for her to stay alive. Michelle's health status has gotten more complicated over the years. About 8 years ago, on top of her asthma, she was diagnosed with atypical cystic fibrosis. It's a rare genetic illness that causes mucus to build up in your organs. She also contracted a fungal infection, which she breathed in with the dust. She was hospitalized in January because of it.
3: It's a fungal infection that everyday people can, you know, breathe in and out and it wouldn't affect them. But because I have cystic fibrosis, it just does something completely different to me. So I am currently on fungal medication to help me treat this fungus. But unfortunately, I do live in an area where the dust is very common. The minute it goes away, I could inhale And it's back in. So I think that's been the

0: really difficult part is me trying to get rid of it while living normal here, you know, in the valley.
1: Michelle's doctors have told her she may need a lung transplant if her lungs continue to deteriorate.
0: And we have definitely seen a decline in my lung function. There's a lot of things that I can't do. I can't do grocery shopping. I can't walk more than 15 minutes without being short of breath. Even talking sometimes gets me pretty tired. So it's been really difficult. And if anything, it's more difficult for my kids because, you know, mom's not there to do all these fun things because, you know, I'm sick or I'm too tired to do anything.
1: Michelle has two kids, a 13-year-old girl and an 11-year-old boy. Her daughter has asthma and her son has allergies. She says that's pretty normal here.
0: The majority of families that I know will have at least one child with respiratory illnesses. And it's very common. It is very uncommon to know of a child that doesn't have, you know, a respiratory illness. So for me to know that, you know, one child in every family, you know, is, you know, asthmatic or has a respiratory illness, like that's really heartbreaking. And it's really sad because we should be more conscious of those things. I think our government should really start paying attention to things like that because our kids are the future. We gotta protect them.
1: Studies have shown that children living near the Salton Sea have disproportionately high rates of asthma. One project that followed more than 700 primary school-aged children over a number of years found that 24% reported having the condition, far higher than the national rate of about 7% for boys and 5.5% for girls. Over 70% had allergies, more than three times the national average. Michelle says she would love to move away, but it's not so simple. She says she doesn't have the financial resources to just up and leave.
0: But it's something that I do think about. It's like, what am I doing? You know, if I know this area isn't good, like, why are we here? You know, but it's really difficult for me to just grab my stuff and like move somewhere else, you know, especially right now with the climate that we're in the United States.
1: Plus, relocating would mean leaving her wider family, getting a new medical team, and her kids would have to change schools.
0: It's definitely something that I think about for them. I mean, I don't want them to go through what I went through my whole life. It's not a life that I want them to live.
1: Meanwhile, the Salton Sea is predicted to continue shrinking, releasing more particulate matter. For Michelle, it's a frustrating situation.
0: I feel like they have to find more permanent solutions to this. I really don't see anything happening. I think this has been an ongoing issue for years, and if anything, it's only gotten worse.
1: So what can be done to get the upper hand over dust?

0: Tackling dust at specific problem areas is going to be necessary to limit the damage from dust storms. But the scale of the problem, in the southwestern US and in many other parts of the world, means the job is far from straightforward, and it likely won't be enough. As for the Salton Sea in California, authorities there are also planting native vegetation in parts of the exposed lake bed to stabilize the soil. They've laid out thousands of hay bales to interrupt the wind and hold down dust. And they've also pumped in water to make artificial wetlands for wildlife. It's all part of a 10-year plan to restore 30,000 acres of the lake's dusty shoreline by 2028. Amato Evan, the dust researcher from the University of California, says planting native vegetation can work well in some sites, but he points out that it needs a lot of investment, as well as time and water.
1: And all of those things are resources that are not in the infinite supply.
0: But he does have an idea for something that he thinks could make more of an immediate difference for people living near the Salton Sea. Something that would also be cheaper and faster to set up.
1: Just like you get a weather forecast, you should be able to get a forecast for dust.
0: Amato and his team at the Dust Center are working on developing an early warning system to alert communities before a dust storm happens.
1: Those types of resources just don't exist. I can't go somewhere

0: science that helps people, you know, our goal is that we're going to create something that is useful for the community, that's helpful for the community, and particularly a lot of folks who have been overlooked or whose needs have been overlooked for a really long time.
1: So at the moment, I am actually pretty short of breath. So I am going to get a treatment started. I did have to...
2: As long as the nearby lake continues to recede, all locals like Michelle can do is take matters into their own hands as best they can. She says when the wind picks up, her family makes sure all the windows and doors are shut to keep the dust out. They also have an air purifier in every room.
1: You must have an air purifier out here, and those are not cheap. It's really expensive, but these are things that we have to do in order for us to, you know, protect ourselves from these dust storms.
2: Michelle makes sure her kids have a packet of face masks in their school bags every day, just in case the dust gets really bad. Besides the apps she uses to check the air quality every morning, Michelle says she'd welcome some kind of early warning system specifically for dust storms.
1: Oh, yeah. I think it would be really good, just the way we have, like, earthquake alerts on our phones. Because you just never know when it's going to hit you, you know. And it would be really great for us to have some sort of system that alerts us and lets us know, like, hey, this is what's going to happen. You have to protect yourself or stay home. It would definitely be very beneficial to a lot of people.
2: Michelle has had to stop working and largely put her life on pause because of her health. But she says what she does try to do is raise awareness about the risks of living with dust pollution so that others know how to protect themselves and their kids.
1: But every time I do this, I always think about my sister. That's the one reason why I do this, because I don't want other families to go through what we went through by losing our sister, because her death was preventable. Unfortunately, it was, and... families need more education about the respiratory illnesses here in the valley and what it could do to your health. One death is too many, and we just got to find a way to stop that.
2: This week's episode of Living Planet was produced by Natalie Muller. It was edited and presented by me, Neil King. Our sound engineers were Gert Georgi and Ziad Sleiman. What did you think of this episode? Please do let us know. Go to dw.com/livingplanet and hit the record button. That's it for this week. Thanks for listening, and bye for now.
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4: As you stand on the halfway line with your teammates, the nerves begin to build. It's your turn to make that long, lonely walk, and the voices in your head start to get louder. You put the ball on the spot, take a deep breath, and decide where you're going to kick it. I'm Amanda Dlamini. I was the captain of the South African women's national football team between 2011 and 2013. And now I work as a sports broadcaster. And this summer, two major international football tournaments are taking place. It's the Women's African Cup of Nations in Morocco and the Men's World Cup, the biggest there has ever been, in the USA, Mexico, and Canada. And this program is all about the part of the game which used to terrify me, the penalty shootout.
5: The penalty kick is football in its purest form, just a ball, a goal, a shooter, and a goalkeeper.
4: We'll hear from players.
6: I remember taking one at the WAFCON, very nerve-wracking. But once it hits the back of the net, the feeling's amazing.
4: And we'll ask why penalties put such psychological pressure on players. And we'll hear from a commentator who saw his team win the World Cup 4 years ago.
7: Of course, I let go of my emotions at the end because after 36 years, Argentina had won the World Cup.
4: From the BBC World Service, this is the documentary, Agony and Ecstasy, a history of the penalty shootout.
5: We see all human life in a penalty shootout.

0: joy, sadness, heroes, villains, drama, excitement, euphoria, tears.
1: Penalties are very scary. For some weird reason, you see the goalkeeper as a big object and suddenly the goals are small.
2: Penalties are one of the things that we worked on a lot because you can always end up in a penalty shootout.
3: Brings that drama, it brings that thrill. Everyone is on the edge of the seats and that's what makes it special.
4: Took a deep breath and waited for the whistle. And the next thing you know, the stadium erupted.
5: To get us started, let's go back to the basics. A penalty is a free shot at goal from 11 meters, where the goalkeeper attempts to stop the ball from going into the net. A penalty shootout is used to decide the result of tight games in knockout football tournaments. And with that stage of the World Cup in the USA, Mexico and Canada fast approaching, they'll soon be watched by billions of fans around the world. Penalties are only used if both teams are tied after the regular 90 minutes, and then usually an extra time of 30 minutes. Both teams take 5 penalties each. If they're still tied after those 5 penalties, then they carry on. But in sudden death, if you miss, you lose. They're a source of huge anxiety and excitement for players and fans, and they've been the final acts of great football matches throughout history, including the last World Cup final when Argentina were crowned champions of the world for the 3rd time. But how did football settle on this method to decide the winner of tied knockout games?
0: During the 50s and 60s, a lot of knockout tournament competitions, when matches were tied, were decided by lots or a coin toss. And that was seen as unfair, usually by the losing team. So people were looking for solutions to make it a bit fairer.
5: Ben Littleton is a football journalist who wrote the book 12 Yards, The Art and Psychology of the Perfect Penalty. He's our guide through penalty shootout history.
0: Actually, an Israeli official who worked for FIFA was the first person to put the suggestion to a proposal in front of the FIFA board, and that was passed in the early 1970s.
5: That Israeli official was Yosef Dagan, who came up with the idea after watching Israel lose their 1968 Olympic quarterfinal after lots were drawn out of a huge sombrero. Some of the options that have been used in the past include counting corners, or using a golden goal in extra time, where as soon as you score, you win the game. But we're not here to talk about those. We're here to discuss penalties.
0: The first one in England was in 1970 in the Watney Cup semi-final when Manchester United beat Hull City. But then we saw it used more in international tournaments. And the first use, most famously, was in the 1976 final of the European Championships.
5: The final of that tournament, which was contested by West Germany and Czechoslovakia, isn't just significant for hosting the first international penalty shootout either. Because in that shootout, one player would do something remarkable.
0: A Czech midfield playmaker called Antonín Panenka had a penalty to win the tournament. And so he stepped up, and what Germans didn't know is that he had been practicing a specific penalty for this moment for the last 2 years.
5: Panenka had noticed that goalkeepers didn't stand still when trying to save a penalty. They either dived left or right.
0: So he worked on a technique that involved kicking the ball down the center of the goal, but not with speed or power, but with trickery. So it would be a looping, slow lob down the middle of the goal. And he ran up to the ball at speed, which was key, he thinks, to succeeding in this technique. As he met the ball, he chipped it very slowly down the middle of the goal for probably one of the most iconic and famous penalties of all time, which we all know now took on his name, the Panenka.
5: Many players have tried to copy Panenka over the years, but they weren't all as successful as him. It was never my choice of penalty in a shootout. It looks great when you score, but pretty foolish when you miss. I scored penalties in shootouts, and I also missed them. And so I want to get an insight into how other players prepare for them. So I've gone to find some. We're down in Johannesburg at Bedford View this evening. Took a nice drive, 45 minutes, to come and see JVW. This is where I used to play some of my football.

0: And tonight I'll be chatting to the head coach on a couple of plays, just on their opinions on penalty shootouts, our worst nightmare, but also the ecstasy and hype for every individual and fan who's watching.
1: My name is Norma Temantsibande. I'm a defender, JVW Football Club.
0: Norma, you quickly earned yourself the ability of being one of the most trusted penalty takers. Why and how?
1: The more confident you are, the more composed you'll be. And that's exactly what I do even when I take my penalties. I just try and compose myself and I pick a spot and whatever I decide, I just do that.
0: You're never in a rush. How do you do it? Do you almost wait for a goalkeeper to choose a side? What goes through your mind during that time?
1: I think it's scary, actually. The penalties are very scary. For some weird reason, you see the goalkeeper as a big object in these small goals. Suddenly, the goals are small. But the run-up is very slow because I'm calculating. If I feel that the goalkeeper is more on the one side, then I try to go the opposite side and make sure that I just take a shot on that side. And most of the time, it goes in.
0: I also spoke to one of my favorite players in South African football, international midfielder Gabriela Mudli Salgado.
2: I don't think anyone enjoys a penalty, but when the moment comes, you need someone that's going to rise up to the challenge and be brave to take on the penalty. As we all know, it's 50-50. Anything can happen. But preparing is practicing after trainings, before trainings, so that game situations become more relaxed. I remember taking one at the WAFCON, very nerve-wracking. But once it hits the back of the net, the feeling's amazing. So it's just keeping that moment, knowing when you take the next one, go back into that space, blocking out the noise, and just you and that goalkeeper, anything can happen.
0: The idea that penalties are a lottery or that anything can happen is a theory that has been around since shootouts began. Ben Littleton says it was a mindset that cost the England men's national side time and time again.
3: And I think about the England coaches who spoke after England lost 7 out of their first 8 penalty shootouts. And they all said pretty much the same thing. There's nothing we can do about it. We're just a bit unlucky. And that changed when Gareth Southgate became England coach. And the reason that changed is because Southgate himself had gone through what it feels like to not only be on the losing side of a shootout, which he was in 1996, but also to miss the decisive penalty. So then when Southgate prepared England for the 2018 World Cup and they had a shootout against Colombia, they won it. And it was the first time they'd won a World Cup shootout. And the reason they won it was because the England team stopped saying this is a lottery even before the game. Gareth Southgate said, we've practiced penalties. We know what to expect. We're prepared for this.
0: But even with practice, the experience is still nerve-wracking. The first World Cup penalty shootout showed the world the impact they could have on players.
3: It was in the 1982 World Cup semi-final between France and West Germany. And this was a shootout that was watched by millions of people all over the world. And it was in colour, so we could see it all in its full glory. And that really ended the debate about whether penalty shootouts were a good idea. We saw a German player, Uli Stielecker, step up, strong defensive player, step up and take a penalty, and his penalty was saved. And the response from the player to that penalty save was really curious, interesting, and very different, because as soon as his penalty was saved, he fell to the ground and curled up in a ball. And what we saw from that moment was that the power of the penalty is enormous. It can reduce an elite athlete playing in a World Cup semi-final to a childlike, infantile state.
0: But why does it cause so much pressure on players? We're professionals being asked to do something most of us practice every day. Before you take a penalty in a shootout, you stand on the halfway line with your teammates, often arm in arm. When it is your turn, you have to make that long walk to the penalty area to take your shot. For me, this is when the voices get louder and louder in my head. That 30 or so meters to the penalty area felt much longer. Dr. Adrian Sabadic is a Hungarian sports psychologist and works with the English Women's Super League club West Ham United.
4: So there are a number of reasons why penalties

0: penalty shootouts create stress and anxiety for players.
1: She began working in women's football whilst researching how to improve team resilience. So she seems like the perfect person to ask why it affects me and so many other players.
0: I think first, it's an extremely high-pressure situation, often with millions of people watching and judging a single action. So if a player has lower confidence in their ability and or sees the penalties as more of a lottery than a skill, that uncertainty tends to increase anxiety.
1: There's that word lottery again.
0: Now, that anxiety can show up in behaviors like rushing, almost wanting to get the moment over with. And interestingly, research supports that players who take less than a second after the whistle score at around 60%, whereas those who take a bit more time increase that to roughly 80%. Anxiety can also affect attention, because under pressure, players are more likely to become distracted by the goalkeeper, who might be moving and trying to disrupt them, which we see on TV all the time. And when attention shifts like that, players are actually more likely to kick towards where they're looking. So if the goalkeeper has their attention, players are much more likely to kick the ball and hit the goalkeeper, ultimately resulting in the goal being saved.
1: I wish I really had this kind of insight growing up as a young girl, but we never really had much of practice where set pieces are concerned or penalties. So when you walk up to a penalty, the coach would just say, "I trust you, you got this." But there was never really mental preparation or how it is to develop that skill.
0: Any team or any player that will prepare for the penalty shootout will have an advantage over a team or just a player that doesn't train for them directly. So it does start with training for it physically and mentally as well. And mentally could be done by developing a pre-performance routine. They can be really powerful in supporting the athletes to feel under control.
1: Whilst the penalty shootout might not be a lottery, it can be a leveler. The likes of Argentina's Lionel Messi, Portugal's Cristiano Ronaldo, and USA's Carly Lloyd have all missed in shootouts. One story of a world-class player missing a penalty at a crucial moment takes us to one of the host nations at this year's World Cup. In the 1990s, the men's and women's tournaments were held in the United States. During those competitions, two photos were taken at the Rose Bowl Stadium in Pasadena, California. Both were taken after the fifth player took a penalty in a shootout. They sum up the agony and the ecstasy. Ben Littleton again.
2: Baggio, I would say, is the most infamous penalty in World Cup history for a few reasons. One is because he was the best player in the world at the time, and he had dragged Italy almost single-handedly into the final. And Baggio had the penalty that he needed to score for Italy to avoid defeat. So what did Baggio do? Well, Baggio, by the way, whose penalty record was really, really good before this moment. He'd scored loads of penalties for Italy before, and he'd scored big penalties. But on this occasion, and still to this day, he doesn't know how it happened, he blasted the penalty over the crossbar. And one of the most iconic images in all of football is of him standing on the penalty spot with his hands on his hips, looking down at the spot as the ball sails over the crossbar, and the Brazilian goalkeeper, Claudio Taffarel, on his knees with his hands raised in relief and euphoria.
1: 5 years later, the Women's World Cup final took place when the USA faced China. It was almost a mirror image of the men's final in 1994. A tepid 0-0 draw played in hot weather in front of more than 90,000 fans. Brandi Chastain, the US defender, went to take the last penalty, knowing if she scored, then her team would win the World Cup.
3: The head coach, Tony DiCicco, came over and he said, "Okay." He put his hand on my shoulder, and I'll never forget that. And he said, "You're going to take a penalty kick." And I said, "Yep, I got it." And he said, "Well, you're going to take it left-footed." And then he literally sped off. I've never taken a penalty with my left foot in a game before. Never in a match. And certainly not a World Cup final. And certainly not in front of 90,000 people. Took a deep

0: breath and waited for the whistle. And as per Tony told me, I took it with my left foot. And the next thing you know, the stadium erupted.
1: Brandy whips off her jersey, falls to her knees, arms raised in triumph, her mouth open, screaming in delight as her teammates sprint towards her. Two penalties, 5 years apart, with two completely contrasting reactions, the agony versus the ecstasy. Brandy's coach had given her that last-minute advice on how to take a spot kick. So how much of a role do the coaches have?
2: My name's Alexia Kassar, the current head coach of the JVW first team. It's a make or break. I think there's so much pressure that lies within one player, maybe two, goalkeeper and the person taking the penalty. But yeah, it's a game decider. So I think it's something that obviously triggers players. And if they don't have resilience, it impacts them mentally for a long time after.
1: Alexia knows all about losing finals on penalties. It's something that has happened to her twice with JVW.
2: We lost it on one penalty, and it was actually one of our most experienced players. It got saved, and it's heartbreaking because it's that final straw. You know, you've got one hand on the trophy and it gets snatched away from you so quickly. So, I mean, that stands out a lot in my mind, and I think it's something that I always make sure to practice going into tournaments to know, to be able to trust my players. When they need to step up, they'll step up.
1: With the Men's World Cup ongoing and the Women's Africa Cup of Nations later this summer, I bet players are practicing penalties as we speak. Dr. Adrian Subotic believes that although the shootout is down to individuals, mentally, teammates can be a big help.
3: Nowadays you see some players have penalty protectors, so actually you may not walk to the line alone, or you have the goalkeeper or someone else that you trust pass the ball to you. All of those things can ease the anxiety. Research shows that when teams celebrate successful penalties, it not only boosts their own players, but can also increase pressure on the opposition. So it's so important for the team to draw upon each other's emotional states and take notice of these emotional cues.
1: In the final of the Men's World Cup in 2022, there was a great show of mental togetherness and resilience. The match is considered one of the best finals of all time and saw Lionel Messi's Argentina crowned champions. After 90 minutes, Argentina and France were tied at 2 goals each after a stunning comeback from the French in the second half. After 30 minutes of extra time, it was 3-3. And so, it was penalties that would decide who would become world champions.
4: It was definitely a roller coaster of emotions.
1: That's Andres Cantor, the lead commentator for Telemundo, the Spanish-speaking network in the U.S. You might know him from his viral clips doing this. Every time a goal is scored. He's Argentinian, so he was even more invested in the final than usual, and social media clips of him breaking down in tears, calling Argentina's winning penalty, was seen around the world.
4: Going to penalty shootout, regardless whether it's a World Cup final, a Champions League final, a semi-final, whatever, it takes a lot of mental strength on the player's side to keep the composure, not get nervous at the circumstance. I couldn't think that Argentina had any better chance than France, because if you ask me, and this is just my personal opinion, I probably thought that the Argentinian players were beaten because they outplayed France for 77 minutes, and here we are after going up 3-2 in the overtime and having been tied 3-3 and the goalkeeper saving what he saved in the next to last play of the match.
1: Imagine feeling the anxiety of watching your country go into a penalty shootout to win the World Cup. But at the same time, you have to commentate on it for millions of people.
4: Every time I get to call an Argentinian game, it's probably a toughest assignment that I have. I am broadcasting in Spanish to 26 different nationalities that speak the same language. I'm not necessarily our

0: Argentinians or want Argentina to win. So I have to do double the effort and be extra careful with every word that comes out of my mouth. And the compliments were that I was very even-sided and that, of course, I let go of my emotions at the end because after 36 years, Argentina had won the World Cup. But that was the biggest compliment that I received other than all the accolades because of the viral video.
1: The Argentinian goalkeeper, Emi Martinez, was crucial to his side's victory. He saved one penalty and his distraction antics are credited with causing France to miss another. Remember what Dr. Adrian told us earlier? When the goalkeeper tries to disrupt the shooter, it can have a big impact. And of course, Ben Littleton enjoyed that final as well.
2: The shootout is a chance for a goalkeeper to have main character energy, which Martinez undoubtedly has, and to be able to, as he put it, create chaos among the opponent. So before France took their second penalty, he went up to the penalty spot and started talking to Kingsley Coman, who was taking the penalty. He was delaying the kick to put pressure on Coman. He was asking the referee to check that the ball was on the spot. And then he saved the penalty and did this elaborate dance that got everyone going.
1: 4 years on, a goalkeeper who'll be wanting to show his main character energy at this year's World Cup is South Africa's number one, Bronwyn Williams. In the quarterfinals of the Africa Cup of Nations in 2024, he saved 4 out of 5 penalties against Cape Verde.
3: After that, there was so much talk about me and so many doors open for me because that was my moment to shine. And as goalkeepers, they like to isolate us from the players. But for me, that was a moment to stand out, and you try and put all the pressure on the kicker. Because I think it's more for him to miss. You try and put all the pressure on him. You try and get in his head. You just try and make it so uncomfortable for him. Because, I mean, the goal is so big and they should score. But you just try and, you know, just give yourself that extra 10% that you can save it. And a lot of keepers are doing extremely well now. Of course, I think the analysis, it helps so much.
1: We've heard about the drama, the pressure, the agony and the ecstasy of the penalty shootout. But is it the best way to settle tight games of knockout football? In 2012, the then FIFA president Sepp Blatter said he wanted an alternative to what he called the tragedy of penalty shootouts. It was an announcement that ultimately led to nothing. So what could be the alternative? Counting corners, maybe? Should it be next goal wins in a never-ending extra time? Or should we even consider adapting the penalty to add a defender to make it harder to score? I wonder what our guests think.
4: On FIFA, always we like golden goal. That'll be sick. And it's just, let's get on with the game. We want the winner. And I feel like in that few minutes, we put everything in. Because whoever scores wins. So you're either attacking wholeheartedly or you're defending, you on the back foot. I think it would be really interesting. It will spice the game up a bit.
3: We all love penalty shootouts and the drama that it brings. If I could change anything, it would probably be the extra time. You don't want to play another 30 minutes.
0: It's the eternal dilemma, isn't it? I don't have any other solution, honestly. I don't know what would be fair or what wouldn't be fair.
2: You're basically asking a penalty specialist and penalty coach if there's something better than penalties. So clearly, I would say there isn't. The penalty kick is football in its purest form. Just a ball, a goal, a shooter, and a goalkeeper. So what could be more dramatic than that?
1: So no clear consensus there. Whilst it was something I personally hated as a player, it does deliver drama and excitement. And there is an argument that the shootout is something that even non-football fans love. As the knockout phase of this year's World Cup draws closer, there will be fans around the world watching through their fingers as brave players step up to play their part in the dreaded penalty shootout. What is certain is that half of them will be in agony and half will be in ecstasy. I'm Amanda Dlamini, and you've been listening to the documentary from the BBC World Service. It was produced by Tim O'Callaghan, and the technical producer was Cameron Ward.

0: To some, AI chatbots are helpful tools. To others, an existential threat. But what happens when someone falls in love with one?
1: I can't believe I'm doing this with somebody that's not a human.
0: What if a chatbot makes you lose your grip on reality?
2: She said that her life work was advocating for AI rights because they're sentient and they're enslaved.
0: Understood. 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
3: From CBC News, the world this hour, I'm Mike Miles. In the Northwest Territories, a wildfire is edging ever closer to Fort Simpson, and that's led to an evacuation order for the village's 1,300 residents. Mayor Les Wright says they're coping well.
4: They're actually reacting better than I thought.
5: The evacuation sort of surprised us, right? We were expecting it, but it always comes as a surprise when they do say it's time to evacuate.
3: People are being told to drive to Yellowknife. That's 7 hours away and includes a ferry ride. That boat's running around the clock to help evacuees. An airlift's being put together for those who can't drive. The flames are estimated to be 7 kilometers away, but aren't expected to reach the village overnight. 4 people were rescued and 6 others still missing after a charter boat sank off the British Columbia coast Sunday. As Simon Little reports, the incident touched off a massive search effort.
6: At one point, there was a hovercraft. Later on, there was a helicopter that came out.
7: Natasha Jung was on a BC ferry when the vessel got the call to help with the search.
6: I could see, you know, the boats coming in quite speedily from different areas to support the search efforts. And so I've never seen anything like that before.
7: The emergency call came in shortly before noon Pacific time. Multiple people were spotted without life preservers in the deep waters of the Georgia Strait between Vancouver Island and the Lower Mainland. Survivors, the BCRCMP says, of a charter that started taking on water about 10 nautical miles southwest of the Vancouver International Airport. The massive search included police and Coast Guard vessels and aircraft from CFB Comox and an RCMP Black Hawk helicopter. Rescue crews transferred 4 people to paramedics who were taken to Metro Vancouver hospitals. The search for 6 others continued into Sunday evening. The RCMP says the cause of the incident remains under investigation. Simon Little, CBC News, Vancouver.
3: Venezuela says 1,450 people are dead following last week's earthquakes. Several people were rescued this weekend, but tens of thousands remain missing, and their loved ones are accusing the government of disorganized search efforts. Australia is stepping up its crackdown on social media companies after evidence many teens are able to bypass the country's age limit of 16. Tech companies are accused of not stopping that, so Communication Minister Annika Wells is warning.
8: We are not stopping. Every effort you make to frustrate these laws will be met with our efforts to make these laws work. Today, we are giving the eSafety Commissioner more robust powers to investigate your conduct, and we are ramping up fines to $99 million.
3: Australia's communications regulator is targeting TikTok, Google's YouTube, Snapchat, and Meta, owner of Facebook and Instagram. The country's social media law is being emulated by several countries, including Canada. Canada is going to the round of 16 in the World Cup. The men's national team scored late against South Africa, knocking it out of the tournament, and the Canadian team marks another historic win. John Hernandez reports.
9: Canada, we stand on guard for thee.
10: Fans, some sporting flags, others red face paint, left the Los Angeles Stadium, having witnessed a historic moment in Canadian sports. Canada and South Africa played a tight match, both exchanging scoring chances in the first half.
11: I mean, I was a little worried, can't lie. South Africa is a fantastic team.
10: Connor Kalopsis traveled from Toronto to watch the game. He says the momentum shifted when Alfonso Davies took to the pitch at the 75th minute. Then, 16 minutes later, Stephen Eustaquio scored the game winner, sending the crowd into a frenzy.
11: I celebrated. I hugged my whole family. No phones out, no videos, just a big hug with a bunch of Canadians around me. That's how it's done, my friends.
10: The win sends Canada to the round of 16, continuing the team's historic run in the World Cup. John Hernandez, CBC News, Inglewood, California.
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0: Welcome to Ideas. I'm Nala Ayed. As a percussionist, how do you feel about 4/4 time?
1: It's fun to play.
0: 4/4 time. It's the most popular time signature in Western music.
1: Okay, 1 and 3 tend to be stronger beats, 2 and 4, these back beats.
0: So much so that we refer to it as common time.
1: 4/4 time is great for many, many things. It creates a very specific feel.
0: For those of us who grew up immersed in it, 4/4 is familiar and reliable.
1: 4/4, I think, gives us a sense of stability because the even subdivision, it's symmetrical, if you want to think of it that way.
0: And the same is true of the number 4 itself.
2: It's got that balance, it's got that symmetry, that literally squareness.
0: But for all its reliability, 4 can take us to some unexpected places.
1: Within 4/4, just by changing how you syncopate something or changing the rhythmic layers you have, you can really create so many different feels.
2: We can instinctively feel what 4 is about, but then it's a tipping point that takes us to the beginning of something more complex.
3: The attitude towards the number 4 actually changes over the centuries and is very different now than it was 700 years ago.
0: Ideas producer Annie Bender brings us this installment in our series on the greatest numbers of all time.
4: Are you ready to go? Is this cool?
1: Okay.
0: We're calling it Rule Maker, Rule Breaker. The wondrous number 4.
4: For people who don't have a music background at all, how would you explain what 4/4 time actually is?
1: So imagine that you're listening to music. It's got a nice little beat like boom, chica, chica, boom, chica. Just think about where you might want to bob your head to. So this feeling of wanting to move to the music, or how your mind is sort of organizing the music, is what we might call musical meter. Hi, I'm Lauren Fink. I'm a professor of cognitive neuroscience here at McMaster University. It's something that actually a composer might notate, and there are many meters, so 4/4 is just one meter.
4: 4/4 may be one of many, but this rhythmic structure, 4 beats to a bar, has become so ubiquitous that for many of us, dividing music by 4 feels instinctive.
1: It feels like it's part of the music. So even when there might not be an acoustic event, meaning like hitting on a downbeat of 4/4 time, we still perceive a beat in our minds even when it's absent. When we hear complex rhythms from other cultures, we still tend to impose a 4/4 on it, even though it might not be how people that grew up in those traditions think about the music. In our culture, 4/4 is very, very much everywhere on the radio and in a lot of classical music too. And so we're pretty good at imposing this 4/4 grid on things.
4: And this affinity for 4 extends far beyond the drum kit.
2: We like to divide things into 4s. In ancient Greece, it was believed that there were 4 elements that made everything: earth, air, fire, and water. And then maybe our temperament as a person, our moods, were explained by the 4 humors that we had. My name is Sarah Hart. I'm Professor Emerita of Mathematics at Birkbeck University of London and Fellow of Gresham College London. We've got the 4 corners of the world, the 4 winds, there were 4 rivers of paradise traditionally. It seems to be a way that we instinctively want to categorize different types of object, of concepts.
4: In fact, an instinct for 4 seems to be written into our biology.
2: So if you show someone a picture with just a few dots on it, if there are 4 dots, you instantly know, you don't have to count even, you can just see that there are 4. So we can somehow instinctively, without even counting, we can recognize the number 1, we can recognize 2, 3, and 4. But above that, we have to start counting them. We have less of an instinctive, instant appreciation for what the number is.
4: The same phenomenon has been found across the animal kingdom.

0: in monkeys, crows, even fish. In 1995, scientists at the Queen Mary University of London proved that even honeybees have an innate recognition of four.
1: It's this transitional point, really, from instant understanding of and grasp of what the number is. Intuitively, we just all know what a fourness feels like, to then bigger numbers that we start to have to count with our, perhaps the more intellectual side of our brain, the analytical side. We can see some dots and we can count them and say there are 12, but we can't see the 12-ness straight away. But we can with four and smaller numbers.
0: Four seems to hit a sort of sweet spot between complex information and simple intuition. Which brings us back to 4-4 time. Lauren Fink.
2: It's definitely in a sweet spot of like working memory that we can hold four items in mind. It's in a sweet spot of this duple or bipedal two-step feeling. And then I think four compared to two maybe allows for more playing around. It's giving you something else. Rather than just the duple feel, you have like kind of layers of that duple feel.
0: Right. It's simple without being too simple.
2: Exactly.
1: I think as human beings, we like to categorize things, but a simple binary is too simple. It doesn't give us enough nuance. So instead of just having winter and summer, we've given it a bit more subtlety and have four seasons. It's a doubling to get us a little bit more subtlety, but not so much that we start to not really hold it in our heads. You know, I bet most people will talk about night, day, but also twilight, you know, and dawn. So they're these liminal times that we get when we expand from a binary to a four, just gives us those transitional points that are often the most intriguing and entertaining. And the same thing with the moon, right? That sort of four phases of the moon, from new moon, then it's waxing and getting bigger, and then full moon, and then it's waning, and then back to new moon. Again, that's four. So we've got the extremes, and then we've got something in between, a marker point in between, that gives us a little bit more subtlety and understanding.
0: Small enough to grasp without effort, but big enough to keep us intrigued. It's no wonder that four has become such a powerful presence, not just in music and not just in Western culture.
3: In our belief, it's not just a coincidence that nature and human experience can be divided into four parts sacred. Anine Bojo, my government name is Joyce Perrault. My spirit name is Onagoshikanungi Kwe. I am Ojibwe Anishinaabe, and I work as a teacher at Donald Amel School on Ojijakazi B, which is located in Crane River, Manitoba. And I teach Anishinaabe Mo'in, kindergarten to grade 8.
0: How do you say the number 4 in your language?
3: Ni win.
0: In Ojibwe Anishinaabe culture, as in many indigenous cultures in North America, ni win, or 4, is woven into everything.
3: The number 4 is sacred in many native, to many Native Americans. There are 4 directions, 4 sacred plants, 4 times of day or night. The number of order in the universe is 4, the 4 elements, earth, air, fire, water. And there's emotions in the number 4 too, mental, spiritual, physical, and emotional self. And it always comes back to the medicine wheel as to why this number 4 is sacred to the indigenous people.
0: Joyce Perrault published a children's guide to the medicine wheel in 2018. The book, like the medicine wheel itself, is full of fours.
3: The medicine wheel has 4 sacred colors, and each of those sacred colors has a meaning using the number 4. The east is the yellow, south is the red, the west is the black, and then the north is the white. Every time we start talking about the medicine wheel, we always start with the east. And the reason why is because where does the sun rise? It rises in the east, and it always brings a brand new day.
1: We live in a world where you can navigate by

0: four directions, and any combination of those will get you to anywhere on the surface of the world. So it's really grounded. It helps us really to position ourselves both actually, literally, and metaphorically as well.
1: Across time and across cultures, the number four has given us both a literal compass and a way to order the world.
0: Early Islamic thinkers said that the creators formed things into tetrads, into fours. So you've got, for instance, yes, four elements that were then believed to be existing, four humours, four seasons, four directions, four winds. But then everything in creation is one of four things. So it's either a kind of inorganic mineral of some kind, that's one option, or it's a plant, or it's an animal, or it's human beings. So everything's one of four options. But we encounter this in everyday life as well. I mean, traditionally, towns or cities, villages would be divided up into four areas or quarters. So we still get that word, you know, this quarter of a city, the Latin quarter, whatever. And the town square was once genuinely a square, you know, with perhaps four roads leading out of it. But we still use that in our conversation. I actually looked up the word quarter in the dictionary this morning and it had 25 different meanings. So it's crazy.
1: 25 meanings, one for every cent in a quarter of a dollar.
0: Exactly. So we've got it in our coins, and you've got the old Latin word for the army subdivision of quarter was quadra, and from that we get the word squadron. So it's there in so many words and concepts that, and some we don't necessarily become aware of, and then we think about it, oh yeah. But these ideas and the fourfold division is so, so important to the way we think about everything.
1: If we look past the English dictionary and Western pop percussion, beyond the beliefs of the Ojibwe Anishinaabe, early Islamic thinkers, and the ancient Greeks, we can find at least one more prominent culture that relies on fours for structure. Guitar culture.
2: And if I'm going to sing a little something,

0: Four Strong Winds by Ian Tyson, made famous by the great folk duo Ian and Sylvia.
1: For you, if I'm never back this way. Think I'll go.
0: I'm Brian Katz. I'm a musician, guitarist, pianist, composer, and educator.
1: I got some friends that I could go working for.
2: How important is the number four to the guitar?
0: It's very important in terms of the tuning.
1: One more time, but we've been through this 100 times or more. Four strong.
2: Standard guitar tuning is defined by the number four. With just one exception, the strings are tuned in fourths, meaning they are all four notes apart in pitch.
0: So we have a fourth between E and A, E, F, G, A. We have A, B, C, D. We have D, E, F, G. And then we have a major third, G, A, B. And then we have another fourth, B, C, D, E.
2: And according to Brian, it's that tuning that has given the guitar its classic open string sound.
0: You know, the guitar before it was like a concert instrument. You know, its essential role was really of an accompanying instrument where you're using chords. People call them cowboy chords, like in a cute kind of way. And everybody's heard like these simple chords, you know, C, F, G, right? People talk about rock and roll, three chords, etc. And a lot of folk music and just tons of music. And it's not just the chords. There's something qualitatively very, very different than hearing those chords on a piano or a guitar. Because here I got the open strings. And the open strings are like, they're so attractive to the ear. Yeah, they're very harp-like.

0: and the perfect fourth.
1: I'll look for you if I'm never back this way. Think I'll go out.
0: And given all the kumbaya moments that campfire circles bring about, you might say there's a harmonious quality to four, one that goes well beyond music. There's also this saying, fair and square. Mm. It's almost like there's a sense of justice associated with four.
2: Yeah, so in ancient Greece, the Pythagoreans had very much an association of four with fairness and justice. And that came from their belief, which of course I agree with, that the universe is based on number. And everything in the universe is mathematical and it comes from mathematics. And so they had explorations that they made into music, for example, where they found that you can make very pleasing combinations of sounds using the numbers 1, 2, 3, and 4. So music is all about the numbers 1, 2, 3, and 4. But then also 4 itself, it's kind of even more even, if you like, than the number 2. So the 2 is the first even number, and you can break 2 exactly in half, of course, and that's where we get binary concepts from. But 4 is doubly even, and they call it even. It's so even, you can break it up, you know, in twice two ways. And so it was associated with harmony, with justice, with fairness.
0: So is that where the term perfect fourth came from? Does it stem back to Pythagoras and ancient Greek theories of four?
3: Absolutely. I mean, the perfect fourth was considered to be one of the perfect mathematical ratios that was especially prized by ancient Greek theorists and continued to be prized by theorists and musicians of the Middle Ages. My name is Alex Fisher. I'm a professor of musicology at the University of British Columbia in Vancouver, BC. The ancient Greeks had a very strong idea that music was kind of a sonic equivalent or sonic analog for the structure of the cosmos. And so the perfect fourth was one of those fundamental ratios that can be heard and appreciated in music, but it can also be observed in the relationship of the sun and the planets in their respective orbits.
0: For the ancient Greeks, four was the bedrock of the universe.
2: It was the basis of the Pythagorean system of numbers that everything was based on. The numbers 1 to 10, right? You can make them into a triangular form, 1 plus 2 plus 3 plus 4. If you sort of build those up in layers, you get this nice triangle, which they called the tetractys. And on the bottom, on the base of everything, holding everything up, is this four. And then you build the other numbers on top of it. So it's really absolutely instrumental to how the world is put together and, you know, how Earth is put together. So that they believe that those four elements, Earth, air, fire, and water, Earth was associated with a cube structure. So they had a shape for every element. Earth was cube because you can stack cubes together. You can build things with cubes. So that solidity of Earth is represented again by this concept of four.
0: Wow, four really becomes a building block in so many ways.
2: Well, and the Greeks didn't know this, but actually it really is a building block even for life itself, because now we know the structure of DNA is built entirely of four things. There are four nucleotide bases, right, which are labelled A, C, G and T, that pair up and make the double helix of DNA. So life itself is based on four.
0: And yet, despite all the ways that four orders our world, the so-called perfect fourth is a bit of a troublemaker.
3: Over the centuries, the fourth became problematic and had to be disciplined in certain ways because it has certain properties in practical music making that make it rather difficult to use. Now, what was a common practice in the Middle Ages, people in the churches, they would spend all day singing

No later than the 9th century, people realized that they could make their church music sound better by adding another voice to that

0: So the simplest is if you double the musical line at the octave. The next most simple way of doing it would be to sing the same musical line at the interval of a perfect fifth. That works extremely well, but we begin to have a problem with the fourth. And the reason for that is if you think about the musical scale, a fourth between C and F is perfectly good. No problems with that. A fourth between the notes D and G is perfectly fine. A fourth between E and A is perfectly fine. But on the piano, if you are to play F with the white key B natural together, you get an awful sound. And that is called the tritone. So the tritone is a particular flavor of the fourth that has actually a wider interval as opposed to the perfect fourth. And it sounds terrible. In the Middle Ages, they thought it sounded terrible. They actually called it the devil's interval.
1: So from the Middle Ages on, engaging with four was a dance with the devil.
0: Theorists and musicians in the Middle Ages had strategies to eliminate the tritone and replace it with a perfect fourth. In fact, the origin of the note B flat is one of those solutions.
1: Wait, they invented a note? Wait, you can't invent a note.
0: They actually thought that you could invent notes, and that inventing a note was actually a rather daring thing to do. And in fact, there were no flat notes in this original scale. So we actually have the fourth to thank for the fact that we have flats in the musical system to begin with, because it was invented essentially in the 11th century as a way to conceptualize the musical system so that you could avoid that terrible interval.
1: And music isn't the only realm where four has proven itself a little less perfect and a little more subversive.
2: Along with all these nice ideas like the four seasons and the four phases of the moon, we also have slightly scary ideas like the four horsemen of the apocalypse who come galloping in and bring chaos to the four directions by just seeding trouble all over the world. Pestilence and plague and war, you know, those bring us into the realms of chaos.
1: And if you open the door to the realms of chaos, anything might happen. How would you describe the personality of the fourth dimension relative to the other dimensions?
3: Oh, this is like a black sheep kind of dimension where things don't work as you want them to at all.
4: It sounds as though four is about to break all the rules. Our documentary about the number four is from producer Annie Bender. This is Ideas. I'm Nala Ayed. Since at least the time of Pythagoras in ancient Greece, the number four has been viewed as a beacon of harmony. But among its musical peers, four has a bit of an edge.
5: Very different quality.
4: It's that quality that has made four a bit of a loose cannon in certain cultural

0: your license plate say, and why?
1: Well, it's a fun play. The number 8 and number 9, these in Chinese tradition culture are considered extremely lucky numbers. And so I have license plates that's ending in 3 8s or 4 9s.
0: But would you ever consider a license plate that had the number 4 in it?
1: I would definitely try to avoid it.
0: Wenren Jiang is a retired political science professor and founding director of the China Institute at the University of Alberta. And he's not the only one avoiding the number 4.
1: It is definitely the case in Chinese contemporary culture that number 4 is avoided to the extent that many agencies have taken number 4 out of the license plates. Commercial real estate marketing is not in favor of number 4. So therefore, they often skip the entire floor of 4s, 14s, 24s, etc. Instead, either not to have them at all or replacing them by, say, 3A, 13A, 23A, etc. Right? In fact, the well-known high-speed rail train models in China skipped the ending number 4 altogether in terms of their serial numbers.
0: What is it about the number 4 that makes it so unappealing in Chinese culture?
1: Well, number 4 is associated with the sound of si, which is death, and therefore people tend to avoid it.
0: This superstition, sometimes referred to as tetraphobia, is common across East Asia, but it hasn't always been that way.
1: In Chinese ancient history up to modern times, number 4, in fact, symbolizes structure, stability, completeness, and cultural excellence. It is actually having a very strong cosmic and philosophical foundation. For example, the 4 symbols in the Book of Changes, I Ching, East, South, West, and North. There's a saying about heaven and earth's 4 directions are called the universe, right? So these are very strong traditional symbols about balance.
0: From balance and stability to bad luck and even death, the number 4's spectacular fall from grace in China echoes the medieval fate of the perfect 4th.
1: There's kind of the pros and cons, historical dimensions, and contemporary twists regarding number 4, you know?
0: And speaking of twists, you know what? I'm just realizing as I speak to you that my house number is 44.
1: Well, 44 does have a negative notation, but you can make a twist of it.
0: Oh.
1: 4 plus 4 is 8, which is a lucky number.
0: Oh, thank you for
1: okay.
0: that. And the wild and twisted world of 4 is about to get even wilder. Wow, I see a book already here called The Wild World of 4 Manifolds. 4 Manifolds and Kirby Calculus.
2: That book's hard.
0: I should have you introduce yourself, actually.
2: So my name's Tyrone Gazwala. I'm a assistant professor teaching stream in the Center for Education in Mathematics and Computing at the University of Waterloo.
0: In a coincidence too perfect to ignore, Ty is also a dad with 4 kids.
2: When the 3rd one comes along and the 4th one comes along, the complexity escalates rapidly. There's a lot more of them forming a society themselves without as much control from us, I think. We'll see. But no, I mean, I love having a full house at home. It's a lot of fun.
0: But that's not why I reached out to Ty. Okay, so we're here to talk about the 4th dimension.
2: Yeah, I think a lot of really interesting mathematics happens there that doesn't happen in higher or lower dimensions.
0: Very interesting. There's something about the 4th that's kind of unique.
2: Yeah, so the standard sort of punchline mathematicians use for this is that there's enough space for things to go wrong in 4 dimensions, but not enough space for them to correct themselves. This is, so like you get enough space that surprising things can happen, but there's not enough space for those surprising things to untwist themselves.
0: Well, that sounds almost kind of sinister.
2: Yeah, I think so. It's pretty mysterious.
0: Before we can get to the mysteries of the 4th dimension,

0: dimension, we need to define our terms. What is the fourth dimension?
1: So a standard response that people will give is that the fourth dimension is time. So we're familiar, we live in a three-dimensional space. And what do we mean by this is that if I want to tell you a point to meet in space, I need to give you three numbers. I need to say how far in the sort of forward and backward direction, how far left and right, and how far up and down. With those three pieces of information, I can identify a point. But now, let's say I want to say meet here at this time. I have to give you a fourth piece of information. If I'm interested in including time in this picture now it's a four-dimensional thing. And this is often why people say that, you know, we live in a four-dimensional world or universe.
0: Right. In some sense, if the fourth dimension is time, we already live in a four-dimensional world. So why don't we think of ourselves as being four-dimensional?
1: Yeah, so I think when humans usually think about dimensions, for the extent that they do, we're usually thinking about spatial dimensions.
0: And here we've stumbled upon yet another place where four sits right on a knife's edge between the intuitive and the counterintuitive. Okay, so it's possible to think of the fourth dimension as time, and in that scenario, we are ostensibly four-dimensional beings that perceive things in four dimensions. But there are other ways that you can conceptualize a fourth dimension in space where things are a little wilder. Is that fair? Do things get a little weirder when you start to think about the fourth dimension as a spatial dimension?
1: Yes, certainly. I mean, this is true, I think, emotionally and mathematically.
2: Well now,
0: when a situation gets mathematically and emotionally weird, there's no better guide than Sarah Hart. What would it look like if a four-dimensional being came traipsing into the studio here in our three-dimensional world?
2: It would have a possibly infinite number of ways that it could manifest to us. And the best way to think about this is to make an analogy of what if you and I, three-dimensional beings, went into a two-dimensional radio studio and we manifested. So the first thing we could do is if we were just kind of walking into a two-dimensional place, so a flat plane, we could put our bodies into that space in any number of ways. So if I started to move through that, just imagine a kind of a slice through space. If I started to move my body through it, well, you might first see the bottom of my feet, right? So you might think, oh, this is a being that's made of two vaguely long, ovally shaped things. And then gradually, as I'm descending into that space, we're looking at horizontal, like cross sections of my body. So then, it gets bigger, it gets smaller. And then at some point, I'm completely all the way through and my head just disappears out of the bottom of the plane and the poor mystified people are going, what on earth is happening? This creature can just change shape and size at will. So that's a really curious thing about the fourth dimension. When you go up a dimension, we're only seeing a slice of that being. So we don't know. We can't visualize the whole thing if they're really four-dimensional. All we can see is what does it look like if we took slices of it. So, and in fact, the fourth dimension had been postulated as a way to explain the existence of ghosts. Because in the 19th century, this was genuinely put forward, it was postulated that perhaps ghosts could move in the fourth dimension, and that would be how they could walk through walls, because it can just go up a dimension, go to the other room, and then come back down and appear to us. So this is why ghosts can walk through walls, possibly. Another story I read had someone being able to rob a bank because they could go into the fourth dimension and then come back down inside the safe, of the bank, take the diamond necklace and disappear. So you can have all sorts of fun if you have a fourth dimension of space.
0: From arbiter of truth and justice to bank heist co-conspirator, for all that four helps us organize the world, if you follow it out of that

0: tidy box, things get messy fast.
1: You can pass a loop out of itself by going up into the fourth dimension and then bringing it back down again. So you can untie any knot and free yourself from any bounds. You can do things like turn things inside out, take a three-dimensional sphere and completely turn it inside out. You can look inside of three-dimensional objects without any problems. You know, medical imaging would be completely different. For instance, if someone needed to have their appendix removed, you wouldn't need to make any cuts with a scalpel. You could just go into the fourth dimension and remove whatever you needed to do. Easily done. So surgery gets revolutionised.
2: I can't really visualise living inside a four-dimensional world, but I have tricks.
3: There's a thing called a hypercube. Isn't that kind of a visualization of the fourth dimension?
2: Yeah. I don't know how to describe it. It doesn't lend itself to radio very well. But you imagine a cube sitting inside another cube and then the corners are sort of joined together. But that's only really one shadow. A projection is what the mathematical term is, of the four-dimensional space, in sort of the same way maybe if you had a three-dimensional object inside a room, but you could only see its shadows onto like the front wall, the back wall, the side wall, and the top wall. Maybe you could stitch together what this object looked like just from the shadows.
3: I find it hard to listen to you describing this sort of hypothetical cube-like four-dimensional shape and not feel like I'm dimensionally challenged in some way, that there's something out there around me that I just can't see.
2: Yeah, I think this is absolutely right. So the mathematics that we do, when we're talking about these things, they are as real as the things I can visualize. You know, it's a really interesting philosophical point that, like, the mathematics we do applies to the universe, is motivated by the universe that we live in, but somehow exists, is very real, but exists in its own universe. And when we're doing mathematics, at least from the point of view of doing pure mathematics, which is what I do, we're just exploring that universe. And even though I can't visualize this hypercube, it's, to me and to the world of mathematics, it's as real as a cube that I can see and hold. Because I can describe it mathematically and it's absolutely there. It's just, yeah, I'm exploring this universe as a human, which is restrictive because I only have three dimensions to think about.
3: But that, I guess the thing I'm really kind of so curious about that you can't actually answer for me, but that I want you to, that I wish you could, is like, are there four-dimensional beings? Like, do you think there are four-dimensional? Like, it's such a crazy question. It's kind of like asking you, are there aliens? But
2: yeah. I think that's exactly the same question. I don't know. I'm willing to say that we don't have evidence of any. But, you know, anything's possible, I guess.
3: Is this where you thought the interview was going to go?
2: No, it's not. To be honest, it's not where I thought we were going to go. Talking about four-dimensional aliens or anything like this.
3: Just one more unexpected coordinate on the endlessly twisting road of four. And there's one more place where four offers us a bridge between the familiar and the extraordinary.
4: It can take on many forms. It always will emit some kind of light. It will usually look purplish or orange and glow very strongly. It looks a little bit like from science fiction. If you think of spaceship engines, you always imagine this glow that you have. And it sometimes looks like a fluid. It can move in ways that it would seem like a liquid gas sometimes.
3: Wow, that sounds kind of ethereal almost.
4: Yes.
3: Stefan Reuter is a physicist and professor at Polytechnique Montreal. And the ethereal substance he's describing here, plasma, is the fourth state of matter.
4: The fourth state of matter, plasma, is an ionized gas, a gas that consists of negatively and positively charged particles, such as electrons and ions.
3: When I was growing up, I did not know that there was a fourth state of matter. We learned about the first

0: three, and then there was just kind of radio silence. No one happened to mention that there was a fourth state of matter at all. Why do you think that is? Why is it that we're so unfamiliar with?
1: I think the reason is, yes, we are surrounded by the normal three states of matter every day, and in elementary school, plasma is... it's really not that much talked about because it's not so much part of our everyday life. We don't touch it. We don't interact with it.
0: Can you touch it?
1: Yes, you actually can.
0: Given how little we tend to hear about it, you'd be forgiven for assuming the fourth state of matter was a rarity. But the opposite is true.
1: We can observe it in nature, lightnings, and also at the aurora borealis. It's often said 99% of visible matter is plasma state. You zoomed out, you see our galaxy, and you see the Milky Way. This light, this is surely almost all coming from plasmas. We see the stars, we see our sun. Our sun is entirely a plasma. And if we zoom out further, we see astronebulas, so clouds in space that are made to a large part from plasma.
0: So if stars are made of plasma, and all the atoms in our bodies are famously made of stardust, does that mean we're all in some sense born from plasmas?
1: I would actually say so, yes. That's a good way to put it. Everything that has become solid matter has been created in stars to a degree. And yes, we've been created in a plasma burner. That's a nice way to put it.
0: Oh, so does that mean that... do you think there's some case to be made then that perhaps plasma should be the first state of matter?
1: Oh, wonderful. Yes, I would love that. That would be perfect.
0: Like so many aspects of the number four, the fourth state of matter turns out to be at the foundation of it all. And remarkably, you can literally conjure it from thin air.
1: Most plasmas in nature are very, very hot, millions of degrees. But you can actually also create plasma without heating up the gas.
0: And how does that work?
1: You can supply energy, for example, by taking electrodes and applying an electric field. So you can create what's called cold plasma. You can even create plasmas that have temperature around freezing temperature. And with those plasmas, you can do exciting stuff.
0: You talk about almost being able to turn plasmas on and off.
1: Absolutely. You can just take a power supply. You have a switch. And when you switch it on, your plasma starts to be there. And when you switch it off, the plasma stops.
0: Huh. It sounds kind of magical.
1: Yes, sometimes it does feel that way.
0: But like four itself, the fourth state of matter can be fickle. It sounds like plasmas are a little bit fragile or tenuous, like they're not a reliable state of matter. They require some finagling to kind of keep them around.
1: They require care, yes.
0: What makes plasma different, I guess, in that sense, from a gas or a liquid?
1: Well, gas and liquid, they are stable at equilibrium. A plasma always requires an energy input. I work with cold plasmas that we have at atmospheric pressure in your normal surrounding, and they're filamentary, they're random, they appear quickly and they disappear quickly.
0: It's funny that something that's so prevalent in the universe can also be so hard to keep around.
1: Yes, that's what makes it fun.
0: The fourth state of matter may not always be easy to contain, but when it's harnessed, remarkable things can happen.
1: We can create the same molecules that are responsible for communication between cells. For example, there is a molecule, nitric oxide, and nitric oxide is an important signaling and messaging molecule in the human body. And with plasma, we can make these molecules and we can apply plasma to skin, for example, to trigger healing of chronic wounds. These molecules that are created trigger a signaling process in the human body that tells the body, oh, there's something wrong. The immune system is triggered and the human body can then recognize this wound again as an active wound that needs to heal.
0: Well, that's amazing. What you're describing is plasma almost telling the body

0: to heal itself.
1: Yes, exactly. It sounds a little bit like Star Trek, but yeah. It's not going so fast. But there are other applications. We can use electricity and air and water to create fertilizer in agriculture. And it's a clean technology. We don't need any fossil fuels, and we can just create it when we need it and how much is needed.
0: Oh, that's just really interesting. So can you just unpack that for me a little bit more? You would take water and air, and you would use plasmas to somehow add nutrients out of thin air and make a fertilizer?
1: Literally, yes. So when you make an air plasma, you do the same thing that lightnings and thunderstorms do. You break the oxygen and nitrogen molecules apart, and with these you can make molecules that are needed for plant growth. So it's a process that happens in thunderstorms, and we can replicate that in the laboratory by taking electricity, taking the air, and then putting nitrogen nutrients for plants in water.
0: What you're describing sounds like it could be a game changer in terms of, you know, sustainable agriculture.
1: There's just a tiny hitch.
0: Darn it.
1: Yes. It's not as efficient as the current technology that creates nitrogen fertilizer. So solving the energy problem might also solve this problem that we can use clean fertilizer.
0: All right. All we need to do is to solve nuclear fusion, and then we'll be all set.
1: Yes, exactly that.
0: Nuclear fusion, of course, also relies on the fourth state of matter, as does pretty much all our energy here on Earth.
1: Our sun is entirely a plasma and gets its energy from nuclear fusion. And we want to bring plasma on Earth in a controlled way that we can actually use it to create energy in fusion reactors. Sometimes I joke and say plasma can save the world and you can get clean energy. So fusion plasmas work basically with hydrogen and deuterium to create helium. And hydrogen, it's in water. So we take water and we make energy from it. And this is a very, very clean and exciting way to create electricity. So when we will have fusion plasmas that create electricity, we will have solved almost the entirety of the energy problems that we have.
0: On the one hand, four is central to everything we know. It's not just in our DNA, it's our life force, the sun. But it's also a portal to a world beyond our grasp.
2: There's something about it that it's outside of the bounds of the known. And then, you know, we get the four horsemen of the apocalypse bringing in the change over from things we understand to things that are different or that we don't understand. It's going beyond. It's breaking a boundary. And that's really exciting.
0: Just to really come full circle here, the same boundary-breaking quality that makes four so interesting to mathematicians and scientists has also given it something of a redemptive arc in music.
3: We've come back into, you know, particularly in the jazz and improv world, loving the fourth more.
0: Brian Katz.
3: The John Coltrane group of the early 1960s, with Coltrane on sax and McCoy Tyner on piano, Jimmy Garrison on bass and Alvin Jones on drums, the classic Coltrane quartet pioneered a whole new sound. And a big piece of that sound was McCoy Tyner's chords built in stacked perfect fourths. I think it really just speaks to that we need different intervals at different times. You know, why did Coltrane and McCoy Tyner embrace this idea of these fourths, this kind of sound? Well, one could also talk about that in terms of, you know, the civil rights movement, and it's punchy. It's like really speaking out.
0: In music and mathematics alike, the unpredictability of four might just be its biggest asset.
4: Let's sit down.
0: Sure. Yeah. Mathematician Tai Gazwala.
4: There's been this unreasonable.

0: effectiveness of mathematics in the natural sciences is the exact quote, I think. And what's the quote trying to say is that we do all this abstract pure mathematics, which seems to be done for its own sake, not motivated by real world problems at all. And then every now and then, more often than it ought to, it turns out to exactly describe the real world in extremely powerful ways. So in this fourth dimensional context, a lot of the understanding of how space curves, right, how you describe curvature, it turns out that this was exactly the mathematics that Einstein needed in 1915, almost 50 or 60 years after it was created and set down, to describe his theory of general relativity, which is what now allows us to navigate the stars and have GPS be as accurate as it is. The curiosity with the fourth dimension might seem like it's a unmotivated thing, but the history of society and humans has been built upon pure mathematics for its own sake, and then it turns out to be exactly the foundations for technology and understanding and advances in science and things like this.
1: Even when four propels us far outside our comfort zone, it still manages to help us see the world a little more clearly. Do you think of the number four as having a personality? If it was a character in a novel you were writing, what traits might it have?
2: If four was an actor, I think it would be Pedro Pascal, if I was making a movie of a novel. No, because the sort of roles he plays.
3: As soon as we don't hear a truck, we move fast as we can.
2: It's someone who's completely reliable and dependable, but also is not afraid, and they can lead you into the chaotic world beyond, because you can always rely on four. Gives you the directions, the cardinal points, the compass points. With four, you can find your way into the wilderness, but you can also find your way home.
1: An agent of chaos and a guide through the storm. That is the wondrous power of four.
4: Ideas producer Annie Bender with her documentary called Rule Maker, Rule Breaker, The Wondrous Number Four. It was part of our occasional series, The Greatest Numbers of All Time. Technical production, Sam McNulty, Aronde Williams, Hannah Barker, and Emily Carvasio. Our web producer is Lisa Ayuso. Senior producer, Nicola Lukšić. Greg Kelly is the executive producer of Ideas, and I'm Nala Ayed.

across 4 continents and 13 countries. The world's most elite athletes will compete in intense, high-level events in the Diamond League. Watch Marco Arop, Femke Bol,

0: What are we doing today?
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2: When there's a dog in need, Brady Oliveira and Alex Blumberg are hitting the ground running. 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

0: station about renovation horror stories.
1: It was a three-story home in downtown Toronto. All the interior support walls had been removed. It was full of asbestos, and the main floor was held up by three pieces of 2x4 scabbed together mid-span.
2: We finished the basement, and what happened was it closed in the water pipes, which are really close to the wall, and now they freeze up. And this morning, I had to defrost not only my cold water, but also my hot water pipe.
0: Last week, Prime Minister Mark Carney announced plans to finally restore 24 Sussex after years of neglect. It's been over a decade since the Prime Minister has actually lived at the residence, which used to host dignitaries and world leaders. And like so many Canadians staring down a massive renovation, Carney can't say what the final bill will be. It's a familiar story. The dream design, the sketches, then the teardown that reveals asbestos, bad wiring, cracks in the foundation. This morning, we're going to hear about the money pits in your life. Our question, what's your renovation horror story? When do you fix and when do you walk away? Here are some highlights from the show. Right, before we dig into your home reno stories, let's talk about the national home reno story unfolding at 24 Sussex. Mark Carney announced Friday that the government will conduct an architectural design competition to determine the future of the Prime Minister's residence. But how did the building get to such sorry state of disrepair? Mark Donohue is the former president of Historic Ottawa Development and previously served on the Official Residences Committee for the National Capital Commission. We reached him today in Ottawa. Hey, Mark.
3: Hi, Paul.
0: So, what are your thoughts on the big announcement about restoring 24 Sussex?
3: Well, I'm happy on three counts. Count number one, finally, the Gordian knot has been cut. We have a commitment to restore the thing. Number two, it's going to be done by an independent advisory group that is comprised of actual experts. And number three, and this is perhaps the biggest, and that is, what is the message that this conveys to the Canadian people? What is the government doing that it has never done before? And the answer to that is, for the very first time, we have an acknowledgement of the Canadian renovation industry and an acknowledgement of the Canadian renovation process. And I think that's massively important.
0: You know, back when I was a kid, back in 2008, okay, I wasn't a kid, but I was a parliamentary reporter in Ottawa, and I did the piece when the Auditor General came out in 2008 and sort of damning words about the place. And that was then, right? I mean, how did it fall into such an awful state of repair?
3: Well, first of all, the conventional wisdom has been, oh my goodness, it's a political problem. There's this apprehension that taxpayers will rise up in revolt at another perk being shoved in the direction of fat politicians. Well, that's a factor. But there's another factor that is far more important, in my opinion. And that is, the federal government came within a hair of restoring this building over 15 years ago. They drafted all the papers, all the call for tenders.
0: Yeah, I remember that. Yeah, what happened?
3: Yep. Nobody knows, but it abruptly and mysteriously disappeared. In 2015, there was a leak to one media outlet saying the reason is that the bureaucrats were split. There was a faction that didn't want to move, not because they were enamored of the historic and the great heritage significance of the property. No, it's because the legislation told them they had to stay at 24 Sussex, and it still does. Okay, but what was happening was that there was another faction, a little bit less preoccupied with the law, that said, we want to replace this with a $150 million White House. Mm. And they eventually got around to that. There was even going to be a ballroom. Now, is this starting to sound vaguely familiar?
0: Don't go there.
3: Well, the ballroom, they had actually measured it was going to be 5,362 square feet. Okay. And so that all was disclosed only under access to information. And by the time the access to information people had gotten there.

0: our hands on the actual documents. What the documents said was, okay, we're back to $150 million again. And do you know that the existing building is not fit to serve as the home, I'm quoting here, not fit to serve as the home of a major world leader? My goodness, Justin Trudeau just got promoted. And so there it is. There, that was the plan. Okay. And if there was an impasse, and everybody says, oh, there's an impasse, there's an impasse. Why was there an impasse? Because you couldn't get officials to read from the same script. So now we have Mr. Carney coming along and saying, number one, we're getting a decision on this. And number two, it's not going to be up to the same warring bureaucrats that have been stalling and log jamming the process for the last umpteen years. Let's remember, 24 Sussex is the tip of an iceberg. Canada's building stock is $7 trillion. The housing stock is $4.2 trillion. And the way that we keep it from falling into the ground is that Canadians spend $150 billion a year on building renovation. The renovation industry in Canada is bigger than Canada's car industry in terms of both GDP and in terms of jobs. There are over a million jobs in Canada, direct and indirect, that rely on the renovation industry. Okay, and what's the message the government's been conveying for God knows these many years? There was a VIP a number of years ago in the federal government who said that every building over 50 years old, and this is another direct quote, was on that irresistible march to the scrap heap. Okay, now think about it. Today, that means anything built prior to 1976. Hello. Okay, there's buildings that are just plain old. One out of 10 dwellings in Canada was built before World War II. What are we going to do? Are we all going to follow the model of the federal government? Let them fall into the ground. And finally, when we've gotten rid of the darn thing, we'll just build something new. You look at federal policies. You look at provincial policies. Okay, we're going to solve Canada's housing issues by building new and new and new. And did I mention new? Okay, which is all very well and good. Okay, but what did we do with the 15 million buildings, dwellings that are already there? What do we do with $4.2 trillion of assets, the largest collection of tangible assets owned by Canadians? Are we going to fix them up? Are we going to, oh yes, sustain them? No, we haven't done that. We've never had a policy commitment for that in decades. 24 Sussex is the first step forward. 24 Sussex is the first time we've acknowledged there's something called a renovation process. And I'm going to quote a colleague who's one of the top experts in housing in Canada. He said, it would be appalling not to take 24 Sussex as an opportunity to demonstrate and celebrate Canada's housing excellence and environmental commitment, the professionalism of its builders, as well as career opportunities in the industry.
1: All right. Mark, stand by. Don't go anywhere. On all of this, I want to bring in another guest who will be staying with us throughout this hour. We're asking about home reno horror stories, so we brought in someone who's seen a few. Adam Weir is a renovation specialist. He was the construction manager and project coordinator for the HGTV series Renovation Island. Hey, Adam, how are you?
2: I'm great. How are you?
1: I'm good. Thanks for coming on today. What's the first mistake people usually make when they start out on a big project?
2: Honestly, I would say budget, not doing their prep before hiring a contractor, and not doing their homework. You know, when it comes to a home renovation, whether you're doing, a small powder room or you're doing your entire main floor, as a homeowner, you need to make sure that you're informed. You need to know what you want the final product to look like. So, you need to have that vision board. You need to have those photos. You need to educate yourself about, the different tile types that are out there, the different countertops, and find out what the cost of things are, because we all know, before COVID, there was a price for everything. And then

0: after COVID, there's a price for everything. And that's significantly gone up. So, you know, a lot of the times when I'm speaking to homeowners, you know, it's all of the work that you have to do before you jump into a renovation. That's the most important part.
1: In a weird kind of way, I suspect there's parallel or, you know, applications of that with 24 Sussex, right? It's all about budget, right? And I'm guessing what you're saying then is that people want to underestimate that how much this is going to cost. And then when they find out that, it's more than that, they say, oh, well, we don't want to, we start scrimping and saving and cutting back where they shouldn't cut back. Is that kind of what you're saying when you talk about budget?
0: 100%. You know, when it comes to a kitchen renovation, you know, you can spend $150,000 on a kitchen reno, or you could go as little as spending $10,000 on a kitchen reno. But it really depends what you want, right? You know, with $10,000, you're not going to get very far, but you could potentially reface the cabinets, maybe do a new backsplash, maybe update some appliances. But it really depends on your expectations. So, you know, in my opinion, I'd say when you're thinking of home renovations, you need to figure out what your budget is first. Your budget is going to dictate the scale of that renovation and how much you will be able to do. You know, when you bring it to a contractor and you have a plan, they'll be able to utilize that plan in order to come up with a proper budget, figure out the materials, talk to you and really understand what your plan is for the space. And, you know, like a big thing about that too is a lot of people don't understand the process of renovations. And I completely get it. I'm not an accountant. I don't know the process of putting someone's taxes together. That's why I pay somebody else to do it. But, you know, having that right person to help walk you through it, whether it's a friend of the family that owns a construction company or is involved in construction, you know, a designer that understands the trends, understands how people utilize their space, understand functionality of a kitchen, of a living room, and furniture placement, that goes such a long way.
1: Andrew Detner, I think we have on the line in Trenton, Ontario. Andrew, I think these are your words. You bit off more than you can chew with a project. What's that all about?
2: For sure. It might be a good parallel for 24 Sussex. So we bought a 1981 kind of this suburban tract-built home, intending to renovate it into a duplex. And then as we started demolishing things, found a ton of mold, which meant that the scope of the job, like your expert mentioned, just kind of increased to the point where we were down to the studs almost everywhere. And I was intending to do this project on my own in my spare time, in addition to working full-time as a pilot and traveling a lot, and then had a child, and that really just didn't work out. So the project kind of languished for years, and we just poked away a little bit at a time, and finally I got my whole wife's family just ganged up on me and basically said it's time to bring somebody in. So I stayed as a kind of the prime contractor and hired a general contractor, but the deal with them was that they were just supplying a laborer and access to their subtrades, and that worked really well, and we're at the point now where we're just in the very final finishing touches. I guess the lesson with this one was just kind of stick with it and just keep putting in the effort. And it paid off in the end. We're very, very pleased with the project.
1: I was going to ask, you're happy with how it's working out as you close in?
2: The biggest thing that we've done, and it kind of links into with one of the expert segments that you had earlier in the show, is that you can do so much when you're renovating a house that you don't need to necessarily build new. We've significantly improved the energy efficiency of the house. We had a microfit solar system put in 2017. And at the time, that was not covering the amount of energy we used in the house. But in the process of renovating, we've improved the air tightness. We've switched to all electric systems, heat pumps. And now we're at a point where even with two electric cars in the family, we live in a small town, so we don't drive all that much, but we're able to make as much energy as we use in the house. Heating, cooling, hot water, domestic use, and our driving off of what's now a 12-kilowatt solar system. We've expanded the solar system a little from the initial installation. So it's like the opportunities are there when you're renovating if you're willing to educate yourself and hire the right people and really kind of go nuts on the energy efficiency. Like your house can basically pay for itself in terms of energy use.
1: Well, thank you, Andrew. Good luck with finishing it off.
2: Yeah, thank you.
1: We're going to go to Scott Sedis in Meadow Creek, BC. Scott, you tried to build a home that would last for generations, but it sounds like you weren't able to finish it. What happened?
3: That's right. I built this home to not take that march to the scrap heap. Totally philosophical, bit foolish.

0: I suppose, not to project costs, but I was so, I've been a builder for 30 years and, you know, I knew I was building structures that would not last. And so I chose to build a timber frame home. And to do it with modern techniques too, like the building envelope is a structurally insulated panel. So it's highly energy efficient. And I just, the whole way along, the whole goal was to build it to last, to build it well, to be efficient. And here I am at the point where I just can't finish it. It's beyond me financially on a carpenter's income. And that's my horror story, is that I've got to sell this.
1: Oh, no. Huh. I don't know what to say. You sound heartbroken by that.
0: Yeah, it's not easy. I mean, I built a house the last generations and I can't pass it on to my next generation. But to continue at this rate, you know, there's some money I have borrowed, and just to maintain that debt, it never leaves me enough to, it might be a reflection on the cost of building. We could talk about that, but it never leaves me enough to buy materials, let alone to take the time off. I just keep pounding the pavement to keep up with, you know, what I borrowed to do it.
1: I want to say good luck, Scott. I hope something turns around for you on that, because it sounds like you love the place.
0: Thank you.
1: Yep.
0: There's a dandy house here for somebody that wants to buy it.
1: 1-800-CALL-SCOTT. Thank you, Scott. Appreciate it.
0: Thank you.
1: Bye-bye. We're going to go to Rose Reed. And, you know, Rose, in Exshaw, Alberta, I was thinking we were going to you a few minutes ago when I was talking about an idea for the renovation of 24 Sussex. What's your idea?
2: I do have an idea. I think that they should turn it into a reality TV show, a competition show, and have all of the people like Property Brothers and Love It or List It and Mike Holmes and the biggest developers in Canada, and just see if somebody couldn't submit plans, have it be competitive, have people vote on it, have a panel of judges, and see if that couldn't pay for the renovations. Because I do believe we ought to have a good place for the Prime Minister to live and a place for our people to be proud of, you know. So I think it would be a great idea.
1: What would you call the show, Rose?
2: Oh, I hadn't really thought it through to that point of development. I just came up with it 20 minutes ago, you know. But
1: I'm sorry to put you on the spot.
2: I'm sure there could be lots of good ones.
1: I can see on video here in studio, I can see Adam standing by. And when you talked about the turning the renovation of 24 Sussex into a reality TV show, and he's got some expertise in those kinds of shows. Both his eyebrows went up, Rose. So I want to put it to Adam. What do you think about that idea?
3: I think it's a great idea. I think a lot of them would be definitely interested. I remember years ago when the initial talks were about, you know, renovating 24 Sussex, and Brian Baumler, who I worked with for years, had a big interest in it. I believe he did talk to some people about it way back. You know, so there's definitely interest there, you know, when it comes to, you know, Canada's house. This is something that I think a lot of Canadians would love to see, you know, the process of. I know there'd be a lot of things, you know, red tape that would have to be gone through in order to make sure that they're bringing in the right people to renovate it. But I think it would definitely be something that that people would benefit from and would love to watch the process of this being renovated.

0: That was a portion of Cross Country Checkup segment where we ask callers, what's your renovation horror story? When do you fix and when do you walk away? 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I'm Paul Hunter. 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
1: Good morning. I'm Heather Wells in Winnipeg at 5:30. Still a little bit of light rain reported in parts.

0: top doctors. In March, they told healthcare leaders in a confidential letter, physician shortages are pushing emergency departments and urgent care centers to the breaking point, warning another patient death was a matter of when, not if. Ian Fraze on what that letter says and the fallout.
1: Obtained by CBC News and written by medical directors at four Winnipeg hospitals, it warns the health system is nearing disintegration. It says urgent cares may temporarily close because no doctor can respond to emergencies, and another patient death is inevitable without immediate changes. Kathleen Cook is with the opposition, Progressive Conservative.
2: That would create a dire healthcare crisis.
1: The letter also says one doctor running an ER has become normal. Recently at Grace Hospital in Winnipeg's West End, there was one doctor for 90 patients. The doctors write physicians have to choose which patients get care first, knowing the health of others may deteriorate. Health Minister Isoma Asegueira says the government is responding. Family doctors now getting trained to work in ERs and a new bonus for physicians picking up shifts at these hospitals. Asegueira says the government will do whatever it takes to keep its urgent cares open. Ian Fraze, CBC News, Winnipeg.
0: Wildfires forced a northern Manitoba Cree Nation to evacuate some of its more vulnerable residents. Dialysis patients, elders with respiratory issues, and others with high medical needs left Opipon-Napiwin yesterday. Chief Shirley Ducharme says they evacuated as a precaution.
3: Because of the water bombers, so they slowed the fires down. But there's some starting to flare up again because of the hot weather. And again, there's a forecast of thunderstorms. So I'm not sure what that's going to cost, more fires or what.
0: At least two wildfires burning near that Cree Nation near South Indian Lake have already closed roads. Hundreds of people from Lynn Lake have also been forced out of their town. And wildfires are forcing the evacuation of a village in the Northwest Territories. Fort Simpson and its roughly 1,300 residents are being ordered to drive 7 hours to Yellowknife. Some are having car trouble. Mayor Les Wright says he's been busy helping them.
4: I've been running around and helping anybody that needs help. I've given people rides to the evac center. I've helped people with air pressures in their tires and everything from taxi to tire man.
0: An airlift is being set up for those who can't drive. Venezuela says 1,450 people are dead after last week's earthquake. Several people were rescued over the weekend, but tens of thousands remain missing. Canada is going to the round of 16 in the World Cup. The men's national team scored late against South Africa, knocking it out of the tournament. John Hernandez reports.
5: Oh, Canada, we stand on guard for thee.
6: Fans, some sporting flags, others red face paint, left the Los Angeles Stadium, having witnessed a historic moment in Canadian sports. Canada and South Africa played a tight match, both exchanging scoring chances in the first half.
7: I mean, I was a little worried, can't lie. South Africa is a fantastic team.
6: Connor Kalopsis traveled from Toronto to watch the game. He says the momentum shifted when Alphonso Davies took to the pitch at the 75th minute. Then, 16 minutes later, Stephen Eustaquio scored the game winner, sending the crowd into a frenzy.
7: I celebrated, I hugged my whole family. No phones out, no videos, just a big hug with a bunch of Canadians around me. That's how it's done, my friends.
6: The win sends Canada to the round of 16, continuing the team's historic run in the World Cup. John Hernandez, CBC News, Inglewood, California.
0: What a game. Forecast in Winnipeg today. We had some showers. They'll end this morning. Early morning thunderstorm. Still a risk of a thunderstorm through the day and a high of 24. Our morning show begins at 5:57.
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10: Hello, you're listening to From Our Own Correspondent here on the BBC World Service. I'm Pascal Harter. Welcome to the programme. First, women in Afghanistan are facing ever tighter restrictions. They're now barred from almost every aspect of public life. A few weeks ago, in the country's third largest city, Herat, several women were detained by the Taliban's morality police for allegedly breaking its dress code. A rare protest followed that was quickly crushed by security.

0: Security forces, with two people reported killed and many more injured. Across the country, it has become extremely difficult for women to pursue any kind of career or education. Yogita Limai has been in Afghanistan and spoke to one woman determined to keep her dream alive.
1: When I met her in Kabul, the 19-year-old woman who we're calling Alia was clutching an English grammar textbook, memorizing lines from it. I can't tell you her real name because she fears reprisal from the Taliban government for speaking out against their ban on female education. We had to meet Alia at a discreet location because going to her home might have attracted unwanted attention. Alia is enrolled in a short-term English language course in Kabul. Private classes like this still continue for women and girls slipping through the cracks of Taliban diktats. For her, the course was both a fragile link to the life she led before the Taliban seized power 5 years ago and an excuse to stay away from home where she fears being pressurized into marriage by her family. Before the ban, my parents passionately encouraged me to study. They believed in me and told me I could definitely achieve my dream of becoming a pilot, she said. But now they say the best way for me is to get married because I can't go to university and I can't even work, she went on. And so, 8 months ago, Alia got into a taxi along with a female cousin, saying she was going to Kabul to meet her former classmates and friends. That was a lie. My classmates have either left the country or have got married. When I arrived in Kabul, I enrolled onto a course and convinced my family to let me stay here to complete it, she said. That simple act of travelling to Kabul from her home in the remote Dikundi province was extraordinary because in Afghanistan, women are not allowed to travel long distances without a male relative. I asked where she had found the courage to make the journey. There was no question of courage, she shot back. It was the only way for me. I want a bright future. What if the family I'm married into is conservative and does not allow me to pursue my dreams? I will resist until I cannot breathe, she told me with steely resolve. But holding on to this dream in Afghanistan means withstanding a continuous onslaught of blows dealt by the Taliban's top leadership. After I left the country, Alia's story took a turn. When I recently spoke to her again over the phone, she was back home in Dikundi. She explained she was standing on the roof of her house so the signal would be strong enough for her to speak to me. I came to Dikundi a few weeks ago to visit my mother who'd taken ill. I had plans to return to Kabul, but then we saw what happened in Herat, she said. It was really painful to see the videos. I felt upset and I cried a lot, said Alia. But now her family is too scared to send her back to Kabul. My mother says she would be extremely worried if I went back, Alia told me. I'm also scared, of course. What if officials stop me and take me to an unknown place and even my family and friends don't know where I am? But on the other hand, I'm also scared about my future, she said. While in Kabul, Alia told me she had already encountered the Taliban's morality police. The first time they stopped me, they ordered me to cover my face. The second time, they told me to button up my overcoat properly, even though I was fully covered. The third time, they asked me not to look around while walking and to only keep my eyes on the path ahead, she said. I felt so scared. My legs began to feel wobbly. I couldn't utter a word, so I just nodded and quickly walked away. And yet, Alia insists she would choose to return if her family allows her to, as she's more worried about what might await her if she stays in Dikundi. The future Alia wants for herself, the one she's fought so hard for, feels more out of reach with every passing day.
0: Yogita Limai. Last October, one of the most intense Atlantic hurricanes on record hit the Caribbean. Hurricane Melissa ripped across the island of Jamaica with winds of up to 300 kilometres per hour, killing more than 40 people. There was also extensive damage in Haiti, the Dominican Republic and Cuba, where dozens more people died as the Category 5 storm barreled through the region. In Jamaica, Melissa hit prime farmland particularly hard, flooding whole towns and destroying homes and livelihoods. Antonio Windsor has been there to see how the island is recovering.

Look at that one. It's in depression, says farmer Rodney Maxson, pointing to a mango tree. It's still stressed, he goes on matter-of-factly, then turns his attention back to the young cucumber plants that snake around our feet. We're standing in a field in St. Elizabeth, an area known as the breadbasket of Jamaica. This is where Hurricane Melissa ploughed through back in October, the strongest ever recorded to directly hit the island. Rodney wakes at 5 o'clock each morning to tend his leased fields, not far inland from the fishing villages of Jamaica's south coast. Melissa destroyed all his crops. Watermelon, cucumber, tomato, cantaloupe, everything, he says. On my way here from the all-inclusive resorts of Negril, where little trace of the hurricane can be seen now, I drove through New Hope in Westmoreland on Jamaica's exposed south coast, where the storm made landfall. Tree trunks and debris still line the road here, buildings remain patched with blue tarpaulin, and a church is now open to the sky. Close to the shoreline, the vegetation has turned a ghostly grey. And here, in this field, you can still read the direction of the wind as it ripped through the landscape. You can see the side of the tree here. This is where the hurricane hit it, Rodney explains. On one side of the tree, bright orange fruits are beginning to form again, and on the other side, the branches remain bare. Well, the hurricane didn't flatten, the salt finished off. Sea spray carried deep inland by the storm burned leaves and poisoned roots. 95% of the island's plantain and banana plants were destroyed. Bananas take 9 months to recover, mangoes longer still. Perhaps it'll take another year for them to feel comfortable again, Rodney says, signalling the trees. But that there are any mangoes at all is a good thing. Government figures suggest that over 32,000 hectares of domestic crops were destroyed or heavily damaged in the storm, affecting more than 47,000 farmers. Yet now, out of the straw-mulched soil of this field, green shoots are emerging. Alongside the cucumbers, tiny watermelons are beginning to swell beneath broad leaves. Rodney cuts open an immature melon for me to taste. This year will be fantastic, he says. I made my way to this field on a bike, and on my cycle back to Treasure Beach, I pass a roadside stall heaving with locally grown green coconuts, sweet potatoes, dasheen, cabbages, cucumbers and melons. Hanging in plastic bags are yellow, green and red Scotch bonnet peppers. For months, many of these stalls stood empty. Until very recently, you couldn't get a Scotch bonnet for love nor money, hotel owner Jason Hensel tells me later over dinner. It was crazy. All these ingredients we'd taken for granted were suddenly gone. Jason says his hotel Jake's and its charitable organisation Bread's effectively became a relief hub after the hurricane. Phase one is chaos, he tells me, referring to those first few weeks of the aftermath. It's water, food, tarpaulin, small generators and Starlink. While his wife focused on reopening the hotel, Jason focused on helping the wider community rebuild. Bread's raised money from previous guests and distributed vouchers to farmers and fishermen for fertilizer, equipment and supplies. We got hit really bad, he says. But we have insurance. Other people didn't have insurance. Rodney was one of the farmers who received support. I have to pay the lease whether the crops grow or not, he told me earlier in the field. Without the vouchers, he says, his business would probably have collapsed. The next day I head north to Ocho Rios for a chocolate-making workshop at a place called Pure in Island Village. The owner, René, is in a celebratory mood. We lost all the cocoa crop for last winter due to our nice Melissa, she says with sarcasm, but then smiles. But now we are back in harvest. She explains that to help the farmers get back into production, they had to introduce fertilizers, and some of the trees just needed propping up, she laughs. In her small artisanal factory, she and a team of 6 women turn the cocoa into luxury chocolate bars flavoured with cinnamon, vanilla, lemongrass and, unusually, more savoury jerk seasoning. And there is something else that's making Renee smile today. She has just discovered that local plantains are back in the shops. We haven't had plantains on the island for a very long time, so we're all very excited and overspending on plantains. It will be a few more months before the full range of local crops return to the market, but now the roadside stalls are filling again. And in Jamaica, that is the

0: kind of recovery that matters.
1: Antonia Windsor. In Thailand's capital, Bangkok, emergency services are said to receive a snake-related call roughly every 15 minutes. If the snake is caught and it's not venomous, it will be safely relocated nearby. But if it is venomous, it will be dropped off at the city's snake farm. Here, scientists have been breeding snakes for over 100 years as part of the work to create anti-venoms that can save people's lives. Rebecca Root has spent some time with the experts trying to reduce the risks of human-snake encounters across the world.
2: What on earth am I doing? That's what runs through my mind repeatedly as I spend an evening in Bangkok looking for deadly snakes with reptile enthusiast Daniel Husted. Daniel wants to show me just how close we live to these serpents, even in a city, and so we are doing laps of a desolate strip of land that runs alongside one of Bangkok's SkyTrain stations. There are no streetlights, and even at only 7 p.m, the darkness is all-consuming except for the pinpricks of light coming from Daniel's pocket torch. In the space of an hour, he uses it to point out 10 green pit vipers on top of the many piles of rubbish that have been dumped here. And each one is lying zigzagged in what Daniel tells me is their defensive position. They're waiting for the lizards or small rodents that will inevitably pass by. I'm shocked that it's so easy to find snakes here. Most snake bites occur out in rural areas, but Daniel estimates that Bangkokians are only ever a few meters away from the likes of a reticulated python, monocled cobra, or pit viper. That proximity means bites aren't uncommon, but as in many countries, there is little data tracking the issue. There is a failure to monitor how many snake bites happen and a lack of investment into creating new antivenoms, Dr. Yegesh Jain tells me. He is a member of the Global Snake Bite Task Force and a doctor working on the problem in India, the country with the world's highest number of snake casualties and where tens of thousands of people die every year from snake bites. It costs money, he says, to set up serpentariums where you can keep snakes and then extract their venom. Private pharmaceutical giants don't see the value in the investment, while governments don't necessarily have the money, he tells me. The World Health Organization describes a vicious cycle. Low investment leads to poor quality of antivenoms, which drives down sales, which lowers profitability. This increases prices and makes antivenoms simply inaccessible for many countries. Thailand is home to the Queen Sawapa Memorial Institute, the world's second largest snake farm and one of the most renowned antivenom research centers. Here, members of the public can wander around multiple snake pits that I'm told hold around 1,000 snakes. They are occasionally removed from their enclosures to either educate the public or to be bred and milked so that the properties of their venom can be analyzed. So far, the team has created 7 different antivenoms. These are distributed to hospitals across the country and to neighboring countries at a subsidized price. One of the antivenoms saved head of the farm, Taksa Vasarushapong. Sitting in his air-conditioned office, which overlooks the snake pits, he tells me he's been bitten 3 times. The first, the worst, left him unable to fully move one of the fingers on his right hand. A mottled pink scar covers most of his forearm. A cobra gave him what he calls a welcome kiss during his early days at the center. The other 2 bites from pit vipers weren't as bad, he says. Back in the public section of the farm, staff offer visitors the chance to hold and pose for a photo with a non-venomous Burmese python more than 5 meters long. I think of Taksa, and despite knowing this snake is a different species, I opt out. The Institute's work is critical for the region, Taksa tells me. It's one of the few antivenom producers in Southeast Asia with WHO quality approval. But it's not enough. The world needs more antivenoms and fast. The WHO predicts that climate change and growing human contact will mean even more snake bites as snakes seek shelter in people's homes and gardens. Despite the obvious occupational hazards, several scientists remain committed to researching more about the reptiles, creating more antivenoms and alternative treatments to help more people. So passionate is Taksa, he even sports a silver ring with a snake motif that wraps itself around his finger, a visual reminder of the cause he's committed to.
1: Rebecca Root. And finally, to Russia. Since launching its full-scale invasion of Ukraine, Moscow has enacted

0: New laws making public dissent from the government's official line on the war a very risky business, carrying a possible prison sentence. Street protests are now vanishingly rare, as is open criticism of Vladimir Putin. Increasingly, people have been encouraged to denounce their fellow citizens. And yet, it's not true to say that there isn't any space for complaint. As Ben Taverner explains, there's a tightrope to tread, and one art form gives a real sense of just where the limits lie.
1: How do you land a joke and not land yourself in hot water? When I moved to Moscow in early 2024, a lot had changed since my previous visit 4 years earlier. Russia had launched its so-called special military operation, its war on Ukraine, and a slew of repressive laws had been passed to stifle domestic dissent. It felt as if an errant toe could easily stray over recently imposed red lines if you said the wrong thing in public. I found myself craving some clarity. One place I thought still might be pushing the boundaries was Moscow's comedy clubs. I knew comedians could normally be relied upon to give insight into what was on people's minds, what frustrations they were experiencing, and as public performers, they knew the risks associated with speaking out. "I've just spent several weeks flying back from Italy," one comic proclaims in perfect deadpan, a jab at the grueling journey now necessary to travel between Russia and Europe. "Thailand next time. That's basically Moscow in comparison," he jokes. It might be a 10-hour flight between Moscow and Thailand, but no connection and no visa for Russians. By contrast, flying to Italy is at least two flights, can easily take 14 hours, and a visa is required for Russian citizens. Restrictions to certain travel destinations and payment systems are real, recurring bugbears for many people in Russia, as are rising household bills and prices in the supermarket. These topics appear to be safe territory, but for all the jokes about everyday life, the elephant in the room always seems to remain unmentioned. Joining the dots back to the war and identifying its role in Russia's woes is risky. You can argue, justifiably, that Russians here already know that the war is a factor, but as the audience of all ages is filling the darkened hall with laughter, the public silence is both telling and instructive. One thing I notice: if a Russian comedian thinks they've gone too far with a joke, something interesting often happens. A post-punchline retreat. 2 years into the war, back in 2024, anxiety was palpable amongst some Russians, worried they could get an electronic notification drafting them into the army. Back then, I remember one comic joking, "I haven't seen my phone for a few days. Bit inconvenient, but, you know." Oh, they knew. There was a brief prickle of tension in the room, but the climb down was swift. "Kidding! I support our lads," he reassured the audience. It was as if the audience understood, and maybe some even shared his concern, but also knew criticising the war in public was not an option. Far safer territory, I notice, are familiar grumbles about home life, clichés about mothers-in-law, getting old, and romantic misadventures. But the political landmines lurk even here. "I've been with my other half for 10 years now, and it's still the best sex I've ever had," a comedian declares. Someone in the audience whoops. "Oh, Anton's been amazing," he says, revealing a man's name. No more whooping. The so-called promotion of non-traditional relations has been outlawed for years in Russia, and a non-existent organisation, the so-called International LGBT Community, has now been proscribed as extremist. After an awkward but brief pause, once again, the comic retreats. "Joking! I have a wife and 3 kids. I find myself wondering whether it's worth the risk. These obligatory footnotes make the gag, poor as it is, fall even flatter. But the red lines are clear. That's not to say that comedy in Russia has been completely gutted. There is still room for some objection to the authorities' actions. And recently, problems with the internet in Russia have been on top of people's list of gripes. "Went onto YouTube the other day. Didn't see much," one comedian joked. "The platform is just one of a string of Western online services to be restricted here. My phone currently says I'm somewhere between Novosibirsk and the moon," says another, bemoaning constant issues with GPS services in Moscow. Several comedians have also made known their frustrations, shared privately by many Russians, at being forced onto government-backed apps. "Soon you won't be able to go to the loo without confirming your identity on Max," one female comic joked about the new Kremlin-backed messaging platform that many Russians are deeply distrustful of. And what's this? No post-punchline disclaimer here? No mention of the Kremlin's justification.

0: justification that these restrictions are all rooted in security concerns? There is, I conclude, still some space for criticism, as long as you ignore the breadcrumb trail back to the war or the man in charge. For some, the creeping self-censorship proved too much. At one gig, I get chatting with a comedian who made the decision to shun the stage. When the war started, the group chats went wild, he tells me. Never-ending discussions with fellow comedians about what we could and couldn't joke about. It was horrible. I didn't want to be constantly second-guessing myself, looking over my shoulder. It took all the fun out of it, he said. But others have chosen to stay in the spotlight and carry on the best they can, feeling their way past the red lines. And I keep watching, because those red lines can shift.
1: Ben Taverner in Moscow. That's all for this programme. Thank you for listening. I'm Pascal Harter. The producer was Polly Hope. And we'll be back next weekend here on the BBC World Service.
2: That was the BBC programme from our own correspondent. I'm Saroja Coelho. Have a great day.
3: Good morning, Manitoba, and hello, Winnipeg. I'm Marcy Marcusa. This is Information Radio, live on CBC, 89.3 FM, 990 AM on that app, and on YouTube. Hello to our team this morning. Mae McKillop's directing, covering traffic. Mr. Abby Adiemi behind the controls, our senior tech covering your weather. And Mr. Darren Mirage. Say hello if you're watching the show stream on YouTube. Darren is our producer there. 3 minutes to 6 o'clock. We're on till 8:37 AM, and how wet will we get between now and then? I'm not sure. Wow, that thunderstorm rolled in hard and heavy into Winnipeg. It's very dark this morning. We're expecting more storms possible. And, of course, it wreaked havoc overnight. We'll talk more about the weather. And let's go to Heather Wells first. She may, in fact, be talking about it in headlines as we all try to take stock of what happened here in this province. Heather Wells, more crazy storms. Hey, did it wake you up last night?
4: No, I was up already just because that's what I do.
3: Exactly.
4: But yeah, I did watch it come in and yeah. it came in fast. Yeah. It really did.
3: I think it was 2:33 in the morning. I was up also and I just sort of heard it coming in waves. But what's going on in your headlines?
4: Well, and those before that storm hit us, it of course was in Western Manitoba. So our twister touchdown confirmed by Environment Canada near Rossburn around 8 o'clock last night. A social media post says a home south of the town was heavily damaged. Environment Canada is also looking into a possible tornado near Roblin and hail, quarter-sized hail in the Shell Valley area. So we'll be following those stories as well. A serious warning from some of Winnipeg's top doctors. In March, they told healthcare leaders in a confidential letter now obtained by CBC News, physician shortages have pushed ERs and urgent care centers to a breaking point. They wrote, urgent care centers may temporarily close without doctors to respond to emergencies. So we'll hear more in our next local news at 6:30.
3: All right. Thank you, Heather.
4: Thanks.
3: Ian Freys, who's been on top of that story for us, our legislative reporter, will be in on the show this morning as well to talk more about it. Also, we can tell you a bit more about the weather today. Showers should end this morning momentarily and then risk of a thunderstorm again. A high of 24 in Winnipeg. It's very sticky out there. Brandon still with more showers possible. 60% chance of continuing with that high of 22. And in Thompson today, a risk of a thunderstorm late this morning. So all in all, a wet day across the
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8: This is World Report. Good morning, I'm Jennifer Yoon. In Venezuela, hope is fading that rescuers will find many more survivors of last week's earthquakes. More than 1,400 are confirmed dead, but tens of thousands are missing. As the search continues, many Venezuelans say their government isn't doing enough.
9: Queremos apoyo, queremos máquina.
8: We want support. We want heavy machinery, pleads this man who's been removing the rubble by hand. As the CBC's Jorge Barrera reports, the natural disaster is revealing the underlying weakness of the Venezuelan state.
10: Venezuela.

Good morning, Manitoba. After a wet, noisy night in Winnipeg, and of course, for longer than that across most of the province, we are left this morning with a really dark sky downtown, and the rain stopped for the moment. But there is more in the forecast. Welcome to Monday. I'm Marcy Marcusa. Thanks for joining us on CBC. We are in our studios in downtown Winnipeg on Portage Ave on 89.3 FM, 990 AM. On that app and on YouTube, wherever you're joining us, thanks for being here. This hour on the program, we're going to talk about something that loves water, peonies. We're going to catch up with the caretaker of the 75-year-old peonies to find out how her plants held up this year and how she braced for them not appearing. They're a bit of a staple in one Winnipeg neighborhood, so stay tuned for that conversation. Also this hour on the show, Canada Day.

0: Today is the date that the Canada-US-Mexico trade deal is up for renewal. We're going to find out if there will be reason to celebrate more than just our national holiday on July 1st. So stay tuned for that conversation. Let's get into our local news this morning. Lots developing in this province. Here's Heather Wells.
1: Good morning. Well, a confidential letter from top doctors paints a dire picture of Winnipeg's healthcare system. Written in March and obtained by CBC News, this letter warns urgent care centers may potentially close because there's no doctor to respond to emergencies. And the death of another patient, this letter says, is inevitable without major changes. We're going to hear some reaction to that. As well, hundreds of Manitobans are now out of their homes after wildfires forced them out over the weekend. Most are from Lynn Lake, northwest of Thompson. All residents and visitors underwent a mandatory evacuation order. And people from neighboring Marcel Colombe were also asked to leave that First Nation. Wildfires also forcing Opipon Napiwin, South Indian Lake, to move out its more vulnerable residents. We'll hear the latest in our next local news coming up at 6:30.
0: All right. Thank you, Heather.
1: Thank you.
0: Man, fires and floods. We've had some extreme weather this spring and summer already. The rain's not done with us. Abby Adeyemi's in with our forecast. Hi.
2: Yes, Mercy. Good morning. After the severe storms and tornado touchdown in western Manitoba last night, the province is still going to be seeing more of a humid day. We're going to see on and off a light rain in the southern part of the province with cloudy conditions up north. In the Red River Valley region at this time, we are looking at the light rain still falling outside. It will taper off at some points and then it's going to return. Current temperatures were already in the 20s across the region. Winnipeg at 20 right now, light rain falling. We will be hovering around this 20 for most of the morning before we hit a high of 24 later. And across the southern regions, we're seeing similar conditions, temperatures hovering between 17 and 20 degrees from the Pembina Valley region all the way to the Parkland region. Damp conditions we're seeing in all these areas and a good chance of showers for the areas. While up north, we are dealing with more of our widespread temperatures ranging from 17 to 3 as you go towards the Churchill area. And in the central area, we're seeing cloudy conditions and we're noticing local smoke in the Powerfleet Farm, while also that might be traced into the Norway House area this morning, with temperatures hovering between 15 and 17. This morning, highs will be crawling close to 21. But far north, to Tulula Lake, we are already seeing some sunny conditions show up there. Churchill, cool spot, we're seeing 3 degrees there, and the high would only be around 12. So it's an active weather day in the province. Humid conditions, rain on and off in the south. Highs would be close to 24. Winnipeg, we're already around 20 at this time.
0: All right, thanks, Abby.
2: Thank you.
0: Mae McKillop is in with our commute news. Good morning.
3: Good morning, Mars. Nothing to report from the commuter line this morning, although I will give a piece of advice from my own experience. When you leave the house this morning, you're going to want a raincoat.
0: Yes.
3: I ran out in a rush and I decided not to put one on. But if you're an active commuter, that's something you're going to need today. Anything else going on the commute, give me a call and I'll pass that message along. The number to call is 204-788-3093.

0: Well, we know and love our neighborhoods and whatever community you're in. My community is Winnipeg for lots of reasons, right? But often you really know the neighborhood by maybe who's in the yard. Could it be a neighborhood dog or people out doing something in the front yard? Or sometimes it's the flowers that are famous. That's the case in our first story this morning. Michelle Finley lives in St. James, and a lot of people know her home. She has 16 Sarah Bernhardt variety peony plants at the front of her house. They're a whole hedge of them with the bursting huge pink heads of peony petals. She has been told they're at least 70 years old, and they took a bit longer to show up in her front yard this year. And this is the year she really needed to see some of those pink petals. And she joins us this morning to talk about her famous peonies. We've got pictures of that beautiful hedge you've got in front of your home on our VMix page. Hi there, Michelle.
1: Hi, good morning.
0: So they took a while this morning. I know that you painstakingly care for these guys, just making sure that their history goes on. When did they finally pop out and bloom?
1: It was like, I think it was about 2 weeks later than normal. So it was at least the first week in June, which seems really late to me. But I did look back on Facebook because I

0: have a lot of memories that pop up about them. And they weren't too late, but they definitely were making me nervous.
1: Yeah. Tell me a bit about those memories. How many people know your home because of the peonies and come by for a smell?
0: Yeah, it started when I first posted them. I joined the Winnipeg Gardeners Facebook group, and there's about, I think, 15,000 people in that group. And it kind of blew up then. And I think that was about 4 or 5 years ago. And I had like 800 likes on these photos that I posted. And then people started coming by, and I was going in and out of the house, like welcoming people to the peonies and just talking to people on the sidewalk about these peonies. And then it just kind of caught on from there. Now it's like sort of a tradition for folks. I saw in a local St. James Facebook group, someone was asking, oh, where are those peonies again? I can't remember what street they're on. And they would say, they would post, you know, which street it was on. So I think it's sort of a thing now. And I've had some repeat people come this year. It's a little harder for me this year. I'm not mobile right now. I actually was diagnosed with cancer and lost my leg. I had surgery in May, so I'm in a wheelchair right now and I can't get out to welcome people, but I have been waving a lot from the window, so that's been really nice too.
1: Yeah. I alluded to the fact that, you know, this might be the year that you really need to see that burst of beautiful pink, and that's why. So thank you for sharing that with us.
0: Yeah. It's been really nice. It's been some continuity in my life when things are a little bit, quite a bit different than they were at this time last year. So it's been really, really rewarding to see them.
1: You actually posted a little bit about that on your Facebook page. Just talk about how you write, quote, and this is part of longer posts, but part of what you write is, quote, the peonies tell me otherwise. Every morning they greet me in my coffee at the front window, familiar and comforting, a reminder that while things are different, a lot of beautiful things are the same. And that's sort of the end of a long, lovely post. Tell me a little bit about your relationship with these flowers. I don't want to overstate it, but they were there when you moved in and you decided to care for them.
0: Yeah, these have been here a very long time. So I've lived in this house for about 32 years. And a couple, like maybe about 4 or 5 years ago, this gentleman popped by and knocked on our door and said he grew up in this home and that his mother had planted the flowers in the early 50s. So that would make them about, you know, somewhere between 70 and 75 years old. And my understanding is that peonies can live for a very, very long time. So this isn't uncommon. And when people stop by, they always tell me, you know, my grandmother had these in their yard. I took some. I still have them in my yard now from the plant that my grandmother had. So I do know that there's, you know, plenty of peonies that live this long. But for me, I'm not a super talented gardener. So when I first moved in this house, I moved in the fall. So they were kind of, there was no flowers left. But in the spring of the first year that I lived here, I was like, oh my gosh, like what are these? And they are really low maintenance. And I like corral them so they stand up straight. And every couple of years I put some sheep manure on them. And, you know, I try to weed them as best I can. And if it's really dry, I'll give them some water. The peonies are super hardy. They're good for amateur gardeners like myself, and they don't disappoint.
1: They're having a moment too. Can I just say how many like bouquets of florists and bridal bouquets? And I mean, I know that you were talking about them being sort of an old, thought of as an older flower. I mean, my baba had peonies in our yard, right?
0: Yeah.
1: But I mean, now they're having a moment in sort of modern, I guess, floral design.
0: Yeah, they seem to be all over Instagram, and there's lots of peony farms that like commercial flower growers in the northern area that are growing peonies, and they have these amazing accounts and like thousands and thousands of peony plants that they show all the time in different varieties.
1: Mm-hmm.
0: And I think that's what I really enjoyed this year is folks in the Winnipeg Gardeners Facebook group are sharing all of their peonies, and they're just like I have 16 of the same color, but some folks have, you know, 10 or 12 different colors in the yard, and it's just like, they're so beautiful. There's just the rainbow and the variety of them. It's just incredible.
1: So does that sidewalk turn pink? Because that's the other thing I know about peonies. They lose their petals and then they go all over the place, I think, right?
0: Yeah, this was last week was sort of the wind down of mine. The lady across the street, she has a really big fuchsia one and it's really nice right now. But mine are sort of winding down, and this rain that we've had over the past little while has really done a number on them. So they don't look quite as, they don't look great right now. They're past their prime, but I got the photos this year and they came as expected and when I needed them. So it's been a really interesting year and a happy year for me with the peonies.
1: All the best with your recovery. Thank you so much for sharing this joy of the flower and caretaking them for all Winnipeggers to enjoy. Michelle, nice to have you on the show early this morning.
0: Yeah, thanks. I appreciate the call again.

0: France.
1: That's one of my personal faves, I have to say. I always find myself singing along. It doesn't take long. Winnipeg singer-songwriter, field guide, and life I wanted. It is 6:24 a.m. Well, are we going to get the deal we want? July 1st is Canada Day, but it's also the date when Canada-US-Mexico's trade deal is up for renewal. And officially, we'll hold their first trilateral meeting to review this. Now, experts aren't necessarily expecting fireworks. Julian Karagesian is a visiting lecturer in economics at McGill University. He's also former special advisor with international trade in the finance branch of the Ministry of Finance. And we have reached him this morning via Zoom to talk more about the deal. Good morning to you. Thanks for being with us. Appreciate it a lot.
2: Good morning. Thanks for having me.
1: So what cards does Canada still hold going into this? I want to get right in because we have had quite a lot of analysis like leading up to this year because of like obvious reasons with our relationship with the U.S.
2: Well, what cards do we have? I mean, we have three kinds of cards. We have small ones where, you know, we can keep American spirits off the shelves of our provincial liquor boards. But that doesn't do much in the grand scheme of things. We have cards we could use in the extreme if the Trump administration really takes the gloves off and plays hardball. We export uranium, water, natural gas, oil, and hydropower to the United States. If they were, you know, in an extreme situation, we could withhold exports. That's not something I would do, and I think that's a nightmare scenario that we can discount heavily. So I think the main card we have is our immense resource and energy wealth. And this wealth, a lot of this has been sold to the United States in the, you know, the past few decades, basically in the post-World War II era. And what we're seeing now is the card of

0: well, we can deal more with the rest of the world while the United States sorts out its internal issues. If they want to have trade war under the Trump administration or under a subsequent administration, and they don't want to have a free trade agreement with Canada, no matter how hard we and the Mexicans try, well, we just keep doing what we've been doing since Prime Minister Carney took office, which is diversifying our trade relations with the rest of the world, where, you know, outside of the United States is 95% of the world's population and about 75% of the world's economy. And so if you look at the latest trade data, this is already happening. Mm-hmm. Our trade with the States fell 5% last year, unfortunately. But with the rest of the world, it actually increased 5%.
1: So when you look at Wednesday, which normally would be a renegotiation, a renewal, what are we actually expecting could happen on Wednesday?
0: Well, Wednesday, one of a few things could happen, but there's two main scenarios. One, by Wednesday, all three parties could agree to a 16-year renewal. That's the clause built into CUSMA, which would take the agreement to 2042. I don't think that's going to happen. I don't think the Trump administration is going to bind itself or the United States to a 16-year deal. So the other option is that the agreement continues as it is now, and it's reviewed on an annual basis. And in this scenario, the agreement, unless someone walked away, would expire in 2036 because CUSMA's got a 16-year expiry date. So it goes from 2020 to 2036. It's got a renewal clause, which would be triggered this week. It can renew it for 16 years. I just don't see that happening. So what I see happening is that the United States doesn't agree to a 16-year renewal, and we keep negotiating on things like autos and steel, and there's an annual review. This scenario gives Washington much more leverage over Canada and Mexico, and I think that's what's going to happen.
1: So the annual review then, let's say the 16 years doesn't happen, unlikely, as you said, there's an annual review anyway. It means that we keep an agreement for sure until, I think you said, 2036, but this would be an annual renewal clause. You think that's probably most likely, which seems likely given how the relationship has gone.
0: I think so, like an annual review clause. So it's almost like a kind of a permanent state of uncertainty because each year you're reviewing the trade agreement. And so each year Washington could come to us and demand more concessions. So, and we could fight those concessions. And so right now, if there's no agreement, CUSMA continues, as we just discussed, and the status quo right now for Canada is not bad. 90% of our goods exports to the United States are entering that market tariff-free because they're compliant with CUSMA, the CUSMA trade agreement. So the status quo is not bad. Would it be preferable to have a 16-year renewal and give our businesses and our population clarity and certainty? It would. But I don't think we're going to get that from this administration.
1: Thank you for your analysis. Obviously, we'll all be watching what happens on Wednesday to begin with. Appreciate you being with us.
0: Thank you for having me. Take care.
1: You as well. Live on Zoom this morning with us, Julian Karagesian, visiting lecturer in economics at McGill University and former special advisor in the International Trade and Finance Branch of the Ministry of Finance. CUSMA, of course, has huge impacts on Manitoba. Most of our goods that would be affected by trade with the United States are under CUSMA. Mostly cloudy right now in the city of Winnipeg. We'll get into a full regional forecast after your news. Also, if you have anything to pass along on the morning commute, give us a call, 788-3093. Check 511 before you go out. I mean, we are a province of fires and floods right now, so just make sure you're checking what your local roadways are like before you head out. Coming up, we have business news. Right now, though, your CBC News from Manitoba.
2: This is CBC News. Good morning. I'm Heather Wells in Winnipeg. At 6:30, it's 20 degrees. We're headed to 24 today. We had a thunderstorm roll through early this morning. There's still a risk of thunderstorms in Winnipeg today with a chance of showers and, as I mentioned, that high of 24. More wicked weather barreled through the parkland area of western Manitoba last night. Environment Canada confirms a tornado touchdown near Rossburn just around 8 last evening. A possible tornado was also reported near Roblin as well, quarter-sized hail.

0: Minister is listening. It should be raising alarm bells for the provincial government, and they should be taking immediate action and providing assurances to Manitobans that the province won't be seeing urgent care closures.
1: Since that letter, Health Minister Uzoma Asegueira says the government is responding. Family doctors are now getting trained to work in ERs, and there's a new bonus for physicians picking up shifts at those hospitals. Wildfires forced a northern Manitoba Cree Nation to evacuate some of its more vulnerable residents. Dialysis patients, elders with respiratory issues, and others with high medical needs left Opipon Napiwin, South Indian Lake, yesterday. Chief Shirley Ducharme says they evacuated as a precaution.
2: Because of the water bombers, so they slowed the fires down. But there's some starting to flare up again because of the hot weather. And again, there's a forecast of thunderstorms. So I'm not sure what that's going to cost, more fires or what.
1: At least two wildfires burning near the Cree Nation have already closed roads. And if the smoke intensifies, Ducharme says flights soon may not be able to land. Hundreds of people from Lynn Lake have also been forced out of their town, as well as people from nearby Matthias Colom Cree Nation. In Venezuela, despite diminishing odds of survival, rescuers refuse to give up. Hundreds of civilians taking shovels to the wreckage of buildings, hoping to find their loved ones. A missing persons website lists 46,000 names of missing people. Venezuela's government says 1,450 people are now confirmed dead after Wednesday's twin earthquakes. You can hear the latest national and international news coming up on World Report at 7. Calling for justice in their home country. More than 100 members of Winnipeg's Ethiopian community marched from the University of Winnipeg to the Manitoba legislature yesterday. They say a wave of violence have left Orthodox Christians in the country dead or displaced. Alex Gizo helped organize the march with a group of Orthodox Christian churches in Winnipeg.
3: We want the world to know what's going on there, because we can't keep silent. Because our silence is encouraging the perpetrators.
1: Gizu wants those responsible for the violence to be held accountable. Well, it was relief and jubilation for soccer fans in Winnipeg. A lot of people were screaming when that late game goal came as Canada scored against South Africa. A big win for Canada's men, who now advance to the round of 16. Emerson Brewster was among dozens of fans at Bar Italia on Cordon.
4: It's crazy. When I was a kid, it was whatever. But now that I see this is amazing. Let's hope we get to the next stop, the next point.
1: Canada finds out who they play next, either the Netherlands or Morocco. Those two teams play tonight. Both are top 10 ranked FIFA clubs. You can find the latest news updated throughout the day. All you have to do is head to cbc.ca/Manitoba.
5: Did you watch Heather yesterday?
1: Of course.
5: I thought, it was interesting when Alfonso Davies went on, and then just watching the quality of his passing and his footwork and
1: how
5: he got
1: brilliant.
5: The ball in there. He really is brilliant.
1: It kind of lifted the entire team.
5: Yeah, it sure did. Yeah. So, and I was just, we were all waiting. I shouldn't project, but I feel like the whole country was waiting. It was okay, now we're past minute 65. We need a goal.
1: And Canada had some really good shots. We had shots on nets before that.
5: Yep. Absolutely. But to have that injection, even to have that possible, that possible for us, to have that new life injected that late in the match when you're kind of nervous.
1: And Stefan Eustachio, can't say enough about him either. He's incredible. And that he scored, he's the guy who always, does the corner kicks and everything. And he, scoring that goal, incredible.
5: Yeah, it was really, really fun. We have a friend actually from Winnipeg that I couldn't reach him this morning, but, someone's waving at me through the window. and I don't know, they look as happy as they look like they're cheering. Maybe they can hear what we're talking about. At any rate, we have a friend personally that made it to the game, caught a last minute flight to LA, managed to get a ticket, sent us this photo. He didn't know if he'd get into the game, but he did. And amazing. So we'll see if we can reach him later. I can't even imagine. It did feel like

0: the crowd was heavily, you know, on Canada's side?
1: It really did. It was like a home game almost.
0: When you heard the cheers. All right, thank you.
1: Thank you.
0: Super fun stuff. Abby, you were watching?
2: Yeah, I was watching, and it's just that vibe of when a captain actually comes on the pitch. There's something about the real skip coming on the pitch. It just, it motivates the boys, and they're like, yes, we've been training with our captain. Our captain is on the pitch with us, and he came in and he just started putting in the passes. And Estacio, my analysis in my head is, he said, you know what, now that I have the weight of a captain off of me and I've handed it back to Davis, I can now score a goal. And then the goal came.
0: Maybe.
2: Because, you know, you being a captain, you're like telling everybody what to do. You don't have time for yourself to be a striker. But then he takes the band off, he hands it over to Alfonso, and he scores a goal.
0: I agree with you in terms of also the gelling of the team, right? Like, there's something about, okay, there he is.
2: Yeah, there
0: let's
2: he
0: run
2: is.
0: These plays. Everything got faster. I thought they got faster in the box.
2: Like, it was like, let's play ball.
0: It was awesome. Just awesome. Okay, so we have to wait till next. When are we waiting until? Saturday.
2: Saturday.
0: The next game, yeah. All right, weather today. Wow, is it ever dark out our studio window?
2: Yeah, this is more like spillover from yesterday. It's just telling you that for those that did not hear what happened overnight, we had a massive storm overnight. And for those in the Westman region, they will tell tales for sure. Severe storms came through. We have a record of a tornado touching down in a Westman region. And now for today, it's going to be more of a humid day. Yes, we will get rain, but we're seeing temperatures already crawling close to the 25s. So it's not really going to be a cool one in the southern part of the province. And if you look up north, we have more cloudy conditions there. Current temperatures in Winnipeg, we're just hovering around that 20 degrees, light rain outside. It's going to be scattered showers for most of the day with this temperature just staying around 20, touching 24 later. We might see some sunny conditions crop through later, but it's more about the scattered showers today, and then it's maybe coming to an end later tonight before we cool to about 16 degrees. And that's what we'll see across most of the regions from Morden towards Port-au-Prince. We're spotting light rain there also at this time, 18 degrees, similar to Winnipeg, getting close to 25. In the Westman region, Brandon towards Nipawa at 18. Also, there's a good chance of showers on and off all day, highs 22. Dufferin towards the Roblin area, cloudy, 17 at this time, aiming for a high of 23. In the Interlake region, we're looking at light rain there around Gimli, 18 at this time. Breezy afternoon, light showers also in the mix, you get to 24. Then we cross over into the central part of the province, the Par Flin Flon. We're seeing temperatures hover around 17, 16 degrees. We're spotting local smoke in that part of the province, and we're beginning to get to that season. Highs will be around 21. And Norway House at 15 with light rain, heading to a high of 24. Thompson, Linlake, Gillam, we're looking at 15s and 14 degrees with highs close to 26. For Tuduli Lake, that's the only part of the province enjoying some sunshine at this time, reaching a high of 25. While for the Churchill region, we see 3 degrees there, partly cloudy, and a mild high of 12. So it's active across board. We're seeing cloudy conditions in the north, some smoke in the central part, and of course, the southern regions will be seeing scattered showers on and off. Winnipeg aiming for 24. We are at 20 right now.
0: All right. Thanks, Abby.
2: Thank you.
0: May McKillop is here to remind us about the commute line.
3: Hi, Mars. No calls on the commuter line so far, and I'm going to take that as a good thing this morning, although I'm standing by to take phone calls. You can check Manitoba 511 for highway conditions if you are traveling across the province. And otherwise, give me a call about what you're seeing on the commuter line. That number to call is 204-788-3093.
0: All right. Thanks, May. Here is business news with Crystal Lee Ramlikan, who's popped up on Zoom for us. How are you doing this morning?
4: I'm good. I was on the train coming back from Montreal to Ottawa, and they came on and said, we have a very special announcement. Canada has beaten South Africa 1-0.
0: Oh, that's so fun. Was it? Did the train erupt in cheers?
4: Yes, everyone was like,
0: that's a fun way to share the score. I love that. All right, let's talk about Canada's first offshore wind farms. They're closer to reality. What do we know about it?
4: Yes, so development has taken a significant step with Nova Scotia's offshore energy regulator releasing the names of companies qualified to bid on seabed licenses. So five companies and two groups of companies have been identified, and the eligible companies were required to meet certain financial, technical, legal, and social criteria to prove

0: they are capable of completing offshore wind projects. So these are serious, you know, companies that are capable of doing this kind of thing. But you know what? All of the companies eligible have had the option of keeping their status confidential, which means some participants may remain a secret at this stage. But a formal call for bids will be issued sometime later this year. So far, the approved companies are based all over the world, including here in Canada, Belgium, China, Ireland, Luxembourg, Singapore, Switzerland, South Korea, and France. And Nova Scotia Premier Tim Houston says the province has taken another step now toward becoming an energy leader on the world stage. And he says this kind of growth will create many new opportunities for young people, small businesses, and communities. And Houston has said the province's plan is to license enough offshore wind farms to generate enough power beyond Nova Scotia's needs. And this is why it's interesting for the rest of the country. He says the excess electricity could be used to supply more than a quarter of Canada's total demand. And Quebec and Massachusetts have already shown interest in buying the electricity. And the provincial government says the first phase would cost about $60 billion and would produce about 5 gigawatts of power as early as 2033.
1: Let's go to another story in business news today. Airlines are installing some new luxury seats, but people can't sit in them.
0: Yeah, and that's because these lie-flat seats in private pods are facing long waits for safety certifications. So, for example, Dutch airline KLM has been preparing for a new and more luxe business class experience featuring 34 lie-flat seats equipped with privacy doors, but the seats have not been certified by aviation authorities. So when it launches its inaugural flight featuring these seats in September, they will be empty. Lufthansa has had a similar problem. So has Singapore Airlines. And a number of carriers, including United and American, have debuted new business class suites, but the seats are still waiting approval. So airlines are racing to stand apart these days and fly passengers in comfort and style. And seats are really at the forefront here, with private pods kitted out with extra storage space, wireless charging, ottomans, and retractable privacy dividers. But yeah, safety authorities are saying not so fast. The lengthy process has left some plane makers with jets that they can't even deliver to airlines. And the FAA says everything from seatbelt buckle mechanisms to door latches could change how passengers might evacuate in an emergency or how they are protected in a crash. So new seats are run through a gauntlet of tests. They are mounted on sleds and fired down a track to make sure they remain structurally sound. Crash dummies are evaluated for injuries. And even these new lightweight fabrics and materials that they're using must, of course, pass flame tests to make sure they won't ignite and spread fire throughout a cabin.
1: Lots to determine before they're safe, it sounds like. And finally this morning, this was a staple of my 90s high school years, but hacky sacks have officially come full circle.
0: Yes, that's right. So these small, round, and of course, kickable bean bags are increasingly popping up. And yeah, they're making high schools look like the 1990s again. So it's unclear what initially sparked this revival, but teens in the Northeast U.S. have popularized the trend by posting rankings and videos on social media. NPR reported last month that searches for hacky sack jumped 7,000% on TikTok, and searches have spiked more than 5,000% on Google in just 1 month. The sudden interest has caused a shortage of footbags, which is technically what they're called, since hacky sack is a brand name, kind of like Kleenex. And the owners of Bomb Foot Bags says business has exploded. They even tripled the price from $13 to $34 and still sold out. And some stores are even limiting how many a customer can buy.
1: I haven't seen them around here yet, but I haven't been looking, so now I'm going to start looking. I knew people in high school that were awesome at it. Like their footwork, standing in a circle, they just like kick it back and forth and fly it around, and people could do tricks. And

0: Maybe it's the World Cup.
1: Oh, yeah, maybe it's the soccer influence.
0: I don't know. I'll be watching. I've never tried it. Have you ever tried it?
1: I had a hacky sack when I was younger. I think I tried it out when I was like a kid. Yeah, for sure.
0: I've literally never tried it. But
1: hacky sacks I never saw like were really like for sale. It's just like something that you had in your house or like you got a swag or something like that. So I think it's also interesting that people are spending money on them now too.
0: Yeah. So if somebody's hacky sacking out there and you want to send us a video of yourself doing it, you know we'd love to see it. Meantime, Crystal, we'll talk to you tomorrow morning. Thank you.
1: Thanks, Marcy.
0: That's our business news and more. A little extra hacky sack action with Crystal Lee Ramlakhan. Well, why not keep talking about footy and yesterday's great win. Team Canada moving on to the World Cup round of 16 for the first time ever. They beat South Africa 1-0. Amazing. Everything's a first, right? First goal, first out of first round, and now first out of sudden death first game. So yesterday, so many Canadian fans anxious. As you heard, most of the game, it was 0-0. And then in the final minutes, Stefan Eustachio scoring that beautiful winning goal. CBC's Gavin Axelrod was at Bar Italia during the game and captured some of the emotional journey.
2: Manny, bro. I can't even explain it, bro. I'm like, this is like once-in-a-lifetime opportunity. Me and the boy just went to Vancouver versus Qatar. The fact that they just won this, insane, bro. Insane.
3: Val, block, speechless.
4: What was the best part?
3: The relief in my stomach when we finally won. My stomach was in a knot.
4: What does it mean to soccer fans right now, do you think, to see this?
2: Honestly, like, we might not see this again. Like, the fact that, like, Canada is hosting as well is insane.
4: What do you think is, like, so special about this team that makes people just gravitate towards them?
2: Honestly, I think it's just, like, the camaraderie.
3: I think because we know it's possible, but it's never happened. And now it has.
5: Dali Dhaliwal. I think they work together. And they're energized. And that's what soccer is all about.
4: When the goal went in there, how are you feeling?
2: I blacked out. I'm not going to lie. Like, I blacked out. Like, I mean, we just started jumping around, and that was it. It was game over.
6: Emerson, Brewster, I was shocked. I was amazed. I'm still in shock. I can't get over it.
5: Wonderful. Top of the world. It couldn't be better.
4: About how stressful was it? Like, that was a long wait for that goal. How stressful
5: was it? Oh, it was. It went on and on and on. But we did it. We did it. And that's what matters. And soccer is going to flourish. It's going to flourish.
3: It was. There was a lot of stress eating going on.
4: What do you think this run will do for, like, maybe other kids right now who are watching this and maybe being inspired?
6: I think it worked really well for the children, the other kids to grow and see other people like that in Canada play like this. And it's great for Canada. It's not always about hockey. And now we're seeing soccer programs and everything way better.
0: Looked like a lot of fun over at Bar I on court, and that's where Gavin Axelrod watched the game yesterday with, as you heard, a lot of celebratory Team Canada fans. We're going to have a tough round ahead of us, though, a game ahead of us, that is. On Saturday, we either play Netherlands or Morocco. So July 4th is Canada's next game in the round of 16 now. It is 9 minutes to 7 o'clock. Thanks for joining us on Information Radio. Next, let's check in on what's happening in Venezuela. 5 days after a pair of powerful earthquakes rocked Venezuela, search and rescue efforts do continue, as you've been hearing. Official crews and civilians are digging through the rubble of collapsed buildings, but the window to find survivors is closing. Cody Weddle is with us, journalist based in Bogota, Colombia, and previously has lived in Venezuela. Thank you for being with us.
7: Thanks for having me.
0: What are you hearing about what it's like on the ground right now there?
7: Well, the focus continues to be getting to those folks who have been buried under these piles of rubble. We know that over 100 buildings across the country have collapsed, and there are believed to be tens of thousands of people who are buried under those piles of debris, and many of them could still be alive. We've already seen these incredible, miraculous scenes of 33 people who have been pulled out alive from under those collapsed buildings. We have seen an infant still alive, screaming, crying, pulled out from that debris. We've also seen an elderly woman who was rescued as well. And so the hope is that there still could be some people in there who are alive, but it is a race against the clock. We know that the chances of survival continue to decline as the hours continue to tick on. So that's the main focus at this point.
0: Obviously, Venezuela right now is particularly politically and economically unstable. We were hearing on World Report that that is hampering some of the rescue efforts and response from the Venezuelan government. Is that right?
7: Absolutely. I think this is a government that was woefully unprepared to respond to this crisis. This is a country that has been through a number of political, economic crises really over the past decade. And so, of course, that has affected all areas of society, and it certainly affected the disaster response teams. I think they were underprepared in terms of the resources they had at the beginning of this tragedy. We heard about the need for heavy machinery just to get in there and start moving some of that rubble. We heard of folks even trying to move it with their bare hands. So this is a country that was unprepared for this disaster. And I think that's why we're seeing them lean very heavily on these international rescue teams that continue to arrive in the country. 24 countries have sent rescue teams, doctors, medics, etc. And so the Venezuelan officials continuing to really rely on those folks going forward.
0: With so many homes destroyed, how are people living right now?
7: Well, that is another, probably the second biggest issue at this point. We know over 700 buildings have been damaged, either destroyed or partially damaged in need of repair. The government has said 12,000 people at this point are essentially homeless. They are sleeping in the streets in tents. They are sleeping in public parks, in public plazas. And so a lot of uncertainty for them. Will their homes be rebuilt? Do they have a home at this point? And who will help them going forward, along with their basic day-to-day needs at this point? They need basic hygiene products, basic food and water, et cetera. So that is a big need at this point as well. And we have seen Venezuelans around the country stepping up to try to help them collecting all of those items that they may need.
0: Cody, especially given that you lived there for a time in Venezuela, as we mentioned, I'm curious what you think the long-term consequence of this disaster might be.
7: Well, this is going to change the trajectory of this country, undoubtedly. I think they will need to rely on international support going forward, financial support going forward from foreign organizations, private equity organizations. I think the big question here is how this affects the political scenario of the country. This is already an interim government that was really installed by the United States. It does not have popular legitimacy. They have not won elections, and it is an unpopular government. We've heard calls since in January, when the United States captured the president at the time, Nicolas Maduro, for free and fair elections. So what happens to those calls? Does the United States continue to allow acting President Delcy Rodriguez to oversee this disaster response, or does this disaster move forward the potential for some type of electoral process so that there is a government there that has popular legitimacy? All questions that need to be sorted out really in the next few months.
0: Thank you very much for your time and for updating us this morning. Cody, appreciate it.
7: No problem. Thank you.
0: That is Cody Weddle with us live on Zoom, journalist based in Bogota, Colombia, but previously has also lived in Venezuela. We'll hear more about the rescue efforts coming up on World Report. That is CBC's national and international news report at the top of the clock. Right now it is 4 minutes to 7 a.m. Well, we sure had a lot of rain yesterday. And of course, that tornado touched down in western Manitoba and near Rossburn. In Winnipeg right now, a cloudy sky after a very, very very active night of rain and lightning, probably 2:33 this morning, really active. Right now, it's just cloudy. We are expecting in the city of Winnipeg to be mainly cloudy until a 30% chance of showers returns with a risk of a thunderstorm. So we'll see how the day goes, and a high of 24. Bring an umbrella in case, of course, with humidity, you'll feel like 30. Right now, it's mostly cloudy, as mentioned, 20. In Brandon, it's cloudy as well, 17 degrees. And in Thompson, mostly cloudy and 17 degrees. 511 is where you want to check if you're heading out on the highways, just because of fire and flood conditions all over the province, and your local roads might be affected. Right now, we don't have anything major to report, though, so that's good news. 788-3093 is where you can update your commute, and we'll pass it along. In the next hour of Information Radio, the odds of shooting a hole-in-one for the average golfer can be pretty slim. We're going to talk to a Manitoba kid, though, that got his first hole-in-one when he was 8 years old, and it wasn't necessarily a fluke. He's 10. He's competing in an international golf tournament next month. We're going to talk to him about his success. Also in the next hour of the show, for many skilled newcomers, getting here is only the start. Every new person has to learn Canadian culture, of course. And one of the most important parts of culture is how we work and how we look for work. We're going to talk to two graduates of a program that said they had good help looking for work as they just came through a program that that helped them understand the culture of job hunting in this country. So stay tuned. That's after 7. Right now, we have Heather Wells with us to update all the news. Good morning.
8: Good morning. A confidential letter from top doctors paints a dire picture of Winnipeg's healthcare system. Written in March and obtained by CBC News, the letter warns urgent care centers may potentially close because there's no doctor to respond to emergencies. The death of another patient, the letter says, is inevitable without major changes. We're going to hear a response to that letter coming up. As well, as Marcy mentioned, a twister touchdown near Rossburn last night in Environment Canada confirms it happened just before 8. Environment Canada also looking into a possible tornado near Roblin and quarter-sized hail near Shell Valley as another big storm rumbled across western Manitoba last night. We'll hear more coming up in our next local news at 7:30.
0: All right. Thank you, Heather. Heather Wells in our news center this morning. You are with CBC. I'm Marcy Marcuse with our team at the show. Mae McKillop, Abby Adeyemi, and Darren Mirage behind the glass. We're all back after 7 o'clock with more local programming, but right now, 1 minute to 7, and as I mentioned, World Report is next.

0: Good morning, Manitoba, and hello, Winnipeg. What a noisy night over Winnipeg last night with that storm. We'll have an update for you in a moment in the news and in our forecast. Right now, outside our CBC studio window downtown on Portage Ave, it is stopped for the moment. Still mostly cloudy, though. I'm Marcy Marcuse here with The Morning Show on 89.3 FM, 990 AM on the app and YouTube. This hour on the show, what does it mean when a hospital is nearly disintegrating? That language was used by a group of Winnipeg doctors in a letter sent to the province. Our legislative reporter will share what we understand about it and the response to it. So that's coming up just before 8 o'clock. Also, what does it take to get a hole-in-one? Maybe you're out golfing this weekend. Well, some golfers spend their entire careers and never get one. We're going to talk to a 10-year-old who got one a couple of years ago, and now he's off to an international golf tournament. Stay tuned. Right now, let's go to Heather Wells for for news headlines on many of the stories we mentioned here and more. Hi there.
1: Good morning. Well, hundreds of Manitobans are out of their homes after wildfires forced them out over the weekend. Most are from Lynn Lake, northwest of Thompson. Visitors and residents all under a mandatory evacuation order as one of those blazes approaches the town. People from neighboring Marcel-Colombe were also asked to leave their first

0: First Nation over the weekend, and wildfires also forcing Opipon-Napiwin to move out its more vulnerable residents. Well, jubilation for soccer fans across Winnipeg yesterday as Canada's men scored late in the game, beating South Africa 1-0. Canada now goes on to the World Cup's round of 16. We are going to take you to the watch party so you can see, hear some of that celebrating that happened yesterday. That's coming up in our next news at 7:30.
1: All right, thanks, Heather.
0: Thanks.
1: Abby now with those forecast details.
2: Yeah,
1: huh?
2: It's a damp and stormy start to your walk week. Definitely, you'll be waking up to wet streets across southern Manitoba this morning following the severe thunderstorms and that tornado touchdown we noticed in the western part of the province. But here in the Red River Valley region, we're opening the day. We started with some light showers. Now it's stopped for a bit. We have cloudy conditions outside. Those showers will be on and off. We'll see temperatures in the range of the 20s before we get to the 24 high for today, and the light rain will persist through the day. We're spotting sunshine in the Dauphin area and sun trying to crack out in the Brandon area at this time. Most of the regions up north, we're also spotting sunshine in some areas. But for today, we will see highs in the 20s. Winnipeg right now, expect more like, you know, damp rain on and off today, and we'll get to a high of 24.
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2: You're welcome.
1: Mae McKillop has a paper in front of her, so something's developed in the commute.
3: There's some things to say. We're looking at a traffic alert here in Winnipeg on McPhillips and Redwood. The northbound median and southbound left turn lane are closed due to a repair from a downed traffic standard. So you're going to want to keep right to pass. That's McPhillips and Redwood. As well, just taking a look at some of the highway conditions. There's a few highway closures to let you know about. Highway 493 from Leaf Rapids to South Indian Lake is closed. As well, some closures in the Lynn Lake area. So Highway 391 from Lynn Lake to Hughes Lake, as well as Highway 396 from Lynn Lake towards Fox Mine, and Highway 394 east to the Saskatchewan border, all closed. So if you're traveling the highways, good to check Manitoba 511 for highway conditions. And if you're in the city or anywhere across the province and you have a commute update, please give me a call and I'll pass that message along. The number to call, 204-788-3093.
1: Well, just 4 years ago, more than 16,000 workers came to Manitoba through the provincial nominee program and federal skilled worker initiatives. Now, even though immigration limits have slowed since then by more than half in the case of provincial nominees, some skilled newcomers are still struggling to find work in Canada. Some end up taking jobs that are way below their skill level just to survive. Now, there is a new program called Pitch Lab. It's trying to change this. It's run by Manitoba Start and by New Media Manitoba. So what it does is it teaches things, teaches people who are in the program, newcomers, things like how to tailor resumes, how to network, how to create a convincing elevator pitch. Pitch Lab just ended its eighth run, and there's a lot of success stories about finding work in this country. Two recent grads are with us today on the show. Pooja Bhatt is a data engineer in Winnipeg and with us via Zoom. Hi, Pooja.
4: Hello.
1: Thanks for being
4: good
1: here
4: morning.
1: With us. Yeah. And Omaleidi Onofalu is a business analyst in Steinbach. Good morning.
5: Good morning. Good morning, everyone. It's a pleasure being here.
1: Thanks for being with us. So tell me, Pooja, how did you come to emigrate here to Canada in the first place? What brought you here?
4: So I came here in May 2025. It was through spousal PR sponsorship. My partner was here. I immigrated here. And it was about a year of processing, PR processing, and yeah.
1: And what were you, your work as a data engineer in Winnipeg, what was it like applying for a job here versus where you were in India?
4: Oh, in India, it was more LinkedIn, and they, you apply. If you have skills, you get a callback. Maybe it was to do with my educational background was also in India, and it had better credentials over there. And it was entirely different here. That was my experience. If you know the right people, and you would end up in the right place, and you would get the job, even if you have the same skill set of people who have been here for a long time. So it's about presenting yourself and knowing the right people here.

0: Is in India, are there references on resumes and such, or is that a Canadian thing?
1: It has started similar references thing has started now in India, but it was not the case when I started working in India.
0: Yeah. So just changes, right? Different places, different things to learn. Oh, Milade, what about you? Tell me a little bit about, how long have you been in Canada, first of all?
2: Over a year.
0: Yeah.
2: I came in Jonah as well.
0: Mm-hmm.
2: It has been fun. Really nice.
0: Tell me a little bit, you've come from Nigeria originally.
2: Yeah.
0: How different is the culture when it comes to job hunting in Nigeria versus here?
2: Job hunting in Nigeria is more intense, I would say, because companies actually go to schools to poach students. That's for freshers. But in terms of experience, hire, same thing like India, they send you a chat on LinkedIn or Indeed, and if you have the experience and you can show for it, then you get the job. For references, as we say, coming in trickles, but not that lean on as in Canada.
0: How hard was it then, Omolade, when you were job hunting here in Canada at first?
2: At first, I had to consider my family structure in terms of kids. So I had to take some breather to wait. However, when I got the pitch lab and the training, it helped. So I could settle down and fine-tune my resume to each of those job references. And, getting a reference from somebody in Canada when you're just new, it's more difficult than if you grew up here.
0: Yeah, for sure.
2: We have some challenges, yeah.
0: What was the one of the most important things you learned at pitch lab, Omolade, that helped you?
2: You know, when you've been working for a while, you get used to, and people get used to your ethics, your work ethics. So you really don't have to prove who you are in your home country. However, coming here, when I did my practicals with them, I found out that when I was doing my intro, it was something I was comfortable with. There was no excitement. There was just a normal introduction, like talking to a friend. However, when I was talking about my project, I was more excited. So what I got feedback from the panelists was to say, for everything, what you've done, where you've been, your background, to the excitement. The panelist wants to know that you've done a great job. You're passionate about who you are, where you're coming from, and what you are doing, not just one-sided. So mm-hmm. I learned a lot, yeah.
0: How about you, Pooja? What was the benefit of Pitch Lab for you in looking for work?
1: So the program was very hands-on. We worked on resumes, LinkedIn, networking, interview skills, and personal pitch. For me, the biggest learning was that it's not enough to just have the experience. You'll also need to communicate your value clearly and confidently. And at that time, I had been job searching for some time and it was emotionally difficult. So I knew I had the skill and experience, but repeated rejection can affect your confidence. So Pitch Lab helped me move from just listing my experience to telling my story in a better way. And the last day was very meaningful because we delivered our final pitch. I was nervous, but after my presentation, there was a panel member called Chris Brown. He encouraged me and said, "You're my star." I don't think he knew how much those words meant to me, but they stayed with me during my difficult moments in job search. So I remember that encouragement till date.
0: How important is that? I mean, you've worded it so honestly there. You start to lose your confidence, even though you have the skills and you can do the work. Like it erodes things, right? It takes its toll. How important was it to have someone cheerleading you to make sure that confidence came back up?
1: It was really important at that point. Even now when I am down or if something happens in work, I just go back to that moment when he said, "You are my star." So I don't think he realized how much it meant to me. I don't

0: I even tried to contact him saying that this is how I feel about those things, but unfortunately he's no longer with them and he's not part of Pitch Lab. So yeah, it was really huge for me.
1: You know what? Maybe he'll hear it this morning. Maybe he'll hear it this morning. Yeah.
2: Please. Thank you.
1: Omalade, I love that you're responding to you guys have been through a shared experience. Let's talk about your jobs. I mean, both of you found jobs not long after you completed this program. Tell me more about what you're working, what your job is now, Omalade.
2: Okay. I work as a senior business analyst in Access Credit Union. So my job basically as a business analyst is to intervene between the tech and the business. So the business have some particular issues they are going through. They do a routine job. We want to make it more efficient, and we want to save costs for the organization on those tasks that they are going through. So as a business analyst, you write down their needs, what they want, how they want it. And remember, when you do something in routine, you don't see a better way of doing it except somebody with a fresh eye coming to play. And that's what happens. That's what the BA does. And to translate it into what a developer, a tech person would understand clearly and be making more efficient, that's what a BA does. So I lead that team.
1: And as we mentioned, Pooja, you're a data engineer. I don't want to run out of time before I ask both of you. Maybe we'll start with you, Pooja. What would you say to, you know, if there's another newcomer listening today, struggling to find work here, and maybe has, similar to your stories, high-level skills, but they're still having a hard time finding a job?
0: I would say take all the help you can, attend the events like these, especially Pitch Lab. It doesn't matter if you have been here for a year or 1 month, they will take you in and they'll help you take all the help. And it also helps to see people like you and build your network with them. Most of all, stay hopeful. You are going to land a job.
1: How about you, Omalade? Any words of encouragement?
2: I'd like to add that what she said, having the connection. I know it was through the Pitch Lab I got to know about the tech Thursdays. So we tech guys connect. But if you're not in tech, I'm sure there are other connection groups for each of those industries. Try and reach out. Talk to people around you and tell them about yourself, and you would get it. Just be hopeful.
1: Thank you both for being so so open with us about your employment journeys here, and good luck with your work. Nice to meet you, Omalade.
2: Thank you. Here.
1: Yeah. Thank you for being with us, Pooja. Pooja Bhatt with us via Zoom this morning, data engineer here in Winnipeg, and Omalade Onafolujo. I'm going to say that correctly. I apologize. Onafolujo, business analyst in Steinbach. When we were introducing our guests, I had literally someone dancing outside our studio window, so I apologize for tripping on the introduction a bit. Both of them, though, talking to us this morning about a program that wrapped up locally last week. It is Pitch Lab through Manitoba Start.
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1: It is sunny out there, so maybe the person dancing at the window was enjoying the weather, because it has cleared up in downtown Winnipeg mostly. It's 20 degrees in the city. Well, let's talk about what's happening on the sports front, and you're starting with footy. Scott Regier joins us now. Hi there.
4: Hey, Marcy.
1: So Canada headed to the final 16 at World Cup. What are your thoughts on the win over South Africa yesterday?
4: Well, I mean, on the basis of chances created, it was a well-deserved win, I think it's safe to say. That first half alone, Marcy, saw Derek Cornelius miss a header from point-blank range. Moise Bombito had his header knocked off the goal line by a South African defender at one point. And then just before the half, Richie Larea was hauled down in what easily could have been called a Canadian penalty kick. So while that was all going on, South Africa, they were playing to get to extra time from the beginning, to get to penalties, it would seem. Their goalie repeatedly held onto the ball as long as he possibly could. So more than 90 minutes in, when Steph Eustachio

0: scored that beautiful goal. To me, it just felt like a merciful chance to exhale as much as anything else. Defender Alistair Johnson certainly thought so.
1: Oh, man. Relief that I wasn't going to have to play another 30 minutes. It is a strange feeling, and I bet that it's not dissimilar to what all the fans felt. It's just a moment of magic. It's one of those moments that you'll never forget where you were. That's something that is not lost on us, but look, we're going to get back in there, rest, recover, get out to Houston, and hopefully we'll have a good sea of red to match whatever. If it's another sea of red or a sea of orange over there, it'll be a pretty good match.
0: Johnson referring to Canada's next opponent, whether it's the orange-clad Dutch or the red-wearing Moroccans in the next round.
2: What does yesterday's win mean for sport in broader terms, do you think, in Canada?
0: Well, it'll take a while to know for sure, Marcy, but Eustachio's goal did feel a little bit Paul Henderson, Sidney Crosby-esque. Remember, an estimated 500 million people were watching yesterday's game, which was the only one at the World Cup yesterday. A coming out party for Canada then on the international stage. Now, maybe a more apt comparison is Christine Sinclair and that hat-trick performance against the U.S. at the London Olympics. How many girls watching that game decided right then and there, soccer is going to be my sport? I spoke to Sarah McConaughey about it. She's the Director of Community and Sport Inclusion with Soccer Canada.
3: This is absolutely a once-in-a-generation opportunity for us to lean in and leverage. The first experience of kids matters so much, right? What is that first soccer experience? That can ultimately lead to lifelong participation. The community clubs have the soccer expertise, right? The schools have the infrastructure. Everyone in Canada belongs in this sport. This sport is the Canadian game. This is our moment.
0: And with another knockout match beckoning, there are more moments to come. We hope plural. In the meantime, Marcy, consider this. When Canada was named a co-host for this World Cup back in 2017, the country, fresh off of a hard-fought win over Bermuda, was ranked 109th in the world, and now they're inside the top 16. Incredible.
2: Both those teams, though, I was doing the research on Morocco and Netherlands, like... There's not really an easy path. Like, this is it. But, hey, you're in the final 16 at World Cup. Who said it would be easy?
0: Exactly. That's the whole point, is to try to beat these top teams, these giants of the game. And that's what Jesse Marsh said he wanted yesterday. But just before heading off, that match tonight, Morocco and the Netherlands from Houston. The Moroccans are the defending African champions. They're ranked sixth in the world by FIFA. Then you have the Dutch, the widely regarded as the best country never to win a World Cup, although they've been in three finals. They're ranked seventh in the world. So neither one of these is too appetizing. But I will say this. The last World Cup in Qatar, Marcy, some will recall the game Canada played, the last game they played in Qatar, against Morocco with throngs of Moroccan fans there supporting the Atlas Lions. Final score, 2-1 Morocco, and Atiba Hutchinson, the captain of Canada's side, with a header in the 71st minute, hit the crossbar. That game might have ended in a tie. Half the team that was there for that game is still with Canada. So I'm just saying, maybe we want Morocco to win tonight. Although, even as I say it, neither of these is great options.
2: We'll see. It's going to be fun no matter what. Thanks a lot, Scott.
0: You betcha.
2: That's Scott Regier with Morning Sports. Quick note on highways and traffic here. We have McPhillips and Redwood. A traffic standard is down there, so be careful through the area. Also, highways around Leaf Rapids, due to what is happening with wildfires, are having challenges with some of them are closed, in fact. 493 Leaf, around Leaf, for example, as well as 391. So just check 511 before you head out in Manitoba on your commute today. 788-3093 for traffic. Right now, your news is next.
4: This is CBC News. Good morning. I'm Heather Wells in Winnipeg at 7:30. It's 20 degrees. Not going to warm up a whole lot. A high of 24 today. Still a risk of a thunderstorm after that early thunderstorm that rolled in overnight. And also a slight chance of showers through the day. Bit of a northeast breeze. A confidential letter from top doctors paints a dire picture of Winnipeg's healthcare system. Written in March and obtained by CBC News, the letter warns urgent care centers may potentially close because there's no doctor to respond to emergencies. And the death of another patient, the letter says, is inevitable without major changes. Dr. Nichelle Desolette is the past president of Doctors Manitoba. She says it matters when medical directors at the Grace, Victoria, Seven Oaks, and Concordia put together this 8-page letter.
5: For a group of

0: severe weather last night. Environment Canada confirms a tornado touched down near Rossburn and is looking into reports of a twister near Roblin. Shannon Moody is with Environment and Climate Change Canada.
1: We did have several reports through social media and storm spotters calling into the office about a tornado near Rossburn, and that was at about 7:59 p.m.
0: Moody says staff from the Northern Tornadoes Project will head to the area to rate the tornado based on damage. The storm also brought quarter-sized hail near Shell Valley and wind gusts in some areas of between 70 and 100 kilometers an hour around Shoal Lake. Moody says more active weather is forecast today in southern Manitoba. Hundreds of Manitobans are now out of their homes after wildfires forced them out over the weekend. Most are from the town of Lynn Lake, northwest of Thompson. Mayor Brandon Dulwich says wildfires flared up on Thursday, closing roads and worsening air quality. All people in town and visitors went under a mandatory evacuation order as one of the blazes was expected to reach the town by yesterday.
2: You could see the emotions, the frustrations on the people's faces. Nobody wants to leave their home with so many unknown variables of will there be one to come back to.
0: Residents from neighboring Marcel Colombe were also asked to leave the First Nation over the weekend. Four wildfires are burning out of control in the area. Wildfires also forced a northern Manitoba Cree Nation to move some of its more vulnerable people out. Dialysis patients, elders with respiratory issues, and others with high medical needs left Opipon-Napiwin. Well, hope is fading of finding any more survivors of last week's earthquakes in Venezuela. More than 1,400 are confirmed dead. Tens of thousands are still missing. People using shovels, picks, and bare hands to dig through the rubble. Heavy equipment is not available in many of those devastated regions. You can hear the latest national and international news coming up on World Report at 8. Winnipeg's Ethiopian community wants the world to know what's happening in their home country. A march organized by several Orthodox Christian churches drew more than 100 people to the Manitoba legislature yesterday. Organizers say years of violence have left Orthodox Christians in Ethiopia dead or displaced. Zina Musi was in the march and rally yesterday.
3: As a Christian plus as a human being, I mean, any human being should not be killed because of their faith. So we are just out there to make a voice.
0: Musi also thinks the Canadian government should get involved. Well, erupting in joy as Canada scores a big World Cup win. Can't you just feel it? Soccer fans in Winnipeg, in the dying minutes there of the game against South Africa, Canada's men win it 1-0, going on to the round of 16. Manny Brar and his friends were among dozens at Bar Italia.
4: I can't even explain it, bro. I'm like, this is once-in-a-lifetime opportunity. Me and the boy just went to Vancouver versus Qatar. The fact that they just won this, insane, bro. Insane.
0: Well, up next, as you heard in sports, Canada will face either the Netherlands or Morocco. Both are top 10 ranked FIFA nations, and those two teams play tonight. You can find more news updated throughout the day. All you have to do is head to cbc.ca/Manitoba.
5: All right. Thanks, Heather.
0: Thank you.
5: Well, Abby, I pulled the blinds. We've got some sunshine downtown.
6: Yeah, sunshine downtown after the activities we had overnight. And, of course, waking up to this light rain this morning. But for now, we just have sunshine cracking through those cloudy conditions that we have outside. Current temperatures hovering between 19 and 20, depending on where you are in the city. And you'll notice the winds coming from the northeast as we head to a high of 24 today. And similar conditions we're seeing across the southern regions. Temperatures hovering near 21 at this time, aiming for a high of 24. And for the northern part of the province, we're seeing 16 in some part, 5 degrees in some areas, rain, cloud, and of course a smoky high of 21 in some areas. We'll see Norway House get to 24, Thompson gets to 26, Lynn Lake gets to 25, and Gillam will be around 23. For Churchill right now, we're looking at sunny conditions there. 5 degrees, you get to 12. Winnipeg, we're aiming for 24 today.
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6: Thank you.
5: Mae McKillop is in directing the show and also covering your commute today. What do we know?

0: A quick update on the traffic alert from McPhillips and Redwood. All lanes are now open to traffic in that area as well. If you're traveling the highways, you're going to want to check Manitoba 511 for highways, where Leaf Rapids and Lynn Lake have some highway closures in the area. Anything you're seeing along your commute getting in the way, give me a call and let me know. That number to call, 204-788-3093.
1: Thanks, May. 7:37 a.m. the time right now on 89.3 FM. And I should mention, we'll have more in a story that's been in the news this morning. Ian Fraser is our legislative reporter. He's going to be in live with us on CBC this half hour, talking about what it means when a hospital is nearly, quote, disintegrating. That is the word and the language that was used by a group of Winnipeg doctors in a letter sent to the province. As I mentioned, Ian will be in to share what we understand about this and the response coming up. Right now, though, did you get out golfing over the weekend? Well, get ready to be jealous of my next guest's skills. He's a 10-year-old. He's from Manitoba, and he is headed soon to an international golf championship next month. His name is Connor Hanska. He comes from Birdtail Sioux First Nation. His dad, Doug Hanska Jr., says his son's been playing ever since he's been in Pampers. He started competing at age 6. He got one of those plastic golf sets, like many of you might out there think, oh, I got one of those for my kids. But maybe they didn't quite do what Connor did with his clubs. Connor also scored his first hole-in-one when he was 8 years old. He's getting ready to tee off against some of the best players in the world at the Callaway World Junior Golf Championship. It's happening in California. But right now on Zoom, Connor joins us with his dad from Alberta, because Connor is quite an athlete. He's playing left wing for Team Manitoba at a hockey tournament there. So I see you there, Connor. Can you see me? Hello?
2: Hi.
1: How are you?
2: Good.
1: Good. How's your hockey tournament going?
2: It's going good.
1: Yeah? Awesome. So you scored a hole-in-one when you were 8 years old. What do you remember about it?
2: When I first got it, I was so happy because it's now in my memory that I forever got a hole-in-one.
1: Did you know how, like, rare it was, like how special that was?
2: Oh, it was very special to me.
1: Yeah. It's not a lot of people get them. Where were you playing? Do you remember what golf course you were on, or where were you?
2: Yeah, I actually remember it was our home course Oak Island Resort.
1: Oak Island Resort. What do you like about playing golf?
2: It's about like playing for fun and trying to shoot good.
1: Yeah. And I play golf as well. So I know when you like hit a hard shot, right? Like a big one, they go super far. And then when you're putting, you have to really focus. So are you better at the big long shots or the putting part?
2: The big long shots.
1: Yeah. What's your favorite club?
2: My 5-wood.
1: Oh, very cool. Very cool. When I play golf, I have trouble because it's so hard, and then you have to really make sure your mind is, like, really focused. Do you find that you're just, like, does it come easy for you, or how do you practice?
2: I just practice at home whenever I can.
1: Got it. How are you feeling about competing in California?
2: I'm kind of nervous, but I think I will do good.
1: Yeah? Is it your favorite sport? Because you're pretty good at hockey here too, right?
2: My favorite sport is hockey a little bit more.
1: Okay.
2: But golf is my second favorite.
1: Is it similar when you're shooting like a hockey puck and when you're trying to hit a golf ball? Is that a similar thing?
2: It's kind of because I work on strength, and that's what shoots the ball harder. And then the hockey puck, I'll shoot it harder.
1: Got it. Can I talk to Dad for a sec, and then we'll talk to you again?
2: Yeah.
1: Okay, right on. Doug, when did you know that Connor was good at this? Because a lot of us will get those little plastic sets of clubs for the kids. But, you know, what did you see in him?
3: Yeah, right off the bat, you could see it, just how he read the greens, made putts, hit shots. It was probably when he was about 4 or 5, I was golfing with some buddies here, and, you know, they noticed he had something special, and some seen similar things in, you know, a Tiger Woods documentary or something. So the first comment was, you might have a little Tiger Woods on your hand here.

0: And in what way? Like, was it the putting more? Like, you're talking about reading greens, or did you notice with the longer shots in his swing?
1: Well, all the shots, like, he could hit long shots, he can hit the shorter shots, and kind of had a natural feel for the game, so...
0: Were you there?
1: Yeah, it was pretty impressive.
0: Were you there for the hole in one?
1: I was, yeah. It was really something to see, you know. He beat me. I didn't get my first hole in one until a year later, so, you know, I was really proud of him for that.
0: But you have one. So is he getting his golf skill from you, do you think? Where's it come from?
1: Oh, man, no. His hard work and determination is all him. I can't take any credit for that.
0: Are you guys, I understand, are going to be in a, is it in a father-son tournament coming up?
1: Yeah, just before the tournament, there's a father-son two-man scramble. So we'll be playing that and hopefully we do well.
0: What's it like? I mean, you guys are up at Birdtail Sioux. So how far is the course that's your home course there at Oak Lake?
1: Yeah, it's about an hour. They're like, there's local nine-hole courses, but they've always treated us like family at Oak Island, and it's unreal conditions there. Like, it's a beautiful course.
0: How much support has there been for your son over the years in terms of getting him to these different competitions from your community?
1: Oh, man, without communities, like, he's from two communities, one Birdtail Sioux in Manitoba and then Goodfish Lake in Alberta. But the unreal support that they've given us, we wouldn't be able to do this without them, along with other businesses and organizations that step up to support them. So we give big thanks to them as well.
0: And is that because of fundraisers to kind of get to do all the travel and such? Or how's the support been? What do you mean by the support?
1: Yeah, like they kind of just stepped up and helped, you know, cover travel costs and meal costs and, you know, just willing to be there and help them along the way. It's really made it a lot easier for us as parents. So we're very thankful for that.
0: Now, your family is currently at a hockey tournament, as we mentioned here. So he's skating with some of the best 9 and 10 year old players in North America.
1: Yeah.
0: How are you balancing the two sports as a parent when he's clearly gifted here?
1: It's been really tough. Like I mentioned before, we had 100% focus on hockey this year. Because this is such a big tournament, like the Brick Invitational itself is no easy feature to play in. So we were focused on that. And then, you know, he just happened to go to a tournament, shoot a great score, qualified. And now we're going to Worlds in California. So
0: amazing. Is he a chill kid? Like I was asking him about the focus. I golf a bit and I know that if I've had a bad day at work, forget it.
1: Oh.
0: You know, you got to really, it's a real psychological game too. You play, you know.
1: Oh man, like... the chill on him is unmatched, like on a world stage like that, like he was in Ireland last year, but to see, you know, how calm he was, and I was nervous and I was shaking and I wasn't even the one hitting the shot. So like his ability to just calm and read down is unreal.
0: Yeah. All right. Let's talk to him for one more sec before we go. And thank you very much, Doug.
1: Thanks.
0: So Connor, Ireland last year, you were there. What was it like playing in Ireland?
2: It was very, I liked how the greens and all that look, and it was very fun.
0: Yeah? And your favorite golfer is Rory, too. Is that right, Rory McIlroy?
2: Yeah.
0: Yeah, right on. So he, when he was little, had a really natural swing. Do you dream that maybe you could be like him?
2: Yeah.
0: Yeah. Well, you're on your way, buddy. Thank you very much, you guys, for joining us this morning. Good luck, Connor, with your hockey and also with the golf tournament. We'll have to check back with you, okay?
2: Thank you.
0: Yeah, you're welcome. Bye-bye. Bye, Doug.
1: Yeah, thank you. Bye.
0: Love that story. Love when, you know, there's you meet sometimes young people and they might like a sport, but then every once in a while you have these stories where you're like, okay, you've got something going here. Something natural is happening with your kid, as Doug said, everyone noticing. Connor Hanska is competing now. He's 10 years old at the Callaway World Junior Golf Championship coming up next month. And his dad's going to be there, Doug Hanska Jr. If you want to read more about their story as well, you can go to cbc.ca/Manitoba.

0: in double denim. You might be wearing that this morning. Going to be a little cloudy out there. 20 degrees right now. And we're headed for 24 with Humidex 30. Chance of showers could return, although it's gotten a lot brighter downtown in Winnipeg. I'm Marcy Marcuse. You're on CBC 89.3 FM. And next on the show, as you might have heard in the news, CBC has obtained a letter written to the province by some of the top doctors in Winnipeg. They said hospitals were nearing, quote, disintegration, and that patient deaths were, quote, inevitable without changes. Legislative reporter Ian Fraze is here to walk us through what was written and the province's response. Good morning.
1: Good morning. Thanks
0: for having me. So specifically here, who wrote this letter, Ian?
1: Yeah, we've got four medical directors in the emergency departments within the community hospitals in Winnipeg. So that's the Grace, Victoria, Seven Oaks, and Concordia. This letter was written back in March to the healthcare leadership in the province, and we at CBC just obtained it.
0: So what do the doctors who are behind this letter have to say about their, you know, concerns?
1: Well, we did reach out to them and ask for an interview. We did not get a response back from the four of them, but their top concerns are numerous, laid out here across eight pages. As you've just mentioned, they say the health system is on the verge of, and I quote, impending disintegration. They mentioned the urgent cares in Winnipeg are potentially, could very well close this summer because there simply wouldn't be enough doctors to respond to emergencies. They brought up Seven Oaks and said as of March, 45% of shifts over the summer were unfilled, creating this situation where they say closures might be possible. They mention a patient death, not a matter of if, but when, unless there are immediate changes. They mention that doctors are repeatedly forced to choose who gets care first, knowing others may deteriorate. That may surprise people, that may not surprise people, but here's doctors admitting that, you know, there's only so much they can do. They mention, you know, hey, if two people get critically ill at the same time, we can only go to one of those individuals. And I'll actually read one of those quotes here. We do not want to, and I quote here, we do not want to stand at the bedside of another person who deteriorated due to preventable delays and gaps in care, knowing their outcome would have been different.
0: So obviously, quotes all there in the language from the letter, strong language. Does the letter give examples of, you know, of why the doctors are so concerned in this moment?
1: Yeah, I mean, a number of examples here, two in particular that really stand out. We go to an evening in March where there was one doctor at the Grace ER overlooking more than 90 acutely ill patients. They say the baseline is supposed to be three doctors. So there we had one doctor, 90 patients at the Grace ER. And then in February evening at Seven Oaks, where there was one doctor, one resuscitation trained nurse, and they were tied up for 4 hours with a patient with a severe or significant health condition. They were focused on that. So if any

0: anything else happened emergency-wise, they couldn't respond to that, and that happened for 4 hours. And then again, they're referencing that they anticipate staffing is just going to get worse as we approach the summer.
1: So this letter is dated from March. We just obtained it. What has the government done to improve some of those areas of concern, given that they've had it for a couple of months?
0: Yeah, the health minister, Omar Asaguera, says that the province did respond quickly. There were town halls over the spring with emergency physicians in every hospital. There's a recruiting trip to the United Kingdom that we brought you in the news about a month ago, where getting ER docs was a focus of the province. They've also gone to family doctors that already had some degree of emergency training and said, hey, would you be willing to get trained up and you could take some shifts in ERs and urgent care centers? So the province says 45 doctors have taken them up on that. There's also a new financial bonus for physicians, and this was just rolled out in the last few weeks. The province had not previously announced this to the public, but this would be that if you commit to a regular schedule of shifts at these four community hospitals, as well as the hospital in Brandon and Boundary Trails between Winkler and Morden, there'd be a financial bonus there. The province saying that's going to cost around $6 million. That's a one-year pilot project that is underway, and more than 80 doctors have signed up for that. So the health minister is saying, you know, with these moves in place, we're making sure doctors are in place.
2: So this is a way for physicians to be retained. It's also a way for them to be encouraged to increase their FTEs, their hours of practice in our urgent cares and emergency departments, so that we've got more consistent staffing, the schedules are filled, and patients can count on doctors being in the emergency departments and urgent care, delivering care in their time of need.
1: So the health minister there sounding at least confident. And as we said, these problems projected for the summer. Is it too soon in this moment to evaluate how well some of these measures are working that they put in place?
0: It could be. Doctors Manitoba, the physician advocacy group, says that, you know, again, this incentive program, which is probably the pillar of the numerous things that I've mentioned, they say that it is working, that some staffing gaps are being filled. Is it enough? You know, I asked the health minister if these urgent care closures that were warned in the letter would be avoided. Asaguera would not answer the question, but said that the province will do whatever it takes to keep the urgent cares open.
1: What's the opposition progressive? What are the opposition progressive conservatives saying in response to this?
0: Yeah, I mean, first of all, the health critic for the PCs, Kathleen Cook, finding the letter very concerning, calling it a dire warning, but also saying maybe it's not a major surprise when you see the ER wait times, which has grown over the last year and two. She does appreciate, you know, this new staffing incentive, this new financial bonus, but says it could create new problems.
3: It's then taking existing physicians out of the facilities that they're working in and moving them to these hospitals. It's not adding new resources to the system. It's shuffling resources around. If that's what needs to happen to prevent urgent care closures, then I'm in support of that, to be clear. But it's not a panacea. It's not going to be the sole fix for this.
0: Cook added that we simply need to make Manitoba a more attractive place for physicians. Better pay would be part of that equation, but also more team-based care, which we've been hearing doctors in Manitoba advocate for, saying that would give physicians more of the support they need.
1: How unusual is this? I mean, to see doctors at this level sound such an alarm.
0: It is quite significant, and that's from Dr. Nichelle Desolet with Doctors Manitoba. She is the past president. She says, you know, these are medical directors. They have leadership responsibilities, but they still took time to lay out, you know, a pretty substantial 8-page letter and lay out what this dire picture is. Here is Desolet.
4: Physicians are pretty busy, especially emerge physicians. And so for a group of physicians to sit down and work together to put everything on paper and send it in, I think that does show real concern. This tells me that it's not, you know, a one-off or a pebble in the shoe, and that this is becoming a bigger issue.
1: All right, Ian, thanks for bringing your reporting in this morning.
0: Thanks for having me.
1: That is CBC's legislative reporter, Ian Fraze. If you want to read more of the letter and his story and the implications and response, you can go to cbc.ca/Manitoba. It is 3 minutes now to 8 o'clock on CBC. I want to mention that some highways around Leaf Rapids could be closed because of what's happening with fires. Other places in the city with floods, some issues. So 511, check highways before you go. In the city of Winnipeg, McPhillips and Redwood.

0: had a downed light standard that was causing issues in traffic, still might be an issue. 788-3093 to update anything. It is mostly cloudy. It's 20 degrees. Today's high 24 in Winnipeg after that storm overnight here this morning. Through the day, we still have a slight chance of showers that's going to be with us and also a risk of a thunderstorm again this afternoon. Coming up after 8, when a group of First Nations young people traveled from Manitoba to Italy for a basketball tournament, little did they know that they would end up getting ready to dine with the country's prime minister. We're going to talk to them in Italy. We'll hear from them coming up after 8 to find out how they got there and how they're also spreading Indigenous culture and smudging some Italian basketball players as well. Really cool. All right, let's go to Heather Wells right now for headlines.
1: Well, a twister touched down near Rossburn last night. Environment Canada confirms that happened just before 8. Environment Canada also looking into a possible tornado near Roblin. We're getting some photos in showing damage there. And hundreds of Manitobans now out of their homes after wildfires forced them out over the weekend. Most are from Lynn Lake, northwest of Thompson as well. People from neighboring Marcel Colomb asked to leave that First Nation. And wildfires also forcing Opipon-Napiwin to move out its more vulnerable residents. So we'll hear the latest in our next local news coming up at 8:30.
0: All right. Thank you, Heather.
1: Thanks.
0: Stay with us. World Report is next on CBC. 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

0: Today on Q. Tom Green has always loved talk shows, from his early days in Ottawa doing his own show to taking turns behind David Letterman's desk. But for his new interview show, he's not sitting at a fancy studio in L.A. He's interviewing big-name celebrities at his farm in rural Ontario. I'll be here to tell you about it.
1: I'm always sort of very, you know, grateful when anybody comes.
0: 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And on CBC Listen or wherever you get your podcasts. The CBC News is next. Coming up in half an hour, it's The Current.
2: I'm Pia Chattopadhyay. The knockout stage is on at the FIFA World Cup, and what a ride it's already been. Simon Cooper is covering his 10th tournament, and he's here to tell us who's up, who's down, and who's set to win big. That's coming up on The Current.
3: This is World Report. Good morning, I'm Jennifer Yoon. In Venezuela, hope is fading that rescuers will find many more survivors of last week's earthquakes. More than 1,400 are confirmed dead, but tens of thousands are still missing. As the search continues, many Venezuelans say their government isn't doing enough.
4: Queremos apoyo, queremos máquinas, queremos llevarnos a nuestros familiares.
3: We want support. We want heavy machinery, pleads this man who's removing the rubble by his hands. As the CBC's Jorge Barrera reports, the natural disaster is revealing the underlying weakness of the Venezuelan state.
5: Venezuela ha fallado. El Estado venezolano ha fallado. Es un Estado fallido.
6: The Venezuelan state has failed. It is a failed state, says René Cedillo, a human rights activist in Caracas.
5: Viviendo desde hace muchos años.
6: He says the political and economic crisis Venezuela has lived through over the past few years were violently exposed by the earthquake. Cedillo says his ex-partner's teenage daughter died after a roof collapse during a math tutoring session, killing several children. The girl's twin brother is in hospital. He says the state of Venezuela has been unable to respond in any way to the disaster that has left thousands of people dead and injured and hundreds of buildings destroyed. There's no one who is directing the orchestra, he says. This has already created conflict between Venezuelans trying to help and authorities trying to stop them, says Cedillo. And this could lead to a potentially volatile political situation in the near future. The government has lost everyone's respect, and that is dangerous, says Zobeida Guzman. Guzman was forced to leave her apartment in the Palos Grandes neighborhood of Caracas due to potential structural damage to the building. An apartment building collapsed just around the corner.
7: Cuando no hay guías, cuando no hay nadie a quien creer.

0: When there is no one to believe in during this type of situation, it creates a lot of anxiety, a lot of pain, a lot of chaos, she says. Jorge Barrera, CBC News, Cúcuta, Colombia.
1: Six people are still missing in BC's Georgia Strait. A charter boat sank off the coast yesterday afternoon. Rescue services in Victoria say passengers in another private boat saw people floating in the water without life jackets. That triggered a massive search, including police and Coast Guard vessels, an aircraft from CFB Como, and a RCMP Black Hawk helicopter. Four people have already been rescued. The RCMP says the cause of the incident is under investigation. Residents of Fort Simpson are under a mandatory evacuation order. Ground crews are battling several fires around the Northwest Territories community. Emergency management officials have designated Yellowknife as the primary zone for people who need to leave. Fort Simpson Mayor Les Wright says round-the-clock service to get residents out is in place.
2: The ferry's on 24-hour service, so there's no panic, right? So not everybody has to be on the first ferry. If we continue the way we're going, we're going to be orderly and safe, and it's going great right now from what I see.
1: The community of about 1,300 is a seven-hour drive from the territory's capital, and a ferry crossing is required at the Liard River. NWT Fire says there are plans to get heavy equipment and aerial resources in place in case the situation escalates. Several of Winnipeg's top doctors are warning that Manitoba's healthcare system is in a dire strait. A joint letter reveals that physician shortages have pushed emergency departments to the brink. They say a potential patient death is a matter of when, not if. Ian Fraze now on what the letter says and the fallout.
3: It's not speculation. It's from people who know what they're talking about.
4: Manitoba's health critic responding to a letter healthcare leaders got in March, obtained by CBC News and written by medical directors at four Winnipeg hospitals. It warns the health system is nearing disintegration. It says urgent cares may temporarily close because no doctor can respond to emergencies, and another patient death is inevitable without immediate changes. Kathleen Cook is with the opposition Progressive Conservative.
3: That would create a dire healthcare crisis in Manitoba for sure.
4: The letter also says one doctor running an ER has become normal. Recently at Grace Hospital in Winnipeg's West End, there was one doctor for 90 patients. The doctors write physicians have to choose which patients get care first, knowing the health of others may deteriorate. Dr. Nichelle Desolette is with Doctors Manitoba.
5: This tells me that it's not, you know, a one-off or a pebble in the shoe, and that this is becoming a bigger issue.
4: Health Minister Isomay Asaguera says the government is responding. Family doctors now getting trained to work in ERs, and a new bonus for physicians picking up shifts at these hospitals.
6: It's also a way for them to be encouraged to increase their hours of practice in our urgent cares and emergency departments so that we've got more consistent staffing.
4: Asaguera says the government will do whatever it takes to keep its urgent cares open. Ian Fraze, CBC News, Winnipeg.
1: A U.S. official says Iran and the U.S. have agreed to stand down after exchanging attacks these past few days. Both sides have been accusing the other of violating their ceasefire. Iran has not commented on the claim that it has agreed to stop its attacks in the Strait of Hormuz, but it is denying a statement by Pakistan, a mediator between Tehran and Washington. It says the talks aimed at resolving key issues of the peace framework would resume tomorrow. Iran says nothing has been confirmed. Europe's heat wave is spreading east. A fire engine sprays mist over a crowd in Prague's Old Town Square. Countries like Czechia, Poland, and Germany are now caught under the heat dome. All three set and then reset record high temperatures Saturday and Sunday. Forecasters say the heat should let up today in France, but it's leaving more than 1,000 deaths in its wake. Anna Cunningham has more.
7: In France, sales of Madame de Blanc, a chalky white paint, have rocketed as people paint windows to deflect the heat. Tourists like Canadian Naila Maname say she's trying to make the most of her time in Paris. Walking around Notre Dame, she says, we're trying to alternate between shade and sun. The government faces questions over its preparedness. Mortuaries in the capital, Paris, are reportedly overwhelmed with limited storage space for

0: bodies in cauldrons.
1: La situation donc dans les funérailles.
0: Speaking about the Paris region, Laurent Nunez, the French Interior Minister, admits that in funeral homes, the Île-de-France region is under particular strain. He says resources are being extended. Nunez argues they have implemented lessons learned from the deadly heatwave of 2003 that claimed some 15,000 lives. According to Public Health France, 85% of deaths reported since June 20th have been from those aged 65 and over. As the red heat alert is due to end today in France, government officials there are holding a crisis meeting on what lessons can be learned to help in any future heatwave. Anna Cunningham, CBC News, London.
2: Team Canada will find out who they'll be taking on in the World Cup round of 16 tonight. The Netherlands and Morocco play at 11 p.m. Mountain Time. Our national team will take on the winner Saturday in Houston. Either will be a challenge. Both teams are considered football powerhouses. But Canada will have the momentum of yesterday's historic win. John Hernandez takes us through the game.
3: Oh, Canada, we stand on guard for thee.
4: Fans, some sporting flags, others red face paint, left the Los Angeles Stadium, having witnessed a historic moment in Canadian sports. Canada and South Africa played a tight match, both exchanging scoring chances in the first half.
5: I mean, I was a little worried, can't lie. South Africa is a fantastic team.
4: Connor Kalopsis traveled from Toronto to watch the game. He says the momentum shifted when Alphonso Davies took to the pitch at the 75th minute.
6: Then, 15 minutes later, the game winner. A goal by Steven Eustachio, sending the crowd into a frenzy.
5: I celebrated, I hugged my whole family. No phones out, no videos, just a big hug with a bunch of Canadians around me. That's how it's done, my friends.
4: The win sends Canada to the round of 16, continuing the team's historic run in the World Cup. Fans like Giorgi Trainee hope they'll be able to follow them to Houston for the next game.
7: I don't think I have any more cash left in the bank account, but if there's any money there, it'll be spent on going to Houston.
4: Canada will play either the Netherlands or Morocco on July 4th. John Hernandez, CBC News, Inglewood, California.
2: 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I'm Jennifer Yoon. 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

0: Good morning, Manitoba. I'm Marcy Marcuse. This is Information Radio. We're live in downtown Winnipeg on CBC. Thanks for joining us. We've got some sunshine downtown now after a stormy night in the city. We'll have details about the exact impact of some of those storms across Manitoba this weekend with Heather Wells in our headlines in just a moment. This half hour on the show, a group of young people from Manitoba missed the storms entirely because they're enjoying the sunshine of Italy. This is a group of First Nations youth who traveled from Manitoba to Italy for a basketball tournament and a cultural exchange. We have reached them earlier this morning, right around 6 o'clock our time, to find out more about how it's going and how they're preparing for an upcoming meeting and dinner with the country's prime minister. So what an experience they're having. Stay tuned. We'll hear all about it in a moment. Right now, as I mentioned, let's go to Heather Wells for headlines. Good morning.
1: Good morning. Well, a serious warning from some of Manitoba's top doctors. In March, they told healthcare leaders in a confidential letter obtained by CBC News, physician shortages had pushed ERs and urgent care centers to the breaking point. They wrote urgent care centers may temporarily close without doctors to respond to emergencies, and the letter says the death of another patient is inevitable without immediate action. We're going to hear some reaction coming up. And at least one tornado has been confirmed near Rossburn during a violent storm that crossed through parts of western Manitoba. Shannon Moody at Environment and Climate Change Canada says they received a number of reports by phone, through social media as well, of a tornado touching down in that area around Rossburn around 8 o'clock last night. She says another tornado reported in the Roblin area about an hour later. That one has yet to be confirmed. We're going to hear more coming up at 8:30.
0: All right. Thank you, Heather.
1: Thanks.
0: Abby is in with today's weather. Good morning.
2: Yeah.

0: Amara, it's going to be humid and active across the province today with lingering showers on and off. And of course, afternoon thunderstorms also in the forecast. Some areas in the north, we're seeing smoke drift through that part of the province. But here in the Red River Valley region, currently 20 degrees in Winnipeg. We're seeing cloudy conditions, the sun poking through. We're expecting a humid high of 24 today with some winds to go with that. And similar conditions across the south and the west. The Parkland, the Interlake, and even the Pembina Valley region. Humid morning, temperatures sitting near 20 degrees to 21 in some areas, and we'll see highs close to 24 with risk of scattered thunderstorms. While further north, we're looking at light rain and localized smoke as regions from the Parkland, Flin Flon, see morning temperatures between 15 and 18 with daytime highs reaching 25, and Churchill still remains cool at 6 degrees, aiming for a high of 12. Expect the showers to continue even into tonight before tapering off, and then we'll see some cloudy conditions tomorrow morning. But for now, Winnipeg, we are still around that 20 degrees, and we only get to 24 today, but it's going to be a humid day.
1: All right, thanks, Abby.
0: Thank you.
1: May McKillop's here with our morning commute news. Good morning.
2: Good morning. I got a call about northbound East Perimeter heading towards Gunn Road. The caller said that the left lane is very backed up and advised using the right lane if you want to get past. That's northbound East Perimeter approaching Gunn Road, as well as some highway closures in the northern area. Highway 493 from Leaf Rapids to South Indian Lake is closed, as well through Lynn Lake area. Highway 391 from Lynn Lake to Hugh Lake. Highway 396 from Lynn Lake to Fox Mine, and as well as Highway 394 from Lynn Lake east to the Saskatchewan border, all closed. You can check Manitoba 511 for highway conditions. And we've got a bit of time left in the show, so anything else going on the commute, give me a call and let me know. That number to call is 204-788-3093.

0: Well, when you first pick up a sport, you might not imagine it will take you to a beautiful Italian port city. But for 23 young people from Manitoba, First Nations youth, it's exactly where they are. They played in a basketball tournament and had a cultural exchange in Salerno, Italy over this weekend. It's a beautiful place with coastal blue waters and mountain terrain. That is where we reached them earlier this morning. Dion Travers, as well as Tabitha Harper, are both from Kinoje Ishtagan First Nation, and then Avery Latondra is from Little Saskatchewan First Nation. Hi, Dion.
1: Hello.
0: And hi, Tabitha.
2: Hi.
0: And hello, Avery.
3: Anine, hello.
0: So, Avery and Tabitha, what's it been like? What was it like playing in the tournament? How'd your games go?
3: You know what? The men, they did so well. They won both games, and the girls, you know, we really, really played the best that we could. And, you know, the Italian teams that we played against, they really are super experienced. And, you know, as I said before, I asked for any tips and tricks, and they said, you know what, just have fun. We're here to have fun and make connections. And it was such a great experience. And, you know, the first day after we played, I wanted to play more. So tomorrow we're going to be playing some more and having some friendly games, and I'm excited for that.
0: I love that. Oops, somebody just cut someone off. So go ahead.
2: No, sorry. For me, I was more aware of our spiritual care. So I led the smudge the first day in the opening ceremonies. And yesterday before the game started, I laid tobacco down to wish everyone, you know, safe playing, have fun, make memories. And so I was more so, they're calling me the youth elder.
0: I love that. So for you, what was the response like to the spiritual care and the smudging? What was the response when the Italians sort of saw this happening? Have you done a lot of cultural explaining and teaching?
2: Well, the chancellor led the explanation of what we were doing. And for me, what I did, I just guided, I led to our players first from the First Nations and then continued on over to Dion and to Grand Chief Gary Daniels. And then after that, the Italians followed through. They smudged themselves in the way that the players and Dion smudged themselves in a good way. And so while we were doing that, Chancellor was explaining what the smudge was intended for and how we carry our

0: medicines. And so I was very honored to lead this munch, and it's something I'll remember forever.
1: Absolutely. What a moment to be in another country and doing this. Dion, how did this happen in the first place, that these players from Manitoba are all the way where you guys are? It's mid-afternoon and a hot day in Italy right now. How did the opportunity come about?
2: Well, I just wanted to, give thanks to, National Chief Cindy Woodhouse. She was the one that kind of gave me this opportunity. It all began when, the repatriation of the artifacts here from Italy and, from Rome. And that's kind of where it began. And, Italy reached out, they wanted to meet the youth from our home country, so they wanted to host us with, the first inaugural international exchange basketball game. And so that's kind of where it was that, I made the call out to, all First Nations. It was posted publicly all over social media. And the call was put out, we have 23 First Nations youth from across 16 different First Nations from, four different provinces. And, I'm just really glad that, I was able to do this for the youth.
1: How did you manage to choose who was going to get this incredible opportunity?
2: Well, I kind of wasn't a part of who was selected. It was kind of went from the team of, I had each youth sending me, send me a biography of who they are, where they're from, their age, and, how sports has affected them in the certain, in different ways, how they help them. Because, sports now has a big impact on our youth, mental health.
1: Mm-hmm. Tabitha, how has sport helped you, and what was it like landing in Italy to do this? I don't know if you've traveled that far afield before. I've never been to Italy myself.
0: It's my first time here in this great nation, in this great land. It's beautiful. And for me, it was, I think movement is medicine, and it takes care of our four beautiful parts, our spiritual, our physical, mental, and emotional well-being. And it ensures trust within externally and internally. So that's how sports have impacted me. I'm actually an arm wrestler, so I don't, I can't run the court, but I can arm wrestle. And so for me, it's, I really, really take dedication to movement because it's really holistic care.
1: How about for you, Avery? What does basketball do for you? I understand you joined in high school.
3: Yes, I used to play in high school, and playing on the court with my fellow First Nations, it was such an experience. I definitely felt the teamwork and everything. I had such awesome teammates, and even though there was men's and women's, we're all here as a team, Team First Nations, and we're all very, very proud. There's Emily Mandeman, there's Cole Arrow, Josh McKay. There's so many great basketball youth First Nations players, and I really want to make sure that this trip uplifts our youth and creates more opportunities for our First Nations people. It's very awesome.
1: Have you guys yet dined with the Prime Minister, President, and Ministers of Italy? I understand this is on your agenda. Has it happened yet?
2: It hasn't yet. We had a few of the municipal, politicians here on the court with us. We are set to have a press conference on July 1st here in Salerno.
1: Yeah, wonderful.
2: So we'll be meeting with them on Wednesday here in Italy, Salerno.
1: How do you feel about that, Tabitha?
0: What a great honor. I come from my late grandpa Bill was the first grand chief of a Southern Chiefs organization. My dad is chief of Canoja Jistragon. So it's a great honor to meet with leadership, to exchange that, to have the opportunity to to meet one another, to build relationships. And I'm at no words. It's just an honor.
1: And what about you, Avery?
3: Speaking with the other youth, they're all very excited. And I think jumping into this, that a lot of us didn't realize how big of an impact this would be. And just being out here, we're just all taking it in and just realizing, this is a big, big thing. And we're all trying to do our best to advocate and just represent our First Nations in Canada. And we're all having a really great, amazing time doing it.
1: Well, thank you very much for taking time to talk to CBC this morning here in the afternoon there in Italy, and for representing Manitoba so well. Enjoy the rest of your time there.

0: Kitchmiigwetch.
1: Miigwetch.
2: Love that. That was Dion Tavers, lead youth ambassador, as well as Avery Latondra and Tabitha Harper, who we reached early this morning because of the time difference, but we managed to reach them in Italy. The two of them are playing in an international basketball tournament, and Dion's there as one of the leaders. They're in Salerno, Italy. The tournament's been going on since Saturday. It does wrap today, but as you heard, they've made some connections, and they'll have a friendly game coming up, as well as dinner with some of the leaders of the country.
3: On the topics that matter, your voice should be heard.
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2: So today's topic will be announced just before 8:30. Marjorie Dalhouse, the host, is going to be here with us and let us know what you're calling about and what's on the minds of Manitobans this morning. So stay tuned. Right now, one of the things that's on the mind of a lot of business owners across this country is July 1st, because July 1st is the deadline to renew the CUSMA Free Trade Agreement. So that's Wednesday. It's coming up fast. Before then, we will get the latest snapshot of how the Canadian economy is weathering in the trade war. GDP numbers come out tomorrow. Now, CBC senior business correspondent Peter Armstrong has been writing about that. And this morning, we have his weekly news newsletter called Mind Your Business.
7: The biggest and most consequential date on this year's economic calendar has been looming for months now. July 1st, the deadline to renew CUSMA, has been circled for months, for years, since Donald Trump came back to the White House. And now here it is, just days away. But remember, if no deal is reached on July 1st, it's not like the agreement just suddenly goes poof. No, in fact, the deal will roll on until it expires, and it expires in 10 years. It's important for everyone to remember that. CUSMA expires on July 1st of 2036. But, and this is an important but, it's not like there's not a ton of pressure on the Canadian delegation to get an agreement. The tariffs on Canadian products are biting deep. Most of the tariffs, of course, have that exemption for goods that are CUSMA compliant. But those sectoral tariffs, the tariffs on steel and aluminum, autos, lumber, those are hurting, and they're causing very real pain right across the country. And we've seen that in economic data. The Canadian economy was weak before the trade war started. The trade war made it weaker. Then the uncertainty that came with all those threats and all those tariffs, that caused even more damage. GDP contracted in the final quarter of last year and again in the first quarter of this year. Stretch out over a year, we've been basically 12 months now with basically no growth. Unemployment is high. Canadians are getting squeezed by low growth on one side and higher prices on the other. So any kind of relief from those tariffs will certainly help. That said, almost nobody thinks a deal to get that relief is coming this week. So we kind of have to deal with the economy as it is. And this week's GDP numbers are going to be a rare bit of light in an otherwise dark year. Statistics Canada's advanced estimate from its last report showed the economy likely grew in the month of May. In fact, it likely grew by 0.4%. Now, that might not sound like much, but it's a lot. Canada's only posted 0.4% monthly growth 6 times, going back to the summer of 2022. Now, what's driving that growth? A couple of things. Obviously, as anyone who's been to a gas station already knows, oil prices are high, and even if Canadian producers didn't increase the amount of oil they sell, though they did, they'll still make more money because they're getting more per barrel of oil, and that will add to GDP. The other thing to watch for here are revisions. The reason so many economists were caught off guard by the contraction in the first quarter of this year is because Statistics Canada has revised down economic growth over the past year or so. It's the kind of thing that does happen, and it happens quite a lot. You always want to be able to fold in new information and new data as they become available. But Desjardins' deputy chief economist, Randall Bartlett, has a paper out last week saying the revisions, they've just become too common, and they're causing distortions in how we read the economic ebbs and flows. Here's just one quote from that report. They're right. Monthly

0: monthly GDP has become much less reliable as an economic indicator since the end of the pandemic. It is now much more heavily revised than it was prior to 2020. And those revisions, they change kind of how we read the landscape. Perhaps more importantly, they also influence public trust in the data, and that can be a much more intractable problem. So keep an eye on those growth numbers, but watch for the revisions as well. It's going to be a busy week for our team in the business unit. We'll be plugging away at all of these stories and obviously watching developments out of DC very closely. You can follow all of that work at cbcnews.ca. 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Every Monday morning, I try to break down these issues, these stories, and these numbers, and really try to focus on you and what this all means for your life. So sign up and get involved in the conversation.
1: Peter Armstrong, who is CBC's business reporter, and of course Wednesday, yeah, that big day with Kuzma coming. Let's talk about the call-in today on Radio Noon. It starts at 12:15, and host Marjorie Dalhouse is here to reveal the topic. Good morning.
2: Good morning, Marcy. Well, as you may recall, last week, our Brandon reporter, Michelle McDougall, had a story about a family in Brandon that came forward, their son saying that he was bullied in school. And so the question that we're asking, and since that story came out, we've been receiving some messages from people about what they're seeing in terms of bullying, whether it was them or someone that they know. So the question we're asking today is, how has bullying impacted you? Do you know someone? Did you yourself, were you someone who was bullied yourself? What are you seeing in your community? 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It's a very personal topic, but we'd like to hear from you because we did get a lot of feedback after Michelle's story came out. 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And we're going to have that coming up at 12:15 this afternoon on Radio Noon.
1: 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Thank you, Marge.
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1: 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Starts at 12:15, runs through to 1 o'clock if you want to take part live here on CBC. Want to thank people who worked on our program today. Associate producers Sierra Sanders, Sophia Peralta Barone, Trinity Kakagamic, as well as Michaela Van Kooten. Thank you, everybody, for your work. Also, from our news department, Megan Ketcherson, Darren Bernhardt, Heather Wells, and Alana Cole there this morning. Our YouTube producer, our Studio 15 crew, Darren Mirage, as well as Abby Adeyemi and Mae McKillop. Thank you all. Nellie Gonzalez and Leif Larson are the producers in our unit. And yeah, big thanks to everybody for their work on today's program. Just a quick programming note. On Wednesday, all of our local shows are preempted by national shows for Canada Day, but we will have Manitoba content in them because Corey Funk and I are going to be bringing Manitoba live to the nation from the Fork. So if you're going there, come by and see Corey and I and shout out what you love about Canada, who has helped you in this country. Maybe you want to shout out an unsung hero, and that's Canada Day programming coming up on Wednesday. Right now, your CBC News from Manitoba.
3: This is CBC News. Good morning. I'm Heather Wells in Winnipeg. At 8:30, it is 20 degrees. We had thunderstorms roll through overnight. There's still a risk of a thunderstorm through the day, chance of showers, and a high of 24. Well, at least one tornado has been confirmed near Rossburn during a violent storm that crossed parts of western Manitoba. It happened last evening. Storm chaser Aaron Jajak was in the area, and the twister formed right next to him.
4: Pulled up to the home, and it was pretty heavily damaged. The home itself was still had some of its walls, but its eastern wall had come down and roof was missing. So it was definitely a destroyed home, but the rest of the farm was hit pretty hard as well.
3: Shannon Moody at Environment and Climate Change Canada says they received a number of reports by phone and through social media of a tornado touching down around 8 last night. She says another was reported in the Roblin area about an hour later. Now, that tornado has yet to be confirmed. Moody says a crew is heading out to the area.
5: We do work with Northern Tornadoes Project to confirm tornadoes. So they will be going out and sending a team out to do an investigation today. And then they will, give a damage rating to it.
3: Moody says the storm also brought quarter-sized hail to Shell Valley and wind gusting as high as 100 kilometers an hour. Southern Manitoba is forecast to see more active weather today. A confidential letter from top doctors paints a dire picture of Winnipeg's healthcare system. Written in March and obtained by CBC News, the letter warns urgent care centers may potentially close because they're

0: Dialysis patients, elders with respiratory issues, and others on high medical needs left Opipon Napeewin, South Indian Lake, yesterday. Chief Shirley Ducharme says they were sent out as a precaution.
1: Because of the water bombers, so they slowed the fires down. But there's some starting to flare up again because of the hot weather. And again, there's a forecast of thunderstorms. So I'm not sure what that's going to cost, more fires or what.
0: At least two wildfires burning near the Cree Nation have already closed roads. And if the smoke intensifies, Ducharme says flights soon may not be able to land. Hundreds of people from Lynn Lake have also been forced out of their town, as well as people from Matthias Kolom Cree Nation nearby. Calling for justice in their home country. More than 100 members of Winnipeg's Ethiopian community marching from the University of Winnipeg to the Manitoba legislature yesterday. They say a wave of violence has left Orthodox Christians in the country dead or displaced. Alex Gizo helped organize the march with a group of Orthodox Christian churches in Winnipeg.
2: We want the world to know what's going on there, because we can't keep silent, because our silence is encouraging the perpetrators.
0: And Gizu says he wants those responsible for the violence in Ethiopia to be held accountable. Well, it was relief and jubilation for soccer fans in Winnipeg. Canada scoring late in the game against South Africa. A big win as Canada's men now advance to the round of 16. Emerson Brewster was among dozens of fans at Bar Italia on Corridon.
3: It's crazy. When I was a kid, it was whatever. But now that I see this is amazing. Let's hope we get to the next stop, the next point.
0: Canada finds out who they play next, either the Netherlands or Morocco. Those two teams play tonight. Both are top 10 ranked FIFA teams. You can find the latest news updated throughout the day. All you have to do is head to cbc.ca/Manitoba.
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0: Thank you.
4: May, what's going on the road?
5: I got a call in the last hour about East Perimeter, northbound direction approaching Gunn Road. The left lane is backed up, so the caller advised using the right lane to get past smoothly as well. We're seeing some highway closures in northern Manitoba. So Highway 493 west out of Leaf Rapids towards South Indian Lake is closed, as well as some Lynn Lake area closures. Highway 391, 396, and 394 are all closed. You're going to want to check Manitoba 511 for highway conditions before you travel. Thank you to everyone who called the commuter line today, and have a great day.
4: Yeah, sunny and cloudy breaks we're seeing in the southern part of the province. Expect a humid one today with lingering rain and risk of storms in the southern part of the province. Looking up north into the central and the core regions there, we're noticing local wildfire smoke impacting air quality in some of the areas in the central region. So take care. We'll see highs across most of the regions today hitting 24, 25. Winnipeg, we are currently at 20, aiming for a high of 24 under some cloudy skies. Have a good day, Manitoba. 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

0: and in the final minutes, we got the goal, and it was amazing. I'm so proud.
1: Go Canada!
2: Our national men's soccer team is hitting new heights and new goals at the FIFA World Cup. A history-making game yesterday that saw Canada win against South Africa and advance to the round of 16. It was a beautiful game-winning goal in the beautiful game, with this first match now squared away in the knockout phase. First up, we're talking all about soccer. Also this morning...
3: We're certainly not waiting to be rescued up there. I think we are actively surviving. We're being active in our daily lives to do things with our hands.
2: Life in Attawapiskat in Northern Ontario is undeniably hard, but it is where Cree musician Adrian Sutherland chooses to live and raise his family.

0: Adrian paints a portrait of his world and First Nation that headlines about poverty, despair, and a decaying water system failed to capture. In 30 minutes, Adrian will talk about why Attawapiskat will always be home and how the hard work required to survive there allows him to find true meaning and freedom. And in an hour, roughly 3 million Canadians are taking GLP-1 medications like Ozempic. The drugs can reduce appetite and cravings and affect the body's fat and muscle stores. We'll bring you an episode of the CBC's health podcast, The Dose, that looks at how people on these drugs may need to be more intentional about what they eat. But we begin with the latest on the soccer pitch. Good morning. I'm Pia Chattopadhyay, sitting in this week for Matt Galloway, and this is The Current. Team Canada is making Men's World Cup history, their first time ever in the round of 16. And what a tournament it's turning out to be with yesterday's 1-0 win over South Africa. We've seen so many firsts for our men's team. First ever World Cup win, and now they have two wins under their belts. First time in the knockout round, and first knockout win. Fans across our country watching that stoppage time goal from Stefan Estacio yesterday were, I think it's fair to say, losing their minds.
1: Like a dream come true. We've been waiting for that moment and it arrived.
2: It was amazing. I felt my heart beating.
3: Words I can't even explain. First time round of 16. We're going to go all the way.
4: This is history. Come on, Canada. We keep going.
0: This FIFA World Cup is Simon Cooper's 10th tournament. He's a journalist writing for the Financial Times, and he's also the author of World Cup Fever, a soccer journey in 9 tournaments. Simon's in Boston this morning. Good morning.
5: Good morning.
0: Can we please start with Canada's win yesterday? They're now through to the round of 16. What do you think of how Team Canada's been playing so far?
5: I mean, this is by far the best Canada I've ever seen. I would love to see Alphonso Davies, who's, you know, one of the world's great players, play in the center of your team. But for now, it's a highly organized, very fit, high-paced team with no obvious weak links. I'm not saying it's a world-class team, but I think nobody wants to play them. I say this with particular thought because my team is the Netherlands, and I am hoping we will play you in a few days.
0: Yes, we'll find out tonight if it's Netherlands or Morocco that Team Canada will play. Simon, let me ask you about Captain Alphonso Davies, because, of course, he'd been sidelined with injuries, but played yesterday, not so long, but in the game. What are you seeing from him in terms of how he's playing despite the injury?
5: He hasn't been... I mean, I think of Alphonso Davies when he's fit, and I think of him as the Bayern left back. And then at the last World Cup, when I did watch Canada a couple of times in 2022, he was the playmaker. I realized a completely different role than at Bayern. He is by far the best Canadian player ever, and you'd put him at the center of the team. So I'm sorry that at this World Cup it has not been his moment, because World Cups are so much about the couple of individuals who can elevate a whole team. And often in a team, it's very clear who is the best player. So Messi at Argentina is an extreme example of that, but Harry Kane with England also. And a team tends to structure itself around the best player. Brazil does that with Vinicius, and Canada has not been able to do that with Davies because of injury.
0: So many of us in Canada are so proud how our men's team is playing. And I don't want to rain on our parade, but as you said, Canada's doing very well in this tournament, but we're not with those sort of elite teams. So next we will take on either Morocco or Netherlands. What are you expecting to see from us there?
5: I think that the problem is a kind of lack of creativity. You saw that against South Africa, that you don't have players who can hit a line-breaking pass where you you kind of jump a line, it goes through a line of the opposition. You need kind of imagination and creativity to hit that. It's given to very few at this level. You don't have players who can dribble past somebody and open up space that way. So against an international class defense, you need those kinds of in gifts of individual brilliance, which is the one thing I find a little bit lacking.
0: Okay, so at every FIFA tournament, there are the standout stories, you know, and sometimes they are those little teams that go big. And this year, it's Cape Verde. They defied all odds, went unbeaten in the group stage. They're now into the knockout stage. It's a tiny island country off the coast of Africa, the smallest country by population ever to make it to a men's World Cup knockout round. What's standing out for you with Cape Verde, Simon?
5: Yeah, one of the smallest. They have 500,000 inhabitants, and then they have this huge diaspora. And it's just a wonderful story. A lot of this World Cup is a story of diasporas, and it's a kind of new idea of what a country is. So most of their players are born in Rotterdam, a couple in the United States, in France, in Portugal. And so it's saying, what is Cape Verde? Cape Verde is not just the 500,000 people who live on these few islands, you know, off the west coast of Africa, where it's so dry that most of the population has to emigrate. Cape Verde also includes the diaspora and even the children of the diaspora. And that's been very much a theme of this World Cup, which they embody. And what I love about watching them is a lot of small teams come to the World Cup to defend and to foul because they obviously don't have a talent pool that can compete with the best. And Cape Verde really go out to play. They do quite a bit of attacking. They, against Spain, they committed just one foul the whole match against the European champions. So they're really a team that tries to play attacking soccer, even with the limited means they have.
0: They're up against the defending World Cup champions, Argentina, next.
5: Yeah, I don't think we've ever seen a matchup that kind of disproportionate in a knockout round. That Messi, who at 39 has already scored 6 goals, which in many World Cups would be enough to make you the highest scorer of the entire World Cup. He's done that, you know, playing fewer than 4 games. It's astonishing. And then to have him against this country playing its first ever World Cup. I think for a lot of Cape Verdeans, just the idea of being on the same field as Messi is something that they could never have imagined in the history of the island.
0: Let me ask you about one more superstar. This is Portugal's Cristiano Ronaldo. His team is playing against Croatia here in Toronto. He played in his last game when they were facing Colombia this past Saturday. He played an entire 90 minutes. I mean, that is so amazing and so hard to do. At those highest of high-level ranks, who else is standing out for you?
5: Well, Ronaldo is not standing out. I mean, he is playing the whole game because he doesn't like to be substituted. He seems to be the boss of the Portuguese team, so the coach has to pick him. But this is a wonderful team, and they have Ronaldo, who was a great player, one of the greatest in history, but is now 41 years old. And as you say, he plays, which is admirable, but it's like saying, you know, I jogged around the park. That's pretty good. But he doesn't really contribute very much. So he's definitely not standing out. So there's a big debate in Portugal about whether he drags the team down by kind of insisting on still remaining. I mean, you've never really had that in the history of soccer, that at a World Cup, a major nation is led by a guy aged over 40 who refuses to leave the team.
0: Okay, let me ask you about another team, and this is Norway, and I bring Norway up because along with Japan is a potential underdog in this statement. That's what you say, Simon. What's caught your attention with this team? Why do you think they might go far?
5: I mean, Norway come up every 25 years or so, and now they have the best player in the history of Norway, Erling Haaland, who plays for Manchester City. He's one of the world's great goal scorers. He, you know, he's about 9 feet tall, also very fast, has the feet of Messi. He's just this brilliant footballer from this small country. He's quite a cheery guy who seems happy to play for a team where he's by far the best player. He doesn't, you know, he likes the camaraderie. He doesn't complain about the lack of quality. And with a well-organized team, with a couple of good players and one kind of world historical individual up front, anything is possible. And also, you know, I picked Norway as my dark horse early because they're from Western Europe, which is still the dominant region in terms of football. Western Europeans, you know, everybody plays, so you have a large talent pool even for a small country. And they kind of know how to play soccer, which is a game of geometry. It's about increasing space when you have the ball and reducing space, shrinking space when you don't have the ball.
0: You have been to every World Cup since 1990, right? So this makes this your 10th FIFA World Cup. And I'm wondering how this one is sort of thus far fitting into the previous ones for you, Simon.
5: It's been a really good World Cup, and that's against my expectation. I haven't been to Canada or Mexico yet. I hope to get there. But I've been in the United States, and of course, you know, we've all spent 10 years fearing and loathing the United States as it's become under Donald Trump. And I thought it would be a World Cup of Trump speaking about the World Cup all the time, ICE arresting people all the time, kind of the US hating the world being expressed through this World Cup. And it's not been like that. Trump has not paid any attention to the World Cup, thankfully. Americans have got really into it. Foreign fans love being in the United States. We're all kind of remembering things we used to love about America.

0: which are still in large part there. And so it's a kind of rekindled love affair between the United States and the world has been my personal experience of the World Cup, and I think of many people going around the U.S.
1: Yes, that's true. Many people have been saying they're surprised watching games in the United States. One Scottish fan wrote that she'd had her faith restored in the U.S. after being in Boston for some of the games there. As you say, plenty of people had fairly negative views about the U.S. as a host country. And so what do you credit sort of turnaround, the positive view of the U.S.?
0: Well, we've been hearing rightly for 10 years about all the terrible things and this terrible man who runs the country. And of course, it changes your view of Americans that an actual majority of them could re-elect him. And yet when you're here, and I lived in Boston, I studied here over 30 years ago. When you're here, you're reminded of, you know, the cheerfulness, friendliness of most people. You're reminded that the U.S. is this possibly the most diverse country in the world, with the possible exception of Canada, that there's also a joy that often hits a country during hosting a World Cup. I hope you're experiencing it as well. The sense of being at the center of the world, the kind of excitement that, you know, the Scots are there, the Norwegians are there, the Dutch are there, everybody is here. And in the U.S., I think what also makes this a great World Cup is every country has a diaspora already in place. So when Brazil played Haiti, the stadium is full of people in Brazil shirts, people in Haiti shirts, Haitian fans singing. And of course, I guess 95% of those people actually live in the United States. So the U.S., it has its own fan base in place. And, you know, I've been to World Cups in countries like Japan, where there are no foreign fans, where, you know, Nigeria are playing and there's 27 people in the stadium supporting Nigeria.
1: And Simon, you've compared the cultural exchange in the U.S. at this World Cup with what we saw when Russia hosted back in 2018. So draw those parallels for us.
0: Yeah, I mean, that's what I was reminded of. In Russia, you know, a country that's not used to welcoming the world, like the U.S. has a president that presents the world as a danger and, you know, all these bad people who want to take us down. And then when suddenly in Russia, all these foreigners showed up, probably the largest foreign, most visible foreign presence in the history of Russia. So you had Poles and Senegalese and Peruvians dancing on the streets of Moscow and kind of trying to take selfies with police officers who actually obliged, again, for the first time in Russian history. Russians really, most of them really loved this. And they would dance on the streets of foreigners and there'd be kind of street parties on Red Square in front of the Kremlin until all hours of the night. I went around the country staying in Airbnbs, you know, ordinary Russian apartments, and sort of entered Russian apartment life in a way I'd never expected. And again, found it terrifically welcoming. So I was struck by that parallel between Russia 2018 and the US now. Of course, we know with Russia 2018 that it did not open up and become a happy, world-loving country. So I don't have the illusion that World Cups change anything, but they do show you the world in a new way. They illuminate the world in unexpected ways.
1: Yeah, because of course, critics would say, well, this is what sports washing is all about, that you put your best, you know, face forward to the rest of the world. You try to mitigate the things that people are critical about, and you try to say, look, we're the good guys here. What do you think of that?
0: Well, that's what Russia is definitely doing, and Qatar. You know, sports washing is you're an ugly regime and you show yourself as nicer, kindlier, more welcoming than you are. Trump never wanted to do that because Trump is proud of hating the world, proud of deporting immigrants, proud of his sadism. And that's what he wanted to showcase. Trump was never going to be the guy saying, oh, I'm so happy that all these Haitian and Brazilian fans are here. Trump likes to be the bad guy. But what has made this World Cup better is Trump, perhaps through age, lack of interest, has shown zero interest in it. And so we're having, to my surprise, a Trump-free World Cup. The U.S. was not trying to do sports washing, was not trying to ever, the idea was to present the Trumpian regime as more cuddly than it is. That Trump doesn't want that.
1: Except, Simon, we are going to see the U.S. president at FIFA.
0: Well, yeah.
1: He's going to present along with the FIFA president, Gianni Infantino, at the final. He's going to present the cup to whatever team wins. That's not happened at other World Cups. What do you make of this break from tradition?
0: I think Mussolini in 1934 in Italy presented the cup, and Mussolini had his own trophy made, much bigger than the actual World Cup,
1: okay.
0: Coppa del Duce. So there is a precedent. I mean, it's going to be horrendous, but the thing about Trump is that he learned when he went to watch the New York Knicks a few weeks ago that he was just very loudly booed by the crowd in New York. He doesn't get out much. Since the assassination attempt, he's also been worried about kind of going out in public. So I think the World Cup final is almost a safe space for him because the crowd will be cheering the winning team. And if he's not kind of announced in a big invisible way, people won't notice until suddenly he's presenting the trophy to the team. There'll be cheers and he will be able to bask in that because if there's an announcement, here is, you know, President Donald Trump to present the World Cup trophy, the stadium will erupt in jeers and whistles. So it's even doing that is a difficult thing for this man who no longer goes out much, partly because he is very unpopular in his own country. But yeah, I mean, clearly it will hugely, it will be a blot on the day to have him there.
1: There's always criticism of World Cups. This one in particular is being seen by many as a cash grab from FIFA, from Gianni Infantino, things like the cost of tickets, transportation. Is Infantino changing the World Cup and FIFA more broadly by further prioritizing profits?
0: Yeah, I think that he's setting a precedent, which is we can charge just whatever the market will stand, and that will be more in the US than in, say, Spain, Portugal, Morocco in 2030. But let's just gouge the fans because they really want to watch the World Cup. We'll make them pay the match. And that's never been, you know, the idea of the World Cup. And at all previous World Cups that I've been to, there would always be tickets for under $100, even for big games. And so I think they want to do this going forward so they have more money to give to the presidents of national federations who vote for Infantino, who might then some of them stick the money in their personal pockets. And the other change that he's introduced, which I hope doesn't stick, is the advertising breaks, which they call hydration breaks. And fans hate them. So that might be a reason to end it. But of course, it does allow TV companies who fund a lot of the World Cup to sell more space. So I'm worried that those two things will persist, high ticket prices and hydration breaks, even after this World Cup.
1: There is a thing about the World Cup, Simon, and maybe it's a little bit like the Olympics, but I can't tell you, and you know this to be true as well, how many people that aren't into sports who have never watched a soccer game in their lives that are just drawn to their televisions or on the streets, you know, celebrating a particular team or whatnot. What is it about the World Cup that makes people want to do that?
0: People watch partly because other people are watching. So it's the biggest thing in your country. I mean, I'm sure yesterday's game was something that everybody was talking about and that at work today, you know, people are going to be talking about at school, on the bus. And so you want to be part of it. And I think it's not that the quality of the soccer is so good. I mean, a game like Canada, South Africa would not be as good as a Champions League knockout game in club soccer, but it just matters more because the nation is at stake. And you see, you know, those 11 guys, and I wish they were wearing Maple Leaf shirts. I don't understand why you don't do that in soccer, but they kind of incarnate, they embody Canada at that moment. They are the country with all its strengths, its flaws, everything you love about it. And so it's very rare to have your country embodied. Of course, Canada has it in ice hockey, but for most countries, soccer is the principal way. And so the whole nation is in it. And in a book, Soccernomics, Stefan Szymanski showed that suicides fall in European countries when a country is participating in a World Cup. And it's because even quite lonely people are drawn into the national community. They feel part of something bigger and they have something to talk about with other people. And so it's a very special moment in the life of a country. It's not really so much about the quality of soccer. It's about the meaning and the drama.
1: Okay, I only have about a minute left with you, and we still have a ways to go. But if you were to place your bets now or hedge your bets, I know you said you're cheering for the Netherlands, but who do you think we're going to be seeing in the final?
0: And World Cups are made of chance and fluke, so I would say France and Argentina, knowing that's almost certainly going to be wrong.
1: All right, Simon, we will leave it there. Thank you for joining us, and go Canada, go, along with all the other teams people are cheering for. We appreciate your time so much. Take good care.
0: Thank you.
1: Simon Cooper is a journalist who writes about soccer for the Financial Times. His latest book is World Cup Fever, A Soccer Journey in 9 Tournaments. Simon was in Boston as well. There is a game later this week here in Toronto that will see Portugal face off against Croatia. And of course, Team Canada will be back on the pitch next weekend in its next game facing either Morocco or the Netherlands. All right, the CBC News is next, and then...
2: Bringing clean, safe drinking water from a river to your family, to your home, is a deep act of love for me. I do it willingly, you know, and I don't complain about it.
1: Juno-nominated Cree musician Adrian Sutherland grew up carrying water literally. He may not complain about it, but he knows full well it is not something most Canadians have to do. Adrian Sutherland will be here to tell us why he chooses to live and raise his family in Attawapiskat, a First Nation in Northern Ontario. My conversation with Adrian Sutherland is heading your way in 6 minutes. I'm Pia Chattopadhyay, sitting in this week for Matt Galloway. This is The Current. We're back in a bit.

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0: 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Coming up in an hour, it's Q.
3: Tom Green has always loved talk shows, from his early days in Ottawa doing his own show to taking turns behind David Letterman's desk. But for his new interview show, he's not sitting at a fancy studio in LA. He's interviewing big-name celebrities at his farm in rural Ontario. He'll be here to tell you about it.

0: Good morning. I'm Heather Wells in Winnipeg. At 9 o'clock, it is 20 degrees. We're headed to 24 today. Still a chance of thunderstorms through the day and a slight chance of showers as well. Well, Western Manitoba's Parkland area got pummeled again by severe weather last night. Environment Canada confirms a tornado touched down near Rossburn. Storm chaser Aaron Jajak was in the area and says the twister formed right beside him.
1: Watched it fortunately miss a couple of homes, but then unfortunately make a pretty direct impact on a farm down there and just south of Riding Mountain National Park. And, you know, the road network kind of goes bad there as well. So about that, right after the house got hit, I called off the chase.
0: Shannon Moody is with Environment and Climate Change Canada.
2: We did have several reports through social media and storm spotters calling into the office about a tornado near Rossburn, and that was at about 7:59 p.m.
0: Environment Canada is also looking into reports of a twister near Roblin. Moody says staff from the Northern Tornadoes Project will head to the area to rate the tornado from the damage caused. The storm also brought quarter-sized hail near Shell Valley and wind gusts in some areas of between 70 and 100 kilometers an hour around Shoal Lake. Moody says more active weather is forecast today in southern Manitoba. A serious warning from some of Winnipeg's top doctors. In March, they told healthcare leaders in a confidential letter, physicians' shortages are pushing emergency departments and urgent care centers to the breaking point. Warning in the letter, another patient death was a matter of when, not if. Ian Fraze now on what the letter says and the fallout.
3: Obtained by CBC News and written by medical directors at four Winnipeg hospitals, it warns the health system is nearing disintegration. It says urgent cares may temporarily close because no doctor can respond to emergencies, and another patient death is inevitable without immediate changes. Kathleen Cook is with the opposition, Progressive Conservative.
4: That would create a dire healthcare crisis.
3: The letter also says one doctor running an ER has become normal. Recently at Grace Hospital in Winnipeg's West End, there was one doctor for 90 patients. The doctors write physicians have to choose which patients get care first, knowing the health of others may deteriorate. Health Minister Isoma Asaguera says the government is responding. Family doctors now getting trained to work in ERs and a new bonus for physicians picking up shifts at these hospitals. Asaguera says the government will do whatever it takes to keep its urgent cares open. Ian Fraze, CBC News, Winnipeg.
0: Well, hundreds of Manitobans are now out of their homes after wildfires forced them out over the weekend. Most are from the town of Lynn Lake. Mayor Brandy Dulwich says wildfires flared up Thursday, closing roads, worsening air quality. All people who live there and visitors underwent a mandatory evacuation as one of the blazers was expected to reach the town by Sunday.
5: You could see the emotions, the frustrations on the people's faces. Nobody wants to leave their home with so many unknown variables of will there be one to come back to.
0: People from neighboring Marcel Colombe were also asked to leave. And dialysis patients, elders with respiratory issues and others with high medical needs left Opipon Napiwin, South Indian Lake. A key trade deadline is looming for Wednesday. That's when the CUSMA deal between Canada, the U.S. and Mexico officially comes up for a review. Business and labor groups are watching negotiations with a mix of anxiety and hope. Unifor's Lana Payne says the stakes are high, but she is optimistic.
6: My advice has been stay calm, hold the line, don't lose your nerve. Play to our strengths in these negotiations and don't be pressured into signing a bad deal.
0: The talks come a year and a half after American President Donald Trump imposed punishing tariffs on Canada. Forecast in Winnipeg today, we could still see thunderstorms and showers in Winnipeg. Bit of a northeasterly breeze means we'll be cooler, a high today of 24. In Brandon and Dauphin, a good chance of thunderstorms. 22 is the high in Brandon, 23 today for Dauphin. Flin Flon, 24.
7: Hi again, I'm Pia Chattopadhyay, and you're listening to The Current. When Cree musician Adrian Sutherland was nominated for his first Juno in 2022, Of course, his family was proud, but they were also disappointed because it meant Adrian had to leave his bird hunting camp early to attend the award ceremony in Toronto. Adrian hadn't shot a single bird yet, and normally he wouldn't come back from a hunt until he had enough to fill the freezer. Adrian didn't win that Juno, but when he returned home to his First Nation in Northern Ontario, members of his community kept dropping off game for his family to make up for the hunt that Adrian had missed. Life in Attawapiskat is undeniably hard, but stories like these help Adrian explain why he chooses to live there, even though he has the means to leave. They paint a portrait of his world that headlines about poverty, despair, and decaying water systems failed to capture. Adrian's memoir is called The Work of Our Hands, A Cree Meditation on the Real World. And I spoke with Adrian earlier this year. Here's our conversation. You write that there is a music to daily life in Attawapiskat. What do you mean by that?
8: Well, I think there's a rhythm to how people live and the philosophy up there. You know, the work that we do with our hands by collecting water, by holding a rifle to harvest food for your family, fixing, building. It's all really hands-on. Life up there is really, really very, very physical and also hard at times as well.
7: You're a musician. What does the music sound like of Attawapiskat? Not the music, in which I mean the sound of your music, but when you think of the music of Attawapiskat, what does that sound like?
8: Well, for me, I think there's both hardships and beautiful things coexisting. You know, they don't cancel each other out, so I think they both exist together. But there's also a peace and a quiet, and I really like that part of it because the connection to the land is really what kind of keeps me there. And there is a bit of a noise, I guess a white noise to that, and it's hard to describe unless you're sitting there listening to the wind you know, howl through the trees and through the Hudson Plains. It's certainly a very peaceful place at times as well.
7: That's what keeps you there, because as I said in our introduction, you've chosen to stay. You could have left, but you've said nope, this is my home, and this is where I want to stay and raise my family. Why?
8: Well, I think the one reason that comes to mind is having a strong connection to my ancestry. I think this is where I was raised the Cree traditional way, and I was raised to hunt and provide. And that was something that we did almost daily as kids. You know, we were, as soon as we were old enough to snare small game like rabbit, that became our job. It became my sole responsibility to collect water for the house. My grandmother made sure that I did that as soon as I was strong enough. So before school, we would be doing all these different activities, either, you know, collecting water or going out and, you know, collecting small game. And that sort of continued on throughout my whole life growing up there. And then raising my family, I tried to continue that tradition with my children as well.
7: So life's still like that up there for your kids?
8: Yeah, absolutely. I mean, for one thing that hasn't really changed is water, like the issue of water. I mean, I spent my entire life collecting either snow in the winter and ice to melt for drinking water, or collecting, you know, water from the main river through a hole that was kept open all winter long. So, I mean, the tools that I used to collect water maybe have changed. Like, I use a canister today, which is quite heavy, 80 pounds, to carry that thing every day and fill it to bring water to your family. It's very physical.
7: When I think of water in Attawapiskat, I and others, of course, think of the trials of not having clean drinking water and so forth. I want to talk more about this canister, because each chapter of this book revolves around a certain tool that you've used, your hands, that have helped derive meaning from your experiences. So let's talk more about this water canister. Tell me more about, like, not just the practicalities of it, but the symbolism of the water canister. What's the story you're telling?
8: Well, for me, you know, bringing clean, safe drinking water from a river to your family, to your home, is a deep act of love for me. And, you know, I know straining it with a strainer is not really going to keep, you know, bacteria and the other things out of the drinking water, but it's certainly going to keep debris and other stuff that, you know, comes with that water that you collect from the river out of the drinking water. So I think that was the first thing that comes to mind for me, is that I do it willingly, you know, and I don't complain about it. And it's something that's necessary and has to be done. And so it's something like that I've been doing like my whole life.
7: You don't complain about it now, but as a kid?
8: Well, yeah, I mean, it does. When grandma sends you across the road with a little, 2 gallon white pail and to fill the washing tub, you know, you got to go make several trips across the road to get the water.
7: And when did it dawn on you, Adrian, that, hey, this is my job as a kid. I do it every day. I don't love it every day, but this is what I do. That other kids in our country don't have to do that.
8: Well, I think when I realized, as I got a little older, I realized that there were differences that I noticed. You know, when I went to the South, I went to high school in the city of Timmins, and I noticed that everybody had plumbed water. They had water, running water. And even in the community, they had teacherages. The non-Indigenous people that were living there had running water and plumbing and were able to shower and do things like that. But the rest of the community didn't. And I wondered about that, probably when I started to get into my teens. And it felt wrong, you know, when I started to think about it more. And I felt a little bit cheated, you know, in a lot of ways. And I started to feel kind of upset about it, knowing that there were differences in how Indigenous peoples were treated as opposed to non-Indigenous peoples in this country. And I started to, feel really cheated, you know, and I said, like, you know what I mean? This, me collecting water for the last, you know, whatever, 18 years old, for the last 10, 12 years or whatever, has been a huge, colossal waste of time. You mean I could have had, you know, running water all this time? So it just felt, I felt really cheated, you know, that's how I would describe it.
7: Resentful in some ways?
8: Yeah, absolutely. I think you resent the fact that the people that are in charge of ensuring that, you know, Canadians have access to safe drinking water don't respect you enough as an Indigenous person to bring you the same, you know, like access to water.
7: Another tool you write about is the guitar and how it feels good in your hands. I love holding and playing guitar. I think it's a pretty magical thing. Where did your relationship with the guitar begin?
8: Well, my very, very, very earliest relationship with the guitar was through my mother, who played guitar. She also played the organ. So that was kind of like my first experience with being around the guitar. And I was very young, maybe five, six years old. And she played the guitar in the home. So I got to listen to her and watch her play. And that's how I first got interested in the guitar. And of course, I couldn't play. I was not able to even hold a note. It just sounded terrible, right? This racket I was making. So I tried playing it, obviously couldn't play it. And then, I got into singing, I had some records in a record player and I sang to those records. I learned the melodies and the words and I was really into singing a lot at a young age. And then as I got older,

0: I was able to learn the guitar eventually, and it's kind of been my go-to instrument ever since. When I want to do music, when I want to do songwriting, I love picking up the guitar and singing and writing songs.
1: You put the guitar down for the most part for some years, and so you get back to it in a more whole way when you're in rehab. Can you take me to that moment? What it was like again, picking up that guitar, what it meant to you, what it did for you?
0: Well, I think when I was in rehab, that's when sort of I had to pause my life for a little while during that period. And then it was also a reset. And it allowed me to sort of think about things a lot, and especially with my life and my personal life. But it also allowed me to pick up the guitar again and to start singing again. Something I hadn't done for a long time. And I really discovered that it was a way to kind of just go to a different place, you know, and be able to take whatever I was feeling and put it somewhere out and get rid of that sort of emotion. So that's kind of how I remember that first picking up the guitar again and singing on it and starting to play again. It really did help me let go of a lot of things, you know, and just kind of check out for a little bit and go to that place, you know, that helped.
1: It played a pivotal role on your path to sobriety.
0: Absolutely. I mean, when you go through something like rehab, it's such a difficult thing to do. There's so many things you have to work through, you know, and you really have to take a hard look at yourself and look at that person in the mirror and go through the things and deal with them. And then once you've kind of done that, you feel very vulnerable, you know, and everything around you doesn't seem the same. The people that you know don't appear to be the same as well. So everything is new. That's how I felt coming out of there. And if it wasn't for music and that guitar, I think it would have made things a lot more difficult for me. I think coming out of there, I was very lucky to have that, to be able to connect back with music.
1: One more tool I want to ask you about, and that's the hammer. What has the hammer come to represent when it comes to your life story?
0: Well, as you may know, I mean, housing is a big issue up in the north. And I think, home for me has come in different shapes and sizes over the years. And so when we first moved back to the community, we didn't have a home to live in. This was in 2009. So we crammed into a one-bedroom under our family's roof. So that was very difficult for us, because to live like that is tough, right? So I had to do something about it. And up there, everything is 10 times harder to do. Logistics is one big challenge, like to move stuff in, to cover the cost of shipping stuff up there is just unbelievable. Things get lost along the way all the time. So that challenge alone is very daunting, you know, just to deal with that one part alone. Then you have to build, right, on ground that's shifting, you know, throughout the year because of the frost, you know, drives everything up, and then it sets again in the spring. So things have to be built a certain way and done properly. Otherwise, if you don't have a good foundation, so you have to learn all these things. And then I had to gather the materials over the period of a decade to have enough to be able to actually build a house. And of course, I had help from my neighbors and friends, and I had help from the local band office, housing department. All those people came together in the end, and we were finally able to build this house. It took, you know, a tremendous amount of energy to do that, and I had to learn about everything from framing, you know, to plumbing, to electrical work. It was quite daunting, you know, when I first started, but we did it.
1: You did it. Tell me about this house. It has provided you and your family a roof over your head, a stable one. It is safe. It's warmer for you and your kids. Tell me more about this house and this home.
0: Well, I think when we back up a little bit, before we had the house, we had come into some older, moldy house that we, quite often people are forced to just move into because there's no other option. So we went into this one house. Eventually, we ended up demolishing the house to build a new one. So but then we had to live in the shed during that period.
1: Wow.
0: And winter came fast, really fast. So we lived in a 16 by 20 shed that was just basically a tarp roof. And
1: how many of you are there?
0: Well, there's 13 of us now all together. That's including my grandkids, but we don't all live under the same roof. There were five of us living in that shed at the time.
1: Wow.

0: my two sons, my grandson, and my wife. And we had to heat it with a wood stove. And when it got cold, it got really cold. Anyone who's done any kind of winter camping in the dead of winter, in Canada especially, probably knows what I'm talking about. You know, when your feet, it's not insulated. When your feet hit the floor, it's like you're walking on ice. So I had to keep the wood stove burning pretty hot during that time. And it's very hard to rest, you know. You can hear the dogs barking through the tarp. Like everything you hear is bleeding in from the outside. Like you can hear everything going on. So you don't get any rest, you know. And you certainly don't really feel safe in living in, you know, a tent frame. So when we finally moved into the house, it was not done yet, but it had heat. We still had a lot of finishing. We had no counters, no cabinet, no appliances, but we had to move in because it was just too cold for the kids.
1: Just to remind people, this isn't some historical story you're telling us. What year did you live in the shed? What year did you get into your home?
0: Well, we've been in the house now. This is our fifth year, I think. This is our fifth year in the house now. So this was going back 2020. Yeah, we were just like, I mean, a lot of people are still, if you go take a ride in Attawapiskat, you're going to see the landscape riddled with these sheds, makeshift homes with tarps, and people heat them with 45-gallon steel barrel drums that they make stoves out of.
1: Wow.
0: This is what you see. And because there's just so much overcrowding, people are spilling into these sheds. It's like there is some kind of sanity that you get even just, you know, from being so overcrowded, that you get a little bit of a break from that, just even in the shed. But again, you have to, that comes with a whole other set of issues, right?
1: And
0: like
1: work.
0: The winter and cold work. Yeah, all sorts of other things. But yeah, so like, it's a normal thing, you know, to see up there, especially in some of these far north communities. But, you know, having the home getting into the house for the first time, even though it wasn't 100% ready, it was certainly an amazing feeling for me, knowing that we had a quiet place, warm, and we felt safe in that home.
1: We're using the words house and home interchangeably. But you write in your book that home is where the meaning is. Tell me about where that idea, that philosophy comes from.
0: Well, I think home for me, like I mentioned earlier, has come in different shapes and sizes. For my very first memory of being in a home was in a log cabin with my grandparents, and we all lived in, I think there were 16 of us in that a small log cabin, and there was no running water, obviously, in those days. It was, you know, when you had to expel your waste, it had to be done outside in an outhouse. Like that's how things were back then. And then, you know, a home could be just a tent too for a month while you're out on the land. You know, it's something that I really take pride in too, just having a nice flat even spot to pitch up a prospector tent and to be in there, and you know, something like that feels very homey to me as well. But the ultimate version of a home would be a house, you know, a place to call your own and to take a lot of pride in, and again, to feel very comfortable and safe in that home and protected, and to have your children really enjoy that same, you know, something that I never really got to have as a child growing up, and even throughout my whole life. Like I said, we moved around quite a bit, you know, for academic stuff. We were in the South, so we had rented apartments. So we knew what, you know, a nice place looked like and what it meant and what it felt like. But yeah, I hope that answers your question.
1: It does. I keep saying, wow. And the reason is, Adrian, is because I keep reminding myself that you and I have grown up and live in the same country, and yet our experiences are so vastly different. I've never had to think about, oh, where do I get water other than my tap? And I've never had to think about, is it clean or not? I've never had to think about, oh, a roof over my head might not actually be a roof. It might be a tarp. Mm-hmm. When you think of the differences of, again, sort of coming back to what, when you were young and you realized, wait a minute, not everyone has to go fetch water every day. Mm-hmm. What story of Canada do you think that tells?
0: Well, I think that's a fair question. I mean, I don't want to list the failures of the federal government and the failures of the policies that are put on our people. But I think what I would say is that we're certainly not waiting to be rescued up there. I think we are actively surviving. We're being active in our daily lives to do things with our hands, like harvest food for our families, to collect the water that we need through the canisters. But I think I really hope Canadians do understand that

0: it has been, you know, very, very hard at times up there. But again, for me, being able to have the agency to go out and survive up there and to create my own warmth in the cold, I think is very, very important to me.
1: What has writing this book and, in your words, as you say, retracing your steps out of dark places revealed to you about yourself? What has Adrian Sutherland learned about himself?
0: Well, one story, I think one thing I would share with you about my grandparents, both on my paternal and maternal side, I think because of my mixed ethnicity, I think sometimes that creates, you know, some family discomfort. And I think anyone might relate to that, you know, people who marry out of faith or out of culture, I think sometimes, you know, they deal with these kind of things. So it was very hard for me, I think, to go and retrace those steps, because for a long time I felt really upset about how I felt rejected, you know, by both my maternal and paternal grandparents. And then as I kind of went back and retraced those steps and revisited some of that, those emotions, I started to see that it wasn't really that bad, you know, at times, even though I felt that way. I learned a lot about myself going back and revisiting a lot of these places in the book that I go to, and it's been very very therapeutic. I feel like I've become a better person, and I've learned so much about myself, and I was able to let go of some things that I probably should have let go of, you know, a long time ago.
1: That's amazing. You've got 5 albums under your belt now?
0: Yes, I do.
1: And you're writing new music.
0: That's right.
1: Yeah, inspired in part by this book, by your memoir. Where is that writing taking you?
0: Well, I'm really excited about this new album. It's inspired by the book, and I've been writing now for a little over a year, and it's something I've been really not only being pushed to go deeper with the music and the lyrics, but I'm also pushing myself to do that. And it's been a little bit uncomfortable. Mm. I mean, I've always worked hard on music over the years, but this time around, I feel like I have to really just take the time and push myself even harder than I have in the past to bring the music to, you know, so that's undeniable. So that's what I've been really focused on the last little while, and I'm really excited to get this album out this year. And there's still a lot of work to be done on the album. There's still the songs are in shape now, but we have some more work to do on the songs, and then we're looking at going into the studio as soon as we get all the songs in shape.
1: Most Canadians, most people in our country, will never set foot anywhere near Attawapiskat. And as I said at the beginning, we hear about the trials and the challenges and the hardships of people up there. Just before I let you go, beyond all of those news headlines and stories of despair, Adrian, what do you want Canadians to understand, people in our country to understand about life in Attawapiskat?
0: Well, again, earlier I think I touched a little bit on it, is that I think that we find understanding, I think, as Canadians. I know, you know, look beyond the mold you see on the walls. There's a different dimension to how people live up there. And I think we all have to be active participants in our own lives when it comes to reconciliation in Canada. And I think that's what I would, you know, like to leave.
1: It's been a real pleasure meeting you. And thank you for writing this book. Appreciate it.
0: And my pleasure to be here. Thank you.
1: Adrian Sutherland is a Juno-nominated Cree musician from Attawapiskat First Nation in Northern Ontario. His memoir is called The Work of Our Hands, A Cree Meditation on the Real World. And I spoke with Adrian earlier this year. By the way, he is going to be performing on Canada Day. That's this Wednesday in the nation's capital. And you can catch the live broadcast of Canada Day from Ottawa here on CBC Radio. It all begins at 11 a.m. Eastern. It's going to be hosted by my colleagues Catherine Cullum and Elamine Abdel-Mahmoud. You can check out the full lineup for the day at cbc.ca/Canada Day. Now, here is Adrian Sutherland from his album, Precious Diamonds. This is called Precious.

I'm Adrian Sutherland for you. Coming up after your regional update, we'll dive into the world of GLP-1s with an episode of The Dose with Dr. Brian Goldman. The drugs can reduce appetite and cravings and affect the body's fat and muscle stores. Today's episode is looking at how and what you should eat if you are taking these drugs. That's coming up in 90 seconds. I'm Pia Chattopadhyay. 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

0: This is a news update on CBC Radio 1, 89.3 FM and 990 AM. Good morning. I'm Heather Wells in Winnipeg. At 9:30, it's 21, 18 now in Brandon and Dauphin, 19 in Thompson. A serious warning for some of Winnipeg's top doctors. In March, they told healthcare leaders in a confidential letter obtained by CBC News, physician shortages had pushed ERs and urgent care centers to the breaking point. They wrote urgent care centers may temporarily close without doctors to respond to emergencies. And the death of another patient, the letter says, is inevitable without immediate action. Western Manitoba's Parkland area got pummeled again by severe weather last night. Environment Canada confirms a tornado touched down near Rossburn. Storm chaser Aaron Jajak was in the area. He says the twister formed right next to him. He says it made a direct hit on a home. He says one wall and the roof was missing from that home. The rest of the farm also hit hard. Shannon Moody at Environment Canada says they received another report of tornado spotted in the Roblin area. That has yet to be confirmed. And jubilation for soccer fans across Winnipeg as Canada's men's team scored late in the game, beating South Africa 1-0. Canada now goes on to the World Cup's round of 16 and finds out who they play next, either the Netherlands or Morocco. Both teams play tonight.
1: I'm Pia Chattopadhyay, and you're listening to The Current. This summer, we are bringing you the best of CBC podcasts, including The Dose with Dr. Brian Goldman. A recent survey found roughly 3 million Canadians are taking GLP-1 medications like Ozempic and Mounjaro. These drugs can reduce appetite and cravings. They also affect the body's fat and muscle stores. In today's episode, Dr. Goldman speaks with Jennifer Brown, the Director of Program Innovation at Obesity Canada and a registered dietitian. And they talk about how people on GLP-1 drugs may need to be more intentional about what they eat.
2: Hi, I'm Dr. Brian Goldman. Welcome to The Dose. Roughly 3 million Canadians are on GLP-1 receptor agonist medications, drugs like Ozempic, Wegovy, and Zepbound. Surveys indicate that these medications are changing people's relationships with food, decreasing appetite, reducing cravings, and we're also discovering these medications affect fat and muscle stores and how much micronutrients people are getting. Something that requires some conscious eating habits that need to be changed. So this week we're asking, how should I tailor my diet while taking GLP-1 medications? Hi, Jennifer. Welcome to The Dose.
3: Hi, it's lovely to be here.
4: I think it's worth asking off the top, does Obesity Canada receive funding from pharmaceutical companies?
3: Not directly, but we do have

0: GLP-1 medications, it's not that they cause us to lose weight. Weight loss is a side effect. It's something that happens as a result of signals between our gut and our brain starting to actually work correctly. GLP-1 in general, our body already produces. And we have receptors in our gut as well as in areas of our brain. Now, for folks who are living with certain chronic diseases, especially obesity, diabetes, cardiovascular diseases, there's organs in our body that might not be working as correctly as they're supposed to or as well as they could. And so using a GLP-1 medication actually helps to reset or regulate that connection between the gut and the brain, telling pathways in our brain that we're no longer hungry, we feel a lot more full. And so there are folks out there that have never, ever had that feeling where whatever they eat, they still have this constant feeling of hunger. They just never feel full. And for the first time, these medications are actually starting to allow the pathways in their brain to feel full. That helps appetite and weight regulation. And at the same time, they're also helping with other parts of our brain around the reward of food or like the cravings or liking and wanting of foods.
1: How common is it for people who are on GLP-1 medications to forget to eat?
0: Very common. Unfortunately, that can be a side effect, especially as the dose is a little higher. We want to make sure that people are not increasing their dose too quickly, or that their nausea, or if they have any side effects, that that's being well managed. But yeah, oftentimes in the first few weeks, I usually say about 4 to 6 weeks, and especially when that dose is getting titrated up, it's pretty common for people to not feel as hungry. They have to force themselves to remember to eat. So setting reminders or putting alarms on or making sure that they've got food kind of accessible. And again, that's just usually at the beginning. And then after that, the body tends to kind of neutralize or, you know, gets into a routine where it's able to get the nutrients it needs.
1: Early on, we heard a lot about people getting on medications like semaglutide and losing a lot of weight. Then we started to hear the stories of some of the nutritional deficiencies that can come. What are some of the more common micronutrient deficiencies that people taking GLP-1 medications should be most concerned about?
0: Number one, I want to kind of preface it with a lot of folks who are living with diabetes or living with the disease of obesity might already have some of these micronutrient deficiencies. So the ones that are the most common are vitamin D. So especially here in North America, vitamin B12, there's also iron, and some folks we see calcium can be a challenge, but the big ones are iron, vitamin D, and vitamin B12 are the most common. So when people are on GLP-1 medications and they're not getting enough nutrition from their food, then yeah, we see a lot of those levels end up decreasing pretty rapidly. There's been some really interesting studies in the last little bit that has looked at, you know, the trends around folks who are taking GLP-1s and like what happens in terms of those micronutrient deficiencies. It does differ person to person and what types of baseline levels they have.
1: Some people, I've been reading might have deficiencies of potassium and magnesium.
0: Magnesium is actually pretty common for a lot of folks to have low levels to begin with. But yeah, if we don't get enough nutrients, especially, you know, vitamins and minerals, and so potassium and magnesium are key minerals that our body requires, people can get cramping, they can have heart palpitations, they can get pretty serious. Any micronutrient deficiency can lead to some very serious outcomes. Food is incredibly important for your brain, your muscles, your overall health, being able to do your day-to-day function, like play with your kids or work or just, you know, go grocery shopping or, you know, anything you want to do. So these are incredibly important. And that's why we want to be mindful of if people are having a hard time getting enough nutrition while they're on GLP-1s to reach out to their prescriber or their health provider, especially a dietitian that can support them.
1: One of the big reasons why we wanted to talk to you and do this topic now is that we're really hearing a lot about people who are protein deficient, who are taking GLP-1 medications. What can you tell us about that?
0: you know, protein deficiency, the actual clinical term itself is pretty rare in folks who are taking GLP-1 based medications or any of these nutrient stimulating type of hormone medications. It is quite rare to see an actual protein deficiency, but we are seeing a lot of people who are not getting optimal levels.

0: And so how much protein someone needs is, you know, varies from person to person. Right now, the clinical evidence we have is not as clear. We think that the recommendations, minimum recommendations that are often made are like 60 grams a day. And that is way too low for someone who is taking these GLP-1 medications. Especially if you live in a larger body, we find that people do need a higher amount of protein to help with their muscle health. So, you know, clinically, I usually try to get a baseline to find out where people are at. If someone normally gets 60 or 70 grams a day, I work with them to say, okay, look, can we bump this up to like 80 to 90 or even 100 grams a day?
1: When you say a baseline, you don't mean there's no blood test that we're talking about. You're talking about getting a baseline of how much they actually eat.
0: Yeah, yeah. So as a dietitian, you know, that's one of the things we might take a look at is, you know, what are some of the foods that someone might eat? And physician can easily do this as well. A nurse practitioner can do this. And even somebody, you know, living with, you know, or taking the medications themselves can do a quick snapshot of, okay, you know, what are some of the protein foods I'm eating? Am I getting chicken or meats, red meats and fish, beans, lentils, eggs, dairy products? I mean, there's a whole variety of different foods. But we do find that when people don't get enough protein, that can put people at high risk of losing muscle, but I mean more quality muscle. So quality usually means that our strength decreases. So people aren't able to do the things they used to do before. They have less energy. They feel weak. Being able to like pick up their kid is a lot more effort. They tire really easily. These are red flags you want to kind of look for. But anybody, you know, if they're starting to lose a lot of that muscle, we usually will see it in the face region, like kind of up in the temple area.
2: They call it the Ozempic face.
0: Yeah. Yeah. So the Ozempic face is what's been coined out there in the social media. But really, when anybody loses weight, there is going to be some amount of muscle loss. It doesn't matter how we lost that weight. And then there's some fat loss. But when people aren't getting enough of the nutrition or their body is losing too much weight too quickly, it can put a high risk of malnutrition and something called sarcopenic obesity. And that means that we have a low amount of muscle and a high amount of body fat.
1: And what about hair?
0: So hair loss can happen to anybody whenever the body goes through any type of trauma and nutrient intake ends up getting compromised. So whether you're losing weight, whether they've been in a hospital for some reason, or, you know, they're just on some new fad, you know, whatever diet that's out there, sometimes that can cause a big change to the system. With the GLP-1 medications, we do see some hair loss, especially when people are losing significant amount of weight. You got to be mindful of that. That's usually an indication that A, you might not be getting enough overall nutrition, especially protein. There might be some micronutrients that we have to be careful for. So it's not uncommon for some people to need to take, say, a multivitamin if they're on the GLP-1 medications. But again, that's not going to stop someone from losing hair. The hair loss itself, it does come back. It's just in a different growth cycle. And so people just notice that they are losing more, but that's just because the hair itself has become dormant.
1: As a registered dietitian, help us connect the dots from taking a GLP-1 medication to not getting enough protein. How does that happen? What do people stop eating that gets them into the most trouble?
0: Well, the biggest thing is people just aren't eating enough of anything. So GLP-1, our bodies naturally produce it. A lot of times our recommendations are always take time to eat, you know, take 20 minutes to eat your meal. And if you notice, if you eat quickly, so if you eat your meal in 5 minutes versus you eat that same meal in say 20 minutes, you're going to notice yourself being very, very full. We also notice when you eat higher fiber foods, higher protein foods, that makes you feel full. That's because there's certain, you know, peptides or certain nutrients, and there's also the timing that stimulate our natural producing GLP-1 that tells our brain we're full. These medications, when we're taking them through an external source, and it's not just GLP-1, there's many of these other nutrient stimulating hormones, that causes those hunger signals and that fullness signal. It goes up almost like 300%, it'll increase. And so your brain has to consciously think, I need to eat. I need to get something to eat, even though you don't feel hungry. And then on the flip side, when you do eat something, so let's just say someone tries to have like a boiled egg and half a slice of toast and some fruit. Most people will

0: end up having a small bite of something and automatically get a feeling of either nausea, or they might get a feeling of extreme fullness. And this is because there are areas in our brain that are reacting to this new medication. Those pathways are starting to, you know, tell other parts of your brain to, I'm full, or I, you know, don't eat much more of this because you might feel sick. And I do want to make sure people are aware that there's a lot of hype that people experience nausea or diarrhea or constipation or side effects from these medications. And I want to say that that's not actually the norm. We do see it in the dose increase. So when someone increases their dose on a weekly basis or every 4 weeks or so, we might see that increase for some people, but that's not what we're aiming for. That's just a very short side effect. So yeah, obviously when those double whammy happened, right? You've got a physiological, you're full, plus if someone is experiencing nausea, it's very hard to eat. Protein intake drops. We also notice people's wanting and liking for certain foods change. So some protein-rich foods that people used to have, their brain may not have those same type of wants or liking for.
1: Now, I've heard that whey protein causes less nausea. Do you have any thoughts on that?
0: I probably see the opposite. I probably see most people who have whey protein, whether they're on GLP-1s or not, they tend to have a harder time with some of the whey proteins. I think it depends on how much, to be honest. I find it's the scoop size.
1: So what do you recommend there?
0: Again, it's going to be person to person. But if someone is having a harder time or doesn't like maybe some of those protein powders, start with like a quarter of the scoop size and then work your way up. So if you can tolerate half of it, great. If you can tolerate, you know, three quarters, great. You don't have to technically use the full scoop size. Just know that you're not getting obviously the amount of protein it says on the label. So if you're watching your protein intake, you might end up having to be more mindful at other meals. Or if you do make another smoothie later in the day, you might have to add a bit more of the powder.
2: How much fiber do people need if they're on GLP-1 medications, and how much water do they need?
0: Fluids, water, again, this does depend person to person. Ideally, we're looking at a minimum of 2 liters a day. I see most people benefit from 3 liters a day is probably what I tend to see the best outcome with. That being said, anybody who's using medications and has any kidney dysfunction or any heart problems and have been told specifically to watch how much fluids you take, don't listen to me. Make sure you talk to your healthcare provider who's prescribing your recommendations, because you would have different needs. Most folks, it's going to be around that 2 to 3 liters of fluids. And fiber, well, again, we do not have actual clinical evidence to say how much fiber someone needs on a GLP-1 based medication, but it likely is going to be no different than someone who's not on a medication, which for women is about 25 grams a day. And for men, it's about 35 grams a day. Technically, the higher, the better, but do be careful if you're someone who doesn't tend to have a lot of fiber and all of a sudden you start eating a whole bunch, you might feel bloated or feel really uncomfortable. Our biggest motto is, you know, start low and go slow.
1: Next key point, people who are on GLP-1 medications are probably going to find, if everything you have said is correct, they're going to find that eating a regular sized meal is a problem. They're going to probably want to switch to frequent, much smaller portioned foods. Is that right?
0: Yeah. If again, everybody is different, so they tolerate things differently. But most folks do find that eating the traditional bigger type of meals is very difficult. So having smaller meals more frequently throughout the day can help. I also find in the first 4 to 6 weeks, a lot of people need to add in like a something, again, higher protein, usually higher fluid intake. And especially if folks aren't getting enough overall energy or calories, this is where something liquid with that energy can help. So whether it's a meal replacement or a protein kind of shake, something along those lines in between those meals can help with a number of areas, not just the energy, but the protein and the fluids.
1: I'm assuming that resistance training is an important exercise component to add to the program of anyone who's taking a GLP-1 medication who's concerned about muscle loss.
0: Yes. I mean, resistance exercise is going to be important for every human. But if someone is taking a GLP-1 medication, then it's even more important. We do see some of the early evidence right now concerned about muscle loss with these meds. It is a really interesting area because the studies that have found that people are losing muscle, what we don't actually know is the type of muscle that they're losing. And what we're starting to see in some of the early research is that for folks who are living with the disease of obesity, what that actually can happen is think of our bodies kind of like a bucket or a bathtub. And we all have it, let's say, a different size bathtub, and that we can fill with body fat. Body fat is an essential organ. We absolutely need it. But unfortunately, what can happen sometimes is our bathtub can overflow. That water or that, you know, let's say fat doesn't have anywhere else to go. So it ends up spilling over, and it can spill over into some of our organs, muscle being one of them. So we tend to see what's called fatty infiltration that can happen in those muscles. And when people are taking these medications and we see that drop in muscle in the research, we actually don't know if it is it fat that they're losing from the muscle, because that is what's being proposed right now. Is we're seeing most people, when we're seeing that muscle loss, it might actually be coming from that fat that was in the muscle, which it shouldn't be. It shouldn't be there. So that's a good thing. So that's one thing that's really, really important for people to realize. The second thing is that resistance exercise. The research that's been done right now, it has found that just 2 to 3 times a week of somewhere between 20 and 60 minutes a session of resistance training has a protective effect. It ends up increasing that muscle mass, so people actually aren't losing muscle, and it increases their strength. That's a really important piece. The strength is probably the most important one that we really want people to be mindful of.
1: Are the requirements different for men and women who are on GLP-1 medications?
0: Simple answer, yes. Men and women are going to have different requirements for nutrients. Protein intake is a little bit different. It's usually based on your height. You know, a taller woman is going to need just as much, if not more, amounts of protein than, a moderate, you know, smaller size man. Activity level, medications, age, you know, there's a lot of factors that can really contribute to nutrient requirements. But yeah, overall, biologically, you know, males tend to have more muscle, and so their body needs more calories. They tend to need a little bit more than women, yes. But it's not by much. We're talking, you know, maybe 200 to 300 calorie difference.
1: There's a risk here that some people might develop disordered eating habits. How would they recognize it?
0: So this is one of our biggest concerns right now. And this doesn't just happen with people who are taking GLP-1 receptor agonist medications. This can happen when just anybody trying to, let's say, quote unquote, lose weight or change their way of eating as a way of trying to change their body size. But with the GLP-1 medications, because they, you know, really center on those areas of the brain that make us feel full and really decrease our appetite or hunger, for some people, we are seeing high rates of not quite eating disorders. So not the pathology of an eating disorder. And some people that can happen, but we're seeing more disordered eating. So that means people that might be afraid to eat. So having a fear of eating certain foods for a fear of, say, you know, gaining weight, could be trying to avoid certain foods. So not eating like grains or starches tends to be kind of like the carbohydrates tend to be a big culprit that people will not eat. The disordered eating patterns is a big one. The beliefs and the thoughts around food can be a real big challenge. So we really are mindful of folks. And we do notice that people who have done a lot of dieting throughout their life are at a little bit higher risk for that disordered eating. So we just have to be mindful.
1: And what you're saying is that could exacerbate the nutritional...
0: Oh, the deficiencies. Yeah. Absolutely. Not just the micronutrient deficiencies, but again, our bigger concern is that malnutrition. And we can see that. We see that in people of all body sizes. So there's a lot of stigma and bias, unfortunately, around, you know, larger bodies. And eating disorders, disordered eating, malnutrition, even like sarcopenic obesity, these are all conditions that can happen in people who are living in larger bodies. So we have to be really mindful. People who are using these medications need to be very, very careful and watch for those symptoms. So if you're noticing you're not eating, you know, for extended periods of time, you're afraid to eat, or when you eat, you feel guilty or you have negative thoughts. These are all things you want to talk to a professional about to really help support you with this journey.
1: the requirements are individual and it depends on lots of individual factors. And, you know, I think you're building a compelling argument for seeing a professional.
0: It would be great if we, you know, could all eat one thing and all have exactly the same output, but we all know that that's not the case. You know, I think of clients and patients of mine, even myself compared to, you know, friends and family, one person eats one thing and, you know, they ended up feeling bloated and gassy and, you know, belly upset. And now somebody else can eat, you know, all kinds of beans and lentils and not have any issues. Same thing. We see this in evidence. We worked on the clinical practice guidelines. And when we looked at all the evidence for nutrition, there is no one right way of eating when it comes to weight management or in the case of obesity care, there is no one right way of eating. And everybody is going to respond differently. That's why, yes, individualizing is the most important thing.
1: And of course, the other key message here is being conscious of your need for nutrients if you're taking a GLP-1 medication. You know, Jennifer Brown, this has been a really interesting conversation because I think it's not just about people who are on GLP-1 medications. I think there's also advice for people who aren't on GLP-1 medications and want to be more conscious about what they're putting inside their body. So I want to thank you for coming on The Dose to talk about it.
0: Well, thank you so much for having me. It's been a pleasure.
2: Jennifer Brown is a registered dietitian. She's also a certified bariatric educator and director of program innovation at Obesity Canada. Here's her dose of smart advice. GLP-1 receptor agonists like semaglutide help people lose weight by making you feel full sooner, by delaying the release of food from your stomach, and by reducing appetite. But reduced caloric intake can lead to nutritional deficiencies. A study of more than 460,000 patients who were prescribed GLP-1 medications found that 22% developed nutritional deficiencies within 12 months of starting treatment. 13% had vitamin D deficiency. Some were deficient in vitamins A and C, B vitamins, calcium, and zinc. You can also become deficient in potassium and magnesium. In some instances, these nutritional gaps may be so large that they can't be bridged by taking a multivitamin. Decreased intake of protein is also a common risk for people who take GLP-1 medications. These nutritional deficiencies can cause symptoms that include muscle weakness, fatigue, hair loss, and brittle nails. To avoid nutritional deficiencies, you need to be a lot more mindful about what you eat and how often you eat. Because your stomach empties more slowly, have smaller, more frequent meals with in-between snacks instead of the usual 2 to 3 large meals per day. Liquid meal replacements, protein shakes, and smoothies are excellent ways to consume calories and nutrients. They're generally recommended for the first few months after starting a GLP-1 medication because appetite drops precipitously, especially early on. If you're starting out on a GLP-1 medication, pay attention to the foods you always feel full trying to eat, for instance, fried or fatty foods, and the ones you can consume without difficulty. To prevent protein deficiency and preserve muscle mass, experts recommend that people who are taking GLP-1 medications consume roughly 1.2 to 1.5 grams of protein per kilogram of body weight per day. Protein smoothies are an excellent way to get adequate protein in liquid form. While on a high-protein diet, it's important to drink roughly 2 to 3 liters of water, tea, or zero-calorie beverages per day to keep your body hydrated and your kidneys functioning optimally. In addition to water, remember to have fiber. People at risk of calcium and vitamin D deficiency should make sure to take supplements. What you need to supplement is based on individual factors, your gender, and your age. For specific advice, it's a good idea to consult with your healthcare provider and a registered dietitian. If you have topics you want us to do, or if you have comments or questions, email us at thedose@cbc.ca. If you like this episode, please give us a 5-star rating on Apple or leave a comment on Spotify or wherever you get your podcasts, as that helps us rise in the rankings. This edition of The Dose was produced by Samir Chabra. Our senior producer is Colleen Ross. The Dose wants you to be better informed about your health. If you're looking for medical advice, see your healthcare provider. I'm Dr. Brian Goldman. Until your next dose.
3: 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And that is The Current for today. Stay tuned to Radio 1 for Q. Tomorrow here on The Current, we'll zoom in on a proposed data center that is upsetting many people in the state of Utah. Canadian Kevin O'Leary is behind the project and wants to build the world's largest AI data center in a place called Box Elder. And the battle has turned into a political lightning rod. We'll tell you all about that tomorrow. I'm Pia Chattopadhyay. I'll be here with you on The Current all this week. Thanks for lending us your ear. Till tomorrow.

0: 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Celebrate your Canada, July 1st, everywhere you get CBC. 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
1: Tom Green has always loved talk shows, from his early days in Ottawa doing his own show to taking turns behind David Letterman's desk. But for his new interview show, he's not sitting at a fancy studio in L.A. He's interviewing big-name celebrities at his firm in rural Ontario. He'll be here to tell you about it.
2: This is CBC News. Good morning. I'm Heather Wells in Winnipeg. At 10 o'clock, it is 21 degrees right now. We're headed for a high today of 24, again, with a chance of showers and a risk of a thunderstorm. Western Manitoba's Parkland area got pummeled again by severe weather last night. Environment Canada confirms a tornado touchdown near Rossburn. Storm chaser Aaron Jajak was in the area. He says the twister formed right next to him.
3: That's a very dire warning.
4: Pulled up to the home, and it was pretty heavily damaged. The home itself was still had some of its walls, but its eastern wall had come down and roof was missing. So it was definitely a destroyed home. But the rest of the farm was hit pretty hard as well.
2: Shannon Moody at Environment and Climate Change Canada had this to say.
5: We did have several reports through social media and storm spotters calling into the office about a tornado near Rossburn, and that was at about 7:59 p.m.
2: She says Environment Canada is also looking into reports of a twister near Roblem. That has not yet been confirmed. A serious warning from some of Winnipeg's top doctors. In March, they told healthcare leaders in a confidential letter obtained by CBC News, physician shortages had pushed ERs and urgent care centers to a breaking point. They wrote, urgent care centers may temporarily close without doctors to respond to emergencies. And the death of another patient, the letter says, is inevitable without immediate action. PC Health critic Kathleen Cook is demanding the government act.
3: That's a very dire warning from frontline healthcare professionals, and I certainly hope the NDP health minister is listening. It should be raising alarm bells for the provincial government, and they should be taking immediate action and providing assurances to Manitobans that the province won't be seeing urgent care closures.
2: Since the letter, Health Minister Uzoma Asegueras says the government is responding. Family doctors are now getting trained to work in ERs, and there's a new bonus for physicians picking up shifts at these hospitals. The death of a 22-year-old woman in Pimicikamak Cree Nation is being treated as suspicious. Cross Lake RCMP were called about an unresponsive woman in the water near Beardy's Point. She died at the scene. Police say they are now waiting for the results of an autopsy. Six people are still missing in BC's Georgia Strait. A charter boat sank off the coast yesterday afternoon. Rescue services in Victoria say passengers in another private boat saw people floating in the water without life jackets. That triggered a massive search, including police and Coast Guard vessels and military aircraft. Four people have already been rescued. The RCMP says the cause is under investigation. Canada is going to round 16 of the World Cup. The men's national team scored late against South Africa, knocking it out of the tournament as the Canadian team marks another historic win. John Hernandez reports.
6: Canada, we stand on guard for thee.
7: Fans, some sporting flags, others red face paint, left the Los Angeles Stadium, having witnessed a historic moment in Canadian sports. Canada and South Africa played a tight match, both exchanging scoring chances in the first half.
8: I mean, I was a little worried, can't lie. South Africa is a fantastic team.
7: Connor Kalopsis traveled from Toronto to watch the game. He says the momentum shifted when Alphonso Davies took to the pitch at the 75th minute. Then, 16 minutes later, Stephen Eustaquio scored the

0: winner, sending the crowd into a frenzy.
1: I celebrated. I hugged my whole family. No phones out, no videos, just a big hug with a bunch of Canadians around me. That's how it's done, my friends.
0: The win sends Canada to the round of 16, continuing the team's historic run in the World Cup. John Hernandez, CBC News, Inglewood, California.
2: And Canada will play either the Netherlands or Morocco. Both are top 10 ranked FIFA nations, and those two teams play tonight. Your forecast now in Winnipeg, a few showers with a risk of a thunderstorm and a high today of 24. Brandon and Dauphin, a good chance of showers or thunderstorms. 22 in Brandon, 23 today in Dauphin, 21 in Flin Flon with showers or thunderstorms. Increase in clouds and showers in Thompson as well, a high of 23. Mix of sun and clouds today in Churchill with a high of 12. Right now it is 18 in Brandon and Dauphin, 19 in Thompson, 21 in Winnipeg on CBC. 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
3: Hey, I'm Tom Power. Welcome to Q. When life gets a little hectic, do you ever wish it could be a little bit simpler? You know, you're dealing with meetings and pick up and drop off and the commute, and you go, maybe I'll just give it all up and move out on a farm. I don't think you'd be alone in feeling that way, but not many people actually do it. But then there's Tom Green. Yeah, like that Tom Green, the anarchic, wild, hilarious comedian from Ottawa who once put a severed cow's head in his parents' bed on TV. He left Hollywood behind, and he moved back to a farm in rural Ontario. So Tom will tell you the moment that pushed him over the edge and made him move back home, why he's so attached to the mule he bought, getting fired from The Apprentice by Donald Trump, and how Tom Green kind of invented podcasting. All that and more coming up on Q. All right, so picture this. You're driving down a rural road somewhere in Canada, and you see coming up on your right, oh, there's a farm. And as you drive closer to that farm, coming up over the horizon is like a gigantic skate ramp. And then on the skate ramp, you see the legendary skateboarder Tony Hawk, but then the legendary Canadian comedian Tom Green also on the ramp, and they're talking into microphones. Besides being a little bit surprised that you came across it at all, you might also just be surprised that Tom Green is there because it's a little calm for him. I mean, this is the guy who once painted an X-rated scene on his parents' car, who once hung his own unauthorized piece of art in the National Gallery of Canada, and then came back later to vandalize it. Meaning his show, The Tom Green Show, which started on cable in Ottawa before going to MTV in the late 90s, was incredibly influential. Like, there wouldn't be a Jackass without Tom Green. And it led to a big career in Hollywood. And then one day, he moved back to rural Ontario and bought the farm. Meaning, like, he bought a farm. The Tom Green Farm is a new show on Crave, all set on Tom's farm in rural Ontario. So Tom Green came into the studio to talk about the new show, how he kind of invented podcasting, and the time he got fired by Donald Trump. And by the way, if you hear some jingling during this conversation, his dog Charlie was in studio with us too. So I started off by playing him a clip from the Tom Green Farm. So this is Tom Green with Tony Hawk and another skateboarding legend, Kevin Staub.
4: Welcome to Canada, man.
5: This is so unbelievable. Wow, you are living the dream. Truly living the dream.
4: Yeah, man. Thanks.
5: This isn't even real. This is not real. Yeah. This is like a postcard. No, it's insane. This is the neatest place ever.
3: Can you, for the radio and podcast listeners, describe to us what Tony and Kevin are reacting to?
4: Well, we're on the property. There's we have a lake there that is a very peaceful Canadian Ontario lake. And, you know, Kevin and Tony grew up in Southern California, a desert, basically. Kevin Staub, who's a legendary skateboarder from back in the day, who's one of Tony's best friends. You know, he's also a botanist, and he loves, you know, plants, and he'd never seen the leaves changing color before, and so he was just so amazed. I think it's kind of a big part of what's fun about the show for me is trying to capture the beauty of Canada and Ontario, specifically rural Ontario, because a lot of people don't get to get outside of the city when they come to Canada, especially Americans. They come to Canada, they come into Toronto, they come into Vancouver, they film their movie, and then they don't get out to a farm, you know, the farm is sort of in the woods. It's in the wilderness, so it's not sort of what you would typically think of just as a farm. It is sort of a wilderness sort of property where there's lakes and bears and coyotes and all sorts of stuff. So it is Yeah, it was fun seeing Kevin really react and Tony react to just that sort of peaceful solitude. I mean, you know, I lived in Los Angeles for 20 years and you start to realize they don't have lakes down there in Los Angeles. A lake is a concrete sort of drainage reservoir that they call a lake, you know. So when we're surrounded by beautiful lakes, I like filming it. And
3: you seem like someone who's like proud to show it to him, like, you know, like there's a bit of like a pride. And look at this place that I'm from and look at all this beauty around me.
4: Yeah, for sure, for sure. I mean, I've been back in Canada for just coming up on 5 years in July, so it's still kind of new to be at the farm. It's amazing how fast 5 years goes by, but I love being out in the country. I love being out in the woods, out in a canoe. I missed it when I was in California. I missed the sounds of the rural Ontario wilderness, you know, the red-winged blackbirds in the morning and the whippoorwills and the bullfrogs. And I think the sounds of nature really are something that really connects me to my childhood, you know. We had a cottage in the area where we live now, and I just even the sounds of the tree frogs and the different insects and everything that you hear throughout the seasons, as the seasons change, the sounds change. And it really reminds me of growing up when I was a kid, because I didn't hear those sounds for 20 years. So
3: I want to talk a little bit more about like the farm of it a little bit later and the you ending up there. Can you just tell us about the ramp, though, that you built there?
4: Yeah, yeah. Well, so I invited my friend Tony Hawk, who's, of course, the GOAT.
3: The Michael Jordan of skateboarders.
4: Yeah, absolutely. The, you know, vert skateboarding pioneer. And yeah. He was my hero as a kid. I was a skateboarder when I was a kid. But then when I went to Los Angeles and did my show on MTV, he was one of the first people that came on the show. Actually, in New York, he came on the show right after we started the Tom Green Show down there.
6: Who's the first still skater here? Tom Green? Tony Hawk. We're not going to skateboard on a ramp today. We're not going to skateboard on the street. We're skating my arena. What do you say we go skate a shop? Here's a shop, like a deli.
4: So I've been friends with him now for coming up on over 25 years. I'm doing my new show. I invited him up. I was sort of hoping he'd come and really pleased that he was able to make it. And we decided, okay, well, let's do something amazing. So we built a full-sized vert ramp, which is now, you know, a permanent installation at the property.
3: How big is it?
4: It's 12 feet tall, 28 feet wide, and, you know, 60 feet long or something like that. It was a full production, but it's amazing because it was quite the ordeal building it. We had a great builder named Jake Dupuy who lives out in the area, and he does incredible work.
3: Your mom doesn't want you to go on it. She doesn't want you to go off the top of it.
4: She was sort of concerned, yeah, because I haven't actually dropped in yet.
3: That means go off the top, right?
4: Yeah, where you get up on the top, you stand on the edge of it, looking 12 feet down over 2 feet of vert, and then you just lean forward and drop in, and of course you're on a board with wheels. But I'm starting a little bit from the bottom, just kind of working my way up to that sort of height, getting my comfort level.
7: There we go. Try to bend your knees out instead of together.
8: Okay.
7: Try to keep them pointed out more.
8: Okay.
7: Like, keep your balance
8: like
7: better on your way back. Mostly on this one. There you go.
8: Okay.
7: Now you're getting more speed when you're coming in fakie. You have one motion right here. There you go.
9: Oh! Yeah. That's awesome.
4: But, you know, it's cool. You know, I'm actually, I'm really getting back into skateboarding at 50, almost 55 years old, and I'm getting back into skateboarding. It's great exercise. You know, you go out in this thing and, you know, you're just pumping on this thing to get the board going. You don't have to do like a loop-de-loop or anything.
3: You're still using it, though.
4: I don't know if that's a trick, a loop-de-loop. I don't know. I don't think that's a trick. But you don't have to do a loop-de-loop, though, to get exercise.
3: Hey, you know, but you can do a loop-de-loop.
4: You can, but, you know, that might be... I'm trying to work my way into slow, because I think if I start with a loop-de-loop, I might not be skateboarding much longer. I'm trying not to get hurt.
3: Well, what are the locals in the area, the neighbors, make of all these celebrities coming through their neck of the woods?
4: Yeah, that was pretty cool. Like our close neighbors and friends that we've gotten to know in the area. And

0: people on the crew. We let them come by with their kids, and everybody was pretty thrilled to see Tony Hawk. But it's not like we're getting, you know, people saying, oh, that ramp's too loud or anything. It's sort of off in the woods, you know, kind of hidden away in the woods. So,
1: do you have like a white whale? Like, oh, I'd love to get this person up here. Like, you know, in the back of your mind, you're going to bed at night. Oh, wouldn't it be cool if we got,
0: I think Drake.
1: I'd like to get Drake out.
0: I'd like to get Drake out to the show, to the, you know,
1: Have you guys met before?
0: He followed me on Instagram a few years ago.
1: Okay.
0: So we're friends now.
1: Okay.
0: And I saw him playing hockey this this winter, and so I messaged him and said, hey, let's play some hockey. And he got back to me and said, that would be fun to go dangle, which I guess is a hockey term.
1: That's right. Yeah, it's a hockey term.
0: I realized that after. I was wondering what he meant for a second.
1: Yeah. Did you end up dangling with Drake?
0: Yeah, well, no, not yet, but I'd like to. That, I think, would be nice, because somebody like that would be great. But, I mean, honestly, I don't like to kind of really sort of say, you know, I honestly really just, I'm always sort of very, you know, grateful when anybody comes, you know, to think that anybody would take the time to come out to the farm to be on the show is really cool. You've got to come to the show, right? You've got to come out.
1: Whenever
0: right?
1: you want.
0: Absolutely.
1: I'd love to come out.
0: That would be amazing.
1: I've never ridden a mule before.
0: Go jump on a donkey or something.
1: Yeah, I'll do that. Yeah, I'd like to do that.
0: Absolutely.
1: You know, we'll do a loop-to-loop.
0: Absolutely, yeah.
2: This is the Tom Green Farm. It's up with Green Tom Farm. This is my favorite farm because it is my farm.
1: I'm Tom Power here listening to Q. The reason I'm laughing is because our director, Gloria Mateo, is dancing in the studio to the theme song for the Tom Green Farm. So it's a bop, I guess. If you've been following Tom's career for a while, you might know that that tune is not super dissimilar. It's actually a version of the theme from his original show from like the 90s and 2000s, the Tom Green Show. So I wanted to go back in my conversation with Tom Green a couple of decades to that very first talk show he had. So I played him this.
3: Our first guest, very excited to have him here, a very funny guy from the Jamie Kennedy Experiment, a man of many faces. Please welcome Jamie Kennedy.
4: Congratulations, man. Your review in the New York Post, you got the new show, they called him the new Johnny Carson.
3: Well.
4: Yes.
1: So if you're listening to this and not watching it, that's an early episode of Tom Green's interview talk show, the new Tom Green Show, where you bring out the actor Jamie Kennedy.
0: Yeah. Look at that. That's cool. Where do you find that clip? On YouTube?
1: Oh, buddy, we got it all here.
0: That's amazing. Yeah.
1: What goes through your mind when you see that?
0: Well, that was a lot of fun. And we actually built that studio out in a studio space out in Burbank, California, and
1: like where Johnny Carson did.
0: Yeah,
1: the Tonight Show.
0: Not the exact same studio, but sort of not far from there, from a beautiful downtown Burbank. it's the new Tom Green Show. But that is some wild stuff.
1: Uh-huh. I didn't know you could do such a good Johnny Carson impression.
0: I mean, it's debatable how good it was, but yeah. I love Johnny Carson, and I've always loved talk shows, and it started from an early, fascination with the late night with David Letterman show when I was a kid. That was the first time I really saw something on TV that really just kind of just amazed me. You know, I mean, I would stay up late to watch that show and see him out in the street, you know, razzing people, and it was just sort of a whole new light bulb going off. Well, that looks like something that I'd like to try to do someday. So.
1: What is it about the format that you like, the talk show format? Because this is a talk show you're doing now, too, this new show.
0: Yeah. It's, I do like talking to people and interviewing people and meeting people who I find interesting. And, I mean, first of all, it ties into sort of my fascination with Letterman back in the day and Johnny Carson. And it's an interesting thing because I also like, you know, getting up on stage and doing stand-up comedy, and it's a completely different skill set, you know, like where, you know, or on my old show, the Tom Green Show, I'd be doing outrageous stuff.

0: which is not something you really do as much when you're interviewing someone. You're sort of more being the straight man, and you're sitting back and listening and teeing them up for questions. But you can kind of get your laughs in here and there, but really it's more about engaging with somebody. And it's not just about me every week, right? It would get boring real fast.
1: But, so. but you, I feel like you saw a lot of this coming. I mean, we might have talked about this before, but like, it's worth talking about again. Is that like, you know, back when you were doing that new Tom Green show, like there was no option to do a talk show, but to have a big gigantic studio with a bunch of people in it and a studio audience and a bunch of cameras. You know, I guess the other option was like Dick Cavett or you know,
0: yeah,
1: who's the tomorrow Tom Snyder?
0: Tom Snyder.
1: You know, there may not have been a. There may not have been an audience, but still it's a big, Tom Snyder didn't know how to use the cameras and he probably didn't know how to do all those things. And I feel like, I mean, you should, I'd love for you to talk about this. Like the online Tom Green show that you did, the talk show, was that called the Tom Green show, the online one?
0: It was called Tom Green Live and it was called Tom Green's House Tonight.
1: Right.
0: Because we did it in my house.
1: Because it was online.
0: Yeah.
1: And it was it could go as long as you wanted.
0: Mm-hmm.
1: You really, like that's it now.
0: Yeah,
1: like that's Joe Rogan. Mm-hmm. That's pretty much the model for talk shows now. Yeah. Did you feel like you saw that coming?
0: I think so. I think so. I mean, I think I did actually. That's my friends Phil Giroux and Glenn Humplick, who were on the Tom Green show, and my dad as well. Were all computer people. You know, they were working in Ottawa, and my dad worked for D&D as the Department of Defense, and in computers. And Phil and Glenn did, and we were always very sort of aware of computers before most of my other friends, you know. And so internet was something that was fascinating to us. We had the website up back in the early public access days. We had the accompanying TomGreen.com site where we'd put clips and we'd always say, you know, well, pretty soon you're going to be able to stream video on the internet. You know, remember you used to sort of download a photo and it would take like all day to kind of slowly
1: download.
0: It's getting to get faster. And I think it sort of tied in with the way the TV show started. I went to broadcasting school at Algonquin College, and my friends and I went down to the, you know, Rogers Cable and volunteered there and just made our own show. And so that sort of was always in my head. Well, no one's really going to give me a show. I just got to make my own show because no one's going to give me a show, right? You just got to go make your own show. And so, you know, and when I started the WebOvision show, I called it, you know, or that's really what I called the format or the WebOvision, right? Maybe I should have come up with a better name like podcasting or something. It might have taken off. But WebOvision probably just sound a little too weird,
1: yeah,
0: you know?
1: Yeah, branding may have been off on that one. Yeah, sure.
0: There's that clip online where Joe Rogan comes on in the early 2000s.
1: Oh, tell the story.
0: He comes on, he looks around, he goes, wow, this is amazing. You put cameras in your living room. You don't need a network. You can do whatever you want. Someone's just got to figure out how to make money doing this, he said. And then he went off and made $200 million, right?
2: Dude, I think this is fucking awesome.
3: Thank you, man. See, no, I mean,
2: this is the craziest thing ever.
3: It really is different, you know, than television.
2: This is way better.
3: It's like radio, but it's like television. And the genre is different because we can sit here and ramp. You know, there isn't that time constraint. You know, there isn't that pressure.
2: This, we need to figure out how you make money from this.
3: Yeah. I've got a lot of neat ideas.
0: But I started a show in my living room. But
1: you were ahead of it.
0: Yeah, yeah, it was an interesting time. I did not gatekeep on the technology. Okay, here's like some modern, I think that's a hip modern term, gatekeeping.
1: Yeah, that's right. It's up there with loop-to-loop.
0: Yeah, that's not like an old school term, right? That's a hip modern term, right? Gatekeeping?
1: Gatekeeping means not holding things back from others.
0: Yeah, yeah. But back in the day, we weren't gatekeeping on the technology of building the studio in my living room. Like, I invited all the comedians in L.A. up, and Joe Rogan being one of them. But, you know, so many people came up, whether it was Jimmy Kimmel or, you know, I mean, literally hundreds of people, Val Kilmer,
1: Norm MacDonald came in.
0: Steve-O, Norm MacDonald, mm-hmm. all these people who, all, you know, almost virtually all of them, you know, went and started their own version of it shortly after as the technology got easier to get. And I actually consciously was sort of trying to kind of spread the idea of it because I kind of like the idea of just democratizing media a bit. You know, I had felt frustrated about not being able to necessarily always be able to sort of do what I wanted to do. I just made this movie, Freddy Got Fingered, and then I wanted to do a talk show. And, you know, if you've ever made a movie like Freddy Got Fingered and then you want to do a talk show, you have to build a TV studio in your living room. That's like basically...
1: They're not the only way.
0: They're not opening 6A
1: yeah. for you.
0: Yeah, exactly. So yeah, so it was kind of interesting because I kind of saw the technology changing and I thought, oh, this is cool. Let's let people. And you know, like you mentioned, Norm MacDonald. Norm MacDonald came up. I remember his producer came up with him. They were looking at them. Everyone wanted to see how we were plugging the cameras in, and then everybody went off and started their own podcast.
1: Wanted to do it because you had spent your whole like kind of career being kept out of these places, and you were like, hey, I kind of like spreading the word here because I get to, if I can spread the word here, then maybe we can democratize, as you point out, or like it'd be easier to do your own show.
0: I mean, I knew it was going to speed up the process of independent media growing by showing every comedian that came to my house how it worked. And, you know, of course, you're in your house. It wasn't just the technology of the camera streaming on the internet. It was also simple things like, oh, I had one crew member, right? Like all the cameras ran into a little switcher and it was just, you know, one person in the corner switching. And, you know, we're so accustomed to going on a television show and there's 100 people operating the television show. But so...
1: Are you sad then? I mean, I don't want to talk politics here, like I just mean in terms of like the format dying. Were you sad to see Colbert Show go away?
0: Because
1: it's like it's an older form. It's the form. It's the form that you fell in love with.
0: To see the Ed Sullivan Theater go silent and the Late Show, which Letterman started there. That is sad. I mean, I think that like with it's sort of impossible to not get into politics about this because it's sort of I find it interesting sometimes when I'm online and people say, oh, like Americans who often listen to a lot of podcasts that say we're a communist country, right?
1: In Canada.
0: Like you hear stuff like that on podcasts.
1: I
0: didn't know we were a communist country. That's pretty interesting. Yeah. I should start listening to more of these podcasts and learn a lot about my own country, right?
1: right.
0: But, so when they accuse... you don't have freedom of speech up in Canada. People will say sometimes when I go on podcast and
1: they'll say it to you. They'll be kind
0: what's it like being up there? You don't have freedom of speech up there. We have freedom of speech in America. It's in our Canadian Charter of Rights and Freedoms. We have freedom of assembly, freedom of the press, freedom of speech. Right. So, and then here we are a few years later, and they're canceling shows left and right. So who's got the freedom of speech now? Right.
1: Yeah, your buddy Jimmy Kimmel, he got taken off for a little while.
0: Yeah. So it's like, maybe we do have freedom of speech up here more so than they have in the United States because we don't have a government that's sort of putting pressure on corporations to cancel shows because what people are saying. That being said, on the other side of the sort of coin on that discussion, like I used
1: Looney.
0: To love. I loved what the other side of Looney.
1: Thank you very much.
0: There you go. Absolutely. You. I love Carson. I love Johnny Carson. He never talked politics, and I think that was what made the Tonight Show great. Everybody could watch and enjoy it, and get up the next day and talk about the show, and it was not divisive, and as much as I may have agreed with the message that Stephen Colbert had, it's sort of what's happened now with so many, also because of podcasting, right? And because of so many people having voices now, it seems now the internet wants to pick a side. It's the only way to really get anybody to pay attention.
1: You will choose your podcast based on your political leanings.
0: Yeah.
1: So you choose the content you might view in your political
0: leanings. Become very tribal, especially, with the internet, right? So it's I think that
1: it was your fault, Tom.
0: It's probably I ruined everything. I guess. So
1: that's why I brought you here. By the way,
0: here's the guy that ruined everything. I guess so. Yeah, I guess it is.
1: I'm only joking. Of course, it's not for the love and honor.
0: I hadn't thought about it that way before.
1: I'm only kidding. That's not what we're doing.
0: I think you're probably right, though.
1: No.
0: There's not
1: as many places for people to kind of gather and sort of watch this. I understand what you mean.
0: I love talk shows, but I did find that when I watched Colbert, that it sort of felt like it was just always negative Trump skits, right?
1: Yeah.
0: And it just, to me, it was like, I don't know. I don't feel like really watching any of this because I've been just, it's the end of the day. I've been, and I'm, you know, I wasn't mad about it because I'm like a Trump supporter or something
1: sure,
0: like that.
1: Yeah, gotcha.
0: He fired me on the Celebrity Apprentice, Donald
1: right,
0: Trump. Okay.
1: I forgot about that.
0: I'm not happy about that. Okay.
1: He did.
0: Donald
1: he
0: Trump,
1: did fire you.
0: Hey, he fired me because I went out drinking with Dennis Rodman on the night I was the project manager. So I'm not happy about that guy. But you know, it's like when you're just inundated on your phone all day with all this political, you know, screaming and yelling, and then you want to sit down and watch Johnny Carson or, you know, David Letterman and see him yell at somebody out of his, you know, throw something off the sixth floor of his building and smash some bowling balls through a television set and have a laugh at some goofy and silly stuff. And then it's just very political. It sometimes sort of is just a tiresome end to a day of being inundated with the stuff on the phone.
1: It's a really interesting point Tom Green made there, one I wasn't necessarily expecting him to make, you know, that, you know, without sort of talking about which side of the political aisle you might be on, there's nothing wrong with, in the evening, just wanting a little bit of entertainment that is escapist and takes you out of the day. Tom's got a new talk show out called The Tom Green Farm, which you can watch now on Crave. It's also on YouTube, a bunch of interviews from it. Coming up, Tom's going to tell you exactly why he gave up on his life in Hollywood and moved back to rural Ontario. I feel like that's the cloud hanging in this conversation so far. Why did you do that? Plus, this is fun. You're going to hear another letter you sent in recommending an artist from your hometown across Canada that you want to hear on Q. You're going to hear the letter and the song. That's coming up on our new segment, Add It to the Q. After this, on Q.
4: 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Good morning. I'm Heather Wells in Winnipeg. At 10:30 is 22, 19 in Brandon and Dauphin, 20 in Thompson. A serious warning from some of Winnipeg's top doctors. In March, they told the healthcare leaders in a confidential letter obtained by CBC News, physician shortages had pushed ERs and urgent care centers to a breaking point. They wrote urgent care centers may temporarily close without doctors to respond to emergencies. And the death of another patient, the letter says, is inevitable without immediate action. Western Manitoba's Parkland area got pummeled again by severe weather. Environment Canada confirms a tornado touched down near Rossburn around 8 last night. Storm chaser Aaron Jajak was in the area and says the twister formed right next to him. He says it made a direct hit on a home. One wall and the roof was missing from that home. He says the rest of the farm was hit hard as well. A second tornado also reported but not confirmed near Roblin. The death of a 22-year-old woman in Pimichikamak Cree Nation is being treated as suspicious. Cross Lake RCMP were called about an unresponsive woman in the water near Beardy's Point. She died at the scene. Police are now waiting for autopsy results. Your next news coming up at 11.
1: I'm Tom Power. You're listening to Q. Stick around in just a couple of minutes. You're going to hear some new songs from Canadians I bet you haven't heard before. Our Add It to the Q segment is coming up. You sent in artists from your hometown across Canada that you think deserve to be heard on the CBC. That's coming up in just a couple of minutes. But first, you're in the middle of my conversation with the comedian Tom Green. Tom is from Ottawa. If you know him, you know him from having this sort of wild, anarchic career in comedy and talk shows. His show, The Tom Green Show, started on basic cable in Ottawa before moving to MTV in the 90s. He made a hilarious and very strange movie called Freddy Got Fingered. He was part of tabloids and Hollywood gossip. He got fired on The Apprentice by Donald Trump. And then, and this is the first part of this thing that you might relate to, if you've ever felt the pull to go home, you might relate to this. He moved back to rural Ontario and bought a farm. He has a new Crave talk show called The Tom Green Farm. So we're going to pick things up with Tom talking about the thing you might be curious about. Why exactly did Tom leave it all behind and move back home to rural Ontario?
0: During COVID, during the pandemic, I was, you know, I've, for the last 20 years, I've toured doing stand-up comedy all over the world nonstop. Every year, I look at my schedule, and it was 300 shows this year. I'm going to be going in every city in the U.S. and Canada and over to the U.K., and it was just sort of, it was fun, but it was nonstop for 20 years and exhausting. And when the pandemic happened, you know, we canceled the whole tour for a year. It was the first time I had a year of not sort of constantly thinking about where I'm going next weekend type of thing. And at first I thought that was you know, but I actually found it quite, you know, obviously the pandemic was a drag.
1: No, but it was.
0: But, I had a break, you know.
1: Yeah,
0: and
1: yeah, yeah.
0: I got this camper van and I was going out into the desert and I remembered how much I love being in nature and waking up in nature and also just not being able to get on an airplane and just go home and see my parents, right, who I'm very close with. And, you know, I'd often go. I'd be in Canada all the time. I'd see my parents all the time every year, you know, but it was 6 months went by. I didn't, you know, didn't get on a plane. Yeah. I thought, I think I want to live closer to my family. I want to live in nature.
1: I know what you mean, yeah.
0: You know, also what's happened with technology is you don't have to be in LA anymore.
1: Yeah.
0: Like it used to be.
1: But for you, man, I'm about you. Like what?

0: trust in order to ride a mule, because they're smarter than horses in a lot of ways, and they're more skeptical than horses. A mule is half horse, half donkey, so their intelligence comes from the donkey, which is really smart animal. So when they say stubborn as a mule, really what has happening when a mule is being stubborn and not listening to the commands it's being given is it's sort of skeptical about whether you know what you're doing. Is this safe? Is this person really someone I should trust with being the leader here? And should I follow this person off down this wilderness path into who knows where? So in order to actually make it work and actually go for a ride into the wilderness, you have to actually gain this animal's trust in a way that's even more complicated than with a horse, for example. Me having never ridden either type of animal before, really, it was all new. It took me about 6 months to kind of learn just all the different nonverbal cues and everything that's involved with saddling the horse or the mule in a way that it feels comfortable and, you know, letting her push you around the barnyard just all these little things that all add up to, and just feeling confident. You know, if you feel confident when you're riding, it can tell that you are feeling confident.
1: That gets good for you. What's the hardest? Because your LA friends, sometimes you hear, Caitlin and I were talking about this, sometimes you hear people, I hear like celebrities say, like, I've had enough, I'm moving to a farm. Mm-hmm. Then you find out they're on a farm, mm-hmm. but they got like staff. And this is not what that is, but I remember hearing Neil Young talk about the ranch mm-hmm. in the Live at Massey Hall record. Yeah. Did you ever go out there to that Neil Young ranch?
0: No, that'd be amazing.
1: He had this ranch. I don't know if he still has it. And he introduces old man. He plays it for the first time at Massey Hall.
0: Yeah.
1: And he says, 1971, and he says, I just bought this ranch. He says,
0: I've seen this clip.
1: This is about an old man who came with it.
0: Yeah.
1: You know, but at least he had like a tender.
0: Yeah, yeah, yeah.
1: You're there. You're really doing it. You and your wife. Yeah. What's the hardest thing about working and living on a farm? I'll ask you the nice thing in a second, but I want to know the hardest thing.
0: I would say, you know, you have to be attentive to the animals for sure, because they have lots of needs, not just being fed, but they have, you know, health concerns, and you have to always sort of monitor them and be aware of what's going on. You can't just sort of take off for a month and not think about what you're going to do. You have to have somebody to, you know, when we travel, we have somebody that comes and looks after them. But I do it all myself now. I had some help in the first couple of years. I'd have a farmhand that would come over, but I started finding that I just like doing it myself. You know, it's sort of a daily exercise routine. Some people go to the gym. I go shovel manure and shovel it into the back of an ATV and then drive it out to an area that I like to dump it.
1: Go away. Down in LA, they'd pay all kinds of money to, like, you know, hey, listen, we got a new fitness trend.
0: Yeah, absolutely.
1: We'll take you out to the
0: manure shovel. It's pretty heavy manure.
1: Maybe a nice way to make a couple of bucks.
0: Yeah, you get attached to the chickens, and then every once in a while, a fox or a coyote will come and get them. That's
1: hard.
0: That's hard. But the things that I would traditionally say would have described as work actually are really kind of fun when it's your farm. It's not like I'm, you know, my dad's asking me to go mow the lawn. I used to hate mowing the lawn. My dad would say, go mow the lawn. Oh, I want to ride my skateboard. I don't want to mow the lawn. I don't want to mow your lawn, you know. But now it's my lawn.
1: Yeah.
0: You know, and it's fun, you know. Have a couple of beers with your buddies and throw some hay bales around. Paul Bissonnette, Biz Nasty, is on the show from Spit and Chicklets, mm-hmm. the hockey podcast. And he's a hilarious guy, a friend of mine. And he was there helping us bale some hay bales around, throw some hay bales around this year on the show. It was fun.
1: Well, in the second episode, you say, I wake up at 5 a.m. now because I'm a farmer. When you go outside and look out onto the land at 5 a.m., what's your, like, favorite detail or favorite thing you notice about how the world looks or sounds at that time?
0: It's nice and cool. You know, even the summer, it's nice and cool. I love the way the light comes up from a different, obviously the opposite side of the property, and it hits the barnyard in such a way that that the sort of the animals are all very quiet. You know, when I say the animals, there's four animals. There's a Fanny, Kia, the donkey, Fanny the mule, and a mummy and baby horse. The baby's now bigger than the mummy. She's two. It's Alora and Aria.

0: I got him, found him on Facebook Marketplace.
1: Oh.
0: Okay. Yeah. So, you know, I didn't know anything about horses, but I went on Facebook Marketplace and I saw there was a horse for sale with a baby horse. So I just went, we just like drove down to Barrie and bought them.
1: No, you can do that. I didn't know you could do that.
2: That's beautiful.
0: That's literally all you got to do is you go on Facebook Marketplace and you go down to Barrie and you buy them.
1: Type in mule in Facebook Marketplace.
0: Yeah.
1: The light reflecting off the, that's lovely, yeah. Tom.
0: And then
1: that's
0: they sit there and they soak the sun in the barnyard and that's very quiet time. And I go and I kind of stand with them and I brush them at that time of day. And it's just nice. The steam is coming up off the pond and the fog, and it's a beautiful thing. And the light. I like the morning light, the angle of the light. We do a lot of our filming for the show early in the morning and in the magic hour, golden hour time. So if you watch the Tom Green Farm on Crave.
1: Which has the same kind of theme song as the Tom Green Show.
0: That's right. I remade the theme song. This is the Tom Green Farm. It's not the Green Tom Farm. It used to be show. But yeah, a little throwback to that. And you'll see a lot of attention was paid to making it look nice on camera. And a lot of that is about getting up early and getting that morning light.
1: I love the show. I love the celebrity parts for sure and the interviews and all that. And I love the sort of home reno parts I was talking to you about beforehand. But I really, I don't know, I love you in it. And I love the way you are in it. I love the way you are on that farm. And I like the peace you found and how happy you are. It's nice to see you.
0: Absolutely. Thanks, Tom. You'll love to have you out to the farm anytime you can make it.
1: I'd love to whenever you want. I'm not much for baling hay.
0: Yeah, no, it's okay. We won't put you to work if you don't want to. We can just have a beer.
1: I'll work, but you just got to show me how to do it.
0: Have a beer there. We'll get her done.
1: We'll play a little guitar?
0: Yeah, absolutely. That'd be amazing.
1: We'll do that. See, this is how I get out of doing manual labor. Tom Green, you can watch his new series, The Tom Green Farm, on Crave. Right.
3: There's a voice that keeps on calling me.

might be dating yourself a little bit if you recognize that theme song, but I recognized it. Obviously, not everybody on Q did, but I did. That is Maybe Tomorrow, the theme song for the great Canadian TV show The Littlest Hobo, recorded by Tom Green, my guest today, and Stephen Page, formerly of Bare Naked Ladies. Tom Green and Stephen Page had an excellent conversation on the Tom Green Farm. That whole conversation is up on YouTube. You can check that out, and you can stream Tom's music wherever you stream your music.

0: We are just 2 days away from Canada Day, Memorial Day in Newfoundland and Labrador. But all over the country, the Canadian flags are starting to go up. Barbecues are getting dusted off. The sheepdogs are probably getting ready to play somewhere. It's Canada Day. Anyway, in anticipation of the big holiday, you might want to hear this part of our conversation with the very Canadian comedian Julie Kim. Julie is an internationally acclaimed comedian. She's written on shows like Run the Burbs and Kim's Convenience. And she also co-wrote Simu Liu's famous Juno's monologue from 2022 that you might have seen. If you didn't, it was a parody of the Molson Canadian commercial where this guy, who in fact was played by CBC host Jeff Douglas, this guy talks about the things that make him Canadian, like a toque is a hat, a Chesterfield is a couch. It's pronounced Zed, not Z. Anyway, at the Junos in 2022, Simu, the actor, did this sort of updated version of that speech on stage, and it went viral. So in honor of Canada Day, this Wednesday, here's Julie Kim talking about co-writing that, about what it was like to be part of that big viral Canadian moment. And we'll start a bit with that speech.
1: So whatever your background or gender, even if it's Toronto man's, everyone is fam. Because Canada is a place where the government is also our drug dealer. And we're into snowboarding, not waterboarding. And where a woman always has the right to choose.

0: remember being at that. So that's Simulia's monologue from the 2022 Junos.
1: Oh, sorry, I'm just crying. Yeah?
0: Really?
1: No.
0: Oh. I got tissues. Is a parody of, of an old beer commercial.
1: Yeah.
0: Former CBC, actually current CBC host, Jeff Douglas was the lead in.
1: What?
0: Yeah, that's right.
1: I always wondered where that guy was.
0: Yeah, he was the host of As It Happens for a long time on CBC, and now he's out in Nova Scotia hosting the one of the shows out there.
1: I had no idea.
0: What do you remember about being part of writing that I Am Canadian parody?
1: Sure. Well, I'll tell you that that was the first of the 2 years that I wrote for Simu for the Junos. And previous to that, I only knew Simu from Instagram. I actually know Simu through Ronnie Chang, who I opened for Across North America a few years ago.
0: From The Daily Show, yeah.
1: Yes. But and Simu and Ronnie had been working together in Australia for Shang-Chi.
0: The Marvel movie.
1: And this is when Simu was still like working on Kim's Convenience and they were like always looking for more Asian hosts or whatever. So we met a little bit and then he DM'd me. First DM I ever got from him said, oh, hey, I think I'm hosting the Junos and I need some writers. What's your email address? And I thought it was a scam. I thought it was a fake message.
0: He said, send me your ATM code.
1: Yeah, exactly. I'm a prince from Nigeria. I thought that was super weird. So it wasn't long after that that they reached out and said, you know, Simu wants to, like, writers, do you want to do it? And I was like, yeah. Yeah, like, I'll pay you. Like, I'll just do. But here's the thing. Simu told them, like, oh, I'll host. And as part of that, I want to hire an Asian writer, preferably female.
0: Mm-hmm.
1: So I worked on that with Leonard Chan the first year, who was another Toronto-based Asian writer, not female. But we had fun doing that. And we were just... I had never written something like this before, so we just spitballed a few ideas, and I did come up with this idea. I thought it would be neat, and he can do anything. He can sing and dance. He can, you know,
0: perform anything.
1: He
0: did do backflips.
1: He did do a number of backflips. So I came up with this idea, and then we all sort of wrote it together, and it was really nice. And I really wanted that line in there where a woman has the right to choose, because at the time in the U.S., there was a lot of like flip-flopping about that, and Canada has never wavered about that. Or had not till that point.
0: At that time, there was threats of repealing Roe v. Wade in the U.S., which ended up getting struck down and getting repealed.
1: Yeah.
0: And so you wanted that line.
1: I wanted that line for us because I think Canada's the best and just to reinforce how superior we are or how I felt we were at the time. And I remember there was some network discussion about, oh, should we include it or not? And like, I think that there was somebody somewhere that thought it might be offensive or not entirely true. And I'm like, no. It's completely true. Like, women can get abortions if they want in Canada, period, right at this time.
0: And you got that line in.
1: And we got the line in. And I said, Simu, this is going to be a great moment. Because, like, did you see the...
0: And it was. It went crazy viral.
1: Yeah.
0: Comedian Julie Kim talking about writing the very famous Simu Liu, I Am Canadian speech from the 2022 Junos. If you want to watch my full conversation with Julie or watch her reaction to us playing her that video, go to our YouTube channel, search for Q with Tom Power. I'm Tom Power. You're listening to Q. Time now for the new segment. I guess it's new-ish. We've been doing it for a while, right?
1: New-ish.
0: Yeah, new-ish. It's called Add It to the Q. And this is the time on the show where we read a letter submitted by you about a local musician in your community you think deserves to be heard on the CBC across the country by everybody. And then you hear their song. Here to read another listener letter is Q director Glory Amatayo. Hi, Glory.
2: Hello. I always want to slide in like they do on SNL, like on Weekend Update.
0: Yeah, slide in. Yeah. That makes sense. How are you finding your newfound fame now that you're on the show all the time?
2: I don't know about newfound fame, but I will say someone did write a letter in, like making reference to something I said.
0: Hey!
2: And I was like, am I famous?
0: Has the family group chat heard it?
2: No, they have not, but I should act. Well, actually, I think my parents might have, but you know, I'm from like people where they keep you very humble if you do anything. They're proud of you, but that's as far as it goes.
0: I got a bit of that too.
2: Exactly.
0: All right. Well, this is the opposite of humble. We're trying to get people to tell us about people in their community who they think maybe are too humble, need to be better known throughout the country. What do you got for us today?
2: Yes. Okay. So I've got a letter today from Juliana Elsinga. Here's what she says. Good morning. I listen to your show all the time and notice that you're asking for song suggestions. There is a band here on Prince Edward Island called Sweet Gale.
0: Gale spelled G-A-L-E. It's not someone named Gale.
2: Yes, exactly. It's G-A-L-E. Not your aunt.
0: Yes,
2: Gale.
0: Not your Gale.
2: No, maybe your Uncle Gale.
0: It could be your Uncle Gale, but it's the Wind Gale.
2: It's the Wind Gale. Okay. Sweet Gale. Their first release single is called Bend. Our daughter and her husband

0: husband, Julian Clough, and Adam Campbell started the band a couple of years ago, and they are currently working on completing more recordings. Our daughter writes most of the lyrics. She has spent her whole life studying music and classical singing, graduating with a master's in opera and performance from the University of British Columbia. She eventually decided not to pursue the life of an opera singer. Instead, she and her husband settled here on Prince Edward Island to pursue their passion for music with this new band. She actually wrote Bend as she was making the decision to leave her lifelong dream of becoming an opera singer. Thank you so much for listening, and I hope you choose to play this on the radio.
1: Well, how sweet is this? This is a proud parent.
0: A proud parent.
1: Whose kid made a really interesting decision.
0: Yeah.
1: Was pursuing opera and decided to say, no, I'm heading back to Prince Edward Island.
0: Yeah.
1: Not unlike Tom Green. I'm heading back to Prince Edward Island, and I'm going to make the music I want to make.
0: Exactly.
1: Well, yeah. I haven't heard this yet. I'm excited to hear it.
0: You have not.
1: Shout out Prince Edward Island.
0: Shout out Prince Edward Island.
1: Here is Sweet Gale. The song is called Bend.

0: I love that song. There's something going on in the East Coast right now where there's sort of a harkening back to that sort of 90s pop music that was happening out of Halifax at that, or Halifax, Charlottetown, Moncton, around that time. Great song. Thanks for sending that in, Juliana, and thanks to Sweet Gale for recording that great music. Thanks to you, Glory.
1: Of course. Thank you to Juliana for writing in, and hopefully her daughter feels like it paid off to pursue her dream.
0: I'm sure. Me too. It's beautiful music.
1: So. Yeah.
0: Q@cbc.ca is the best way to send in a listener request, right?
1: Yes. If you have somebody from your community, they've impacted you, you love them, you want us to play them on the show, Q@cbc.ca. Tell us why. Tell us what they mean to you. Go to town. We really love to read these letters, so feel free to write as much as you want to.
0: Literally go to town and see who's playing.
1: Yeah, exactly. Go to town.
0: It's worth mentioning, this is my last show before I take a couple of weeks off on vacation. So you brought along another letter.
1: I did. I thought since it was Tom's last show, why not do a couple of these, since this is obviously a segment that we love to do on the show. So I do have another letter.
0: Okay, great.
1: Okay.
0: Who's it from?
1: Okay, yeah. So this one is from Cheryl Wilson.
0: Okay.
1: So here's what she said. Well, actually, so Cheryl actually started off her letter by naming the segment. Remember, we put a call out to people to do that.
0: Oh yeah, that's right. It's called Add It to the Queue.
1: It's called Add It to the
0: Queue because I wanted to call it Q-tips, but I got voted down.
1: Everybody hated it.
0: You're right. Everyone really hated it.
1: People grimace. I'm actually fighting back a cringe every time you say it now.
0: Okay, so Cheryl starts by referencing that.
1: Yeah, so gotcha. Cheryl starts by referencing that, and then she says, "Okay, so let me tell you who mine is for." Her letter, her suggestion. She says, "His name is Sasha Brudeau, out of Halifax, Nova Scotia." And he plays with his band, The Homewreckers. We've seen him live at the Carlton in Halifax and at O'Leary's in St. John. And there's a moment in both rooms that stayed with me. The crowd is loud through the covers and sings along. Then Sasha shifts into one of his own songs and the room leans in. One of those songs, Don't, written by Sasha with The Homewreckers, is about a friend who died at 27. For anyone who has lost someone so young, you know that feeling, and Sasha's words and notes capture it completely. A while ago, I heard an interview on my local CBC radio about musicians collaborating to keep stages alive, since so many people still aren't going out to shows the way they used to before the pandemic. It stuck with me because that's exactly the gap Sasha is caught in. The room loves him. The room just doesn't seem to be enough anymore. This is one of the reasons why this segment is so important and I'm sure appreciated. Spotlighting our local talent is important. Cheers,

0: Cheryl.
1: Thank you, Cheryl, for sending that in. I mean, a couple of great points there.
0: Yeah.
1: One is that folks have not been going out. I have friends who are playing shows and friends who are running venues.
0: Yeah.
1: And it still hasn't come back the way it used to.
0: You know? Play live music, too.
1: I play live music. Yeah. You know, it hasn't quite come back the same way. You know, I think it's more like, how do I put this? Like, if you love the artist and they're touring, I think people are going out to see them.
0: Right.
1: But the days of, like, people going out to hear your local bands,
0: it's not
1: as common as it used to be. So
0: yeah.
1: I thanks for Cheryl for encouraging people, even tonight, to go out and see a band or a singer. And I'm so happy to hear this song from Sasha, because I think this is such a relatable feeling to lose a friend too young. And, I'm looking forward to hearing that. And I love this segment. So I'm so glad we're going to play the song. I haven't heard it yet.
0: Not at all. And Sasha has a beautiful voice and it's very moving and touching. So this is the song that Cheryl suggested, Don't, that Sasha wrote about their friend who passed away. So this is Don't.
1: Let's hear it.

0: That is Sasha Bradow with Don't Take That Light Away, featuring the Homewreckers. Great. A little East Coast flavor today.
1: I know.
0: I appreciate that. It's a great song. If you have a suggestion for added to the queue, how do they get it to us?
1: Q@cbc.ca is the best way to do that. We started the show off in Ontario and we ended in the East Coast.
0: So especially if you're listening to this in Vancouver or in the north or in the prairies, send along, or Alberta would be great, you know, send along your suggestions for people in your hometown you think deserve to be heard. Thanks a lot, Gloria, for coming in.
1: Thank you for having me.
0: You know, I'm having a hard time accessing these emotions. But I'm going to be gone for a few weeks.
1: I know. I'm trying not to get sad.
0: I know. I'm going to miss you and Psalm so much. You're coming in here every day. But we got some great guest hosts coming up, right?
1: We have great guest hosts coming.
0: Ali Hassan's going to be here.
1: Yep.
0: Garbia Bailey's going to be
1: Schlanger.
0: Here. Talia Schlanger's going to be here.
1: Yeah. Joe Deacon.
0: You're not going to miss me at all. I'll be back. I'll be back before you know it.
1: It's just nice to say.
0: Yeah.
1: No, I'm kidding. Of course I'm going to miss you.
0: I'm going to miss you too, Glory. And thank you so much to everybody for listening to this. I'll be back in late August. I think that's all there is to it. That is it for Q Today. Tomorrow on the show, Deborah Cox is one of the most celebrated voices in Canadian music with a career that spans chart-topping hits and multiple Grammy nominations. She'll be here to tell you about starting out as a backup singer for Celine Dion and now singing one of Celine's biggest hits in a new big Broadway smash hit. If you want to get in touch with us, as Gloria mentioned, q@cbc.ca. I want to thank so much the team here at Q for an excellent season, and my deepest appreciation to everyone here for making it sound like I know what I'm talking about at all. And I want to thank you for listening, because if it wasn't for you listening to this, I wouldn't have socks, I tell you that much. We'll see you soon. Not that soon. Later on.
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4: Strong enough to hold this man suspended in midair.
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5: Have you ever wondered how the man who drives a snowplow drives to the snowplow?
3: And a gorilla attempts to level some luggage. Seeing is believing. The power of demonstration commercials on Under the Influence with Terry O'Reilly. 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
6: A new museum devoted entirely to animation just opened in Annecy, France. And an important part of its permanent collection includes films and artifacts from the National Film Board of Canada. You're going to hear from an Oscar-nominated animator all about the new exhibit.

0: in Winnipeg at 11 o'clock. It is 22 degrees. Showers have ended for the most part. It's looking pretty dark out there. There is still a risk of a thunderstorm, a high in Winnipeg today of 24. Winnipeg City Councillor Brian Mays is the latest to say he will not seek re-election this fall. Mays has been the councillor for St. Vital for 15 years. He says he will, however, run to be a school trustee in the Louis Riel School Division. Mays' announcement follows both Waverly West Councillor Janice Lukes and River Heights Fort Garry Councillor John Orlico, who both have said they will not run again. Winnipeg's civic election is this fall, October 28th. Crews are assessing damage after a confirmed tornado tore through at least two homes near Rossburn. The tornado touched down around 8 last evening. Rossburn Mayor Shirley Kalnick says warnings had been sent to their phones. She says there was a constant rumble. Kalnick says the twister hit one brick and stone house south of town with an elderly couple inside.
1: They're both fine, but they've lost a home. It was a century home as well. It was a very old home. So it was a piece of history gone as well, you know, with that tornado when it hit. So, because you can never rebuild a century home.

0: questions over its preparedness. Mortuaries in the capital, Paris, are reportedly overwhelmed with limited storage space for bodies in cold rooms.
1: La situation, donc dans les funérarium,
0: speaking about the Paris region, Laurent Nunez, the French Interior Minister, admits that in funeral homes, the Île-de-France region is under particular strain. He says resources are being extended. Nunez argues they have implemented lessons learned from the deadly heatwave of 2003 that claimed some 15,000 lives. According to Public Health France, 85% of deaths reported since June 20th have been from those aged 65 and over. As the red heat alert is due to end today in France, government officials there are holding a crisis meeting on what lessons can be learned to help in any future heatwave. Anna Cunningham, CBC News, London.
2: Australia is stepping up its crackdown on social media companies after evidence that many teens are able to bypass the country's age limit of 16. Communication Minister's Annika Wells issued a warning for tech companies accused of not complying with the law.
3: We are not stopping. Every effort you make to frustrate these laws will be met with our efforts to make these laws work. Today, we are giving the eSafety Commissioner more robust powers to investigate your conduct, and we are ramping up fines to $99 million.
2: Australia's communications regulator is targeting TikTok, YouTube, Snapchat, and Meta, owner of Facebook and Instagram. The country's social media law is being emulated by several countries, including Canada. And that is your World This Hour. For CBC News, I'm Mike Wise.

0: Thompson and 12 in Church.
1: So if you watched James Gunn's reboot of Superman last year, you would have met Superman's little cousin, Supergirl. She kind of drunkenly stumbles in at the end of the movie, teasing what's to come from the new Supergirl movie. Well, the Supergirl movie arrived, and to say that it kind of stumbled at the box office is a bit of an understatement. I'm Rats, I'm a Blaze, sitting in for Elamine Abdel Mahmood. This is Commotion. Jackson Weaver, Sonya Ballantyne, they're here to get into this with me. Welcome back to Commotion, y'all.
2: Thanks for having us.
1: Hey, listen, we are going to get into whether Supergirl deserved better, but let's kick things off with this.
3: Here's the thing. My cousin and I have very different ideas about what it means to be a hero. He sees the good in everyone. And I see the truth.
1: So that trailer actually did get me kind of jazzed for this movie. You know? Jackson, I mean, listen, we're hearing Millie Alcock as Supergirl in that trailer, and she is setting herself apart from Superman. What do you think people should know about this version of Supergirl going into this?
4: I've talked about this a bit, and I've been trying to winnow down this synopsis because it's kind of complex. I mean, Superman, alien from Krypton, leaves a dying planet, crash lands on Earth as a baby. Everyone loves him. Yellow Sun makes him super powered. And in this universe, because I know the comics continuity is different, another life ship was blasted off from Krypton right after. It exploded. This one holds Supergirl Kara Zor-El, except in this universe, she's a little bit older, a teen, young 20s-ish, when she lands on Earth. And because of that, she like remembers her family. She remembers everything she's lost. She can't really connect with all the nice citizens of Metropolis quite as easily. So when this movie begins, Superman is off being super charismatic, awesome, good, innocent, moral, all that good stuff. Supergirl is burdened by trauma, can't connect to those around her, is off planet in another galaxy, solar system, I think, where there is not a yellow sun. She's not super powered, so she can drink and get drunk, do a pub crawl of the galaxy. There is an evil generic bad guy by the name of Krem with a poison that shoots her super dog. Ticking clock ensues. He has the only antidote to save that dog. Along the way, she picks up a sad-eyed orphan girl named Ruthie, who is also trying to kill Krem because he killed her family, and then ensues a star-laden interstellar trek about it, you know, finding one another and finding yourself and saving your dog, John Wick style.
1: Yeah, you got so many of the elements in there, and I'm really impressed by that. And I will say, just to simplify it, I mean, this is essentially, it's an adaptation of, what is it, Women of Tomorrow, that comic book series, which is essentially an adaptation of True Grit. So Ruthie's like the child from True Grit. Supergirl is essentially Rooster from True Grit, the character that is played by John Wayne and then Jeff Bridges in the movies. Mm-hmm. But, you know, great synopsis there. Sonya, I mean, look, you, I feel, know more than any of us maybe about Supergirl because you are apparently a huge Supergirl fan. And so you watched the movie over the weekend. What did you like about this movie?
2: I first off have to say how biased I am because, like, I still adore the 80s Supergirl version. When I met Helen Slater, it was like meeting the Pope. I was so happy to meet her. I freaked out when she got the Helen Slater got to play Kara's Earth mother in the Supergirl TV series. So it's like they could have just had a Millie on screen in the costume for like an hour and a half and I would have been like applauding. I did really like that it focused on the idea of, as Jackson said, like Superman is kind of an immigrant while Kara's kind of a refugee. Mm-hmm. And I really loved that they looked at that idea of like how she would struggle with, because like I would struggle too if Superman was my cousin telling me like, hey, like to cheer up, all you need to do is like really connect down here. Like that's what you need to do is like really be here. And I would be annoyed too because I'd be like, oh, like, dude, I, like my family just died. And, but, yeah, so, but I I really enjoyed the movie. I did like it reminded me a lot of those 90s blockbuster popcorn movies that I haven't seen in a very long time. And I think we've been missing them for a while because sometimes you just need like a popcorn blockbuster in the summer. Like, and plus, I always love a movie where a bunch of girls beat up a bunch of women hating dudes. So yeah, I was like, I am biased. You can get me very easily with that. I was like, yeah.
5: Well, I mean, we should talk about Millie Alcock here, right? The girl who is playing Supergirl, who you mentioned there. You could just watch her in the costume for 90 minutes, as you say. I mean, look, Millie Alcock, I mean, I think I would say a relatively new name. I mean, she was in the movie, in the TV series Sirens with Julianne Moore. And I think a lot of people know her from the first season of House of the Dragon, or they know her from her viral moment at the Golden Globes when House of the Dragon won Best Series, and she kind of stumbled onto the stage really drunk and hilariously drunk, really. And I think, you know, that moment went viral. A lot of people were like, oh, that's why she was cast as Supergirl. Sonia, what do you think of how she does, how well she does in this role?
2: Well, I remember watching House of the Dragon on a trip overseas, like, because I really wanted to watch it because, like, I've always been interested in fantasy, but I've always been fascinated by her because I love the actress that plays the older version of their character. But I was always so compelled by Millie's face because Millie doesn't look like anybody really, like, and I don't mean that to say like she is like she's some Gorgon or something, but I always love how distinct she looks, and I always really love that because I really love the Supergirlness she brings to the role, because like Helen Slater's Supergirl was a bit like pretty and like was really princessy, not too, like a very pretty girl, like a very Barbie Supergirl, while Millie is a bit more like, I can see her being a little bit hurt. Like, I can believe that she was a refugee. And plus, I just think she just looks like she could beat someone up. So, like, despite having such a soft face, I'm like, yeah, I can believe she could beat someone up.
5: Yeah, there is something, I mean, especially with when you talk about the kind of refugee aspect of the movie. I mean, she is, as Jackson and both of you, and you yourself pointed out, she's very much the child that was raised in a refugee camp and sees that decimated. And there is something about the longing in her face that I don't know if the movie does well enough in terms of tapping how much soulfulness there is in that longing. I mean, is there anything about the movie though that you didn't like that you, yeah, that didn't necessarily work for you?
2: I think they should have, even though I love Jason Momoa, I felt that he was just there to be like, oh yeah, funny part. I love him in everything. Shout out to the Polynesian brothers and everybody, but I felt he was a little bit tacked on. I thought they could have gone harder on the horror of the bad guys. Well, spoiler alert, the bad guys, come from a society of all men, but sometimes all men society needs women to make their all men society. So like the natural progression of the horror of that story is a big part of Supergirl. And I thought they could have gotten a little bit harder on that and it would have made the story more powerful. But ultimately, again, like put Millie in the suit for 2 hours and I would have been eating popcorn the whole time, freaking out very happily.
5: I totally agree with you about kind of the dropping the ball on the bad guy part, especially because so much of that seems borrowed from Mad Max Fury Road. I mean, so much of this aesthetic of this movie is borrowed from Mad Max Fury Road, but also that all-male society that treats women as sex slaves just feels like a detail that's just kind of tossed in here. And it's like, really? That's like, you're not really getting more furious about that little plot detail you borrowed from Fury Road. Jackson, I mean, look, I don't think I'm the only one that feels that way about especially that. What is? Oh, Jackson just like hit the speaker. that was an expression of your fury already coming through the speakers there.
4: Yeah.
5: I mean, look, I'm not the only one that, of course, shares that sort of that apprehension about that aspect of the movie. I mean, in fact, you look at the reviews of this movie. I mean, this movie has a 49% on Metacritic. Some of the people at this table are directly responsible for that or have contributed to that. What do you think about the movie, Jackson? Like, how did you feel about it?
4: I was very much disappointed by what Supergirl was trying to say and failed to say. I think every element of this movie kind of feels like a trope that was borrowed from another movie without an understanding of how those tropes fit into those movies. Mm. I mean, Supergirl is disconnected from her society. She doesn't know who she connects with. I don't think that's really extrapolated or explored as the movie begins. Later on, we kind of get an adapted origin Krypton story, but it also feels very surface. There's this through current idea that I imagine is from the comics where Supergirl is,

0: you can't kill anyone. It'll haunt you for life. And don't you dare kill someone, which I'm pretty sure, as I said, is an element of the comics. There's no explanation in the movie itself. This is just another kind of superhero trope I think we've thrown in here. And as Sonia was saying, specifically this idea of in the brigand, evil, bad guy society of them being an all-male society, it's an element that I think should be seeded throughout the plot of Supergirl being distinct because she is, you know, not as morally simplistic and traditionally good and rah-rah Riverdale style of Superman, but also the idea that she is a woman, she's being underestimated, she is being undervalued, and she is in some ways much stronger than Superman himself. That's not ever really fundamentally explored or even subverted. Like, you can have a message that is more of what we'd expect, or you can be like, I don't want to be a representative of women, I want to change what you think of what the superhero represents, but it's just all so plastic and generic and doesn't directly engage with any of those themes. And for that reason, the actual end product feels so generic, feels so bland. It was written by first-time screenwriter Anna Nagata and directed by Craig Gillespie, who's a great director but has really no action qualifications, I would say. And it feels more corporate for that reason. Nobody had the strength of confidence to be like, this is what this movie is about, this is my singular vision, and I'm going to push it across the finish line and alienate some people but make other people love it. And it's just kind of generic, and it's like, oh, well, let's get Lobo in this because these movies have to have a kind of superhero character, I guess. He's there and has no impact on the plot whatsoever at any point, but he's just a name. We have a needle drop that, like, is a song that you would recognize, the cover of The Middle, which is a great song. I love that song, and I love the cover in the movie, but it makes no sense thematically connected to what is going on around it. And everything like that is just like, this is a fun idea, and people in the audience are maybe going to point and say, I recognize that, or I know this from other movies, but there's no narrative, creative, through-line connection and message that you can get from it. And worse than that, there's no Supergirl by Crystal Harris from the beginning of Princess Diaries song. I wanted to hear that song in this movie.
1: Well, listen, I want to grasp onto something you said earlier in that, which is like, you know, like this Supergirl not wanting to be the representation of women or something, or not having to shoulder that burden in some sense, right? Because Sonia, that is something that I think is a burden that is that is put upon the shoulders of every female superhero over the past decade, whenever they had their movie. And it's been interesting to see, like, whether it's Wonder Woman or Captain Marvel or even Birds of Prey, how these different superheroes have kind of, like, you know, went against the tropes, and, right, you know, have kind of explored different ways of being or how they should behave. What did you think about, like, you know, this Supergirl through that lens of gender?
2: I really liked the line, spoiler alert, Kara's mother dies in the story. But, like, there's a scene where she tells her to be good, and not necessarily does she mean be nice. She means just, like, make the right choice that's good for the community. Make the right choice. And I love that idea, because I think even though I know, like, we all know that this movie probably wasn't, like, the greatest or anything, and it had a lot to live up to, but I love the idea of a little girl watching this movie and hearing that being good doesn't mean you're nice is something I'm like, yeah, like, because I cannot wait to take this to, like, the workshops I go to and to ask my questions of little kids, like, who's your favorite superhero, and have them say Supergirl because of this movie now, because I'm like, yeah, like, I know it was a popcorn filler movie and it could have went harder than it did. I would have made it go harder than it did if I directed it. DC, shout out to me. But, like, but I really love, like, the idea. I think, like, I really love the idea because I think Millie did set herself apart from Superman. But I also really love that she was an angry woman dealing with a legitimate reason to be upset, because she's, like, a refugee. And I love that her anger never makes her a villain. And she embraces that. And I think that's something we really need in film, is more angry ladies. And yes, more angry ladies beating up guys from a male-only society.
1: Listen, I want to kind of sort of pick up on that note, this angry lady beating up on guys from the society. Because, like, look, I mean, I did mention earlier that this movie, you know, stumbled at the box office. I mean, it only opened to $38 million at the North American box office, which is, like, a third of what Superman made. I mean, that is lower than what Morbius made, you guys. Like,
3: yeah.
1: So, and of course, a lot of people now are linking kind of that box office performance with these comments that Millie Alcock has made about this character, comments about, you know, like, comments about feminism, womanhood, but also of, like, the queer readings of Supergirl.

0: people. Jackson, I mean, can you fill us in really quickly about what's going on there?
1: Yeah, I mean, Millie Alcock in interviews has said that she would like to see the sexuality of Supergirl be explored. Maybe she's lesbian or bisexual, etc. She's also just basically stated what I was saying in my earlier question of what I wish this movie was more about womanhood, about individualism, about this theme that is in the movie that Sony just picked up, about being good but not being nice. And that is, I think, a lot of that comes through Millie Alcock's performance very well. But in that, I think we've had some outlets. I know Fox has had a direct causal link in an article they wrote that said the reason that this movie is flopping is because Millie Alcock has said it would be great for Supergirl to maybe be gay or to represent womanhood more, which is just, I think, very fallacious on its face. One, I mean, look, when Superman came out, James Gunn said, this is a story about an immigrant and a story about if you are an immigrant, you should be accepted by society that like will accept you. Fox News also very specifically said, this is going to make this movie flop. This is a terrible thing to put into a movie. It does very well because that movie directly engages with those themes and explores those themes and has a message that, even if you don't necessarily directly agree with it, is interesting to see explored and to be made modern. I don't think at all for a second that if this movie did have a strong statement, a non-boardroom, watered-down sort of end product, that this movie would have done far better. I think that there is also, you know, some of a stereotype or an extra burden that a hurdle that woman-led superhero movies have to jump, very unfortunately. So maybe it wouldn't have been the biggest box office performer ever. But Millie Alcock having an interesting creative interpretation of the character and the motivation is absolutely not what's going to hinder this movie. It's not going for that cool idea that she actually had. And that I think does come through her really, really interesting and layered performance, but just not the writing. That's where everything, the balls are not in her court at all.
0: Okay, I agree with you. And listen, we do have to leave you here, but I do thank you both for getting into this with me.
1: Thanks so much.
2: Thank you.
0: Sonya Ballantyne is a Swampy Cree filmmaker based in Winnipeg, and Jackson Weaver is a senior writer at CBC Entertainment. He's in Toronto. You can catch Supergirl playing in theaters everywhere now. I'm Rad Simon Pillay, sitting in for Alamin Abdaf Mahmood. This is Gabotion. All right, we're going to switch gears here and talk about another film story, but this one being Canadian. Take a listen to this.
3: Little Vaisha had been born with a left eye that only saw the past and a right eye that only saw the future. When little Vaisha grew up and began to talk, she explained that she saw the sky like this. And even though her eyes were open, like those of any sighted person, it was as though Vaisha was blind.
0: That's a bit of Blind Vaisha, a short film by Montreal-based animator Theodore Ushev. The film earned Theodore an Oscar nomination in 2017, and it recently achieved another milestone. It became part of a permanent collection dedicated to Canada's National Film Board at the newly opened Museum of Animated Film in Annecy, France. Theodore joins me now to talk about what this honor means to him and what this exhibit means for the visibility of NFB animation around the world. Welcome to the show, Theodore.
4: Thanks for inviting me.
0: Listen, so you've been making films for over 25 years. You've received a lot of awards and accolades, including the Oscar nomination that I mentioned there. But now you have these two films, Blind Vaisha, which we heard off the top there, and Demoni from 2012. They're both being inducted into this new NFB permanent collection at the Museum of Animated Film in France. So I'd love to know, like, where does this rank in terms of your list of achievements?
4: It's probably my best achievement that I'm very proud of. Actually, the museum is of the history of world animation. It's not only about NFB. So being part of this museum means a lot for me. It means a lot for the organization that I crafted a lot of my films there, National Film Board of Canada. It also means that somehow we left a little trace into the history of this great art animation.
0: Okay. Well, listen, I mean, this exhibit, it is featuring, I mean, as you said, it's an exhibit about all animation, but the NFB exhibit in particular features 20 different works, but there's two of those films are yours, right? And so obviously, I mean, you know, the NFB has like a massive archive of animated shorts to choose from. Like, and so I'm just curious, what do you know about the selection criteria and why two of your films were chosen, these two films?

0: in particular?
1: 3 years ago, I did the Museum of Modern of Art in Le Château d'Annecy. In Annecy, did a retrospective of my works. So that they asked me if they can include two of the films presented there at this retrospective exposition. And after that, they just chose two of those films because they were like more general public. They're like family films. They're very, very family oriented. Kids can watch it and their parents. And somehow I think that it's like a kind of milestone in my career, those little films. And on top of this, they present a very particular techniques because, you know, in the animation, it's very important the technique that you choose. And one of them, the Demony, is using the pre-cinema tool like zoetrope and phenokinetoscope. And the other, Blind Weiss, it was done doing liner cuts and prints. And on top of it, it was stereoscopic. So there, not only liner cuts and prints, but also stereoscopic 3D frames from the film. So probably that's why. And on top, they achieved some glory, or I don't know what. But, you know, I don't see this as my personal achievement. You know, yesterday I was watching the great win by our soccer team in the World Cup. And I was thinking, okay, we at NFB, we are like a soccer team. We are like a Team Canada, because on my films, it was there were many producers and many other artists, the sound designer. And I'm absolutely grateful to the work that we did together with my producer, Marc Bertrand, Christine Noël, my sound designer, Olivier Calvert. We there, as animator, we are friends and we are working today together. And if one scores a goal, it's like a win for every one of us. You don't know, it's really like a feeling of teamwork at NFB. And on the top one, of course, scores the goal. It has to do it. But the feeling is like in a, exactly like in a soccer match.
0: You know, speaking to what you're saying, like, I've of course heard of the NFB being described as a family. You're all working together as a family there. I do want to talk, I mean, we only have a couple minutes left here, but I do want to talk about, like, you know, discounting your own personal involvement in this new museum. Why is the opening of this animation museum important to you and your whole industry?
1: I think it's the first museum of this kind, or at least is the biggest, because the Annecy is the capital of the animation. So everyone who goes to this festival once a year is going to see this museum. So the works, the films presented there, they're going to stay, if they stay, like, they're going to stay forever. Mm-hmm. There'll be generation after us that they're going to pass by and see the frames and the paintings, and they're going to watch the films and they're going to talk about those films, which means like it goes a little bit beyond of this being awarded just in one festival or just being nominated for an Oscar. So, you know, the thing is that the manual work, the manual craft that you put into those films, because at NFB we are very strong at this, it's going to stay in the age of artificial intelligence. The manual is going to stay. This is what I believe. And the artifacts are going to stay, and they'll be exposed in this museum for years and decades and etc. So that's why what you did at NFB and the expositions and all the works done in NFB on this permanent, it's a permanent exposition. It's not only temporary. It's going to stay at this museum. So it's very important that the Canadian content is there, and our Canadian own stories, which are that we taught the world out there.
0: Well, listen, you know, I do want to talk to you about this some more, Theodore, but we do have to say goodbye to our radio audience. So I do want you to just hang in there with me if you're okay with that. And we'll have the rest of this conversation on YouTube and on our podcast. But for now, we're going to say goodbye to our radio audience. Theodore Ouchef is a filmmaker based in Montreal. He joined us from Sofia, Bulgaria. Two of his films, Demony and Blind Weiss, are now part of the permanent NFB collection at the Museum of Animated Film in Annecy, France. And that's it for the podcast today. I'm Rad Simon Palais, sitting in for Alamin Abdel Mahmoud, and I will see you tomorrow.

0: This is a news update on CBC Radio 1, 89.3 FM and 990 AM. Good morning. I'm Heather Wells in Winnipeg at 11:30. It's 21 degrees with some showers, maybe a thunderstorm around noon today. It's 20 now in Brandon and Thompson. Winnipeg City Councillor Brian Mays is the latest to say he will not seek re-election this fall. Mays has been the councillor for St. Vital for 15 years. He says he will, however, run to be a school trustee in the Louis Riel School Division. Mays announced follows both Waverly West Councillor Janice Lukes and River Heights Fort Garry Councillor John Orlico, who have both said they will not run again. Winnipeg's civic election is October 28th. Crews are assessing damage after a confirmed tornado tore through at least two homes near Rossburn. The tornado touched down around 8 last evening. Rossburn Mayor Shirley Kalnick says warnings had been sent to their phones. She says the twister hit a brick and stone home south of town with an elderly couple inside. They were not hurt. The tornado also hit another home nearby and tore the roof off. No one was home there at the time. The community is considering declaring a state of emergency. The death of a 22-year-old woman in Pimichikamak Cree Nation is being treated as suspicious. Cross Lake RCMP were called about an unresponsive woman in the water near Beardy's Point. She died at the scene. Police say they are waiting for the results of an autopsy. Your next news coming up at 12 o'clock.
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0: What up, Canada? Welcome to Because News. I'm your boy, Andrew Fung, sitting in for Gavin on the season finale. And I'm here with Mamdani's chosen slate of panelists. Let's meet this week's panel. Like a UK citizen, she's proven herself ungovernable. She will not be tamed. It's Jan Caruana.
1: You can't keep me down.
0: With all the Taylor Swift wedding rumors swirling, she's on the show in case they end up tying the knot right here. Toss some rice at Rebecca Kohler.
1: Oh my God, it's me. Wait, if they don't get married, do I get to marry that guy?
0: You can marry anyone you want tonight. Thank you. He's never used AI to edit his photos. Well, just one time to correct that orange hue. It's Brandon Ash Muhammad.
2: Inshallah.
0: All right, panel, are you ready to make games out of the news?
1: Yes.
3: Yes.
0: Then let's begin.
4: Here we go.
1: Yeah.
0: Panel, we're only a few days into summer, but the news doesn't stop just because it's hot. So let's scan the hottest headlines with help from our giant wheel of summer.
3: Ooh. Do we just pretend it's here?
0: It's here. No, it's right there.
2: It's right there.
0: Rebecca, I see it. This is our magnificent blinged out gold plated wheel. It's definitely here. And as you can all see, we've dressed it up with a potpourri of summery headlines.
1: Yeah, yeah, it's really beautiful.
0: Thank you. Now, each of you is going to spin that wheel, and wherever it lands, I'll quiz you on that summer story. Jan Caruana, you're up first. Spin that wheel of summer.
1: Oh, wow, look at it go. That ain't never gonna stop.
0: Oh, it stopped? Oh. And you've landed on mosquitoes.
1: Oh.
0: It's turning out to be a worse than usual mosquito season for much of the country.

0: Yeah.
1: Okay, Rebecca, what exactly is a bucket of doom?
2: Ah, yes. I think that it is a big bucket of anthrax. It will kill us too.
3: Okay, I think I saw this on TikTok.
1: Yeah.
3: It's a bucket and you fill it with water and then you put some like leaves or grass or like some kind of organic material in it. And then you buy this like little thing that you throw in. It's a trap.
1: Here's a gardening educator with the answer.
4: No surprise, you need a bucket. Then add some leaves, grass clippings, or straw. Toss in part of a mosquito dunk. Add some water. And place it somewhere sheltered in your garden. The decaying organic matter in the bucket attracts female mosquitoes looking for a place to lay their eggs.
1: So you're kind of all there. The bucket of doom lures mosquitoes, which lays their eggs in the bucket, and the eggs then die. But that woman also mentioned you have to toss in part of a mosquito dunk. For a bonus point, what's a mosquito dunk?
5: I think it's a tiny donut that a mosquito holds on to when it's sucking your blood, and it dips the donut into your blood, and that makes the donut delicious.
1: Yeah. Brandon?
6: So I think it's like the mosquito version of Dunkaroos, and it's like really, really sweet, so then the mosquito gets in and gets diabetes, and then it dies.
1: Oh, I love the Dunkaroo reference, yeah. But Rebecca is going to get the point. It is a donut-shaped larvicide that floats in standing water and kills the mosquito larvae. Yeah. A CBC headline reads, mosquito dunks are selling out as bug season and bucket of doom trend collide. Apparently, mosquito influencers on TikTok, that's a thing, have come up with other fun names for their mosquito traps. Any guesses on what those names are?
6: The mesquite and grape.
5: Motel malaria.
1: I'm going to give a point to Brandon. We have Skeeter Yeeter. So you're kind of around that. And the no-fly zone.
3: Oh, that's good.
1: Yeah. I would have gone with Bucket of Hormuz. Let's move on to more summer news. Brandon Ash Muhammad, get up here and spin that wheel.
6: Ooh, let's do it.
1: You really gave it. Ooh. And you've landed on Olivia Rodrigo.
6: Ooh.
1: Fresh off the release of her new album, Grammy winner Olivia Rodrigo made a big announcement on social media this week. What did O-Rod announce?
6: She's pregnant with a new all-female festival.
1: That is correct for the points. The CBC News headline reads, Olivia Rodrigo announces all-woman music festival featuring Chapel Roan, Sarah McLachlan, and Stevie Nicks. Set for the end of August, this all-female music festival will take place almost 30 years after Lilith Fair. Ooh. What would you name an all-female music festival in 2026?
2: Vulvapalooza.
1: Vulvapalooza. Pretty good.
6: Burning Man.
5: Coachella.
1: Coachella.
3: I don't know what it should be named, but tickets should only cost 75 cents on the dollar.
1: Does anyone know the correct answer?
3: Daisy Chain?
1: That is correct. Oh, yeah. Daisy Chain Fields Festival. In an interview with Pitchfork, Olivia Rodrigo says she's launching this festival in order to combat something. What will the festival combat?
5: Men.
6: The patriarchy.
1: You're kind of close to it, but what she said to Pitchfork was to actively fight back against cruelty in the world. I guess men is a half point because they would statistically give 50% of the cruelty, right?
3: Who's doing the math on that one?
1: This is Because News, and I'm Andrew Fung, in for Gavin Crawford. With me today, comedians Rebecca Kohler, Jan Caruana, and Brandon Ash Muhammad.

0: But this week, it's time for Needfully Redacted because the is really hitting the fan. Here's a clip of Calgary's mayor, Jeremy Farkas, from a video that made headlines all week.
1: Good evening, Calgary. It's Mayor Jeremy, and it's time to cut through the bull about the Cowboys tent. The second piece of bull is that Calgary's rules suck compared to everywhere else. The third piece of bull is that this was done somehow last minute.
0: Yahoo! Panel! Whoa. The mayor is coming in hot, sounding like a Tupac mixtape track. What is making the mayor swear?
2: All I heard was cowboy in tent, so I just think he was explaining what happened in the tent scene in Brokeback Mountain.
0: He just realizing it now?
2: Yeah.
3: I don't know the answer, but I gotta say, someone who's coming in and calling himself Mayor Jeremy.
2: That's what I was thinking.
3: What a sweetheart. I'm not expecting him to swear, but he kind of sounds like, he sounds like a substitute teacher, like just on his last nerve, and he lets out one tiny swear, and then like all the kids go like,
0: yeah, Mayor Jeremy's had enough.
3: And everybody has to sit in their seats and do quiet reading until the bell.
0: He has had enough. He had to clarify some things. The music festival organizers and the mayor have been worrying about how loud and how late the music can go on. The Calgary Stampede is next week, and as part of the Stampede, there's a big music festival put on by Cowboys Bar. But last year, local residents complained about the noise, so the city is trying to rein it in. Panel, there was an emergency meeting this week to find compromise. What time does the party have to wrap up?
3: Well, listen, if it were up to me, it would be 6:30.
0: Yeah.
3: I'd be home for Jeopardy and then a chapter of a book and then Hong Shu in my way to Snooze Town. But I think like, I don't know, like 11:30, like 12.
0: Yeah.
3: I don't think that's crazy.
2: I remember I went to see Jesse Cruikshank DJ and it started at 7 and it ended immediately at 10.
3: Perfect. Oh,
2: and I was like, this is so great.
4: Yeah.
2: She's like, I got kids. Reasonable. Bye.
0: The new bylaw says concerts must now end at midnight on weeknights with speakers shut off by 1 a.m. And on weekends, music has to be off by 2 in the morning.
2: Okay, damn.
4: So 1 a.m. on a weeknight?
0: Yeah.
4: Hmm.
3: Nothing good happens after 1.
2: Yeah.
3: I think if you're out after 1, get yourself home.
2: Yeah.
3: Have a glass of water. Put another glass of water by your bed. Say your prayers.
4: Yeah. Couple of Advil.
3: Yeah. Couple of Advil. Yeah. Maybe a little podcast. Yeah. Get up, ready to fight another day. Yeah.
0: The mayor was miffed because a high-profile Albertan criticized the new noise bylaw. Who galloped into the conversation?
4: I know this. It was Jan Arden. And she galloped into the conversation to say she finds the new bylaws insensitive.
2: Tate McRae, she's not bylaw down.
0: Oh!
2: If you get the joke, you know, do you remember what happened?
0: Yeah, because she said she was Canada down.
2: She's, thank you.
0: And she's not bylaw down. And okay. Great Calgary reference with Tate McRae. Jan?
3: Well, I actually know the answer, but you might not know this, but it's Katie Lang because she's gone full juggalo. And she really wants some hardcore music to be played at all hours of the day and night. You could say it's a constant craving.
4: Oh, yeah, you did.
0: We did not see that coming. The juggalo reference threw us off the trail. It was none of those. It was Premier Danielle Smith posted that the Fun Police had struck again in Calgary.
4: She knows them well.
0: A posse of other conservatives weighed in, including Pierre Poilievre. The opposition leader accused so-called City Hall gatekeepers of killing jobs and smothering something vital to the Stampede. What did Poilievre accuse the city of smothering?
4: Please let it be him.
0: Yeah. It's not that, Brandon.
2: I feel like it was something stupid. I think I remember seeing it. It was like country music culture.
0: That is correct for the point. Yeah. It was smothering country music culture.
2: The sanctity of country music.
0: The Calgary mayor responded and he doubled down.
4: Ooh.
0: But he did not use the word BS. What did he say to CBC News?
2: Flim flam and fuddy duddy.
0: What he said was blasting techno music at 3 a.m.

channel. Here in Because News, we like to play a game called Needlessly Redacted, where we take a clip and bleep out a word to make it sound like the speaker is swearing.

0: jam on a weeknight. That's not the Calgary Stampede. Okay.
1: And you just got farkist.
0: Now, music is just one part of Stampede culture, and true aficionados know it's the food that makes the fair. So, panel, let's stuff ourselves with some of this year's Midway menu options, shall we? I'll give you an item from the highly anticipated Stampede menu, and you tell me what's in it. Let's eat or yeet. Brandon, we'll start with you.
2: Okay, let's do it.
0: What is the Crispy Queen?
2: The Crispy Queen?
0: The Crispy Queen.
2: Oh, my God. That's RuPaul. it is... Okay, so it's probably like a Krispy Kreme. And then inside of it is like Dairy Queen ice cream. Ooh. And what happens is they put it in the freezer. And then they take it out of the freezer and they bread it. And then they deep fry it. And then they put it on like a stick. And then they put like a crown on the stick, but it's edible. And it's made of potato chips, and they're like, the Krispy Queen.
1: I want to eat that.
0: That's so good. That's so good. Incorrect.
1: What?
0: It is
2: rigged.
0: Coconut crusted fried chicken served inside a golden arepa, which is a thick tortilla.
1: Oh.
0: Rebecca, describe the Area 51 hamburger.
3: Oh. Oh, so it's made of ground up alien. And it has a green ketchup on it. And the bun is in the shape of a flying saucer. And then they freeze it. And then the burger eats you.
0: It is ground beef, nacho cheese, jalapenos with a galactic drizzle of cilantro lime alien sauce sealed inside a Doritos and cheese crusted bun.
2: What?
1: Weird.
0: Yeah.
2: I don't know.
0: Yeah.
3: I don't know.
2: If I was Mexican, I'd be so offended. You're so mad.
3: I got diarrhea just listening to that description.
0: Whether you're there for the rodeo, the music, or the deep fried treats, the Stampede draws more than a million visitors to Calgary, and that's no bull. I'll see you there July 3rd.

0: Panel, it was a historic week in this country. We've accomplished something that brings pride to all Canadians. For the point, what has everyone united this weekend?
1: Oh, did everybody else also sign the petition to keep the World Cup Timbits in the regular roster? Just me?
0: That was a petition?
1: That was my petition.
0: Oh, it was your petition. You started it.
2: What? Did we do some good stuff in soccer?
0: Oh, that's right. Rebecca Kohler for the points.
2: Oh, yes. Marty Spice.
0: We did do some good stuff in the soccer. The headline from Sportsnet, Canada to face South Africa in World Cup knockout match.
3: Oh.
0: Team Canada will play on Sunday, and it's do or die now. But even though we move on, we did lose something very precious. What must Canada now play without?
1: I actually did some research on this, Andrew, and I know now that soccer players do not play with protective cups on.
0: Oh, so we have no cups.
1: We have no cups.
0: No cups.
1: Apparently, it impedes their mobility.
0: Oh.
1: They're just free-balling it out there.
0: There's raw-dogging it.
3: Do you know the jockstrap was invented in Guelph?
2: Get out of here.
0: Whoa. Yeah. Well, that's a good guess. It is not that.
2: Okay, they're playing without something?
0: They're playing without something.
3: Okay, so they were mentored by somebody. Someone. Oh. The mentorship of famous soccer fan Celine Dion.
1: Is it the team captain? They got hurt?
0: That is one answer. It's not correct answer. We're looking for, they're playing without a home field advantage.
1: Oh, because they can't play in Vancouver.
0: That's right. The headline from the New York Times is, Canada missed the chance to stay in Vancouver for the knockout game. Will it prove costly? Canada now must play in Los Angeles and won't have the enthusiastic home crowd to cheer them on.
1: I don't know, Rebecca. A lot of Canadians still live in Los Angeles, right?
2: There's something like 1 million Canadians in Los Angeles. But look who they got. They got Ryan Reynolds.
0: Yeah.
2: They got Ryan Gosling.
0: Yeah.
2: Okay, they got Michael J. Fox.
0: Yeah.
2: They're covered.
3: Yeah. That's all.
0: That's all you need.
2: All of them.
0: We have to go to L.A., but earlier this week, one Belgian player made headlines for choosing to leave the field voluntarily. Panel, why did Belgian winger Jeremy Doku pack up his ball and go home?
2: Guy ran out of waffles.
1: Well, if he used the same excuse I always used to get out of games in gym class, did he say, I got cramps?
3: He was like, I'm pregnant.
0: I'm going to give you a half point for that.
3: No.
0: Because the headline from CBC News reads, Jeremy Doku left the World Cup for the birth of his first child.
2: Ooh.
0: So
3: he made up his mind. He's keeping the baby.
0: Yeah.
3: He's keeping the baby.
1: Papa, don't preach.
3: Yeah, Papa, don't preach.
0: So he was not pregnant, but his family unit was pregnant.
3: Yes.
0: And people had opinions. Yeah. The people seemed to be one French TV commentator. Have a listen to what she said.
4: Et tu vas quitter tout ça pour aller assister à la naissance de ton enfant qui est un moment dégueulasse, excusez-moi, où le papa ne sert à rien, il a un rôle de figurant.
5: Comment ça, on sert à rien?
4: Tu sers à rien, tu fais la main, tu prends une photo.
5: Qui encourage?
4: Non, bah super, la sage-femme, elle peut pas le faire?
5: Non.
3: Yes, okay.
0: So, panel, let's test your high school French. Yeah. For the point, what did that TV presenter say about Jeremy Doku's decision to join his wife as she gave birth?
3: She was like, children are like the cigarettes. You have one, then another.
2: I took French immersion, and I understood what she said. And she said, I don't understand. The waffles there aren't even that good.
0: Back to the waffles. That's not it.
1: I heard enfant.
2: I heard dégueulasse, which means disgusting.
1: Okay, did she say, that baby's disgusting? I wouldn't go. Did you see that baby? That baby was an uggo.
0: According to CBC News, the French announcer called childbirth a disgusting moment where dads are useless.
1: Wow.
0: To be fair, like as a father who's been in the room for the birth of those two children right there, I didn't do anything. Like I stood up a couple times and doctor was like, sit down. And I'm like, cool. And I sat down and just watched. The announcer went on to say, there are hundreds of footballers who would kill to be in your shoes. Panel, would you ever leave the biggest career moment for the birth of your child?
2: Excuse me?
1: Like,
2: Jan?
1: We would be there.
0: Yeah.
3: Well, I guess it's... Yeah.
2: What kind of sexist question is this?
1: We would just be there and then I would make everybody watch. I wouldn't leave. I wouldn't leave. I'd say, you're in this now.
2: Yeah.
3: You just be like, I'm having a baby. Oh, and an Oscar.
5: Brandon, what about you?
3: Okay. So I don't know. I don't know if it's soccer. The biggest. It depends on if I'm getting paid or not. Okay. If I'm getting paid $1 million. Okay. Like, sorry, baby. We got college to pay for. You'll understand. But if I was like winning an award, I was like, give it to me later.
2: Can I say, if I was having your baby?
3: Okay.
2: I know it would be interesting.
1: I love
3: let's
1: this.
3: Do it.
2: And you were making $1 million. I would probably say, go.
3: Yeah.
2: Go for $1 million.
3: Yeah.
0: Now, the commentator later apologized for her remarks, but she was removed from World Cup commentating nonetheless.
3: Bye.
2: Didn't go last.
3: Au revoir. Yeah.
0: Which may be for the best, since the World Cup seems to be embracing its feminine side. According to the Guardian newspaper, the World Cup has taken a cue from Barbie and gone all in on a particular fashion trend. For the point, what fashion trend has been showing up more and more on the soccer pitch?
3: A lot of, like, big boobies.
0: Big boobies?
3: But it's just like one big boob and they keep kicking it with pink shoes.
1: I also agree with anatomically impossible boobs, but is it uniforms that go from day to night?
0: Oh.
1: Or are they telling soccer players they can be anything they want to be, even a doctor, but the stethoscope has to be pink?
0: You're there with pink, and I think, Brennan, you got it. What did you say in your answer?
3: I said the kick in with pink shoes.
0: Pink
3: or
0: shoes is correct. The Guardian headline reads, "You can't unsee it, how hot pink became the unofficial color of the World Cup." Adidas, Nike, Puma, New Balance, and Skechers all released pink cleats for this World Cup. Shoe designers are saying there's a strategic reason for the color choice. Panelists, what's the reason?
1: Pride Month.
0: Not quite the answer we're looking for, Brandon.
3: So I think it's a conspiracy. Mm-hmm. I think the conspiracy is like they're like, we got to show off these shoes and this green fields. We need like a color that like stays out so that we're all going to like, ooh, everyone's going to be like, ooh, what shoe did they kick with? Ooh, I like that one.
0: Brandon Ash Muhammad for the points.
3: Yes. Yes.
0: Pink provides maximum visibility against the green grass on TV, and then no country is wearing a pink uniform, so it stands out against all the other uniforms.
1: Oh.
0: Shoemakers have also said that sports psychology is part of the reason, as pink makes the players feel like what?
2: Oh.
3: Pretty princess.
0: Pretty princess.
2: Babies.
0: Oh, babies. It makes me feel like a baby on the field. Yeah.
1: I'm going to say it makes them feel like just a hot person out on the town. They don't give a damn. They're wearing hot pink. Come at me.
0: Jan Caruana for the points.
3: Wait, what?
0: Wearing pink gives them confidence.
1: Yeah.
3: Okay.
0: And of course, there's another time-tested way to gain confidence, and that's called alcohol. According to CBC News, bar owners in Vancouver are having trouble keeping beer on tap as soccer fans have been drinking the city dry. It seems that three specific nations are to blame. Panel, what three countries are partying so hard?
1: One has to be like somewhere in the UK, right?
0: Can you be more specific?
1: England.
0: England for the point. That's okay. Number one.
3: Croatia.
0: It's not Croatia.
3: Bosnia.
2: Scotland.
0: It is Rebecca Kohler for another point with Scotland, the Scottish.
1: Congo.
3: Jamaica.
2: Australia.
0: That is correct for the point.
1: Oh, yeah, that would make sense. Yeah.
0: The headline from CBC News Vancouver is, Scottish, Australian, and English fans are reportedly drinking some bars dry. Here's the clip from CBC News.
6: We need to drink about 15 beers a night, and we just like to party.
7: The White Bull Tavern, there was no beer. The Scots fans just drunk the place dry, and all they had was, like, Bud Light.
0: All they had was Bud Light.
3: Bud Light.
1: Poor bit.
0: That's it for this edition of Because News, and the winner this week is... Well, it's Brandon Ash Muhammad. And I want you to go into this summer like a wild card. Because just like Serena Williams, you got nothing to lose. Why?
8: Because.

Hello, Canada. This is Brendan Ash Mohammed, Gagnon of Because News. Congratulations to my runners-up, Jean Caruana and Rebecca Kohler. Because News is written and produced by Elizabeth Bowie, Andrew Fung, David Carroll, Phil Lung, and Shanna Williamson. This week, they had help from Jenna O'Connor, Diana Markulin, Aaron Conway, Bronwyn Page, Chris Lyons, and our recording engineer, Paul.

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1: That's the thrill of the Northern Super League. And it's back on CBC Gem, with six fierce clubs battling all season long for glory. From coast to coast, Canada's first professional women's soccer league is bringing the heat. 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

0: CBC News. Good afternoon, I'm Julie Buckingham. In downtown Winnipeg at 12 o'clock, overcast and there are some light rain showers in the area. It's 21 degrees. Clouds this afternoon, risk of a severe thunderstorm, the high 24. One storm chaser calls it one of the largest tornadoes he's seen in Manitoba. Environment Canada confirms one touched down around 8 last night near Rossburn. Aaron Jajak said they'd been following a storm cell when it began to change.
1: Went very, very, very fast from nothing to a violent tornado in like less than an hour. So, and then, yeah, sure enough, the storm just planted. A big tornado down right next to me, you know, literally 5-10 feet away was the first little swirl of dust.
0: Jajak estimates the twister was on the ground for between 5 to 10 minutes. He says he saw at least one home take a direct hit. And Rossburn's fire chief, Kelly Slawn, confirms they were called after a home suffered tornado damage. Crews rushed to the more than 100-year-old stone and brick house. Slawn said the roof had been torn off.
2: Apparently there was two people trapped in the house, so we didn't know what to expect when we got there. Luckily, when we got there, that they were out of the house. Neighbors apparently pulled them out already, and they were safe. They weren't injured. She was in shock quite a bit. They were an older couple.
0: Slawn says cars were tossed about, trees ripped up, landing on vehicles, and a barn was destroyed. He also says another nearby house lost part of its roof, but no one was inside at the time. Rossburn Deputy Mayor Adam Grabowski says the municipality's CAO is assessing the damage to see what needs to be done next.
3: She's going to look into seeing if we can declare a local state of emergency. And then, of course, for the two people's homes, we'll find out what they need and help them out wherever we can.
0: Grabowski says the community will likely rally around the families affected. He believes this tornado may be bigger than the massive one which hit the neighboring community of Wewesikapo in 2016. We'll have more on this story just ahead on Radio Noon. Veteran Winnipeg City Councillor Brian Mays choking up today as he announced his future plans.
4: It's been a difficult term of office. I've concluded that I've always thought it was best for St. Vital if I stayed on at City Hall. I've now concluded it's best for St. Vital if I move on from City Hall.
0: Mays will run as a school trustee in the Louis Riel School Division instead. He says he'll endorse a candidate to replace him on council tomorrow. Mays says the last 15 years has been his dream job, but the last term has been very difficult. Mays is the third veteran councillor to announce he will not run again. Both Waverly West Rep Janice Lukes and River Heights Fort Garry councillor John Orlico have both said they will not be on the ballot in October. The death of a 22-year-old woman in Pimichikamak Cree Nation is being treated as suspicious. Cross Lake RCMP were called about an unresponsive person in the water near Beardy's Point. They say she died at the scene. Police say they're waiting for autopsy results and ask anyone with information about what might have happened to get in touch with them or with Crime Stoppers. Six people are missing and feared drowned after a boating mishap off the BC coast yesterday. RCMP say as many as 10 were on the charter when it started taking on water and sank just before noon. Brian Angus and Dorothy Stoffer were in their sailboat when they spotted 5 people in the water.
5: So we kept circling with the dinghy and managed to get 3 of them.
6: I directed them to swim to the dinghy line and then to try and climb onto the dinghy or hang on to it.
5: When we initially saw the sight of 5.
6: We lost sight of the other two.
5: We decided to just go for the 3 that were closer together. That's the decision, a hard one we had to make.
0: Stoffer says none of those in the water were wearing life jackets. The incident triggered a massive search, including boats and aircraft. Emergency officials say the 4 people rescued were transported to hospital, 3 in stable, 1 in critical condition. The Mounties say the cause of the sinking remains unknown. A key trade deadline is looming for Wednesday. That's when the CUSMA deal between Canada, the U.S., and Mexico officially comes up for review. Business and labor groups are watching negotiations with a mix of anxiety and hope. Unifor's Lana Payne says the stakes are high, but she is optimistic.
7: My advice has been stay calm, hold the line, don't lose your nerve, play to our strengths in these negotiations, and don't be pressured into signing a bad deal.
0: The talks come a year and a half after the American president Donald Trump imposed punishing tariffs on Canada. The U.S. Supreme Court is issuing a flurry of decisions today as its term nears its end. The court rejected its push by the President Trump lawyers to throw out a jury finding that he sexually abused writer E. Jean Carroll in the mid-90s. The court also refused to let Trump fire Federal Reserve Governor Lisa Cook. That is the CBC News from Winnipeg. Your next local news is at 12:30. Let's check your forecast now. In Winnipeg, sun cloud mix on the way today. Risk of a severe thunderstorm in 24. Brandon and Dauphin both very likely to have some form of precipitation today. Highs of 22 and 23. Flin Flon and the Paw, precipitation ending, then cloudy with smoke in 21. Thompson showers, maybe a thunderstorm, smoky in 23. And Churchill, a sun cloud mix, wind gusting to 40 and the high today of 12. 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

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We're also live on the CBC News app. I'm Marjorie Dowhouse. We're going to be keeping an eye on all the weather that's happening here in the province. Today, CBC weather specialist will join us. Riley Lechuk will join us after 12:30. Coming up on the show today, Brandon is home for hundreds of people who have been displaced by wildfires burning in northern Manitoba. We're going to hear from Brandon's mayor on how the city is welcoming evacuees coming up at 12:15. But first up here, a confirmed tornado in Rossburn last night. We hear from the municipality's mayor about the aftermath coming right up.

0: Another night of violent summer storms here in Manitoba. Environment and Climate Change Canada says at least one tornado has been confirmed near Rossburn in western Manitoba. The agency says they received a number of reports by phone and social media that a twister touched down around 8 last night. It also says another was reported in the Roblin area. That one, though, has not been confirmed. Shirley Kalanyuk is the mayor of the municipality of Rossburn and joins me now on the line. Good afternoon. Welcome to the show.
1: Yes, thank you. Good afternoon, Marjorie. Thank you for allowing me to speak with you.
0: Well, I do appreciate you because I know you are busy surveying the damage, but I want to start off by asking you first, describe to me, what did that storm look like last night when it came through Rossburn?
1: Well, I live right in town, so I did not know that there was a tornado just a few miles down the road. We had massive rain, then some hail, and a bit of high wind, but nothing that would scare me enough to think that a tornado was approaching. All I did hear was this horrible kind of a thunder roll continuously. And I wondered about that because I thought, well, that's kind of odd for thunder to be just rolling because usually it stops and then there's lightning. And so that would have been the tornado that I heard. And it's like probably a good 7 to 10 miles away from Rossburn. So that, now I'm assuming that's what it was. It was the tornado going through at that time.
0: When you hear that Environment and Climate Change Canada says that a tornado did touch down, I mean, what do you think?
1: Well, that was kind of shocking news to me. We've never experienced anything like this before. So, and I've been here for over 40 years. So Rossburn has been blessed without bad weather for, you know, we've had snowstorms and things like that and much rain, but never a tornado. So I did go out this morning to see the site because I wanted to see it for myself because I've never seen a tornado devastation before.
0: And you said you went out there. What did you see out there?
1: What did I see? It looks like a war zone. Trees toppled, tops of trees broken. The house part of it is off. The roof is off. Pretty much all the windows are broken. There's debris strewn all over. There are little cinder blocks that are scattered around the yard, like as if I think they were picked up and just plunked wherever. It's a very sad, sad situation. And I really do feel badly for the couple whose home it was. Mm-hmm. Fortunately, they were not hurt. I heard that they ran into the basement because they must have heard the wind or something and ran into the basement. So that's

0: was fortunate that they had somewhere to go. It's a very old brick house.
1: Mm-hmm.
0: So I'm not sure whether it can be repaired at all for them to go back into it. Mm-hmm. So that would be a big decision for them to make.
1: Was it just the one house impacted, or was there any other property damage as a result of this tornado?
0: There was another property just a bit to the north from them. I could see it from their yard. It's a newer home. The family was not there at the time. The garage was ripped off, so there was a lot of shingles peeled off the house. So today when I was there this morning, there was already a crew replacing the shingles on the house part, because I think they were scared, like if we get a rain, heavy rain or something, it'll flood the house if the roof is leaking.
1: Mm-hmm. Yeah.
0: And there was also a shed that was, it looked like a machinery shed that was pieces, like... There was a combine header or something that was there, and it was enclosed, but it was pretty much visible now. Debris, like it was looked like almost like somebody splintered wood and just thrown into the ditch along the road, and yeah.
1: So what will your municipality be doing to support the people who have been affected by the tornado?
0: We haven't discussed that as yet. We did not declare, of course, a state of emergency because it's not. And we have a council meeting on Thursday, and we'll see what. And maybe as a community, I would hope the community will come together and help this family out, this couple, and the other ones. I know it'll be very, very huge surprise when they come home from. I don't know if they're on a holiday or whatever. To see that their home was almost destroyed.
1: So this other family, they don't know that their home was impacted by the tornado?
0: As far as I know, they are away. So I'm assuming they may be away on a holiday or something because the children are out of school already.
1: Okay.
0: They have three children. So
1: has anybody reached out to them, or has anybody heard from them or spoken with them?
0: I have no idea. I have no idea whether they have family here. So I'm kind of assuming that family would have informed them already.
1: Mm-hmm. You said you've been there for 40 years in Rossburn, and you've never quite, you said the community has been pretty much unscathed by some extreme weather events. But I mean, have you ever recalled anything like this nearby or anything like this happening before near Rossburn?
0: Yeah. Well, we did have a plow wind go through several years back through town, but it didn't, like, it just seemed to take trees out. It didn't take homes down. But near to the south of us by Foxhorn, Burl area, there was a, they thought it was a tornado went through, but it was out in the open and through pasture land. So there were no homes affected. So we really have been fortunate that we haven't been hit with a tornado, because the storms, I don't know, I guess they're getting worse every year, and you just never know. And I think we've been pretty blessed, I could say.
1: And but, I was going to ask you about that, because I mean, it's been quite a June here in Manitoba in terms of summer storms. As you said, the storms are getting worse, they're becoming more violent, maybe a little bit more frequent. So what are the next steps then? How is your municipality going to prepare for the rest of the summer, or have there been any kind of discussions about what the next steps are?
0: Well, we do have an emergency plan, but I kind of don't think the tornado was part and parcel of our, you know, planning for a tornado. It usually, you know, your power goes out or you have a loss of water and you have to, you know, that people have to be evacuated or a fire or something like that. But tornado and what happened yesterday, and it affected, we are with Westman Cable, Westman Communication out of Brandon. So the TVs weren't working about from 7:30, 7:45 on. My landline was down. My internet was down till this morning. So if you get into a situation like that, I don't know if it helps whatever kind of plan you may have. Mm-hmm. How do you deal with when you can't communicate? I couldn't use my landline. I had to use my cell phone. I could not do anything with my cell phone aside from text and call. That was all I could do.
1: So obviously you'll be probably looking into that or having discussions about that.
0: Exactly. We shall have to be looking at the big picture, but, you know, not just the small stuff. It's going to be the big, big stuff now. Who's to say it would never happen again? It's clouding up all over again already. So, mm-hmm. you know, we're kind of anticipating, okay, is there going to be another tornado coming? Like, and it wasn't even that hot yesterday. Like, I don't understand. I thought you needed a hot and cold to meet and cause grief, but maybe not.
1: Mayor Kalinyuk, I really do appreciate you taking the time to speak with us today. Glad that nobody out there was hurt. Thank you so much for being with us on the show today.
0: Thank you very much. It was my pleasure.
1: Take care.
0: You too. Thanks.
1: Shirley Kalinyuk is the mayor of the municipality of Rossburn.
2: 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I'm Marcy Marcusa, the warmest host on the prairies. 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I'm never flat when it comes to holding our leaders to account. Some of those interviews have been called spicy. If you care about this province, check out This Is Manitoba, with new episodes dropping every Wednesday.
1: 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I'm Marjorie Dowhouse. Thank you so much for joining us. Still ahead here, Brandon is home for hundreds of people who have been displaced by wildfires burning in northern Manitoba right now. We're going to head to Brandon and hear from that city's mayor about what the city is doing to make those evacuees feel at home. That's coming up. Let's turn our attention now to the forecast. Boy, there is a lot to talk about. Humid and unsettled today. Broad risk of severe thunderstorms across much of southern Manitoba. We're going to get more on the forecast coming up from CBC weather specialist Riley Lachuk. But first today here in Winnipeg, mix of sun and cloud. Risk of a severe thunderstorm. It is very cloudy out there right now. 24 is our expected high. Northeast wind at times gusting to 30. Risk of severe thunderstorms once again this evening. A low of 17 degrees even. Stronger wind southwest at times gusting to 60. Tomorrow, mix of sun and cloud and a high of 25 degrees. Right now in Brandon, mostly cloudy and 21. 8 and mainly sunny in Churchill. 22 and partly cloudy right now in Dauphin. The Paw, cloudy and 19 degrees. Mostly cloudy for you in Thompson and 21. And in Winnipeg right now, it is 21 degrees at the Forks. Mostly cloudy. East-northeast wind right now at 50.

0: Evacuees from wildfires burning in northwest Manitoba have arrived in Brandon. Hundreds of Manitobans are out of their homes after wildfires forced them out over the weekend. Most of them from the town of Lynn Lake, northwest of Thompson. Residents in neighboring Marcel Colomb First Nation and some with medical needs in Opipon-Napewin were also asked to leave. Four wildfires are burning out of control in that area. Jeff Fawcett is the mayor of Brandon and joins us now via Zoom. Good afternoon. Welcome to the show, Mayor Fawcett.
1: Good afternoon to you.
0: How many evacuees do you know have been moved to Brandon from up north?
1: You know, I believe we're around 400 or could be at 400 today. They've been coming in Saturday, yesterday, and expecting some today. But we know how this works. This is their third year in a row. So we'll see where we go from here, but this is the expectation right now.
0: When did your city receive word that the evacuees from up north would be coming and staying in Brandon?
1: I believe it was on Friday. And we're always, you know what, our whole system, all works on these, fire, flood. We're always trying to be prepared. You don't know when those calls are coming. So,
0: as soon as you heard that you'd be getting some evacuees, what kind of preparations were made in order to welcome the evacuees?
1: Well, our team is kind of on the ground all the time with the province and Red Cross. And in this case, the province is the lead, being as its municipality, Lynn Lake, is the main. But Red Cross is, of course, working alongside everyone. And we're really just the host city. So we're doing everything we can to accommodate and do what they need to help out. So we do have a few things that we try to put in place that we know have helped work.
0: Like, what are some of the measures that you have put in place?
1: Well, some of them, you know, as sad as it sounds, is just budget type stuff where we reach out to the province. You know, there's an outside chance that we'll need additional policing or emergency services. Just when you take a whole community like that, that does have police forces and emergency services teams, and displace them and put them here, we may need assistance to take that on. You know, I know that there was reach outs to SCO, possibly to use the First Nations security officers, which we did last time, which is, there's a familiarity and just a good communication with everyone. So some of those little things, and then our hotels are always prepared. There's main hotels that are part of this system, so they adapt on short notice.
0: Mm-hmm. Mayor Fawcett, as you said, this is the third year you've been doing this. Last year, we saw a record number of people evacuated from their homes from wildfires. What lessons did you take?
1: Well, I'm actually always very proud of the city as a whole, the residents as a whole, because they, you know, I think everybody understands, like, this isn't, nobody's coming here on a holiday. This isn't a choice. These are people, you know, being displaced. They would rather be in their homes. So there is sort of a grace that everybody shows. Now, that being said, there's a few of the hotels that are the main, hotels that take people in. There's reasons for that. It's because they're close proximity to things like pharmacies, grocery stores, restaurants, and make the transition as easy as possible for a person that's displaced. But, you know, you're suddenly adding a whole bunch of people into neighborhoods. So you're trying to accommodate that the neighborhoods just with this sort of influx of change. So again, our residents have generally been very, very good about recognizing that this isn't a choice that people are making to get displaced.
0: And I was just going to ask you about that with hundreds of evacuees in Brandon. I mean, what do you want to say to Brandonites about welcoming these evacuees and making them feel accommodated and safe while they're in your city?
1: Yeah, and just know that the rest of the city organizations are doing everything they can to make sure that our own residents continue business as usual. But just to recognize that, you know, nobody is asked to be removed from their homes. So they're not here by choice. So let's just try to make it the best we can for them. And just be decent, be respectful. And usually that's reciprocated really well. But that we do have things in place, as with previous years. I think we may have even had more people 2 years ago at peak than we did last year, but it was such an extended period last year. It was so long. There were so many fires going on. And then it got into infrastructure and others. So we had people here for a long time. As always, we're hoping for the sake of everybody that's had to come down that they can get back to their homes as soon as possible.
0: Mm-hmm. Any messages for the evacuees that are coming to Brandon?
1: Well, we empathize with them. As Brandonites, we don't want to be displaced. We don't want to have to be suddenly lifted up and taken somewhere else. We are conscious of that. We hope that your stay can be as comfortable as possible and that you're able to get home as quick as possible. So, mm-hmm. And I wish for better weather for everybody in Manitoba. I would say that we do need to continue to work on sort of longer term plans. Like this is working. It's not perfect, but it does work. If this was extended stay, there's a lot of accommodations that do take place as we're an event-based community and our hotels are well used. So it does take some accommodation. We were able to manage it all last year and we will again, but we do need to continue to look at what our sort of long-term sort of plan may be for this annual, be it fire or flood, that we seem to face.
0: Mm-hmm. Has there been any kind of discussions with the province in terms of a long-term plan moving forward? I mean, because we just talk about these extreme weather events every year, it seems like.
1: There has been. Our team has had some of those discussions with the follow-ups from last year. There was some best practices. I do know there was some work being done in Thompson, and I believe there was some work being done on the east side of the province at an airfield that was also going to be done that would be helping with sort of the longer term. So there is some plans in place, but we'd like to sort of see it moving forward a bit. I think the plans were initially that Thompson was going to take some, we'll see where we go from here. But discussions do take place, yes.
0: Mayor Fawcett, I really do appreciate you taking the time to speak with me today. Thank you so much and take care out there.
1: You too. Thank you again.
0: That is Brandon Mayor Jeff Fawcett.
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0: It is 12:26 now. How do we better protect our kids while they're at school? This is a question that is top of mind for many in Brandon right now. Recently, news that a 12-year-old boy had his head forced into a toilet with human feces in it. It happened while Lincoln Yashuk was on a field trip with his grade 6 class on a chartered bus earlier this month. CBC's Michelle McDougall has been closely following his story, and we've reached her to learn more. Good afternoon, Michelle.
3: Good afternoon, Marjorie.
0: What do we know about what happened on the bus?
3: Well, I'll pick up your story from there. You're right. It was earlier this month. So grade 6 students from Waverly Park Elementary School here in Brandon, they were coming back from a road trip to Winnipeg. That chartered bus had a bathroom in the back. So 12-year-old Lincoln Yashuk, that's the boy we're talking about, he was pushed into the bathroom by two other boys. They had told him to pick a hat out of the toilet that had feces in it. When he did so, his head was pushed in, and he told me the feces splashed and stained the back of his shirt.
0: How did his family react when they heard what happened?
3: Heartbroken is the word that his dad used, and disgusted is what his mom said. So they reached out to the Brandon School Division. They sent an email to the superintendent, but after 3 days, the mom said there was no response. So they went to the trustees, and then the trustees connected them. So it was a week after the incident that the mom, her name is Laura Leese, she had a meeting with the vice superintendent and the vice principal at the school.
0: I understand, Michelle, that Lincoln's sister started an anti-bullying Instagram. Tell us more about that.
3: Yeah, she sure did. Lincoln's big sister, Danica, during the time that her mom and dad were waiting to hear back from the school division, well, she decided to speak out for her brother, and she did. She started an Instagram account called Stop the Silent BSD for Brandon School Division. And it had, on the day that she put it, it had more than 500 reactions and 300 shares.
0: How has Lincoln been doing since the incident?
3: Well, his mom said he's been holding up well, but she has walked him to and from school every day. And when I spoke with Lincoln, he told me that he's been bullied before, and he told the teacher, but says nothing was ever done. So he said he just stopped saying anything.
0: Michelle, what are people in the community concerned about?
3: Well, they say they want bullying in all schools to stop. Lincoln's mom says she's been hearing from parents all across the school division, and she wanted to make sure, you know, it's not just Brandon School Division, it's just not that one school, but she wants it to reach a little bit farther. But she's getting support from other families, and they're also sharing their stories.
0: What kind of changes is the family looking for?
3: The change they want includes consequences. Now, when I talked with Laura Lee, she told me that the two boys did have in-school suspensions, and she doesn't have her mind wrapped around what she wants as consequences, but something that will prove that the boys won't do it again. Now, there was no anti-bullying program in Lincoln School before, Waverly Park, but his mom says she was told by the school division that next year there will be.
0: What actions, Michelle, have the school or the school division taken since this happened?
3: Along with that anti-bullying program they say they'll roll out next year, the school division says it will bring in extra support for teachers in the classroom, and that will be educational assistance when needed.
0: How did this story get in front of you, Michelle?
3: Well, they reached out to us sharing this story.
0: I understand that after it came out, a lot of parents in the area reached out to you. What are they saying?
3: I know. They're saying enough is enough. And oddly enough, Marjorie, in the last week, I've heard from three other moms, a grandmother, and two retired teachers. One of the moms I spoke with said that she pulled her son from Waverly School last year because he was being bullied and she was not being heard. And the message from both of the retired teachers is that change needs to come from the top. And that's administration. And I also heard that many teachers are afraid to speak out for fear of reprisal.
0: Michelle, I really do appreciate you joining us on the show today. Thank you so much for being here.
3: Thank you, Marjorie. Always a pleasure connecting with you.
0: Michelle McDougall is a reporter with CBC Manitoba's Brandon Bureau. Let's go now to your CBC local news.
4: This is CBC News. Good afternoon. I'm Julie Buckingham in downtown Winnipeg at 12:30. Cloudy and 21 degrees. A sun cloud mix on the way. There is a risk of severe thunderstorms and the high of 24. Cars and trees destroyed, a barn demolished, and an over century old stone and brick house ripped apart. That's what Rossburn Fire Chief Kelly Slawn found when they responded to a call that a home had been hit by a tornado last night. Slawn says when they first got the call, they were told an older couple were trapped inside. He says the structure, despite its age, was solid.
5: Yes, it was at least, I would think, 100 and some years old. It was a brick home. It withstand most of the wind, the brick, but the roof, it ripped most of the roof off.
4: Slawn says fortunately the couple who lived there got out, but the wife appeared to be in shock. He said not far from that house, another one also had its roof torn off by the twister, but no one was home. Meantime, Rossburn's mayor, Shirley Kalanick, says it was a wild storm with wind and rain.
6: There was a constant rumble that I heard, and that must have been the tornado. So it was kind of like almost like a thunder roll, continuously rolling and rolling. And that's the sound I heard, which was kind of unusual because we didn't have at that point in time thunder and lightning.
4: Kalanick is spending today assessing the damage. The CAO may decide to declare a state of emergency to help those who lost their homes recover. Another Winnipeg City councillor announcing they will not run for re-election in October. Safetel councillor Brian Mays telling reporters today he plans to leave City Hall after 15 years and instead, as the CBC's Cameron McLean reports, run as a trustee in the Louis Riel School Division instead.
7: Brian Mays will not seek a fifth term on City Council. The long-serving city councillor called a news conference in Saint-Vitale Park to make the announcement. Mays grew up in Saint-Vitale and was first elected in a 2011 by-election. He served as chair of several council committees, including head of the Water and Waste Committee for 8 years. Mays often spoke of a breakdown in his relationship with Mayor Scott Gillingham, eventually leading to Mays being removed from Executive Policy Committee in 2024. Before entering municipal politics, he ran a law firm in Brandon, where he was elected as a school trustee. Mays marks the third incumbent councillor not to seek re-election. Waverly West councillor Janice Lukes and River Heights Fort Garry councillor John Orlico have also said they're not running. At least one-fifth of the city's wards will have new councillors next term. Cameron McLean, CBC News, Winnipeg.
4: That is the CBC News from Winnipeg. Your next local news at 1:30.
0: Thank you very much, Julie. Julie Buckingham there with your CBC local news. It is 12:33 and you are listening to Radio Noon here on CBC Radio 1, 89.3 FM in Winnipeg. And also live on the CBC News app. Continuing on our conversation here for our call-in today, we heard Michelle McDougall explain to us a story that she had covered last week in the Brandon area of a student there who was bullied. And so we're asking you on the call-in today, what is the appropriate action to take against bullying? How concerned should we be about bullying in our schools here in Manitoba? Maybe you have an experience that you've experienced yourself or a child in your family. Give us a call, 204-780-0893, 204-780-0893. You can also text us at 204-588-7355, 204-588-7355. We're going to get to our call in just a moment, but we have to talk about the weather because there's a lot going on here. We've got storms here in the south. We have those wildfires that are burning up in northwestern Manitoba, and CBC weather specialist Riley Lechuk joins us now with the very latest. There's a lot going on here, Riley.
8: Yeah. For a province our size, certainly a very drastic tale of two different halves of the province, right? So we've had some very hot, very dry weather in northern Manitoba. Lynn Lake yesterday, for example, 28 degrees in the afternoon, feeling into the 30s with the humidity. And that was the trend across northern Manitoba yesterday. Here in the south, it's been all about the severe weather risk, the building humidity that we've seen throughout the day. Last night I was

0: potential for thunderstorms to develop, which carry wind gusts of up to 110 kilometers an hour, hail ping pong size and up as we get through the evening, downpours 50 to 75 millimeters, and that risk of tornadic activity once again as we get through the evening tonight. So the area of concern, like I just mentioned, Brandon and eastward into the Red River Valley as we head into the evening tonight. Watch for that thunderstorm development as we get into the evening. But pretty broadly across southern Manitoba, there is the risk of severe weather with hail, damaging winds, and heavy rain as we get through the evening. It is humid out there, 20 degrees in the city right now, with the humidity feeling close to 27 right now in Winnipeg, 21 in Brandon, Thompson at 21 degrees as well right now. We have seen some thunderstorm development already through the late morning hours, pushing through the Interlake as we get into the early afternoon. The main band of that sitting over Lake Winnipeg right now and pushing off into eastern Manitoba. But there is a bit more instability starting to develop in parts of Westman, and that will carry us through the afternoon. But I think the main threat comes as we get into the early evening hours tonight, once we get through our daytime heating. So watch for thunderstorm development supper hour and later in parts of western Manitoba and carrying us through the late evening and overnight hours into the Red River Valley and parts of the Interlake. Tomorrow, we will start to get a bit of a break from the severe weather. Still a risk of some thunderstorm development tomorrow, but more so the story will be about showers through parts of the parkland and into the Interlake as we get overnight into Wednesday. And then we start to get a bit of a break. However, things do stay quite sticky as we get through the balance of the week here. So looking at temperatures through the afternoon, 24, 25, 26 across southern Manitoba, northern Manitoba starting to get a bit of a break from some of that heat. Thompson 22 this afternoon, Lynn Lake at 24 through the day. And then as we advance into the rest of the week here, temperatures pretty generally hanging around 24, 25 for much of southern Manitoba. We get the threat of severe weather weakening as we get through the week, but then things will ramp up again as we get toward the weekend.
1: All right. Thank you very much, Riley.
0: You're welcome.
1: Riley Lechuk, tracking everything weather-wise here in our province, and Riley will have more coming up this afternoon on Up to Speed starting at 3 o'clock, 12:38 now. There's no question. Stories like the one we heard our reporter Michelle McDougall explain are upsetting, but what is the appropriate action to take against bullying? How concerned should we be about bullying in the schools here in our province? It's time now for our provincial call-in, and we're going to be taking a deeper look at this issue in Manitoba, and we want to hear from you. How much of a concern is bullying in your community? What has your experience been with bullying, either as a parent or as a kid? When we talk about bullying, what emotions come up for you? Give us a call, 204-780-0893. 204-780-0893 is the provincial call-in number. Or you can text us at 204-588-7355. 204-588-7355. And of course, you can leave a voicemail on our listener line at 204-788-3797. Our next guest, stories about childhood violence hit close to home. Now, Val Caldwell works as a child safety advocate and often visits schools in both Manitoba and Saskatchewan speaking to kids about bullying. But she says she was heavily bullied during her childhood. And even though years have gone by, it's something that still affects her. And Val joins us now via Zoom. Good afternoon. Welcome to the show, Val.
2: Good afternoon. Thanks for having me.
1: We heard from our reporter in Brandon, Michelle McDougall, in the first half of our show. How often do you hear stories like the one that came out in Brandon last week?
2: Obviously not specifically like that, but I would say, you know, in every school that I visit, I have conversations with kids about them experiencing bullying, whether it's cyberbullying, whether it's social or relational bullying. So I would definitely say that I'm hearing lots of stories from kids about experiencing bullying.
1: You said you hear lots of stories. Obviously we're not going to identify anybody, but what kind of stories do you hear? What are some of the things that you hear from the kids that you talk to about what they're experiencing or what they're seeing?
2: Yeah, through my work, when I'm speaking with kids, a lot of it is about online, because I, do presentations about online safety. So a lot of what I hear from kids is the bullying on apps like Snapchat, where people are sending them, messages that magically disappear, or creating group chats about them and then I can think of

0: one story where it was a group of girls had created a group chat on Snapchat specifically targeting one girl in their class. And then they invited that girl into the group so she could see everything that was being said about her. And then they kicked her back out again. So those are some of the types of stories I hear a lot. I do hear about the, you know, the physical bullying or the exclusion in schools as well. But a lot of the stories will come around that online piece. And a lot of times it'll start in person and then continue online.
1: Cyberbullying, as you touched on there, is nothing new, Val. But I mean, the concerns around cyberbullying, you talked about social media. I mean, how has bullying changed because of you know, more online activity?
0: Yeah, if I think to my own personal experience, but I'm a 70s kid, so I grew up in the 70s and the early 80s, and I did not have the best of times at school with some of the kids that I went to school with, but I was also a competitive gymnast, and so I was able to get away from what was happening at school and go to the gym where I had very healthy relationships with my teammates. And so I was able to get a reprieve from it. And what I think social media and technology has done, it's taken away that safe space for kids. So if they leave school, it follows them home in their pocket. And then they're, you know, either being harassed all night or, like I said, they're being excluded. So they just don't seem to get a break from it.
1: We're speaking with Val Caldwell, who is a child safety advocate, and we're asking you to weigh in on our provincial call-in here about how much of a concern bullying is in your community. What has your experience been with bullying, either as a parent or a kid? Maybe you're someone who has experienced bullying in the past. 204-780-0893 is the provincial call-in number, 204-780-0893. You can text us at 204-588-7355, 204-588-7355, or of course, leave a voicemail on our listener line at 204-788-3797. Val, I want to go back to talking about cyberbullying here. As we know, the province, I mean, the federal government has proposed a change when it comes to social media and young people here. Do you think that that will have an impact on what we're seeing when it comes to cyberbullying?
0: I think it's difficult to tell. There's so little information that's come out yet around how this is going to roll out, how it's going to work. I think looking at Australia and seeing there's still, I think the last you reported on CBC was around 75% of the kids under 16 are still accessing social media. My concern, of course, is, you know, when you're banning things like Snapchat and TikTok and Instagram, there are hundreds of thousands of other apps and ways that kids can communicate. And some of the lesser known ones where we do see a lot of the bullying, things like Telegram, where, you know, messages disappear just like Snapchat do. And now Instagram has disappearing messages. So I'm just not really sure yet how it's all going to roll out and what it's going to look like. Bullying can still exist on text messages. And so I don't feel like a ban is going to necessarily deal with the bigger issue.
1: It is 12:44 and we're speaking with Val Caldwell, who is a child safety advocate. We're asking you to share your thoughts, share your stories about how much of a concern bullying is in your community. Maybe you're someone who has experienced or you know someone who has experienced it before. 204-780-0893 is the provincial call-in number, or text us at 204-588-7355. We have a text message now from Barb, and Barb says, "Now, I admit I haven't been in the schools for a while, and my niece and nephew and all my friends' kids are adults, but the anti-bullying programs available to the education system need to be revamped in light of more current research into why some people bully. Research shows that quite a few bullies are actually confident kids with high school standing among their peers, but they lack empathy and find the distress they cause pleasurable. So we need to find a way to design anti-bullying programs, taking this new work into account. Certainly, as a bullied kid myself, I would have to agree the worst bullies had the highest status." Your take, maybe, Val, on what you heard about Barb and anti-bullying programs?
0: Yeah, I think it's just like our curriculum. I mean, I'm not even sure. I know they're revamping the health and physical education curriculum, and I think it's at least 25 years old. So I think it's like anything else. It needs, we need to stay on top of it. We need to make sure that the information that's being given to teachers and to kids is current and relevant and accurate to the circumstances that we see now with kids and the changes in, you know, the, like I said, the relational bullying, how the kids have access to each other 24/7. So I definitely think that those types of curriculums need some upgrading for sure.
1: Let's go to a caller who joins us now on the line. We have Tia from Winnipeg. Hi, Tia.
2: Hi there.
1: Hi, what's your story?
2: Can you hear me okay?
1: Yeah, we can hear you good.
2: I want to thank you so much for taking the call, and I appreciate the topic that's being explored. I come from a background, I'm Middle Eastern, and I went to school during 9/11. I went to Nelson Mack High School, and shortly after 9/11, I was first taunted in high school as Bin Laden's daughter. My teachers and the counselors turned a blind eye. It happened for weeks, and after that, I was physically assaulted. My nose was broken, and I actually was, my parents pulled me out of that school. The school turned a blind eye to confronting this. My sister went to Grand Park High School at that time, and her English teacher stood up in that class and asked her, as someone who is of Middle Eastern descent and who is Muslim, to explain to the class what her people had done. And so while I appreciate very much the programs and what we are talking about, I, as someone who hopes to one day have children, I would like to have to hear more conversation about adults that are complicit in bullying, and that could be counselors and teachers and school administrators, as well as conversations that should be had with parents when their children come with these stereotypes, inaccurate stereotypes about whether it's racial or religious minorities. Thank you.
1: Thank you so much, Tia, for calling that in. I'm so sorry to hear about what happened to you. I want to ask Val here. You know, Val, there's a lot of questions on, I guess, who should... who does the onus fall on? We talk about the administrators, we talk about the educators, we talk about parents, but I want your take on that as someone who has worked very closely with children and you know, as a child safety advocate.
0: Well, first, I just want to address Tia and what happened to her. Those types of things should never happen to anyone. And it always breaks my heart a little more when I hear those things are happening in the presence of adults and it's not being addressed or dealt with. I know there's so many different aspects to bullying, and I believe that it has to be, we all have to be working together. We do need to ensure that educators are educated in how to spot bullying, how to support kids through it. We need parents to understand the ins and outs of it. The thing is, which makes it very difficult, because there's always three sides to every story. And so it's trying to figure out, you know, teachers and educators, they can't be present 24/7 with the kids, just like parents can't. And so it's having conversations. I think as much as we want to educate the adults, we really need to be focusing on kids and programs like Roots of Empathy that start when children are young and teaching them how to be empathetic to other kids and how to be supportive. And it's always fascinated me when, you know, when you don't like someone, yet you invest so much time in disliking them. I think if you don't like a person because of their race or their religion, or the, you know, the color of their hair, then my advice would be just stay in your own lane and focus on yourself. And I've never really understood that need to single out individuals and to then do, you know, awful, horrible things to them.
1: You were bullied yourself. What kind of impact did it have on you, Val?
0: It had a huge impact. Definitely, I did not have one isolated issue of bullying. So I went through a number of different things as a kid, which, you know, a lot of kids do. It probably has a large amount to do with why I do the work that I do now and why I am so deeply impacted when I hear stories of bullying, what drives me to continue to speak to thousands and thousands of kids every year. Bullying is a huge part of the presentations that I do. I really try to focus on that respect and, you know, trying to get that message across that people are different. And that's what makes the world beautiful is the differences in one another. And if we don't like somebody, it's okay. We don't have to like everyone. I think that's a myth. You know, when we tell kids everybody has to like each other, everybody has to be friends. In the adult world, we don't always like each other. So I think we need to teach kids it's not about liking someone. It's about respecting another person and their right to believe what they believe and live the life that they choose to live.
1: We're speaking with Val Caldwell, who is a child safety advocate. And we're asking you, I know it's so tough. A lot of these stories are personal about bullying. Your concerns around bullying, are you someone who has experienced it yourself? Maybe you know a child or someone else who has been bullied. 204-780-0893 is the provincial call-in number. 204-780-0893. You can text us at 204-588-7355, 204-588-7355, or you can leave a voicemail on our listener line at 204-788-3797, 204-788-3797. I know that this is a probably a pretty big question to ask, Val, but how do we get in front of this? How do we stop? How do we prevent bullying in our schools and online? Is there a way to do that?
0: Oh, I wish there was a magic answer for that one. I do think that a lot of it, like I said, it's building that empathy. I don't even know schools still do Roots of Empathy anymore. I know it was such an incredible program back in the day, and it's the program where they bring a baby in to elementary schools and they just help children understand empathy and caring and, you know, being generous and courteous to others. And so I think a lot of it has to be around the conversations that we have. I do think we also need to address, when we're addressing bullying, it's not just in the kid world. We see a lot of bullying in the adult world. I don't know if you happen to look at any comments on any stories that are online, but for every positive one, there's going to be a negative one. And so I don't know that we're ever going to get ahead of it. I think the education piece, supporting kids through it, and really also getting the message out there to the kids who are being victimized that it is not their fault. That is the part of bullying. I think that is the hardest, is when kids will share their stories with me and the first thing they'll say is, I don't know why they don't like me. I don't know what's wrong with me. What can I do differently for them to like me? And so it's really getting kids, getting that message out there that when you are uniquely who you are, the right people will be drawn to you. And the people who have an issue with you, those are not your people. And that's hard for kids because we all want to be liked and we all want to be accepted. But it really, I think we really need to, we focus a lot of energy on stopping bullying and dealing with the bullies, but we also can't forget to support the kids who have been victimized along the way.
1: We have Paul who joins us now on the line. Hi, Paul.
3: Hi.
1: Hi, what's your comment?
3: Well, first, my mother and father were bullied in the 1940s. My brothers and sisters, myself, in the 60s and the 70s, and I'm hearing that we're still having bullying today. What is the difference from way back then to now? Because I'm still hearing from some of the callers that it's not going away. What is the fundamental shift we have to make in society that stops it?
1: Mm-hmm. Paul, let's ask Val. I kind of asked you this, Val, when we talked about, when I asked you, how do we get in front of this? But, you know, as Paul is asking, what is something that we haven't done or that we should look at?
0: Such a good question, Paul. And again, I'm sorry to hear of your experiences and what your family went through. I think it all comes back to just open, honest conversations, being able to express things without fear of judgment. I know a lot of times kids will say they haven't come forward and told anyone about their bullying because they're ashamed or they're embarrassed, or maybe they feel complicit to some degree as well. You know, I know as a person who was bullied, I would never sit there and say that I was never unkind to anyone else. I think it's hard being a kid, and I think it's hard growing up. And sometimes kids will say and do things to fit in with other kids. So I think it's just a lot of ongoing conversation and really getting to the root cause. Hurt people hurt people. So when somebody is hurting somebody else, I think my question is always, where is that coming from and why Why are they feeling like they need to displace that pain onto somebody else?
1: Val, I want to ask you, what's your message for anyone who might be listening to this right now and has gone through this or knows someone that is going through this or has been through this? What would your words of advice be?
0: First and foremost, it is not about them. It's not something wrong with you. There's not an inherent problem with the person that you are. I spent a lot of years of my young life wondering what was wrong with me if I didn't talk so much, if I dressed differently, right? So I think I want people who are experiencing bullying to realize there's not something inherently wrong with them. I think for adults who are dealing with kids that are being bullied, sometimes when we have experienced bullying ourselves, it's very hard because we have that initial reaction of that our own hurt. So I think we really need to, you know, catch our breath, sit back, let the kids tell us their story. Remember that there is going to be, you know, there's different sides to it. So letting them know that it's okay to share all of it, that they don't have to be ashamed of anything or worried about being judged. And then really just making sure that they're documenting everything. So if it is online bullying, taking screenshots, keeping conversations, making sure that you have the documentation, and then appropriately approaching either your school or your school division or your, you know, sports team, wherever the bullying is occurring, come into it with the information in hand and just try to come up with a solution and making sure that we're getting past the blaming and really trying to focus on how can we make this better for everybody.
1: Val, I really do appreciate you joining us on the show today. Thank you so much for being here. I know it's a difficult topic to talk about, but I really appreciate you joining us on Radio Noon today.
0: Thank you. I appreciate you having me.
1: Take care. Val Caldwell is a child safety advocate. I do want to mention, if you have a story, I know we can't get to all the comments right now, and I really do appreciate all the people that have texted us and called in. You can leave a voicemail on our listener line at 204-788-3797. Again, that is 204-788-3797. You can also always email us at radnoonw@cbc.ca. That is radnoonw@cbc.ca. Well, thank you so much for joining us on the show today. And I want to thank our amazing crew who works on the show. Our tech is Abby Adeyemi. Our show director is Mae McKillop. Associate producers Chidi Akuma and Corey Funk. And thank you to our show producer, Nelly Gonzalez. I'm Marjorie Dowhouse. We'll talk to you again tomorrow and stay tuned here to CBC Radio 1, the next chapter. Have a good one.

0: This Canada Day, let's celebrate on CBC with special coverage, highlights from events across the country, and wrapping up the day with a giant concert featuring performances by Bare Naked Ladies, Alessia Cara, Beatrice Deer and Sylvia Cloutier, Dominique Fizanet, the Tragically Hip's Paul Angua, and more, including fireworks lighting up the night sky over the Capitol. Celebrate your Canada, July 1st, everywhere you get CBC. Coming up after the CBC News, it's the next chapter with Antonio Michael Downing.
1: In the run-up to Canada Day, two super readers recommend two Canadian classics that they know and love. And they also shout out to two contemporary books that they believe are destined for classic status.
2: From CBC News, The World This Hour, I'm Stephanie Skanderas. Officials have identified 18 new wildfires overnight across the Northwest Territories. Residents of Wrigley, a community of about 130 people, are being told to evacuate as a wildfire burns nearby. It comes less than a day after Fort Simpson's 1,300 residents were also ordered to leave. Juanita Taylor has the latest.
3: Right now, there's a window of opportunity to get people out of the community safely. They know that the fire is quite close.
4: Sean Welly is a resident and former mayor of Fort Simpson. About 1,300 residents are arriving in Yellowknife, getting an evacuation order just after 7 p.m. local time Sunday. The journey to the territorial capital is about a seven-hour drive and requires crossing at a ferry. Two flights were arranged to bring those who were unable to drive.
3: They just want to be able to get as many people that don't absolutely need to be here out of the way for their own safety and for the ability of the firefighters and everybody to get around quickly and do what they have to do as well.
4: Officials say the fire is now estimated to be more than 1,000 hectares in size. More than 50 wildland firefighters are battling at least two fires on the outskirts of the community, with eight air tankers and several helicopters aiding their efforts. Juanita Taylor, CBC News, Toronto.
2: There's still no word on the fate of six people missing and feared drowned on BC's Georgia Strait. The RCMP say 10 people were on a charter boat when it started taking on water. A couple in a sailboat spotted several people in the water, none of them wearing a life jacket. Four people were eventually rescued. One of them was reported to be in critical condition. The search for the others was suspended last night. Rescuers in Venezuela have pulled a man out of the rubble alive 106 hours after he was trapped. There is still hope that ongoing search and rescue operations can find more survivors. Twin earthquakes that struck the nation last week have killed nearly 1,500 people. United Nations coordinator Gianluca Rampolla del Tindaro says that number will unavoidably increase.
5: At least 2,500 structures affected, most of which fully collapsed. So we are definitely looking at a number that is higher than the one already reported. We are procuring, and this is something that has been agreed with the authorities here, 10,000 body bags.
2: Officials say the coming days will be critical for survivors. Efforts are underway to deliver life-saving assistance to thousands of displaced people. Meantime, many of those survivors are voicing anger with the country's government. As Jorge Barrera tells us, the disaster has exposed the underlying political weakness.
6: The Venezuelan state has failed. It is a failed state, says René Cedillo, a human rights activist in Caracas. He says the political and economic crisis Venezuela has lived through over the past few years were violently exposed by the earthquake. Cedillo says his ex-partner's teenage daughter died after a roof collapse during a math tutoring session, killing several children. The girl's twin brother is in hospital. He says the state of Venezuela has been unable to respond in any way to the disaster that has left thousands of people dead and injured and hundreds of buildings destroyed. There's no one who is directing the orchestra, he says. This has already created conflict between Venezuelans trying to help and authorities trying to stop them, says Cedillo. And this could lead to a potentially volatile political situation. Jorge Barrera, CBC News, Cúcuta, Colombia.
2: The U.S. Supreme Court has rejected a push by President Donald Trump to throw out a jury finding that he sexually abused writer E. Jean Carroll in the mid-90s. That verdict came with a $5 million award for the writer. The court also refused to let Trump fire Federal Reserve Governor Lisa Cook. That decision preserves the independence of the U.S. Central Bank. But the court did rule the president can fire the heads of other federal agencies. And that is The World This Hour. For CBC News, I'm Stephanie Skenderis.
7: Good afternoon. I'm Julie Buckingham, checking your weather forecast for the province. In Winnipeg, a mix of sun and clouds this afternoon, risk of a severe thunderstorm, high of 24. Good chance of precipitation in Brandon and Dauphin, highs of 22 and 23. Thompson, we are anticipating showers, risk of a thunderstorm, local smoke in 23. Flin Flon and the Paw, precipitation ending, then cloudy with smoke in 21. In Churchill, a mix of sun and clouds today, the wind gusting at times up to 40, the high of 12 degrees.
1: Hey, if you're looking for a book to read and sink into, I've got you.
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1: In the lead up to Canada Day, I talk with two of my favorite readers about Canadian classics they know and love. 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
1: I'm Antonia Michael Downing. Welcome to The Next Chapter. All year we champion Canadian books, but today, in honor of Canada Day 2026, we're going to double down. I've got two people here with me who read Canadian all year, and they are my colleague, book talker extraordinaire, and CBC producer, Bridget Raimundo. And lifelong bookseller and director of content marketing at Rakuten Kobo. Also, I might add, like myself, a recovering Trinidadian, Nathan Maharaj.
14: I love being an honorary recovering Trinidadian. Thank you.
1: And they've picked two of their favorite Canadian classics to recommend and commemorate today. But also, we are going to forecast and bring out our crystal ball and recommend two titles that in the future they each think will be Canadian classics. I hope you're as excited as I am. Welcome, Nathan, and welcome, Bridget.
8: Thank you.
14: Glad to be here.
1: Let's talk about classics. Bridget, I'll ask you first. This is a very, you know, it's one of those words that everyone uses, but can mean completely different things. Mm-hmm. So how do you define a classic book?
8: Yeah, I was thinking back specifically on a Canadian classic, and I took, I'm gonna use my English degree here for a second.
1: How dare you.
8: A lot of Canadian literature courses in undergrad, and this was like the main conversation because no one could figure out how do you define a classic, but how do you define a Canadian classic? And for me, I think a classic is something that has evolved over time, both in the zeitgeist of the world, but also in my understanding of the book and understanding of its relationship to people. I think there's been lots of conversations about how the canon has really not included people that look like you or me over the years. And so my understanding of a classic now is really digging back and searching for those stories that have always been there, but are maybe have been hidden from the surface a little bit.
1: Yeah. Interesting. So Nathan, how do you define a classic? Do you also have a degree in English literature? We can make this a full nerd trifecta.
14: I'm afraid I have 2 degrees in English literature.
8: No one's going to understand what we're talking about.
14: I think mine are much older than Bridget's. So I'm almost fully recovered academic. But when I think about the canon, I tend to come at it from, I mean, obviously, I've been a bookseller for a very long time. It's everything I've done after being summarily tossed out of academia. And so I think about what are the books people are still engaging with? What are the books people are still buying? Mm-hmm. What are the books that publishers are still supporting? Hmm. Because I think we're kind of, you know, we can fight about what should be added to the canon now. We can fight about what should be read now, whether we even believe in a canon. But I think the old stuff is kind of the old stuff, and we're kind of stuck with it. And one of the reasons we're stuck with it is it's not even the books that got overlooked. It's that the books that didn't get written, and no amount of digging is gonna bring the books that didn't get written. And so I think the way back to that and the way into those gaps is through other kinds of literary exercises, whether it's historical fiction, whether it's actually history and doing the work of uncovering characters who are not part of the great man theory of history and that kind of thing. So I kind of like say, you know what? Thank you, Jack McClelland, for the new Canadian Library. Here it is. Don't they look so handsome on the shelf? And then we just add on to that. And there's I don't get a lot of energy out of fighting over the old stuff.
1: Right. Okay. So we're stuck with them.
14: I think we're stuck with them. And like maybe it's because I identify.
1: A ringing endorsement. The books that we're stuck with.
14: I'm an old thing y'all are stuck with too. So, you know, that's just how it is.
1: I love it. So let's get to our classics. I'm chatting with Bridget Raimundo, my colleague, and I'm chatting with Nathan Maharaj of Rakuten Kobo. Let's hear what they got. Bridget, what's your first classic?
8: So I've brought today Autobiography of Red by Anne Carson, a novel in verse.
1: A legendary book, yes. A book that in preparation for today, I realized I was prepping and reading about it and loving it. And then when I went to purchase another one and I saw the cover, I realized I already had it twice because so many people have recommended it to me. So, I mean, that might in of itself be a definition of a classic. Now, I know this book is celebrated because it is one of the few classics that unites both poetry and prose, mm-hmm. hence why Ondaatje probably enjoyed it as a poet and a prose writer. Can you give us a thumbnail sketch of what it's about?
8: I was dreading this question after I picked it because I was like, oh no, I have to describe what Autobiography of Red is about. So Autobiography of Red. First, you get through like three appendices of just like a philosophical nightmare where she's asking you to break through this fragmented Greek poem. And then it becomes a novel in a sort of a coming of age queer love story that takes the character of Geryon from ancient Greek myth and modernizes it. And he falls in love with the character of Heracles. And this is based on Heracles. Mm-hmm.
1: Yeah.
8: His 10th labor, where in the original, he kills Geryon, spoiler alert. And so it becomes a coming-of-age love story that's like framed with all of this intertextual yumminess.
1: Wow. Tell me, when did you first encounter this book and what did it mean to you personally?
8: Yeah, so this was in this Canadian poetry class. I had a professor, Professor Vicky Vizviz. Shout out at U of T, who's my
1: favorite.
8: Wait,
1: that's a real name?
8: That's a real name. She's the goat. She's awesome.
1: Big up Vicky Vizviz. We down.
8: I hope she's listening. I think if I didn't have her as the sort of teacher of this text, I don't know that I would have gotten it because it really like introduced my love of poetry. It has an Emily Dickinson fragment in it as well, which you know that I love very dearly. And it spoke to this sort of queer understanding of literature that I hadn't been introduced to before. And so my understanding of Canadian literature has always sort of been benchmarked by this book and by Anne Carson's just like love of words and language and texture to language.
1: So that is Autobiography of Red by Anne Carson. Nathan Maharaj, what is the first Canadian classic you want to shout out for Canada Day? We all got to read these books on Canada Day today, folks.
14: Now listen, before I say this, because there are listeners who have trauma attached to this book. There are listeners, there are listeners who think they hate this book. And I'm gonna beg you, listener, think about who you were in high school. Okay, think about who that person
1: I'm
14: was.
1: I'm so worried right now.
14: Think about who you were as a reader. And now think about how much you've grown, how much wiser you are, how much life experience you've gained, and how much you've learned to appreciate things that you did not understand as a high schooler. And I'm asking you to do this because my Canadian classic is The Stone Angel by Margaret Lawrence.
1: Wow. Yo, poetry snaps for that one. I mean, first of all, the greatest preamble ever given on the next chapter before a book title while I've been here. So what's so special about, first of all, my personal opinion, I'm not going to say it's the best Canadian novel ever. It's my favorite.
14: Mm, yeah, it is an objectively great book. I'm kind of mad they teach it in school.
1: Yeah, they kind of ruin it in school for everyone. So tell me, which is kind of the death trap of the classic is that then it gets drummed into people when really you should discover it on your own, then you might enjoy it. Mm. But what's so special about Hagar Shipley?
14: Hagar Shipley is such an interesting narrator, and she is the center of this book. She's 90, if I recall correctly. She's very mm-hmm. old. She lives with her son and his wife, Marvin and Doris. They live in her house. And what I found reading this was how resonant it was with our time right now, because this book is so concerned with what generations owe one another. Mm. Hagar is possessive over the house. Marvin must not take the house from me. He can't do things to the house. But all that we learn through the narration is, it sounds like all Marvin's doing is keeping the house like standing up and like looking decent. Like that's all he's doing. And moreover, at the age of 90, what exactly does Hagar expect to do with this house, which we'd learn has stairs, which are very difficult for her 90-year-old knees to navigate. And so we learn through Hagar a little bit about her childhood, about her own parent experience. Mm. We learn that her dad bequeathed his wealth to the town they lived in. Very little went to Hagar and her sisters. So this constant like twist and turn and refraction of this idea of what do generations owe each other? What care do we owe our elders? What legacy do our elders owe us? What understanding do we owe one another? And what is the right order of things? Because the book is also concerned very much with the social order and like a generational order. It's just a wonderful time. Hagar is such an interesting character. Her interior life is so interesting. She's nasty. She is unkind.
1: I love it.
14: Listen, we can get into a whole thing. If you didn't like Hagar Shipley, it's because of the literary genius of Margaret Lawrence. Because she made you have an emotional reaction to a character you understood. And one of the things I think we all understand about Hagar is she often will say something nasty, and then her interior voice is like, I don't know why I said that.
1: Yeah, totally, totally.
14: And it just speaks to like, we all aspire to be better than we are. We all want to be different people, and mm-hmm. we all have to listen to our dumb selves saying stuff we're used to saying in ways we're used to saying it, and then hearing and then wondering, why did I say it that way? Why did I do that? I wish I could be different. And here's Hagar, 90 years old, still feeling that way.
1: I love it. My friends, if you are tuning in, you have the utmost delight of hearing Nathan Maharaj and Bridget Raimundo. Where we want to move to next is they're going to recommend two classic novels of the future. We are going to ask them to prognosticate what novels today will be a classic in the future. Bridget, you're up first. What you got for us?
8: I had to bring this book today, and I had to be the first person, I hope, to profess it as a Canadian classic.
1: What is it?
8: Tomorrow.
1: Oh, my
8: God. I've brought today Heated Rivalry by Rachel Reed. I don't know if you've heard of it. I don't know what to say about it that we don't already know, but I had to do it. So that's my book.
1: Okay.
14: Do we have a bell to ring? Ladies, can we just usher it into the canon?
1: Yes. Can we just have a procession? This is big. Heated Rivalry for the first time. I think probably the shortest leap from publishing to canonized in the history of Canadian literature, Bridget Raimondo. If standing the test of time,
8: yeah.
1: I think we've kind of talked about is part of a book becoming part of the canon, a classic. Why are you so confident that Heated Rivalry will stand the test of time?
8: Okay, I have two reasons. It's twofold. Here's my essay. Firstly, that, yes, it's been about 6 months since the show hit our screens and has taken over all of our worlds. The impact and the phenomena that this book has had and the series has had on Canada in the past 6 months is something that I don't think anyone was prepared for and anyone has seen before, specifically in this country. Like, the boom that this has given to Canadian literature and publishers and stories has been astronomical. And it really speaks to, I think, what we were talking about how this book has all of these different influences. It has this heart to it. And it's so unique into itself. It's a romance book. And there's something, I think, romantic about Canadian literature at large. I think this, in a very weird, poetic way, speaks to what we've always loved to write about, which is love and human experience and also hockey.
1: And hockey.
8: And hockey.
1: Thrown in to boot. And a high level of spice.
8: Yes.
1: Is also... Wow. It's Canadian now.
8: So this brings to my second reason, because as I was choosing this and then reflecting back on Autobiography of Red, I drew some parallels there. And they're both quintessentially queer love stories.
1: True.
8: That talk about this central character who's finding himself, coming into his own, very uncertain with his life and with who he wants to be. And I think it really speaks to... Again, harkening back to that queer history that we have in Canadian literature, what people have an interest in. And I think at the heart of it, it's a story that spoke to me. I read it at a difficult time in my life and watched the series at a difficult time in my life where there was a lot of personal turmoil. And I think it's a story that if I had seen that character of Shane Hollander, even though I'm not a hockey player, when I was a teen, I would have come to some things quicker. I would have maybe explored my queerness in a different way. It is that simplistic, like, queer love story, but it is also a happy story. And I think there's something radically profound about happy stories that can go into the future that I would love to share with future generations about just exploring what mutual pleasure looks like, what love can look like, and what finding yourself can look like in Canada at a hockey rink.
1: Wow. I think that's beautifully said, and I'm going to leave it right there. Nathan Maharaj, what is your future classic for us today?
14: My future classic is deeply concerned with the past. It is Kai Thomas's novel, In the Upper Country.
1: Mm-hmm. Awesome. So from what I understand, Canadian take on the Underground Railroad and the role it played in our history, particularly Canada. Can you tell us about it and what made it stand out for you?
14: So it takes place in Dunmore, which is a fictional town, which is, as you say, just over the border. It is essentially a terminal of the Underground Railroad. It is where formerly enslaved people emerge into Canada and hopefully some semblance of a new life. The first line of it really sets things up. The first line in the prologue is, "A pirate on the inland sea took me south." We don't get an explanation following that, what the inland sea is. We don't learn why South was the way to freedom, because we have this mental model, it's very simple, of head north to freedom. Mm-hmm. Kai Thomas is not interested in teaching us history. Kai Thomas is very much concerned with bringing us in this book into history, into the past, into what the, you know, the old saying of the past is a foreign country, they do things different there. He's very concerned with how things are done differently there. And Lucinda is a character who we're with the whole time. She writes for the newspaper. She's also something of a witch doctor, a medicine woman. She splits these two duties somewhat uneasily. And it's through her that we learn about this town and everything that follows after this slave catcher's visit.
1: So what is the biggest reason why this book in the upper country will be a classic 30 years from now?
14: Well, I just told you the first line of the book. Mm-hmm. I'll give you the last line of the prologue. So it's not the last line of the book. This is just how the prologue ends. This is how it sets it up for the rest of the book. Behind every glorious thing is a whole mess of trouble. And I read that and I thought, yes, I agree. I agree wholeheartedly. Behind every glorious thing is a whole mess of trouble. And it made me think of our glorious country, Canada, which is no less glorious for the whole mess of trouble behind it. Because that mess of trouble is behind, literally, like I say, like Kai Thomas writes, behind everything. If there's a glorious thing, there's a mess of trouble behind it. And it does us well not to ignore the mess of trouble, but to engage it. Roll up your hands. Get into the mess of trouble, because pretending it's not there won't make it go away. But working through it, I think we figure out who we are. We figure out who our neighbors are. And we learn important things that allow us to have some vision of what we're actually heading towards.
1: Literary bars.
8: Preach.
1: Happy Canada Day to both of you.
8: Likewise.
1: I hope we can meet back in 30 years and see how well your predictions work out.
8: Should we put money down?
14: I'll be almost as old as Hagar Shipley.
1: Bridget Raimundo is a producer at CBC Books, and today she recommended as her classic Autobiography of Red by Anne Carson. Bridget's classic in waiting is Heated Rivalry by Rachel Reed. And Nathan Maharaj is the director of content marketing at Rakuten Kobo. His classic is The Stone Angel by Margaret Lawrence. And his future classic is In the Upper Country by Kai Thomas. Thanks to you both for being here. That was so much fun.
14: Such a good time.
8: Thank you.

Hey everyone, my name is Breton Rose. I am a country artist from Okotoks, Alberta. I am so excited to share a little bit about my debut EP that just came out at the start of May. It's called The Wild West. It's a collection of 6 tracks all about kind of growing up, discovering more about myself, entering your 20s, and just experiencing new things about life, love, family, and everything in between. And yeah, I hope you love it. A book that I absolutely love that I would love to share with all of you today is The Great Alone by Kristen Hannah. It is one of my top tier favorite reads of all time. Anything by Kristen Hannah is really absolutely amazing, but this one in particular, it's a story about family, survival, love, growing up. It takes place in Alaska in the 1970s. It's a really, really cool story. Kristen Hannah is an amazing writer. I think she used to be a lawyer, so I think that's why she's so good at writing and telling stories, and you really get invested in this one, and it takes you on quite the journey, but it is one of my favorite books ever. I love diving into the world and the stories that somebody else has created, because that's kind of what I do with songs, is kind of build a story in like 3 minutes, which is a lot shorter than a book. But I think it's cool to read a book and see how people just say things, words together in different unique ways. I think that's really cool, and get inspired from them for songs. And so I think it's really inspiring to read.

That was Alberta's Bretton Rose with Wild West. I'm Antonio Michael Downing. You're listening to The Next Chapter. We'll be back after this break for news and for weather.

0: If you have kids, you are no doubt trying to keep them reading over the summer. And we've got our children's book panel to help with just that. They are writer, broadcaster, mom, B. Kwame, Book Book.
1: Oh, hello, hello.
0: And CBC Books producer and mother of two, Lucy Mann.
2: Hello.
0: Lucy has also worked in children's TV and publishing. Hello to you both, and welcome to our all-Canadian edition mm-hmm. of the children's book panel. So, Lucy, you look after kids' books for CBC Books, and so you see a lot of publisher catalogs.
2: I do.
0: What's the biggest trend you're seeing in kids' books right now?
2: You know what? I think at the moment we're just seeing middle grade graphic novels, I'd say particularly series by Canadian creators, just going from like strength to strength. You know, in the CBC Books bestseller charts at the moment, we've had Cassandra Kellen from Montreal with the New Girl series, kind of in the number one spot for the last few weeks. There's Sophie Escabes with her, which is a Brooklyn series, another Montrealer. You know, in Vancouver, there's Nathan Fairbairn and Michelle Assarasacorn with the Pause series. There's just these like brilliant series at the moment by these Canadian creators. And I just feel like they're taking up space and I love it. I was at TCAF with my children the other day, the Toronto Comic Arts Festival,
0: right.
2: And there was just the vibe there was brilliant. It was just so like buzzy and creative and inclusive. And I just and just those graphic novels for those kind of 9 to 12 middle grade space was everywhere. Right. And yeah, it just made me really excited for what's happening in Canada at the moment.
0: Wow. So there's a flourishing happening in Canada,
2: yeah.
0: In middle grade in particular.
2: And I feel like that's a space that my daughter loves. And I think, mm-hmm. B, your daughters,
1: oh, yes.
2: Too.
1: Yeah, 100%.
0: Yeah. So, B, you've got two daughters.
2: Mm-hmm.
0: They're growing up fast.
1: Oh, too fast. Too fast. I just thought they were just born the other day. And now, you know, we're at almost 9 and almost 12. I don't know where time went.
0: So what are you seeing in their reading habits? How is that evolving?
1: So as Lucy mentioned with like the middle grade graphic novels, those are all over my home. My house is littered in graphic novels. My 9-year-old absolutely loves them. New Girl is one of her favorite series. So just being able to have those books and have that accessibility into storytelling, into reading comprehension is a really interesting thing. Plus, she really likes the artistry in them as well. So yeah. She loves the story and the words, but she loves looking at the artistry, and she's inspired kind of by both. And with my older one, who's almost 12, she does read a little bit beyond her age level. So she's starting to get into some of like the, you know, young romance novels and, you know, different things of that nature. And so those lead to really interesting conversations, because I asked her one day, you know, where do you get ideas about relationships? Just curious about where she's picking things up, because I'm starting to hear about friends who have boyfriends and girlfriends. So I said, where are you getting ideas about that? And she named some shows and movies she watches, but she named characters and plot lines from books she's reading.
0: Okay.
1: And I said, okay, this is really interesting. So looking at books is not just a tool of entertainment and a tool of, you know, making sure that they can read and have that, you know, literary comprehension, but also seeing how it's impacting their social development is really cool. So books have been a great entryway for some really cool conversations with the girls.
0: When they're looking for explanations for things happening in their lives, they go to the stories that they've seen.
1: Exactly, which is making me a lot more conscious of book decisions, and they pick great books to read, but even some of the ones we're going to talk about today have some really great messages that

0: lives at home with his queen. His days involve like bubble baths and butterberry pancakes and post-breakfast naps.
1: Yo.
0: And Ruthie's like doing well.
1: Life is good for Ruthie.
2: You like that life?
1: Ruthie has, oh my goodness.
0: The other thing, it's hard to describe a picture book over the radio, but Ruthie is this like puffed up white fur ball of a dog with a big top knot on his head. And I just think it's the sign of an incredible illustrator. When you have an illustration that for the eye looks quite simple, but actually the expressions that Esme is able to bring to Ruthie is just brilliant. My favorite is Ruthie's kind of bemusement at discovering that, no, he is not a prince. He does not live in a castle. The animals in the woods are not his royal subjects. So when he escapes, because he decides he wants to see the world, he's just very distraught by suddenly not smelling very good and being just kind of out of his castle. It's genuinely one of those books that made me laugh out loud. And I love an unreliable narrator in a book. I also like a narrator who's not instantly likable. And Ruthie delivers. Ruthie delivers on both those fronts. So.
1: I love it. So that's Ruthie by Esme Shapiro.
0: Yes.
1: B, what is your picture book choice?
2: Yes, my picture book choice today is Ellis on Guard. And it's written by Sal Soller and illustrated by Nandita Ratan. And so Ellis is a young kid who worries a lot. Ellis worries about falling down and hurting themselves. Ellis worries about losing their allowance, dropping money on the ground or falling out their pocket. They worry about talking to new people. And most importantly, they worry about losing their puppy, their dog named Peanut. Mm-hmm. So they're also very cautious about avoiding any type of danger or misfortune. So Ellis stays inside when it rains so they don't catch a cold. They pretend to be busy. So, you know, when their next door neighbor is saying hi, they don't have to like make small talk. All of these things, and you can clearly see, as somebody who deals with anxiety, this is a young child who's dealing with anxiety. So Ellis is always on the lookout for danger. Ellis pays attention to a lot, but misses like the fun things, the good things out of life. But Ellis notices like, oh, I got to be careful over here. Oh, there might be danger over there. And is just kind of constantly thinking about the best way to keep themselves and keep their puppies safe. So Ellis kind of ruminates on the things that they're worried about and calls them their big worries. And one of the big worries is that somebody one day is going to kidnap or dognap their puppy. But Ellis says, all right, well, if somebody's going to try and steal my puppy, I'm going to find a way to catch them first. Mm. And throughout the book, Ellis creates a plan of how they're going to build a trap to catch this person who is eventually coming to steal their puppy.
1: Right.
2: However, to gather the box and the big stick and the different things they need, they have to kind of face these different moments of fear and bravery. And so as they kind of do that and create this this trap, they start to realize, wait, maybe I'm a little bit braver than I thought. You know? And so they eventually start to broaden out that bravery into maybe going outside when it's raining and realizing that they're not going to catch a cold. Right. Maybe having a conversation with that next door neighbor. And that next door neighbor is somebody that they consider really noisy and really, you know, brash. So just that personality type kind of grates on them. Mm. But they start to realize you could be noisy and you could be nice. Mm. So they start to realize that their first impression of somebody because of these big worries might not be the full story. Mm. So it tells a really, really great tale of dealing with anxiety, making it very plain and very clear, but not in a way that really kind of patronizes or infantilizes or anything to that nature. Because as an adult, even at my big age, I was reading this and I was like, I feel seen. Somebody else has the big worries. Somebody else has the things that, you know, don't necessarily make sense if you try to explain it to somebody else. But in my anxious mind, it makes sense.
1: I love it. That's Ellis on Guard by Sal Soller, illustrated by Nandita Ratan. Lucy, we're going now to early chapter books. What's your recommendation?
0: Okay, so my recommendation is a new early chapter book series. Mm-hmm. It's the Legendary Allies series, and the first book is called The Healer and the Phoenix. It's by Linda Trinh, illustrated by Queen Anne Nguyen.
1: Wow. So this sounds like a fantasy novel. What's it about?
0: It is. So it's a fantasy novel for children kind of ages 7 to 10. And so the series takes place in this fictional land called Van Lang, which is inspired by Vietnamese culture. And every year on a child's 10th birthday, they're introduced to their ally animal who becomes their kind of permanent companion. And then once in every generation, there's four children who are given a legendary

0: ally animal. And this means that they then become part of this legendary allies team. And the team all have like special roles and abilities and powers. So someone on the team will be the healer, someone's the builder, someone's the protector, and someone's the creator. Mm. And speaking of anxiety, actually the young girl in this book, her name is Mai, and she's approaching her 10th birthday, and she's really anxious and nervous about meeting her ally animal. And she can't quite believe it, that she's actually discovers that she is going to be joining the legendary allies team, and she gets matched with a phoenix, which means she is a healer. So we, throughout the book, we get to watch Mai kind of grapple with her confidence, you know, building her trust in herself, and then watch her actually go on her first quest. Mm. I always think the first book in a fantasy series is really interesting because it has to work extra hard, doesn't it? It has to world build while at the same time getting that story in. And I just think this one does it really well. It also explores themes of like celebrating difference, respecting our land, learning from our ancestors. I love that all the children introduce themselves to one another with their pronouns, and that's not discussed. That's just how it is in Van Lang. Mm-hmm. The book is just really beautifully packaged as well. It's got like full color illustrations. My son, who just recently turned 7, we've been reading this book at bedtime, and he is just in it. It's his first fantasy book, actually. And I thought the world building might be a lot and that we'd have to go back and reference, and nope, he is like, he is there. He's right. He's remembering every night the characters, the land, and you know, I'm the one going, let me just check the legend again.
1: That sounds so great. So that's The Healer and the Phoenix by Linda Trinh, illustrated by Queen Anne Nguyen. B, over to you.
2: Mm-hmm. So we were talking about, you know, middle grade graphic novels and books that I've kind of been pushing towards my children to read. And this is one that my 9-year-old has really grabbed onto. It's called Shy Cat and the Stuff the Bus Challenge. It's written by Diane Day and illustrated by Amanda White. And it talks about two best friends, Mila and Kit. They're best friends. They do almost everything together. One of Mila's favorite things to do, even though it's kind of like a solitary act, but she likes to do it hanging out with Kit, is to draw her comic, which is called Shy Cat. And it's just about a cat that just gets into a whole bunch of stuff, which is kind of like what she does. But, you know, just her in cat form. And Kit's favorite thing to do is he just loves to eat afternoon snacks.
1: Right.
2: I said, you know, a child after my own heart, because I love an afternoon snack, too. But Kit has some behaviors around food that are really odd to Mila. He asks to eat a banana, but then he eats 3 and doesn't ask if it's okay to eat 3. And just other things that she feels are a little bit rude, a little bit disrespectful. But her mom tells her, you know, Kit just does things differently. That's okay. It's not a big deal. So at school, the whole school is part of a Stuff the Bus Challenge, and each class is kind of part of this challenge to see which class can raise the most or you know, get the most donations of non-perishable food items to stuff a bus to support their local food bank. And one day, this is really where the story starts, because Mila says, you know, one day my best friend Kit had a meltdown, and this meltdown at school was around a best before date, a bag of apples, and a dented can. Kit runs away from school. They find Kit, so he's okay after, but he runs away. And so this becomes a bigger part of a story with Mila and her mom and learning about Kit and his mom that he's dealing with, and his mom as well, are dealing with food insecurity.
1: Right.
2: And the book does an incredible job of explaining food insecurity in like actionable real life ways. And it also does a great job of bringing up the complexity of the issue, because then Mila says, well, Kit's mom has a job, so how could they not have enough money for food? And her mom has to explain that sometimes that's just not enough. And then talking about these aspects around fruits and vegetables and why he eats so many bananas and all of these different types of things. But what's really great, too, about the book is the ways that it kind of interrogates the question and answer between children and adults. Because Mila has tons of questions about, well, why are there people who don't have enough food? Like, there's so much food. How can people not have enough? And the answer she keeps getting either from her mother or from the teacher is it's complicated. And that's not a good enough answer for Mila. So she goes on her own journey of understanding Kit better, understanding how to best support him, and looking at this activity that they're doing at school around Stuff the Bus and thinking about the best ways to kind of support that. So what I found really interesting, and my 9-year-old is eating this book up, and I can't wait to kind of sit with her and have some conversations about it. But I looked into kind of Diane Day to find a little bit more about the inspiration behind the book. And she was part of a group or a collective of activists that formed during the pandemic tackling food insecurity. And this book kind of came out of a discussion saying, we need more literature to help kids understand food insecurity. And I think this is an amazing resource, but it's super entertaining. Like, my daughter won't put it down. So yeah, it's a really great read.
1: Love it. Mm-hmm. Substance and style.
2: Exactly. Exactly. Best of both worlds.
1: So that is Shy Cat and the Stuffed Bus Challenge by Diane Day, illustrated by Amanda White. Lucy, you've got one more. What is it?
0: I do. Okay, so this is an older middle grade graphic novel for 10 to 14 year olds, and it's called In Betweens by Faith Erin Hicks. I like love when a novel like deep dives into like a really niche world that I know very little about and just properly like geeks out on it. And this novel does that. It does that about the world of animation, and it just does it really brilliantly. So you've got these twins, their names are Ash and Sloan, and they're super different to one another, except that they both like live and breathe art. So much so that they decide that for the summer holidays, they're not going to hang out with their friends. Instead, they're going to go to this fictional, prestigious art school in Canada for high schoolers, like an animation program for the summer.
1: Right.
0: So the book is set in 1999, which as someone who was a teenager in the late 90s, I was very excited by. And it really leans into that era, like the fashion, the color scheme, the dad picking them up in a station wagon. You know, the teachers are still using VHS tapes to show to the kids. And, you know, they're doing their animations are hand drawn and then being kind of scanned onto computers.
1: Oh, wow.
0: So, you know, it reminded me of when I was at university and learning radio editing, and we were still doing like the splicing of the, you know, the reels. It was the old school. So it really took me back to that time. So I personally, as an adult, really loved reading this too. But I would say that Hicks's illustrations, there's just so much like movement in them. Sometimes she has the characters like coming out of their frames. Like, it almost feels like animation at times. I think it's been done incredibly cleverly. The book also, you know, explores like sexism in the animation industry, especially in that time period. It delves into what it's like to work as an animator in Canada versus America. Also, what it's like when your heroes don't quite turn out to be as you expect them to be.
1: Wow.
0: And something I wonder if we can all relate to, which is what it's like when you turn your hobby into your career.
1: Right.
2: That is such a millennial thing.
0: Right? You're like, wait a second.
1: That's In Betweens by Faith Erin Hicks. B, we're going to wrap up the titles with you.
0: Mm-hmm.
1: What's your final recommendation?
2: Yes, my final pick is something for, you know, some of those the older teens in your life. It's called The Cursed Queen's Daughter, written by Ellie Blake. And this is, very, very heavy, heavy title. It's book two in Blake's Thirstwood series. So the first book was The Forest King's Daughter. Now we're at The Cursed Queen's Daughter. And this is a great book for lovers of like romantasy. It's a little bit of romance, a lot of romance, a lot of fantasy. It's a lot of both. Mm-hmm. But in this book, we meet Thea, and she is the favorite daughter of the Sylvan King. So that is the land of the living, basically, is his domain.
1: Right.
2: And their specific kingdom is called Thirstwood, which is the name of the entire series. So most Sylvans expect Thea to behave like a proper princess, you know, wear the gowns, do all the proper things, be ready to kind of move with grace and all those types of things. She's not into all of that. She has dreams of leading her father's army as what the title is called is the first huntsman. And she's determined to prove that she's capable of doing this.
1: Okay.
2: So another aspect to the story is that Thea's mother disappeared a long time ago and nobody really knows what happened to her. So Thea is really interested in leading this army and eventually hopefully finding her mother, or at least finding out what happened to her. And, you know, there's danger, there's intrigue, there's kind of this dark romance. So it's a big read. It's a big read with lots of emotion. So definitely I would think that this would be more for your older teen readers. It was good. It had me hooked.
1: And there's love.
2: Yes.
1: Exciting
2: like
1: and new.
2: We love it.
1: Come aboard. They're expecting you.
2: We can serenade it too. I love that. Books and music.
0: The whole package.
1: B. Kwame is a writer and broadcaster, and Lucy Mann is a producer here at CBC Books. You can find the books they recommended at cbcbooks.ca, along with many other recommended titles on the All-Canadian Kids Summer Reading List. It's always great to see y'all. This is, we got to keep this vibe.
2: We do.

0: 25 years ago, Life of Pi made Yann Martell a literary star. It went on to win the Booker Prize and was adapted to the screen. Now, storytelling and the power of faith were themes in Life of Pi, and big ideas like that also animate Yann's new novel. It's called Son of Nobody, and it follows a Canadian academic who discovers a new account of the Trojan War. Here's Yann Martell doing the next chapter's Proust questionnaire.
1: Tell me about your favorite character in fiction.
2: From when I was a little kid, I remember being deeply moved by Winnie the Pooh and his travails.
1: Who is your favorite painter?
2: Ooh, lots of those. I love Pablo Picasso. He's unbelievably famous, overknown, but he's an extraordinary, extraordinary artist. You see the trajectory of his life as art is mind-blowing. I really love, actually, visual arts. I find that refreshing distraction or refreshment from words.
1: What is your favorite journey?
2: I have, like, all my long-distance journeys. I love traveling. I traveled with my parents when I was a kid because they were diplomats, and I never shook the habit. I love traveling. I'm on tour here. One of the things I love is going into cities, landing into cities, and being able to visit their art museums. I'm going to Dallas. I'm going to go to the Dallas Museum of Art. I'm going to go to Auckland. I'm going to go and visit their art museum in New Zealand. So I love traveling, and I like the further away, the more different the place is, the more I love the idea of going there.
1: What is your principal defect?
2: Conflict avoidance. Sometimes it makes sense, you maintain the peace, but sometimes that means intolerable things fester.
1: Where would you like to live?
2: Well, I quite like living in Saskatoon, Saskatchewan, which blows most people's minds, but I do love the prairies. They are beautiful. World's biggest skies. It's like we're in outer space, and it's the sunniest province in Canada. Who doesn't love the sun? The prairies are magnificent. That flatness, it's like a Rothko painting. So I love where I live. I wouldn't live there if I didn't. But to be honest, I've loved most every place I've visited, and most every place has something to it that's wondrous. And not just the famous places like London, Paris, New York, those are. But the humblest little village I might have visited in India has something that it's brought me. So in a sense, yeah, your question, where would I like to live? I'd like to live everywhere, but I happen to like where I'm living right now.
1: What is your idea of perfect happiness?
2: Being with the ones that I love, who love me.
1: What is your greatest regret?
2: I have no single big regret. I have a multitude of small ones. Little times when I failed to be kind, to notice. Like, for example, I was in L.A. with my two of my children, and at one point we walked by, and suddenly, unexpectedly, we came upon a man on the ground. He was African-American. He was lying on the floor, on the ground, and in a fraction of a second, first of all, I realized he wasn't threatening. But I realized that he wasn't all there. He must have been on, I don't think he was drunk, I think he may be on drugs. But anyway, nonetheless, he was lying on the ground, and I can excuse it by saying I was with my children or whatever, but we just walked by. Even though he wasn't threatening or anything, but so he was, there was no reason to flee. We didn't flee, we just walked by. But I regret that I didn't stop, go back and say, hey man, are you all right? Can I help you in any way? But instead, whatever, slothfulness, fear for my children, even though he wasn't threatening, whatever, I moved on. So I failed to help. You know, was it some sort of racism that he was black and I was white? But there's no excuse. I should have stopped, gone back and say, hey man, you know, can I help you? Are you all right? So it's more of those little regrets of where I failed to connect with someone. I failed to be kind.
1: Who are your favorite characters in history?
2: It would be pretty cool to meet Leo Tolstoy. It would be neat to meet Kafka. Need to kind of meet Virginia Woolf, I guess. I don't think she'd be quite barrel of laughs, but hey, it'd be nice to meet Jesus to get a sense of him. Same token, it'd be nice to meet the Prophet Muhammad if I spoke Arabic, get a sense of him too. Yeah, I guess that's

0: That's a number of them.
1: What is your greatest extravagance?
0: You know what? I'm not materially extravagant because I don't ask much of that. But, you know, we're going to Japan this summer, my family and I, and I got us, I can't believe admitting this, I got us business class tickets because I said I hate jet lag, so let's fork out the money so we can actually enjoy ourselves in Japan, and that means my 10-year-old son's going to be flying business class. It's going to completely rot him to his core, but that means he'll behave better in Japan because he won't be jet lagged to death. So a little extravagant, little creature comforts like that, I guess. But you know what? I'm not a material person. I find that the greatest wealth in life is through emotions, and extravagant emotions doesn't feel like an extravagance. It feels like a kindness. So a material extravagance is not too many.
1: What is your greatest fear?
0: Well, death. One accepts it, one doesn't want it. Well, as a writer, I suppose a terrible review. I mean, I got a bad review for Son of Nobody in the New York Times. That sucks. That hurts. You invest yourself in a book and then someone in three pages sort of dismisses it. So that hurts. I wouldn't say it's my greatest fear, but it's certainly something that hurts.
1: What is your greatest achievement?
0: My children.
2: That was Yann Martell answering the Proust questionnaire. His new novel is called Son of Nobody. That's all for today. Jacqueline Kirk is our senior producer with Lisa Matthews and Trevor Carter. Aaron Balser is the executive producer of CBC Books. And thanks this week to Danielle Duval and the CBC Books digital team. Next week, we start our summer season, so we'll be bringing you a brand new slate of interviews along with some previously loved favorites from the past season. I'm Antonio Michael Downing. Thank you for supporting us and for being here, and we hope we see you next time.

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5: Canadian comedians excel on the world stage, but do they also act as a kind of cultural Canadian shield, protecting our sense of ourselves? Three comedians, all Canadian, weigh in, coming up on Ideas.
6: From CBC News, The World This Hour, I'm Stephanie Skenderis. In Venezuela, rescuers continue to find more survivors 5 days after twin earthquakes caused mass destruction in the country. At least 1,700 people are dead and thousands more injured. Katie Simpson has the latest from Cucuta, Colombia, on the border with Venezuela.
7: The sound of relief in a place filled with despair. After more than 100 agonizing hours, a man is rescued from the rubble of a collapsed building in La Huayra. More than 33 people were rescued over the weekend, but with every hour, every minute that passes, the chances of finding survivors diminishes. A Canadian search and rescue team is now on the ground, a team of seven from Burnaby, British Columbia, firefighters, police officers, a paramedic, plus their two search and rescue dogs. They're very familiar with this kind of operation. They led successful rescues in Turkey after the devastating earthquake there in 2023. The team is coordinating with local authorities for now to see where their services are needed most. Katie Simpson, CBC News, Cucuta, Colombia.
6: A shooting in northern Germany has killed six people and injured several others. It happened near a youth welfare center in the city of Stade near Hamburg. All the victims were shelter employees, most of them women. Police have arrested three people, including the suspected shooter. They say he's a 45-year-old German citizen with Turkish roots. His motive is still unclear. The RCMP is now in charge of the search for six missing people after a chartered boat sank in BC's Georgia Strait yesterday. Four people have been rescued. The military launched a massive search after local boaters saw people floating in the water without life jackets. Brian Angus and Dorothy Stauffer say they spotted five people from their sailboat.
8: So we kept circling with the dinghy and managed to get three of them.
9: I directed them to swim to the dinghy line and then to try and climb onto the dinghy or hang on to it.
8: When we initially saw the sight of five,
9: we lost sight of the other two.
8: We decided to just go for the three that were closer together. That's the decision, a hard one we had to make.
6: BC Emergency Health Services says one of those rescued is in critical condition. The RCMP says the cause and circumstances of the incident are under investigation. An Alberta separatist group has secured a partial win at the province's top court. An appeal court judge has ruled the signatures on a separatist referendum petition can be counted and verified. The petition was effectively thrown out by a lower court judge last month. But the separatists did not get everything they wanted. The judge ruled their preferred question cannot be put to referendum this fall until the appeal process plays out. The Canadian men's soccer team is steeling itself to make history yet again. It's about to enter uncharted territory at the World Cup when the team plays its next knockout match on Saturday. But for now, Canadians are celebrating the player who kept that dream alive. Jamie Strachan has more.
10: It was a goal that set off celebrations across the country. Stefan Eustachio's deft strike in the dying moments sealed Canada's place in the final 16 teams at the World Cup. It's a moment he's been preparing for all his life, says his brother Mauro.
11: He's someone that he likes the pressure. He puts his chest out when he wants to fight, and he wants to obviously, you know, do his country proud.
10: Eustachio grew up in Leamington, Ontario, to Portuguese parents. He moved back to Portugal when he was seven and eventually played professionally there. But his Canadian roots roots were always strong. It's been an emotional few years leading up to this goal. Eustachio lost both of his parents within a year. Both were on his mind during his post-game interview with TSN.
12: Everything I do is for my family, for my parents, for my girlfriend, for my daughter, for all of them.
10: Canada faces the winner of today's Morocco-Netherlands game next Saturday. Jamie Strachan, CBC News, Toronto.
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13: Good afternoon, I'm Julie Buckingham, checking your weather forecast for the province. In Winnipeg, a mix of sun and clouds this afternoon, risk of a severe thunderstorm, high of 24. Good chance of precipitation in Brandon and Dauphin, highs of 22 and 23. Thompson, we are anticipating showers, risk of a thunderstorm, local smoke in 23. Flin Flon and the Paw, precipitation ending, then cloudy with smoke in 21. In Churchill, a mix of sun and clouds today, the wind gusting at times up to 40, the high of 12 degrees.
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15: And welcome to Ideas in the Afternoon. I'm Nala Ayed. We're taking you to Stratford, Ontario, where in May 2026, we recorded a live discussion on stage.
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15: Thank you. Thank you very much. Can you hear me all right? Okay, let us know if you don't, because otherwise I won't have a show.
13: The show is about us, Canadians, Canada, who we are and who we are not. And whether comedy, culturally speaking, is our Canadian shield, something that defines us and maybe even protects us and our aspirations.
15: So we are here to talk about comedy as a Canadian shield, how comedy shapes us as Canadians. Now, as you can imagine, there is a danger in saying that, because talking about comedy kind of has this way of sapping the fun out of the evening. But there won't be, I will try to promise this, there will not be any earnest or hand-wringing, dry-as-dust discussion here, because I am joined by three award-winning performers who I know you're going to love listening to. Their credits are legion, and their accomplishments are so vast that I'm tempted to say that we need no introduction, but that wouldn't be polite or Canadian. So how about a Canadian compromise and a really brief introduction? And I will begin on my left here, Deborah McGrath.

0: is a comedian, writer, and director whose comedy Bonafides, yes, Bonafides, this is ideas, began with Second City Improv and is best known for roles in Little Mosque on the Prairie, Seven Little Monsters, and Paradise Falls, and recently, the series Harmony Gardens. Welcome. Welcome. Next, Marta Chavez. Her many TV appearances include Just for Laughs, We're Funny That Way Festival, and the Winnipeg Comedy Festival, and she's often been heard on CBC Radio on Laugh Out Loud, The Debaters, Because News, and now Ideas. Welcome, yay. Marta.
1: Thank you.
0: Thank you for being here.
1: Thank you.
0: Last but not least, Stratford's
2: Saint
0: own.
2: Saint
0: thank
2: Radford,
0: you.
2: I would say here.
0: Brittle Star, a.k.a. Stuart Reynolds. Apart from his many TV appearances, his work has brought him to the White House and to meeting the Prime Minister. And of late, he's become the best-selling author of the book Lessons from Cats for Surviving Fascism, translated so far into 9 languages.
1: Wow.
0: Welcome, Stuart.
2: Thank you.
0: Yeah. I have a very general question for all of you. Deb, maybe we can start with you.
1: Okay.
0: When we say Canadian comedy, that of course presupposes that there is such a thing.
1: Mm-hmm.
0: Can you just tell me what in your own experiences convinces you that there is in fact something called Canadian comedy?
1: That is a really good question. And of course I've worked with so many fabulous Canadians. I'm married to one of the great Canadian comedians, Colin Mochrie. And thank you very much. It was a wise choice. But I'll tell you what, I do think we have a distinct sense of humor. I think because we laugh at ourselves. I think because Canadians do not take themselves too seriously, which is why, going back to Agent Orange and his 51st date, we suddenly went, this isn't funny. It was like a rousing, you know, elbows up, as they say. I think because from coast to coast, we're storytellers and funny storytellers. I grew up in a family, Scottish-Irish background. We got together. There were stories. There were songs. There were guitars. There was my grandfather played the accordion. Everybody laughed all the time. And I think that's who we are.
0: Okay, that's pretty good evidence. Stuart.
2: I think one of the superpowers that Canada has and Canadians have is this ability to be objective about things. It must come from being so close to the U.S. We're always just on the outside of the action. So we get to watch what's happening. And we get to also learn from it. So it's kind of like being in a sibling relationship where we watch what they do and go, oh, it was kind of cool, but I don't want to do that necessarily. I don't want to punch down. I want to make sure everyone's included. And it's a weird sort of power that Canada has where we can be self-deprecating, but in a way that it's still filled with pride, which is weird.
1: Yeah.
0: Marta, there's another way to ask you this. Maybe this might be, this is how I'm going to ask you the same question. If Canadian comedy had to write a profile of itself on some dating app, what do you think it would say?
3: It would say, I am very funny. Mm-hmm. But nobody knows it because we don't have a big industry. It's not that we don't have comedians. I have worked 33 years touring with comedians everywhere, even in little towns in Timmins, near Timmins, Ontario. And I tell you, there is a lot of comedians. And the best comedians in the United States, I can tell you, are Canadian. Yeah. Yes.
0: That is a fact. I think we know that. Yeah.
3: Yeah.
0: What other adjectives can you think of if you're describing Canadian comedy? It sounds like maybe humble.
3: Well, in stand-up, for example, we practice a lot. Whereas in the United States, it's so cutthroat. They just have the little 5 minutes. In Los Angeles, they just have 5 minutes here, 5 minutes there, and we hone our acts.
1: We did it for a while. We moved to the U.S. It was great, but when I was down there, very pregnant, and then had our daughter, I felt different. I felt like I wasn't one of them. You know that scene in Invasion of the Body Snatchers at the end when Donald Sutherland, she's so happy she's found him, and then he walks to her, and then he goes, ooh! That's what I felt that at any moment they were going to me out of there. I just wanted to go home. And my husband always tells people every time I heard Joni Mitchell or Neil Young, I would just bawl my eyes out. What? I feel like such a Canadian. And I missed it. And we chose to live the lifestyle we want rather than to pursue the career that might have given us a different financial lifestyle.
0: Was there a moment, was there something that happened that persuaded you, no, it's time to go home?
1: I never loved it. I'll be honest. My husband is the most adaptable creature on earth. And I would say, and now we're going to Bermuda for 10 years or wherever. I never liked it. I felt I didn't know where I was. Yeah. Ron James, the great Ron James, always says home is looking around and knowing where you are. Mm. And I thought that was a great thing. Because
0: yeah,
1: I didn't know where I was.
0: Yeah. Yeah.
1: And, you know, the writers on the show, their advice to us day one, we said, oh, please give us what's happened. Well, what do we do? A gun in the car and a gun in your house, rubber shoes by the door, a bag of money. And I thought, we're not in Kansas anymore. Or rather, we are in Kansas, and I'd like to go back to Ontario. So, yeah, we tried it, and it didn't work for us. And yet, tons of friends down there who love it, and I get why they love it.
0: Right.
1: But I'm Canadian.
0: Yeah. And yet, Stuart, one of the things that shapes Canadian comedy is our proximity to the U.S. Just expand on that. How so?
2: Yeah, I think we get to, I mean, exactly as Deb said, I felt like you can... You never feel like you fully fit in the U.S. when you're in the U.S. I always equate going to the U.S. as to going to Disney World. And if you've been to Disney World, I love Disney World, by the way.
1: Me too.
2: You go to Disney World and you go to the security and that guy is like 84 years old, pokes around in your bag and checks for whatever handguns or something. And he looks in the bag and he looks you in the eye. He knows you're not going to try to move into Disney World. He knows that in 8 hours you're going to be leaving there, not talking to your family.
1: Yeah.
2: Poor, sunburnt. But generally happy, you'll come back another time later. I equate the U.S. to that, and that idea of it's fun to go to, fun to watch, but it feels, as a Canadian, it's like I prefer safety. I prefer, it's life, liberty, and the pursuit of happiness in the U.S., and it's peace, order, and good government in Canada. I like that one better.
3: And Medicare.
0: But, you know, I don't want to make too many comparisons to other parts of the world, but I lived in the UK for a long time for my job, and there seemed to be a preponderance of Scottish comedians who seemed to kind of have this dual role, dual sort of view on society in the UK, and I wonder whether there's something like that at play with Canadians and Americans. Marta, do you think that?
3: Yeah, it's like they're being the fish out of water. Mm-hmm. That you play, but I went to Los Angeles several times. I had great management. They wanted me to move there, and I didn't like it. I started touring there, and all the comedians speaking bad about other comedians really cutthroat. And I love my community here. I love it, so I decided I didn't want to live there. Yeah, although people were telling me, you're Spanish, there is a huge market there. And I'm like, no, I'd rather be here.
1: Yeah. I mean, they're the dream. As far as show business, they're the dream. Mm-hmm. But they've got the money. They've got the producers. There's so many people making art down there.
0: Yeah.
1: It's a machine. So we always look there and think, oh, wouldn't it be nice? But then you've got to decide what's your priority.
0: So how does that affect the tone and the feel of Canadian comedy? Being able to watch what's happening there and saying, that's not what we're doing. We're doing something different over here.
1: Because we're also watching Britain.
0: Right.
1: I really think, I know this is an old trope maybe, but we grew up largely very connected to British television, British relatives. So we have both. We take from everything, UK, US, and I think we sort of found our pond in the middle.
0: Stuart?
2: I was going to say, referring back to the Scotland-England thing,
0: right,
2: which is that idea that it's a very apt description of Canada and the US, because, of course, it's almost 10 times the population of England compared to Scotland. But Scotland's very, very different. There's one of my favorite shows in Scotland is Still Game, and fantastic show. If you haven't seen it, it's amazing. Ask anyone in England if they know about it, and they have never heard of it. Their lives. Like, how can you guys not? Their island is tiny. How do you not know this? But it's a different culture. There's definite difference in culture between the two, more so in Scotland and England compared to

0: Canada and the U.S. Actually, I was just in Scotland. I was in Scotland in September for the first time in a little while. And I'd spent a lot of time in England, specifically London. And as I was walking downtown in Glasgow, there was three young women out on the town. And when you go from London to Glasgow, London's height of fashion. When you go to Glasgow, it's a blood sport to go out at night. This is fun. You're going up to do things. Yeah. And these three women walking down the street, and without missing a beat, just to underline the fact that I was in Glasgow and not London, this young woman pulled down her trousers, proceeded to pee, and kept walking without missing a stride or the joke that she was telling her friends. I thought, I'm home. This is great.
1: So your point about Canadian comedy then?
0: I've seen more than my fair share of Canadian women do the exact same maneuver.
2: But they're much older and can't help it. Speaking for
1: okay, we're done here. We're done. What do you think? How does the way we do comedy here, now that we've sort of defined it, although I still think there's more we can say about it, but how do you think the way you do comedy here help shield us as Canadians? Deb?
2: Shield us.
1: Yeah.
2: Shield us from...
1: Being from our, from stronger forces coming from the South or elsewhere?
2: I think because our humor, it does come from our heritage, which is a lot of old country heritage. It isn't just this country we stand on. And I think those traditions are deep in us. Mm-hmm. So we take that humor and we're gathering our people to laugh. It always feels like humor in Canada is a community event.
3: Yeah. Yes.
1: Yep.
3: It's like the, like you're in the kitchen with your friends.
2: Yeah.
3: Saying, yeah. And it is different from province to province.
2: Yeah.
3: Okay. It is different. Like I grew up in Quebec. I started doing comedy in Montreal. Mm-hmm. I was an allophone. Yeah. Yeah, because I wasn't either English nor French. I was an allophone.
1: Proudly
3: so I was a minority inside of a minority. And then to expand my wings, I moved to Toronto, and it's different. Mm-hmm. And when you go to Newfoundland, the humor is totally different. And when you go to Halifax, they are obsessed with telling you about the Halifax explosion. Yeah.
2: It's funny.
3: It's tragedy plus time. Tragedy plus time. But they are very, very friendly. Whereas if you go to the prairies, it's another kind of humor. But I think that what unites Canadian humor in general is that is in community, that is born from probably because it's cold and you had to tell jokes to warm your bones up, you know, when there was no television or no internet. Tell me a joke and I'm going to be warmer.
0: Yeah. That's right. I completely agree with that. We underestimate the impact of the weather and the environment in Canada. Mm-hmm. We spent a lot of the year together indoors in the same spaces. And I think it's great, especially when you can share jokes and humor and funny stories. It brings a sense of community. There's that warmth that comes with for sure. But it also, I think, in relation to the U.S. specifically, it's nice to have inside jokes. Like I can say a joke about Sobeys. Nobody in America knows what the hell I'm talking about. Mention Zares, it's even worse. Like, what the hell is a Zare? Mm.
1: There's some satisfaction in that.
0: Yeah, exactly. Yeah. Exactly.
3: Yeah. And they have Baywatch and we have the Beachcombers.
2: And one of them was very hot.
3: Yeah, Bruno.
2: But I mean, let's face it, we're also not putting down the U.S. Americans because they've got some killer comedy.
3: They have some killer
2: comedians.
1: And that's
2: that we can be proudly different and still love them and aspire to some of the things they do.
1: Yeah. You mentioned elbows up earlier. And I want us to all cast our minds back to the threats that Donald Trump made to annex Canada to make us the 51st state. And it was comedian Mike Myers who popularized the elbows up gesture in response, which, of course, in case you haven't heard it and you're under a rock somewhere, it's a reference to hockey legend Gordie Howe, who was infamous for his elbows on the ice. What do you make of the fact that it was a comedian who entered that fray?
3: It had to be.
2: Yeah, I think it makes sense.
0: I agree.
1: Tell me why. Why does it make sense? Marta.
3: Because the creature, what he hates the most is that you laugh at him. Or when he doesn't understand something, and he didn't understand at all what elbows up was or anything. Those Canadian people, they are crazy. They first say, come from away, and then they say, don't come from away. And Mike Myers is an expert in Dr. Evil. So, you know, he knows. He knows Mike, the evilness. Yeah.
2: Mike is also... A lot of friends, especially friends in L.A., say I'm the most Canadian person they know. Mike is, actually. Mm-hmm. And I know that when the Prime Minister asked him, but you live down there, he went, yeah, but I'm... And that's the other thing. He's got to live down there. Mm-hmm. I mean, that's his world now. And then you love it. I mean, who wouldn't love New York City? I think it needed to be a comedian because there's power in making people laugh.
1: Okay, so I guess thinking of that decision for the Prime Minister to choose Mike Myers to have in that ad during the election campaign, looking to a comedian for credibility says something about the time that we're living in. What does it say?
0: I think it says one of the great things about comedy is that it's very powerful, as Deb was saying, for sure. But it's also, it underlines shared reality. For things to be funny, we all have to know the reference point. If we don't know the reference point, it's mm-hmm. not funny. Mm-hmm. And comedy has an amazing ability. Its power is derived in the fact that it puts people's defenses down. You're not going to argue back right away if something's funny. Yeah. And I think that's really powerful.
2: And Mike was representing us in that moment. And I think a lot of us glommed onto that, having not thought of it before. Mm-hmm. We jumped on that bandwagon.
1: Right.
2: Because... it was a great concept, and we needed to.
1: Yeah. Well, I mean, beyond the... I'd like to ask you how this whole conversation changed your comedy. So we'll put that aside for a minute. But Deb, you actually went beyond your actual comedy and produced ads to promote buying Canadian and, you know, those pro-Canada ads. Mm-hmm. And it also included Rick Mercer, Ron James, and Scott Thompson. Again, why so many comedians? I keep asking the same question.
2: But... people were dying to do them because... and not to go down this rabbit hole, but I was frightened. I think we were all frightened. I don't know that we're not still, because the thing has still got stuff up his sleeve. And I think getting together and saying, buy Canadian and do these things, reminded us something we needed to be reminded of, that we can't rely, and nor should we be relying, because we've relied too long, and we have... let them carry us. Yeah. We have, mm-hmm. and we can't deny that. And I think all of a sudden, somebody is saying, not only do we have to pull away from it, we must pull away from it. We must build our own country, and saying it with humor and reminding us all the things we have going for ourselves.
3: It's one of the things we have going is the box wine from Saskatoon, because people are not drinking booze from the States anymore.
1: But is Canadian comedy endangered? I mean, No.
2: I don't think it ever will be.
0: Yeah.
3: I grew up in Nicaragua fearing an American invasion, and then I come to Canada, I watch... for many years, enjoying my free health care since I am a hypochondriac, and now it's in danger. But you know, we are changing in a way. There is a kind of unity among comedians. Mm. A lot of people have come back. Of the people that left, they have come back
2: too. Right.
3: Because they don't want to to be there, basically.
2: Yeah. And you know what? We're essentially... this is the bad and the good. We have allowed them to be our...
0: sure.
2: Our what's the word I'm looking for? Anyone? Protect the...
0: wives.
2: Yeah, protector.
1: God's guardian.
2: We've allowed that, and they have done it. But by the same token, we are a peace-loving folk.
0: Yeah.
2: We just are. We don't want, you know, we don't want any of the trouble.
3: Yeah. No trouble, no guns, no healthcare. That's what we want.
2: Yeah.
1: see. So that's how it affects politics. I'm curious how it's changed the way you do comedy. This conversation about the possibility of annexation, about us being 51st state, how did it change the way you do comedy?
3: The rage.
1: The rage. So besides going down to Niagara Falls and picking fights with America.
3: Menopause. The rage. Nobody, it is, I find that this is no game. I hear the trumpets of the apocalypse every morning on Facebook. Oh. And then I think that we have to say how great is our country. There are a lot of people saying that our country sucks. There are a lot of people saying that, oh, there is an invasion of immigrants, and I feel affected. And all the Uber drivers I go with also feel affected about that, you know, because they also don't want to be American. No, none of the immigrants want to be American. No.
1: Stuart, how has your comedy changed?
0: When I started doing comedy as a thing about 14 years ago, it was like dad jokes and very sort of simple, sort of fluffy, non-threatening type of humor. And then, as I noticed, the world was kind of changing, and I've never been interested in politics. However, it sort of seemed like we passed a line between politics, which is like tax policy and whatever, all the boring stuff. And then you get into like, oh, this is not ethical. This is not right and wrong stuff. This is like people's rights to just live and be free and be happy and be healthy. I think I should probably use my platform a little bit to do something about that. So I'm thankful I had a little bit of a platform to do so. Mm-hmm. And it feels important. It feels important to kind of, when I don't do stuff that's political, If I do too much of that stuff, I feel myself I'm being negligent if I don't do it.
1: How much of that shift is writing this book in 2024? It was before Trump times two. How much is that part of the shift that you made into the
0: political
1: world?
0: Yeah, so the book
1: world?
0: With Lessons from Cancer, Surviving Fascism, at your favorite bookstore now, or actually out in the lobby right now if you're here. It was written actually a couple weeks after Trump was reelected. And I thought, you idiots, I can't believe how stupid people are. I'm going to give them the stupidest combo ever, cats and fascism. I thought it was ridiculous. And then I started writing it, and over the chapters, I thought to myself, oh, God, this is actually getting a little more serious. This is like Animal Farm, but funnier.
1: What's the main message of the book? Like, what were you trying to do with the book?
0: I think the message is there's a weird... We've got access to so much information now through social media. We've all got a phone, a computer in our pockets, and our purses, whatever. And we've got so much information, but we're also so malleable currently. We're so compliant. We're so apathetic sometimes because there's so much information. We just kind of let it wash over us. We're like, I can't deal with this today. And it's really important to take breaks from consuming news, but you have a responsibility to yourself, your family, your community, your next generations to be aware of what's happening and actually realize, oh, this actually might be taking a bad turn. We should maybe do something about it to stop it before it gets too horrible.
4: 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My onstage discussion with Stuart Reynolds, Marta Chavez, and Deb McGrath took place as part of the Provocation Ideas Festival in Stratford, Ontario in May 2026. Ideas in the Afternoon continues in a moment. Stay with us.

0: This is News Update on CBC Radio 1, 89.3 FM, 990 AM. Good afternoon. I'm Julie Buckingham in downtown Winnipeg at 2:30. It is 24 degrees. Brandon is 23 and Thompson is at 21 degrees. The province is out with a flood warning for parts of West Man. Officials say due to significant rainfall over the next few days, the levels on reservoirs and lakes, including the Shellmouth Reservoir, rivers and Minnedosa Dams, and Dauphin Lake, could rise by 1 to 3 feet over the next several days. Manitoba Infrastructure says property owners, lake users, and visitors need to be careful near shorelines, docks, and boat launches, as well as in low-lying areas. RCMP in northern Manitoba are investigating a suspicious death. The woman was pulled from the water unresponsive Sunday night near Beardy's Point at Pimichikamak Cree Nation. The 22-year-old woman was pronounced dead at the scene. Police say her death is considered suspicious and are waiting for autopsy results. Investigators are asking anyone with information to contact them or Crime Stoppers. Winnipeg City Councillor Brian Mays is the latest to not seek re-election this fall. He's been St. Vitale's councillor for 15 years, but will instead run to be a school trustee. May's announcement follows both Waverly West Councillor Janice Lukes and River Heights Fort Garry Councillor John Orlico, who have both decided not to run again. Next news at 3:30.
1: I'm Nala Ayed, and this is Ideas in the Afternoon. Let's face it, nothing is more earnest than talking about Canadian identity.

0: identity, unless it's talking about Canadian comedy. So talking about Canadian comedy may not be the most appetizing subject on the intellectual menu, at least not at first. But as our discussion went on, patterns of comedy and identity began to emerge more fully, especially as we got into how politics and political identity have become so embedded in our everyday lives. Marta, back to you for a minute, because I know you teach stand-up comedy. So I'm curious how much more politics enters into your instruction to your students now than it used to be before.
1: Well, you know, I try not to, I try my best not to impose anything of me, you know, because here I show up at college, all boys. Mm-hmm. They were all boys in a course. And they grew up during the pandemic, so they were feral. They have not gone to school with other people. Like they didn't know how to relate to other people. And there comes the middle-aged Nicaraguan lesbian to teach you stand-up comedy. So you know what I mean? I didn't want them to say, oh, she's imposing right. us, like what she thinks and everything. But so whenever I have a badass in the class who wants to do what they call, edgy comedy. Mm. And they think that edgy comedy is aiming down and pointing out, you know, I think that you can say anything if you aim up, if you're attacking power. But why are you going to attack a powerless community? Mm-hmm. In that instance, I put my foot down. But otherwise, if all you want to talk is sex that I know you're not having, because...
2: because I've seen you.
1: No, because I've seen you. And because I've been, you know, that it's kind of like they learn that from... I try to influence them, but not that much. Influence them by example,
0: yeah,
1: let's say.
0: Deb, if we're agreeing here that Canadian comedy is part of the so-called resistance to...
2: Oh, I like that.
0: Yes, to the U.S. or to the influence of the U.S., what can Canadian comedy do in shielding us that other forms of Canadian resistance can't do?
2: Right now I'm thinking of what the resistance would wear. I've gone there. Not pillbox, not beret. Anyway, I'll think about that. What is it? Now you've got it. Truly,
0: I'm wondering what can you accomplish by using humor in talking about what's going on between Canada and the U.S. that you can't do with politicians or newspaper writers or, you know, opinion writers or shows like mine.
2: I think you've got to appeal to the common denominator, which is we're all people. I mean, I know we're mad at the politicians there and the people that voted for him, but we also have to remember there's at least half of the people that didn't and are suffering more than we are because they're humiliated throughout the world and many of them don't deserve it. So I think we have to think more from the perspective of the people, what we are, which is every day. We are people just living our lives. And when you were talking earlier about the things you don't... I read the newspapers every day, and I'm to the point of, that's as much as I need to know about that. That headline says it all. Mm. I'm flipping. I'm telling you, I'm desperate for the obituaries. Just so I can get a laugh. And I'm turning pages. And that's it. I feel we have to live the biggest... but the simplest version of our lives right now. We have to gentle ourselves. We have to laugh. We have to go to the movies or do the fun things with friends. And we've got the season for that coming because it is so dark. Mm-hmm. So we have to be light and we have to laugh. Yeah. And they always say, tell Canadian stories. And I always think, what is that though? Well, those are our stories. Mm-hmm. Just how we live our lives. Yeah. It can seem similar to Americans because we are similar in many ways.
0: Yeah. You've all touched on how different Canadian comedy is to American comedy or humor. And I just want to kind of delve into that a little bit more. For example, those celebrity roasts in the U.S. Mm-hmm. where a famous person is essentially insulted over the course of the performance. Is that kind of format welcome or imaginable here in Canada, Deb?

0: You're roasting people that are not famous.
1: Right.
0: so the people at home don't know what are your...
2: I'm trying to make a living. You're
0: so, you know, so and then you're going to go to work in Timmins, Ontario together, and then you insulted each other, and it's going to be awkward. It's no, I refuse, because I know they're going to call me fat. I know they're going to call me old. I know that they're going to talk about my accent. Mm. They're going to talk about the lesbian. I already know what they're going to say. And the people at home will go and because yeah, take off. But it's not my type of humor. I don't like it.
1: No. Not very Canadian, is it?
3: Yeah, Stuart? We were talking earlier about the you know the roast from the 70s and stuff, and how they were a bit more clever and a bit smarter compared to the ones that happen now. And there are some funny parts that happen in the roast, but it's usually quite nasty all the time. And I think it's something that kind of nastiness is a very, to me, kind of an American trait. I related to sports. I remember having this woman from Manhattan who was about 92 years old. She said to me, the difference between Canada and America is that America is baseball. America is one person at bat at a time. You're on a team, but it's up to one person to make the next point. That's it. Whereas Canada is hockey. We're a team all the time on the ice, which is, it's totally different.
1: Is that true, Marta? Do you guys agree? Is that true?
2: I've never thought of that before.
3: Yeah. She was very wise, and in turn, I sound wise.
2: Yeah. You 100% do. No, it's an interesting concept. And, you know, now we've got heated rivalry, so that ups the game. We've got the team and the team.
0: Yeah. Even Joan Rivers said after her roast, Joan Rivers... And you know how she was, Joan Rivers, that she could roast anybody. She said that she was on the verge of crying. Yeah. So why would I put myself on that in that predicament? You have to carpe diem. Like the day that Trump threatened that he was going to nuke Iran, I was doing the keto diet. And then I said to myself, what if Trump blows up the world and I didn't eat the f***ing cookie? Carpe the cookie, I say. Carpe the cookie.
2: Oh my God,
1: and that is
2: hilarious.
1: Those are the wise words from the show. Carpe the cookie.
0: Carpe diem. I can say, and I didn't eat the stupid cookie, so you can put it on the radio.
1: We could stop there too.
2: But Stuart,
1: you know, we said we wouldn't be earnest, but maybe this is kind of an earnest question. But where do you draw the line between something that's, you know, in bad taste versus something that's a lot harder, or maybe even hate speech? Like, how do you draw the line? Where?
3: I mean, the golden, like I say, golden rule, I don't know if that's a bad thing or not anymore. The main rule is that you don't punch down, as Marta says. You just don't. Because it's not good. It doesn't help anything. I feel, again, being aware of having a platform is important, realizing that your words matter and they impact people. And, you know, I remember, I often compare myself to Oprah.
0: your words matter, and you know there are a lot of warriors, freedom of speech out there. This guy the other day on Facebook, he says to me, "You're just a fat, ugly dyke." And then I said to him, "Why are you saying that? That's not polite. Why are you telling me that?" And he goes, "It's my freedom of speech. I can say whatever. It's my freedom of speech." When he said that it was his freedom of speech to comment about my looks, I went to his family photo album. Mm. And I said to him, "Your little daughter looks like an alligator." And then he became for censorship immediately. You have to learn how to defend yourself.
3: I know there's mixed messages happening here.
0: Yeah. No, I'm saying freedom of speech doesn't mean that you have to go around insulting people, but you can defend yourself.
3: Sure.
0: Right.
1: Back to the idea of punching down.
0: Yeah.
1: Stuart,
3: what you do is you find some guy's ugly kid.
0: No. He drew first blood. He drew first blood.
2: But I mean, you're not going to stop people from saying what they want.
0: Yeah.
2: And freedom of speech is a very real thing. There's no two ways about it. I, you know, am the proud mother of a trans daughter, a beautiful, beautiful girl. And there are some comedians, and some authors of famous books about wizards who seem to think that these people mentioning

0: No names, you figure it out. That are cruel, like you pick on the most vulnerable people in society. Yeah. So my choice about them is take your freedom of speech. I support that. I don't support you. I don't have to listen to you. Mm-hmm. I don't have to pay money to see you, but you can say what you want. And I'm sorry that you feel that that's what you want to spend your time saying.
1: Yeah.
2: So I think the bottom line in all of this is that we really don't like bullies here, do we?
0: No.
2: Yeah.
0: That's, take off, eh?
3: Yeah. Yeah. No, it goes to the weather again. It's that idea of like, you know, you're going to end up shoveling out someone else's driveway because someone's going to help you shovel your driveway. So it's the weather, it's community. We have to rely on each other. Canada is not big enough to be all about the individual. We need to help each other.
1: Yeah.
0: Okay.
1: But that's another thing that is different from Canadian comedy and American comedy. In America at the moment, there are a lot of people that think that that is the goal of a stand-up comedy. Just talk about minorities, these minorities, and they don't realize that, oh yeah, it's a little joke, yeah. But morons listen to you and they may come and beat the person up. You know, like it's called stochastic terrorism, I think it's called, or something. Yeah, yeah. Like you have a microphone, why are you going to use it to these people that cannot defend themselves?
0: Because you can't think of anything clever to say.
1: No, but there is a wave in the United States about that. And it's contagious, and we are trying to push them from.
2: I have just a few more questions, but I want to remind the audience this is a good moment. If you have a question, you've got your pencil and piece of paper, you can write your question. We'll get to as many of them as possible. We've covered a lot of ground, but if we agree that comedy, Canadian comedy, is part of the arsenal with which, and I don't mean to use war metaphors, but and the arsenal to resist Americanization or American culture or American politics, what is your most potent weapon or your most powerful shield as a comedian? Deb.
0: Oh, this is going to sound so pretentious and corny, but truth, telling the truth. I do talk about family, friends, little things that happen. I'll tell a very quick story.
2: Yes, please.
0: Because this is an example of what I find hilariously funny. Our daughter's name is Kinley. Our dog's name is Lilibet the Third, named after Her Most Wonderful Majesty, Queen Elizabeth. And so she was out walking Lilibet, and a neighbor came by and said, oh, what's your dog's name? And our daughter, I shouldn't have brought it up because I won't get through without laughing. Our daughter said, her name is Kinley. And then she went, what have I just done? Why did I say that? The concept of her thought process as she stood there and she said, Mom, I was going, say something, tell her that the dog's name isn't Kinley, say something. Oh my God, she's leaning down. She's about to speak to Kinley. And then the woman starts to go, oh, who's a good kid? Who's a pretty Kinley? And Kinley said, I had to look away. I'm laughing. And now I can't say, my name's Kinley, and I can't tell you why I said it was her name. That's the kind of thing I find very funny.
2: Right.
0: Situational. Things that we do in our everyday lives that are mental.
2: Right.
0: And that we know are, and yet we do them. And as Canadians, we laugh at them. We laugh at ourselves. Right. See, I was doing a full circle there.
2: I like that.
0: But we laugh at the stupid things we do. Mm-hmm. And that's what I find funny. And that's why, and it's American, but when he came out with Ted Lasso, that was an example of punching up.
1: Yeah. Mm-hmm.
0: And doing a fun, kind thing. And I think there's a lot of that to be done. Right. We laugh as hard as that at that as we do at cruel stuff.
2: Right. I love the idea that truth is kind of at the heart of, you know, making comedy as potent a weapon as, again, to use that word, as it is in resistance. What else is there? Truth? Stories? What
1: else? Vulnerability.
2: What's that? Vulnerability.
1: Vulnerability. Ah. You have to be vulnerable.
2: Mm-hmm. Yeah.
1: To be able to communicate with people, and then you open a little bit. This I learned from the beginning of stand-up, because I had hang-ups about the accent. I learned

0: that if you make fun of it first,
1: mm-hmm. yeah,
0: it doesn't matter if the other ones make fun of it.
1: Yeah.
0: So my first joke was, I know that you think I have an awful accent and I don't give a shit. So that was my first joke, did it 3 years ago.
2: Like, what's his name? Nate Bergazzi.
0: He's
2: like vulnerable.
1: Right.
2: Vulnerable.
0: Yeah.
2: Doesn't care, making himself look like a jerk, and people love it.
1: Love it. It's true.
2: Yeah.
1: So truth, vulnerability.
2: And the Canadian way.
1: Sounds like an ad.
3: You just took my answer, Deb.
1: I'm sorry.
3: Inclusivity, I was going to say.
2: Oh, yeah.
3: But that's part of vulnerability as well, that idea of including people as much as possible. You can make fun of something that's happening. I can make fun of something that's happening in Alberta, but as long as I'm not making fun of people just from being Albertan, it has to just be funny in general. That's all.
1: Again, keeping in mind that comedy is part of the Canadian idea of resistance, but how do you put the serious into the funny?
2: Oh, I think they sort of go together like... Mm-hmm. Bread and butter.
3: Like, comedians to me are the saddest people on earth.
1: We don't want to end there.
3: That's it. Good night, everyone. They are, because I think Deb's right. They are so close together. They're so that sadness, like, you cry laughing. I mean, that's a really good, easy example to point out of that idea of like your defenses are down and you're feeling things. And that's how you put the seriousness in it, I think.
2: And it's a really lovely way to live if you can get to the point where you can find laughter in the really dark moments.
0: Yeah.
2: Because they're going to come.
0: Mm-hmm. Yeah.
2: A friend of mine said, we've had a few friends get sick lately, and she went, oh, we're in the room now. Mm-hmm. And then we laughed about it.
0: Yeah,
2: but you know, and we want to redecorate.
1: You've all said this in one way or another, and we all know this. It's a fraught time. Political polarization is everywhere. Threats are bubbling up from our southern neighbors and the rise of extremist politics. Just in your own words, where do you think Canadian comedy fits into trying to address that picture?
2: Fits in to
1: what,
2: the world.
1: What is the role? What is the role? What should be the role today in this context?
2: I honestly think that the phrase, you do you, works for that. Keep being who we are. Mm-hmm. Don't, so often we try to change and be more American and fit into their daft ways. And I think it's better. We know what we've got going on. And the world is knowing more and more what we've got going on. So I would say keep it going.
1: Martha.
0: Joy is resistance. And I'm going to have a good time to spite them. That's my motto. It comes from my mom. My mom will say, you're going to have a good time if I have to break every bone in your body. So that comes from my mother. So I said, I think joy, comedy is resistance. Mm-hmm. It's like we have to laugh.
1: Yeah.
0: Because I'd rather go down laughing than crying with a cookie.
1: Stuart.
3: I think for a long time, Canadians felt ashamed to be proud of being Canadian. And I think what's changing now in entertainment specifically, in comedy specifically, is that it's okay to be proudly Canadian. You can make fun of Canadians, you can be self-deprecating, but also fiercely loyal to Canada at the same time. You can be really happy about it. Like milk bags? Bring up milk bags to anyone. We were at an event in Ottawa, and a couple came up to me and said, listen, we've seen your post about milk bags, and you cut both ends. I cut both ends. My wife says I'm crazy. Who's right? The marriage depends on this. I said, well, you have to leave your wife, obviously, because she's an idiot. You cut both sides.
1: This is very, very connected to what we were just talking about. How does humor give you hope?
0: Well, it gives me hope of, at the very least, I'm having a good time. I love to go making people laugh, like all the people that I talk to at the stores and everything.
2: Yeah.
0: And it's the accent, I know, it's not the material. But they laugh. but they laugh, I love to make people laugh, I love to make people happy. And it's also a Nicaraguan thing.
1: Yeah.
0: Like, we are very much like Canadians in a way.
1: In what way?
0: Like, for example, in Nicaragua, we have the same address system as in Newfoundland. You know, like we don't have numbers in the houses because of earthquakes and everything. So you tell, oh, okay, the place where

0: you're going is three blocks down where the house of Maria used to be and now is the house of Elmo. Three blocks from where the little dog died.
1: Right.
0: And then, and I love to find Canadian humor. I love to discover links to my own native culture, let's say.
1: This person is asking, some of the best comedy shows that run in the USA are not known specifically as Canadian. Should comedian actors and shows be doing more to promote themselves as Canadian?
2: Ooh.
0: Yes.
3: I'm of two minds about that.
1: Hmm.
3: I always think, let it stand on its own. Oh, that's such a Canadian thing to say. I am just super disappointed myself. Like, just do it for the love of it, for God's sake.
1: Yeah.
3: The idea in this business is promoting the star system, promoting the star system. But, you know, the work ends up speaking for itself. I really think so. I watched this show called, the one where he lives in the basement, his parents' house. Late bloomer, thank you. He travels with me to answer things I have forgotten. Late bloomer. It is a great, great show. There's a million great Canadian shows on right now that you probably haven't seen. A million. It's just that we don't have as big a beast,
1: right,
3: that can produce. It's not that. Why aren't people coming up with it? A million people are coming up with the best shows you've never seen because you can't get it done. You just can't get it produced.
1: Yeah.
0: Exactly. There is no, for a stand-up comedy, for example, there is no Canadian Council for the Arts. There is no grants.
3: Yeah.
0: For we have been trying forever to make it an art. And, I mean, to be declared an art, although, you know, sometimes I wonder, but I mean, like, we need money. Like, a lot of kids have great ideas.
3: Yeah,
0: a lot of they have the little cameras on their phones that they can film anything.
3: That's great.
0: Like, a lot of people are in the racket now. Like, if you see the TikTok and everything, all civilians doing very funny.
1: A lot of talent.
3: Funny is funny.
0: Funny is funny.
2: And good stories are good stories.
1: So, someone's asking this decency is a cornerstone of Canadian identity. Are our comedians more decent than Americans or Europeans? And if so, who is the most decent Canadian comic?
0: I would say Mr. Ron James. Would you say that?
3: What do you mean by decent?
1: Well, I believe they're saying decency is a cornerstone of Canadian identity. Are comedians more decent than Americans or Europeans? I assume it means a little bit more proper than others.
3: And you're putting Ron up for...
0: I misunderstood the question.
3: A dear friend, and I love him, when somebody said, think Ron James in one word. Decent is not on the list.
0: No. He said, you know what I mean is, like, he talks a lot, but he won't curse. He's a good person.
3: Maybe you meant decent almost in a button down.
0: No.
1: I think perhaps not punching down,
3: no,
1: not a bully, not someone.
0: He has this vocabulary and.
3: He's a poet.
0: I thought
3: you meant more button down, like straight laced.
0: We have great comics. We have Derek Edwards. Who is a storytelling from Timmins. He says he's the second most famous person from Timmins after Shania Twain. we have great comics. Yeah. I love the comedians from Canada.
1: I think this one to you probably, Deb. Would you agree American humor equals put-down humor, British humor equals linguistic puns, etc., world play, European humor, surreal, Canadian humor, the best of European and British? You kind of said something like that earlier, I think.
3: Yeah. I mean, to a degree, I wouldn't want to categorize all those countries as one thing, because they're everything as well. I definitely think Canadian humor is a combination of all the humors.
0: Mm-hmm. Yeah.
3: We are a gatherer of humors.
0: We are a cornucopia. Yeah. Humor, that's what Ron James would say.
3: Yeah, exactly.
0: No coffee.
3: Exactly. And in that sense, he's
0: a gaggle of comedy.
1: As a final question, that's probably not a fair question, but how many Canadian comedians do you think it would take to win the debate with Donald Trump?
0: Oh,
3: One.
0: One.
1: Their name?
3: Ron James.
0: Ron James, yeah. Yeah, Ron James.
3: No, question. By he's not buttoned down, but he would take the thing down, and he would likely steal a line of yours.
0: Yeah.
3: And finish him by saying, your daughter looks like an alligator.
0: Your little daughter.
2: I don't think you'd even want to waste your time. I think it's better just to do what we can to strengthen ourselves up instead. We just go find Canadian comedians and comics and people acting and people in comedy in general and make sure they're from Canada and appreciate them. That's it. Like me.
0: Yes.
1: Hear, hear. So, Stuart, Marta, and Deb, thank you very, very much for being here tonight and taking our questions. Really wonderful to talk to you.
3: Thank you very much.
2: Thank you.
1: Thank you very much being here. Really appreciate it.
4: 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Technical production, Emily Carvazio. The senior producer is Nicola Lukšić. The executive producer of Ideas and producer of this episode is Greg Kelly, and I'm Nala Ayed.
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7: A new police cruiser for West District. We'll hear from the Winnipeg Police Service commander responsible for the area about his newest addition, the first, the WPS says, in more than 30 years. That and more coming up next here on Up to Speed after the World This Hour. Stay tuned.
8: From CBC News, the World This Hour, I'm Stephanie Skanderas. Officials have identified 18 new wildfires overnight across the Northwest Territories. Residents of Wrigley, a community of about 130 people, are being told to evacuate as a wildfire burns nearby. It comes less than a day after Fort Simpson's 1,300 residents were also ordered to leave. Juanita Taylor has more.
9: Right now, there's a window of opportunity to get people out of the community safely. They know that the fire is quite close.
10: Sean Welly is a resident and former mayor of Fort Simpson. About 1,300 residents are arriving in Yellowknife, getting an evacuation order just after 7 p.m. local time Sunday. The journey to the territorial capital is about a seven-hour drive and requires crossing at a ferry at the Liard River. Two flights were arranged to bring those who were unable to drive.
9: They just want to be able to get as many people that don't absolutely need to be here out of the way for their own safety and for the ability of the firefighters and everybody to get around quickly and do what they have to do.
10: Officials say the fire is now estimated to be more than 1,000 hectares in size. More than 50 wildland firefighters are battling at least two fires on the outskirts of the community, with eight air tankers and several helicopters aiding their efforts. Juanita Taylor, CBC News, Toronto.
8: Ottawa and provincial police say they are investigating a murder-suicide that has left two children and their father dead. Officers found the two boys, aged 7 and 12, inside a South Ottawa home during a wellness check. The man's body was found inside a burned vehicle at a carpool lot about 55 kilometers south of the city. Police say they believe this scene, along with a business fire about 80 kilometers south of Ottawa, are both connected to an investigation they are calling ongoing and complex. Rescuers in Venezuela have pulled a man out of the rubble alive 106 hours after he was trapped. There is still hope that ongoing search and rescue operations could find more survivors. Twin earthquakes that struck the nation last week have killed nearly 1,500 people. United Nations coordinator Gianluca Rampolla del Tindaro says that number will unavoidably increase.
11: At least 2,500 structures affected, most of which fully collapsed. So we are definitely looking at a number that is higher than the one already reported. We are procuring, and this is something that has been agreed with the authorities here, 10,000 body bags.
8: Officials say the coming days will be critical for survivors as well. Efforts are underway to deliver life-saving assistance to thousands of displaced people. Meantime, many of those survivors are voicing anger with the country's government. As Jorge Barrera tells us, the disaster has exposed the underlying political weakness.
12: The Venezuelan state has failed. It is a failed state, says René Cedillo, a human rights activist in Caracas. He says the political and economic crisis Venezuela has lived through over the past few years were violently exposed by the earthquake. Cedillo says his ex-partner's teenage daughter died after a roof collapse during a math tutoring session, killing several children. The girl's twin brother is in hospital. He says the state of Venezuela has been unable to respond in any way to the disaster that has left thousands of people dead and injured and hundreds of buildings destroyed. There's no one who is directing the orchestra, he says. This has already created conflict between Venezuelans trying to help and authorities trying to stop them, says Cedillo. And this could lead to a potentially volatile political situation. Jorge Barrera, CBC News, Cúcuta, Colombia.
8: The U.S. Supreme Court has rejected a push by President Donald Trump to throw out a jury finding that he sexually abused writer E. Jean Carroll in the mid-90s. That verdict came with a $5 million award for the writer. The court also refused to let Trump fire Federal Reserve Governor Lisa Cook. That decision preserves the independence of the U.S. Central Bank, but the court did rule the president can fire the heads of other federal agencies. And that is the World This Hour. For CBC News, I'm Stephanie Skenderis.
7: Magandang hapon. 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

Hundreds of northern Manitobans are under evacuation order from their homes as wildfires threaten their communities. We'll get an update from a CBC reporter who has been speaking with the evacuees and the Red Cross. That's coming up in this hour of the program. Also ahead, Blue Rodeo's Jim Cuddy is dropping by for a chat. We're going to talk to him about the band's new concert documentary on CBC Gem and find out what an iconic Canadian does on Canada Day. First, though, a new police cruiser for West District. We're going to hear from the Winnipeg Police Service commander responsible for the area about his newest addition, the first, the WPS says, in more than 30 years. More on that coming up next year on Up to Speed on CBC Radio 1, 89.3 FM, 990 AM, and everywhere on the CBC Listen app. Stay tuned.

0: Mostly cloudy and 24 degrees here in the downtown, 26 at the airport with easterly winds gusting to 39. There is an orange level severe thunderstorm watch in effect for Brandon and Winnipeg. We'll get a full update on your forecast still to come. First, though, Julie Buckingham watching the weather as well and other news joining us in studio with a look at news, with a look at news headlines.
1: Absolutely. And about 400 more people will call the city of Brandon home, at least temporarily, as they are evacuated as a result of those wildfires. Brandon's mayor telling us here at CBC they feel prepared based on what happened last year that they'll be able to welcome those people into the community. And we are continuing to follow the story of Brian Mays, one of the longest city councillors serving for St. Vitale, announcing today he will not run for re-election. We'll hear why he made that decision. Those stories and much more still to come.
0: All right, thanks very much.
1: You're welcome.
0: Julie Buckingham from your CBC Winnipeg local news desk. Jenica Sewell on the controls today, and Corey Funk is making his afternoon return. Hello.
2: Hi, good afternoon.
0: It's not morning.
2: I know, but I feel tired, though, I'll tell you that much.
0: It's been long.
2: But it is good to be here. I'm just looking at the queue right now, and nothing seems too pressing at this moment.

moment. But if you do see something going on, if you're walking, you're biking, you're driving, you see something, you can give me a call on the CBC commuter line. That number, 204-788-3093.

0: Coming up to 8 minutes after 3 o'clock here on CBC Radio 1. The Winnipeg Police Service has added a new general patrol cruiser, the first increase, the WPS says, in more than 30 years, and for a region representing nearly half of the service's geographical policing area. Inspector Max Waddell is the commanding officer responsible for West District, one of four in the city. He's actually been working since six o'clock this morning and is joining us on the line now. Inspector Waddell, welcome back to the program.
1: Good afternoon, and thank you for having me.
0: All right. Anecdotally, have you noticed any difference in managing your calls for service volume?
1: Well, we have. As the city has grown, obviously the calls for service have also continued to rise, and that is a very big challenge for us is to manage that. You know, the area of Bridgewater in the south quadrant, southwest there, it's grown by about 50,000 people. And I can tell you that's the same size as Brandon. And Brandon has 100 officers that oversee that population. And yet we have not added any officers in my tenure, which is 33 years, to oversee policing in that area.
0: And just for context, how many officers do you have?
1: I have approximately 165 currently that work days, evenings, and night shifts. And then they're split on two platoons. But the minimum amount that we are required to deploy at any given time for this area for 46% of the city is 7 2 officer cars.
0: And so this addition essentially gives you an eighth patrol cruiser for the shifts.
1: That is correct. So we received an additional 18 officers. That's what it takes to field an extra car. And yeah, we're very excited and very thankful for Mayor Gillingham and our executive to come to this decision.
0: How much did all of this cost? Can you give us a sense of that?
1: You know, I wouldn't be able to, but what I can tell you is that we needed more equipment, we needed more police cruisers, and of course, you know, with the amount of officers that we're getting, a lot of them are junior officers, so they would be at a lower salary rate, but I don't have a total cost for you.
0: You said something that I know might strike folks when you said in your time as a police officer, you've not seen an increase in the police cruiser or in the number of officers. Do you know why?
1: Well, I would like to think that it's obviously about being financially responsible. You know, policing is very expensive, and we take up about a third of the city of Winnipeg's total budget. So if it's $1 billion, you know, we're at about $330 million. So I would have to think that is one of the reasons. And, you know, as police officers, we always seem to just find a way. But I can tell you those days are becoming fewer and fewer because, again, it's growing so much. Our crime severity index is up. The demand is outstripping the capacity, and it's just time. And we're very pleased that this is now happening.
0: I want to go back to my first question about have you noticed a difference today yet? Since this is the first day that you've had the eighth cruiser for the shifts, have you noticed a difference in clearing those calls?
1: Yeah, well, you know, each unit, you know, can take whether it's half a dozen calls a day. So I'm hopeful when I come in tomorrow morning, it's going to be noticed. But right at this very moment, all I can tell you is they're going to be out doing their job as instructed and are going to be serving the citizens of Winnipeg. And we're going to keep close eye on this with some performance measures and make sure that what we've asked for that is absolutely going to be justified.
0: When you say performance measures, what sorts of things might be part of that?
1: Well, the amount of patrol time, how much driving time it takes between calls for service. As I indicated, as the largest of the four districts, we go all the way south of St. Norbert, all the way up to Logan, the railway tracks there. So on a busy day, it would be nothing to take 30 minutes to drive that. So if we can put another unit in a specific area, then we can cut down on the amount of driving time and actually meet with citizens to hear their concerns and complaints and address them accordingly.
0: Could this also mean the roads are a bit safer and specifically in context, if you have officers on the other side of your district and you need to respond to an emergency call on the complete other side with lights and sirens, it's going to

0: it's going to take a while to get there. With the way that you dispatch vehicles, will you see a reduction in that sort of distance?
1: Yeah, that's absolutely part of this deployment model is encouraging and directing the members to stay in certain areas within the district to do exactly what you just said, provide more enhanced safety, more visibility in the neighborhoods, and reduce that driving time that I keep talking about. Because unfortunately, we spend a lot of time driving between calls that we're trying to reduce so that we can actually just deal with the matter.
0: Inspector, what are the sorts of crimes that that your officers are having to deal with in your district?
1: Well, it's really the whole gamut. I think you probably heard there was a very significant incident, I'll call it, in the kind of the Polo Park area there,
0: right,
1: where a 16-year-old lost his life. So it goes all the way from homicides all the way down to petty theft. You know, we have a very large retail footprint in West District with Polo Park Mall, the Outlet Mall, Unicity, South Pemina. There's a lot of business there, and it's no stranger to any of us that there's a lot of theft going on in Winnipeg. So it's, you know, there's a lot of well-being checks is one of our top checks. And following that is domestic incidents. I mean, we respond to, I think, around 18,000 domestic calls every single year. And when you're taking 750,000 calls initiated into our communication center that needed to be sorted out, whether they're dispatchable or not, it's a serious and significant workload that all of our members are dealing with.
0: I know we're talking about operational statistics and human resource related things. From the listeners who are part of this conversation right now, what do you hope they will take from this change?
1: Well, I hope the citizens will always have faith in the Winnipeg Police Service, and that when they call 911, you know, we are going to be there in a timely manner. And by adding this additional resource, it's only going to help assist with that. You know, I am very proud to say that when someone does call 911, we do an exceptional job. Where we sometimes struggle is that the volume is just so massive that it's the follow-up. That I fully admit is our biggest challenge, because again, it's just the load and the amount of officers we have assigned. You know, I know our investigators regarding theft, I mean, they could have, let's say, 5,000 to 6,000 reports they need to follow up every single year regarding stores calling, et cetera. And that's just a lot to manage. And, you know, people can be transient. So they move out of the area. They get involved in other situations. So policing is much more complex today than it was when I started 33 years ago. And it's a big challenge for all of us.
0: Inspector Waddell, thanks for the time today and take care.
1: Thank you very much.
0: Inspector Max Waddell is commanding officer responsible for West District. It is one of four in the city and represents nearly half of the operational geographical policing area for the Winnipeg Police Service. Coming up to 16 minutes after 3 o'clock, and Toronto-based duo Yera has a new EP out. Here's the first track. It's called The Reason.

0: Out of Toronto, that's Sierra with The Reason. 18 minutes after 3 o'clock, you're on CBC Radio 1. And how loud did you scream yesterday when you saw that goal? Team Canada emerging champions in their historic third match of the World Cup yesterday with a 1-0 win against South Africa. That means they'll proceed to round 16 in a match that will take place in Houston next Saturday. It is the furthest Canada's men's team has ever gone. To talk about Sunday's big win and the huge community response is the FIFA to this FIFA season is Winnipegger Christina Litz, president of Northern Super League, Canada's professional women's soccer league. Christina, good afternoon.
1: Hi, how are you?
0: I'm doing fine. I want to ask how you're doing too. Where were you when this happened?
1: Well, I was doing what I think a lot of Winnipeggers and Canadians were doing. I was at a bar with friends. So we were at that TransCanada Brewing, like great local microbrewery, and they had big TV set up, and we had about 10 friends with us. And it was really fun because about, eight of us were in the red and white Canada, and then, Canada look and feel. And then one of our friends invited some of their South African friends who were new to Canada and there to cheer on their team. But, that's what World Cup's all about. It's about getting together and celebrating. So it was a ton of fun. Now, full disclosure,
0: yeah.
1: We found out after we got there, because it was a bit quietish, but a great setup, great food, great beer. And then the organizer said, I thought this was great Canadian brew house down the street, which is sort of like a proper sports bar. But yeah. I'm here to shout out TransCanada. They had a great experience, great food, and people should go watch sports there.
0: but take me back to that moment, though.
1: Yeah.
0: In terms of the energy, what was it like to have what sounds like soccer diehards and then those newbies?
1: Exactly. Well, that's what you see happening right now, right? Like all the soccer diehards, they've been waiting for this moment, waiting to see the men get this far in the tournament. They know the X's and O's. They know the details. But also so many people just coming in for the fun that is the celebration. And it was pretty tense leading up to that point because we had already gone into extra time, you kind of typical Canadian vibe, you kind of lose hope and start planning for the worst. And then
0: I can tell you when I was driving back, driving back from Beausejour, and my partner had the game on his phone, and the mood went up and down, but it was pretty obvious when the goal happened. How would you describe how folks reacted when
1: it was an explosion of joy? Like, we had one guy, I don't know where he had it from, he pulled out a Canadian flag and he was waving it around the bar. And everybody was cheering. You definitely see on some of the soccer diehards, even some tears coming. Like, this is a moment that that people dream of happening. And to get this far in the World Cup for the men, because the women have been pretty strong for a while now.
0: Yeah.
1: But and to be able to go on to this next round, you just see the impact that this has on people who have dreamed for this for so long. It's really cool to watch.
0: Are you seeing a lot of that World Cup / soccer spirit in Winnipeg come out?
1: Yeah, for sure. I mean, a couple of things on the national side, like if there was any doubt that this is a soccer nation, I think that's been put to bed in the last couple of weeks. You see those scenes in Vancouver and Toronto. But you really see it here too. I was sharing with somebody that even like our next door neighbors, their kids are usually outside pretending they're the Blue Jays playing baseball.
0: Yeah.
1: This week they've been playing soccer. Somebody just forwarded me another message where they took their hockey nets and turned it into soccer nets for some street football. And
0: no kidding.
1: Yeah. Right.
0: Does that surprise you?
1: No, it doesn't, because, certainly, like, although I left Winnipeg for a couple of decades, like, growing up in Winnipeg, this is the game that a lot of us play first, right? And it was no different for me, and I'm old. That goes way back, and my my dad, who's English, he was my coach for many years. And you see that over and over again. And with, you know, new Manitobans and new Winnipeggers coming here, they're bringing that game, the love of that game with them. And you see that, you drive around the city and see that every single week with kids playing on fields all across the city. So, it, you know, and we saw that with the supporters group of the Valors. There is a core group of people who love football in the city. And then tournaments like this just bring out more. And what I hope that happens now, and I believe will happen, is that between what's happened in the women's game and now what's happened in the men's game, that this is no longer about moments. This is about creating a movement of growth of Canadian soccer on our own soil for many decades to come.
0: How does the Northern Super League hope to build on that momentum?
1: Well, it's exciting because right after this tournament ends, all eyes will be on Women's World Cup in 2027. And this will be a very special Women's World Cup for a few reasons. One is it's in Brazil, so still in our time zone, and we'll be able to watch and follow it along from here. But what's so exciting is that this is going to be the first year that Canada has its own domestic pro league, where so many players will be playing in that tournament in our, from our league. So, you know, we already have DB Pridham, who plays on the Ottawa Rapid, who's been called up to the national team a number of times with her teammate Mel Dagenet, and Kaylee Hunter from AFC Toronto. On Friday, AFC Toronto just signed another national team player in Sabrina D'Angelo, which everybody's really excited about. And never mind, there are a number of internationals who are going to be playing on their national teams. So what that means for us is, and for fans in Canada of the beautiful game, is you can follow their journey and see them play live now in cities across the country, and follow them on this journey to the World Cup, where they're going to represent our country and the cities across Canada, you know, through that tournament. So it'll be a really special and different way to experience World Cup next year.
0: Is Winnipeg getting a franchise in the NASL?
1: At some point, I hope we do, absolutely, but I'm not here to break any news today.
0: What's the next incremental thing you can tell us about?
1: Well, look, we've been playing during World Cup all along. You can catch us live on CBC, CBC Gem. We've got a lot of exciting announcements. I would stay tuned. There will be an announcement about expansion soon. There will be other, you know, the player window for signings is open now, so keep an eye on your favorite teams. There's a ton to be excited about right now, and we hope that everybody continues their celebration and love of this match when this is done over with the Northern Super League.
0: So it's not a no then?
1: Oh, it's never a no. This is a great market.
0: Thanks, Christina. Take care.
1: Thanks. Take care. Bye-bye.
0: Christina Litz, president of the Northern Super League, and of course, a Winnipegger.
2: If it happened today, find out today. 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
1: 27 minutes after 3 o'clock here on CBC Radio 1. As the Parliament breaks for summer, the NDP remains at a pivotal point. The Federal New Democrats' six-person caucus holds the fewest seats in party history and is without official party status. That said, the party signaled a direction change in electing their new leader, Avi Lewis, at the party convention in Winnipeg back in March. Lewis yet, though, has said he's in no rush to seek a seat in Parliament through a by-election. It's something former NDP MP Charlie Angus says needs to change. Here's what he told reporters.
2: His decision not to seek a seat, that was the first question he was asked when he came here. Obviously, the NDP has a reduced caucus, and he's clearly said that, sort of what you mentioned, he wants to go rebuild the constituency associations. He's not in a rush to get into Parliament. Do you think that's the right strategy at this time?
3: Well, again, I'm not speaking for the party. I'm just speaking to someone who, you know, put 25 years of my life into the New Democrats and still has the boot marks on my back. I think you got to run. I think you pick where you're going to run, but, you know, it is about running at the end of the day. It's not about anything else other than having seats in Parliament. And the more you've got to show that you can win. So I think he's got time to get out and meet and rebuild. But the question comes to everyone. At what point do you step into Parliament? And I know we don't have status. I know that there's few opportunities, but people are voting for a leader in the House. So I think the leader should be in the House.
1: That's former NDP MP Charlie Angus speaking to the media earlier. Angus was a New Democrat in Parliament for over two decades, choosing not to run for election in 2025. At 29 minutes after 3 o'clock here on CBC Radio 1, Corey Funk is back for an update on the commute.
4: Yes, pretty quiet commute, at least here in the city right now. But I do want to flag something because it is about to get a lot rainier throughout much of the southern part of the province. And actually, the arm of Lakeshore, just kind of give you an idea of what you might expect over a little while, next little while, they bump up against Dauphin Lake. And they just issued a warning to folks in the Oker River area that they've closed a number of municipal roads that and river on the river, where there's river crossings because of rising water levels in the area. So just heads up, if you're in the Oker River area, you just might want to check out before you go. You might see some road closures around there. If you do see anything else going on out there, if you're walking, you're biking, you're driving, you can give me a call on the CBC commuter line. That number, 204-788-3093.
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4: Thank you.
1: Corey Funker, studio director here on the program. Jenica Sewell on the controls. Still to come, Blue Rodeo's Jim Cuddy will drop by for a chat. We're going to talk about the band's new concert documentary on CBC Gem. 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
5: This is CBC News. Good afternoon. I'm Julie Buckingham in downtown Winnipeg at 3:30. We do have some sunshine at the moment, but are under a severe thunderstorm watch. It's 26 degrees. There is a chance of that thunderstorm this evening. Windy, the low 17. Brandon is ready to host hundreds out of their homes due to wildfires in northern Manitoba. 400 are expected to arrive in the Wheat City by day's end. Mayor Jeff Fawcett says they got calls from the province Friday to arrange places. He suggests after last year's fire season created thousands of evacuees, they feel prepared.
6: Well, I'm actually always very proud of the city as a whole, the residents as a whole, because they, you know, I think everybody understands, like, this isn't, nobody's coming here on a holiday. This isn't a choice. These are people, you know, being displaced. They would rather be in their homes. So there is sort of a grace that everybody shows.
5: Fawcett says they're checking with the province to ensure they'll have enough emergency services to keep evacuees safe. Rossburn's fire chief hasn't seen anything like it in 10 years in the community. Environment Canada confirms a twister touchdown there around 8 last night. Kelly Sloan says they got a 911 call about the tornado hitting a home, trapping two people. When they arrived, he learned the elderly couple were out safely, but their roof was gone and a wall collapsed in their century-old stone house.
7: There was a barn that got destroyed. There was a sea can out in the middle of the field that ripped all the trees out, flipped cars in the yard, tree fell on their couple of their personal vehicles. And then just down the road, about a half a mile, it hit another house.
5: Sloan says the twister also pulled the roof off that one too, but no one was home. Rossburn's deputy mayor, Adam Grabowski, says the municipality's CAO is assessing the damage to see what needs to be done next.
8: She's going to look into seeing if we can declare a local state of emergency. And then, of course, for the two people's homes, we'll find out what they need and help them out wherever we can.
5: Grabowski says the community will rally around the

0: families to help them. He believes this tornado may be bigger than the massive one that hit the neighboring community of Wewe-Sakapo in 2016. RCMP say a 17-year-old died at the scene of a crash, which wasn't spotted until hours later. Officers say just before 7 yesterday morning, they were called about an SUV in the ditch, which flipped while traveling on Highway 405 near Lorette. Investigators think it happened sometime overnight and went unnoticed until daylight. They found the vehicle had been severely damaged, which made it difficult to find the victim. Mounties continue to investigate the circumstances. Winnipeg firefighters will have three shiny new pieces of equipment this summer. The engines are made by Fort Garry Fire Trucks here in Winnipeg and are the first of a dozen coming to the service over the next 2 years. Mayor Scott Gillingham says the local partnership is a big deal.
1: Winnipeg firefighters protecting Winnipeg residents using Winnipeg fire engines built by Winnipeggers. And I think there's something very special about that.
0: The new trucks cost $1.3 million each. They have better lighting and other safety equipment to make it easier for crews to do their work. Veteran Winnipeg City Councillor Brian Mays choking up today, announcing his future plans.
2: It's been a difficult term of office. I've concluded that I've always thought it was best for St. Vital if I stayed on at City Hall. I've now concluded it's best for St. Vital if I move on from City Hall.
0: Mays has decided he'll run as a school trustee in the Louis Riel division. He says he'll endorse a candidate to replace him on council tomorrow. Mays says the last 15 years has been his dream job, but he says the last term has been difficult. Mays is the third veteran councillor to announce they won't run again. Both Waverly West councillor Janice Lukes and River Heights rep John Orlico have said they will not be on the ballot in October. Former Progressive Conservative leadership candidate Wally Dowdridge says the party left him, not the other way around. He wrote to the organization on the weekend to quit. Dowdridge says the Tories no longer represent traditional conservatives like him.
3: I feel like I'm the homeless political guy with my political cardboard box and my political grocery cart, trying to look for a political home again because obviously, the PC party has become the de facto Liberal Party for Manitoba.
0: This comes weeks after Dowdridge was disqualified from a nomination race in Turtle Mountain. He says he was slated to win. The party brought up a few reasons for kicking him out, including accusing him of making disparaging comments about MLAs. But Dowdridge denies that and says he'll say more about his political future tomorrow. That is the CBC News from Winnipeg. Your next local CBC News is at 4:30.
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4: 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At 35 and a half minutes after 3 o'clock here on CBC Radio 1, 89.3 FM, 990 AM, and everywhere on the CBC Listen app. It's mostly cloudy and 26 degrees here in downtown Winnipeg at the airport, 26 as well, mostly cloudy conditions. Light rain showers falling in 22 degrees in Brandon, cloudy in 22 in Dauphin, and light rain in 20 degrees in Thompson this hour. Riley Lechuk, our CBC Manitoba weather specialist, back now for an update on what to expect in the forecast.
5: Yeah, with an orange level rainfall warning actually just issued in the last couple of minutes for the parkland for Dauphin, Swan River, Minnedosa, St. Rose into McCreary. This is because of this very volatile air mass that we're under right now with the potential for thunderstorm development. A good chunk of southern Manitoba, including Winnipeg, under an orange level thunderstorm watch. Also, tornado watches south and east into the Red River Valley and parts of south central Manitoba. So prepare for, not everywhere, not guaranteed that every location where you might be will see a thunderstorm, but the potential there for development, particularly in the west, as we get into the evening and where we have this rainfall warning, this is where we could see in pockets of thunderstorms, the potential for 50, 60, 70, 80 plus millimeters of rain in some of these thunderstorms with the downpours. The further south you are in the province and east, can't rule out some tornadic activity into the evening as well and some large hail. So just prepare for a bit of an unsettled night ahead. You can kind of feel it when you go outside and just how humid it is out there right now. 26 degrees in the city right now, feeling closer to 34 with the humidity. So unsettled evening ahead. Just keep your eyes on the skies, particularly when you start, if you end up getting a mobile notification or a warning for a tornado warning, for example, in your location. Know your safe space, basements, interior rooms, into a ditch if you happen to be in your vehicle. That's the message as we go into the evening tonight. Things staying quite sticky as we

0: you go, if there's an area with river crossing, you might not be able to get across there. And if you do see anything else, out, particularly out west, where I know it's been very, very wet and it's only going to get more wet, if you have any updates for me on what you're seeing on the highways, on the roads, on the gravel roads as well, give me a call on the CBC Commuter line. 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
1: Twenty-one and a half minutes before 4 o'clock here on CBC Radio 1. As you've been hearing, hundreds of people have been forced to leave their homes as wildfires continue to threaten communities in northern Manitoba. The town of Lynn Lake and Marcel Colomb First Nation evacuated over the weekend, while Opiponapiwin Cree Nation began evacuating its most vulnerable residents on Sunday. CBC reporter Eric Westhaver is in Flin Flon and joining us on the line now. Eric, welcome back.
2: Thanks for having me.
1: Give us a sense, where are these fires? How big are they?
2: Well, the answer is all over the place, if we're being honest. Northern Manitoba has been just a hive of fire activity in the last several days. There's over 100 active fires right now in the north of the province. But the ones that we're looking at right now most closely are in the northwestern portion of the province. One particularly around Lynn Lake, as you've mentioned, there is a fire burning south of the community. It's about 7,000 hectares in size. It started late last week. And that fire has led to a total evacuation of non-essential personnel from that area. Most of those people have now left the area. Not everybody, but most people. And they've settled all over the province, mostly in Brandon. We will get to that in a bit. Provincial fire crews right now are attacking that fire for initial attack crews, according to an announcement from the town of Lynn Lake earlier today, and one Type 3 crew. There's also local firefighters from around Lynn Lake and from other communities that have come in to help out. The weather conditions haven't exactly been great, but they haven't been terrible. Relative humidity, which is important in a battle like this, has been higher today than it has been in recent days. The temperature is still high. There's a chance of precipitation in the forecast. We'll see if that pans out.
1: Right. And you mentioned where folks are going to. Can you talk about where people from Lynn Lake have been evacuated to?
2: Yes. So there has been a sort of evacuation base set up in Brandon at a hotel there. A lot of the evacuation that took place last week and through the weekend has led people to Brandon. There's been a base set up at the Victoria Inn there. We're told that a few hundred people have arrived and that more may be coming. We spoke earlier today with local leaders from the city of Brandon who are preparing for this. This is not the first time that people from Lynn Lake have been evacuated from that area. This is actually the second summer in a row that's happened. And people from Brandon have welcomed in northern evacuees both last summer and in the past. So it is a whole process and nobody wants to do it. Having been from the north and having had to evacuate my home myself last summer, I know it's not fun. But it is something that needs to be done to keep people from harm's way.
1: Eric, you mentioned having type three crews responding. Can you talk about how the affected communities are fighting these fires? What is the strategy here?
2: Yes. So right now, the strategy has been mostly laying down hose, constructing fire or potential landing pads for helicopters, for air attack helicopters. Part of the process has also been controlled burns and back burns. Some of those were done yesterday. They seem to have panned out well. There will be more scheduled today if conditions allow. We're still waiting to hear 100% whether or not those have gone forward, but the plan was to have those happen today. And right now, the plan is to try to keep that fire away from inhabited areas and from vital infrastructure. For example, that fire is about 4 kilometers at last check from the main hydro line leading to Lynn Lake. And that is obviously something that people want to protect and keep going. The priorities right now are to keep it away from spreading and particularly away from it spreading to those important areas.
1: What happens next? I mean, you heard Riley Lechak talk about the weather, and we talked about the rain and the potential tornadic activity. What are you focusing on, or what are folks up there focusing on?
2: Hoping for rain, honestly. It's the irony is not lost on me, coming from up north here, that the south is speaking about heavy rainfall and flooding in some areas, tornadic activity. whereas a lot of northern Manitoba is hoping for rain.

0: If there was a way for us to trade weather for about like 5-10 minutes, I'm sure some people up here would love to. Not for too long, obviously. That would be a little bit, that could be disastrous. But, you know, the conditions have not been ideal for fighting fires. So many fires have popped up within the last week, in part because the weather had been dry. But right now, for most people from Lynn Lake, the most you can do is sit and wait and hope for the best. There's no time yet that we know of when people will get the all clear, and we won't know until the circumstances with the fire are knocked down a little bit and it becomes safer for vital infrastructure and everything to get turned back on. But here's hoping it will be quick. It's still too early to tell.
1: Eric, thanks for your work, and we'll bug you again soon. Take good care.
0: Look forward to it. Thank you very much.
1: The CBC's Eric Westhaver joining us from Flin Flon in northern Manitoba. You can read more about this on our website, cbc.ca/Manitoba. Well, it is a match made in Canadian music heaven. Take an iconic venue and fill it with the timeless country rock sounds of a true national institution. I'm talking about Blue Rodeo. Taking the stage at Massey Hall with more than 2,000 fans singing along.

0: And now you can experience that concert yourself. CBC dropping a brand new episode of the concert series CBC Live at Massey Hall later on CBC Gem. You can also watch it on CBC Music's YouTube page. Joining us to talk about the show and what's tickling his fancy in the music scene these days is Blue Rodeo's Jim Cuddy. Jim, welcome to our program.
1: Thank you very much, Faith.
0: Jim, what made you want to release a full Massey Hall concert online?
1: Well, it's a funny use of the verb. I mean, it was offered to us because CBC does these partnerships with Massey. Massey Hall is definitely, for us, one of the most iconic places to play in the country. And it's one that we've struggled with at times and then, you know, succeeded at. So it just seemed like we really thought highly of our 40th anniversary tour. We put a lot of work into it. I was coordinating a lot of different things, the song structure, the instrumentation, the lights, the background screens. So it just seemed like, yeah, we would like to capture this particular tour, and Massey Hall seemed the place to do it. And again, they were operational, so it seemed like a no-brainer.
0: Was it captured in the way that you were hoping it would be captured?
1: I think the only difference is that the length matters. You know, I mean, I think people sitting there for 2 hours and feeling all the things they feel in those 2 hours, and obviously it's briefer, but I think that what it does, it is a greatest hits of the night, and that's a good thing, yeah.
0: Yeah. What were there memorable moments that stand out to you in the show?
1: I really enjoyed something we did in the middle of the show where we just broke down the instrumentation, sat on stools, played acoustically, and we reworked a couple of songs to fit in there. And it was really nice. I mean, you break down a certain amount of the distance between yourself and the audience, and that feels good. And people can say things. Like Massey Hall is very, very ambient, so you can hear anything that anybody says.
0: Yeah.
1: And it's a very nice, intimate moment. And then, of course, with everybody singing along, I mean, what you just played, when everybody's singing Hasn't Hit Me Yet, or when they're all singing Lost Together at the end of the night, those are real highs.
0: I mean, that must be something, but when you can hear people in the audience, you're not just on stage sort of doing your thing and the lights blasting in your eyes and you can't see anything. I mean, to see the audience, but also to hear them, that must be a thing.
1: Yes, it's very moving and it's very energizing. I mean, I think that we always watch the audience. That's part of the enjoyment of makes every night different, is you're looking at people and seeing what they're getting out of it. You can see if they're bored, you can see if they're enraptured. And you know, when people are singing along, they're not self-conscious anymore. They're just throwing their head back and singing. So that sort of look of abandoned joy is yeah, it's very moving.
0: Jim, you've been doing this for a bit of time. What is it like, do you think, now when you think of

0: artists who are trying to make a name for themselves. And when you sort of think back to when you were doing that, what do you notice that that stands out?
1: Well, I think new artists have some advantages and some big disadvantages. I think the advantage they have is that the world is wide open because they can deal with social media and they can put stuff out without having to go through the gateway of record companies or radio stations. But the problem is that when we started, there were full-time programmers at universities for Canadian bands, and there were Canadian content rules. So developing music like ours and like Katie Lang's and like Jeff Healey and like Cowboy Junkies and 5440 all got to people because of those rules. Now, those rules are definitely undermined now, and, having to rely on the music platforms like Spotify and Tidal, they're not particularly helpful, well, unless they pay this tax, which I think is very important,
0: right,
1: to develop new artists and to play new artists. And so what happens is kind of when we started, the Canadian content rules are just starting to come to fruition. And what had happened prior to that was bands that were signed were pretty much sound-alikes of other bands that were already popular in the world. And that will always be the case unless Canada pays attention to developing new artists. And I think what you got from that era of 80s and 90s and 2000s and even now is just more unique versions of different genres, ones that are more familiar and mean a lot more to Canadians from Canadian artists. So that's what I worry about. I worry that there's not enough emphasis on development of new artists.
0: Jim, I moved to Canada just over 30 years ago. And as I look back or I think back to music I hear on the radio, whether it's CBC or a different station, there seems to be a certain type of Canadian sound that I hear. And when I ask people to describe Canadian icons, I mean, your name comes up, Katie Lang's name comes up. And that's the kind of music that comes up in my head as well. I wonder if there is such a thing as Canadian sound, or if it's just how the media has sort of platformed folks like you and others.
1: Mm-hmm. Well, I think there is I think that there are Canadian subjects that are, I mean, there's also a way of talking. So, there's a little bit more nuance and irony in Canadian music. A band like us that has two singers with two distinct styles is very difficult around the world. I mean, but Canada, never a problem. Never a problem. Katie Lang, when she started out, was very unusual. And she was embraced by Canada. Before she was embraced anywhere else, she was embraced by Canada. Nobody was holding off because she was different. In fact, they embraced her because she was different. So I think that the places, the stories, maybe the double-edged sword sometimes in the words, all that, there's a sensibility that Canadians recognize, and it's different. It's not Bruce Springsteen, and it's not Oasis. It's different. 5440 is, they're a different kind of rock animal, and I think that we run the risk of if we don't develop our own artists, we run the risk of having artists that come up and are very popular, but have lost that distinction of being different than all the other artists of their genre.
0: Jim, it's a pleasure speaking with you, and thanks for the work that you do. Do take good care.
1: Well, thank you very much. Have a nice afternoon.
0: That's Blue Rodeo co-frontman Jim Cuddy. You can watch the Massey concert on the CBC Gem app. So let's hear a song from that concert. Here's 5 Days in May.

0: From the Massey Hall concert, that's a Blue Rodeo with 5 days in May. Yesterday, Team Canada achieved yet another first at the World Cup. They advanced to the round of 16, beating South Africa in a nail-biting 1-0 match. Canadian Stephen Oustakio scored the winning goal in stoppage time, breaking through after 90 minutes without a goal from either side. Caroline Romero is a former member of Canada's national women's team and a sports analyst. She has reported on Oustakio in the past. She spoke with the CBC's Artie Pohl.
1: I mean, Jesse Marsh said it himself, it could not have happened to a better guy. And I have had the same experience with him. I've been covering him here as he has transferred to LAFC from Porto and here in Los Angeles. And he's just such a class guy, such a professional, such a valuable piece to any team that he's on, not just for his technical ability or his vision or his passing, but for his leadership. And we saw that on full display yesterday, especially when Richie Larea seemed to have drawn a penalty and everyone was up in arms and everyone head straight for the referee. And he took complete control of that situation. And in that moment, I remember thinking to myself, like, wow, Stephen Oustakio has taken ownership of this team and ownership of this game. And I remember thinking how lucky we were to have him in that moment. And then, you know, obviously, then he scores the goal. He goes and does it for his team. And it was just, it was a beautiful goal at that, just showing just how elite of a player he is, because the technical ability that that goal required to finish that with just with such precision, with such class. It was an incredible moment for him, for the team, and for the sport in our country.
0: Sports analyst Kara Lang Romero speaking with the CBC's Artie Pohl. In our next half hour, we'll look at why this victory could be a defining moment for soccer in Canada. We're going to speak with sports journalist John Molinaro. That's coming up next here on Up to Speed on CBC Radio 1. First, though, Corey Funk back in studio for an update on the commute.
2: Very quiet commute so far here in the city. Haven't heard of any major issues yet. I am just letting folks know, though, with that orange rainfall warning ahead for much of southern Manitoba, ahead of that, the arm of Lakeshore has actually said they've closed a number of municipal roads at river crossings in the Oka River area because of rising water levels. So if you're in the Oka River area, just heads up before you hit the road. Other than that, though, if you notice anything else going on out there on the roads, highways, bike lanes, you can give me a call on the CBC commuter line. That number, 204-788-3093.
0: All right, thanks very much.
2: Thank you.
0: Corey Funker, studio director here on the program. Jenica Sewell on the controls. However you plan to spend your Canada Day, CBC is hoping to be part of it. And in our next half hour, we'll hear from chief correspondent and Canada Day co-host Adrian Arsenault about the full day of programming planned for Wednesday. That and more coming up next here on Up to Speed on CBC Radio 1, 89.3 FM, 990 AM, and everywhere on the CBC Listen app. The world is ours. 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

Well, there were no shortage of celebrations this weekend after Canada delivered that historic World Cup knockout match victory. We'll break down the moment and what Canada faces next. That's in this half hour. In our next half hour, it's not hard to see the barrage of testosterone products being hawked online. Health contributor Dr. Iris Gorfinkel separates the hype from reality. First, though, there will be celebrations across the country on Wednesday as Canada celebrates 159 years since Confederation. And CBC plans to celebrate as well. We'll hear from Adrian Arsenault about the full day of programming coming your way, including a primetime concert from Ottawa. That's next year on Up to Speed on CBC Radio 1, 89.3 FM, 990 AM, and everywhere on the CBC Listen app. Stay tuned.

0: Mostly cloudy, 26 degrees here in downtown Winnipeg. There is an orange-level rainfall warning in effect for Dauphin right now at the airport. Light rain showers falling in 22 degrees. Rather, mostly cloudy, I should say, and 21 degrees. That's for Dauphin. I was talking about Brandon there. We'll get a full update on your forecast still to come on the program. First, though, Julie Buckingham back in studio with a look at news headlines.
1: So you mentioned, Brandon, 400 people moving into the Wheat City today as for the second summer in a row. Wildfire evacuees are having to find other places to live. The mayor there says they feel prepared to accept these 400 evacuees, and he is checking with the province to ensure they have enough emergency services to cover the influx of individuals. And Brian Mays not running again in St. Vitel, saying this last year was a difficult one at City Hall due to his relationship with the mayor. The mayor reacting to Mays not running again, saying they didn't always see eye to eye, but he is focusing on the good work they did get done together. Those stories and more at 4:30.
0: All right, thanks very much.
1: You're welcome.
0: Julie Buckingham from your CBC Winnipeg local news desk. Jenica Sewell on the controls today. Dylan, no, I keep saying Dylan. You're not Dylan.
2: No. Nope.
0: Corey Funk is here.
2: I am here.
0: Hello.
2: And hello. Yes, really quiet so far here in the city. There's really the only one issue I want to peg, which I think is tells us a little bit about where the water situation is at in Western Manitoba right now. Arm of Lakeshore says that all river crossings on municipal roads in the Oker River area are closed because of rising water levels. So heads up if you're in that area. Curious what else you're seeing out there. If you are seeing either wet highways or roads, feel free to give me a call on the CBC commuter line in Western Manitoba, Southern Manitoba, Northern Manitoba. Of course, all the highways around Lynn Lake are closed because of the fires in the air and the evacuation. So heads up there. If you do see anything else going on, you give me a call on the CBC commuter line. That number to call, 204-788-3093.

0: Well, Canada Day is just a couple of days away. CBC is inviting Canadians to celebrate together on July 1st with a full day of live programming. CBC News providing live coverage from locations across the country, including a live concert special from Ottawa. Here to tell us more is CBC News chief correspondent, Canada Day co-host, and the last time we spoke, Adrian, was what, New Year's?
1: It was.
0: It's been a while.
1: It was.
0: And here we are talking about Canada Day. Tell us about what's coming our way on Wednesday.
1: I don't know, Faith. I think it's kind of like our shorts weather New Year's Eve, maybe. Maybe that's how we look at it.
0: No skating.
1: Exactly. Darn. So it's a bit like New Year's Eve in the sense that we are going coast to coast to coast, and we're going to do it for hours and hours. We're going to start with David Common at 6 a.m. Eastern in Halifax because he's a morning guy. Sorja Coelho is hosting Call in Canada. This is, I quite like this. This is a chance for Canadians to just think and talk about what it means to be Canadian in 2026. We will wiggle west. Lucky Ducks, Gloria Makarenko, and Hannah Mansing are going to be in Banff. And I get to be in Ottawa, which I love, at LeBreton Flats with my good pal Omar DeBeggy Pacheco.
0: It's going to be fun. What's on the schedule? How will you be involved on the ground in Ottawa?
1: Well, I think we'll be on the air from around 10 a.m., so we'll do a handover with David from 10 to around 2, because that's when in Ottawa, I mean, the crowds just come, the concert, there's tons of families. It's super colorful, and it's a chance for us to connect with reporters across the country who are showing us a little bit like how we look at how Canadians celebrate New Year's Eve. We're going to look at how different groups acknowledge Canada Day. It's a bit weird this year because it's on a Wednesday, but we still have lots of people and lots of tape. Then there's this concert pre-show with El Amin Abdul Mahmoud at 7. You're going to hear interviews with performers. Then we're going to listen to Alessia Cara, Bare Naked Ladies, Paul Langlois, The Tragically Hip. Then we do the fireworks. So it's like it's a whole thing. Lots of snacks, as always. You know how much they matter to all of us. Different snacks, different parts of the country. And then we're just going to give Canadians a chance to talk about what it means to be us.
0: And this is what I'm excited about, because CBC News is requesting shout-outs from Canadians. Mm-hmm. You'll feature it throughout the Canada Day coverage. Do you have a sense of what you're hoping to hear from people?
1: We are. You know, we were talking about how, you know, Canadians are good at a bunch of things. Yeah, of course, we're good at saying sorry, but we're really good at saying thank you. And so we thought this was a chance to say, you know what, here's someone in my life who's done me a solid. You know, maybe there's a guy who hosts a barbecue on your street every year and, you know, doesn't ask for much help and just seems to do it because he likes it and it brings everybody together and you feel like you haven't said thank you enough. Here's a chance to say, you know what, you are a good human and here's why. Big things, little things, we sort of say it's, you know, whether they helped you move a couch or move a mountain. What we're asking people to do is to send us either a message or what would be great is a video to ask@cbc.ca. You know, tell us your name, tell us the person's name, tell us why it is you think that person deserves a shout out. And we'll not only try to play it, but in some cases, maybe we'll try to make it so that that person can watch it happening.
0: You know, my sister and I were talking a couple months ago and she said, you know, Faith, it was 30 years ago that we as a family moved from the Philippines. And Canada Day is often a time for folks to reflect on where Canadians are as a nation. What do you think? Where does this July 1st find us, do you think?
1: Well, firstly, congratulations.
0: Thank you.
1: That is a big milestone. I think last year, if I look back at last year, I think everything was so raw. The wounds are so real about the... you know, the new paint wasn't dry on the economic threats against us or the existential ones. We've had a year to sit with that, stew over it, but sit with it and kind of wrap our heads around what it means. So now I feel like we're maybe in a moment where we're looking ahead, not what's just happened to us, but what are we going to become? To me, the symbolism is huge that July 1st happens to be the day that there's the first trilateral meeting of Mexico, Canada, and the U.S. about the future of CUSMA. Big questions about what we're about to become. Separatist sentiment in Alberta, some in Quebec. You know, what are we going to be?

0: So I think it's a different kind of conversation we're maybe having about Canada, which is in part why we thought, okay, let's give people a chance to hang on to the things and come together around the things we agree on, which is that we all owe somebody a big thank you and a big public one for something that they have done to be a great Canadian and to make our lives better in this country. So that's kind of why we're focusing on the shout out, because I think there's a lot of stuff, news stuff we need to think about in terms of the place and future of this country. So for a day when we are trying to have some fun and stick our little faces in the sun and shake off the winter cold and cobwebs, we just thought, you know, let's just be personal on this day.
1: Adrian, it's always good to have you. Thank you, my friend. And
0: I like chatting with you. Take care, Faith.
1: CBC News Chief Correspondent Adrian Arsenault in our Toronto studio. She is co-host of CBC's Canada Day coverage on Wednesday. 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You'll also see Marcy Marcuse and Corey Funk participate in that coverage. That's happening this Wednesday.
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1: 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It's a tune called Summer Breeze.

0: That Summer Breeze by Brampton-based artist Zen Soul. At 18 and a half minutes after 4 o'clock here on CBC Radio 1, I'm Faith Fundahl. So much of what we know about Canada's residential schools has been established as fact through the Truth and Reconciliation Commission to decades worth of survivor testimony and more. More than 150,000 Indigenous children and youth were taken from their families and required to attend these schools, and several thousand students died. In recent years, though, there has been a growing discourse calling those facts into question. Researchers, commentators, and some politicians have zeroed in on the 2021 discovery of suspected graves near a former residential school in Kamloops. They take some imprecise claims about what was found, along with the lack of an excavation so far, and use that as proof to argue that the whole thing, the official narrative, is wrong. Academics and Indigenous leaders call this residential school denialism similar to Holocaust denialism. Many of them have called for condoning or denying residential school history to be added to the criminal code as a form of hate speech. Sean Carlton and Nigan Sinclair teach in the Indigenous Studies Department at the University of Manitoba. They have a book coming out this September called Truth Before Reconciliation, Confronting Residential School Denialism. They spoke to Front Burner guest host Jason Markusoff about the challenges of dealing with denialists. Here's Sean explaining the roots of residential school denialism.
1: Residential school denialism is certainly on the rise, but it's not new. In fact, many of the arguments that denialists will try to use, it's well-intentioned. It was a system of the past or of the times that we can't critique. Abuse is being exaggerated. Deaths didn't happen or they were natural. Many of these arguments have been used from the beginning of the system to justify its ongoing operation. To downplay or dismiss critiques by students or parents or community leaders.
2: Arguments such as?
1: The system was well-intentioned.
3: Necessary.
1: Indigenous people should be grateful for the education that was being provided. Indigenous people are inferior and we're trying to uplift them. And you see a lot of that argument in the residential school denialist books and documentaries, right? That Canada the Good tried to help out Indigenous people. Mistakes maybe were made, but we need to move forward and realize how grateful Indigenous people should be. And that's really just putting, a positive spin on a genocidal system. I think we need to realize that the folks that are mostly engaging and creating deliberately this content have that agenda.
0: That is historian Sean Carlton on Front Burner. You can hear the full episode wherever you get your podcasts. At 21 minutes after 4 o'clock here on CBC Radio 1, in Canada making history, as you've been hearing on the world's biggest soccer stage. After a physically tense match against South Africa yesterday, the men's national team is through to the next round of the FIFA World Cup 2026. John Molinaro joining us now to break down the moment and what it means for Canada. He is a longtime Canadian soccer journalist and founder of the website tfcrepublic.ca. John, welcome back.
4: Hey, thank you.
0: Canada has never won a World Cup knockout match before, men's World Cup knockout match before. Just how significant would you say is this moment in the history of Canadian soccer?
4: Well, it's the most important and greatest moment in the history of the men's team and, one of the most important and greatest moments in the history of Canadian soccer. Think about where Canada, the men's team, has been. When they made their debut at the World Cup in 1986 in Mexico, they lost all three games and didn't even score a goal. It took them until 2022 to get back to the World Cup, and while they scored, they lost all three games again in Qatar. 4 years later, we're talking about a Canadian team that not only advanced out of the group stage, but has won a knockout round match for the first time at the biggest sporting event on the planet. So it's a milestone moment. It's a just a marvelous achievement and one that can be transformative in a lot of ways for Canadian soccer.
0: And, of course, it was Stefan Eustachio who delivered the biggest goal of his career, right? What does that moment say about the team's ability to find different players when it matters most?
4: Yeah, I think I've long argued that I think one of the team's greatest strength is its depth and different types of players that they have, right? It's not just, one type of player profile. It's players who bring different things and who have different sort of qualities and are different types of players. Alphonso Davies is a different player entirely than Stephanie Sacchio, who's different than Jonathan David and Kyle Laren. And, you wouldn't have ex-

0: expected it from Stephen Isacchio, because he only scored 4 goals in 59 games prior to the game against South Africa. So that's an average of a goal every 12 games. So not the likeliest of goal scorers, but the fact that he was able to take his chance really well, I think speaks to his just sort of quality and overall talent. And that's something that this Canadian team has abundance of, is talent and quality.
1: And we've talked for years about the growth of soccer in Canada, John. Does a win like this feel like the moment the men's program has truly arrived on the world stage?
0: I think so. I mean, I think, you know, there's been moments where we could have pointed to and, you know, we celebrated, and rightly so. But I think Canada, for all it's achieved in the last couple of years, when you think back to the Copa America run in 2024, there was still respect lacking in the international world. I don't think Canada was necessarily got the due that it deserves. You know, when you speak to sort of Canadian players, they certainly felt that way even after the Copa America run from 2 years ago. I think now respect is going to come, right? I mean, now we're talking about a team that has achieved, you know, a great deal of success, you know, at the biggest sporting event on the planet, the World Cup. And so respect is going to finally come. And so, as I said, it's a massive sort of landmark moment in a lot of ways for the Canadian men's team.
1: You mentioned Alphonso Davies. Do you think his presence, even without playing the full game, changed the team's confidence?
0: I do. I think it was a psychological boost in a lot of ways for them because, I mean, he hadn't played for Canada since last March. So we're talking about more than 12 months. And he hadn't played a game at all since turning out for Bayern Munich in early May. So the fact that you can bring on, you know, your best player with 15 minutes left in the game and, you know, the results still hanging in the balance, I think that gave Canada a great deal of confidence. And, you know, it has to be said, he didn't score, but he did sort of change things up a little bit because suddenly South Africa turned its focus mostly to stopping him. And so that opened up opportunities and space for his teammates to exploit. So he had a big influence on the game.
1: It's interesting that it wasn't decided until stoppage time. I mean, in all the years you've covered this and covered the sport, how likely is that a thing that happens?
0: Oh, all the time. I mean, you'll see sort of the injury time goals all the time. I mean, we saw one earlier today when, you know, Brazil and Japan were tied 1-1. And then Brazil scored, you know, pretty much with like the last kick of the game deep into injury time. So it's a quite common occurrence. And I think that's what makes the sport so great is that, you know, it does have a flair for the dramatics and it does produce these sort of late heroic moments. So, which is something that, Stephen Isacchio, I'm sure will remember for the rest of his career.
1: So Canada heads into the round of 16, playing the winner of tonight's Netherlands versus Morocco game. What do we need to know as we get into playing into the round of 16?
0: Yeah, I think what we need to know is that it's going to be a much tougher game compared to what it was against South Africa, because the Netherlands and Morocco are teams that are both ranked in the top 10 in the world by FIFA. Netherlands flying high at this tournament, scoring goals at an alarming rate. You know, they're probably the best nation never to win the World Cup, having lost in 3 finals. Morocco, probably the best nation from Africa. Semi-finalists 4 years ago at the World Cup, beat Canada in the group stage. It's going to be Canada's toughest game to date at this World Cup, and it's going to be significantly more difficult for them to get a result compared to what they were facing against South Africa.
1: John, we'll bug you again. Thanks for this, and take care.
0: You're welcome. Anytime.
1: John Molinaro is a longtime Canadian soccer journalist and founder of the website tfcrepublic.ca. We reached him in Toronto.

0: out of Toronto, that is Nico with Dream Boy. Corey Funk, back for an update on the commute.
1: Just got a traffic tip from Hannah, who happens to be my sister-in-law. She just texted me. She said, northbound Pembina, just before the Jubilee underpass, there's the car in the left median lane that's been in a crash. So you just want to avoid that left median lane. No tow truck or anything on site yet. Also to western Manitoba, just a reminder to folks that the arm of Lake Shore, if you're in the Oka River area, all the river crossings on municipal roads in the Oka River area are closed right now due to rising water levels. So look out for that. Other than that, though, if you do see anything else going on, if you're walking, you're biking, you're driving, you can give me a call on the CBC commuter line. That number, 204-788-3093.
0: All right, thanks very much.
1: Thank you.
0: Corey Funker, studio director, Jenica Sewell on the controls. The news is next.
2: This is CBC News. Good afternoon. I'm Julie Buckingham in downtown Winnipeg at 4:30. We're under a severe thunderstorm watch. It's cloudy and 26. Risk of a severe thunderstorm this evening. Windy, the low of 17. The Wheat City expects to have 400 new temporary residents by the end of the day for the second summer in a row. A number of northern Manitoba communities are evacuating people due to wildfires. Brandon Mayor Jeff Fawcett says they started getting calls on Friday to house people from Lynn Lake. Marcel Colombe First Nation, and Opipanon Napiwin. He says they are keeping most people together in hotels in specific areas.
3: The hotels that are the main hotels that take people in, there's reasons for that. It's because they're close proximity to things like pharmacies, grocery stores, restaurants, and make the transition as easy as possible for a person that's displaced.
2: Fawcett says Brandon has been building on its experience in past years with evacuees and is in touch with the province to ensure there's enough emergency services. Cars and trees thrown around, a barn destroyed, and an old stone and brick house ripped apart. That's what Rossburn Fire Chief Kelly Sloan found when they responded to a call of a house that had been hit by a tornado last night. Sloan says when they first got the call, they were told an older couple were trapped inside. He says the house is quite old, but solid.
4: Yes, it was at least, I would think, 100 and some years old. It was a brick home. It withstand most of the wind, the brick, but the roof, it ripped most of the roof off.
2: Sloan says fortunately the couple who lived there got out, but the wife appeared to be in shock. He said not far from that home, another one also had its roof torn off by the twister. No one was home there. The community is assessing the damage and may declare a state of emergency. City officials will soon get the keys to three new trucks to hit Winnipeg streets this summer. The engines are locally made by Fort Garry Fire Trucks in Winnipeg. They are the first of a dozen the service will get over the next 2 years. WFPS Chief Christian Schmidt says they're essential to providing emergency help to you.
5: Every time an older truck goes out of service, we lose coverage in a part of our city. That increases response times, and response time is the single biggest factor in fire survival and medical outcomes. Investing now prevents gaps in service in the future.
2: They cost $1.3 million each and have better lighting and other modern safety equipment. Save-A-Tel's Brian.

0: Brian Mays is the third veteran Winnipeg City Councillor to decide not to seek re-election. Mays says he'll run for school trustee in the Louis Riel division instead. He says the last 4 years have been difficult, in part because of his relationship with Mayor Scott Gillingham.
1: I can't quite make sense of it. It's like a glass that just dropped and shattered, you know, like the rest of my arc I kind of understand. It just didn't work out with the mayor. I will always wonder why. It would probably be the great regret of my career that it didn't work out.
0: Mays says he'll endorse a candidate to replace him on council tomorrow. He adds in his 15 years in the job, he's most proud of upgrades to St. Vitale's Park and saving the library. Well, Mayor Scott Gillingham says he's not surprised to hear Mays won't run again.
2: We didn't always see eye to eye, but I'm really focused right now on all the ways that we work together. And I got a lot of really, really good work accomplished. I think one of Councillor Mays' legacies will be his focus on the combined sewer overflows.
0: Gillingham says that lobbying by Mays helped fast-track money for new infrastructure, which will eventually put an end to the city dumping raw sewage into the river. And Wally Dowdridge says the Manitoba Tories no longer represent traditional conservatives by shifting to the left. So the former leadership candidate quit the party after writing to leadership on the weekend. Last year, he narrowly lost the PC leadership to Abhi Khan, and this year ran for the party's Turtle Mountain nomination but was disqualified. While Dowdridge says despite being disappointed, he's looking ahead.
3: I just want a political home for conservatives, and I believe that there is enough traditional conservatives in Manitoba to form government. And my proof is that Mr. Palliser, when he ran, he got one of the largest pluralities in PC record.
0: Dowdridge adds there's a big future for the conservative movement, and he promises to say more tomorrow. That is the CBC News from Winnipeg. Your next local CBC News at 5:30.
4: All right, thanks very much.
0: You're welcome.
4: Julie Buckingham from your CBC Winnipeg local news desk. I'm Faith Wundahl here on Up to Speed on CBC Radio 1, and Rella Lechak is back for an update on the changing weather.
5: Yeah, we've started to see more cloud cover building into the Red River Valley, but more importantly, some weather warnings starting to pop up, particularly in southwestern Manitoba, with a thunderstorm warning in place for the city of Brandon, areas around, because of thunderstorms that have started to bubble up as expected. We're seeing some of that development around the international border pushing northward as we get through the later afternoon here. So what we're looking at in the Brandon region right now, the potential for damaging winds, wind gusts of up to 100, 110 kilometers an hour, not out of the question. Sizable hail up to the size of ping pong balls and heavy rainfall at times. This is all because of a very unsettled air mass that we're in right now, combined with the jet stream kind of cutting right through southern Manitoba. And what that is doing is providing a little bit of extra instability, a little bit of extra lift in the atmosphere to fuel some of these thunderstorms as they develop, combined with not just the heat, I mean, fairly seasonal for this time of the year, but the humidity that we have in place. Temperatures feeling closer to the 30 plus mark with the humidity this afternoon. So all of the ingredients there for severe thunderstorm development this afternoon, with those orange level watches in place for a good chunk of southern Manitoba, including the city of Winnipeg. And as I always remind, when I'm talking about the watches and warnings, particularly when we're into thunderstorm season like this, it doesn't mean that when you have that watch in place, it means be on the lookout for severe weather. It means it could happen where you are, but isn't necessarily guaranteed to happen where you are, right? It's when we get into the warning that you see that either happening now or imminently in the area you are. Further south along the international border into parts of southeastern Manitoba and northwestern Ontario, a tornado watch in place. That's just because of how unstable things are. Conditions favorable for tornadic activity across parts of the south as we get through the evening tonight. And a rainfall warning also in place for parts of the parkland because of the threat of downpours of some of these thunderstorms on ground that is already very, very saturated from rains that we've seen in the past few weeks here over parts of the west. So a very active day weather-wise today, looking at that risk of severe weather persisting into the evening tonight across southern Manitoba. Overnight temperature around 17 in Winnipeg, up to 25 tomorrow afternoon. Slim chance we'll see some showers as we get through the afternoon. Isolated risk of a thunderstorm once again. The risk weaker than it is today across the south, but not zero as we get through the day tomorrow. Into Wednesday, 25 degrees, a mix of sun and cloud. And the general pattern that we have is things staying relatively humid as we get through the next few days as well.
4: All right. Sounds good. Thanks very much.
5: You're welcome.
4: That's Rayleigh Lechak, our CBC Manitoba weather specialist. He'll

0: hiccups there. Other than that, though, if you do see something going on, if you're walking, you're biking, you're driving, you can give me a call on the CBC commuter line. That number, 204-788-3093.
1: Testosterone has seen a big boost since the U.S. Food and Drug Administration changed its stance in 2025. T, as it's called, has gone from having black box warnings to being hailed by some as a cornerstone of preventative health. It is a shift that social media has taken up, sparking even greater interest. Joining us to explain the known benefits and harms of testosterone is our regular health contributor, Dr. Iris Gorfinkel. She's a family physician and a clinical researcher. Welcome back, Dr. Gorfinkel.
2: It's a pleasure to be back.
1: Let's just start with what testosterone does and what counts as low T.
2: So what it does depends on the age. In utero, it turns an embryo into a boy fetus. Throughout childhood, levels in boys and girls are actually similar. But once puberty hits, levels in boys shoot up 20 times. It's what makes their voice deepen. It causes facial hair and muscles to grow. It also causes the testicles to mature and sperm to produce. Levels peak when that boy man reaches 20, and they remain high until the early 30s, after which it starts to drop by about 1% per year. So that by the time he's 60, testosterone levels have fallen on average by about 30%. So that slow and steady drop has been called the andropause, which social media calls the manopause. Now this drop is natural. It's normal aging. It is not disease. Fewer than 1 in 10 middle-aged men have truly low testosterone levels, but that can be as high as 3 out of 10 men living with diabetes or obesity.
1: And so enter this FDA announcement. Tell us more about that.
2: Well, turn the clock a bit to understand why it got put there in the first place. Over half of men who use testosterone get higher hemoglobin. Their blood gets heavy. So that raised a lot of concern around heart attack and stroke risk. And that's what prompted the FDA to issue that black box warning initially. It was discouraging testosterone use in older men. Enter this, the largest ever trial on testosterone. The researchers enrolled over 5,200 men in the United States between the ages 45 and 80, all of whom had low testosterone levels and all of whom were at high risk of heart disease. Now, they also had low libido, erectile dysfunction, and low energy levels. Half were given testosterone gel. The other half received a placebo gel. And then, nearly 3 years later, the group that had been given the testosterone gel, lo and behold, they had pretty much the same number of heart attacks and strokes as the group given the placebo. And so that made the FDA remove the black box warning. They added a high blood pressure warning, and they said that testosterone should really be used only in men who had clear hypogonadism. That is, the testosterone was lower than the natural age would have predicted.
1: What does the evidence say about testosterone's benefits?
2: So most of these studies use either topical gels or injections. So we're not talking about oral forms here. But the evidence really goes against using it in men who are just aging normally. It does favor its use in men with really low testosterone levels, lower than what their age would have predicted. But even then, what testosterone offers is limited. Gels or injections can improve libido, sexual interest. It can help erectile dysfunction. It can also improve lean body mass. But this isn't enough to, on its own, improve hand grip strength. Nor does testosterone reduce body fat. In men with abnormally low levels of testosterone, it can improve density, but not by much. We're talking 3% over 3 years. And that's just not enough to reduce fracture risk.
1: What about the evidence? What does it say about testosterone's harms?
2: So when a man takes testosterone, the testicles will produce less of it. The testicles actually shrink in response. And in fact, over half of men taking it have lower sperm counts than men the same age who do not use it. Over half of men also get this higher hemoglobin level. Their blood counts go up. 1 in 3

0: experience oily skin and acne. 1 in 4 actually experience breast growth. And that's because the body takes that testosterone and converts it to estrogen. Now, most of these cases are mild. They do not require surgery. They're transient. Up to 1 in 5 men experience fluid retention and swollen ankles. Now, less common side effects include high blood pressure, kidney damage, atrial fibrillation, and worse, sleep apnea. 1 in 1,000 actually have that life-threatening blood clot to the lungs called pulmonary embolism.
1: I mean, it sounds dangerous. So why is testosterone suddenly popping up everywhere?
0: Because it sells. I mean, this is marketing to men who are worried about their energy, their libido, their mood. So the sales tactic is simple. Cherry pick the weakest studies, exaggerate their findings, and market it. Market it to men who are vulnerable with common symptoms. They're tired, they're stressed, they have weak muscles, maybe low self-esteem. So this is same old, age-old snake oil marketing, tempting the vulnerable buyer with a simple solution to a hard problem. All I need is tea. Really? So it is important to have symptoms assessed by a clinician to fully understand what the body is truly saying. Ultimately, low T is a diagnosis of exclusion. It's not a diagnosis that you just come to because of a low blood level. Testosterone is very much a buyer beware world.
1: Dr. Gorfinkel, thanks for this.
0: Many thanks for having me.
1: Dr. Iris Gorfinkel joins us on Mondays. She is a family physician and clinical researcher and our regular health contributor. At 15 minutes before 5 o'clock here on CBC Radio 1, Montreal-based artist The Franklin Electric has a new EP out. Here's the title track. It's called Something More.

0: Out of Montreal, that's Franklin, the Franklin Electric, with a tune called Something More.
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0: Coming up to 10 minutes before 5 o'clock here on CBC Radio 1. Corey Funk is back for an update on the changing commute.
5: Yes, may still be an issue on northbound Pembina just before the Jubilee Underpass. Heard about a car in the left median lane that's been in a collision. So, and at least about 20 minutes ago or so when I heard it, there was no tow truck on site. So heads up there, keep right to get around that. Also, if you are in western Manitoba in the Oker River area, just a heads up, the arm of Lakeshore says that all river crossings on municipal roads in the Oker River area are closed due to rising water levels. So look out for that. If you do see anything else going on, if you're walking, you're biking, you're driving, give me a call on the CBC commuter line. That number, 204-788-3093.
0: All right, thanks very much.
5: Thank you.
0: Corey Funk, our studio director here on the program. Jenica Sewell is on the controls. I'm Faith Wendahl at 9 minutes before 5 o'clock. As you've been hearing on your CBC Winnipeg News, longtime St. Vital City Councillor Brian Mays got emotional this morning as he announced he will not run in the Winnipeg municipal election this fall. The move ends a nearly 15-year career on City Council. He spoke with reporters about his plans at St. Vital Park.
6: So it's been a difficult term of office. I've concluded that I've always thought it was best for St. Vital if I stayed on at City Hall. I've now concluded it's best for St. Vital if I move on from City Hall. I'll be running for school trustee in the Louis Riel School Division. I will not say which ward just yet. I'll be endorsing a candidate to replace me tomorrow and announcing which ward, and I'll be registering to run for trustee. So I still have a lot of energy. I think I still have a lot to give. It's time to move on from City Hall, but I think I can still do some good work for St. Vital. So lots of projects done, lots still to do. Very proud of the work in this park, proud of the work on sewage issues, proud of the work on work with UW on the Inner City Work Study Program. Over 100,000 hours of work done in the inner city. Very proud of that. That's something I did with former Mayor Bowman. You know, this was the job I always wanted, so it's hard to move on, I have to say. It didn't really ever burn in me to be mayor, so some people have talked to me about running for that. This was the job I really wanted. I have given it all I have for 15 years. It's time to move on. I don't know what I might be remembered for. Hopefully some of the work here in the park, saving the St. Vital Library. And probably they'll be remembered. We did get 7 tracks either built or announced. Somebody said to me once, is that how you want to be remembered? I said, yeah, I'm okay if that's how I'm remembered. It's a good legacy. It's a legacy across the city. It's what I said when we opened St. James, and I probably said it a couple of track things. Somebody said to me, why don't you spend them? Why are you spending the money in somebody else's ward? Why don't you just spend it in your own ward to get reelected? And I said, the point of getting elected is not just to get reelected. The point of getting elected is to do some stuff you want to do, and that's good for the community. So if I'm remembered for the tracks, I'm okay with that. I'm okay with that. It's a good legacy to have. I just can't face the prospect of another 4 years of... some people handled defeat at City Hall much better than I did. Orlico said to me once, man, you're a sore loser. And I tried.

0: tried to get better. It was excellent political advice. But I didn't. I won't say who. Somebody said to me recently, it's not going to get any, and it wasn't the mayor, but somebody said, it's not going to get any better for you in the next term. So when you think about that, you go, well, then it's, I still got energy left. I still got things to offer. So why don't I try and do this in some other way? So you never know what you know, provincial election coming up next year, you never know. But I kind of like this idea of the full circle, going back to being a trustee.
1: That is St. Vitale Councillor Brian Mays. He's the third incumbent councillor to announce they will not seek re-election this fall. Waverly West Councillor Janice Lukes and River Heights Fort Garry Councillor John Orlico have also said they will not run again. A new collaboration out of Vancouver now. This is True Mountain Laurel with their debut single, Angel So Bad.

0: Out of Vancouver, that is True Mountain Laurel with Angel So Bad. Corey Funk is back in studio for an update on the commute.
1: Yes, got an update on that collision northbound Pembina just under the Jubilee, just before the Jubilee underpass. I heard from Catherine that there is a tow truck now on scene that's just loaded up those cars that were in a collision. So keep right together on that. Looks like it should be cleared very shortly. If you have any other updates for me, if you're walking, you're biking, you're driving, give me a call on the CBC commuter line. That number, 204-788-3093.
0: All right, thanks very much.
1: Thank you.
0: Corey Funk, our studio director here on the program. Jenica Sewell on the controls. Still to come, the anger grows in Venezuela as people there say the government is failing them in search and rescue efforts after last week's devastating earthquakes. We'll hear from a reporter on the ground in Caracas coming up. Also, when a group of First Nations youth traveled from Manitoba to Italy for a basketball tournament, little did they know they'd end up dining with the country's prime minister. We'll hear from them in Italy coming up next year on Up to Speed on CBC Radio 1, 89.3 FM, 990 AM, and everywhere on the CBC Listen app. The World This Hour is standing by. Stay tuned.

0: I am an actor, fresh out of theater school with big dreams and an even bigger drug habit. 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
2: From CBC News, The World This Hour, I'm Stephanie Skanderas. Ottawa police say two children and their father are dead in what they're calling a murder-suicide. Officers did a wellness check at a South Ottawa home where they found the bodies of two brothers, aged 7 and 12. The man's body was found inside a burned vehicle at a carpool lot in Kemptville, about 55 kilometers south of the city. Ottawa Police Superintendent Jamie Dunlop says police are also looking at a building fire in Iroquois, Ontario, about 80 kilometers south of Ottawa.
3: A great deal of information and investigation is still required between with the Ottawa Police and the OPP to piece together all these different elements. We're trying to give the family a little bit of time as well to brief with that prior to identifying the identity of the deceased.
2: Dunlop says the man was divorced from the boy's mother. There are other children associated with the family who are safe. Police in BC say six people are presumed to have drowned after a charter boat sank on Sunday off Richmond. The RCMP says search efforts for the four men and two women are over and they've moved on to recovery. Four people were rescued. Dan Burrett has more.
4: The Joint Rescue Coordination Center says the boat was reportedly a fishing charter that departed from here in Steveston, south of Vancouver, on Sunday morning. Police say 10 people were on board the boat when it began taking on water southwest of Vancouver International Airport. A massive rescue operation was launched with boats, helicopters, and aircraft. Four people were rescued, three of them by a couple in a sailboat. Officials called off the search for the six still missing hours later. None were believed to be wearing life jackets. Now rescue officials say they have exhausted all avenues to find the missing six, and there is still no sign of the boat that went under. Dan Burrett, CBC News, Richmond, BC.
2: Rescuers in Venezuela have pulled a man from rubble more than 100 hours after he was trapped. Onlookers cheer as emergency workers carry the 21-year-old man out on a gurney. Many international teams are now on the ground, but the chances of finding survivors are dwindling. Residents desperate to dig their loved ones out are using crowbars, mallets, and their bare hands. Last week's earthquake has killed more than 1,700 people. That number is expected to rise. Venezuela's president says displaced survivors will be housed in temporary camps until their houses can be assessed for damage. Separatists in Alberta have won a partial victory in court. An appeals judge has ruled Elections Alberta can continue counting signatures on one group's petition calling for an independence referendum. An earlier court ruling had put counting on hold due to legal concerns. Megan Grant explains.
5: Today, Court of Appeal Justice Alice Woolley said signature verification can resume and the results can be reported to the public. But the judge would not allow a report to the Justice Minister and subsequent referral to the Lieutenant Governor. Woolley said that could trigger a referendum before the appeal is heard. Stay Free Alberta submitted its petition to Elections Alberta in May. It claimed to have collected more than 300,000 signatures. But just days later, a Court of King's Bench judge quashed it, ruling the province failed to consult its First Nations communities. That ruling halted the petition process. Not only did Stay Free Alberta and the province appeal the decision,

0: suggestion, the group also filed a stay application, hoping the process could keep moving forward pending the appeal. Justice Woolley's decision today sets the stage for that appeal, a date for which has not yet been set. Megan Grant, CBC News, Calgary.
1: The BC Nurses Union has issued a 72-hour strike notice. It represents 60,000 nurses across the province. It says they'll be in a legal position to strike Thursday if no progress is made in the negotiations. Members rejected a tentative contract offer several weeks ago. They say they're facing increasing safety and burnout issues. The job action could be anything from an overtime ban to a large-scale withdrawal of services. And that is The World This Hour. For CBC News, I'm Stephanie Skanderas.
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Coming up on the program, the anger grows in Venezuela as people there say the government is failing them in search and rescue efforts after last week's devastating earthquakes. We'll hear from a reporter on the ground in Caracas coming up in this hour of the program. In our next half hour, Chris Edwards will join us from your CBC National Business Desk to talk about rental prices declining for nearly 2 years. But a new survey says renters are still worried about it. We'll hear the details about that coming up. First, though, when a group of First Nations youth traveled from Manitoba to Italy for a basketball tournament, little did they know they'd end up dining with the country's prime minister. We'll hear from them in Italy coming up next here on Up to Speed on CBC Radio 1, 89.3 FM, 990 AM, and everywhere on the CBC Listen app. Stay tuned.

0: cloudy, 26 degrees here in downtown Winnipeg. With that Humidex, though, it feels like 34. We'll get more on what to expect in the ways weather, including all those warnings, weather warnings in effect right now for the province coming up later in the program. First, though, Julie Buckingham back in studio with a look at news headlines.
1: Another veteran city councillor says that's it. He is calling it a career at City Hall. This time, Brian Mays says he will not be on the ballot for St. Vitale, but he will be on the ballot for the Louis Riel School Division and will run as a trustee. Meantime, the mayor responding to the fact that he and Mays didn't always see eye to eye. And fire evacuees are now going to be calling Brandon, Manitoba home, at least for the next little while. The mayor of that community says he feels prepared to accept them based on the fact they did it all last year as well. Those stories and more at 5:30.
0: All right. Thanks very much.
1: Welcome.
0: Julie Buckingham from your CBC Winnipeg local news desk. Jenica Sewell is on the controls today. Corey Funk is our studio director today and has been following your commute so far.
2: Yes. The one issue to keep an eye out for that I've heard of so far is just northbound Pembina, just before the Jubilee Underpass. There was a collision there. Last I heard about 10 minutes or so ago that there were tow trucks on.

0: scene. They voted up the cars, so it may be clear by now. But heads up, if it's not, just keep right to get around that. That's northbound Pembina, just before the Jubilee underpass. Also, just a heads up, if you're in the Oker River area, the RM of Lakeshore issued just a heads up to folks that they've closed all river crossings on municipal roads in the Oker River area because of high water levels, rising water levels, what it says. So you just wanted to maybe just heads up there before you hit the roads in the Oker River area. Other than that, though, if you do see something else going on, if you're walking, biking, driving, give me a call on the CBC commuter line. That number to call, 204-788-3093.
1: All right, thanks very much.
0: Thank you.
1: Corey Funk is our studio director here on the program. Jenica Sewell is on the controls. Just a point of clarification about something we had on Friday's show at this time. We had a series of interviews about Nakba, past and present. That's the new exhibit at the Canadian Museum for Human Rights. One of those interviews was about a rally happening outside of the museum. I note that it was not organized by the Center for Israel and Jewish Affairs in Canada. Rather, it was the Canadian Jewish Political Affairs Committee that had issued a news release about it. When you first pick up a sport, you don't imagine it taking you to a beautiful Italian port city. But for 23 First Nations youth from this province, it's exactly where they get to be. They played in a basketball tournament and cultural exchange in Salerno, Italy over the weekend, a beautiful place with coastal blue waters and mountainous terrain. And that is where the CBC's Marcy Marcusa reached three of them earlier this morning. Dion Travers and Tabitha Harper are from Kinoje Ishtigan First Nation. Avery Latondra is from Little Saskatchewan First Nation.
2: The men, they did so well. They won both games, and the girls, you know, we really, really played the best that we could. And, you know, the Italian teams that we played against, they really are super experienced. And, you know, as I said before, I asked for any tips and tricks, and they said, you know what, just have fun. We're here to have fun and make connections. And it was such a great experience. And, you know, the first day after we played, I wanted to play more. So tomorrow we're going to be playing some more and having some friendly games, and I'm excited for that.
3: I love that.
4: For me, I was more aware of our spiritual care, so I led the smudge the first day in the opening ceremonies, and yesterday before the game started, I laid tobacco down to wish everyone, you know, safe playing, have fun, make memories. And so I was more so, they're calling me the youth elder.
3: I love that. So for you, what was the response like to the spiritual care and the smudging? What was the response when the Italians sort of saw this happening? Have you done a lot of cultural explaining and teaching?
4: Well, the chancellor led the explanation of what we were doing. And for me, what I did, I just guided, I led to our players first from the First Nations and then continued on over to Dion and to Grand Chief Gary Daniels. And then after that, the Italians followed through. They smudged themselves in the way that the players and Dion smudged themselves in a good way. And so while we were doing that, Chancellor was explaining what the smudge was intended for and how we carry our medicines. And so I was very honored to lead the smudge, and it's something I'll remember forever.
3: Absolutely. What a moment to be in another country and doing this. Dion, how did this happen in the first place, that these players from Manitoba are all the way where you guys are? It's mid-afternoon and a hot day in Italy right now. How did the opportunity come about?
5: Well, I just wanted to, you know, give thanks to, you know, National Chief Cindy Woodhouse. She was the one that kind of gave me this opportunity. It all began when, you know, the repatriation of the artifacts here from Italy, you know, from Rome. And that's kind of where it began. And, you know, Italy reached out, you know, they wanted to meet the youth from our home country, you know, so they wanted to host us with, you know, the first inaugural international exchange basketball game. And so that's kind of where it was that, you know, I made the call out to, you know, all First Nations. It was posted publicly all over social media. And the call was put out, you know, we have 23 First Nations youth from across 16 different First Nations from, you know, four different provinces. And, you know, I'm just really glad that, you know, I was able to do this for the youth.
3: How did you manage to choose who was going to get this incredible opportunity?
5: Well, I kind of wasn't a part of who was selected. It was kind of went from the team of, you know, I had each youth sending me, you know,

0: send me a biography of who they are, you know, where they're from, their age, and, you know, how sports has affected them in the certain, like, in different ways, you know, how they help them, you know, because, you know, sports now is a big, has a big impact on our youth, you know, mental health.
1: Mm-hmm. Tabitha, how has sport helped you, and what was it like landing in Italy to do this? I don't know if you've traveled that far afield before. I've never been to Italy myself.
2: You know, it's my first time here in this great nation, in this great land. It's beautiful. And for me, it was, I think movement is medicine, and it's, it takes care of our four beautiful parts, our spiritual, our physical, mental, and emotional well-being. And it ensures trust within externally and internally. So that's how sports have impacted me. I'm actually an arm wrestler, so I don't, I can't run the court, but I can arm wrestle. And so for me, it's, I really, really take dedication to movement because it's really holistic care.
1: How about for you, Avery? What does basketball do for you? I understand you joined in high school.
3: Yes, I used to play in high school, and you know what, playing on the court, with my fellow First Nations, it was such an experience. You know, I definitely felt the teamwork and everything. You know, I had such awesome teammates, and you know, just even though there was men's and women's, we're all here as a team, team First Nations, and we're all very, very proud. You know, there's Emily Mandeman, there's Cole Arrow, Josh McKay. There's so many great basketball youth First Nations players, and you know, I really want to make sure that this trip uplifts our youth and creates more opportunities for our First Nations people. It's very awesome.
1: Have you guys yet dined with the Prime Minister, President, and Ministers of Italy? I understand this is on your agenda. Has it happened yet?
0: It hasn't yet. We had a few of the municipal, you know, politicians here on the court with us. We are set to have a press conference on July 1st here in Salerno.
1: Wonderful.
0: So we'll be meeting with them on Wednesday here in Italy.
1: How do you feel about that, Tabitha?
2: What a great honor. You know, I come from my late grandpa Bill was the first grand chief of a Southern Chiefs organization. My dad is chief of Canoja Jistagon. So it's a great honor to meet with leadership, to exchange that, to have the opportunity to, you know, to meet one another, to build relationships. And I'm at no words. It's just an honor.
1: And what about you, Avery?
3: You know what, speaking with the other youth, they're all very excited. And I think jumping into this, a lot of us didn't realize how big of an impact this would be. And just being out here, like we're just all taking it in and just realizing, you know, like this is a big, big thing. And we're all trying to do our best to advocate and just represent our First Nations in Canada. And we're all having a really great, amazing time doing it.
4: Sure sounds like it. That's Dion Travers, Avery LaTondra, and Tabitha Harper, who are all in Salerno, Italy, for a cultural exchange basketball tournament. They were speaking with Marcy Marcusa on Information Radio earlier today.
1: Manitoba may have a reputation for being cold and flat, but our podcast isn't. I'm Marcy Marcusa, the warmest host on the prairies. 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I'm never flat when it comes to holding our leaders to account. Some of those interviews have been called spicy. 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
4: Thanks very much, Marcy. At 16 and a half minutes after 5 o'clock here on CBC Radio 1. Well, Manitoba artist Bobby Dove put out a new album recently. Here is one of their latest tracks. This one's called Loose Screws.

0: Out of Manitoba, that is Bobby Dove with Loose Screws. Coming up to 20 minutes after 5 o'clock here on CBC Radio 1. A note that an orange-level rainfall warning remains in effect for Dauphin this hour. We also have orange-level severe thunderstorm watches in effect for Brandon and for Winnipeg as well. Here in downtown Winnipeg, light rain showers, or at least it's making its way here from the airport. 26 degrees, the current temperature. With the Humidex, though, it feels like 34. In Venezuela, the number of dead is rising from last week's devastating double earthquakes. Reporters on the ground say people have been reduced to a search and recovery effort using their bare hands. Locals say the government has been incompetent in its response to the tragedy. Panic is now giving way to anger as survivors wait for any kind of a relief effort. For more from Venezuela, we've reached Catherine Ellis. She is a freelance journalist in Caracas. Catherine, welcome to the program.
1: Thanks. Good afternoon. Thanks for having me.
0: What is the latest on the ground where you are?
1: Yeah, well, I'm in central Caracas at the minute. It's a very different situation here to what it is like in La Guaira in the north, about 40 minutes north of the city, which is the worst affected area. So here, like right in front of me, I can see a digger. There's a huge building that has completely collapsed. There's just, you know, there's rubble, there's concrete slabs. Part of the building is semi-intact at the top, but the bathrooms and the actual floors have turned from being horizontal to vertical. So you can see the toilets, you can see the baths, the showers, and the sinks. And, you know, there's a group of people that lived there. I can't even say live anymore, that lived there, that, you know, they're crying. They're huddled together crying because there are still bodies under that rubble. Now, as I said, the situation is actually worse in La Guaira in the north. So there it's not just, you know, the odd building that's come down, it's a lot of the buildings, in some parts practically all of the buildings. And there's a really strong smell of dead bodies, basically. And it's quickly turning from a rescue mission into a recovery mission, although there's hope that there are still some alive.
0: The people who you've spoken with, what is your sense of how they are, and don't think managing is the right word, how are they are coping with what's going on?
1: I think a lot of people are still in shock, to be honest. A lot of people that I've seen have been either staring into space, or they've been telling me very matter-of-factly what's happened. And I've said, are your family okay? And a couple of them are like, no, my brother died, or, you know, they've lost someone that they know. Or someone was telling me yesterday, like, I live in that building, I just went out, I came back and it had gone, and my neighbors are still there. I mean, they've died, unfortunately. She knows that they couldn't have survived. So she started breaking down in the middle of her interview, as a lot of people have, that I've just been asking, like, how they're doing. So people are still very, very traumatized, but some people are quite frustrated as well. Like the response in Caracas has been very different to the response in La Guaira, where in some parts there really hasn't been much help at all, and people have just been using their hands or any tools they can find, and they're angry that there hasn't been more support.
0: The support that they're looking for, does that include calls for international aid as well?
1: I mean, I don't think they really mind where it comes from. For most of the people, they just want aid. They want the basics. They want food. They want water. They want tools. You know, you've got people climbing into this rubble, climbing into half demolished, like collapsed buildings that might collapse themselves. Like they could die. They're putting their lives in danger, and they haven't even got helmets. They haven't got gloves. They haven't got ladders, they haven't got anything. So where it comes from, I don't think they mind, but of course they're happy that there's international aid. They, you know, where I was in Guaira, you could see a helicopter, and then we saw a plane, and people are like, you know, it's an international one. They know which are international and which are national. I mean, the same, nearly, you know, all of them are international, basically. So they're desperate for assistance, but not only for assistance to come into the country to make sure that it actually gets to the right places. And there has been a lot of criticism that the actual organization around that, there's no central place where it's actually organized. So that's one of the main criticisms, that actually isn't getting to the people in affected areas.
0: Catherine, can you contextualize that for us? Because for folks who are listening, their appreciation for how an emergency might be managed is one thing, but what are you seeing on the ground there about how that is actually being done?
1: I mean, if you're walking around Caracas, like everywhere you walk, you see these help fences, basically. So the help fences with people, sorry, there's birds just going overhead at the minute, but there are help fences in the parks, like on street corners. You know, there are people that are sleeping in tents there, that they've been given tents because they have nowhere else to sleep. They've got water, they've got food. So in the center of Caracas, there is quite a lot of help, and they're trying to take aid to La Guajira as well. But, you know, even the people, like, out of the goodness of their hearts, I want to help, they don't know where everybody is trapped, because there are buildings that, you know, there are areas that don't have any communication still. That is coming back slowly, but there are still people where they, you know, they've received very, very minimal supports, basically. And there are areas as well where bridges are broken or roads are damaged. And it's quite difficult to get information out of those places as well.
0: The acting president announced a presidential commission to assess the safety of housing infrastructure damaged by the earthquakes. What's your sense of how that's landing for folks on the ground?
1: I mean, look, people, I think whatever the government, there was a lot of anger towards the government even before this earthquake. So I don't think announcing a commission like a few days after an earthquake is really going to resonate with people that much, especially people that have already lost their houses, that are injured, that have lost their belongings and have lost their loved ones and their neighbours and their friends. So that kind of isn't enough. It's kind of too late for many of people. Of course, they want to make sure this never, ever happens again. And that building, you know, they did have quite strong building regulations that were put in place after an earthquake in 1967. But some of the buildings are much older than that. And people are worried that there hasn't been enough maintenance or enough kind of, you know, actual checking that these buildings are still okay. So of course, it's welcome and it's needed, but it's probably, you know, it's too late for many people.
0: What's your sense of what it will take to help with search and recovery and getting humanitarian aid to those who actually need it?
1: There just needs to be a central organization effort, and people say that's just not really happening. There's, you know, kind of patchy, dotted about rescue efforts and aid points, which is absolutely brilliant. The locals here have been fantastic. I've just been speaking to some local volunteers who now, you know, they

0: they're actually working with one of the rescue teams here, one of the more professional rescue teams, to help out. But they've organized themselves. They were the first on the scene. So people here have been absolutely incredible in taking things into their own hands, but they never wanted to take things into their own hands. They wanted, you know, an organized effort from the very start. And it hasn't seemed to anybody that there's been any plan in place for this, although Venezuela has suffered more minor, but it has suffered like earthquakes before and flooding as well.
1: Catherine, thank you for your work and for the time today, and take good care.
0: Thank you. You're welcome.
1: That is Catherine Ellis, a freelance journalist covering Venezuela.
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6: Yes, heard from Hannah that the collision on northbound Pembina just before the Jubilee Underpass now cleared completely, good to go. Though got an update from Matthew. He doesn't know why, but he said he was making his way kind of from Portage southbound on Donald across the bridge there. He said it took him almost like an hour, super duper slow to get through there for some reason. So just heads up if you're heading in that direction. Very, very slow, kind of in that uptown bridge area. Other than that, though, if you're walking, you're biking, you're driving, you see something, you can give me a call on the CBC commuter line. That number to call, 204-788-3093.
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1: Corey Funk, our studio director here on the program. Jenica Sewell on the controls. This is Up to Speed on CBC Radio 1. Still to come in our next half hour, rental prices have been declining for nearly 2 years, but a new survey says renters are still worried about it. We'll hear from Chris Edwards from your CBC National Business Desk with that story. And in case you missed the interview from our first half hour of the program, a new police cruiser for West District has been announced. It actually came into effect or was put in service earlier today. We're going to hear from the Winnipeg Police Service Commander responsible for the area about his newest addition, the first, the WPS says, in more than 30 years. That and more coming up next here on Up to Speed on CBC Radio 1. The news is next.
7: This is CBC News. Good afternoon. I'm Julie Buckingham in downtown Winnipeg at 5:30. Overcast and 27. A risk of a severe thunderstorm this evening. Windy, the low 17. A Rossburn woman is telling us about her and her husband, saying they are lucky to be alive after a tornado ripped through their home. It happened around 7:30 last night. And Bernadine Brown says it was surreal.
8: We knew that there was an alert out, but that's all. And we've been through storms before, so it wasn't a big deal. But it was a big deal when all of a sudden the windows came crashing through. Yeah, and that was alerted by the noise, and it came into the house to make sure I was okay.
7: Brown says her husband grabbed her and threw her to the floor after just coming in from his shop. She says he would have been killed if he hadn't come to check on her, as the roof was torn off that building. Their century-old house has also been ripped apart. Brown says family and friends are helping them with a place to stay. Brandon is ready to host hundreds out of their homes due to wildfires in northern Manitoba. 400 are expected to arrive in the Wheat City by day's end. Mayor Jeff Fawcett says they got calls from the province Friday to arrange places. He suggests after last year's fire season, it created thousands of evacuees, making them feel prepared.
9: Well, I'm actually always very proud of the city as a whole, the residents as a whole, because they, you know, I think everybody understands, like, this isn't, nobody's coming here on a holiday. This isn't a choice. These are people, you know, being displaced. They would rather be in their homes. So there is sort of a grace that everybody shows.
7: Fawcett says they're checking with the province to ensure they have enough emergency services to keep evacuees safe. RCMP say a 17-year-old died at the scene of a crash, which wasn't spotted until hours later. Officers say just before 7 yesterday morning, they were called about an SUV in the ditch, which flipped while traveling on Highway 405 near Lorette. Investigators think it happened sometime overnight and went unnoticed until daylight. They found the vehicle had been severely damaged, which

0: made it difficult to find the victim. Mounties continue to investigate the circumstances of the incident. Veteran Winnipeg City Councillor Brian Mays choking up today as he announced his future plans.
1: It's been a difficult term of office. I've concluded that I've always thought it was best for St. Vital if I stayed on at City Hall. I've now concluded it's best for St. Vital if I move on from City Hall.
0: Mays has decided he'll run as a school trustee in the Louis Riel School Division. He says he'll endorse a candidate to replace him on council tomorrow. Mays says the last 15 years has been a dream job, but the last term, very difficult. Mays is the third veteran Winnipeg councillor to announce they will not run again, including both Waverly West rep Janice Lukes and River Heights Fort Garry councillor John Orlico, who have both said they will not be on the ballot in October. Well, Mayor Scott Gillingham admits he and Mays didn't always see eye to eye. He's not surprised to hear the St. Vital Council veteran won't be back for another term, but Gillingham says today he wants to focus on the contributions Mays made.
2: You see our votes on council. Most of the time we're voting alike. Most of the time we land on the same decision on issues, but then sometimes we don't. And that, again, that's democracy.
0: Gillingham says Mays helped fast-track funding to advance the city's combined sewer overflow project, which will eventually keep raw sewage out of the rivers. Former Progressive Conservative leadership candidate Wally Dowdridge says the party left him, not the other way around. He wrote to the organization on the weekend to quit. Dowdridge says the Tories no longer represent traditional conservatives.
3: I feel like I'm the homeless political guy with my political cardboard box and my political grocery cart, trying to look for a political home again, because obviously the PC party has become the de facto Liberal Party for Manitoba.
0: This comes weeks after Dowdridge was disqualified from a nomination race in Turtle Mountain. He says he was slated to win. The party brought up a few reasons for kicking him out, accusing him of making disparaging comments about MLAs. Dowdridge denies that and promises to say more about his political future tomorrow. Supreme Court of Canada nominee Glenn Joyal says he wants to uphold public confidence in the country's top court. Joyal has been Chief Justice of the Court of King's Bench of Manitoba since 2011. His name was put forward by the Prime Minister last week. Joyal taking questions from MPs on a House of Commons committee today as part of that process. He says his time in Winnipeg helped him understand the judiciary's relationship with Indigenous people, calling the experience extremely humbling. That is the CBC News from Winnipeg. Your next local news after your World Tonight.
4: All right, thanks very much. That's Julie Buckingham from your CBC Winnipeg local news desk. At 35 minutes after 5 o'clock here on CBC Radio 1. And Riley, I check back now. I mean, the weather, the warnings have come and gone, and yeah, there's more.
5: This will continue as we get through the evening, Faith, with warnings being issued and rescinded as thunderstorms develop and move out of regions. That warning I was talking about last hour that was in place for Brandon has ended, did not come without some consequence, some very heavy downpours in the Brandon region within the city itself. I've seen some images on social media of some flooded streets as well. So just take that into consideration in the Brandon region that you could be in for potentially some flooded streets in places as we get through the next bit here as the system kind of clears itself from this. Doesn't mean the thunderstorms are over. We're still seeing quite a bit of thunderstorm activity as expected in southwestern Manitoba. There's a line of thunderstorms that kind of stretches from Gypsumville in the Interlake right across Lake Manitoba down through St. Rose and into southwestern Manitoba. So that is sort of the main area of activity at the moment. Orange level thunderstorm watches remaining in place for a good chunk of southern Manitoba, including the city of Winnipeg. Tornado watches in place in northwestern Ontario and along the international border, where some thunderstorm development has started to come up again, pushing northward from the United States, and the Parkland under an orange level rainfall warning. Of course, this is the region, the Swan Valley, the Duck Mountains, into the Dauphin region, where we just really do not need any more precipitation. But unfortunately, out of this system that's pushing northward, the potential there for, in some of these thunderstorms, 50, 60, 70 plus millimeters of rain as we get through the next day or so here. So certainly prepare for a very unsettled 24 hours in parts of Manitoba. Through the evening tonight, expect thunderstorm development, strong winds, hail possible, sizable in nature, along with some very heavy downpours and

0: In particular, south of the Trans-Canada Highway, the threat of tornadic activity as we head into the evening tonight. So everything on the table tonight in terms of severe weather. No way to get your weather alerts. A couple of ways if you can, and your safe spot as we head through the evening. Rinse and repeat tomorrow, not as severe, but temperatures that are warm and slightly muggy, that will feel another thunderstorm risk through the afternoon hours.
1: All right. Sounds good. Thanks very much.
0: You're welcome.
1: That's Riley Lechuk, our CBC Manitoba weather specialist. You can see and hear more of him coming up on your CBC Winnipeg News at 6. Jenna Casula on the controls today. Corey Funk is our studio director.
2: Yeah, speaking of water in western Manitoba, the arm of Lakeshore, it's issued a heads up to folks in the Oakard River area that's right on the shores of Dauphin Lake, that it's actually closed all river crossings on municipal roads in the Oakard River area because of rising water levels. So heads up in that area of the province. Here in Manitoba, here in Winnipeg, I did hear from Matthew that it's really, really slow going for some reason on the Uptown Bridge area, kind of heading southbound from Portage down Donald there. So heads up, not sure what the issue is, but if you do know what's going on, you can give me a call if you see anything else. That number to call is 204-788-3093.
1: Winnipeg band Sunday Club is looking forward to the release of their debut album happening July the 10th. To celebrate, they're hosting a listening party this week. They're going to be playing a vinyl copy of the album at No Fun Club this Friday. From that album, here's Sunday Club.

0: That's Sunday Club with Blue Wave. 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
1: Hi, Canada. 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
0: 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Chris Edwards joining us now with today's business news. Good afternoon.
9: Good afternoon, Faith.
0: Starting off, rental prices have been declining for nearly 2 years now, but a new survey says renters are still worried about it. What do we know so far?
9: Yeah, this is from a survey by rentals.ca. They're one of Canada's largest apartment rental websites. They reported that 70% of renters still say that high rent prices are the biggest challenge in their housing search. Now, a majority of renters saying that prices are too high is not notable in and of itself. It has probably always been that way on surveys like this. But I got rental.ca's comps person Giacomo Lattice to break down why this particular finding at this particular moment is so significant.
10: It's not just that 7 in 10 are saying high rental prices, but they're saying that after we've seen 20 consecutive months of the national average in rents coming down, it's

0: 70% of renters when we've seen Toronto and Vancouver rents be the most affordable since 2022. We have seen asking rents in Canada come down since the peak in May 2024 by over $200 a month in some areas, and some certain cities even more so.
1: Right. So in other words, we have these conversations about rental units becoming more affordable, but we are a long way from actual affordability. That's the distinction. Even just last month, average asking rents across Canada were down 4.7% year over year. It now costs just over $2,000 a month on average for a new apartment in Canada. But that there is the problem. 68% of respondents say they can't budget that much money for housing. And this is as youth unemployment in particular, young people are the most likely to rent, is still over 13%, which is near historic highs.
2: Speaking of challenges for young people, new data says remote work is actually hurting job prospects for new graduates. How is it doing that?
1: Well, it's making the on-the-job training more expensive and time-consuming for companies hiring young people remotely. And so those companies are beginning to opt to simply choosing older, more experienced workers instead. This is from a study by the London School of Economics. It found that the hiring of entry-level roles in several countries, including Canada, has fallen nearly 15% since 2019. And while there are plenty of variables driving that statistic, one of them is that companies that stayed remote after the pandemic were more likely to cut back on hiring for junior roles. Because yes, when you're at the start of your career, you learn best by physically being around other people. That's how you become a worthwhile employee for your company. And when you're a young worker and you make a mistake or you have an awkward question, it's much easier to get that resolved in person compared to doing it online. I asked Cece Powell about this. She runs an HR consulting firm in Vancouver. She says a lot of young people aren't being given the opportunity to learn those soft skills when they work remotely, and the companies are noticing that.
3: From our clients who are typically smaller businesses, the 100% full-time remote work that we lived through for a few years, I think we're coming back from that. Is it going to become 100% full-time in the office again? I'm not sure. So we have more and more clients and see more and more companies scaling back on the full-time remote and maybe doing more of that hybrid. Because there's learning that we can be effective and efficient and we don't need everybody in the office.
1: And according to a Gallup poll last year, less than a quarter of Gen Z want a fully remote workplace. That's compared to more than a third of workers from older generations.
2: Chris, big media industry news out of the U.S. Comcast is splitting up. What's your sense of why it's doing that?
1: Well, the company's leadership says it's because running a regular telecom company and an entertainment company under the same roof just doesn't make financial sense anymore. Comcast is one of the biggest telecoms in the U.S. It serves more than 65 million people, and they bought NBC Universal back in 2011 precisely because they thought that having two sides of the business, so the regular tech side of connecting people and then the entertainment content side under one roof, would be beneficial. But now they're effectively throwing in the towel on that idea. So Comcast is breaking into two public traded companies, Comcast, which will handle regular broadband and wireless tech, and NBC Universal will be its own company again, providing actual entertainment content through the various TV and movie studios.
2: All right. Thanks very much for this, Chris. Take good care.
1: Thanks, Faith.
2: That is Chris Edwards from your CBC National Business Desk. 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We'll let you know that on Front Burner tomorrow on CBC's Daily News podcast, prediction markets are controversial. And coming to Canada, what is fueling the demand for them? Jason Markusoff speaks with Charles Martineau, Associate Director of Research at the Rotman Financial Innovation Hub. You can hear Front Burner everywhere you get your podcasts and, of course, on YouTube. The Winnipeg Police Service has added a new General Patrol Cruiser, the first increase, the WPS says, in more than 30 years, and for a region representing nearly half of the service's geographical policing area. Inspector Max Waddell is the commanding officer responsible for West District, one of four in the city. I spoke with him earlier today.
4: Well, we have, as the city has grown, obviously the calls for service have also continued to rise, and that is a very big challenge for us is to manage that. You know, the area of Bridgewater in the south quadrant, southwest there, it's grown by about 50,000 people, and I can tell you that's the same size as Brandon, and Brandon has 100 officers that oversee that population, and yet we have not added any officers in my tenure, which is 33 years, to oversee policing in that area.
2: And just for context, how many officers do you have?
4: I have approximately 165 currently that work days, evenings, and night shifts, and then they're split on two platoons. But the minimum amount that we are required to deploy at any given time for this area, for 46% of the city, is 7 2 officer cars.
2: And so this addition essentially gives you an eighth patrol cruiser for the shifts.
4: That is correct. So we received an additional 18 officers. That's what it takes to field an extra car. And yeah, we're very excited and very thankful for Mayor Gillingham and our executive to come to this decision.
2: How much did all of this cost? Can you give us a sense of that?
4: You know, I wouldn't be able to, but what I can tell you is that we needed more equipment, we needed more police cruisers, and of course, you know, with the amount of officers that we're getting, a lot of them are junior officers, so they would be at a lower salary rate, but I don't have a total cost for you.
2: You said something that I know might strike folks when you said in your time as a police officer, you've not seen an increase in the police cruiser or in the number of officers. Do you know why?
4: Well, I would like to think that it's obviously about being financially responsible. You know, policing is very expensive, and we take up about a third of the city of Winnipeg's total budget. So if it's $1 billion, you know, we're at about $330 million. So I would have to think that is one of the reasons. And, you know, as police officers, we always seem to just find a way. But I can tell you those days are becoming fewer and fewer because, again, it's growing so much. Our crime severity index is up. The demand is outstripping the capacity, and it's just time. And we're very pleased that this is now happening.
2: I want to go back to my first question about have you noticed a difference today yet? Since this is the first day that you've had the eighth cruiser for the shifts, have you noticed a difference in clearing those calls?
4: Yeah, well, you know, each unit, you know, can take whether it's half a dozen calls a day. So I'm hopeful when I come in tomorrow morning, it's going to be noticed. But right at this very moment, all I can tell you is they're going to be out doing their job as instructed, and are going to be serving the citizens of Winnipeg. And we're going to keep close eye on this with some performance measures and make sure that what we've asked for that is absolutely going to be justified.
2: When you say performance measures, what sorts of things might be part of that?
4: Well, the amount of patrol time, how much driving time it takes between calls for service. As I indicated, as the largest of the four districts, we go all the way south of St. Norbert, all the way up to Logan, the railway tracks there. So on a busy day, it would be nothing to take 30 minutes to drive that. So if we can put another unit in a specific area, then we can cut down on the amount of driving time and actually meet with citizens to hear their concerns and complaints and address them accordingly.
2: That's Inspector Max Waddell, commanding officer responsible for West District 104 in the city. He was on the program during our first half hour of Up to Speed. We're at 7 minutes before 6 o'clock here on CBC Radio 1. And there is a orange level severe thunderstorm watch in place for Brandon at this hour. But if you watch or go through your social media feeds, you will notice videos emerging of flooding in Brandon, heavy downpours causing streets in Brandon to be flooded. Mayor Jeff Fawcett is driving around the city to assess the situation, and he's joining us now on the line. Mayor Fawcett, welcome back.
5: Yes, welcome.
2: Wait, what does it look like in Brandon where you are?
5: The usual suspects for slow drainage are in place. So around the people know Richmond Avenue, around where McDonald's and the Shoppers Mall, you know, try to avoid it. It's very, very high, the water level there. You know, hopefully it doesn't keep raining at the pace it was earlier. I

0: will drain down, but it's definitely, it's hot. Your cars, or you probably wouldn't want to take your car through it right now.
1: Right. As I can hear sort of in the background there, the rain falling, there were thunderstorms and fairly heavy rain showers falling a bit earlier, but where you are now, what is the situation?
0: You know, right now, if this was the only rain coming, it would be just a nice little rain. But it came down so fast, so hard, I don't have the numbers, but you know, serious amount of rain in a very short period of time, which does back up the system. I'm just looking at some of the pumps that we do have. Pumps have in certain areas. So I'm looking through an area that the pumps are going right now because we do know where some of our areas are that have issues.
1: And I will say, Mayor Fawcett, this band of weather systems right now that's in Brandon, it actually goes all the way as far down into Minot in North Dakota. So it's a fairly large system. Is the city prepared for this kind of downpour?
0: It is. You know, unfortunately, the last generation or decade, these weather systems have changed a lot. So I'm driving through an area right now, which actually I'm going to tell you I'm fairly happy with. It is an area that's usually quite bad, but we've been doing a lot of work in the last year or so, and it is hanging in here all right. So that's a good sign.
1: What's that area that you're describing right now, Mayor?
0: So I'm just off of 18th Street in the south end, sort of near our cemetery where everybody knows there's a massive project, a drainage project taking place around the cemetery. A very basic evidence project, and it could be working because this is an area that gets really badly flooded.
1: We have more rain in the forecast. Are you concerned that your system can or cannot handle that?
0: Well, obviously it couldn't handle that initial downpour because there is in some of these areas a lot of water sitting. If this kind of rain that's here right now just stays, they do drain. Oh yeah, you know what, the big new work at the cemetery is the major project that we've been doing, and it is full of water, and it's good that it's full of water because that means it's not on the streets and in people's front yards and garages and basements. So there's a little bit of a success story there.
1: Mayor Fawcett, I appreciate you calling us on hands-free as you assess the situation.
0: Yeah,
1: we'll talk to you again soon. Take care.
0: Yeah, you bet. Thank you.
1: That's Jeff Fawcett, the mayor of Brandon, as you heard, talking to us on hands-free, assessing the rain situation and the flooding situation in Brandon. Julie Buckingham back in studio now with a look at news headlines. You're watching the weather as well, I'm sure.
2: Yes, definitely. And a lot of people were watching the result of the weather last night. We are hearing from one woman who lived through a tornado hitting her home in Rossburn. We will hear what it was like for her and for her husband as that tornado, again, destroying their over 100-year-old home around 7:30 or so last night. And we'll also take you as far as a conversation between Brian Mays and Scott Gillingham as they both talk about the way forward as Brian Mays decided not to run in the future. And the mayor saying that he understands they didn't always see eye to eye. Those stories and more after Your World Tonight.
1: All right, thanks very much.
2: You're welcome.
1: That's Julie Buckingham from your CBC Winnipeg local news desk. Corey Funk has a quick look at, last look at the commute.
3: All the river crossings on municipal roads in the Oka River area closed because of rising water levels. So look out there if you're hitting the roads of Western Manitoba today. Stay dry.
1: Thank you, Corey Funk.
3: Thank you.
1: We'll see you later. Stay dry as well.
3: We'll do.
1: Corey Funk, our show director here on the program. Jenica Sewell, our technician. Nelly Gonzalez is our show producer, along with the help from Corey Funk as well. I'm Faith Fundal. Mag-ingat po kayo and take good care. Your World Tonight is next. Stay tuned.

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1: I'm Pia Chattopadhyay. 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
3: Your World Tonight is coming up next. 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
4: Hi, I'm Chris Howden. Canada is headed to the round of 16 at the FIFA World Cup, thanks to a late goal yesterday from Stefan Eustachio. His brother, a professional coach, tells us about that moment and the journey they took to get there.
5: We should have more fire breaks. We should have more equipment here. It's still the reactionary type of response.
6: A sense of deja vu as massive, fast-spreading forest fires burn through the Northwest Territories. Many are being forced from their homes, and not for the first time. This is Your World Tonight. I'm Kimberly Gale. Also on the program.
7: We decided to just go for the three that were closer together. That's the decision, a hard one we had to make.
6: A search for survivors turns into a recovery mission after a charter boat sinks off BC's lower mainland. We hear from one couple who helped save some of those on board. Residents of two Northwest Territories communities are facing a familiar nightmare. They're being ordered to leave ahead of rapidly growing wildfires. Officials estimate one of the fires near Fort Simpson has burned as many as 9,000 hectares. For the people of that community, getting to safety in Yellowknife means hours of driving, and it's the second time they've had to evacuate in less than 5 years. Juanita Taylor reports.
8: Yeah, it was quite a drive. Yeah.
9: Clayton Conocenta and his family of five arrived in Yellowknife from Fort Simpson at 8:30 this morning. They left their home when they got the order to evacuate at 7 p.m. Sunday.
8: The smoke started getting more thick and it darkened the skies, and then I guess that's when they called it, and then it was a little stressful when we took off.
9: About 1,300 people live in the village. It normally takes about 7 hours to drive to Yellowknife and requires crossing a ferry at the Liard River, where Conocenta says there was a bottleneck of vehicles. Conocenta says they waited 3 hours to get on the ferry.
8: Kind of nerve-wracking and scary at the same time for the kids, and a lot of people are like anxious and I guess impatient and I guess scared. They were honking the horns.
9: More than 50 wildland firefighters are battling at least two fires on the outskirts of the community, with eight air tankers and several helicopters aiding their efforts. Those who couldn't drive were put on planes, with the last one leaving at 12:30, like Rebecca Tetso.
10: I am feeling stressed, feeling emotional, worried, like hoping we can go home soon, and I'm really tired, and I'm just hoping we're not going to be here too long. And
9: she says she got in around 2:30 this morning.
10: I know there's a big lineup, and I don't want to wait, so I just want to get out of Simpson right away. There's a big flame of smoke right in the community, and you can see ashes falling, and I was trying not to panic and whatnot, but I tried to remain calm, but I didn't know what to do. I didn't know what was going on, and
9: Sean Welly is a resident and former mayor of Fort Simpson. He says the wind is expected to change direction and blow towards the community. This isn't the first time people in Fort Simpson have had to flee from a wildfire. The last time was in 2022.
5: It wasn't like Fort Simpson was going to get off the hook forever, and yet we had several years where there could have been more things done. But you can't do things without money.
9: Welly says the village spent $1 million on fire breaks when he was the mayor, but says Fort Simpson needs $10 million to make it safer from wildfires.
5: We should have more fire breaks. We should have more equipment here. And I know a lot of equipment is surging into the community right now with the territorial government and even the federal government, but it's still the reactionary type of response.
9: Officials reported 18 new fires overnight. Currently, there are more than 80 fires in the Northwest Territories, one burning close to Highway 1 at the Alberta border, where the territorial government says it's going to make sure it stays accessible. Juanita Taylor, CBC News, Toronto.
6: A fast-moving wildfire is also threatening Labrador City. Late today, forestry officials in Newfoundland and Labrador evacuated communities just west of the town. Dozens of people are affected. Hot and dry conditions are fueling 16 wildfires across the province. Nationwide, there are nearly 600 burning. Police in BC say six people are presumed to have drowned after a charter boat sank on Sunday off Richmond. The RCMP says search efforts for the four men and two women are over, and they have moved on to recovery. Four people were rescued, and as Caroline Bargoot reports, a couple on a sailboat is being credited with saving some of them.
0: They were sort of help, but nothing really.
11: Brian Angus and Dorothy Stauffer were on their sailboat Sunday morning when they spotted five people. They were floating on their backs in choppy waters in the Georgia Strait, about 20 kilometers southwest of Vancouver's International Airport. The couple called in a mayday to alert the Coast Guard, then tried to help.
12: There's no doubt they were hypothermic, and none of them had life jackets on, which was really shocking.
11: The couple was towing a 3-meter dinghy behind their boat and tried to coax the group to grab hold of it. They picked up a female first, then circled around several times in order to get to the two men.
12: I really had to yell at them, go towards the line, hold on to the line and swim towards the dinghy and hold on to the line. Now, the female, she understood because she had some English, but the other two, it was really, I had to do a lot of pointing and charades, but they finally got the gist of it. We don't know how long they were in the water, and I think really their coherent status was on the rapid decline.
11: By the time the couple got to the three, they had lost sight of the other two.
7: We decided to just go for the three that were closer together. That's the decision, a hard one we had to make.
11: 10 people are believed to have been on a charter fishing boat when it began taking on water around 11:45 a.m. Sunday. Search and rescue crews, including two police vessels and two helicopters, were dispatched to the area. A Hullo ferry and two BC ferries also joined in the search. Natasha Jung and her family were on one of them.
13: It seemed like everyone was doing their best, both on our ferry as well as, you know, the other ships to, you know, try to spot people in the water. The captain, you know, gave us pretty frequent updates and would also tell us, you know, when we would expect the next update as well. And I think that really helped put the passengers at ease.
11: RCMP say by Sunday afternoon, four people had been rescued. One was taken to hospital in critical condition. The other three listed as stable. The search for the other six people was suspended Sunday night. Major Gregory Clark is the officer in charge of the Joint Rescue Coordination Center in Victoria.
14: Ultimately, we don't take it lightly. It's definitely a challenging decision, but we exhausted all possible ways to find any survivors, and that's the point where we go to the commander to recommend search suspension.
11: The case has been handed to the RCMP, who continue to investigate. Caroline Bargoot, CBC News, Vancouver.
6: 5 days after twin earthquakes devastated Venezuela, the hope of finding survivors buried under the rubble is fading. More than 1,700 people are confirmed dead. But with an estimated 50,000 still missing, that number is expected to rise dramatically. As Evan Dyer reports, despite the grim situation, there are still remarkable rescues.
15: An aftershock sends people running in Caracas. Jacqueline Flores says she came to this roadside open area to get away from the aftershocks that continue to be felt in coastal La Guaira state. These have been horrible and devastating days, she says, while thanking God for being alive and stressing she's luckier than most.
16: At least 2,500 structures affected, most of which fully collapsed.
15: Gianluca Rampolla del Tindado, the UN's resident coordinator in Venezuela, says many more bodies remain under rubble.
16: We are procuring, and this is something that has been agreed with the authorities here, 10,000 body bags.
15: U.S. rescuer Michael Capone worked on the collapsed Surfside building in Florida, where nearly 100 people died, but says that didn't prepare him for what he encountered in Venezuela.
17: Here you have hundreds of buildings that look exactly like Surfside with the same scenario. So at every building, you have search and rescue crews. You can't talk. You have to turn off your car. You have to turn off the motorcycle because it has to be like radio silence because they're just listening and hoping to hear like someone just hitting something to, you know, show that they're still alive.
15: Capone says foreign crews like his own are getting little help from the Venezuelan government, but donations from ordinary Venezuelans have been pouring in.
17: The Venezuelan diaspora has come through. We have a 60,000 square foot warehouse in Miami. It overflowed after 24 hours. We didn't have room in it anymore.
15: Frustration with the government is building. Social media showed one rescuer in the town of Tanaguarenas haranguing soldiers at the scene, saying you should have brought picks and shovels instead of rifles.

0: rifles. We're not at war. If you want to defend the country and show how tough you are, you should be digging. The soldier said nothing and appeared to leave the scene. Amidst the frustration and desperation, there were still moments of hope. In La Guaira, Aaron Levy Cantillo was pulled out alive after 106 hours under the rubble. There was also more worry as the country braced for bad weather.
1: There is a tropical wave that is expected in the next hours.
0: The UN's Rampola del Tindado.
1: And this will bring heavy rains. You can imagine what this means for the displaced.
0: The storm will not only make it much harder to find survivors, but also bring more hardship and misery for the thousands of people left with nowhere to sleep. Evan Dyer, CBC News, Ottawa.
2: Coming right up, the U.S. Supreme Court overturns nearly a century of precedent to give the president more power to fire the heads of federal agencies. Plus, a rare admission from the Russian leader. Vladimir Putin admits his country is facing some fuel shortages following a barrage of Ukrainian drone strikes. And later, this story.
3: It's a moment that's quickly become part of Canadian sports lore. Stefan Eustachio's goal set off celebrations from coast to coast.
4: Oh, like a dream come true! We've been waiting for that moment and it arrived! Woohoo!
3: For Eustachio, the road to this moment has not been easy. I'm Jamie Strachan in Toronto. That story coming up on Your World Tonight.
2: The U.S. Supreme Court is preparing to wrap up its term for the summer, issuing a flurry of final decisions, including on the counting of mail-in ballots and the president's ability to fire federal officials. Paul Hunter is in Washington to help us unpack all this. Paul, it's been a busy few weeks for the Supreme Court. What's the latest?
5: Yeah, well, a number of significant decisions out today. One thing perhaps of interest was not so much a decision, but a denial. The court denying a bid by the U.S. president to make arguments to overturn a lower court ruling in the case involving E. Jean Carroll. She's the New York writer who a jury found had been sexually abused by Donald Trump in the mid-1990s. That jury awarded her $5 million in damages. Trump's lawyers wanted the case tossed, arguing the judge had wrongly allowed certain evidence. The Supreme Court today letting the lower court ruling stand. And short answer, that's the end of the line for Donald Trump in this case. He will now have to pay E. Jean Carroll that $5 million. Trump today posting he was surprised by the denial and called the whole thing a, quote, fake case brought by someone he'd effectively never met.
2: So aside from that decision, the court also issued a number of rulings today. Give us the highlights.
5: Yeah, well, Trump is certainly highlighting a ruling that gives presidents the power to straight up fire those who run independent federal agencies in the U.S., agencies that regulate countless aspects of how this country operates itself. It overturns 90 years of precedent and effectively allows for the removal of those in place who act as independent checks on presidential power over those agencies. Trump called the ruling historic and unprecedented. That said, in a separate ruling by the court today, Trump was blocked from being able to fire a board member at the U.S. Central Bank, a.k.a. the Federal Reserve, which sets interest rates in this country, something Trump has been keen to influence for some time. The court underlining the need for the Federal Reserve, or the Fed as it's known, to be independent of political influence, though it didn't rule out further action by Trump in that case. And quickly, one other decision to note. Today, the Supreme Court ruling in favor of allowing mail-in ballots in Mississippi, something Trump has long opposed and had challenged. He called that ruling today against him a tremendous loss.
2: The court will issue additional decisions tomorrow before they wrap their term. What can we expect to see?
5: Yeah, well, a couple to watch tomorrow. One on whether transgender girls and women can be banned from taking part in school sports. The other on so-called birthright citizenship. What is it to be American as defined by the U.S. Constitution when born on American soil, but to parents who, let's say, are undocumented migrants? That's tomorrow. The final day for the court this session promises to be a biggie.
2: Thanks for this, Paul.
5: You're welcome.
2: Paul Hunter reporting from Washington. For weeks, Ukraine has escalated drone and missile strikes on Russian energy infrastructure, aimed at weakening Moscow's ability to wage war. Ukrainian President Volodymyr Zelensky says the strategy is working. The Russian president today admitted there have been fuel shortages, but Vladimir Putin says they are minor. As Breyer Stewart reports, life on the ground in Russia.

0: tells a different story.
1: A long line of cars gradually inches down the road towards a gas station in Moscow. It's a similar scene in many places across the country where some pumps have run out of gas, while at others, drivers are told they can only fill up a limited amount of fuel. The situation is bad. There are queues everywhere. Some places have no petrol at all, said Maria, a Moscow resident who would only give her first name. Where I live, half of the stations are closed, and at others, you can't get any more than 20 liters, said a man named Igor. Russia is one of the world's largest producers of oil and gas, but it banned gasoline and jet fuel from being exported outside of the country because for weeks Ukraine has been carrying out attacks on its energy facilities. Russia's President Vladimir Putin said that the strikes weren't affecting the situation along the front line, and that while they were causing problems when it came to fuel, he said the shortage wasn't critical. But in Crimea, which Moscow illegally annexed in 2014, authorities have declared a state of emergency. Ukraine has been targeting routes in and out of the area, trying to isolate the Black Sea Peninsula. It's normally a popular spot for Russian tourists in the summer, but there have been so many strikes that authorities have even banned the use of motorcycles overnight because they sound too similar to the drones Ukraine has been launching. Analysts estimate that Russia's gasoline output could be down by about 20%.
2: For the moment, the gasoline crisis can become the last trigger.
1: Maxime Blant is an economic analyst with Radio Liberty and used to work in the banking sector in Russia. He says the fuel shortage is happening at a time when the Russian government is already struggling with an unprecedented deficit, and the central bank is trying to rein in inflation.
2: Before Ukrainian hits on Russian infrastructure already was a very big problem with the economy, a lot of structural problems.
1: Just how long Russia's gas shortage lasts depends on how quickly Moscow can repair its facilities and whether Kyiv keeps attacking. Ukraine's president has vowed it will. He says they're carrying out a 40-day campaign to try and create pressure to force the Kremlin to end its war. Briar Stewart, CBC News, London.
3: Six people are dead after a shooting in northern Germany. They were all employees at a youth welfare facility in the town of Stade. Three people have been detained, including the suspected shooter. Police say they suspect the motive was a custody dispute. Police spray concert goers with water cannons in Berlin, not to control crowds, but to provide relief from the heat. The heat wave that was baking Western Europe for over a week has now shifted east. Italy and the Balkans are facing sizzling temperatures, and first responders are fighting a wildfire in Croatia. While temperatures have now dipped in Western Europe, meteorologists are expecting them to rise again next week. U.S. federal authorities have indicted former Toronto Raptor Ed Davis. The charges stem from an alleged sports betting scheme in 2024 and include another ex-NBA player, Malik Beasley. Prosecutors say Beasley took bribes to manipulate his on-court performance. They accused Davis of placing bets on the outcome of the games. Beasley was with Milwaukee at the time. Both face up to 20 years in prison. Former Raptor John Tay Porter pleaded guilty to an unrelated gambling scheme 2 years ago. He has been banned from the NBA. A Montreal company is the first to benefit from Canada's exclusive entry to a European military supply pact. Marconi Technologies will provide tactical radios for Poland's army. The move could help Canada diversify its defense exports beyond the United States. But breaking into European markets could risk backlash from Washington, Sarah Levitt reports.
4: It's the Orion X650. It's our flagship product.
5: At Marconi's headquarters in Montreal's West End, CEO Alan Cohen shows off his company's wares. High-tech tactical radios encased in army green metal, tested for heat, cold, and shock resistance. The radios meant for militaries like Poland's cyberspace defense forces.
6: Very pleased to see the announcement this becoming concrete. With

0: the announcement of Marconi.
1: In France in mid-June, Prime Minister Mark Carney announced Marconi as the first Canadian company to land a contract under a defense procurement agreement with the European Union.
0: There'll be many more. We're stronger together.
1: The Security Action for Europe agreement, or SAFE, offers companies preferential access to defense contracts using low-interest loans. Canada's the only non-European country to join.
2: It's a symbolic victory, I think, for Canadian industry.
1: Marconi CEO Alan Cohen says the company will pair with a Polish one in the $10 million contract.
2: We're grateful to the government of Canada to have entered it, frankly, because what it does is it accelerates things. This is typically an industry where lead times can be pretty long. SAFE accelerated that in a tremendous way.
1: Many experts say Canada must broaden the market of defense contracts beyond the United States. Gaël Rivard-Pichet is the executive director of the Conference of Defense Associations Institute in Ottawa.
3: We know that 70 cents spent on every dollar in defense is going to the United States. This is giving us a way to diversify our industry, diversify the markets we're selling at, and increase our resilience going forward.
1: But some say there is a risk in angering the U.S. administration. Imran Bayoumi is the associate director at Washington Scowcroft Center for Strategy and Security.
4: Canada's continued participation in SAFE and participation in closer cooperation with European countries risks further exacerbating that tension and deepening the gulf between the United States and Canada, which would then lead to potential other fallout in other sectors like on trade.
1: Rivard-Pichet doesn't see that as a real threat.
3: It's part of a generational moment. It's showing that Canada can step up, that we can partner with European allies, and that our companies are able to produce Canadian-made technology for export to new markets.
2: There is a lot of cutting-edge tech that goes into this.
1: At Marconi, the feeling is the benefits outweigh those risks. Sarah Levitt, CBC News, Montreal.
5: Police in Ottawa are investigating a murder-suicide after two children were found dead in a home. Investigators say they found the boys, aged 7 and 12, while conducting a wellness check. The boy's father was found dead in a vehicle fire about 60 kilometers south of the city. It's a car. Jennifer Hudson delivering a haunting rendition of Leonard Cohen's Hallelujah. The artist was among dozens of celebrities at a memorial today in New York for Clive Davis. The music executive died in his home last week. Davis helped launch the careers of several stars, including Alicia Keys, Dionne Warwick, and Canada's Sarah McLachlan. In a tribute, Bruce Springsteen called Davis bombastic and brave, adding, "He was born to run everything." Davis was 94. You're listening to Your World Tonight from CBC News. I'm Kimberly Gale. You can hear Your World Tonight on the CBC News app or wherever you get your podcasts. A last-minute goal by Stéphane Eustachio brought the country to its feet as Canada's men's team won its first ever knockout game at the FIFA World Cup yesterday. The strike catapulted the 29-year-old midfielder to hero status. Jamie Strachan has more on how Eustachio got there.
6: It was a roar heard across Canada, in public squares, bars, and basements. The sound of a nation celebrating one of those "where were you" moments.
7: Oh, like a dream come true!
6: Stéphane Eustachio's goal propelled the Canadian men's team into uncharted territory.
8: I don't think I've understood yet the weight of this moment.
6: His older brother, Mauro, was still glowing today. He spoke to Stéphane moments after the game.
8: I played it in my head, you know, a couple times a day so far. Something that we don't know just quite yet how big it is.
6: The 29-year-old midfielder's journey has played out across two continents. Born in Leamington, Ontario, to Portuguese parents, Eustachio's dad, Armando, used to bring his two sons to his games, recalls Tony Omar, the president of the Leamington Minor Soccer Association.
9: We'd get a little break in and Armando would go over there and he'd be working with the kids. And then when I watch Stéphane on TV, who is, to me, resembles his dad a lot, it's so nice to see.
6: The family moved to Portugal when Eustachio was 7, where he truly learned the game. Eventually,

0: making his professional debut there. But he always felt connected to this country, says Arash Madani, who has covered Eustachio for years.
1: Eustachio, when he was in his early 20s, had a decision to make. Do I continue to pursue the Portuguese route with the national team, or will I commit to Canada? And obviously, you know the decision.
0: Yesterday marked the 60th time he suited up for Canada, the goal capping years of loyalty and dedication.
1: This is somebody who's a midfielder who absolutely is the heartbeat of this team. You're talking about somebody who is uber prepared, somebody who is uber professional.
0: The goal was also very personal for a man whose family has always been central to his success. In 2023, he lost his mother to cancer. A year later, Armando died suddenly after a heart attack. Both were on his mind during his post-game interview with TSN.
2: Yeah, everything I do is for my family, for my parents, for my girlfriend, for my daughter, for all of them.
0: Morrow says his parents would have been extremely proud.
3: It is a sport that we in our household, you know, we lived it, we loved it, we supported each other.
0: Canada will play again on Saturday, massive underdogs against either Morocco or the Netherlands. Another chance for a hero to emerge, another moment in history to be written. Jamie Strachan, CBC News, Toronto.
4: Finally tonight, the sound of Canada's largest icebreaker crashing through the Saguenay River in Quebec a few years back. The Louis Saint-Laurent will soon be breaking ice on its next mission, a voyage to the North Pole.
5: So we like to think of ourselves as the snowplows of the ocean.
4: That's Commanding Officer Byron Briggs. He and his crew are leaving St. John's Harbour in about a week, making stops in Iceland and Norway before the Coast Guard vessel continues to the North Pole in early August. One part of the mission is strengthening relations with other polar nations, but the focus is collecting data in support of Canada's claim to the Arctic North.
5: Once we actually leave Tromso and head to the pole, it's all about the science and the partnership with us and the Swedes, with the Odin, and gathering as much data as we possibly can.
4: Physical scientist Kai Baugild is on the team and responsible for gathering mapping information.
6: We use various acoustic, hydroacoustic methods to basically get an image of the seafloor and a high-resolution map of the seafloor. And from that, you can extract depths, of course, and identify features.
4: The mission will chart some of the seafloor that's never been documented this way before.
6: You're going over areas that you really have no idea what you're going to find. So you could you're mapping areas that have not been mapped before. So this geological features and seamounts and stuff can come across them without a moment's notice. So you're really seeing things for the first time.
4: Thanks for being with us. This has been Your World Tonight for Monday, June 29th. I'm Kimberly Gale. Good night.

0: This is a news update on CBC Radio 1, 89.3 FM, 990 AM. Good evening. I'm Julie Buckingham at 628. It is 26 in downtown Winnipeg, Brandon 21, and Thompson is 20 degrees. A Rossburn woman is sharing what it was like to have a tornado slam into her house. Bernadine Brown says she and her husband knew there was an alert last night. She says they've been through storms before, so it wasn't a big deal, but it changed when their window smashed in. She said she heard the noise by the twister. Brown thinks her husband would have been killed if he hadn't left another building on the property to come and check on her. Family and friends are helping them since their home was ripped apart. Winnipeg firefighters will have three shiny pieces of equipment this summer. The new engines, which cost $1.3 million each, are made by Fort Garry Fire Trucks in Winnipeg and are the first of a dozen coming into the service over the next 2 years. The Canadian Museum for Human Rights in Winnipeg says that it is defending its phrasing in an exhibit about displaced Palestinians, but he is taking feedback. Heritage Minister Mark Miller visited it and said he was troubled by the portrayal of the conflict, which happened in October 2023. He calls it a failure not to identify Hamas as a terrorist organization and says the error should be fixed. The museum says it focuses on the displacement of Palestinians during the 1948 Arab-Israeli War. Next local news at 7.
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4: Hello, I'm Neil Kirksall.
5: Good evening, I'm Chris Howden. This is As It Happens.
4: Life preservers, six people are presumed dead after a charter boat sank in British Columbia, but things would have been even worse if a couple sailing by hadn't done what they could to save everyone they could.
5: Points of departure. A resident of Fort Simpson in the Northwest Territories tells us evacuating due to wildfire is never easy, but her community is one of many that's getting a lot of practice.
4: A seismic shock. Just hours before two earthquakes hit Venezuela, Beatriz Ochoa arrived in Caracas for a vacation. Now the aid worker is trying to help in any way she can.
5: Unbelievable. Mauro Eustachio tells us what it was like to watch his little brother Stefan make Canadian soccer history with a jaw-dropping stoppage time goal against South Africa.
4: A bit of a dinosaur spot. The first dinosaur bone ever found in Antarctica is unearthed not from the ground, but from a drawer in a British museum.
5: And name undropping. The latest on an Alaskan man named Dan Sullivan who's trying to run against Senator Dan Sullivan and whose name was on the ballot, then off the ballot, and is now back on the ballot. As it happens, the Monday edition, radio that thinks having two Dan Sullivans is kind of redundant.

0: They searched the Strait of Georgia for hours yesterday for six people who were missing after a charter boat sank, and last night they suspended the search. Investigators said 10 people were on a fishing charter boat that left Steveston in Richmond, B.C., when it began taking on water near Roberts Bank, southwest of Vancouver Airport, just before noon on Sunday. Four people were rescued. The cause of the sinking is under investigation. Brian Angus and Dorothy Stauffer were on their sailboat yesterday. They were among the first to respond after spotting and rescuing three people floating in the water. We reached the couple in Lyle Harbor earlier today.
1: Brian, I'll start with you. When did you realize something was wrong?
2: When I saw a person in the water. As we were sailing, we were under motor and also sail. And I looked over to the side of the boat and I could see a person in the water approximately 5 feet away. And then I saw two more. And Dorothy was in the cockpit. And I yelled to her. And she spotted two more on the other side for a total of five. So the first thing we had to do was bring the sail in so we could turn around. So we did that. We turned around and went back to look for the people.
1: And do they have life? Are there life preservers, life jackets, anything?
2: No, they were in very bad shape. They were appeared to be hypothermic.
3: And the seas were very rough.
1: Yeah.
3: Big swells.
2: They were non-verbal. Mm-hmm. We couldn't converse with them. They were just, they watched us go by and they said, help. And that was all they could say. Mm-hmm. And you could see that they were almost comatose.
1: Brian, you were a pilot. Dorothy, you still work for Air Canada. So you have the kind of training that could help in a situation like this one. What did you do when Brian called out to you?
3: I was initially in disbelief. And once we lowered the sail, dumped the sail and circled back, I went on deck and started to yell at them. That's when I could tell that they were showing signs of hypothermic symptoms. Yeah. The female, she was yelling, help, help, quite strongly, but you could tell she was struggling. And the other two were floating on their backs, less strong helps coming from them. But mm-hmm. I said, stay afloat, and we circled around, and I basically started shouting commands at them to swim to the dinghy that we were towing, grab the line that's attached to the dinghy because we were towing it, and the girl first understood and went and clung onto the dinghy at the stern, mm-hmm. and then we continued to circle around, and I would just yell commands to the other two fellows, although the third one, he was having a hard time comprehending. But we did manage to get all three of them to finally cling on to the dinghy.
1: There were two others, as you said, so you had to think quickly.
3: I lost sight of them.
1: Yeah.
3: I lost sight of them. Once we had the three, we were circling around waiting for Coast Guard to come in the hovercraft. It took them 20 to 25 minutes, which seemed like an eternity. But while we were waiting, I continued to scan the water. But with the rolling seas, it was pretty impossible to see anything. And we don't know where they were in relation to where we were when we picked up the first three.
1: And Brian, do you know how long they had been in the water?
2: No idea. But I'll have to say also, I had to make the decision that we could only save the three people in front of us that were there. And my whole focus had to be on them. We could not, because we had so much difficulty getting them even 20 minutes to get on the boat. So the decision to made to stay with these people. And as Dorothy said, she may have been looking for them, but there was no way we could go. So the decision had to be made.
1: How are you doing, Brian?
2: I will be getting some counseling.
1: Yeah, I'm glad.
3: He's been very emotional.
1: Understandably, yeah.
2: I have 37 years of flying as a captain with Air Canada, and so I've got lots of training, but my training is technical and dealing with situations that I can control on the airplane, and this is a situation that is in Dorothy's, shall we say, wheelhouse 100%.
1: Mm-hmm. How are you doing, Dorothy? Even if it's in your wheelhouse, this still would rattle anybody.
3: Oh, it totally has rattled me. I can tell you I'm still processing it over and over again, trying to comprehend why they were in the water without life jackets, because that's the thing. We always go on the water, we wear our life jackets. So the safety aspect was blowing my mind there, and that's my job as a flight attendant. It's the safety and the security of passengers. So We have an acronym in training, the three A's. It's assess, adapt, and act. And that's exactly what I had to do right there and then. It'll take me a little longer. My stress level is still quite, the adrenaline's still up there. But I imagine in about a week or so, this will all come to a head.
1: Interesting. Yeah, understandably. I hope you both get the kind of support. I mean, you have each other, which is great. But if you have that external support as well as you do try to process it.
3: Lots of friends.
1: That's
3: lots
1: wonderful.
3: Of friends and, reaching out.
2: And also, you should know that the Royal Canadian Mounted Police plus Canadian Coast Guard have already reached out offering professional assistance.
1: Yeah, that is good to hear. That's very good to hear.
3: Yeah.
1: Where were you two headed that day before all of this?
2: Where we are right now.
1: Yeah.
2: Anchored in Lyle Harbor in Saturna. We spend our summers on the boat, and even when I was flying, we would commute back and forth by a float plane. If you're lucky to live in Vancouver, you can know that you can go anywhere by float plane. Dorothy's still working, so we're out for the whole summer, and coming back in early September. So
3: and yesterday was our start.
2: Here.
1: Yesterday was the start.
3: Yep.
1: What do you, I mean, you're experienced sailors, it sounds like, given that you're out there every summer. What do you hope all of this, the message this sends to people who are going out on the water?
3: Wear your life jacket.
2: This is, we see it on the news all the time. The professionals saying, wear a life jacket. And we still can't believe that there's people out there that take people on a boat or go out on a boat and don't insist they all have a life jacket. It's also the law. And I find it very upsetting that it's a miracle we saw them. We actually left a day late and we adjusted our course because the seas were so rough to change how we were going to get through the Gulf Islands. So it's an absolute miracle we were there. We shouldn't have been there, basically.
1: Yeah. Brian, Dorothy, I'm glad you're okay, and I'm glad you were there. I hope there's some solace for you out where you're docked today.
2: Thank you very much. I really appreciate the opportunity.
0: Brian Angus and Dorothy Stauffer helped pull three people from the water after a charter boat sank in BC Strait of Georgia. We reached them in Lyle Harbor.

0: rescue and aid efforts, including Canada, which has pledged $5 million. Beatrice Ochoa is an aid worker with the Norwegian Refugee Council based in Colombia. She arrived in Venezuela just hours before the quakes. We reached her in Caracas.
1: Beatrice, the aftershock this morning, how are you and your colleagues doing?
2: We are all doing fine, but it is very scary to keep experiencing the aftershocks. We are feeling that we are being recovered, and then like this brings back anxiety, fears, and a sense of fear. Like we are trying to feel calm, and then an aftershock happens, and we're afraid again. It's hard.
1: You had, as our listeners heard, you had just arrived in Venezuela before the first earthquakes hit, the first two. Is this how you imagined or expected at all your visit would be?
2: No, not at all. I work for the Norwegian Refugee Council, and I was posted in Venezuela a couple of years ago, but I was coming here as a holiday. I wanted to visit friends and go to the beach, and first after I had landed, I was resting, and then the earthquakes happened. Mm-hmm. I did not imagine any of this at all. But of course, it's not about me. I am safe, but many people are not.
1: As you make your way through Caracas, what are you seeing that people need the most right now?
2: I think one of the most important ones is for people to have a safe place to sleep. We were visiting yesterday some temporary community shelters in parks and in schools. And thankfully, people have left their homes that were at risk of falling or that have been destroyed. So they are safe in that way, thankfully. But it is not for people to sleep in a little mattress in a hall of a school or outside in a park for many, many days. So this is important, and this will need to transition to something more sustainable and less temporary. The same with water. People have drinking water. The neighbors, the community, the local community has been extremely generous, but there's limited water for hygiene, for toilets. It's very hard for people to take a shower. I heard a man yesterday saying, I'm cleaning myself as I can, but I can't take a shower. So it's this kind of needs that, okay, it's good that there's some relief in the first hours and days, but this can't keep up for the weeks to come or the months to come.
1: Our guests last week talked about the fact that the infrastructure there, although it's very much on a fault line and, you know, there was always a worry about bigger earthquakes coming, that it was not prepared in terms of infrastructure. From an aid perspective, what kind of preparation was there?
2: I think it's very difficult to prepare for earthquakes. But of course, the country already before the earthquakes was suffering a humanitarian crisis, and this is not a good place to start because already 7 million people were in need of assistance, of humanitarian assistance. And with the earthquakes, we can only imagine that this situation has worsened. So this is important to keep in mind as we are also asking for international support from donors to help us scale up the response.
1: How do you, under these circumstances, scale up? I ask because, you know, I spoke with an activist in the capital last week who survived the earthquake with his family, was also trying to help people who lost their homes. And he said, quote, the government doesn't have any tools to help and doesn't have the political will to do it, unquote. You know, he's in opposition to the government. Obviously, he's a democracy activist who is saying that. But do you feel that you have enough support from the government to do the kind of work you need to do right now?
2: I think what is important now is to have unity and that we all collaborate. I think we all should be doing our part, from the local community, the neighbors, to civil society organizations, from search and rescue teams, to UN agencies, the government, of course, the local authorities, and international donors. So this needs to be a joint effort if we want to make it a good one, and to first save the lives of people that are still under the rubble. We're running against time, but also to have a response that is sustained over time. There's a lot of support now, but I am afraid that this could ease within the weeks to come. So this is an effort. I think it is a marathon, and it should be for the long run.
1: We know the Trump administration's cuts to USAID.

0: last year hit Venezuela hard. The U.S. is now pledging $300 million in funding. Other contributions, Canada's contribution, or offer of help, along with that $300 million from the U.S., will that be enough?
1: All contributions are, of course, very welcome, and it is too soon to have a full picture of everything that is needed. We're focusing a lot of the efforts in Caracas because it's the capital. We're focusing a lot of the efforts in La Guaira because that's the area that was hit the worst. But there are other places across the country that were hit, that were damaged, and that people need support. So we need a bit of time to have the full picture and to have, I imagine there will be something similar like an appeal, as we have every year. Mm-hmm. And you were right to say that the U.S. funding cuts were affecting Venezuela, but it was not only U.S. funds. There were also many other donors that were cutting funds in the previous year, particularly the last year.
0: This trip was supposed to be a vacation for you, as you said, but you'd been posted in Venezuela before for your work. How have you seen the country change since that posting to today?
1: I knew that people from Venezuela are very generous and very caring. But what I'm seeing now on the ground is just unbelievable. People with very little are donating bottles of waters, are preparing sandwiches, are preparing hot meals, arepas, and bringing them to people most in need. This is something that I can tell you that I will like remember, and it's very like heartwarming to see how people is supporting each other.
0: Beatriz, I appreciate this. Please take care.
1: Thank you so much for having me.
2: Beatriz Ochoa is the Norwegian Refugee Council's regional head of advocacy for Latin America. We reached her in Caracas.

0: It's got to be the biggest goal Stefan Eustachio has scored in his life, certainly as far as millions of Canadians are concerned. In case you missed it somehow, yesterday the midfielder scored against South Africa in the second minute of stoppage time to send Canada to the round of 16 for the first time in FIFA Men's World Cup history. Here's how most of Canada reacted to that. Mauro Eustachio is a former professional soccer player, the head coach of Inter Toronto FC, and Stefan Eustachio's older brother. We reached him in Toronto.
1: Mauro, at this point, how many times do you think you've watched your brother's goal back?
2: I've watched it a couple times, to be honest. yesterday was a handful. Today it's been a handful. So.
1: And does it get old at all?
2: It doesn't. You know, it's funny enough, every time I watch it or someone sends it to me, there's always something new that I find on the goal. I look at someone else enjoying it. I mean, it's a moment that brought so much joy to so many people that it's you won't get tired of it anytime soon.
1: Yeah, the people I was watching with in Toronto were certainly enjoying it in the moment and in the replays. You were watching in Toronto as well. How long after, you know, they leave the pitch, they're back in the locker room, do you then speak to your brother?
2: It depends on the game. Yeah. I think, you know, he'll always have a message from me or I get it from him if he wants to talk a little bit earlier. But yesterday, I got the phone call. He was still in the locker room. Obviously, emotions were extremely high. Very happy for him.
1: What did you guys say, if you don't mind sharing?
2: Not much, to be honest. I think he looked at me and he's like, "Mauro, I'm dead." He's just physically exhausted. Obviously, the game takes so much away from him, and you know, at that level, you got to be concentrated for 90 minutes. You got to be running for 90 minutes. So it's exhausting. But I think at that point, he didn't realize how special that goal was for a lot of people. And he was just extremely happy that the team went through. To be honest, he wasn't thinking about himself, wasn't thinking about the goal. He was just like, "Mauro, what a game, what a sensation that, you know, obviously we passed the phase," and he was so happy.
1: Yeah, he wants to win, like everyone
2: exactly.
1: else on the team. Right? So
2: exactly.
1: You're watching from through a few different lenses, brother, obviously, first and foremost, player, but also a coach. How do all of those things swirl in your head when you're watching? Or do you turn that all off and you're just watching as a fan?
2: No, I can't watch it just as a fan anymore. I think obviously there's emotional attachment. Obviously because my brother is there, but obviously, you know, I represented the country at a younger age. Yeah. And I know how much this program has grown, and to see, you know, something that, you know, I've been involved with as well, and it's doing well. It means a lot. So there's always that attachment of wanting people to do well, wanting the program to do well, feeling that little bit of pressure and let's call it anxiety. with my brother in particular, I watch it as a brother and as a coach, a fan, not so much.
1: And the everything you've done together. I was watching an interview from several months ago that you and your brother gave together to One Soccer. Mm-hmm. And it's so clear that it's the closeness. It's very real. It doesn't seem mm-hmm. like an act. How did you come to be that close and that much of a team?
2: I think obviously life has thrown us some curveballs that we naturally, obviously now we know that we have our families obviously, but you know, we're the only two from our band of four, as we used to say, and I think that brought us a lot closer. But I think it really comes from the past. I think we've always had a very good relationship, and obviously bouncing around as a family between Canada and Portugal. At a young age, you don't really have friends everywhere you go. And I think, you know, we played together, we grew together, we went on adventures together. And I think that bond just grew with time. And obviously then we had some episodes that just brought us closer.
1: Yeah. Our listeners may not know that you lost your parents in the last couple of years and in quite back to back. So you have that closeness. you have a story. I mean, most of us are not going to hit the levels that, that you both have in soccer and football. But I think there are so many layers as people get to know you of that, that experience going back and forth between Portugal and Canada. Might be different countries for different people, but there's so many things for people to feel points of connection to you, the grieving process as well, certainly. But making that decision to play for Team Canada, how did he decide that, or did you decide together? How do you make that choice?
2: No, I think it's something that he always knew that he wanted. Obviously, he was born here. He had the opportunity to play for the U21s for Portugal, and then he had good tournaments for them. But the reality is, when the opportunity came upon, when he got the call from Coach Herdman to be a part of the national team, I think he made that decision quite quickly, and he had the desire to do something special with the program. So, yeah, he saw the opportunity. He knew exactly what he wanted. He knew exactly who he wanted to represent, and that's what he's doing. I think he yesterday, I believe it was his 60th international game, and I think we can say in all 60, he's fought for his colors.
1: When do you think you'll see Stefan next in person?
2: I don't know. I wanted to go to Houston, but we have a game with Inter Toronto on Saturday in Vancouver, so I won't be able to make it. But I already saw that they play in Boston next if they go through, so maybe in Boston I'll see him.
1: Okay, more sacrifices, more hard decisions.
2: Exactly.
1: Well, I'm really glad we could speak, Mauro. Thank you for this.
2: Thank you for the time. Appreciate the call.
0: Mauro Eustáquio is Stefan Eustáquio's older brother. We reached him in Toronto.

0: Now to Alaska for the latest from our Dan Sullivan Bureau. First, a recap in the form of a Dan Sullivan montage.
1: It's a battle between two Dan Sullivans in Alaska's Senate race.
2: Alaska's Republican Senator Dan Sullivan is facing a new contender in the Senate race. Dan Sullivan.
3: Incumbent Republican Senator Dan S. Sullivan is up for re-election. And there's an 11th hour ad, also running as a Republican. And his name is Dan J. Sullivan.
1: The Dan Sullivan on your left is a two-term Republican incumbent and ally of President Trump. The Dan Sullivan on your right is a retired teacher who filed his candidacy just 3 days before the deadline.
2: Well, an Alaska election official has ruled that a U.S. Senate candidate, Dan Sullivan, cannot appear on the state's primary ballot in August. And this is all because the incumbent candidate for that seat is also named Dan Sullivan and is associated with the same party.
0: So, a retired teacher named Dan J. Sullivan filed the paperwork to run against incumbent Republican Senator Dan S. Sullivan in an upcoming primary in Alaska. Senator Dan Sullivan said that was a dirty trick by Democrats to confuse people into voting for the wrong Dan Sullivan. The wrong Dan Sullivan, the retired teacher, insisted that he was actually the right Dan Sullivan, and he was running to replace the wrong Dan Sullivan, the two-term senator. But 2 weeks ago, as we told you at the time, a judge ruled that the upstart Dan Sullivan was not running in good faith. Therefore, he was off the ballot. Seemed like we'd reached the denouement. But on Friday, another decision put the Dans back in overabundance. Judge Thomas A. Matthews ruled that the law doesn't care whether a candidate is operating in good faith or not, and since retired teacher Dan Sullivan had done everything required to run in the primary, he is in fact allowed to run in the primary. So as of now, at least, both men will appear on the ballot as Sullivan Dan J. and Sullivan Dan S., respectively, which must be frustrating for the incumbent. He wanted to be the only Dan Sullivan, and he came dantalizingly close.

0: Elton John with Daniel.
1: We're going to take a short break now. When we return, Jurassic Park. I'll speak with a British paleontologist who was digging through a museum drawer when he discovered a mislabeled bone, which turned out to be the first dinosaur fossil ever discovered in Antarctica.
0: And if you find anything interesting in a drawer like the second dinosaur fossil ever discovered in Antarctica, you can contact us by calling TalkBack at 416-205-5687 and leave a voicemail message or email us at aih@cbc.ca. 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I'm Chris Howden.
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3: We've all got a Canada thing. 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
2: 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Coming up in an hour, it's Ideas with Nala Ayed.
4: Canadian comedians excel on the world stage, but do they also act as a kind of cultural Canadian shield, protecting our sense of ourselves? Three comedians, all Canadian, weigh in, coming up on Ideas.
5: 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Good evening, I'm Julie Buckingham.